0: Hanning is accused of illegally collecting thousands of classified documents for 16 years and selling some of that information to a foreign nation. I'm joined by James Rothwell, Berlin correspondent with The Telegraph. Good morning, James.
1: Good morning.
0: This is an extraordinary story. I mean, this is being called a major scandal. How is it being analysed in Germany? Are people treating it as, you know, as I mentioned, one of the biggest, perhaps, espionage scandals in the history of the country?
1: Yes, it is being treated as a massive scandal in Germany. This is a country which has weathered, of course, lots of espionage scandals due to its role in the Cold War. But what's so utterly staggering about this case is it's not a clerk in the BND intelligence service or some junior official or an aide. It's actually the director of the agency itself, the most senior person you could possibly find at the BND in terms of their level of clearance and their level of power and influence. So yes, it's left the country completely reeling, and many people are just astonished that someone of this level of seniority in Germany has been arrested for espionage and alleged treason.
0: Explain to us just how important he is to German national security.
1: Yes, so he was the head of the BND Foreign Intelligence Agency. And what that means is that he would have been privy to very sensitive briefings and data from his Western allies. So that means the British MI6. It means, of course, the American CIA. It probably means the Mossad in Israel as well. And the key allegation here is that he has taken sensitive information that was passed to him by a colleague who was still at the BND, and he has allegedly been passing that information on to third parties, including, we are told by prosecutors, a foreign intelligence agency, though Mr. Hanning's lawyers refute that section of the allegations. The other thing I think that's worth noting about the role of BND chief is that they also sit on a weekly meeting with the Chancellor, where they'll be privy to some of the very sensitive internal security developments in Germany as well. And of course, Germany's enemies, which increasingly means Russia and China, would be playing a lot of interest in that too. And so that, I think, is why this has shocked people. It's not just the seniority of this suspect. He used to be the head of the BND, but also the depth and sensitivity of the information that he had access to isn't just about Germany. It's also based on information he's received from MI6 and, I said, the CIA. And we do know, as The Telegraph reported earlier this week, that MI6 is now investigating what information, if any, may have been passed to this individual and then could potentially, from there, have gone into the wrong hands.
0: So if we James Bond this, right, to explain it to people, this is Judi Dench's character who is accused of treason. That's what we're dealing with, isn't it? At that level.
1: Yes, exactly. If this were the sort of German version of a James Bond film, you've got a situation where the character who plays, who's played by Judi Dench in that movie, M, you know, is, you know, having a nice cup of tea at her home one morning, and then the security services turn up and arrest her and take her off to the federal court for accusations of basically being a traitor to the nation. So it's absolutely kind of mind-boggling stuff for Germans, even though, as I said, they have weathered similar scandals like this in the past. This one is just so... the fact that it involves someone so senior is just absolutely eye-popping.
0: And he is 80 years old, so he's retired some time, isn't he? But there is an allegation that this system that he may have had in place existed past his retirement.
1: Do you mean in terms of him being able to get access long after he left the BND?
0: Yes, yeah. Through
1: yes,
0: Manfred
1: D. That is indeed the case, yes. So the other suspect in this case is Manfred Dankersreiter, who The Telegraph actually unmasked in a report earlier this week. He is the man who is suspected of passing all of this sensitive information from the BND to August Hanning. So he's also a very prominent suspect in this case. In other words, what is alleged to have been happening is that the former head of the BND, who's now left, is being passed information, despite the fact that he's left the BND, by a colleague who's still there. And that appears to have been the avenue, if you like, through which he's been able to get his hands, allegedly, on this sensitive information. And then he, in turn, is accused of passing it on to other parties.
0: Mm-hmm. Now, there was a report that after his retirement, August Hanning was facing bankruptcy. Is that right? Which plays into the why here, doesn't it?
1: That's correct, yes. The German media has been reporting a lot on this over the last 24 hours. It does appear that August Hanning was in quite considerable financial difficulties. He was having his pension garnished as a result of the failure of a business that he was closely involved in overseas. And so it has been speculated that he had very significant financial difficulties. The charge sheet by German prosecutors obviously says that he was selling some of the information that he was handling and passing over. And so a lot of people have been looking at that side of the story and asking if that might potentially explain what was going on.
0: Do we know who he was giving this information to, or who he may have been giving this information to?
1: Well, there's been some conflicting reporting on that this week. It has been reported that he was passing some of this information to Azerbaijan, and Spiegel magazine, very prestigious German magazine over here, is now also reporting that he may have had dealings with China. Inevitably, when this story broke earlier on this week, there was lots of suspicion that Russia would have been involved in this. For the time being, Russia hasn't been officially named in the investigation, but there's some speculation that the Azerbaijani recipient of some of this sensitive info may not have been the final recipient, that it may have been passed on to somebody else from that point. So it's all a little bit murky. But yes, a couple of countries are, if you like, doing the rounds as suspected recipients.
0: And a really interesting part of all of this is the interview that he gave to your own paper, to The Telegraph, in 2024, where he's described in the piece today as being a hawkish voice on Moscow and saying that we don't realise the threat, we don't understand the risk, that we're already in a conflict with Russia. Tell us more of what he had to say just 2 years ago.
1: Yeah, so only 2 years ago, he, as you say, gave an interview to The Telegraph where his key message was that Germans are being too complacent about the security threat that Russia poses to them. Now, he was making this point because, of course, Germany during the Cold War was split in half and East Germany was ruled by the Soviets. And that has created over many years a kind of nostalgia, if you like, for Russian rule. Lots of Germans, when they look at what's happening in Ukraine, they feel almost instinctively sympathetic towards the Russian side in that conflict because of their experience of essentially Soviet occupation if they're in East Germany during the Cold War. So he was trying to speak to those people. He was reaching out to essentially pro-Russian East Germans, of which there are a great many in Germany, and say to them, look, I know that you feel that we've got a historical relationship with this country, Russia. I know that you feel a sort of warmth and nostalgia to them because of our past, but they're actually incredibly dangerous. And as a former BND chief, I want to warn you not to be complacent about them. And so now, ironically, we're in a situation where we're looking back at that interview that we did with him a couple of years ago and noting that he has now himself just been arrested as a suspected spy. So the whole case is rather bizarre.
0: It is fascinating, James, and thank you for telling us about it. James Rothwell, Berlin correspondent with The Telegraph. While the climate crisis is one of the defining issues of the 21st century, our oceans have sustained us for centuries, yet the seas that surround us are under mounting pressure from warming waters and over-exploitation. That is one of the arguments of my next guest, Mark Mellett, who is a retired Irish Naval Service Vice Admiral and former Chief of Staff at the Irish Defence Forces and author of a new book entitled Blue Heart, War, Climate and the Battle for the Ocean That Keeps Us Alive. You're very welcome, Mark. Your life has been at sea, hasn't it?
2: I spent over 40 years with the Defence Forces, and most of that was with the Naval Service at sea. It's been a really exciting roller coaster tapestry of careers between serving at sea. I also served in Afghanistan and Lebanon, and ultimately I had the privilege to serve as Chief of Staff at the Defence Forces for 6 years. the longest chief of staff in over 50 years.
0: But even growing up, I would imagine the sea was part of your life.
2: And
0: was
2: Enda Kenny often slags me and says, how did a Castlemar man ever become head of the Navy? But I'd push back and say, we're only 11 miles from the sea. I mean, when I go out to the road to Crokmoyle, the hill behind us, I can see the sea. And that's where I suppose my interest in the sea began. I used to guide the Castlebar 4-day walks up over a hill there called Crokmoyle. And if I can divert a small bit, but I remember once out there was international walkers and one of them dropped to his knees calling me over. He said, come here, come here. And he was pointing to a lump of bog. And I got down beside him and I said, what? And it was sphagnum moss. And he had just pulled it aside and you could see all these water skaters and beetles and creatures. It was alive. And I had always just saw this environment as bog. And all of a sudden, I saw an ecosystem, a kind of a microcosm of nature in that piece of sphagnum moss. And a light went on at that time that kind of stayed with me. Because from that point, when I looked out west, I could see all the islands of Clew Bay, 365 of them. I could see Crowpatrick to the left with the church on top, built by Jack Chambers' great-grandfather, by the way. And at the end, I could see Clear Island. And the world, for me, at that point, stopped at Clear Island because the Atlantic was there.
0: Yes.
2: But in the years that followed, I learned to sail and we got our own boat in Killary as a teenager. And eventually, I ended up in the Naval Service.
0: And of course, the title, The Blue Heart, you put it really at the center of the planet.
2: Yeah.
0: In the context of climate, of course. So explain that to me. What are you trying to get across there by using that?
2: Yeah, I'm trying to... We live as societies and we have, I use a phrase, radical materialism. We're consumers of services. We are consumers of our environment. And it's almost as if we think we're separate from nature, when in fact we are part of nature. And for me, the thesis of Blue Heart is the ocean is the blue heart of nature. When I look at it and this conversation we're having, the only reason we're alive is because of the ocean's ability to absorb 90% of the excess heat we've been emitting over the last number of decades, 30% of the excess carbon. It's been a massive resource, and yet we've only looked at it from a materialistic point of view, you know, for trade, for energy interconnectors, for subsea cables, for food. But actually, it's at the heart of why we're alive. And I sense that we have not strategically said we need to do something in terms of protecting the oceans. There is the objective of 30% marine protected areas by 2030. I make a strong case. These can't be paper parks. We need to actually start looking at protecting the ocean. It's much richer than rainforests. Mm-hmm. It is actually the centre of nature, the blue heart of nature.
0: Why is it so disregarded in Ireland? Because it has been, hasn't it, over the years? Even the very fact that we don't eat more fish, Mark. I mean, that is an extraordinary thing. And people who come here always remark on that for an island with such a rich sea around us that we, you know, I wonder, does that play into our underappreciation of the ocean?
2: I think there are historical reasons for that, because I look back, you know, I'm going to the West, I'm from the West, and leaders like Grainne Whale, a remarkable leader, female leader back in the late 1500s, 1600s. She understood the value of the sea. She was a pirate queen. She went up the Thames and met Queen Elizabeth I. And to some degree, we actually, you know, shifted back from being a maritime nation to an island nation that just looked on the land. And I think one of the killer institutional blows was Article 6 of the Treaty of Independence, which said until we had to wear it all to provide for our own coastal defence, it would be provided by His Majesty's Imperial Forces.
0: So. We're always told, aren't we, don't underestimate the power of the sea. And you know that, of course, more than any. But you have that great story in the book about the L.E. Kira off the coast of Baltimore, where you had a terrible experience, really. But tell us what happened.
2: Well, it links back to the sphagnum moss, where I understood, you know, parts of nature. But I had been heading out of Hoboland to go to on patrol, and I met most of the ship's company, and they said, I gave them the pre-brief, and I said, we're going to head west, and we're out for 3 weeks. And there was a request that, could we not see one important soccer match, which was between Aberdeen and Hearts? And I was a bit stupid, like Aberdeen and Hearts, you know, but I thought it was an important match. It actually wasn't. And they were pulling the wool over my eyes. And I turned to the exec and he gave me a wink because he knew it was. But I spoke to him and he said, listen, one of the lads, his 21st is today, and it would be really great for bonding if we could get him ashore. I said, okay, I'll run with the story. We'll get to Lawrence's Cove and we let him ashore. So as we headed west, and it was a beautiful day. The sky was blue. I remember the sea was flat calm. And I looked back as I left Roach's Point, and it was like a runway of just a straight wake behind me. In fact, I was going to call the book Wake, actually, at the beginning, because it was a wake of my career. But then my daughter said, Dad, they'll all call it Woke. And so I couldn't use it. So as we came towards Baltimore, a heavy swell was coming in with no wind. And I altered into Baltimore. I said, listen, we're not going to make it in time for the match except to go into Baltimore. And we anchored there on two anchors in a very tight anchorage. And I sat on the bridge, and one thing I had said to the crew can go ashore, but I will need my command team, the special sea duty personnel, to remain on board. And they knew the game. And my sense was things are changing slightly. And before I knew it, I was on the bridge with two anchors out. And it was like as if two worlds. I saw a black line coming from the west of Fastnet. And I had this beautiful world where I was in of clear, calm, sunny evening. And this black line came to me like a juggernaut. And it hit the ship. And the ship heeled over onto its side and started falling back on its two anchors. Still righted up, its two anchors went to long stay. And I just had enough time to say hands to emergency stations. And as I said that, the navigator jumped on the radar, the engineer to the combinators, and the exec to haul the anchors. But we were underway with no engines, falling back on rocks. And Paddy Harkins, I remember the navigator, 400 yards, sir, 400 yards, 300 yards. And we're waiting for the engines. These engines are 1,000 horsepower each. It takes 3 or 4 minutes to blow them through. And 100 yards, sir, we're about to go. And I just gave the order, brace, which means everybody hold on to something. This was a career-ending piece, and with that, the engine burst into life. And as it burst into life, I had to then go through a script. Paddy said, we have no water, but we still hadn't gone aground, and I went through the script slowly, because I knew if I missed a mistake, I wouldn't clutch in properly. And then I said, clutch in, sir, slow ahead. And I just went slow ahead. I could have gone, I wanted more power, but if I wanted more power, you do a thing called squat. You actually run the water from underneath the propellers, and it will go aground. And we began to drive out. But in the process, we had hit a buoy, and that buoy had damaged a propeller, and I didn't realize it until 24 hours later. And that was two things out of that. First of all was, where did this storm come from? And that really kind of accelerated my thought about not just nature, but climate change. Mm-hmm. Where did the energy for this come from?
0: And you cursed Aberdeen and Hearts from that day on the 21st
2: Absolutely.
0: It.
2: and I have never seen what was special about that match, except... The ship's company had a good night because we couldn't get them back on board.
0: They knew nothing about it, I'm sure, later. We've heard a lot about the importance and the concerns around undersea cables and international communications. Are those fears very well founded that we're vulnerable on that front, Mark?
2: Not just us. All countries are vulnerable on critical infrastructure. The Russian Federation has made it clear that they see it as a legitimate hybrid target. And now we see the need to invest. We have a trillion euros of business daily through the cables that are in our jurisdiction alone.
0: Mm-hmm.
2: That's keeping Europe connected with the US in terms of finance, in terms of services. It's the engine of commerce. So if they are targeted, and there is certainly evidence that the Russian Federation has been quite active in terms of surveillance, you probably have heard of the Antar in the Irish Sea, not necessarily dealing with cables, maybe interconnectors on energy, or other methodologies from the Russian Federation, I think we've got a concern. That's not to say that it isn't being taken seriously. It is being taken seriously by government. I think it's investing now in towed-array sonar for the naval service. And I see greater cohesion in bilateral and multilateral arrangements between other states. The common information sharing environment is now being more active to try and understand that no country on its own can provide for its own defence and security. But you do have to invest in capabilities that are specialised.
0: And people, and we don't have enough people in our naval service, we don't have enough vessels in our naval service.
2: I agree, and I don't pull my punches in the book. You know, I remember back, we had so many reviews, Claire. In my time, I'd say we went through 10 reviews of the Defence Forces, each slicing and dicing, and I remember once with a senior executive from Pricewaterhouse, and he came in to me. I was a senior staff officer with the flag officer, and he was giving me the cold facts. And he says, when we took on this job, we thought there might be some low-hanging fruit. know, some efficiencies. There are none. But your problem is this. You have no friends in the army. You have no friends in the department. You have no friends in government. You're on your own. And it was a shocking pushback as an officer who was absolutely dedicated to his service.
0: What did that mean, that nobody cares?
2: Nobody cares. Nobody cares in terms of further investment. And I remember turning to Frank Lynch, and the easy thing was to go into despair. And I just said, sir, we'll try and do more with less. And in many ways, I talk about Carl Jung's shadow in the book. Carl Jung talks about a shadow that we all carry, you know, that's something that we need to face up to. And I think for decades afterwards, my shadow was always trying to do more no matter what. And we did in the Navy do more. We increased, I remember, patrol days after that report by 60%. And I remember a senior official saying, I'll believe it when I see it. We did it. And we got no investment for many years later. And still the investment is modest. So there is a critical need to invest seriously in our defence forces. I'm hearing some good sounds now that we're beginning to come to that point. But you're absolutely right. At the heart of any organisation are people. People must be valued and people must be retained and people must be developed. And it's an obligation on the organisation. And by the way, people in defence forces are a public good. They actually are an investment in the state architecture of intellectual capacity. So I used to often say when somebody leaves the defence forces, leaves the Navy, we reinvest them back to society. Very often they go and make very successful careers in other areas. So the investment in developing people within the defence forces shouldn't be seen as a cost. It should be seen as an investment in the state.
0: Well, Mark, thank you very much for speaking to us. Mark Mellett's book is called The Blue Heart, War, Climate and the Battle for the Ocean That Keeps Us Alive.
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0: Now it's time to preview the weekend sport. I'm joined by Off the Balls, Philip Egan. Now, just in the last couple of minutes, we were looking at the Man City boss, the new Man City boss, Enzo Maresca, giving his press conference ahead of the big match on Sunday against Liverpool. And of course, he was taking loads of questions on the guilty verdict. How did he handle them? Because when we were talking to John Bruin earlier, Phil, he was saying that he felt he would be better and have a cooler head than his predecessor, Pep Guardiola.
4: Yeah, I think he probably... That's exactly how it's going for him so far. Quite bullish, and said that he trusts the club. He was asked, would you have taken the job if you knew that they were guilty? And he said 110%, I trust the owners here. He also said, he was asked more questions. He said, look, we'll talk when we win the appeal. So very defiant in that. And somebody asked him as well, do you think the titles are tainted? He said, absolutely not. So said things we expected, yeah. But I suppose it's about keeping your cool because it is a packed press conference. And obviously this is the start of it. Then obviously comes the big game on Sunday. By the way, Erling Haaland will be fit for that game. Liverpool have a few injury worries, but it is fitting that it's Liverpool that they're playing at Anfield, because over the last decade, Pep Guardiola and Jurgen Klopp had that great rivalry. First time since 2015 that Klopp or Guardiola won't be involved in this fixture. And City obviously won 6 titles in the Premier League in that time under Pep Guardiola. They denied Liverpool so many, so the Liverpool fans will be out for blood.
0: I can't wait to see what the chant is going to be from the Liverpool fans, because you've got to expect there's going to be some coordination here and they'll come up with something, you know, that'll attempt to get under the skin of the
4: Absolutely.
0: Players.
4: Absolutely. And it'll add to the atmosphere. And Andoni Iraola has done okay as Liverpool manager, but if he was to win this game on Sunday, then the play, like Anfield, would be absolutely hopping. He hasn't won a league game at Anfield yet.
0: Mm-hmm. So that's a big one, is it, over the weekend?
4: That is the
0: big
4: one.
0: We're all looking towards.
4: Yeah, it'll be interesting. Manchester United play Tottenham tomorrow at Old Trafford, and United fans used to have a ticker in Old Trafford with the amount of years it's been since City last won a trophy. Now, apparently, they're going to reintroduce that because they are just saying that the trophies
0: are... You can write off all the trophies.
4: So, and obviously that's an interesting game in itself, because Michael Carrick was under pressure. Tottenham haven't won a league game. If they win at Old Trafford, then that noise ain't going away for Michael Carrick. But if Spurs lose again, then you kind of wonder, what are they doing?
0: And Arsenal, of course, had that speed bump before the international break, didn't they? But they're
4: back
0: now.
4: Seems so long
0: ago.
4: And Arteta signed his... We knew he'd signed the deal, but it was confirmed this week that he signed this new contract. So they're playing Leeds tomorrow.
0: Yeah, until 2030, which feels like ages away, but it's a 4-year deal, right?
4: Absolutely. Yeah. And look, it'll be 20 and 30 in no time.
0: So they're at home to Leeds tomorrow. But again, there is a bit of pressure on him because they had that Brighton loss.
4: Yeah,
0: right?
4: it was an incredible result for Brighton. They have that ability to do that to teams. And look, I suppose if Arsenal win, they're right back in it. And before the international break, Manchester City obviously have been the story. They are top of the league.
0: Mm-hmm.
4: And I was at the Manchester Derby a few weeks ago, and the gulf in class in terms of both clubs bumped up their midfield in the summer. But Manchester City like absolutely obliterated United in terms of what they spent on their midfield. And it showed that day. So this is why all the other clubs want to see City get punished, because they've been cheating the system for the last number of years.
0: Of course. The love story between Roy Keane then and his former manager, Alex Ferguson, is back on today,
4: yeah,
0: is it?
4: It certainly is, yeah. Well, obviously, Alex Ferguson is promoting his new book and talked in glowing terms about Roy Keane and that famous night in Turin in 1999. And Roy Keane isn't very comfortable when he's praised for that performance, because obviously he knew he was going to miss the final, and he dragged United by the scruff of the neck and got them into the final. But his mentality has always been, well, what was I meant to do? I was hardly going to give up just because I wasn't in.
0: Uh-huh.
4: So, yeah. Look, I don't know if they'll ever bury the hatchet.
0: They haven't spoken for years, though, have they? Well, that's what we believe, anyway.
4: You just wonder, Gary Neville obviously does a podcast with Roy Keane. Gary Neville used to be the Manchester United captain. He'd be good friends with Alex Ferguson. Maybe he could be the peacemaker.
0: Could broker the deal. Well, I mean, this bodes well anyway, doesn't it? When someone is nice about you in their book.
4: Yeah.
0: You wouldn't pass them on the street, like.
4: No, well, I often wonder what they do if they see each other. They duck in behind something so they don't see each other.
0: What's happening in the League of Ireland then this weekend?
4: Okay, well, last night, Shamrock Rovers beat Drogheda 3-1. So they go back top. They're on 62 points. Bowes and Pats are both on 59 now. They've all got four games left. Big game on Monday. It's Rovers against Bowes. Now, Bowes are in action tonight in the first of the FAI Cup semi-finals. They play Waterford. Waterford, before the break, were unbeaten in 13, but then they lost to Shamrock Rovers. But it's not an easy game for Bowes, who, as things stand, are on course for the double. Then the other semi-final is tomorrow. It's Galway against Derry City. Both games are on off the ball. Derry City have had such turmoil on and off the pitch. They obviously signed James McLean, who was meant to be coming home, hasn't worked out. He's hit out at them. He released a statement during the week. He said he's fit and available. He won't be involved. They obviously redeveloped they resurfaced the pitch at the Brandywell. But if they actually won the cup and finished fourth, it would be a really good season. Obviously, I've only mentioned the fact that they replaced their manager as well. So they're the two cup semi-finals. Obviously, a big game about to kick off in just over an hour. Ireland against Kazakhstan, World Cup playoff semi-final. Team is just in, and Courtney Brosnan will captain the team in the absence of Katie McCabe. She's suspended. Sinead Hopcroft is on the bench. She is one of the new faces in the squad. And the Ireland under-21s, who did so well to get a playoff, have been drawn against Finland, which will be next month. They were in the same group as Spain. So I'd say both teams are happy enough with that. And obviously, the URC kind of steps it up this weekend with the first Interpro of the season between Ulster and Munster tomorrow. And Leinster are back at the RDS tomorrow, and Connacht are away to Glasgow.
0: Great, Phil. You covered it all. And the best of luck to the Ireland women's team as they face Kazakhstan.
3: 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Conversation that counts.
0: Well, the US Secretary of War, Pete Hegseth, has said an upcoming firing squad execution will be live streamed. A former army major who killed 13 people in a mass shooting will be killed by firing squad in December. Let's take a listen to Pete Hegseth talking about it.
5: Army major betrays his country, radical Islamist, kills a bunch of Americans at Fort Hood. Of course we're going to do it at Fort Hood. We're going to do it on a Thursday. We're going to do it at 1 o'clock, which is when he did it. And it's going to be soldiers with rifles executing the firing squad. And we'll make sure that people are able to watch it, that it's public, because people need to understand that there's serious consequences for these types of things.
0: Well, this comes after the failed execution of Krista Pike last week. I'm joined now by human rights lawyer and campaigner Nolene Blackwell and chair of Democrats Abroad Ireland, Ryan Friesen. And you're both welcome to the programme. Nolene, this hasn't happened. We haven't had a public execution in the United States since 1936. What's your reaction to what Pete Hegseth had to say?
6: So the death penalty itself is a very contested area. From a human rights perspective, there is no justification for it. It is happening in various countries around the world, not in Europe, not in parts of Asia, but it is happening. And when it is happening, what is happening is the carrying out of a sentence that a person should be killed. That's the sentence that is provided in US law, and that's what's proposed. Now, the way that it is proposed by Pete Hegseth, by firing squad, risks not only hopefully will carry out the sentence, but risks carrying it out in a way that is not compliant with the rule of law, that is violent, that is painful, and that is uncertain. And the thought of having that live streamed so that the execution not just takes place, but is seen as some form of public entertainment or public revenge, not only takes away every shred of dignity that a person is entitled to retain, even where they've committed terrible crimes, but it sets up executions as trivialized events which are there for entertainment. It's not for public witness. Public witness is important at these things in the public interest. This is not in the public interest. Mm-hmm. This is to demonstrate hate and revenge and ghoulish entertainment.
0: So talk to me about the rights that one should retain even if you have been sentenced to death in a country that still allows that penalty. What are your rights?
6: Your rights are to be treated in a humane way, if I was to sum it up, Claire. That's what the core thing is, that you are still talking about a human being who is to be sentenced to death. And the taking of a life is a very problematic way of effectively sentencing somebody. But as it is permitted by law in parts of the United States right now, the person still is entitled to retain their own dignity and not to be treated cruelly or in an inhuman way. And you mentioned the Krista Pike one there as well. And you look at the cruelty that was involved in doubly dosing the woman and inflicting severe burns on her. What damage we don't actually know. In a case where the medical team knew that there was a risk of extreme pain. So it's just like it is, of course, something that people will say, well, they took life and therefore they don't deserve life. That's not the argument just here now, although I would make that argument, mm-hmm. that it is also not a deterrent or anything like that. And lots of victims don't want it. But people retain other rights to the time of their death, their right to be treated humanely, their right to their own dignity. And the talk of Pete Hegseth in this way makes it clear that it is to be revenge, that it is to be humiliation of a person, as well as a very cruel way of doing it. Surely that's not what a state wants, but there you are. That's the way it sounds.
0: Well, Noreen, stay with us because I want to bring Ryan in at this point. Ryan Friesian, who's chair of Democrats Abroad Ireland. How do you feel about the United States potentially now in December hosting a public execution of an individual for the first time in 90 years?
7: Hi, Claire, thanks. I really agree with most of what Noreen was saying. And I would just add that personally, I find this situation that the Secretary of War has brought up as hideous and grotesque. Now, there are legal questions here that I think, you know, I can't answer, but it is something that he can do. The question, I think, is it something that we want him to do? It's performative. He's bringing back Caesar's Roman circus. And just to add to what Noreen said is, it's incomprehensible that we would put this out there for the public to view in this way.
0: Mm-hmm. But do you think that there are those who support Pete Hegseth in his desire to do this? Because clearly, and we know this from this administration, And this is how Donald Trump operates. He likes to please those who vote for him and who support him. Do you believe that there is a large cohort out there who would welcome this?
7: I think there's definitely a cohort that would. I don't believe that it's a large cohort. I think that that Hegseth is doing what he was brought in to do. I don't absolve him of any blame in this situation, but this is really coming from the top, and it wouldn't happen if it wasn't approved from the top. So him getting changed his name from Secretary of Defense to Secretary of War is, he's just carrying out what his new job title is, and he's turning everything into a warlike situation.
0: Well, we have a listener here who says that this is barbaric by Hegseth. However, I must say I find it bizarre that we never see similar media criticism of Iran or Saudi Arabia, where people are regularly executed for things like speaking against the regime or for being gay, etc. Why the double standard? I think it's taken as a given that we would condemn those things, Ryan. Do you think that, though, when it comes to America's place in the world, that if you begin to do this, to have public executions, that people will start to question your role, the traditional role of America internationally as the world's policeman, if you're doing this back at home?
7: Sadly, we're far down that road. We've already gone there. We've lost so much credibility. This is another piece of hay on the camel's back, another piece of straw on the camel's back. It's just more of the same.
0: The ethics of the public broadcast of this, Nolene, I mean, does this mean that our children will be able to log on and watch this? It does. I mean, I see New Zealand has already said, look, there's no way to stop this, that we'll all have access to it.
6: Yeah, I do think that social media platforms and platforms that we do have some control over have to be really clear that this is gratuitous violence, and that they're not only the killing, but also the risk of severe violence and harm in the killing. So the social media companies need to take, and others who can control their content, need to take extraordinarily clear steps to ensure that vulnerable people, including children, do not have access to this content. Now, whether they will do that or not is another thing, but it is a real danger that this will just go out around the world. I mean, even public executions before used to be just around a group of people who were in the space that the execution was taking place. This takes it to a whole new level of dehumanizing a human being, disrespecting the rule of law, and disrespecting what sentencing is supposed to do. Sentencing and the law is supposed to be about protecting the public, and it's supposed to be sometimes about rehabilitating somebody, but it is also about people having to pay a fair price for their crime.
0: Okay,
6: the crimes, that's not what's been on offer here.
0: Well, Nolene, I have people getting in touch with us this morning asking, what about the dignity of the victims? Did the criminals consider their human rights? And just one more before
6: 100%.
0: You respond to that. What about the innocent victims' families? There's absolutely no talk of them. He killed so many people. Why should he be given more than what the victims were allowed?
6: Yeah, so that of course comes up all the time, and it's a really important point. And the research done with victims shows that some victims are clear that they do want executions to happen. Indeed, I remember Helen Prejean, who's a campaigner in the United States against the death penalty for many years, speaking to somebody where a man said afterwards to her that the convicted person didn't fry long enough, you know. So there was a real revenge by some victims, but many victims get no pleasure out of it, get no satisfaction out of it, get no closure out of it. So the sentence is the imprisonment for years and then the killing. That's the sentence. The sentence does not include cruel and inhuman treatment of the human being. Undoubtedly, but you're not doing anything for the victims by reducing the court process to a public spectacle. That is just not going to help victims in any way whatsoever. In fact, the publicization of it in this way could draw attention that victims, and many victims, do not want attention drawn to themselves and their families. Again, the person who is killed also has families, draws attention to that in a way that is absolutely unprecedented. And it is just gross. It is so far from what sentencing or and even the death penalty wasn't meant for that. Now, I do agree with your texter who came in earlier as well, Claire, and said Iran and Saudi Arabia, in Iran, the number of killings, the death penalty has been imposed in 2025 over 2,000 times. Uh-huh. Like, it's only a fraction of that in the United States. That is very, very wrong indeed. And we should not be condoning that either. So if we were to have the debate on the death penalty, it would be a different debate and much longer than this one. This is about how is the death penalty sentence being degraded by the way in which it is happening in the United States at the moment.
0: Ryan, do you have a view about what should happen with Krista Pike now?
7: I've been thinking about it all morning and really since it's happened because I'm trying to imagine how we're in the situation where the state tried to kill someone, didn't do it, and then medical personnel were responsible to come in and perform life-saving treatment to keep her alive. And now she might have to be faced with being killed by the state again. This embodies the unusual component of the cruel and unusual part of the how we execute these sentences in the U.S. It is so bizarre because it lacks that certainty that is even a possibility. It creates this horrible situation where you can't even imagine what this could be like. And to the point of for the families or the families of the victims, I don't blame any of them for wanting these things to happen because we can't imagine it until we're in those situations. Mm-hmm. But as a society, I think that's the question that we're having to ask in both of these cases. Is what do we want? How do we want these things to happen? Not as personal, because the personal side is varied by every individual person. But as a society, what do we want to do here?
0: All right, we will leave that one there for now. Ryan Friesen and Nolene Blackwell, thank you both for joining us.
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0: The celebrity traitors on the BBC last night. Richard E. Grant was banished. He told them all he was a traitor after all. But some of the sneakier ones are hanging in there, silently lurking with murderous intent. Melanie Finn from the Irish Independent has been following it all for us. Hello.
8: Hi, how are you doing, Claire?
0: Still great, isn't it?
8: It's brilliant. Yeah. Yes. The most unsurprising result in any episode of The Traitors. The man who outed himself as a traitor was in fact banished last night. And he called himself, as he was exiting, he said, an unfaithful traitor, and a great description, he checkmated himself.
0: He did.
8: I felt kind of sorry for him, Claire, and I'll tell you why, because he went on the show originally because of the advice given to him by his late wife. And she said, try and find a little bit of happiness in each day. And he said, I found bucket loads by being on the show. But they had to boot him off. Like, he said, I am a traitor twice, not once, but twice.
0: The show's producers played it quite well, though, in that going into last night, we weren't quite sure whether they would all vote him off or not. You know, we half wondered whether he might be able to get through that round table.
8: Oh, they played a blinder because there was still like, I don't know, and we would love to see him in it because he's Richard E. Grant, and I'm sure they would have loved to have got more value from their money.
0: Yes.
8: So we saw only four people out of the 20 not voting for him. And one of those was Mayala, who went last night, of course. So she kind of got dipped into what happened with him. But I'm going to say something controversial here. I'm kind of glad when I see the larger, more outspoken characters, like the bigger names, go earlier on. And I'll tell you why. I think it gives the younger ones and the quieter ones a time to shine. You know, we've got all these brilliant names we've never seen before. Like Richard E. Grant, he's had an amazing career, 5 decades long. Like, shuffle off now and give the younger ones a go. Do you know what I mean?
0: You want to give them a chance.
8: Because
0: I'm dying to talk to you about Joanne McNally, because she hilariously is getting everything wrong. Like, she believed Richard was a faithful 100%. Now she thinks it's Jerry Hall.
8: It was so funny. Yeah, she was like honed in on Jerry Hall for like no absolutely no reason, voted for her last night. But then we also saw her clocking Hannah straight away when she sat down to breakfast.
0: I do think Hannah's being quite obvious, though.
8: She is, of course, nervous. She is, of course. I think the Faithfuls lost a really strong competitor with Hannah, with Professor Fry, the mathematician, because she is so calculating and she is so strategic. I think she also has one of those, unfortunately, transparent faces, as someone who has one, where like every single emotion is just writ large.
0: Yeah.
8: On your features.
0: She was a really useful Faithful. Did you hear her telling Joe Lysa that she had a spreadsheet?
8: Of course she does.
0: She had all of the different combinations.
8: She probably reads it to go to sleep at night.
0: I know. So that would have been great for them to have. And now she's on the other side. Yes. And she's very uncomfortable as a traitor.
8: She is. And she also had a bit of heat on her because I was expecting her to sit down to breakfast going, you know, with some amazing theory as to how she had survived when it was down to her and Jerry over who would be murdered. Mm-hmm. And she just sat down and was like, nothing happened last night. And I was kind of waiting for like this

0: week. She replayed that and she's like, I'm transforming into the mad old aunt far earlier than I expected. I'm loving her theories, you know, Mrs. Marple, eat your heart out. And I think she's well on the money, like she's far smarter than she's letting on. And now we're getting all these kind of calls for a Miranda reboot from the fans of the show. I think she'll go far in the competition. Mm-hmm. Unless she proves too much of a threat to the traitors. But I also feel the traitors are a little all over the shop in terms of strategy. You know, why did James Acaster vote for Michael last night, for example?
1: Yeah, I think maybe they're just not cohesive enough yet because they're not settled and they don't know each other well enough.
0: Yeah.
1: And there's been a lot of changes in the traitors, so
0: 100%.
1: It can be tricky for them to find their groove.
0: Mm.
1: The challenge was interesting last night in that there was... it was trickier than it normally is. So there was a lot of pressure put on the faithfuls around who gets the shield, who doesn't get the shield. Do you give the two back at the end in order to get the money? Mm. I like that.
0: I do, yeah. Well, I like the amount of money that they're putting into these tasks, you know. As we said previously, it does put the RT1 in the halfpenny shade, but like huge budgets, you're going to be doing that. But also the thing with the shields, I think, was what ultimately led to Myhalla being banished last night, because she played a faithful game and that was her downfall, because she's like, I think you need it more than me. Oh no, go on, you can have it. Okay, I'm going to take it and put it in my sock. And then when there was the big pause because they needed the two shields to get the money, she offered it up, which was a faithful thing to do, but it ultimately led to her being banished because they were able to turn around and be like, well, why did you, maybe it's because you don't really need it, you know, and then they all voted for her. And I thought her elimination was kind of sadder nearly than Richard's, because she's like, I love you all, you know, but I'm a faithful.
1: Yeah, she was doing her best.
0: And they felt really bad about
1: it. Bless her.
0: I have to talk about Joanne McNally's reaction when Richard E. Grant was banished and she was defending, it can't be Richard. And she just turned around and she's like, this is me with men the whole time. Like, I always believe them.
1: Yes.
0: It was brilliant.
1: I'm delighted that that line was left in, because I want to see more of Joanne and her funny bones.
0: I have no inside intel here, but I feel in my bones that she might go far.
1: Really?
0: Maybe to the midway point.
1: Well, I was going to ask you, who do you think? Who's the one you're most impressed with?
0: Miranda, I think. Miranda and Joanne. Joanne called Hannah straight away.
1: I think they'll take Miranda out.
0: I think so. But I don't know. It's you have to play the long game with the traitors. You know, you have to sit back and watch, but also be watching other people and also be not making yourself too much of a threat, but also be contributing enough at the round tables so people don't think you're a traitor. I could never do it.
1: Stay quiet and don't be speculating about who the traitors are, because they'll find you.
0: Hide in plain sight. This could be your strategy for celeb traitors.
1: I think Maya is one to watch.
0: Mm,
1: she is a traitor. But she's good at it, isn't she?
0: I think it's because she's so stunning. People get distracted by her good looks, you know, and underneath it all, she's scheming. There's a big brain there, you know, plotting away. I think she's going to go really far. She also is popular in the castle because it is a popularity contest. She's made allegiances there and she is strategic in how she is playing the game.
1: But also because she's been a traitor from the start, she's comfortable now in the role. She's comfortable with just pretending to be a faithful. It doesn't bother her. She doesn't have the anxiety that you see James and Hannah have.
0: Oh yeah, absolutely, because she's never played the game as a faithful. She's always been a traitor, so she has her traitor hat on from the start, and that dictates all her interactions with the other players. So I think she's going to do great.
1: Angela Monaghan thinks that Miranda is without a doubt the dark horse. We love her.
0: You're right, Angela. I love her too.
1: All right, who do you think they're going to murder?
0: I would murder either Bella or the young guy whose name I've forgotten.
1: Yeah.
0: Bosch, is it? Bish,
1: oh,
0: Bosch.
1: Bash.
0: Bash. Bash, Bash. I wouldn't take out James Blunt because they need Captain Blunt for the challenges.
1: Mm-hmm.
0: He's like the military man there. You know, he's organising them all.
1: Yeah, I think it's Bella. I think they feel threatened by Bella.
0: I think Bella, absolutely.
1: All right, we will speak again as the series continues. Melanie Finn from the Irish Independent.
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1: Now it's time for the debrief. We're going to look back on some of the big stories of the week. Today, I'm joined in the studio by BBC Dublin correspondent Gabby Agadath-Skaithe, columnist and author Carl Kinsler is here, and journalist and consumer columnist with the Irish Examiner, Katrina Redmond. Hello to you all. You're very welcome. So we'll start with the budget, because it was the big news story of the week. What's the overview, the morning after the night before, if you like? Katrina, maybe I'll start with you, because you've done a lot of work on this. How do you think it was received?
3: pretty poorly, I think, from the average consumer on the ground. I think most people are very, very disappointed. But I also think that if we weren't caught between these two stools,

0: bills of cost of living plus the cost of energy, that actually it wouldn't be a terrible budget. But the fact that all of the savings that people are going to make now as a consequence of the budget will already be swallowed up before they get to January. Mm-hmm. Like, if we take a look at the cost of living, the rate of inflation, the rate of energy prices, any savings they might make will all be gone come January.
1: Yeah, I just don't know whether, and Cormac Lucy said this during the week, whether we should be relying on the budget to change our lives. Carl, what do you think?
2: Yeah, absolutely. I was thinking, you know, as I listened to your intro, the cash machine there, like €312,000, that feels like a bigger financial story to me than a lot of the budget. You know what I mean? I think that we probably have almost moved past the need for a budget day. I was actually reading earlier on the analysis of the Parliamentary Budget Office that the difference that this will make to the average household is a 0.3% increase in income, which is really, I mean, it's as close to zero as you can mathematically get almost. So I think that you're right that people, there's all this attention and all this furore over the budget, and of course, you know, the Minister for Finance gets to make a speech, and there's, I think, a lot of the concerns annually tend to get absorbed into the budget, that we can't do this at this time or that at that time because we're waiting for the budget. But in actual fact, when we get to budget time, the difference, you know, as Katrina says, the difference to the average household is so minuscule. We're still looking at poverty rates that will be no lower than in 2024. So ultimately, has this budget affected people's lives positively? Maybe in very small piecemeal sort of makeshift ways. But as far as anyone hoping for their life to change as a result of the budget, I mean, no.
1: Well, if you have two children in creche, though, from next September, that's going to be a substantial difference, isn't it, Katrina?
0: Yeah, so it will be capped at €550. But in saying that, they've got to wait until they get to September.
1: I know, it's a long time away, isn't it?
0: There's huge, huge capacity issues in childcare at the moment. Anybody who has small kids knows how difficult it is to get your child into a creche, to get your child into full-time childcare. So yes, it will be capped, but that depends on getting your child that space. Mm-hmm. So I'm not sure. I think it's kind of cold comfort. I mean, there's an awful lot up in the air, and getting your child that space really depends on not just capacity, but also staff. Like, they're really, really poorly paid. Like, an awful lot of childcare staff are on minimum wage. And yes, minimum wage is going to go up. I'm very generous of the government to offer that out. Government don't have to pay minimum wage.
1: Yeah, and they also have to go. Most of them are really highly educated now, mm-hmm. you know, and the call is there for them to be treated and paid in the same way that teachers are in this country, which, as the thing gets funded more and more by the state, you have to imagine that those calls will grow louder, Gabby. But just your response and reaction, firstly, to the budget, and how do you think the government did? Mark their card for us.
3: Yeah, and of course, it's not all childcare, it's the ones that have the core funding in place already. That's where you have to get your children into. Look, I think overall, Fionnuala Sheehan made the point during the week, the government has to spend €10 billion just to basically keep standing still and to deliver on some of those basic programme for government commitments that are already in place. That's a lot of money objectively. I mean, we're not talking about an austerity budget where they're cutting left and right. They're trying to give money away. Are they giving as much money away as they were 3 years ago when they were doing quadruple child benefit payments and so on? No, they aren't. I think people will miss, of course, the energy credits. They were so, so popular. And certainly I miss it. But then do I need it, I think, is the question. Certainly, I think when it comes to, you know, you're €50, you're €100 off the electricity bill, it was such a popular measure. And I don't understand why government could have not said, okay, we've brought it in universally, let's take the time now to work with Revenue and the Department of Social Protection, if needs be, and figure out a way to target it so only the people who really need it get it. Because the argument against them is, well, they're too universal and they're not, you know, it's not fair to give them to everybody. Another thing that caught my eye is, of course, housing in the budget as well, and the rent a room proposal. So, of course, if you rent a room in your house, it's €40,000 that you can get tax-free every single year. That's being bumped up to €16,000. Now, the landlords groups were out saying the budget doesn't do enough for landlords. So if the argument is that if you're actually not now going to get €14,000, you're going to get €16,000, that's for renting out a room in your house to probably a student who's there for 9 months of the year. So you're divvying out that €14,000 across 9 months of the year. If they're there for 5 days a week, if they're in college, like, how high are the rents that we're expecting students to pay? And that's being pushed up to now €16,000, because of course, why wouldn't the homeowner say, well, I can get €14,000, but now I can get €16,000
1: tax-free.
3: And of course, the Help to Buy as well, we've heard so much talk about how much it does to contribute to pushing up house prices. The state has spent over €1 billion at it, at least if not 1.5. That's being pushed up to €35,000. The argument that's been made for opposition politicians is that it helps people just buy a bigger house. Mm-hmm.
1: I wanted to just turn to the story that we covered in the last a little while on the programme about this public execution that we're expecting now in the United States. So the Secretary of War, Pete Hegseth, said that the man who has been found guilty of killing 13 people at Fort Hood will be publicly executed in December in the United States, and that we will all be able to watch it. How do you feel about it, Carl?
2: Well, I think it's draconian beyond belief. I think it is, I suppose, the culmination of what has been ultimately a very well signposted path down the road to abomination, really. I think Pete Hegseth, as you call him, the Secretary of War, they changed the name of that department. It was formerly the Department of Defense, now it's the Department of War. You know, he has, this is not the only sort of offense he's committed, really, in the sense of he has blocked the promotions and hirings of black generals. He has talked about needing testosterone testing for the soldiers. I think it speaks to a worldview that is, you know, draconian is probably too kind a word for it. Like, it's a level of cruelty and performative cruelty that is very hard to, I think, stomach for any right-thinking person. And surely there must be questions raised on a regulatory level. You know, if this is going to be live streamed, which is their intention, is it going to be live streamed in Ireland? You know, surely we have, you know, if we have any kind of obscenity law, surely that would cover the killing of a person.
1: I don't see how you stop it. Don't see how you'll stop access to it.
3: Well, social media platforms cannot be allowing this to be live streamed on their
1: I don't know how the authorities in New Zealand have managed to examine this so quickly, but they've been out this morning to say they feel they can't do anything to stop people watching this, which means that if that is true, you won't be able to stop your 10-year-old from watching.
3: Also, if you look at social media now, I mean, the amount of horrendous stuff on there, and of course, people take stuff down, but it's too late. The moderators of the social media platforms, I would say. Well, I mean, it's medieval stuff, and I find it hard to see that it'll actually happen.
2: What I'm curious about is, will the likes of Pete Hegseth, or indeed Donald Trump, will they watch it? Will they watch it as part of a performance or a pageant, if you understand what I mean? You know, will they be in an audience? Will they be in sort of the bleachers watching it? You know, I think it's... I think it's fair to say that this will be subject to legal challenge, and some human rights group in the United States will challenge this, and presumably the lawyers of the guilty man will challenge this. Mm-hmm. So I suppose there's maybe question marks over whether it would go ahead, but I think the intention behind it, I think it's, as I say, it speaks to a level of cruelty that I think is probably unprecedented in sort of mainstream Western politics, and it's a pretty horrifying vista, I think.
1: Yeah. There are people who agree with it, though. Like, we'll get the messages in. When we talked about it earlier, we got messages in about, what about the innocent families of the victims? You know, the 13 people that he killed, he's an awful person. Why should he be given more than the victims were allowed? But that is a descent into something that we need to ask ourselves, whether, you know, do we want to go there?
0: Katrina. Well, we also have to be mindful of young people and people who are vulnerable. Like, this will re-traumatize people. We have to protect our young people from content like this. You know, this has been public. There have been public executions and publicly screened executions in and around the Middle East over the last several years, and that has been broadcast by the state. But it is Orwellian, or if you want to call it, the Hunger Gamification of the US. Like, this is, everything is being live streamed. You know, this is what you're going to see. Is it acceptable to us in society? Certainly not to me. I mean, I find it completely unacceptable to the level at which I may have to consider turning off internet access in the house and removing phones while it's being broadcast, mm-hmm. for fear that one of the young people in my house might come across it accidentally on social media, which is something that all parents have legitimate concerns about, regardless of whether it is, I mean, I'm half laughing, like a live streamed execution. It sounds ridiculous, but this is what we're facing.
1: Well, people will remember how we felt back when Al-Qaeda were doing this. Mm-hmm. You know, the international revulsion when it happened then. Now we're talking about the United States doing it. It just is an extraordinary
3: orchestrating
1: turnaround.
3: Orchestrating it. And of course, if it is live streamed, sure, it's going to be clipped and it's going to be used by many media networks, do you know what I mean, across the world and across America. It's almost hard to believe, mm-hmm. isn't it?
1: To lighter fare now, because we were talking during the week about poor old Tom Cruise and Digger, which some people love, but most people apparently hate, and it's considered to be a flop and a turkey and all that. We wanted to ask you, what's your favourite flop movie? So the movie that everybody else didn't like and you did. Who wants to kick us off?
3: So I had to do a lot of research about this because the obvious answer is The Shawshank Redemption.
1: That's the easy one.
3: It's on my list of movies to watch. I haven't seen it yet. But look, I had to go through the big Wikipedia list, and there was a film on there from 2017 directed by Darren Aronofsky, who directed Black Swan, called Mother. It's got Jennifer Lawrence in it. It's like a psycho thriller. It's an indie film that traumatized me afterwards and I was sobbing in the cinema. That doesn't stop it from being a good film. Would I watch it again? No. But it evokes emotions and it was very well made. And I thought it was excellent in its own right. And apparently it flopped the opening weekend.
1: Okay, so Mother is your one. Carl?
2: Well, I can stand up for Digger. I saw Digger yesterday and I actually thought it was fantastic. I thought it was really good. I think the trailer probably does it a disservice, which I think that maybe is why it has flopped to the box office. But another thing is that, kind of similar to this same director, Alejandro Iñárritu, he did Birdman, which is a movie about a play within
3: a
2: movie.
3: Film.
2: Yeah, fantastic film. And I think if you like that, you'll really like Digger. I think that the trailer doesn't do a service to like how complex and nuanced this film is, and like it's also just like a laundry list of like really beloved character actors. So like if you go into it not really knowing anything about it, you'll enjoy kind of minute by minute. You'll be like, oh, this guy's in it, you know.
1: Yeah. So you're on Team Digger.
2: I'm Team Digger in a big way. I'm a big Tom Cruise apologist, I would say, in general.
1: That's an item for another day.
2: Yes,
1: isn't
2: it? We'll come back to that, I'm sure.
1: What about you, Katrina?
0: It's a little bit less cerebral. I also took a look at that list, and it is a movie called Onward, which is made by Disney, and all Disney cartoons, animations deal with death, but this one in particular deals with grief through the eyes of two elves, two brothers who travel in a camper van. Sounds ludicrous. I, like you, Gabby, was bawling my eyes out by the end of the film. My kids are looking at me going, what is up with you? But it's actually a beautiful journey through dealing with grief over the loss of their father.
1: Did it flop?
0: Yeah, completely flopped.
3: On the list.
0: It is on Disney Online if anybody wants to watch it, and I highly recommend it. Like, it actually is a beautiful, beautiful movie.
1: Aww. I get really suspicious when we hear Tom Cruise flop in these headlines, because I just wonder sometimes, is it a marketing tool? Could it be a marketing tool, or am I just
3: too
1: cynical?
3: Well, he's also saying, look, I don't make films for them to do well at the box office. I mean, when you look at...
1: Yes, he does.
2: Yeah, he definitely does. And I think it's almost kind of heartbreaking, right? Because this is the first film he's done in so long where the promo material doesn't involve him like jumping out of a plane. And now I'm kind of worried that he thinks that that's what he needs to do. Like, if he's not torturing himself for us, then we're not going to go see it. But honestly, his performance is top. And like, Tom Cruise, you know, as an actor, has always been brilliant. Like, A Few Good Men, like Top Gun. Like, he's always been so good.
3: Is the apologist coming now?
2: He really delivers in this film. And it's not just like, so I'm from Fur House, which is the European home of Scientology, but that's not why I am Tom Cruise apologist.
3: That's
2: simply a coincidence.
1: You are a huge Tom Cruise fan. I think we've established that, Carl. I'm delighted that we have.
2: Yeah.
1: Carl Kinsella, Katrina Redmond, and Gabby Gadapaskaita, thank you very much for joining us on the programme.
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5: 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Luke O'Neill has the latest. 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
7: 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Keith Toomey is 52 years of age. He's from Cork. He's currently in hospital in Greece after he was struck by a car on the 11th of September while on holiday in Rhodes, and his family say they've spent over €37,000 trying to bring him back home to Ireland. They're now looking for help and assistance, though. And Keith's brother, Graham, is with me on the programme. Graham is a colleague in the wider Bauer Media Group. But Graham, will you bring us back to the 11th of September? What happened?
8: Yeah. Firstly, thanks so much for having me on the show this morning. I really appreciate it. I suppose this all kicked off on the 11th of September. As you were saying, Keith was struck by a car in Rhodes in Greece, suffering five fractures, including serious injuries to his leg, shoulder, neck and ribs, as well as a head injury. The head injury is probably one of our biggest worries, really. That's getting worse. And we know this because we ring his mobile phone and he just isn't making sense. Keith remains in Rhodes, thousands of miles away from his family here in Ireland. We've tried to get him home. For weeks, our family has been desperately trying to bring Keith home to Ireland. This was where he can receive the medical care and family support that he urgently needs. The man is lying in a bed in a hospital with not even a TV, looking at the ceiling.
7: Yeah.
8: 4 weeks.
7: And this has gone on for 4 weeks, Graham.
8: It's today 4 weeks.
7: God. And so, was he there on holidays, Graham, at the time?
8: Yeah, he was in Rhodes on holidays and he got knocked down. Yeah, he got knocked down. So
7: you and the family obviously got the call to inform you of this.
8: We did, yeah. A guard arrived at the family home and then obviously I was in Athens actually on a holiday with my partner and a couple of friends. First day of holidays and we got a call and I tried to reach the hospital and they kept hanging up. So I had another choice, myself and my partner, to get on a flight to Rhodes the next day to see if Keith was actually dead or alive. And when I tell you this hospital, I mean, again, today's conversation isn't about bringing down anybody. It's about the whole situation is to get Keith home and where we're at.
7: But what is interesting in this is that you've actually visited the hospital. You've visited.
8: I was there for 9 days. Yeah.
7: Yeah.
8: So you've been
7: there with Keith and you yourself, Graham, have seen firsthand, the conditions that he's in.
8: Yeah. And I mean, I suppose, again, we have to remember that the medical landscape is very different over there to, I suppose, in Ireland. Nurses are not going around attending you all day long. I mean, doctors are doing what they're doing, but it's very, very different, the culture. You know, they expect families to actually be there to feed and do all that stuff to the family member that's in hospital. So, like, and knowing that Keith has been there actually 2 weeks on his own now, a friend of the family has gone over today, but, and also, so, like, I mean, I suppose to put it like, you know, to give you an idea, like the doctors have a smoking room at the end of the ward and, you can trying to get information. And also when we ring now, they just go, when are you taking your brother home? So they're not mending him. They're sedating him while all these bones are incorrectly mending and his brain problem is
7: concerned about. So you don't really know, Graham, at this stage. You actually probably don't know what the prognosis is for Keith at the moment.
8: Oh, no, but they're sending us medical reports that don't even make sense. And they're putting at the end of the medical report that Keith wants to go home. That's not the situation. Initially, for the first 2 weeks, we thought he was being operated on and that we could get him into some sort of state. We could bring him home on a flight ourselves.
7: Mm.
8: And I suppose that leads into then, obviously, we got recommendations.
7: So tell us about this. So obviously, you know, the hospital are recommending you bring Keith back to Ireland. You've seen the hospital firsthand. You guys and the family want to bring Keith back home to Cork, isn't it, Graham?
8: Back to CUH. Yeah. And we actually thought that was all happening a couple of weeks ago. We paid $37,500 to a company that were recommended to us by the HSE. They said they work with this company all the time. So we were so delighted and felt so comforted and we gave all our trust to this company. We thought it was an end-to-end kind of solution that they would understand, you know, whether he was fit to fly, you know, how they would bring him home. You know, I'm not going to name any names right now, but they basically told us we're going to have your brother back in the CUH tucked up in a bed by this time next week. So all of those things, I suppose, you're going, yeah, let's do it. A family member transferred $37,500. Then we got a WhatsApp now, firstly, not a phone call, saying your brother isn't fit to fly. I made a call to that company. So I suppose the reason I'm telling you this is compounding a really, really terrible situation for the family.
7: So sorry, just Graham, to be clear. So you guys obviously want to bring him home. You've been in touch clearly with the HSE about this. You said that they recommended, and this is a private medical repatriation company.
8: And they were saying, we're not going to fly him home, first of all. I went, okay, we get this. We need to go to plan B now. We need to sort this out ourselves. We're going to get him home. We got the money together. We emptied bank accounts.
7: And we're like, okay, we're going to fly him home. €37,000.
8: €37,500 to fly on a commercial flight. So with it, they would book 9 seats and he would have an area at the back of the plane. And also as well, we told the hospital that it was going to be a commercial airline as well. And then basically the private firm that we were losing have just come back saying, you never told us his state, his medical state. And we're going, but you sent a fit to fly form to the hospital. I took a picture of Keith even and sent it to the person. And to, you know, and also as well, I suppose we have never done this before.
7: Recommend, and this company, are they based in Greece?
8: They're not, but okay. The HSE have worked with this company many times, yeah. So of course we went with it. It's just her, and not even asking us how he is and what's your plan, just like this failed, and they're saying to us it could be 28 days before we get money back from Turkish Airlines. So 28 days, okay, what does that say to somebody? So we're not worried about a refund. We want to know what you're going to do to get our brother home.
7: Kate?
8: Yeah, and the humane side of it as well.
7: So
8: yeah.
7: When I presume you got back onto the HSE to tell them this.
8: I spend my days contacting the HSE, the Department of Foreign Affairs, TDs, and really what we need now is the Minister for Health, Jennifer Carl McNeil, to contact the CEO of the HSE, Anne O'Connor, and get the ball rolling here. We're 4 weeks in, it's an EU citizen lying in a bed, 4 weeks lying in a bed, which is serious in itself. Going crazy and deteriorating every day. We don't even know if he's getting enough food. Like, you know, it's madness. Graham. It's madness. It's madness. Yeah.
7: And you must, in your family, you must be so concerned about him.
8: Oh, yeah. And I mean, the phone calls, my poor parents, and they're very elderly, you know, all of the family. You know, a family friend has flown over today. God only knows what he's going to see. Another family member is going over on Monday. But this is fine. We need to get him home. Like when we call the hospital, they just go, when are you taking your brother home? That's what they're saying to us. They're not trying to get him better. They're not fixing him. They're not operating him. He's lying on a bed, being sedated every day, looking up at the ceiling.
7: And this has gone on for a month now.
8: For an EU, an Irish citizen, a young 52-year-old man who's been paying taxes all his life, a good man. It's like, and when I say I spend my days and the rest of my family and, you know, Michael Collins, TD in Cork, Nola Donovan as well, lots of people helping us, a lot of good people helping us, but nobody's coming back with answers.
7: So, and the Department of Foreign Affairs, what has been their response? So they're aware of the case?
8: Yeah, and also we're speaking to the Irish Embassy as well in Athens, who have a consulate in Rhodes. But the thing is, this is all well and good. They're just on an advisory level. They're not making decisions. We need somebody top.
7: We need somebody to step in.
8: To say we're going to fly your body. It's called repatriation. We were refused. Then we went, okay, we're going to try this ourselves. Of course we are. We're a family unit. We're going to, you know, and we didn't do a GoFundMe or anything like that. We just got the money together, basically trusted this company that were recommended by the HSE. We tried that avenue. We've exhausted everything. We are exhausted ourselves mentally. We do not know what to do. And nobody is stepping up to say we are going to bring Keith home from Rhodes, which is a 5-hour flight.
7: And when you told the HSE that you'd made contact with the company that as you say, Graham, that they recommended, and I fully appreciate this has nothing to do with the HSE. It's not their issue that, you know, that there's been this in terms of the handover of the money. But I mean, have they given you any advice on, because you said this is a company they've worked with before.
8: They've been as helpful as can be, but also she just said there's a chance that you may never get your money back. But it's the fact, 5 to 6 days radio silence and 2 massive emails to the company from the person who actually gave the money, from our family, the radio silence, the WhatsApps, no phone calls, no plan B, no, how is your brother now? We feel awful. You know what I mean? We just want to know, like, as I said, we have exhausted from our side what we can do. And now we are begging the government, somebody to do something to help us.
7: And that's why you're here with us today. And I don't know
8: last resort as well.
7: Yeah, Graham, you don't want to be.
8: I do not want to be on national radio, you know, on a Friday morning with this story. But it's just, if anything will help bring our brother Keitumi home to Ireland from Rhodes in an absolutely dire situation, 4 weeks on and 4 weeks lying in a bed, looking at a ceiling, an EU citizen sitting there in pain every day. It's just inhumane. It's just
7: I don't know, and perhaps maybe if any of our listeners, Graham, if you know, maybe they've over the years known somebody or family members who've unfortunately been in a similar situation. I know that the Kevin Bell Trust is in terms of repatriation in fatal circumstances, but I don't know if there's other groups or charities or organisations that just might be able to help or give advice, Graham, maybe in some way. I don't know if
8: we take any advice we can. Yeah. Thank you so much. I mean, it's consuming my daily life for nearly 4 weeks now. Yeah. Even when I was over there. And I suppose we go one step forward and we go two step backs. And I'm ringing my sister, I'm ringing family members going, I'm sorry, the news isn't good. Yesterday was another day where basically we were told that the HSE aren't going to help. And that's why I kicked off and said, okay, we gotta go up a gear here. Every day, this is amazing what we're doing now, but like wondering what's going to come from this is the, you know, like it's 4 weeks.
7: Well, perhaps maybe somebody within the HSE or the Department of Health or Minister's Office, they might even just have some advice, you know, on what next to do. But it's like for you, yeah, Graham, and your folks and
8: anything,
7: siblings, yeah, it's the concern around his prognosis, you know, and his injuries.
8: His well-being right now and whether he's eating enough, what sedation is going on, and just trying to, I suppose, picture a man staring at a ceiling all day long in a ward, not knowing what's going to become of him. There's so many layers to it, really, to be honest with you. I could talk for hours, and it's, I suppose it's just that we are
7: exhausting for you.
8: We're exhausted
7: mentally and emotionally,
8: and nobody, and it's also it's mad when you think about people that haven't followed up with you. It's like, okay, ticking boxes and stuff. It's mad. Yeah.
7: Well, look, if anybody, maybe has advice on what to do or where to turn, and perhaps, and we will contact the HSE and the Department of Health to see if they have any steer, Graham, that we can pass on to yourselves and the family. We'll certainly be in touch with you. Look, we'll be thinking of Keith and yourself, Graham, and look after yourselves, because it's a terribly traumatic time.
8: And I'd just like to jump in and just say, look, listen, you know, the Minister for Health or the CEO of the HSE, I suppose, just imagine it was one of your family members or somebody that you knew, or, you know, this, it's a serious situation, and I suppose we're going around in circles and we just need help. And I suppose, you know, he's an Irish citizen, we're good people. And thanks to everybody that has helped so far. I mean, there's been a lot of good people, you know, a lot of direction. We're not getting any
7: answers, Graham, we'll certainly be in touch and keep in touch
8: So much.
7: Not at all. The email's lunchtimelive@newstalk.com. Graham Toomey. Graham, thanks a million for joining us on the show.
8: You're so good. Thanks for having me on the show. Thank you.
7: Yeah, look, if there's anyone with information, you know, on perhaps just advice or suggestions, I'm sure, unfortunately, other families out there have maybe had to navigate something similar down through the years. I should say, actually, that they aren't an Irish-based company either. They aren't an Irish-based company that was paid that Graham was talking about. But if anybody has suggestions of maybe any of the organisations that can help or charities out there, do let us know. 087 1400 106. That is the WhatsApp number. For the moment, though, Graham Toomey. Graham, thanks a million for joining us here on Lunchtime Live.
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7: Breakfast Briefing presenter Shane Beattie is back with me in studio for the first time in weeks.
9: Hello.
7: How are you doing? Well, it's great to see you, first of all.
9: Thank you very much.
7: Delighted to see you.
9: Well, is it great to be back? I mean, it was raining this morning. It's fine. It's grand to be back.
7: You're away on a two-week holiday. I have zero, zero sympathy for you. But
9: listen,
7: anyway.
9: I was on a two-week cruise, and if anyone is considering a cruise, just do it. It's amazing.
7: Really?
9: I thoroughly, thoroughly enjoyed it. You're eating and drinking and having a great time and seeing the world, so it's lovely.
7: You've travelled all over the world.
9: Yeah. Amazing.
7: Fair play to you.
9: Highly recommend it.
7: Loads of things happening around the country this week that we might have missed.

0: that is your favourite Westlife song?
1: It's my least favourite. My favourite, obviously favourite band, but yeah, it's my least favourite of their tunes.
0: It's not a great cover either. I mean, the Billy Joel version's a lot better, in fairness.
1: I just don't like the song.
0: Anyway, we're talking Uptown Girl because there's an economic thing called the Uptown Girl Effect, which I've learned about this morning, and it's Westlife's Uptown Girl Effect, which has delivered a spending increase to Dublin. So Bank of Ireland, all the banks are out this week with their spending reports, where they look at the last month in spending. Bank of Ireland say September's card spending patterns show localised expenditure spikes around the country. So basically around the country you can see where there was an event on, you're seeing a huge spike in spending. So Westlife had their residency in the Three Arena. Thank God I was away and missed all of it.
1: Do you know it was brilliant?
0: How many times were you there?
1: Three.
0: Ridiculous. So I was glad I was away to miss all that. But anyway, so they're in the Three Arena famously, as we know, between the 10th and 26th of September. And that residency brought a 40% rise in hotel spending and a 16% rise in spending in bars in Dublin one alone. In-person spending increased by 12% in the area compared to that period last year. So they're able to see where are people tapping their cards.
1: You see, the Westlife fans spend.
0: Yeah. They all have money, of course. Huh? Yeah. They all have loads of money.
1: No, do you know what it is? It's probably, it's predominantly women in their 30s, 40s.
0: Yeah, have a few quid.
1: Gang of girls together on a night out.
0: And coming from up the down the country, spending in a hotel.
1: Exactly. Yeah. That's what it is.
0: So we had that. We also had a lot of spending to do with Oasis, obviously, ahead of their concerts at Slane Castle in 2027. But you can also look as well, like in Listun Varna, where there's the matchmaking festival. That was for the whole month of September, I think. That boosted the local economy, with spending increasing by 30% in the area. So live events are driving spending locally. So there is money in the country somewhere.
1: There's loads of money.
0: I know people talk about cost of living, but when it comes to things that people want to go to,
1: I think a lot of it, and I see that from people texting into the show, a lot of it is people are saving the money to spend it on an experience, whatever that experience is.
0: Rather than a product, maybe. Yeah.
1: A lot of that.
0: It's a good idea. Yeah. And also, people are looking for value too, because there's been a huge increase in spending in charity and vintage stores, discount retailers, and clothes rental services. So people are renting out their dresses and things like that. And spending also rose in restaurants, health and beauty spas, amusement parks, and games toy shops. So loads of money in September in Ireland, apparently.
1: Yeah, all with thanks to Westlife. Now, what are the Cork councillors up to?
0: Well, they're saying ni hao, which means hello or are you good in Chinese. So if you're in Cork now, you're going to hear a lot of Chinese being spoken, because the councillors in Cork are learning Chinese. Really, what they're trying to do is ratchet up trade and education links with one of the big provinces in China. This is in the Examiner. So the county council has a twinning link with the Jiangsu province, which has more than 85 million people, if you don't mind. So we have 5 councillors and 18 staff on Cork County Council who are taking part now in Chinese language lessons. They're getting the lessons for free, by the way, so it's not costing anything, because we've interpreters.
1: It's an interesting idea.
0: Yeah, interpreters are coming in from UCC to teach them. So they get in-person and hybrid lessons on a weekly basis, and the council says they have a long-standing relationship with the Jiangsu province, and really I think they want to drive business between the two regions. So the course is providing practical basic Chinese words, phrases, greetings and cultural awareness, and Fianna Fáil councillor Franco Flynn is the oldest one taking part in the course, and he makes the point, which is fair to say, a very difficult language to learn, you know, with all the symbols and all of that. So Franco Flynn says, I found that the Chinese language is different to other writing and is more complex. You have to get to learn all the characters, the strokes up, down, left and right, so you need a lot of practice there, but he's really enjoying it, so hopefully it brings a few quid to Cork as well.
1: From Corkisms to Chinese. Very interesting. Now,

0: Well, we're going to Dublin for our next story, although really it should be Kildare. I'm disappointed that this is in Dublin, not Kildare. We've a new exhibition on Christy Moore, but it is being held at the ITMA Merrion Square headquarters. And the president, Catherine Connolly, officially opened this major new public exhibition. So it's into the life and music of Christy Moore. I love Christy Moore. Nothing I enjoy more on a Friday night than sticking a bit of Christy on in the kitchen. Yeah, incredible.
1: Have you seen him?
0: Yeah, seen him in the Killishee.
1: That's right, it was only 2 years ago or something, my friend.
0: The night I saw him, he had some of the songwriters who wrote his songs there in the audience.
1: Fabulous.
0: And he's a song about Ruby Walsh, and Ted and Ruby Walsh were there. It was just a real Kildare night. It was great fun. He also did a great gig in Royston in Newbridge. He's from Newbridge. So we're very, very proud of him in Kildare. But anyway, we'll all have to go to Dublin to look at this exhibition. Yeah. So it's called Christy Moore, How Do Songs Live? And it contains unique materials from Ireland's most celebrated singer's personal archive. So he donated a load of stuff to the ITMA in 2023. So you'll have lyric notebooks, so you'll see where he wrote down the songs.
1: Where is it, sorry?
0: It's in the ITMA, Merrion Square. So there's lyrics, there notebooks, correspondence, recordings, photographs and press materials. Christy also recorded 188 songs in the studio in the ITMA and recited personal stories and memories that went along. So if you're a fan of Christy, and so many have been for more than 50 years he's had a career, go along to that. I think it sounds great, and Christy loves the idea of his songs being there, and he hopes that someone from Australia or America will go in, log in,
1: and get
0: the words.
1: Now, if you're a fan of home cooking,
2: what keeps me going is the look of pride on a student's face when they take their first loaf of bread out of the oven. And I've been too baking all of my adult life and quite a lot of my childhood. And there's something about making bread, you know, that it's like primeval. Every time I take a loaf of bread out of the oven, I get a whoops in my tummy.
0: That's Drina Allen speaking to News Talk about her love of watching people bake and bake bread. Although this kind of sounds like the end of the world, to be honest.
1: Go on.
0: She's doing a special half-day course at Ballymaloe on practical skills for being better prepared for food shortages and how to cook food over fire and conserve water and energy.
1: Do you know what this reminds me of? Do you remember the 2 or 3 weeks ago we had a whole big thing here on the show?
0: I was on a cruise.
1: Oh,
0: shut
1: up. And you weren't listening.
0: No.
1: People were ringing in talking about the government had sent out these, you know, be prepared, basically how to survive, survival guide kind of.
0: What to do?
1: No, I haven't got it either. Oh. I obviously don't care what happens to me in the event of an emergency. But anyway,
0: I didn't get this. What,
1: so it was a whole pamphlet came out about
0: any iodine tablets in it. No,
1: there was just, I mean, get a radio and have batteries and cans of food.
0: Okay.
1: Kind of. Anyway, this Doreen Allen initiative, I think, is right up that street.
0: Absolutely. Well, it's called What If, Plan Ahead, Be Prepared. I mean, I'm kind of scared to even go to something like this, but it's on for one afternoon on the 26th of November, and the course is aimed at people who want to learn traditional skills that would prove useful. We all need to know this. Mm. If households face disruption to food, energy or water supplies. So she'll be doing things like picking and preserving, bread making, cooking over fire, foraging. Go out to the forest and what can you eat and what you can't eat, more importantly. And also she'll give advice on keeping a few hens as well. And the course will give advice on conserving energy.
1: That's right up your street now.
0: Absolutely.
1: A few hens, I think.
0: Lovely, the noise of them in the morning. And she'll do how to conserve energy and water as well. And they actually say in this article in Cork BO that the course comes as the government rolls out its Be Emergency Ready campaign.
1: Absolutely.
0: Well, I'm not emergency ready because I don't have...
1: Well, the two of us will have to get this pamphlet.
0: What do we do if there's an emergency now? We're not prepared.
1: But on your Christy Moore and hope
0: for
1: the best.
0: 2.2 million booklets were sent out.
1: Yeah.
0: What's wrong with our house?
1: Yeah, you didn't get it.
0: No.
1: There wasn't, I think the whole crux of our listeners' point was that there wasn't a whole load in it anyway.
0: Okay,
1: so
0: we're not missing out. I'm sure I can Google what to do anyway.
1: Finally,

0: fascinating car threat.
1: So, but he's doing a gig. Well, he's trying to do a gig in Roscommon, but he's not been allowed to do it. So he was going to perform in a church called St. Joseph's Church in Boyle. But the parish priest said that that's kind of against diocesan policy on musical performances in churches. So now we have a pub in Boyle offering Nathan Carter the chance to perform the gig after the other one was cancelled. So this is the Saddler's Inn, which is actually a music venue, so they're set up for it. So they've officially offered to host Nathan Carter after his gig was cancelled on December 13th. And according to Elphin Diocese official policy, music performed in churches doesn't need to be specifically liturgical, but must be consistent with the character and mission of the church. So I suppose Rock Me Mama Like a Wagon Wheel wouldn't be very religious, as you can imagine. The Saddler's Inn says many people in Boyle were looking forward to welcoming Nathan back for what was going to be a special night. He did perform there back in 2013. So we shall see what happens. Nathan, they say, the date is available, the venue is here, the welcome is ready. What do you think? Now, Nathan Carter hasn't yet responded to the Irish Independent on the offer from the Saddler's Inn, but I mean, it would be great publicity for him as well. He does a great concert. We ever had a Nathan Carter concert?
2: I kind of was accidentally one time years ago. I went down to the Allingham Arms Hotel in Bundoran to do a report about the rise of country music and the interest of young people, and Nathan Carter was there. So I have.
1: It's a great gig.
2: For work purposes, I've seen him.
1: I've seen him in a skein, and women are literally throwing their knickers at him at the stage. So that wouldn't be appropriate.
2: He's a lovely fella.
1: That wouldn't be appropriate in a church either, to throw your knickers at him.
2: That's very true. Where in the world are you gallivanting tonight this weekend?
1: I've no money left, so I'm doing nothing. I'm going to watch The Traitors tonight, and that's about it. Have you anything on?
2: Absolutely nothing.
1: That's a shocker.
2: And October's a month for hibernation, I can tell you.
1: Yeah, everyone's doing dry October as well.
2: Well, we'll see. Shane Beattie, Breakfast Briefing 6 on Monday. Have a wonderful, quiet weekend.
1: And same to you. Enjoy a weekend of doing nothing.
3: 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News Talk. Conversation that counts.
2: Living with endometriosis, it's something that we've been talking to Irish women about here on Lunchtime Live over the past number of years. And why? Because there was really little to no awareness of it. Very few people knew where to talk to people about it, to share their stories. The email, if you want to do so, is lunchtimelive@newstalk.com. We're talking about it today because this survey that's been announced tells us that the average wait time for a diagnosis of the condition is now 14 years. Like 14 years, when you think about that from birth, you're nearly at junior cycle in secondary school by the time some Irish women are actually receiving that diagnosis. And yet up to 1 in 7 women in this country are estimated to actually have the condition. 087 1400 106 is the WhatsApp number. Robin is with me on the line today. Robin, you're 22 years of age, is that right?
4: Yeah, it is.
2: And the 14-year wait time, does that sound about right to you?
4: It does. Personally, I say I was along that timeline as well.
2: Tell me about your condition and your diagnosis, Robin.
4: Pardon?
2: Just tell me a little bit about your condition and your diagnosis.
4: So I was diagnosed with endometriosis at the age of 21, and I would say I started experiencing symptoms at about 13 years of age. And I originally went to my doctor when I was about 19 about it. Because up until that point, I didn't even know what endometriosis was. I had no education about it in school or anything like that. So I had originally spoken up to the doctor about little things I was noticing about myself that didn't seem normal.
2: You just recognised that they weren't right, probably, from talking to family and friends.
4: Yeah, it was more like my family than anything, rather than education or external sources, how I kind of found out not everything's okay.
2: So tell me about what happened when you went to the medics about this. You raised your concerns. What kind of response did you get?
4: So initially I went to my GP and I expressed worry and concern, and she referred me to get a scan, and that took about 6 months to get the scan done. And then once the scan came up, there was abnormalities with myself with a cyst, and from that she hadn't pushed for really any progression after that, so I had to push myself to go back and get a few more scans. And after about a year of progressing and seeing if the cyst had gone away or not, from then I got referred to a gynecologist. And I was lucky enough to be able to afford the private scheme. So all in all, it took about a year and a half from when I spoke up about my concerns to when I got to speak to a gynecologist.
2: Yeah.
4: And then from there, I went and had a laparoscopy.
2: And that's probably where that's kind of the, I suppose, the surgery, for want of a better word. Yeah. I presume that's probably where the extent of your condition was realised, was it? You can hear us okay, Robin.
4: They can really diagnose you once you have the surgery with endometriosis. So they discovered it then and they went through and treated some of it.
2: Okay. After that procedure, how were things, how was your quality of life then?
4: For 2 or 3 months, it was perfect. I felt 10 times better. And then I started noticing my symptoms coming back.
2: And what did you do at that stage? There just seems to be, Robin, just bear with me there for a moment, because there just seems to be a difficulty with your phone line, and I just want to make sure that we can hear everything that you're telling us. Email if you want to share your story is lunchtimelive@newstalk.com, or you can give us a call, 1800 453 106. That's the number. Darren is with us on the line as well. Darren runs the Canusa community. You're also living, Darren, with stage 4 endometriosis, and I know you've shared your own personal experience with us, but this survey today telling us that there's, I mean, roughly on average about a 14-year wait time for a diagnosis. It seems pretty incredible, doesn't it?
0: I know. Thank you for having me on. It's not really surprising, obviously, with the work I'm doing and my own experience. But it's brilliant we have data. And I just want to firstly say that, you know, to Frendo and Dervla, that it is absolutely fantastic that in 2026 we finally have data to work from.
2: That there's, for once, I suppose, a level of information, and that has been a big part of some of the exploratory discussions that have been taking place between the various different groups, because there was an absence of this information previously.
0: Absolutely, and I'm diagnosed since 2005 with stage 4 at the age of 26, and like, we're now 2026 and I'm still trying to seek specialist care. I still walk into doctors and A&E rooms and I'm met with misinformation. And it is just alarming that it's still happening, but it's really sad. It's really sad. I mean, I'm 47 and I'm speaking to women starting in their 20s, and it's very triggering because I'm thinking, oh, I don't want the life for you that I had, you know?
2: And that's why I suppose there's so much, you know, work being carried out. And you mentioned the Frendo survey. For people that aren't aware, Darren, you might just explain what endo actually is.
0: So endometriosis is a chronic inflammatory disease. It's a full body disease. And when I was diagnosed in 2005, we didn't have that information. When I was diagnosed, I was with laparoscopy. I was very privileged to have a diagnosis back then because I had private health insurance. I had a good job. I was able to go and, you know, explore what was happening to me. But I still didn't have the correct information until 2021. And I had gone through horrific treatment, horrific surgeries, loss of fertility, loss of organs by the time that happened. So we're learning a lot more now about endometriosis. But unfortunately, in Ireland, the main information is you go to a gynecologist. But for a person like me who's so advanced in the stages of symptoms, I only have one ovary, so I don't have any other gynecology organs. So me going into a gynecologist is not the team I need to be under.
2: Have you been travelling abroad for treatment, Erin?
0: Yeah, and the irony, we spoke exactly a year ago when I was heading to Romania for investigations, and I just felt that Romania wasn't for me. Lots of women are having great experience out there, but for me, it wasn't the team.
2: So have you had any surgery since then we last spoke?
0: No, I'm actually too complex for the clinics I have been to, including the clinic in London under the ESAS. So I'm being monitored every 6 weeks since May, and things are not good and quite scary. I don't have a team in Ireland. So it's, I can even hear my voice shaking. Yeah. I'm trying to be strong and I'm trying to be, understanding that we still have a long way to go in Ireland, but that doesn't help me and it doesn't help other people.
2: And that's very difficult. And at the same time, Darren, despite your own circumstances, you know, you're trying to raise awareness for other women across the country. And like Robin, who's back with us on the line, because like Robin, you hear those details about the survey, you have your own experience, and you were just telling us had things changed for you personally since you had your procedure.
5: Yeah, I experienced a benefit for about 3 months, and then after that I went back into how I felt before. So I'm kind of at a standstill with information and support where I don't really know where to go from here.
2: So there's no point in asking you what can you do, because you don't know when it's there.
5: Yeah, that's my current struggle at the minute, is figuring out the next step for me.
2: I think when you hear people like Darren talking about traveling abroad, and like, my God, over the last number of years, we've heard so many stories on this show about women who've traveled to Greece and Romania and various different parts of the world for treatment for their endometriosis. What does that say to you, Robin?
5: It shows to me the lack of support, I feel, that women are having to travel abroad. And I know personally a few family members and friends who have had to travel abroad as well. And it's very expensive, and it's something that you really have to think about before you do.
2: And even when you were trying to get your own diagnosis,
5: yes,
2: and you were pushing for that, and I'm not asking you now to tell us about your family members' personal details, but obviously other people in your family have the same condition. When you were highlighting that, like, you know, you still had to be the lobbyist basically for your own health
5: issues.
2: Yeah,
5: I very much had to push for myself and kind of stand up and speak up for myself, which is something that I think can be difficult at times, but I'm happy I did it in the end. But I feel like I wouldn't have gotten the results I needed with getting referred to a gynecologist if I hadn't been as personally pushed as much for it.
2: 087 1400 106 is the number. Amelia is joining us, Robin, on the line as well. We're talking about this survey today, that it takes an average wait time of 14 years for a woman in Ireland to receive an endometriosis diagnosis. How long did it take you, Amelia?
6: Oh, Andrea, good to talk to you again.
2: You too.
6: So I started having problems with my periods when I was about 13, with severe cramping, etc., etc. And I got my diagnosis when I was 27.
2: So that's bang on then, 14 years.
6: Yeah. So I'm 31 now. I've had my laparoscopy, etc. And I'm very much the same as Robin, in that it kind of helped for about, again, sort of 3 months, and then the pain came back and has actually worsened. So,
2: since the laparoscopy.
6: Yeah. And see, there's kind of an issue where they do ablation during the laparoscopy, which can be, they sort of say, is the same as having excision. But excision is the gold standard, but they don't really do it in Ireland anymore. So ablation kind of just masks the problem for a few months, and then you end up with the adhesions in the womb and stuff coming back.
2: And since you've had that laparoscopy, and I know maybe people's experiences are different of that for whatever reason when you talk about the ablation and excision, but within the surgery itself, but for you, Amelia, in your own experience, since you've had that, can you just maybe give listeners an idea of how debilitating this pain is?
6: I suppose because I have what's called DIE, which is deep infiltrating endometriosis, which is in my pelvis and bowel and uterus. It is like you have, it's so hard to, it's like this like constant, like agonizing heat pain. It's just there, like a burning pain all the time around the hips, pelvis, and the uterus. It is so painful. It's really, really difficult to explain.
2: Yeah.
6: But it's...
2: But it impacts, like, I presume, every part of day-to-day life for you.
6: Oh, it does. And there's also an exhaustion with it, where you just feel like you can't get up, you can't do things, you can't enjoy. You just can't enjoy like normal things. And sometimes you just don't want to get out of bed because of it. It's just, and it can cause sickness as well. And especially like when it causes like bowel problems, not everybody has it adhered to their bowel, but that is the case for me. So you kind of feel very nervous about like leaving the house.
2: What are you going to do? What are you going to do now, Amelia?
6: So my plan is saving up to either go to Greece or Bucharest to go to one of the specialists. Because obviously there's the new system where you can get financial help. But obviously you have to save for the flights and the accommodation outside of the scheme.
2: Mm. But that's the route you're looking at the moment.
6: Yeah, because they simply just aren't the specialists here to deal with, like, the actual complex nature. So,
2: well, as Duren talked about her own case, you know, being so complex, even from the analysis from medics in other countries, as she told us a few moments ago. What would help, Amelia, for

0: the more fascinated I am by it. It needs to be recategorized than just bad periods.
1: Yeah.
0: That's the main thing.
1: And it's funny, I can see that even coming in from some of the texts as well, Amelia, today, like this listener who says, I too was waiting 10 years to get my diagnosis. Since the age of 14, I was in and out of the doctors with horrific periods, fobbed off with painkillers for years, says this listener too. Thank you for joining us and sharing your stories and your experiences with us today, because it's not an easy thing to do on national radio. Amelia, Robin and Darren, thanks for your time. The email, if you want to share your own story with us, is lunchtimelive@newstalk.com.
2: This is the best of News Talk. The best bits from the last 24 hours.
1: You've been hearing today about the US Army announcing that the execution of Nidal Hassan is going to take place at Fort Hood on the 3rd of December this year, after he was convicted of killing 13 people and injuring 32 others in a shooting at the military base back in 2009. And officials at the Pentagon have said that the execution will be live streamed. There will be more details to follow on that. Barrister and Senior Counsel Ronan Lupton is with me here on the programme today. Ronan, it just seems so hard to believe that we're talking about a firing squad execution in the US being live streamed, and that we're talking about this something happening in 2026.
3: Yeah, I mean, it's like the 1940s when you put it in the context of, you know, it being live streamed and put up on the internet for all and sundry to see. So the key question for me is really what legislation operates in Europe to stop this or to prohibit the content being viewed? And the answer is very little, unfortunately. So we have this dynamic of what is lawful and what is awful being displayed to, I guess, show trial or show an execution in a country where effectively executions are lawful. In the European Union, executions are not lawful, pursuant to the Charter for Fundamental Rights of the European Union. And similarly, human dignity, that particular right under the Charter is engaged. Now, people will say, ah, here, Lupton, aren't you giving out about freedom of expression? But this isn't really freedom of expression, because ultimately, what the public may be interested in versus what's in the public interest are two very different things.
1: Very different areas.
3: And as we've seen over the years, particularly with ISIS and people being kidnapped and then executed online, it's gruesome, it's awful, it's vile. And if people of a certain age or children, for example, have access to this, which they will, given the permeating nature of the internet and how something would be live streamed by a state that should be responsible. I think it's irresponsible to do something like this. If you went into Extravision or Blockbuster Video years ago to get a video, everything was rated. And I'm not calling for rating and content online in relation to this, but there is no requirement at all for some content like this to be streamed anywhere by a state. Now, I know over the years, executions in the States were monitored by monitors, and also journalists could attend executions of any kind. And we've seen also in the last few weeks where an execution went wrong and the person didn't die.
1: Yeah.
3: You know, so where is the interest in that? I think there isn't an interest in it yet. What you'll find is people will log on, pick your platform. I think we can name one or two, which are just sewers at this stage, and they will find that content. And what happens when the children find the content? I really hope it doesn't do or get to the extent that certainly it's been marketed to reach, you know.
1: Just before we come to some of the callers, because I'm interested in people's views, you know, on this today, and there's been a lot of discussion, you know, from the human rights perspective, but maybe just before we talk to some of the callers, it's 1800 453 106. Like, just in pretty layman's terms, Ronan, can this happen legally? Like, can you actually execute somebody for sort of what could be well described as kind of clickbait PR purposes?
3: Not in the European Union, you can't. And not
1: but
3: in,
1: can you in the US?
3: Yeah, you can in the US. I think that's the situation. I think they're making a show trial, if you want. As I said, like, it's like going back to the 1940s where they were hanging people for crimes against humanity. And of course, people may say, well, surely they should have been hung, and that's all fine. But my reading of this particular situation, and again, it's nearly 18 or 19 years since this individual did what he did at Fort Hood, and it's not good. I'm not saying it is. But at the same time, should it be live streamed? The answer is no. So is there a prohibition on this in the States? No, but they're doing it for a reason. You know, and what is the reason? It's to make an example of somebody who went against the machinations of the state, did something terrible, did something illegal, did something criminal. Should he be put to death? I mean, in

0: in certainly in the European Union and in logical and rational countries, the answer is no. We've seen examples of it here where people have gone and wielded guns in Norway and in other places, and they're serving time, and that's the situation. It's just a different dynamic, and I don't agree with it, to be frank about it.
1: Yeah, you would think even, I mean, in some quarters you might have the conversation about whether or not execution is the right method, and then there's a whole different debate around the fact that it's by way of a firing squad, which I think brings a whole...
0: I mean, yeah, it doesn't
1: matter.
0: In preparation for speaking today, I had a quick look over the various pieces of legislation in Europe, and we have some, and I've spoken to you about this before on the show. We have the Digital Services Act, we have the counter-terrorism or the online terrorist content regulation, we have the audiovisual media regulation as well. But if you look at each one, there's nothing really prohibiting this content, unfortunately, which is a slight problem. Okay, so if you were to say to me, no, forget about what the people might like or what your views are, pick the law. I mean, I can't put my finger on anything that says this is specifically prohibited. Now, you might say, in Ireland, showing this content is prohibited by a matter of criminal law. But what we have here is the state, you know, the American nation, doing something like this. I think there's something wrong with it.
1: Stay with us, Ronan. James is on the line. James, would you watch this?
2: I probably would, to be honest, because I think it's very important to get a proper view of the world and to understand that there is dark things that go on. I would equate it, you know, it's a bit of a grey area in terms of it should it be done or should it be not done, in my opinion. I don't think it's black and white. The argument against, from my perspective, would be it's equivalent to sort of the barbaric executions that are done by the likes of ISIS and Al-Qaeda that stream it. But the grey area would be of, you know, the phrase justice should not just be done, but needs to be seen to be done. And if people have voted for the death penalty to be enacted and to be continued, I think they should be aware of the reality of it and what it actually entails and to see it. And the other argument against it again would be, I don't believe it's very appropriate for not just an America as a state, but any nation state to live stream it and to sort of, you know, purported as this entertainment value.
1: But you see, isn't that the difference here that even the US Defense Secretary, you know, in announcing that this was going to be done in public, that they wanted to make sure that the public are able to watch it, that it's in public. Like, there was nearly a sort of a tone of a kind of a slight revenge tactic about this. It's the motivation for it.
2: There's absolutely that undertone to it, but like, the state should have the power to kill people. I mean, if you look at the state of Ireland, our armed guardy in situations in preservation of life, they're authorised to shoot, but they should be held to a very high standard, and they are in regards to the investigation and their training, and that should never be taken lightly. And I know we don't have the death penalty within Ireland, but I think that should be the general view of it, is if we are authorising a nation state to execute someone, and that's a whole separate debate, as you said, I believe it should be held to a far higher standard, and you shouldn't glorify it, and it shouldn't be something.
1: But is that
2: not
1: what's happening here? That it is sort of being it is going to be live streamed, and it'll be, you know, the clips and sent around, and you know the streaming of the, like, it's not being done in a way that, when you said justice has been, you know, has to be done and be seen to be done, and Ronan talked about journalists or certain groups being able to go in and watch a live execution. This is very different viewing.
2: I think it is. And I mean, particularly with the undertones of what the crime was, which was a shooting against a military base. And that is sort of, you know, the image that the likes of the Secretary of Defense and Donald Trump wants to perpetrate, which is them supporting them. But, you know, I think it's very hard for me to also say, like, the members of the family of people who were killed, you know, I imagine that they would be quite happy to have this streamed due to the revenge status. But again, they're got that bias due to the enforced loss of their family members.
1: There's other ways too.
2: The justice system and the state should be neutral as much as possible and not glorified, as you said, and definitely they are glorifying it.
1: Dee is with us. Dee, would you watch this live streamed? I mean, the details around how it's going to be live streamed, the Pentagon officials say, have yet to be released. But how do you feel about this, Dee?
3: I would not watch it in 10,000 years, I think. But I think, to be honest, I also think, like, Trump is, the Republicans are going to bomb in the midterms big time. And I think Trump is massively into, like, distractions and moving us from one thing to the next, so that we forget the last 7 things that he, illegal stuff that he's done. So I'm hopeful that maybe that's the you know, that that's what will happen, that that it won't happen at all, and that hopefully there's courts in the United States that that will stop him. I know that he has the Supreme Court in his, yeah, bought and paid for, but
1: yeah, but there's points too, isn't there, around the guy we're talking about here, the defendant,
3: Texas.
1: Yeah, Nigel Lysander, around whether or not he might be able to pose legal challenges, you know, around this, and it would nearly kind of kick it down the road anyway. But God, it's hard to believe this is, you know, I think for a lot of people today hearing this headline this morning, it sounds like something out of a movie, doesn't it?
3: It's despicable, and like, you know, the countries who do it are Iran and Afghanistan. I mean, doesn't that tell you everything? You know, you don't want to be doing this stuff. Where they have public executions, it's not a thing, is it? In the 21st century, we need to be doing it.
1: Inhumane.
3: I think it's just absolutely.
1: What about
3: and Hegseth's own body count? He has killed their Secretary of Defense, or War, as it likes to be called. I mean, they bombed that school in Iran. And they have bombed several boats.
1: What about you, Hugh? How do you feel about this?
4: I've got to separate the two issues. Like, the first one is if you allow executions to take place, and the United States does, and this is a federal execution for crime of treason, I think it was one of the, that he murdered 18 of his colleagues on a military base. So then the next thing you come to is, should you actually show this? Should you film it in the first place? Should you show it live? I think if you're going to execute people and you're so squeamish that you won't look at it then, that sounds a bit weird. Like, either it's, like we saw at the end of the Second World War, but a number of the Nazi leaders, they were hung. Now, it wasn't shown live because you didn't have television at the time, but it would have been shown in the, it was shown in the cinemas and stuff in the following weeks and months. So I don't really see what the problem is. If you find it unpleasant or horrendous or whatever, you don't need to watch it. You just don't watch it, you know.
1: I think it's something about the firing squad, though, and live streaming that.
4: Well, the firing squad is probably one of the more humane.
1: Well, there is actually a debate around that in the US. Well, it's a separate issue at the moment, but I think it's the firing squad plus live streaming.
4: Well, as the most commentators would say, that firing squad is one of the more humane methods. You know, you put 10 or 12 guys there, and they shoot them, and somebody kills them, and, you know, and they're dead. You know, we've seen with these other methods, but that's really irrelevant. The question is, one, do you put people to death for crimes? And the United States does. And two, do you hide it away, or do you say, yes, we kill people here who do things that we don't find acceptable, you know, which would
1: be... Yeah, but to Dee's point then, like, if the barometer here, you know, if the US wants to gauge itself against Iran... And what happened in Afghanistan over the years, like, is that, I suppose, the barometer that they actually want to use? Philip Arnold.
4: Well, Trump was legally elected, and he appointed Hegseth, and this is all legally done in the, you know, the people of the United States have voted for this. Now, whether it's legal to actually film it, it'll go through the courts in the next few months. You know, eventually the United States Supreme Court will decide whether it can be shown live or not. That's eventually what will happen.
1: Philip Arnell, who's the head of communications and research at CyberSafe Kids, is with us here, Hugh, on the line as well. I was just thinking about this earlier this morning, Philip, and the message that it sends to young people, to young children in the States about gun laws.
5: Yeah, I mean, I think the whole thing is voyeuristic. I think it's disgusting. I think it's also incorrect to say that the American people voted for this. A slim majority of the American people voted. So just to clarify on that point, I mean, I think we're at the stage where art really is imitating life. I mean, anyone who's seen The Handmaid's Tale will recognize all these kind of things. And frankly, you know, Margaret Atwood has always been very clear. Nothing she put in that book is anything that hasn't already happened. And we're seeing this kind of, people have referenced, you know, post-war times there. I mean, in terms of young people, you know, we are a charity promoting online safety. And I think this really highlights the importance of age-gating content, of geo-blocking content, because, you know, to say, well, if you don't want to watch it, don't watch it, to me is just, it's not really an argument, because the reality is that children and young people are accessing the online world in huge quantities huge numbers of kids online every day will inevitably come across this content.
1: And that's
5: content.
1: The point Ronan made.
5: And why would anyone want children to see this content? And, you know, the funny thing is, I mean, kids are coming across this kind of content already, and we've got to continue to figure out ways that they shouldn't be seeing. I mean, no 8 or 9 year old should be seeing this kind of content. And I would argue that no child or young person needs to see it, frankly. But certainly, if kids are online and they're active, whether they're being supervised or monitored or not, the nature of these platforms and the algorithm is that at some point, these clips of this live stream will be thrown up.
1: Yeah, there's
5: and
1: no
5: we
1: boundaries.
5: Have a responsibility to protect children from this kind of content.
1: It's due to happen in about less than 2 months' time. I mentioned the date there. Yeah, the 3rd of December. Will this actually take place, Ronan?
0: I think it probably will, and I hope it doesn't. But at the same time, you know, as other people have said, and I think it's the case, I mean, the states are trying to send a message. It could be political, it could be, you know, don't do this, or it could be, you know, to hide something else that's going on. I don't know. But certainly, you know, I am aware of that dynamic I mentioned earlier where journalists are entitled to attend and they invite journalists in certain states to watch executions. But this is a whole different level. And I just don't think I can sign up or subscribe to a situation where, you know, the content gets out there. Suddenly it's on the third or fourth view on a tweet or whatever it is because someone decides they want to retweet it or repost it or whatever the expression is these days. So then it resides on a platform. So, I mean, I would have thought the European institutions should take some view on this. I mean, particularly given that the Charter of Fundamental Rights, as I mentioned earlier, does in fact prohibit executions. It protects human dignity. And now, of course, the individual is not a European citizen. But this type of content is just gory. It brings us back to the days of the 1940s sort of show trials and executions and prior to that even. And then you have a situation then when people look at content, it could be made visible to minors, as Philip said. And I just don't think that's adequate. You know?
1: Some of the texts on this, the execution is so inhumane. I feel the American government has sunk to another level of evilness hearing this today. This listener tells me there's quite a lot of things that we do in the US that people in Ireland will never understand, like the death penalty in the first instance. This texter suggesting that children are actually seeing and hearing a lot worse nowadays anyway, so to them, this is the same as looking at a movie or a TV show. And another listener finally too, talking about some executions taking place in public and a long list here are some of the names. And just finally for the moment, I feel this execution is feeding the absolute disrespect for humanity. To see what another human does to another, what kind of world are we living in? I just feel it's crazy that this could potentially happen. The email is lunchtimelive@newstalk.com. My thanks there to Hugh D. James, Philip Arnell from CyberSafe Kids and barrister Ronan Lupton. Thanks a million for joining us on the programme today.
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1: How good is your handwriting? Because a handwritten note left behind in a hotel in Greece by actress Angelina Jolie a number of years ago has this week emerged online, leaving the online world trying to decipher Angelina Jolie's handwriting. And it actually got me thinking because only this week I was in the office after the show and I was writing a card to a friend of mine. And by the time I got to the end of the note, I was absolutely mortified by the state of my own handwriting. Speechwriter Cormac Lally is with us here on Lunchtime Live today. Is handwriting an art, Cormac?
7: Handwriting is, it can be an art, but it's more than that, Andrea. It's a basic need, it's a basic function of a civilized society that we are able to write down our thoughts and write down a record of things.
1: Well, I have to. If I was to hand you my notes here beside me now, you know, behind the mic today, I'm not sure there's anyone would be able to make head nor tail of them because they're scribbles and squiggles and words that are half written out. I mean, it's a state, and it has got so it has deteriorated so much, Cormac.
7: It has, but you know, you can understand it, Andrea, can't you?
1: Yeah, well, I can. To be honest, I can, but it's still a mess.
7: And it is, and I would notice there with clients there when they would be taking notes with me on a session, and then they'd send them back over to me. You'd be looking at it going,
1: "What like, in the name of God is that?
7: Is this an Islamic handwriting, or is it a different language?" You'd be trying to read it from left to right or right to left. You wouldn't know, and they'd be able to understand it. But if for someone else, there used to be a standard there in cursive handwriting.
1: Yeah.
7: And not just to make everyone the same, but that there was a standard there that you could pick up any student's or child's copybook or a letter, and you'd be able to read it. And we've sadly now, I think, lost that ability.
1: Mm. And what happened, Cormac?
7: It's the screens, I'd say. And there was a study there by Harvard in 2025, and I think it was somewhere between 60% and 70% of all Harvard graduates couldn't read cursive. They couldn't read handwritten writing. This is in Harvard.
1: And it's funny, like, when you think about how long, you know, how much time in school we spend learning to write. And I remember that, you know, starting in first class and, you know, you had your calligraphy pen and learning to write and the special notebook and all that goes with it. And sure, now it's just gone so downhill.
7: One thing that I did with my children when they were small was we wrote from a very, very young age and read to them. And that has stood to them. And I think, and I don't know, is it that parents are just a little more standoffish when they come to their children's education, or they're not as much involved, and maybe they just don't have the time anymore.
1: Mm.
7: But that's how it was in my house when I was growing up. My mom would sit at the table with us, and she would help us, and she would show us.
1: I should.
7: And there wasn't a thing of, I should listen to it, it'll be fine, won't it? It was to know, this is how it's supposed to be, and this is how you're supposed to do it.
1: How is your own handwriting now?
7: My own handwriting, I love my own handwriting.
1: Really?
7: And I do, yeah. And a lot of my work still is done on the laptop.
1: Yeah.
7: But when I am taking notes, say, from a client, if we're on a Skype or a Zoom call, I'm able to look down at my sheets of paper, and I'm proud of what is there, because my missus could take it up, or one of my kids could take it up and read it.
1: Yeah.
7: And it is something that I know that I take it for granted now.
1: Yeah.
7: But it's something that when I was doing it, I probably didn't want to be doing it when I was small. but now I'm absolutely delighted.
1: You're top of the class.
7: My parents put the time in, yeah.
1: When you're sitting in these meetings. Terry Prone, columnist with the Irish Examiner and chair of the communications clinic, is with me. How's your handwriting, Terry?
8: Lousy, thank you.
1: I had you pegged now as a very good handwriter, actually.
8: No, my older sister is a reproach to me. She has gorgeous handwriting. You could read it 10 yards. But I always had handwriting so bad that at some stage my mother said to me, "You're studying very hard in school." And I said, "Yeah." And she said, "You want to do well in exams?" "Yes." "Well, did it ever strike you that the examiners might not be able to read your answers?" Yeah. I mean, my handwriting has always been shocking. And when I was, it must be now 30 years ago, Woman's Way contacted me this day and said, "Listen, we have a handwriting analyst." And I'm thinking, what a load of. And they said, "Look, would you allow your handwriting and your husband's handwriting to be analysed?" And I said, "But for what?" And the editor said, "Look, this analyst doesn't ever know whose work he is reading. We give you just a paragraph from Shakespeare, you write it out, send it into us, and then we take it from there."
1: And what did they say about you, Terry?
8: Well, they said I was bossy, which is very true.
1: And they could tell that from your handwriting.
8: Yeah, they said that I was not a great person for detail, but that I had a great sense of humour and a great sense of fun. But my husband's handwriting was what really threw us all, because the guy who was doing the analysis, and I mean, he was analysing people like Marty Whelan and his wife and so forth. But when he was analysing Tom's handwriting, my husband's, he obviously sort of fell in love with Tom. And he said that Tom was a highly educated man, a scholarly man, a deeply optimistic man, a generous, I mean, he gave all this stuff.
1: Yeah.
8: And at the very end, he said, I think based on his handwriting, this is a very nice man.
1: Oh.
8: And when you hear that about your husband, you can't then say, handwriting analysis is nonsense.
1: Yeah. And all from how he put pen to paper. That's lovely to hear. It's funny when you say that, because I was just thinking, it's not actually that I can't read my own, it's that it's sort of childlike.
8: Yes, and that's because you never moved on. I mean, my husband's cursive writing was a lovely thing to look at. It was kind of a little work of art. And even one of the things, Andrea, was that we had to do this exercise on lined paper. And when I took back the sample, I realized, isn't that interesting? I never noticed it before. But when Tom was writing on lined paper, there was just this little space above the line, so that his letters were kind of bouncing along or flying rather than sitting.
1: The pen was floating along the lined paper. Sheena Mitchell, host of the Irish Pharmacy podcast and member of Vital Pharmacies Group, is joining us here, Terry and Cormac as well. Like, I mean, you must see all sorts coming in on those doctor's scripts, Sheena.
9: We do, unfortunately. So I have to say, first of all, some doctors have beautiful handwriting.
1: Yes.
9: And I absolutely don't want to start, you know, any kind of ill feeling between GPs and pharmacists. However, there is many a times when you're in the dispensary that you're left looking at a prescription and you're kind of, you know, holding it up close, holding it far away, squinting, trying to see if you can kind of get the gist of what they're trying to say. But obviously in our profession, it's a patient safety issue. So if we have a prescription we can't read, well, then we just quite simply cannot provide the medication. And that leads to a patient who might have been, say, just discharged from hospital. They could be very unwell or in a lot of pain, and they're sitting waiting in the pharmacy. And, you know, when you're trying to find a particular GP or a particular doctor in a hospital, like, you can go from switchboard to waiting.
1: How frequently would you have to make that call to say, listen, doctor, I can't actually read your handwriting to issue this patient their prescription?
9: So, over the last 5 years, it has improved significantly because we saw the introduction of Health Mail, which the legislation to support the digital transfer of prescriptions. Now, obviously, we could be doing this much better if we had our full e-health system, which, you know, is still pending. But definitely receiving prescriptions in digital format has been an absolute,
1: Cormac, just a final one. Does a fancy pen help?
10: It can, but you should be able to have some kind of pride in your writing, whether it's with a pencil or whether it's with a 30-cent ballpoint pen. If the knowledge isn't there, if your will to have some kind of pride in your work is not there, then, you know, a 100-euro Parker pen isn't going to help you at all. You know,
1: well,
10: it's just not there.
1: I'm joined in studio by my colleague here, Sean Moncrief, who's going to be with listeners in about 20 minutes' time. Is that a calligraphy pen you've with you?
11: Oh, it's not at all. No, it's a Schaefer.
1: Well, it's a fancy looking pen.
11: Oh, no, it's fancy enough. I know. I do like a nice pen. Yeah. I like a pen with a bit of weight to it.
1: How's your handwriting?
11: Absolutely atrocious.
1: Is it? Yeah. Have you noticed it's got worse over the years?
11: No, it was always atrocious. But I think it's probably because we work in a business where you're always scribbling notes and you have to do it quickly and all that kind of. It's a bit like doctors having terrible handwriting.
1: Well, that's what Sheena was talking about, having to phone them up to tell them I can't actually read the script. What are you talking about?
11: We're going to be talking about dogs sleeping in the bed.
1: Oh, God.
11: My reaction as well. Though a lot of people would be fans of it.
1: I know.
11: They just did a study, though, saying in Canada, saying that when the human tends to get up earlier and it disturbs the dog's sleep, the other way around.
1: Right.
11: So the poor dog, apart from the fact the duvet stinks of mush the whole time. Talking of stinking, it's National Moldy Cheese Day.
1: Oh, amazing. I do love a good dirty blue. Sean with you from Two. My thanks as well there to Cormac Lally, Terry Prone, Sheena Mitchell. Thanks a million for joining us in the programme.
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1: Ask me anything here in Lunchtime Live, where we put your questions to people from interesting backgrounds or working in an unusual career to our guests. And today I'm joined in studio by sports photographer James Crombie from Info Sports Photography. James, you're also, I suppose, as well known, though, as a wildlife photographer.
12: Yes, I am. I brought a book out in Murmurations. Yeah. I took a picture in 2021 that I think a lot of people see.
1: I remember it well. It was in the front of the Irish Times.
12: It was, yeah. It's a phenomenal. Murmurations. I think we were going through COVID, things were quiet, so sport wasn't really happening, so I got out to...
1: That's how you ended up in my life.
12: A bit of a birder now, which is a twitcher, I think, is what they call us.
1: 087 1400 106 is the WhatsApp number. Loads of questions coming to you from the Lunchtime Live listeners today. James, Christina has sent in this one.
13: What's the most powerful sporting moment you've ever captured?
12: It changes all the time. Mm. Mayo this year was amazing.
1: Ah, God, yeah.
12: Being on the pitch with the Mayo guys.
1: What was the shot, though, for you?
12: For me, it was Jordan Flynn and Kobe sitting down together in the middle of the pitch.
1: That
12: and
1: was
12: it was
1: brilliant.
12: Just, it was a lovely blurred out background. Two brothers soaking it all up. And they were brilliant all year, you know, and there was a lovely bond between them. And just getting to see Mayo eventually do it.
1: Yeah, so that's your 2026 sporting moment.
12: Yeah, like I've spent a lot of time with Katie Taylor recently. Connacht winning the Pro 12 final. I was their photographer. It changes a lot. A lot happens in sport over the years. Yeah. It's hard to pinpoint one moment, but yeah.
1: But for now, it's Mayo.
12: For the
1: moment, right. Yeah. Connor has this question for you.
14: How do you train yourself to be so patient and just kind of manage those boring moments?
12: That can be hard. I try not to get bored. I'm easily distracted. So I'll be looking at the crowd. I'll be looking at what's going on around us.
1: Yeah.
12: And there's always a picture there somewhere if you look hard enough. So try not to get too bored during games. But that's it really.
1: Is there a sport, is there any sport in particular that it can be quite easy to get bored watching if there's nothing going on?
12: Cricket can be, I enjoy cricket, I must say, but sometimes it can be slow and methodical. I'm finding rugby these days with all the resets and scrums, you can actually start to lose concentration. I know, you know, we're able to fire send from the back of the camera now. So years ago, we'd be in the laptop all the time, but now there's lots of, it can like a half can be an hour and 10 minutes in rugby sometimes. That does, you can start to lose your patience. But soccer, Gaelic football, they're all fairly quick and they don't really stop, you know.
1: Right, Aisling has this one for you.
15: What's the most ridiculous thing you've ever done to get the perfect shot?
12: Oh, God.
1: That you can tell us at Lunchtime Radio.
12: I won't go. There's a few things. I remember being on the roof at the Stade de France for Six Nations final, and I was given a place to go up and climb a ladder and get up on the roof, and I had it all, the permissions and everything sorted out. And when I got up there was a sniper up there where I was.
1: No way.
12: Yeah, so they have a sniper at Stade de France when, just in case someone runs in the pitch. So I had to lie down beside the sniper and take a picture. I thought that was a bit weird. And they were all dressed in balaclavas and blackness and very, they weren't expecting me to come up there. And I wasn't expecting them to be
1: them
12: up there. And then I did leave about 20,000 euros worth of equipment on the top of a favela in Brazil to go down through it with a shopkeeper. That was kind of risky, I suppose.
1: Yeah, your boss would be thrilled to hear that.
12: Loved that. But, and the insurance company probably would as well. But I was brought back up the favela and there was all still there, so it was great.
1: Brilliant.
12: Worked out well in the end.
1: Love a good happy ending. Jonathan wants to know.
16: Across all the sports you've covered, what is your favourite picture you have taken?
12: Oh, God. It's hard to tell. I remember being in Roland Garros for Kelly Harrington, winning her second gold medal at the Olympics.
1: Amazing.
12: And that was very, I felt very emotional that day. Because, you know what I mean? She was such a good competitor. It's hard to pinpoint one. You know, a lot happens. I do think the Mayo thing this year is up there because there's so much history to it. There was so much, you know, relief.
1: There were so many great moments. Remember the guy and his name escapes me in the stand that just broke down the moment of the fight. And there, the moments, but it must be very hard for you to scan the stadium to find those stories.
12: Yeah, I think I have a kind of, I do tend to generally get fairly calm in those moments, which is probably helpful. And you're trying to pick out those moments, but there was so much happening. Mm. You know, I can only capture what I can think is going to be the right thing, but we'll go with Mayo.
1: Keep your messages coming in, 087 1400 106 WhatsApp number if you've questions about sports or wildlife retirement. photography for James Crombie this afternoon from Info Sports Photography. Listener wondering, how many cameras would you bring to cover a sports story?
12: Generally three. So you'd have one in either hand and a backup, or you'd use a remote or something just to have, you wouldn't want to be going with one. But yeah, generally three is what I would have with me in any sporting game.
1: Okay, Shannon has this voice note for you.
17: What is the best piece of equipment you've invested in?
12: A few things, storage, trying to organise stuff. I've been doing it 20 years, so there's lots of pictures. I can nearly go back to everything I've shot that I thought was necessary. I was looking for this lens for ages, and I actually bought it a couple of weeks ago, and then it was stolen.
1: Oh my God.
12: I know, we were in Paris with the kids in Disneyland, and I stupidly left the car unattended, and it was in the back, in the boot, in a bag, and it was stolen. I was waiting for this lens for about 5 years, and it wasn't overly expensive, but
1: it was hard to get.
12: Oh yeah, and I was raging. And then, like, the long lens we use, if it's a very, it's expensive. I've been using Canon for 20 years. That is, like, for sport, for wildlife, for everything, it's a game changer.
1: That's what you need.
12: Yeah.
1: Just on that, a lot of questions actually around the equipment. Are phone photos any good, or do you need a really good camera to get a decent shot?
12: Like, phones have their times. I know, definitely I shoot sport, so generally not in sport, but I know the news guys sometimes, you know, capturing as a journalistic thing, that sometimes it's safer to use your phone. Do you know what I mean? We have to be careful with AI and stuff, especially when it's journalistic, because cameras have a tendency to make things better and do whatever. They have their moments. I will still always prefer to have a camera, though.
1: An actual real camera. Yeah. You can't beat it. Rebecca has this voice note for you.
18: What are the similarities between sports photography and nature photography?
12: Very similar. Equipment's quite similar. Patience.
1: Speed, I would say.
12: Yeah. Patience, like a bird flies past you, it's fairly quick. Speed, anticipation, patience. Yeah, there's a lot of similarities there. I find sports photographers can change their hand to nature quite quickly.
1: Yeah. Probably more difficult to change to work maybe as a news photographer, I would think.
12: Yeah, I think so, yeah. Yeah, we're used to using the big lenses. Like, with nature, you can never be close enough, so the longer lenses, which we would have as sports photographers, and then news, yeah. So I suppose there is, yeah.
1: Maybe we'll have to get a news photographer in someday as well. So. Jimmy has sent in this voice note for you.
19: Is it hard to concentrate while you're waiting for the best photograph?
12: Yeah, it can be. I find that at any big event, I will listen to the radio on a little analog radio. And then, even if I have to put my head down or I'm thinking of something else, I can actually hear what's going on. Because sometimes when, you know, there could be 10, 15 stops of play and a half, and there might be actually something you missed, a red card or something. But when I'm listening to the radio, generally the radio broadcasters are looking at it and they're commentating.
1: I assume it's off the ball now. You're listening to it as well, obviously.
12: Well, who else would you listen?
1: Absolutely. Listener wondering, how would somebody in their late 40s get into sports photography? I did equestrian photography for 5 years in my 30s, always looking for different work. I find the hardest problem is getting access to the bigger events.
12: I would say start at the smaller events firstly. Like, I go around to small events as well, like occasionally if there was something interesting on. Some of the best pictures I've taken have been at, you know, lower level rugby matches. It's muddier, it's more realistic, and that's some of my portfolio pictures of it would be from the events where there's no one at. Sometimes you're at, you know, the Aviva Stadium and all the photographers of the world are there. The pictures are a bit sterile, but you go out there, build your profile, get on to, there's lots of agencies out there, email them, and if your stuff's good enough, you will get used.
1: They'll take it.
12: Yeah.
1: It's a fascinating job.
12: Yeah,
1: it really is.
12: Yeah,
1: very exciting.
12: Beats working for a living, I also.
1: Certainly a really exciting industry to work in. You mentioned to me off air, yourself and a lot of colleagues obviously wanted to pay tribute today as well to Colin Keegan.
12: Yeah, I'd like just to say on behalf of the Press Photographers Ireland, Colin Keegan, we lost one of our great colleagues last week in an accident. And Colin and all the guys working in news, they work in the... Yeah. I'm in the toy department in sports. They're actually out there doing the... The politicians, the hard news, and it's a hard station, especially in the
1: climate we're in.
12: Society we're in.
1: Yeah.
12: It's hard for you journalists and, you know, guys working in TV and stuff. So these guys are out there trying to document history. And we're really sorry to have lost Colin, a brilliant photographer, taking some iconic shots that we spoke about, the Willie O'Dea with the gun and Bertie standing in the puddle in Drumcondra, the flood. So amazing photographer. And it's a really bad week.
1: Absolutely.
12: For press photographers.
1: And I know a lovely tribute as well, James, and thinking of his family and friends and all of the colleagues, as you say, at this time. Listen, thanks a million for coming into us today. Lovely to meet you, and thanks for shedding some light on what you do behind the lens.
12: Thanks so much
1: every
12: for having me.
1: Not at all. James Crombie there with us, of course, from Info Sports Photography. James, thanks so much for your time on the programme. 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
24: It's been reported today that officials at Miami Airport detained a man after noting a strange bulge in his pelvic area. When they searched him, they discovered 10 live birds sewn into his clothing. Afternoon, you're welcome to the Moncrief Show. 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In the next hour, during Movies and Booze, the two films we're going to be talking about are The Social Reckoning. Now, that's a kind of a follow-up to The Social Network, which, as you know, is about the foundation of Facebook. And this kind of scoots forward a bit till the early 20s about this big leak, which kind of revealed that they'd changed the algorithm to increase the amount of antagonism on Facebook, and they weren't, you know, vetting political ads or any of that kind of stuff. Also, a movie called The Uprising, which is another Robin Hood film. There seems to be a spate of those lately as well. So once again, sadly, no one's coming up with any original ideas. First, though, people love their pets, of course, so much so that many find it natural for the dog or dogs to sleep on the bed. Apart from issues around the duvet smelling a bit, it might not be the best way to get a full night's sleep for the dog. A Canadian study claims that humans tend to wake up first, thus disturbing their pets. Steph Russo is a dog trainer and canine behaviour consultant based in Dublin. Steph, good afternoon.
25: Good afternoon, Sean. How are you?
24: I'm assuming it's natural for a dog to want to sleep in the bed with their owners.
25: It is, yeah. Dogs are social sleepers, so they would naturally choose to sleep with others. They feel safer that way. And there was another study that found a few years ago that 87% of dogs, when given the choice, will choose to sleep near to their owners.
24: Yeah, and so yeah, for them it's a safety issue, is it?
25: That's it, yeah, because for a lot of herd animals, they do sleep like that in a group, and they take it in turns of one animal being a bit more alert and sort of keeping a watch out. So for dogs, if they're sleeping on their own, they can feel like it's always their job to be on alert. So they don't sleep as well on their own as they do when there's others around.
24: Mm, okay. Do dogs then tend to... But will a dog, you know, the way if you sleep with a human, it tends to thrash around a bit. That can wake another person up. Do dogs tend to do that, or do they just fall into a... If they're feeling safe and secure, they're out like a light?
25: I'm sure if you have a dog, you've seen them. When they're dreaming, they can twitch around a bit. But I've shared my bed with dogs for years, and I've never found it. Doesn't tend to be too much of an issue with them moving around too much. I was saying to your researcher, sometimes as the night progresses, they get too warm and they just get off the bed and into their own beds. But I haven't had too much tossing and turning.
24: All right. Okay. Well, that makes a lot of sense, I suppose. And this study that found that it's the humans who are waking up the dogs. Do you put much store by that, given that dogs tend to sleep a lot? They're constantly napping.
25: I'm sure it could well be true, but it's normal for dogs to get 20 to 40% of their sleep during the day. They're polyphasic sleepers, so they don't need to sleep in a big block the way we do.
24: Mm.
25: So it wouldn't affect them the same way. If somebody woke us up during the night, we could wake up feeling a bit grumpy or cross. But for dogs, they have lots of more opportunities to sleep. So for them, being woken up during the night is very natural. Sleeping in different blocks during the day, during the night.
24: Yeah. Well, dogs tend to be, I suppose it can depend on the breed of dog. But if you have a dog in the bed who tends to be a yappy dog, if they hear anything, they're barking. Can that be an issue for people?
25: I guess it can be. Now, my dogs have never been that way inclined.
24: Yeah. And then
25: never disturbed us in that. I guess sometimes one of my dogs, if he heard foxes, he could have a bit of a bark, but it wasn't an ongoing issue. Much less disturbing than children, I would say.
24: Yes. And we can hear your daughter there yakking
25: away. Sorry, yes.
24: No, don't be sorry. It's lovely to hear. And your experience as well, various polls have said the vast majority of people have dogs sleeping in the bed. In your experience, is that ever, can it be a bone of contention in a household?
25: Yes, I was saying to your researcher, what I would often come across is that one person, usually the woman, is quite happy to have, because I always say to people, if they're having issues with their dog waking overnight or waking very early, often the easiest solution is just to let the dog sleep with them. And often the women are quite open to this, but the men are less so. And I was telling your researcher, my theory on this is that the men are a little bit concerned that having the dog there might reduce the chances of any late night activity.
24: Yes.
25: Because it is usually the men who are objecting.
24: Okay, that's interesting. But the corollary of that then is that the women have no problem with no late night activity.
25: Well, I don't know. That's just a pattern I have seen. It tends to be the men objecting. Okay. I'll say no more.
24: Dogs is a form of contraception. That's it.
25: Yeah, exactly. Novel approach.
24: That's a new one. And have you found any issue about the bed might smell of dog then, and you have to kind of change the duvet cover a bit more?
25: Well, my dogs who used to sleep in my bed were both greyhounds, and greyhounds are not the smelliest of dogs. They're quite sort of short-coated. But I would certainly feel it'd smell of human before it would smell a dog, I think, because dogs don't sweat the way we do. So I would feel the need to change the sheets more because of the human being in the bed than the dogs.
24: Yeah. And were the dogs happy to sleep on top of the bed, or would they try and tunnel inside kind of thing?
25: Both of my greyhounds were happy to sleep on top of the bed. I told your researcher I did have a foster dog for a while. She'd come over from Greece, and she was some sort of a galgo type mix, and she was used to the hot weather. And she used to get right down under the duvet, and she'd curl up in a ball between myself and my partner. But that was unusual. Most dogs, as I say, that I've had on the bed have slept on top of the duvet. And often, they'll be a bit too warm and they'll get off at some point.
24: Okay, yeah. And would they sleep at the bottom of the bed, or would they be kind of, I want to put my head on the pillow?
25: Mine were not so much pillow bed or head on the pillow dogs. But they kind of go wherever they could get the most comfortable space. So it might be beside your legs or at the end of the bed.
24: Yeah.
25: I know some of my friends' dogs would actually sleep with their heads on the pillow like humans.
24: Really? Wow.
25: Yeah.
24: Okay. Do dogs snore?
25: Some do. The brachycephalic breeds, the breeds with the shorter faces, like bulldogs and pugs and boxers, they will often be very big snorers. And I know I've had some clients of mine say they'd be happy to have their dog in the bed, but the snoring was just too much. my greyhounds did not snore. That's not a greyhound.
24: Okay. All right. Okay. So, but if the dog is snoring, who's getting out of the bed? Is it the dog or the human?
25: I don't know. I guess it varies. The dog would probably follow you wherever you went.
24: Yeah. do people... No, I suppose your speciality is dogs. But I would assume people do this with cats as well.
25: I would assume so. And cats obviously are a lot smaller, so they're probably a little bit less offensive, maybe in terms of, taking up a lot of space than dogs would be.
24: Yeah, and and cats tend to be kind of, they can sneak into the bed without you even knowing it.
25: I'm not a cat, I don't have cats, but I would personally prefer a dog than a cat, because I'm always worried the cat's full of fleas because they go out so much and they're so much more kind of free ranging than a lot of pet dogs are.
24: Yeah.
25: So I would personally prefer a dog than a cat in my bed.
24: Okay, so but dogs can get fleas, I assume.
25: They can, but I mean, I've had dogs now for decades, and I'd say two or three times I've seen a flea. It hasn't been, I don't think it's as big of a problem as people maybe think, because dogs, they tend to be interacting less, I guess, with sort of wildlife, because they tend to be walked on lead, tend to be living in the house, tend to be sleeping in the house. So I think generally I have not found fleas and dogs to be a big issue.
24: Okay, where would they get the fleas from? Is it from other dogs?
25: If I recall correctly, I think the fleas that dogs get are cat fleas.
24: Oh.
25: So I guess if you had a dog who was maybe out in the garden a lot, and lying down where a cat had laid down, that might be where they'd get them. Or if they were, not to cast aspersions on doggy daycares, but if they were somewhere where they were sharing beds with other dogs or that sort of thing, I'd imagine it would be more likely.
24: Ah, yeah.
25: But
24: sure,
25: a lot of dogs...
24: It's like children getting nits when they go to school.
25: Exactly, when they go to school. They don't tend to get them at home so much.
24: Yeah.
25: And just because dogs, a lot of dogs, especially urban dogs, are just, they're not having that much interaction with other dogs that would probably lead to them getting fleas.
24: Yeah. So if our doggy fleas, would a doggy flea attack a person kind of thing? They would.
25: They would. They'd bite you. I don't think they would live on you.
24: Right.
25: So they could, they wouldn't take up residence in your hair, but they would, I think they would bite probably any warm-blooded creature is probably fair game to a flea, but... Again, please, not my area of expertise either.
24: Yeah. No, Steph, I'm strangely itchy now. Thanks a million for talking to us today. That was Steph Russo there, a dog trainer and canine behaviour consultant. Steph and her daughter, who were both there, present for that interview. I've the wife on one side, says Noel. The dog on the other side, both snoring their heads off. I haven't slept in 13 years. Someone else says, I woke up one morning with one of the cats in bed with me, head on my pillow. The interesting thing is that he's the most vocal cat in the history of cats. He knew if he made noise or anything, he wouldn't have got to the pillow. Yeah, we see they're sneaky like that. If she advises to let the dog in the bed when they are restless, is that not just creating a bad, unbreakable habit? Well, obviously, as soon as you let them in, they'll be trying to get in the whole time. Dogs are not meant for the bed. Says another texter, it is surely wildly unhygienic to have a dog in the bed. Well, Steph's argument, as you heard there, is that the big issue would be fleas, and dogs don't tend to get fleas as much as cats might get fleas, because cats wander around the place. Totally agree, though, says this texter, as my dog, Ms. Pickles, a 15-year-old rescue and tiny Jack Chi, sleeps with me, but when I have a disturbed sleep, she will get up and go downstairs and sleep on the couch, much to my other half's amusement. I'm a bloke, by the way, and I'm hoping the sheets will walk off the bed and wash themselves. Okay, now that the smell maybe isn't an issue. We had a Norwegian forest cat who lived to 19. One October came, she would start to sleep on our bed at night and expect a hot water bottle under the covers. We did it once and she never forgot, says John. That cat was playing you like a piano.
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24: 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Just going back to dogs sleeping in the bed. One texter says, a dog is the best winter warmer. Can't stand my partner snoring during the night, but my friend's pug stays for long stretches and he snuffles and snores all night long, and it doesn't annoy me at all. I think there may be other issues at play there.
0: rather than just the dog.
24: Even members of the British royal family can occasionally make intelligent comments. During some charity event last week, Princess Anne observed that the term fun run is a contradiction in terms. It might be good for you, but like most things that are good for you, there's nothing fun about it. Or are there people out there who actually enjoy the pain? Abebra Holmes went to find out.
2: One lap of these two pitches here, followed by three laps of the whole arena, four laps total. We start and finish in the same spot. So after you're on the blue AstroTurf the third time, you come back and down to us here. We start and finish here.
3: Every Saturday morning at 9:30, thousands of people gather at 162 locations around Ireland to take part in a park run.
2: Okay, lads, here we go. Ready? Okay, three, two, one, off you go.
3: They're timed as they run, walk and jog the 5 kilometre courses or volunteer to help keep events running.
4: What brings you out here on a Saturday morning, early in the morning, to do a run? Well, it's a great start to the day. It's a great start to the weekend. It's a real community event as well. We've actually made lovely friends through Park Run. We've made friends who are living here, who are from other countries. We go for a coffee afterwards and the whole family comes along. What takes out on an early morning on a Saturday?
5: Going doing the Sullis Run for charity next week and decided I better practice a little bit.
4: How long is that?
5: 10k.
3: Oh look, I suppose it's just habit really now at this stage. Yeah, it's just built into our Saturday and we love it. It's social and it's, you feel great then for the rest of the day. You really do.
4: But what about the actual running bit? Do you actually enjoy the running bit?
3: Do I actually do? Look, I'm not a brilliant runner. I find it hard always, but it's a challenge when you've it done then. Yeah, no, the actual running bit can be a little bit hard for me, but look, I get there and I'm delighted when I have it done.
4: So coffee, community chats and charity, all very good reasons to come to a fun run, but have very little to do with the actual running itself. I thought I might have better luck finding people here for the exercise at the finish line. Maybe somebody experiencing a runner's high. How are you doing after that?
7: Full of regret. But keep coming back. So, you know, it's a great thing. It's a great community. The volunteers, everybody out here, it's fantastic spirit. So,
4: do you actually like the run in itself or is it the community?
7: Oh, you definitely don't like running fast. But you got to do it or else you lose the fitness. So, and you come out here, you get the community spirit and you get the pain in as well. It's easier to suffer in company.
4: So what's the suffering? Is it your legs? Is it your lungs? What is it?
7: Oh, it's my soul. It's primal. Running a 5K is the closest thing you'll come to death while not dying.
4: I'm speaking to a couple of people about how they feel after that. How are you doing?
26: I'm delighted to have finished it. It's great, great morning to be out.
4: You say you're delighted to be finished. Do you actually enjoy the act of running itself?
26: The majority of it, probably the last lap is when it feels painful. That's when you have to kind of dig in and kind of just picture the finish line, and I kind of count down to say, okay, looks like about 600 metres left, 400 metres left. You kind of dig in, you try and speed up a little bit, not to kind of let yourself slow down, I suppose, into the tiredness. You just kind of push that last little bit, like so. But I have to say, as much as I feel the pain, it's brilliant to get out.
27: We do enjoy the running. Yeah, it's tough. It's always going to be tough, but you feel good afterwards, so you think of that, and that gets you through it.
4: And when you're out there running, what is it that you're enjoying?
27: The feeling just to be able to run. Compared to some people, like, they can't. So it's just great to get up. Good for you, healthy, fit, beautiful day, great company.
28: I think there's this kind of zen moment you can get into where you're in your stride. It's about 2 kilometres in, and especially on a beautiful day, you're just like, sometimes I get this moment where I'm like, isn't it amazing my body can do this? Like, it can bring me kilometres in a run. It's fantastic. So yeah, I do enjoy it. I do.
3: A mixed bag, but also a very biased test group. I went out to the streets of Dublin to see what the general population makes of fun runs.
4: Hey, I'm chatting to people about fun runs. Is that something you ever take part in?
29: Oh God, no. There's a runner there, look. There's a runner there.
4: So I hear you're a runner.
30: Yeah, I'm doing the Dublin Marathon in 3 weeks.
4: And tell me, do you actually like the running?
30: Yeah, I love the torture.
4: You say it's torture, so are you doing it?
30: It's great, it's pure punishment, I love it.
8: So you think it's punishment? Would you ever take up that punishment?
29: No, no, Jesus, no. Too old for that.
8: Princess Anne a couple of days ago said fun runs are contradictory in terms. Would you agree with that?
9: It's rare for me to agree with a royal, but I would agree with her on that, yes.
8: And do you think people who say they actually enjoy the act of running are fibbing?
9: No, I think there's just something wrong with me. I think they've got it figured out, and there's something I just lack.
10: Oh no, I do think people run for fun. Yeah. Well, I do anyway, because I don't like competitive sports or anything. So I think if you feel great after it, so yeah.
8: And is it more for that feeling great after it, the sense of achievement, than the actual exercise itself?
10: Yes, definitely. It's quite painful doing it, but yeah. But sometimes it can be good when you're in a good mood.
8: Joy, why don't you enjoy it?
11: Because I cannot get myself into a routine. Lazy, probably.
8: When you're trying to think about going out and doing a run, what puts you off?
11: Okay, it's mostly the weather here, the rain. But then that's not an excuse, because we have sunny days as well. So I'm just not into any of that stuff. I mean, it's difficult enough for me to go to the gym.
8: I sought out some tips for those who are struggling with that motivation and knowing where to start.
13: It sounds simple, and we hear it kind of brought out every day, but it's making small changes daily and not trying to change everything in one moment. So that could start with something really simple, like a 5-minute walk every day, and that's where it is. You're stacking bricks on bricks to build a wall. It's what you want to do a little bit better each and every day. That's it. That's the key to it. And I struggle like

0: Start somewhere, find something you enjoy, and it's only something you enjoy that you'll stick to. There's no right and no wrong exercise out there for anybody. It's just trying different things and being consistent. We know that older adults that exercise can reverse the signs of cognitive decline by about 2% a year versus their sedentary cohorts. The best people I see that do better in life when those challenges come are those people that are physically, socially and mentally active, and that's the key to life and staying well.
1: So if it's so good for us, why do so many people struggle so much with running? Brendan Egan is the Professor of Sport and Exercise Physiology in DCU.
2: Well, often it's a question of fitness. You know, when we go out and run, we're challenging the body to go beyond where it currently exists from a fitness point of view. And that's part of the reason we run is to get fitter. So that's always going to present a challenge because, as I said, we're challenging the body. So when we begin to run, there's a demand for more oxygen within the muscles to fuel our body's movement, and therefore we begin to breathe heavier and we begin to move those nutrients and that oxygen around the body. And as a result, we begin to generate heat, we begin to sweat, and this is all part of the well-known response to exercise.
1: Running is one of the more accessible sports. You don't really need special equipment. You can kind of go on your own timetable and do it on your own. You don't necessarily need other people to take part in it with you. But does it have more of an impact on the body than some other sports?
2: There's a whole continuum of physical activity, right from, you know, just being able to do small amounts of walking right up to playing competitive sport. And running probably fits somewhere in between that, in the sense that the speed at which we run and the distances that we cover will obviously have an impact on the body. With, say, a competitive team sport where there's lots of twisting and turning and contact, you know, that's obviously very demanding on the body. With walking, while it's not necessarily as high impact on joints, it still does derive or provide plenty of benefits to the body. So running certainly causes us to work that little bit harder, and there is, of course, more impact than something like swimming or cycling. But again, it's whatever really works for the individual in terms of what they enjoy and what they're capable of doing.
1: And do you think the difficulties are more psychological, having that big open road in front of you, or more physical when it comes to putting people off running?
2: I think the challenge is always your activities relative to your fitness. So even if you're climbing a set of stairs and you haven't done it before, you know, you'll find that challenging. I agree that when we run, and sometimes, you know, you have this map planned out or a park that you're running around, and you begin to think about how many more times you have to lap or how much distance you have to go, it can play tricks with the mind in a way that, for example, playing team sport, you don't really have a choice to make. You kind of have to run for that ball. So the psychology is interesting, and it definitely introduces challenges for people in the context of running.
3: Barbara Holmes reporting there. Sorry, there was a bit of a gap because we were getting distracted. Because it's 200 years ago that a French inventor captured the world's first photographic image. Photography, of course, has come a very long way since then. Trish Lamb is Artistic Director of the Photo Museum Ireland. Good afternoon, Trish.
4: Afternoon.
3: So the fella who did the original photograph, now it was kind of a laborious process, I would assume.
4: There were lots of fellows and a few women at it.
3: Yeah.
4: But Nietzsche-Poort Niepce is credited with making the first photograph that remains. And that was a photograph made in Le Graz in France, just south of Dijon. And it was pewter tin that he had applied bitumen of Judea to. So a sensitive chemical, and he probably had the chemical plate in a box, and it probably took between 8 and 12 hours for the light to go through the tiny hole to make the image.
3: Yeah.
4: So the kind of whole process of making a photograph is capturing a shadow. And people were aware of the fact that if you have a tiny hole in a darkened room, which is camera obscura, that you get an image inverted on the back wall. So that was there since times of Plato, but no one knew how to fix it. So there was lots of people, including Thomas Wedgwood, trying for ages, lots of individuals trying to find a way to fix that shadow. And it was Nietzsche who was the first person to make a permanent image. Lots of people tried and it disappeared, but he's forced them to make a very soupy permanent image, which is an image of rooftops.
3: Yes, it's kind of out his window, literally.
4: It's out his window
3: where he lives,
4: but it wasn't moving, so he could capture that.
3: Yeah, so it was maybe a

0: a decade or two later where the kind of technology...
1: He died in 1833, but then he was partnering with a man called Daguerre. And Daguerre made the first public announcement of a photograph in 1839, in January 1839. But he had been making pictures before. So it was a great picture taken of the Boulevard des Temples in Paris, where there's a, where it's a streetscape, but you can see one person tying his shoelaces in the bottom right because he was standing still for probably 5 or 6 minutes. So long enough to get his picture taken. So there were people making photographs, but the public announcement, 1839, and there was a lot of people competing for the same space. There was a very interesting man who was working with him in Paris at the same time, and he was kind of quite annoyed because it was a stage agent representing both, and it was called Hippolyte Bayard. And he claimed to be making photography 3 years before, but it was a race to do the public announcement, the public validation of it. So that's why there was a lot of competition. And in protest, he made a picture of himself pretending to be a drowned man.
0: Yeah.
1: So quite the character.
0: So then after that, I mean, that was more like a race to master the technology.
1: Yeah.
0: Then how soon after that did photography become an actual...
1: Quite fast, because you had two techniques. You had the daguerreotype, which is a one-off onto tin, quite delicate, in these beautiful cases, amazingly kind of like detailed and beautiful things. And then in England, you have Fox Talbot, which was a positive-negative system, and from that you get multiples. So really quite quickly, everyone was trying to speed up, make it faster, faster, faster, because you had to stand between, like, you know, sometimes up to a couple of minutes, which is why it was the early photographs are so formal. Mm. It wasn't just that everyone was Victorian and grim. They were having to sit still. And it was also really, really expensive. So you weren't going to be messing around. So that's why you had calipers at the back of the head to hold you still.
0: Oh,
1: and
0: wow.
1: And these kind of sets that you would sit into a chair with a table so you could rest your arms so you could sit still for quite a period of time. And it's where the phrase "watch the birdie" comes from, because these early studio photographers hated children because they couldn't sit still. So they had a wind-up birdie to amuse them. So that's where they watch the birdie comes from. But then the first studio in Ireland was in 1841, that early.
0: Mm.
1: And it was a man called Francis Stewart Beattie from Belfast. And it was where the rotunda is.
0: Right.
1: So there would have been a skylight.
0: Yeah.
1: And you would have gone in and get your picture taken there.
0: Yeah.
1: And it was like the dot-com of its time. So very quickly there was loads of professors, you know, Maria, or people with French or German exotic sciencey sounding names set up studios. And then the area between the rotunda up to Graff Street was known as the photographer's mile, because there was so many studios popping up, but we didn't have the middle class to support it.
0: Yeah.
1: So a lot of them went bust as well.
0: And in those days, was photography regarded the way it is now, that it can be various things in various contexts, that it can be a method of documenting?
1: Yeah.
0: Or it can be an art form. Was it regarded then as an art form? It's
1: always been both and neither and either. So that's why photography is so interesting, because it's many things to many people. People think it's an eyewitness to our history, but we know it's a really unreliable eyewitness, because you can take a picture in different ways and make someone either look like a hero or an idiot.
0: Yeah.
1: So, you know, it's a very unreliable eyewitness. So it's always been used for that. It's always been used for science. It's been used to document. People have staged photographs, like someone like Maud Gonne was very aware of the power of photography. So she made sure, at the sack of Balbriggan, for example, made sure there were photographs taken, made sure they got to America. During the land wars, same things. They knew it happened in the famine. There's no pictures that we know of the famine. But when the land wars came around, people made sure it was photographs, sent them to America, to the diaspora. So people have been always, from the very start, really knowing about it. You know, there's some of the earliest prison pictures were taken in 1857 in Mountjoy. And they're amazing. They're just incredible. And then the Fenians were taken, there's photographs taken of the Fenians in 1866. And you can see them all in New York Public Library, and they're free to access. And they're just the most incredible, incredible portraits.
0: Yeah.
1: So it's always been used because of its evidential value. In Ireland, it was used by the state, which would be the British state, as a means of control. So there was fantastic pictures in the Fenian files of, you know, spy cameras. People had, you know, the Dickie bows and all those things and the bags, you know, with the spy camera. So it's a really big part of our history. It's been a form of control, and it's also been a form of resistance.
0: Yeah, that's it. And now it's absolutely fascinating that there's no photographs of the famine or that we know of.
1: Yeah.
0: Does that indicate an indifference?
1: Photography in its earliest days was expensive. So you had to be educated, have time and money to make photographs. So photography, therefore, was in the hands of the establishment. And some of the earliest pictures made in Ireland, 1842-43, were by a man called Craigie Brewster. And his father was a Scottish scientist. And he was in the Regiment of the Foot. And he took pictures of Buttevant and Cork Barracks in 1843. So that's the kind of typical person. They had that kind of sciencey background. So they were making pictures. The landed gentry were making pictures, you know, and a lot, so they had a lot of time and money in their hands. And then on the other side, the people making the daguerreotype process were mostly studio people trying to make a living from it.
0: Yeah, because and before we came on air, Trish did show me various pictures, and there was one of a peasant.
1: Yeah.
0: It's a very striking image, it must be said.
1: It's a remarkable image. And what's different about that is it's a photograph of a poor person. Mm. And Sean Sexton is the leading collector of Irish photography. And he is the person who sourced this image, because most people are photographing their own class, their own milieu, you know, the people are hanging out with, and it's all very lovely. But that is really unusual for such a poor man. He's a labourer, his shirt is open, it's a little bit homoerotic, he's got a pipe in his hand, and he's really strong. And this photograph's probably taken at 1856. The process was really expensive, so why was someone using this really expensive process taking a picture of such a poor man?
0: Yeah.
1: And that man is a famine survivor.
0: So it's interesting.
1: So that's as close as you get.
0: Yeah, well, because it's kind of a variant on the male gaze. Is this the middle class gaze on
1: yeah,
0: the poor?
1: Yeah, and it's kind of that view of the Irish peasant, you know, this kind of almost slightly primitive. And when you think about the Punch cartoons that were around the time, it's kind of, you know, this kind of like this notion that the people were simian or monkey-like was applied to the Irish. So I think, you know, people are photographing people in the way that they kind of perceived them. Yeah. But not everyone was doing that. People like Augusta Crofton from Moat Park, she started taking photographs when she was 19, about 1857. Amazingly empathetic, worked with her own workers on the estate. Lovely, not girly at all, really strong, robust work. And the family had a really good relationship. And you can see a documentary on her on Treat and Linza, which is a great series that T.J. Carr did on the history of photography in Ireland.
0: Yeah. Given that everybody has a phone and has a camera in their pocket, and it's quite a high quality
1: camera. It's brilliant,
0: Has that affected art photography in a good way or a bad way?
1: It hasn't really. Well, maybe a little bit. I think that Instagram, I probably shouldn't say this, but I think that people are slightly directed by the Instagram likes that they get. And art is supposed to be about ideas. It's not advertising. It's supposed to propose an idea and not necessarily resolve it. So often it's kind of voyeuristic or a little bit awkward, and sometimes Instagram gets us used to the pleasing dopamine hit of the likes. So I worry about that a little bit. But no, they're very, very different. I mean, I think it just liberates us all to make photographs. The only risk is we don't print them.
0: Yeah.
1: But we think we have them. And Instagram and all those apps compress your image, which not a lot of people know. So it looks great on your thing, but you'll never be able to print it. So print your photographs, people.
0: Yeah. Trish, thanks a million for coming in to talk to us all about that. That's Trish Lamb there, Artistic Director of the Photo Museum Ireland.
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0: Today is National Moldy Cheese Day, where we celebrate varieties of cheese we might like to eat but not necessarily smell. Kevin Sheridan from Sheridan's Cheesemongers knows a thing or two about it. Afternoon, Kevin.
3: Good afternoon, Sean.
0: Are mouldy cheeses necessarily smelly?
3: No, not necessarily. But the reaction of the mould with the cheese does produce some aroma, let's put it that way. But in terms of what you might mean, like smelly as in pungent, those strong smelling ones tend more to come from different types of microflora, not moulds. But moulds always create smells. So if you walk through the woods on a lovely day this time of the year and you get that lovely leaf mould smell, that's, you know, microflora interacting with the leaves that fall on the ground. So there can be lovely aromas coming from mould. It's not necessarily a negative thing.
0: Yes. Okay. Yeah. Well, I suppose it is the cliche, all right, that it does.
3: Yes,
0: create
3: it is
0: that.
3: The cliche. I'm here to fight the cliche, Sean.
0: Yes. And the mould itself, what role does the mould play?
3: So there's different types of mould and cheese. So there's mould that's on, like the one that we all see that sometimes we don't know is mould, is if you have a Camembert or a Brie, you know any Camembert or Brie, and it's got that white surface on it, that's mould. penicillin condiment. So that's mold that the cheesemaker intentionally created an atmosphere where that mold thrived and grew on the surface of the cheese. And it's what turns the cheese soft and gives it its flavor. Without that mold, that would just be like a piece of feta. You know, it would just be sort of firm and crumbly. So it's the mold that actually gets in there, breaks down the fats and the proteins, creates flavor, and makes it more viscous or soft and runny.
0: Okay.
3: So that's that one, or in a blue cheese, that's one that we do associate with mold. They're creating, that mold there is reacting with, again, the fats and proteins, and it's creating lovely flavors. But there's other ones that we don't expect to be there, maybe, and we don't notice, like any hard cheese that isn't matured in sort of vacuum-packed plastic, so more modern cheeses, industrial cheeses, all have molds on the surface of the cheese, like a Gruyere or an Emmental, farmhouse cheddar. You don't really see them, but they have been there during the maturing, and they have given us some of that flavor that we enjoy. So microflora, mold's been one of them. Like, there wouldn't be cheese without it. It's just intrinsic to it. Now, they are the molds that we get on the side of a bit of cheese when we don't wrap it properly in the fridge, which may don't necessarily give good flavors, but they do no harm either. You know, you can just scrape them off.
0: Okay, well, I suppose because that a lot of people might think if they see mold appearing on a piece of cheese that it's straight in the bin.
3: If you see mold on your, the problem is when you don't see mold on your food. If you leave food lying around for ages and you don't see some form of growth on it, then you've got to ask a question, why not? Because mold is a sign that, one, there's a nutrition in the food, and two, that it hasn't been sanitized to some sort of crazy degree. So it's a natural process. I'd be much more worried. You know the way sometimes you get fruit and vegetables now and you put them in the bottom of the fridge and you discover them several weeks later and they look perfect? Then you should be worried. But no, mold, a bit of mold on the surface of your cheese that happens in the fridge, not the one that the cheesemaker introduced, you just scrape it off. Absolutely fine.
0: Right.
3: No problem whatsoever.
0: Okay. And do cheesemakers introduce mold? And how do they do that?
3: Different ways. Some introduce at the very beginning with the milk before they start making the cheese, and those molds are in there then and will sort of, they need air to grow. So they need the surface of, they'll only grow on the surface of the cheese because that's where the air is. Or in the case of blue cheese, if you put the mold in the beginning, they pierce the cheese after a while. So introduce air to the inside of the cheese and then the mold is able to grow inside. Others introduce it after the cheese is made in the maturing room, so it can be introduced into the atmosphere. And others just ripen it and allow the natural environmental molds to grow in it. But they do things that makes it more hospitable for the type of molds that they want to grow, if you know what I mean. Mm-hmm. So they're not actually putting the molds in, but they are steering the environment to encourage particular molds to grow.
0: Yeah. Just, if you can answer a question while I have you, Kevin, David in Galway, David in Galway reckons that you should always take cheese out of the fridge an hour before consuming it, because cold cheese is tasteless.
3: Well, David Galway is spot on. I mean, I don't know if it goes as far as an hour, but certainly it wants to come up to, if it's cold, then it's not going to taste, because when it's cold, it inhibits all those sort of particles that actually go up our nose and give us all the aroma, which is where we get the real taste from, you know. So if it's cold, you're not going to get them, so it's just not going to taste of anything. It's like, you know, it's why all those terrible beers, they tell them to serve at 1 degree because they taste horrible and nobody notices. you've got to, if you want to taste something, you're never going to get a full flavor when it's really cold. So it's just enough time that it just takes that chill off it. I wouldn't be leaving it lying around necessarily, because it can be not nice. But yeah, definitely don't be eating straight from the fridge if you can.
0: Kevin, thanks a million for talking to us today. That was Kevin Sheridan there from Sheridan's Cheesemongers.
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0: It is time for Movies and Booze. We're joined in the studio by Serena Bellissimo, Jean Smullen and Olivia Fahey. Good afternoon to you.
4: Hello.
5: Hello.
0: At least of the two movies today, is The Social, whatever it's called, The Social Reckoning, is it an actual follow-up to The Social Network?
4: It's kind of like an unofficial sequel, but it is kind of like, it's still set in the world of Facebook before it became Meta.
0: Right, okay. But it's got a lot of the same people apart from Jesse Eisenberg.
4: No, in terms of cast, no.
0: Yeah.
4: No. So no. Aaron Sorkin is actually the only kind of constant between the two of them. So you've got Jeremy Strong as Jesse Eisenberg, as Mark Zuckerberg. Technically, he's playing the older version of Jesse Eisenberg. Yeah, he's Zuckerberg. And then you've got Jeremy Allen White, who is Jeff Horowitz, who was the journalist that broke all the news stories, and Mikey Madison, who is playing Francis, who was the whistleblower.
5: Right.
4: They're kind of okay. our main cast members.
0: Okay. And the uprising, is it about Robin Hood?
4: Okay, this film really annoyed me because
0: the previous Robin Hood film. You just don't like people who rob the rich and give it to the poor. That's my theory.
4: We'll get back to that in a minute. But I this one, because it's advertised in the trailer and it was all this big surprise. They're like, oh, guess what? The uprising is actually a Robin Hood origin story. And I was like, oh, that's odd, because we've literally just had The Death of Robin Hood came out only a few weeks ago. Now we've got The Uprising, which is a Robin Hood origin story. And then later on this year, in like November, we've got How to Rob a Bank, which is kind of like a modern tale of a Robin Hood-esque group of bandits who are robbing the banks and giving it to the poor. Like, we're just in this like cycle of like Robin Hoods at the moment. And but this film, I was like, it did not need to be told that it was a Robin Hood origin story, because he is not referred to as Robin at all. So clearly they just didn't have the rights to do it or something. And then there's a scene tacked on at the end where clearly they were like, oh, people wouldn't have gotten the message. So we're just going to tack this scene on at the end to make sure it's hammered home that what we're doing is a Robin Hood origin story. And it just really annoyed me.
0: Oh, good.
4: you love it when I have
0: I like Cranky Olivia. and the two wines we're talking about today might calm Olivia down.
6: Well, we've got a white wine from the south of France, from the Languedoc. And actually, I was there last week, and very much, I was visiting Laurent Miguel and his Irish wife, Nessa. And one of the things, Laurent was one of the first people to plant Albarino, which is a Spanish grape in the south of France. And he was explaining to us, like, all the various trials he had to go through. Now, because his Albarino has been so successful, all the neighbours want to do it. And the authority.
0: Yeah, okay, where we go? Oh my God, Olivia was angry about that as well, knocked over a wine glass.
6: That was a first, of course. Anyway.
0: No, it's actually not a first.
6: That's happened before.
4: It's going to be an interesting show, Sean.
0: Yeah, the studio has stunk of wine in the past.
6: Okay, and that was totally my fault.
0: Okay.
6: Anyway,
0: you were saying.
6: I was just saying.
0: They were in a froth of jealousy.
6: So basically, because everybody, red wine sales are declining on a global basis.
0: Oh, are they?
6: Yeah, but like,
4: why?
6: The younger generation don't want to drink red wine, and people prefer white wine, and they like lower alcohol. So we're starting to see a lot more white wine, and even in the Languedoc and in the area of Corbière where I was, which is, I suppose, best known for blended red wines made from Grenache and Syrah and Mourvèdre and Sanso. Now we're seeing Riesling, and we're seeing Albarino, and so today I'm featuring, the first wine is going to be a Riesling from down near the Pyrenees, and then we have the very first certified regenerative vineyard in New Zealand, and we're going to be having a Pinot Noir from that, and that's from just a vineyard area that's just north of Christchurch in the South Island.
0: Okay, they both sound lovely.
6: And do I owe a cleaning bill? It looks like I do.
4: I'm wearing the red wine.
6: It's always the way. The white wine never goes over. It's always the red. Guaranteed.
0: You know, there's an old saw that if you can clean a red wine stain with white wine, there's nothing.
6: No. That's chemicals, that's literally, are the only thing that'll get rid of it.
0: Oh,
6: yeah.
0: Really?
6: Okay. Yeah.
0: Are you badly damaged, Olivia?
4: Well, I just look like I've wet myself, really.
0: Okay. That's not a first for this studio either. Especially when George Hook worked there. Anyway, never mind. Right, who is Lady Violet?
4: I was going to say, how am I going to follow that, Sean? Lady Violet. Now, look, we don't know a lot about this. All that has been announced is that if you're a Bridgerton fan, you may be a little bit excited, because we are getting a spin-off series from Bridgerton producers and Shondaland. It's called Lady Violet. Basically, it's the mother of the... Are they the Bridgertons?
6: Hence the name of the show.
4: So we're basically...
6: I'm a Bridgerton fan.
4: Oh, there we go. So all we know is that we are getting a backstory to how she became who she was. And the love story is going to be between her and her husband, who doesn't really feature in the Bridgerton series because he's dead.
0: So Rupert is dead.
4: So we're going to find out what's happening. I wish I had more news. I was like, yay, this is great news. And what are we going to say about it? Nothing, because we don't know. Cast has been announced. No date has been announced. It's just been announced that Shonda Rhimes will be producing this as well.
0: Okay.
4: And so will the people behind the Queen Charlotte story. So remember, we got a backstory about Queen Charlotte? Yes,
0: oh, yeah.
4: Sure, it's all over it.
0: Blank,
4: I was like,
0: expression.
4: Yeah. So now we have Lady Violet coming when, I don't know, but it'll be interesting.
0: Okay, and have there been any hints as to Lady, you know, was Lady Violet, does she have a shady past and she married up or anything?
5: She married for love. She married for love and had loads of children. And Bridgerton is based on the love story of all her children, and I think there's about seven of them.
0: Yeah.
7: And they're all named after the alphabet.
5: Yeah, and so that's basically what the whole thing is. It's brilliant. I love it. I mean,
0: All right. So but there must be some conflict to make it an interesting
5: story.
0: No.
5: It's one of these things that is just all happy and nothing bad really ever happens.
0: Well,
5: and there's loads of
0: that?
5: Sex. Loads of sex.
0: Yeah.
4: Well, we've got the fifth season of Bridgerton is going to be based on her daughter Francesca. Mm-hmm. And she's
5: the controversial one. Yes, because she doesn't want to just be marriage material.
4: Well, her husband died. Yeah. Are you up to that series?
7: Spoiler alert for season four, people.
5: Yeah. Obviously,
0: she wasn't very good marriage material. How did the husband die?
7: Brain aneurysm or something?
4: It was something like that.
5: I'm thinking about the other sister. I thought it was her coming up next.
4: The one who's
5: a feminist, Eloise. Yeah, no, it's not her. Okay,
0: God, there's only one of them who's a feminist.
4: So there you have it. Lady Violet is coming to our screen soon.
0: Speaking of feminism, it's a Hugh Hefner movie.
4: I don't know what Hollywood is thinking. And Jessica Biel has just been announced as joining the cast. It's called Playmates. Lily Rose Depp is already involved. So is Bill Pullman and Indiana Al. Basically, it's about a 13-year-old know-it-all who considers the Playboy Mansion her second home. She meets Anna, who's played by Lily Rose Depp. She's one of seven hopefuls vying to be Playmate of the Month. The two of them form this unlikely friendship because they're hoping that one can help them get the magazine cover and the other one can help them get a boy. Now, Jessica Biel has come on as the wife, but not based on any of his three wives. So this wife is totally fictional. What's really interesting is that Crystal Hefner, who was the last woman married to Hugh Hefner, who died back in 2017, she's come out and she's said, please reconsider playing. She's actually directed this to Jessica Biel and said, please reconsider playing Hugh Hefner's wife if this film intends to romanticise him or the Playboy world. Because she has come out and said, the abuse that she suffered by being a part of that world. So she's come out and said, what are we doing? Like, if you're here to tell the story of what it was really like, I don't think she has a problem with that. I think, I love what she said at the end. It was like, you know, can we not now film this based on nostalgia? Because we're all into nostalgia at the moment, but nostalgia isn't always a good thing. Mm. And she's hoping that we don't view the Hugh Hefner story through those glasses of nostalgia. So it'll be interesting to see.
0: Yeah, because isn't this loosely based on someone's real life experience who were a kid or they were only 12 or 13, quite innocent.
4: And see, that's the thing as well. It's interesting when it's told through those eyes because it's not through, like if it was one of the Playmates, you could go, okay, well, at least they're telling it from the Playmates experience. So her story is going to be very different. And when you think that the fact that it is based on something like that, it is going to be romanticised, isn't it? Because there's a 13-year-old.
0: Well, maybe. Or maybe the kind of it's the story of the 13-year-old coming in and not really realising what's going on. And then it kind of gradually you find out how sordid and horrible it all was.
4: Let's hope it's along those lines. Because as Crystal said, you know, she didn't have a great experience. It wasn't a great experience for a lot of the Playmates in there. And it'd be sad to think that Hollywood may be romanticising what happened just because...
0: Why would they, though?
4: Because you know what? Sometimes, let's all admit, when you see those photos of the Playboy bunnies, like in their ears and stuff, they look fab, don't they? And so I think they're trying to romanticise that rather than what actually happened.
0: But I think everybody knows what actually happened.
4: You would hope.
0: What it was like.
4: You would hope.
0: And there's no, like, it's not like there's a Hugh Hefner estate paying for this movie or who want to...
4: Not that we know of.
0: ...reconstitute his image.
4: And so if that was the case, then, you know...
0: Went to kind of Michael Jackson territory there.
4: Yeah, so anyway, we'll be watching that and with interest to see what actually happens.
0: Okay, yeah. Right, so Jean, should we talk about our first writer? It has to be a red because that's the only one that has. She vandalised the white one.
5: Okay, this is the 2023 Domaine de la Ferrandière Riesling. This is stock exclusive to Malloy's. Now, they're a family-owned business, founded in 1933. I didn't realise they've been going that long. And they have shops in seven suburbs, Ballyfermot, Clondalkin, Clonsilla, Finglas, Leopardstown, Talla and the Liberties. They have now got an exclusive range of about 20 wines that they're bringing in themselves, and this is one of them. And they actually have a French wine sale going on, which is running until the end of the month. But this is made, this is a French wine estate that is located in the Languedoc region, near Corbière and Minervois, where I was last week, roughly about 12 miles from Carcassonne. It was originally owned by the Gau family, but in 2013, it was bought by Domaine Paul Maz. Now, they're huge. Like, they are absolutely huge. Like, they farm about 940 hectares, which is over 2,000 acres. They have wines, they make wine all over France. And basically, what, as I was explaining earlier on, there's a big move towards growing more and more white grapes down in the south of France because the demand is there for the white grapes. And the native grapes down there are Viognier, Marsan and Roussan, which tend to be very aromatic grapes. But because people want lower alcohol and because people want love acidity, what we're getting is Riesling being grown. But actually, they very carefully picked the site of where this wine is actually made so that it's kind of on the foothills of the Pyrenees, so it's slightly cooler. And now, this isn't a lean, mean Riesling like you would find in, say, Germany, which is because
0: would associate Riesling with.
5: It's got 12% alcohol by volume, because obviously you're in the south of France, so you're going to have a lot of sunshine, which means ripe grapes, much more sugar, and so higher alcohol levels. Whereas in Germany, a Riesling will come in at about 8% alcohol by volume because it's a much cooler climate. But actually, this is quite a fruity style of Riesling. There's the honeyed character coming through, and you can certainly get that on the nose. Bit of tropical fruit. This is big enough. It's not Chardonnay. It's not big, like weighty, like a Chardonnay. It's Riesling from the south of France, but there's still enough acidity in it because the grape is naturally acidic, so you're going to have that coming through. I think it's a nice experiment, and I think it's worth a try, definitely. Mm-hmm. Because, you know, this is the future. We've got Albarino now going gangbusters in the south of France, thanks to Laurent Miguel, who was the pioneer of planting that particular grape. And Albarino, I think Ireland, Leslie was telling me some incredible statistic, like on a global basis, Ireland we're one of the biggest producers of wines from Ryespaxis, consumers of wines from Ryespaxis in Europe, because like Sauvignon, the Irish consumer has fallen in love with the Albarino grape because of the acidity and because it's got that peachy profile, right? So, the Irish customer who likes to drink white wine can't get enough Albarino, so it makes sense for them to start planting it in the south of France.
0: Yeah, crikey. Olivia, did you like it?
7: I really did, actually. It's already gone.
0: I'm connected back there in jig time.
7: Yeah, just to make sure it doesn't spill on me again. I'm a big fan of a Riesling. So for me, like that's, and it actually, when you mentioned honey, I was like, that's exactly the flavour I was getting
5: honeyed.
7: Off it. So
5: quite
7: it's
5: honeyed.
7: But it's delicious.
5: Yeah, and you can see the colour is quite deep. Obviously not on radio, you can't see it, but
7: I can see it because when you look at it, it looks more like a Chardonnay because they have very oaky flavours or kind of like buttery taste, but it's actually, it has none of that.
5: That's the warm sunshine is giving you the more depth of colour because this hasn't been aged in wood at all. This is completely clean and on non-wood age. But I think, if you're looking for something different, it's worth a try. Yeah. So you get this in Malloy's, Domaine de la Feria d'Air Riesling, and made by Paul Mass, who's Jean-Claude Mass, who owns Paul Mass Winery.
0: Yeah, and why aren't young people drinking red wine anymore? What's wrong with them?
5: I don't know. I mean, I'm a red wine fan. I know you like red wine as well. It, I don't know, tannin. Maybe they don't like the tannin. I don't know. And red wines tend to have higher alcohol by volume as well. So, I'm 36, nearly 37 years working in the wine trade, and you always found resistance to red wine unless people really got into wine.
0: Huh.
5: But most people tend to stick with white wine, and I think it's the I think tannin puts a lot of people off. And
0: is it a gendered thing?
5: Yeah, I think
0: degree?
5: It is a gendered thing as well. Yeah. Although, am I allowed to say that?
0: Yeah, it's like sweet cherry for the ladies. No.
5: It's because the profile of what the styles of wine that the Irish female consumer tends to like is acidity right now. But then back in the 80s and 90s, they couldn't get enough Chardonnay, and Jacob's Creek was like the best thing in the world.
0: But we didn't know any better.
5: And it was like,
0: we're all living in
5: Jacob's Creek Chardonnay walked off the shelves like you wouldn't believe. And then everybody got sick of Chardonnay and they all started going towards New Zealand Sauvignon Blanc. And then they started experimenting with Albarino. And now we have Riesling from the south of France. So yeah, it's white is where it's at. And even in the statistics, white wine is, I think, is down to about 43% of the Irish, or sorry, white wine is up to about 40, red wine has dropped to about 43% of the Irish market, rosé is about 7%, and red is the rest.
0: Right.
5: Yeah. So
0: white is 50%.
5: Red wine is, sorry, I'm on the slide. Maths is just not working for me.
4: Maths is mathing.
0: None of us got into this game for the maths. Okay, Olivia, what movie would you like to do first?
4: Let's do The Social Reckoning, because I'm going to need more wine before the open.
0: Okay, Social Reckoning after this.
2: 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The best bits from the last 24 hours.
8: The reason why you hear it from the left and the right on content moderation, they work in the refs. Facebook isn't the ref. That's the point.
9: Look,
8: that's the point, Charlie. We're not the ref. We're the public square. I'm a free speech absolutist, so except where there's
9: you
8: imminent
9: can't say
8: harm,
9: absolutist and accept the same. With the new optimizations with the MSI, the fire hose of bad information you are injecting into the air supply is becoming jet powered. It's hydraulic.
0: Oh my God, what the hell were they talking about? That's the social reckoning there. And so this is a few years on, obviously, from The Social Network. That's The Social Network was the foundation, more or less, of
4: pretty
0: Facebook.
4: Much. That was how it was started and set up and, you know, became the big conglomerate that it is today. And now we're kind of into the late 2010s, into COVID lockdown and the 2021 expose, the Facebook files in the Wall Street Journal.
0: Okay,
4: that's where we're going.
0: And that exposed what the algorithms were actually doing. That
4: exactly.
0: They were generating rage bait and all that kind of stuff.
4: Exactly. Yeah. And it kind of, the way that it's actually explained in the film, I thought was really interesting, because there are time jumps between, say, 2018, 2019, and then 2021. He's already being briefed on, so Zuckerberg's already being briefed on, like, addressing Congress over something else. And then the Facebook files are dropping and they find out, and then that's when, like, the scramble sort of starts to happen. And you're kind of jumping between how Jeff Horowitz was getting all of this information to then how the Facebook team are dealing with the fact that this is about to break. And right. It's a really interesting dynamic. So because Frances basically thinks that Jeff is an idiot, she is explaining everything to him in layman's terms. And that actually, I think, helps the audience kind of understand how this all works as well. So it's actually, I found it really entertaining. And even though he's saying to her, he's like, I know you keep saying that I'm stupid, but I'm really not that. She was like, actually, no, in terms of this, you are very stupid. And it just makes you kind of laugh at their dynamic and stuff. And there are a few other like really funny moments in it as well. But overall, I was actually kind of surprised at how much I enjoyed it. I didn't think I was going to enjoy it as much as I did. But as much as it is, like, it's an Aaron Sorkin film, there's always going to be some of those Aaron Sorkin tropes in there.
0: Yeah.
4: But overall, I was like, actually, fair play to you.
0: Yeah, well, even from that clip there, that sounds very Aaron Sorkin-y. Is there a lot of, like, people delivering these massively verbose speeches while they're just walking to the loo?
4: Yes. Pretty much, yeah. And actually, that clip was Jeremy Strong as Mark Zuckerberg arguing with Bill Burr, who's a journalist that had done this, like, hate attack opinion piece on him in the paper. And he'd been invited in to be a voice for the opposition in this prep work so that he can try and help him, you know, be more relatable and, you know, and maybe try and answer the questions that they haven't prepared for. And most of the things that he's trying to ask him about is the political ads and the sharing of fake news and things like that. And the one thing that Zuckerberg keeps saying is, he's like, if I try and do too much, then I'm interfering too much. If I try and do too little, then I'm doing too little. He's like, so I'm just not going to do anything at all. And I'm just going to leave it to everybody else. And that was kind of his attitude. And everyone's just like, I just want to reach through the screen and punch you right now. But that is actually that's the reaction you're supposed to have. So it's really good at invoking that kind of like, oh my God, you're such a jerk.
0: But the film doesn't mention Trump.
4: No,
0: even
4: not
0: though,
4: by name.
0: Even though it was those adverts.
4: So they do. Oh, I don't know if this is a spoiler or not. They do kind of get to, they refer to him as the president, and it's very clear that we're at the January 6th incident.
0: Right.
4: And yeah. So they're talking then about like how long it took for them to decide to knock him off Facebook to stop him from posting.
0: Right, that's interesting. That's
4: yeah.
0: Right. Now, as we were talking about earlier on, Jesse Eisenberg was...
4: Zuckerberg before, yeah.
0: Zuckerberg before, and that was a typical Jesse Eisenberg nervy kind of thing. My impression from the Jeremy Strong depiction is that he's like a character who's taken a massive amount of antidepressants and can barely move.
4: Accurate. It's very robotic. And actually, yeah. Having watched a few clips of Zuckerberg actually speaking, I can see exactly where he got this from. It's like, it's very rehearsed. It's very rigid. It's very much like, I am just repeating what is written on the screen or what is written on the page. I deal with facts and numbers and I don't deal with any ifs or buts. I just want to get straight to the point. And it's all that kind of a style. And it works in terms of like this characterization of Zuckerberg that we're kind of looking at here, because look, who knows, he is probably a more nuanced person than we're seeing here, or maybe he's not, who knows, I haven't met the chap, but did he buy a castle here recently, so who knows, maybe people be
0: million.
4: Maybe people right. be running into him in the neighborhood yeah. now, but
0: knocking back pints in the local pub. Yes. You can just see it singing Camellias, learning to play the Byron.
4: Judging us for our prices of pints.
0: Yeah.
4: But yeah, he's all about facts and figures and numbers. He's not interested in the kind of emotional attachments to anything. He's just all about the facts and what's going to make them the most money. And that's how he ends up where he is in the film.
0: Yeah, so it's quite a damning, because say in The Social Network, there were good intentions perhaps. Mm. You know, we all, the audience knows how that ended up. But in this, we're seeing a Zuckerberg who's nakedly commercial and cynical.
4: Yeah, and it's like one of the algorithm things that they were using is called MSI, and that was kind of where all these issues were stemming from. And as much as he went and was saying, it's like, oh, we're probably going to have less engagement, we're going to have less of this, but it's going to be more of this and more of that. And it was actually the complete opposite. So they knew that they were going to probably get more engagement because they were going to be leaning into all of the rage bait stuff.
0: Mm.
4: And it was kind of veiled under this whole plan of like trying to make it more personal to you. But then they were able to prove that actually you were then targeting people with like being radicalized online. And that was where like the problems were kind of coming up. So
0: yeah. God, it sounds depressing though.
4: Do you know what it was? And actually coming out of it, I was just like, A, how is Facebook even and Meta still going? And B, you just want to log out of everything. You really do. And I'm like, I can't. That's where I work. Yeah. So it's a real kind of moment where you're like, I don't want to be giving these people money, but damn it, that's where my money is going.
0: Yeah. And if you'd like to see pictures of the spilled wine, it's already up.
4: It is up on Instagram.
0: It's on Instagram already. Oh God, yeah. That's kind of sad now. And it's out now.
4: It's out in cinemas today, and it is well worth a view for sure.
0: Yeah. Okay, so Taylor Swift's going to be performing where?
10: So do you know how the Met Gala have their first Monday in May type thing, and it's all about raising money for that? Well, she's not performing at that.
0: Right. Okay.
10: The reason why I'm telling you that is it seems to be that the Academy Museum in Los Angeles is starting to do the same thing. So, like, this is the sixth year.
0: Oh,
10: they've got their gala happening. I have to say, I have been to that Academy Museum. It is incredible. The way that they're preserving cinema and everything to do with, well, obviously it's all Hollywood cinema, it's American cinema, but it is an incredible museum. So they are coming together to raise money, and like, what a massive coup. Again, don't know much about it. All we know is that Taylor Swift is going to be performing at the gala. There must have been some sort of backlash because the first thing they did, or they were maybe anticipating some sort of backlash because one of the first things they've done is to make sure they've told us how involved Taylor Swift is with movies. So it's not just a musical thing. You know, she wrote the end credits for Toy Story, you know, I Knew It, I Knew You. She's also co-written and contributed to original songs for several other major film soundtracks and documentaries, including Carolina Sings, Only the Young, and Beautiful Ghosts, which I don't know if I would have included this one. Beautiful Ghosts was in Cats, and that's a movie a lot of us
4: we all
10: forget.
4: Want to forget that.
10: Yeah.
0: And so why would there be a backlash if you're going to book a musical act like she's a huge name, etc.? Why is it?
10: You would think, but I don't know. I think they've just in case, you know, yeah. people like, you know, why, Taylor, but this is why she's playing. I love that the chairs of this year's gala are Tom Ford, Robert Rodriguez, Steven Spielberg, and Kate Capshaw. So
0: okay.
10: I'd say as the years go on, this could possibly become close to as big as the Met Gala.
0: And do people turn up wearing mad clothes like they do at the
10: Met
0: Gala?
10: Not yet. Not yet.
0: Okay, that's
10: so at the moment, it's all about the movies. So, because I think who is being honoured at this year's gala? So it's happening in next week, the 17th of October.
0: Okay,
10: so I shouldn't be so surprised.
0: Yeah.
10: John Carpenter, Colman Domingo and Charlize Theron are going to be honoured at this as well. So,
0: okay. And what kind of honour are you given at this? Is it kind of like a Lifetime Achievement Award job?
10: I'd assume so. They're just saying they're honouring their work. So I wonder, again, I'm making this up, everybody, but I wonder if it means that when you go to the museum, they have a little feature in the museum. Maybe they're going to have a wall of fame. Because in the museum, like, they've got the academy section, they've got costume sections. Like, it is an incredible museum. So it's great to see that they're raising money for it.
0: Okay. All right. Yeah. That's nice.
10: So there you go.
0: And I know, usually we're like,
10: But
0: a Crazy Rich Asian series isn't probably a bad idea. Actually.
10: Yeah, do you know what? Yeah. There's a lot of people are having your reaction, Sean, because after we had Crazy Rich Asians, which everybody loved, it was a box office success, basically John Chu, who has gone on to direct so many things, but most people would know him from Wicked now as the director of that, he says all he's being asked about is when are we getting the sequel? When are we getting the sequel? Now, not only are we getting a sequel, he's saying he's loving that we're getting the sequel in this way. He's not coming back as director, but he will be coming back as an executive producer. And instead of getting, you know, possibly a two-and-a-half-hour film, we're getting 8-hour-long episodes to see what has happened to some of our favourite characters.
0: Okay, but the hour-long episodes.
10: Yeah.
0: That's interesting.
10: And the other great thing is they're not recasting. Like, some people will be recast, but some of the film's biggest stars are coming back. So we've got Constance Wu, Henry Golding, Ronnie Chien, and Michelle Yeoh, who has won an Oscar since then, coming back. So I think if this is done properly, this is going to be really, really good. Because there were a couple of other books after Crazy Rich Asians, so there's still a lot of a story to tell. I can't wait. And there, do you know what? There is genuine excitement about this because, as you said, we are the first here to go, not another sequel, another reboot, get creative. This is creative. And do you know what? This is more representation as well. It's not the same old stories being told.
0: Yeah,
10: I love Crazy Rich Asians. So
11: brilliant.
10: Yeah, this is, I can't wait. We won't see this for at least a couple of years. But hey, we'll all be there watching it.
0: And it's going to be on HBO.
10: HBO.
0: Which means in Ireland it's going to be on
11: HBO Max.
10: HBO Max.
0: All right, okay.
10: Yeah.
0: We have one of those. I didn't know.
10: Yeah.
0: Aren't we honoured? While we're on a roll being positive, I actually think the choir sounds like it's very James Corden-y and Ruth Jones-y.
10: And look, the last thing they did was the Gavin and Stacey, the finale, and a lot of people are like, we want more from you. And it doesn't matter what you think about James Corden. I know he's like Marmite, but James Corden and Ruth Jones together, they deliver the goods, don't they? So Apple TV announced this week that they have signed them to a TV deal for a show called The Choir. They're basically playing, and I think this is brilliant, they're playing brother and sister, and they haven't seen each other for several years, and Ben's been living abroad, Lisa's carried on in their small English town where nothing ever happens, but when something happens and Ben is forced to go home to a town that he never liked and be with a family he's estranged from, they're thinking, can the sister and brother actually heal their rift by joining a local choir?
0: This
10: is going to be brilliant. Some of the names who have been attached, not as series regulars but as guests, include Ted Lasso's Hannah Waddingham. We've got James McAvoy and Jim Broadbent. I think this could be fun. Now they're features
0: as walk-ons, or are they regulars?
10: No, they're guests, so I'd say they'll be there for an episode or so, but this could be good. And a massive happy birthday to Ruth Jones, who obviously listens. She turned 60 during the week.
11: No way.
10: I couldn't believe that myself.
0: Now, pardon my ignorance, but I don't know anything else Ruth Jones has been in.
10: Neither do I,
0: sure. Actually, yeah, because
10: Olivia?
11: She did Sister Act in the West End.
10: She would have been brilliant.
11: Yeah, okay. She was one of the nuns.
5: She was in another TV series, a big, long TV series.
10: Was she?
11: Yeah, she was.
10: Friends.
0: Stella. Yeah, I'm told it was called
5: and
0: Stella.
5: Stella.
0: And
5: Stella. Yeah, that's right.
0: And did you? Yeah. Oh, well, sorry, we don't know anything about that. But I know because I'd like to see her act as a different character. Yeah, to, you know.
10: Apparently, she has Sean. We've just missed it.
0: Yeah, we just missed it.
10: Everyone just loved Nessa so much.
0: Okay, she was great in Stella. Completely, and it's so good. We didn't know she was in it.
10: That's our weekend viewing. We will all be going home to watch Stella.
0: Our homework. Yeah. Sorry about that. I've just been told I've sacked. Is this Ruth Jones, the Gavin and Stacey gal? Yes. No, but better known as the girl from Stella. I just want to point that out.
2: 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News Talk. Conversation that counts.
0: Ruth Jones is in a comedy called Nighty Night, says another text.
5: Oh, I never saw that. Never heard that one.
0: So many people have been following Ruth Jones' career who obviously aren't us.
10: Yeah.
0: Who knows? She was in The Other Bennett Girl on BBC this year. Brilliant in it. She wasn't nice either in it. Okay. Well, okay, well, I'm glad she's, you know, making a living. That's the important thing. Now, let's...
5: Speaking of New Zealand...
0: Yeah, there it is. Classy segue there. Well done, Jim.
5: Okay, now, this winery, Tiki, is the very first, New Zealand's first certified regenerative vineyard. Basically,
0: what does that mean? Yeah.
5: They use farming methods that restore soil health, increase biodiversity, capture carbon, and improve water cycles rather than depleting them. New Zealand has, like, for at least the last 25, 30 years, always been about sustainable farming. All the producers, that's their big thing, right? Mm. So this one is actually, regenerative is a new one on me. But this is also a Maori, there's a few Maori vineyards. The winery is owned by Royce and Sue McKean, and Royce's mother was Maori, and his great-great-by-four grandfather was a chieftain. And whose name was Tiki. But a Tiki is also, I have one at home. They're these little jade carved figures, and you can buy them in New Zealand, but it's better if somebody gives one to you. And a friend of mine, I think it was when I was there in 2003, which was the first time I ever went to New Zealand, somebody gave me this Tiki, and I literally I hung it on the side of the bed, and I always figured that it brought me great luck because it's supposed to bring great luck, you know. But obviously then the great great great grandfather's name was also Tiki Tera Mihi was his name. The Maoris, I love the Maori culture. It's absolutely amazing. And I've been there for Waitangi Day, and I've visited Maori museums, and there's in Auckland, there is this absolutely incredible museum, which is all about the past of the Maori people. And the Maori people are amazing. They are just absolutely fantastic. And it's just, it's something that I fell in love with when I went down there. It's a Polynesian culture. But this guy, this family are making wine, and they have been making wine for a long time in Waiapara. Now, Waiapara is in Canterbury, which is just north of Christchurch on South Island. So it's kind of the next county over from Marlborough, if you want,
10: speaking my language.
5: It's known for really good quality Riesling and Chardonnay, and now increasingly for Pinot Noir. And this is the Simply Better Tiki Pinot Noir, which is exclusive to Dunn Stores. And it's won loads of awards. But New Zealand, Pinot Noir is the great grape of Burgundy. It's a very difficult grape to grow, which is why so many places stay away from it. The few countries in the world that really do it well are obviously the Burgundy region, New Zealand, and Romania, believe it or not, up in the Carpathian Mountains. They make some brilliant Pinot Noir. A little bit in South Africa, down around Hermanus, there's some very good producers down there making excellent Pinot Noir. It's a very precious grape. It's very susceptible to rots and diseases. You really need an awful lot of patience to make good, and you need specific climates and soils. Pinot Noir is not an easy grape to work with, but when it is done well, it is unbelievable. And I mean, I've been lucky enough to try some incredible, I think one of the greatest Pinots I ever had was a 1960 Corton at a dinner in Burgundy in 2008 with Monsieur Henriot, who owned Bouchard Père and Fils, who was one of the big negociant houses. And I mean, that's like the most classic version of that wine you can get. So it's like, I've been lucky enough to actually try one of the an amazing old example of it. But back to Dunn's Stores, where we have the tiki version, right? Pinot is a grape you either love or hate. It tends to, it can have vegetal characteristics. It can be, you know, it can get sort of leathery. It can be vegetal, but it also has lots of lovely cherry fruit. It depends on the style that it's actually made in. You'll also get, like, you know, tannins tend to be lower, acids are higher, the fruits are high toned and mostly red. And this one is, I just think it's lovely. It's got dark cherry, blackberries, a hint. It's got a little floral hints. And when you try it, you get the red fruit, a little bit of smoke, a little bit of coffee, and a very drinkable, well-made wine. And most importantly, they're really working about in the vineyard, taking care of the soil, taking care of the environment. And these days, that's probably one of the most important things.
0: Absolutely, yeah. We only have we've 2 minutes left to review The Uprising, so we won't pay a clip. Olivia, go.
11: The Uprising, it is essentially a Robin Hood origin story. So they are basically being taxed to the hilt, and it's everyone's really, really upset about it.
0: And is it set in Robin Hood times?
11: Yeah, it's kind of set in the 1300s. Yeah. And so it's a kind of like post-plague era. And this guy, he's a ploughman, is what he's referred to, or farmer. He's basically lost his family about 7 years prior, and he's still grieving, but he's also now kind of like, okay, I want to try and like fight for what is right. And he decides to join this rebellion, which is actually being led by Cosmo Jarvis's character, who was in like Shogun and a few other Irish productions. And then Jamie Bell is playing like a heretic who has been broken out of prison, and he's now leading it from a like religious point of view as well. So they're kind of our two leads of the rebellion, but we've got our ploughman who is kind of like rising up through the ranks, and he kind of ends up like helping them to launch this rebellion on London. And they believe that King Richard is being kind of held to his court, and it's actually everybody else is the ones that are making all these decisions, and he's kind of like not really involved at all, which is technically true in terms of the film. But there's a couple of like twists and turns that happen throughout. And what kind of annoyed me about it is that like there was like, oh, okay, that's a great point to end. Oh, it's still going. Okay, that's a great point to end. Oh, it's still going. That happened about 4 times.
0: Oh,
11: and
0: God.
11: I was just like, come on. So then I think that's why I was even more irked when we had this like flash forward of a year later as well.
0: Oh, yeah. And by the way, he's Batman. Yeah.
11: Exactly. Yeah. By the way, if you didn't get it by now, he's Robin Hood.
0: Yeah.
11: So there was a couple of like little things that just really annoyed me. There's one shot that is very clearly CGI, and it just wasn't completed properly. Like they needed a little bit more money just to fine tune or put another filter over it or something. Andrew Garfield is a brilliant actor, and I really enjoy him, and he was good in this, but the accent that he uses, while good, it just doesn't match with him. So you're listening to it and you're just like, no, I can't hear this accent out of you. Like it takes you out of it as opposed to draws you in. Then you also have, there's a really uncomfortable moment, and I'm actually saying this on purpose because I think people need to know about this trigger warning. There's a moment at the beginning where they're kind of like telling all the people about these increases in tax, and they are then trying to check the young girls to see if they are actually of age to be classified as adults so that they have to pay tax as well. And the way that they do that is actually rather triggering, and especially with like the Cornell 7 stuff at the moment. Yeah. So just to warn people that you will feel very uncomfortable. And like usually in films, if you start feeling uncomfortable about situations, usually they're kind of like, they're showing you what kind of like reality is like, and you should be feeling uncomfortable. But in this sense, I was like, you could have actually done that a little bit softer. It didn't need to be.
0: Yeah. Or it could have happened off there. Screen. Kind of.
11: Could have happened off screen or something. Either way, long story short, this was long. It was annoying. There was a good film in there, but they just couldn't execute it properly. And I left it really frustrated. So yeah, I can't say I recommend it. Maybe other people like this, but yeah, it just wasn't for me.
0: Okay. Olivia didn't. That's our lot. Thanks to, of course, Serena, Jean and Olivia.
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15: With the striking design of the new Kia Sportage Black Edition, where presence and personality meets practicality. Kia, movement that inspires.
16: Now, some food delivery companies in the UK are planning to track the speed of their riders. This is to halt the use of illegal or souped up e-bikes. Conversion kits can turn these bikes into high-powered machines, prompting concerns that they're going as fast as 50 kilometres.

0: off. I even became one of the cyclists. I had a go at it, and it was fun. But now the industry has changed quite a bit, because back then it was pedal bikes, now it's e-bikes, and they can make them go faster, up to, as you said, 50 kilometers per hour, and sometimes it can be quite dangerous. I was there on Capel Street, and I got to meet Darren Walsh from Cycle Bike, and he runs that particular bike shop on Mary's Abbey, just on the corner there of Capel Street, and he's aware of some of them selling drugs on the side.
1: The delivery guys serve a very important function in the city. You know, there's a lot of people that rely on these guys, not just for food deliveries, but for many other things that are needed. Capel Street itself, the business people on Capel Street made a huge sacrifice in terms of allowing the street to become pedestrianised. The removal of cars, the removal of access to the street was something that had to be taken on board by the businesses. They did that, and the street has become a really wonderful streetscape where people can walk, they can visit, you know, by foot. It's pedestrianised, and that's wonderful. But there's no point removing cars and pedestrianising the street and trying to create this lovely vision for the city.
2: There's two,
1: and then adding in, yeah, then adding in bikes that are allowed to travel at 40 or 50 kilometres an hour. You know, this street, they've done a lot of festivals. The council, in fairness to them, have really lifted the street. But if you have a situation where you're afraid to walk down the street because a bicycle travelling silently at 40 or 50 kilometres an hour may impact you or impact your kids, etc., you know, that's not great. So I think that that needs more enforcement.
2: And do some of these bicycles actually have the technology in them to go over 20 kilometres per hour? Can you tweak them to go 40 to 70 kilometres per hour?
1: Yes, you can. So the bicycles that we sell are all restricted and are within the laws as they currently stand. But I do know that a lot of delivery guys, you know, they sort of, they'll take the bicycles to backstreet garages where they'll have, you know, extra chips fitted, or they'll have extra batteries fitted.
2: Look at the
1: and
2: speed.
1: The bikes
2: this,
1: can be modified.
2: There.
1: Yeah.
2: And there's two on
1: sure.
2: that one.
1: Yeah. Yeah.
2: It's a girlfriend and a boyfriend.
1: Yeah. And this is what I say. I mean, people walking up the street, I mean, they can't have eyes in the back of their heads, quite literally. So you've got a bicycle travelling at speed that's very quiet, probably be weighing 30 kilos. You know, so if you get hit by that, that's not a pleasant experience for anybody, you know?
3: It certainly wouldn't be. Darren Walsh there of Cycle Bike off Capel Street. You met a delivery cyclist, Henry?
0: Yeah, a real charming man. You could say the future of this country from Brazil. A young man trying to make a better life for himself, completely honest. I asked him, how long has he been a delivery cyclist?
4: For the last 3 months, I guess.
2: And where is home for you?
4: I love Dublin, to be honest. I'm now born here. Well, I was born in Brazil, but I love it here. I moved here, like, I don't know, 6 months ago. And it's just amazing, the best city I've ever been to in my life.
2: And being a delivery cyclist, how much pressure are you under to make the deliveries? You've got you've got the electricity inside, you've got the computers.
4: I mean, it's not really that much pressure. That's the good thing about it, because I don't have a boss, I don't have no one telling me what to do. I don't have like a time frame to deliver, nothing like that. I mean, you can be like delaying too much, but that's not much pressure.
2: How
4: overall.
2: Much do you get paid per delivery?
4: Well, it depends a lot, depending like in the time, if how much, how busy it is, how far away it is. But in an average, it starts at $2.90. In an average day, if I work like from 12 p.m. to 10 p.m., I can make like 100, 120. In a weekend, maybe 150 up to 200.
2: When it comes to cycling these e-bikes, there is evidence that some people change them to go faster than 20 kilometers.
4: Well, the speed limit is 25, but I don't think you need more than 25, to be honest, because, I mean, there's a lot of headlights and stuff like that, so even if you go, like, over 25, you have to stop, like, every 2 minutes to the headlight.
2: You're an honest delivery cyclist, but some deliver a very small amount, deliver drugs. What's your view on that?
4: Well, I've heard about it, never met any of them, me personally, but I think that's a bad thing, because like it basically does the name of people who work like honestly. And I think like most of the new rules which like limited us a lot in a lot of like a lot of stuff comes from that. Like to just make sure people are not doing stuff like that with the e-bikes and the delivery clothes and bags and stuff like that.
2: So they've got stricter, the companies have got stricter?
4: Yeah, the companies, the guard, the laws, everything's become stricter because of that.
3: Okay, Henry, you also got the view of local businesses.
0: Yeah, and when it comes to local

0: businesses, they are finding it quite difficult. And we heard from that young cyclist there, he talked about the traffic lights and how they'd had to stop, but not all of them stop. Some of them go right through. Here are locals and national treasure and tailor Louis Copeland.
1: You're taking your life in hands when you're walking down the street because it's crazy. I mean, people, not necessarily all delivery men, but I mean, people on bicycles generally, they're going too fast. They need to kind of slow up.
0: So they need to slow down. You've got Louis Copeland here on the street. You've been here for how many generations?
1: A long, long time.
0: A long, long time. Have you seen the likes of it before? Cyclists delivering food to young people at lunchtime at massive speeds.
1: Yeah, I mean, it's crazy. I mean, you know, I mean, the advent of people delivery on the bikes, the cyclists, I mean, you know, I've never seen so many in all my life. Nobody must cook at home.
0: What sort of speeds do you go when you're trying to make these deliveries?
2: Delivery.
0: How fast? Much
2: fast. 25, no more.
0: 100 a day?
2: Yes.
0: And how many hours?
2: 8, 10 hours.
0: 10 hours? So you're earning less
2: than... It's a little money.
0: Less than 10 euro, less than the minimum wage. And where are you from originally?
2: España, Valencia.
0: Oh, you're from Valencia.
2: Yes.
0: Can you make more money here or there?
2: Here. Spain, very bad.
3: Flying down on the roads, yeah, my man, I don't care.
0: And here's one here, he's going at some pelt, there he goes.
3: Oh, man.
4: I think it stretches the dangers. I was only coming up here the other day, and just by the skin of my teeth, like that in particular, that's not too bad.
0: That guy there?
4: Yeah, that's okay, that's really, the man just flew. I was having a cigarette right here, actually, and didn't care.
0: And does it surprise you that some of them not only deliver food, but a small minority also deliver drugs?
4: Oh, yeah, it annoys me to hell, yeah. I think it's a cancer and a fever around this town now. Yeah, I wouldn't say the majority don't, but I'd say there's a good toad.
5: Okay, we should say that if it is happening, it is a tiny minority of delivery cyclists who are engaging in anything illegal. Are the authorities and local government going to get on top of this issue, Henry?
0: You're right, it's probably less than 1%. And it is the gig economy, it's the digital multinational economy. They do help pay for a lot of hospitals and schools in this country because of taxes that they pay here. But the Green Party are actually trying to get on top of it. Here is Green Party councillor on Dublin City Council, Faljan Jose, spokesperson for transport for the Green Party.
6: At the moment, the laws in Ireland says that you can have a pedal-assisted electric bike, one where the motor will only assist you while you're pedaling it, which is what you would see a lot of people using, you know, cargo bikes and electric bikes that you would buy in a normal shop. These are legal and these are safe to use and you don't need any license for it. But what you often see is that there are a lot of delivery riders using throttled electric bikes that are basically mopeds. They're basically motorbikes. They're not bicycles. But we have a system whereby these large multinational delivery companies are encouraging almost these people to use them because they're paid so little and they're paid by delivery. So the quicker you do it, the more money you make, and the system that they work within encourages them to break the laws, use illegal vehicles, you know, run red lights, all of these kind of things. And we really have to clamp down on those companies, those large companies that are exploiting basically underpaid workers and encouraging them to break the laws. So I think we really need to crack down on that in Ireland, and we need to go after the big companies.
5: Okay, that was Green Party Councillor Faljan Jose at ending that report from Henry McKean on e-bike delivery drivers.
7: This is the best of News Talk. The best bits from the last 24 hours.
8: Now, winning the lottery can change your life, but your wife winning the lottery might end your marriage. This is according to a new study that shows women are more likely to leave their partners after they win a big jackpot. But what does that tell us about relationships? For more on this, I'm joined now by Brenda Power, columnist with the Irish Daily Mail and the Sunday Times. Good evening to you, Brenda. Tell me this. What do you make of this study that suggests that men winning the lotto, if they're the one with the ticket, the marriage seems to remain intact and fairly steady. But when women leave, divorce is more likely to be on the cards.
9: Isn't that surprising in one way? And it's a large study, like it's a Swedish study of 76,000 lottery players. And it found that women, married women, are twice as likely to leave their marriage within 2 years of winning the lottery. I mean, what I took from that, Kira, was that it seems to indicate that a substantial number of women, if this is, you know, if you kind of extrapolate this out into the wider population, are really only staying in their marriage for financial reasons.
8: Yeah,
9: but that's all you can conclude from that.
8: I would have thought the same. I would have thought that it's saying lots of people would divorce if they had the wherewithal, or certainly lots of women would.
9: Lots of women, if they had so-called running away money, they'd be gone. Whereas, surprise, surprise, an unmarried man who wins the lottery suddenly becomes an awful lot more marriageable and is far more likely to tie the knot within the next 5 years. It doesn't say what the effects on married women, or sorry, on single women.
8: It does, actually, Brenda, because I've underlined it, because overall the team found no significant effect of winning the lottery on relationships for single women. And the reason I've underlined that, because I thought, well, the other thing kind of looks like, oh, poor women, they're all stuck in marriages that they want to get out of. But then I looked at this and I went, single men who win the lottery become more attractive, single women who win the lottery not more attractive. And does that say that women marry for money and men don't?
9: you could conclude that.
8: I don't know. I'm only asking your opinion.
9: Well, I mean, money seems to play a large part in relationships. There is no doubt about it. And I mean, you could only conclude from this that a lot of women would be gone if they had the money.
8: Yeah.
9: That's kind of worrying, isn't it? Because, I mean, you know, the number of people who win the lottery or make substantial gains on the lottery is small enough. And apparently all it took was like 125,000, a win of 125,000 for women to decide to go. And I mean,
8: so that's what running away money amounts to. Is that what we're saying?
9: That's what you mean in the jam jar, hidden in the back of the fireplace.
8: Shane Coleman, who is sitting beside me, has typed into our production chat: "Men marry for love. We are the true romantics." Could that be true, Brenda?
9: Well, it seems that men are the ones, if you sort of again extrapolate from this, that men are the ones who are a lot happier in their marriages in circumstances where the women are not.
8: I think that's very interesting, because I would suggest that the sort of social pervasive narrative is that women want to get married. Women are looking for the ring on the finger and looking for a man and all of those things. But when you look at those within marriage, men would appear from things like this to be happier with their lot than women.
9: Yeah, to be more content when they're coupled up. And women, even though they are looking for a way to get out. And quite a lot of women, this would suggest.
8: It says to me that women and money are an interesting pair of bedfellows, because if they have money and they're married, they may want to leave. But also when they have money and they're single, that is not something that seems to increase their attractiveness. Or perhaps it gives them independence.
9: Well, exactly. I was just going to say, maybe it's not that they're not any more attractive. Maybe they've decided, I have money now, I don't need to marry anyone.
8: Yeah, so maybe that's what we are saying, that women marry for money, security, financial position, those types of things. Is that what, and if they have it on their own two feet, that a man becomes superfluous?
9: I think that's kind of a pejorative way to put it. I'd say women marry because they are in an economically unfair situation in the workplace and in society, and that is their only way of getting stability. When they have stability, suddenly their enthusiasm for marriage declines. Either they don't get married or they leave it.
8: So is this therefore a reflection of what women really think, as in what women really want, and that they don't have, that in the main, women don't have as much financial, I suppose, position as men. They don't have as big pensions as men. There's a gender pay gap. There's a pensions pay gap. There's all of those things. And is this, in your view, a reflection of that, that if women were on an equal footing,
9: yes.
8: The species would end, basically, if women were on an equal footing?
9: I don't think so. I mean, I think they might be a little bit more selective in who they married, though. They might not necessarily feel the need to marry somebody with a good job and stable prospects or whatever in relationships that they end up regretting. I think what it is an indication of is the lack of financial independence and equality for women in society, across society. I mean, this is Sweden, which would be one of the more, I would have thought, progressive.
8: Yeah, egalitarian.
9: Societies, yeah. So it does suggest that, you know, women's life choices are dictated by their financial dependency.
8: It's really interesting. It's anyway, look, thank you for coming on. We wanted your view on it because we knew you'd have a good one. But it says something, this study, and it's fascinating about what it says about, I suppose, the dynamics between men and women and also women, how they view their position in society. That is Brenda Power, their columnist with the Irish Daily Mail and the Sunday Times. Shane, the texts are flying in. Really, if my wife wants to leave the relationship, win-win, I'll definitely look forward to half the dough, says this texter.
5: Actually, not surprised at all, says another listener. Many women are stuck because they can't afford to leave.
8: Someone else. Women don't really want to get married in the first place. It's a patriarchal institution that women grudgingly accept. Women just hook up with the nearest acceptable man to have children. When the chance comes to leave, they're off like a greyhound, says this text.
5: I love this text from a listener, presumably a female listener, saying, shh, would you stop? He's right here listening.
8: No, absolutely. Someone else. It's not at all surprising that women leave. Women generally marry for financial security. So many of my female friends didn't buy houses because they waited for a man to provide it. Very interesting.
5: There's a gold digging component to these marriages, says another listener. But when a woman wins a jackpot, maybe their partner feels emasculated and behaves in a manner detrimental to the marriage or wants to control how the money is spent, says Gary.
8: Very interesting. And maybe the last one on this for now. Kira, I worked with a girl from quite a wealthy family who had four daughters, and their mantra was, you don't marry what they are now, you marry their potential. And they meant it. This is really, I'm fascinated by this. I'm fascinated by this study. I'm fascinated by what this study actually might mean.
5: Do you know what I find the most fascinating thing is that when men win the lottery and they're single, they're much more likely to get married. They're more attractive to women, whereas the same doesn't hold true if a woman wins the lottery.
8: And I thought, well, maybe what that means is men don't marry for money. But then I also, as when was talking to Brenda there, and she made the point that maybe women who are financially secure are less interested in getting married. It could be either of those two things, Shane. Come on, let us know what you think. This is fascinating stuff. 087 1400 106 is the WhatsApp.
5: Now, I want to turn to the UK because the Green Party leader, as you're probably aware at this stage, Zach Polensky, failed in his bid to become an MP. The Labour Party holding on to that seat. Here was Sky News' John Craig speaking to Polensky straight after the result. No, we don't have that clip. Not to worry, let's go straight to George Parker, political editor at the Financial Times. George, how serious a blow is this for Zach Polensky and the Greens?
10: Well, on the face of it, look, he came second. He said he was going to win, but he increased the Green share of the vote. But it's a big, big personal setback for him. He's had a terrible week in British politics. He had a disastrous party conference at the weekend, which we might come on to in a minute. Mm-hmm. He put his neck on the block by saying he could win the seat, standing as the leader of the Green Party in a seat that he thought he could win, and it ended up coming in sort of quite a long way short of that, and now facing criticism of his leadership and some people suggesting he should step down, basically.
5: Yeah, I heard Caroline Lucas, the party's first MP, former leader, not exactly expressing confidence in him last night on Newsnight.
10: No, she said that she'd see how the next few days played out, but basically sort of saying, come on, now's the time to make a move against this man. I mean, Polensky is interesting because the party's membership has expanded massively since he became a party leader, which he sees as a huge vindication. The problem is the kind of people who've been joining the party under his leadership aren't necessarily all the kind of people you'd want to have in a party. And that's the problem he now faces. A lot of people were sort of the sort of people who supported Jeremy Corbyn when he was a Labour leader and in one of his splinter groups after that, who've now moved across to the Greens. And the issue of Israel and Gaza are very much front and centre of Green politics now, rather than traditional issues around climate change and cleaning up local rivers.
5: So explain to us how this motion played out at the weekend and why it's so damaging to Zach Polensky.
10: Well, I mean, first of all, it's worth pointing out that Zach Polensky himself is Jewish, but the motion that his party passed on Sunday declared that Zionism is a form of racism. And you had the extraordinary situation this morning where Mr. Polensky was being interviewed on the BBC, being asked to say whether he thought the state of Israel had a right to exist. And he said basically the Israelis and or Jewish people and Palestinians were had the right to live peacefully side by side and so on. So the answer to that was no, he wasn't prepared to say that. And that's left him facing a lot of criticism from many people in his party. He also, I should point out that Zach Polanski didn't take part in the debates on Sunday. He didn't say how he left the conference early to go and campaign in this by-election. He refused to give a verdict on whether he would have or wouldn't have voted for this motion at the time. He subsequently said he wouldn't have done, by the way, but he didn't at the time. So he's been accused of a lack of leadership or running away from the fight. And of course, this issue is a very, very divisive issue, and it's divided his party. Some people in his party think the party has gone far too far.
5: Do you think he will survive as party leader?
10: I think it's difficult because he's had a great start in terms of getting people into the party, creating a buzz around the party, and they won a parliamentary by-election, of course, earlier this year in Greater Manchester. So he's had some successes. But what's interesting is that the public have become conscious of him, but not in a good way, which is unusual for the leader of the Green Party. In the past, people have struggled to say who the leader of the Green Party was. In his case, his approval ratings are worse now than Nigel Farage's, and he's the most traditionally the most divisive person in British politics. So the leader of the Green Party is unusual to find themselves in a position where he's disliked by such a large part of the British electorate. And once people have made their mind up about someone, it's quite difficult to shift that. So I think he is in quite a significant bit of trouble.
5: You mentioned Nigel Farage. I mean, obviously this seat in London was far from a reform stronghold, but will they be disappointed they didn't overtake the Tories?
10: I mean, that's part of a separate sort of strand that's coming out of this party political season in the UK. We've had the party conference season. Reformer, like us, almost a mirror image of the Greens on the right, in the sense they're a new party. They've had a load of successes over the last couple of years. They've had the establishment on the run. But in the last few months, Reform UK has also run into trouble. You know, we know all about Nigel Farage's fishy funding arrangements. Someone was sent to jail for making speeches on behalf of Russia. There's been a whole load of scandals affecting the Reform Party, which has seen their poll ratings fall. Now, normally they poll above the Conservative Party, but I think it's significant the Tories did better than them in this Holborn and St. Pancras by-election. And the hope coming out of the Conservative conference is that maybe in the next few months or weeks, the Tories could start to overtake Reform in the national opinion polls and then become established as the party of the right, capable of taking on Andy Burnham. And that could shift the whole dynamic and the conversation around Reform.
5: The Empire Strikes Back.
10: Well, that would be the hope. Look, I think it's far too premature to say that we could be seeing a slight swing back to traditional two-party politics in this country. You know, we've been talking about five-party politics for the last couple of years now. But you can see with renewed leadership in the Labour Party under Andy Burnham and a very self-confident and actually quite popular leader of the Conservative Party in Kemi Badenoch, that both of the two old parties in the UK are now starting to get their act together.
5: Okay, we will leave it there. Thank you indeed for that update. George Parker, political editor at the Financial Times. Thank you indeed for talking to The Hard Shoulder.
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8: Thinking of weekends in general, we are typically told to make the most of them, whether that is going out for drinks with the girls, playing sport, ferrying kids to activities, dinner parties, outings, you name it. But what if you actually want to do nothing? Is a completely empty weekend doing a bit of laundry something to feel guilty about? Or what exactly is the point of a weekend? I am joined now by columnist with the Irish Examiner, Esther McCarthy, and comedian Steve Cummins. You are both very welcome. And I've read your notes, guys, and I am so glad to see that I am not alone in this. I'll come to you first, Esther. You like a quiet weekend.
11: Well, I dream of a quiet weekend, Kira. Like, there is no such thing anymore. And, you know, I feel, especially since September, I've noticed it since the kids went back to school. It's like, are you busy? Are you busy? Any plans for the weekend? What's going on? Are you up to eyeballs? It's like kind of like a test when someone asks you how you're doing or what you're doing for the weekend. And you kind of can't say, I am actually just going to go to do a shop because I have a voucher that's going to run out and I don't want to miss my 5 off 25. Like, you know, you have to do everything. You have to, like, I'm going to Belfast for an audition, or, you know, little Johnny semi-finals, and then my wintering vegetable patch has to be sorted. Like, it's just such pressure. And like the laundry and the shopping and all that, that's time too. Do you know what I mean? It's not wasted time. It's
8: although I don't like to do that at the weekend either, because then I feel it's that I like to do, when I say nothing, I mean kind of nothing as much as I can. I like to light a fire, eat a lot of food and watch TV and stuff. Obviously, I do things occasionally, Steve. I'd say no more than yourself. But where did all this pressure come from, Steve, in your view, to be is this more social media nonsense?
12: I think it has to be. Hi, Akira. It's basically one of these things where, you know, everyone's Instagram reel is, you know, people are bungee jumping from a beautiful height of whatever. And like, oh, we're on the weekend, we're all out partying or whatever. I'm with you. I'm a professional slobber outer. Mm. Like, you don't have to do the groceries on the weekend. It's crazy time to do it. Thursday night if you have to, but you'll find some other way. But I love just slobbing out. My wife and I, we do a thing. We've done it since the lads became teenagers. And we basically, every now and again, I will say to them, lads, it's feral rules this weekend. And that means basically you fend for yourself. You feed yourself. You forage for food yourself.
8: Cornflakes for dinner, ham and cheese toasty, anytime you feel like it.
12: Doesn't matter what they eat, because I don't care. I mean, I look after, like, we'll stick on a movie, we'll do whatever. Like, I was only talking to my youngest son about it today, and he said, I get it. He said, you're 5 days of the week, you're in a place you don't want to be, doing a job you probably don't want to do. So don't ruin your weekends. Why should you fall to that pressure? And, like, the thought to me, can you imagine inviting people around for a dinner party on a Saturday night? The stress of buying everything.
8: I can't really imagine it. It's been a long time, Steve, since I've been bothered to.
12: That's exactly, my wife and I were talking about it last night, going, oh, I would, and I'm the cook, and I'm going, I love to cook, but no way am I going to fill up my weekend with that. I tell everybody, slob out as much as you can. And if you can, if your kids are young, obviously it's not as easy, but start training them now for those feral weekends like I have.
8: TV on a Saturday morning, children's TV, was designed for. It was for putting them in front of, so you could go back to bed.
12: Plunk them in front of it, yeah. Absolutely. Yeah. Oh, and if you could go back to bed, even better. Yeah. Yeah. Oh, my God. But yeah, a warm fire, cold beer, movie. Yeah, that's a perfect, perfect way to spend the weekend.
8: Esther, do you think there is a kind of a pressure on us, though, to be almost competitive in our, well, I'm filling my time really well because I'll be up for a run and I'll be doing my yoga and my swimming at sunrise, and and then I'm still not exhausted and I will be out having cocktails. What the hell?
11: There's definitely, like, I'm on for the cocktail part. Well, no, I'm not actually, because I'm not drinking. But, like, there is a competitive edge to it. Definitely. You feel kind of, oh, God, or like when you see that, oh, they were all out for cocktails Saturday and I was on the couch, like himself with the fire on. You feel like you're missing out when you're actually not.
8: Do
11: you remember Lango? I remember. Do you know when I was thinking about this? And I remember my grandmother when I was small telling me about this woman who took to the bed. She took to the bed, you know, a neighbour took to the bed. And
8: the opportunity to take to the bed. I wish anyone would give me a bit of space in my life to take to the bed. I've never been allowed to take to the bed. My whole life. I'm desperate to take to the bed. But I like this FOMO thing that people have, the fear of missing out. I'm much more leaning into the JOMO, the joy of missing out.
11: Well, if we could all get a little bit more of that, we wouldn't be putting pressure on ourselves, maybe. And, like, leave the pressure. But I'd love to be able to say it's a choice, but it really isn't at the moment. There is, I looked at my diary there again before I came on for this, and there's not the next 2 billion weekends that I could see ahead. There's stuff in them, you know. So it's not like, and it's mostly to do with the kids, or have to do this, or someone's coming, so we need, like, that dinner party carry on, or, like, I don't know how to get out of it. Like, I understand and I see that it's wrong and I'm feeling the pressure and I'm not enjoying it, but I don't know how to step out of it to do that feral thing. I think he could maybe give us a few tips or a few classes.
8: Steve, give tips and classes for people like Esther who would love to step out and take to the bed and go feral, but doesn't know how. Doesn't know how to allow herself.
12: Step one, don't have a diary, right? Then you have plausible deniability when you go, oh, I forgot, right? Step two, start making up illnesses for your children. Oh, it's a beautiful one. Oh, there's a vomiting bug in the house, or oh, so-and-so's a chest infection. And that'll cover you for other things. Like, I'm a big believer in making plans and then just not carrying them out. Tomorrow evening, my wife and I were booked in, we bought tickets for a concert, and the venue was moved last minute, and then we were going, oh, it's going to be a trek, and we just went, sod it, we're not going to bother.
8: So are you saying, Steve, all those people who cancel plans at the last minute with the vomiting bug, that they're all just lying?
12: Absolutely, 1,000,000%, I will bet every penny I've ever earned that they're lying. And they're right to. And I have to admit, I love your JOMO rather than FOMO. That is a beautiful expression. I'm going to steal that. That's perfect.
8: Yeah, I do think that exists. I also am the person, you know, when, like, I do this. If I cancel a plan, I genuinely feel bad. I honestly do, because I don't know why. I always think I'm letting people down and I don't like it, and it gives me a bad feeling about myself. But when other people cancel plans, is it okay to admit that I'm generally very relieved?
12: It's the most joyous feeling in the world when someone rings up and goes, I'm really sorry, the kids have the vomiting bug. You know what they mean. I know what they mean. But it's the best feeling in the world.
8: So Esther, could you try that? Could you have a vomiting bug en masse in your house? And
11: I'm far too honest for that, Kira. I don't know how Steve's getting away with it, but I wouldn't do that.
8: Nope.
11: I'd be afraid that they actually would get it then, that I'd be tempting fate, you know, and I actually couldn't cope with that on top of everything else.
8: You'd be manifesting
11: exactly,
8: a vomiting bug.
11: Exactly, exactly. No, look, karma, it would come back taunt me.
8: Can I say to you both, have a wonderful weekend. Thank you for joining us. We do appreciate it. I like the sound, particularly of yours, Steve, but Esther, yours doesn't sound too bad either. Thank you both to Irish Examiner columnist Esther McCarthy and comedian Steve Cummins. Let us know your plans for the weekends and also your top tips for getting out of plans. I think that might be useful for the conversation that we're having. 087 1400 106 is the WhatsApp.
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5: Now, you probably are aware of the story already. The public will be able to watch the execution of a former U.S. Army major by firing squad. The U.S. Defense Secretary Pete Hegseth has said Nadel Hassan shot dead 13 unarmed U.S. soldiers at Fort Hood in 2009. His execution will be live streamed. It's expected to be the first public execution in the US in almost a century. For more on this, we are joined by Jennifer Ewing, Republicans Abroad, and Leslie Schumacher, a counselling psychologist and lecturer in TU Dublin. Jennifer, to you first. Like, this is an extraordinary development. This is something we would have expected in Iran or Taliban-led Afghanistan, not in the home of the brave, not in the home of democracy.
13: Hi, you're right. It is an extraordinary development, even for U.S. standards. And while, you know, Americans do approve of the death penalty by pretty large numbers, I think the average for regular people is 66%. Even for very liberal California, it's 62%. As you'll know, this is a military execution. I think you mentioned in your opening, hasn't happened since 1961. Now, most people, though there haven't been polls on this, will not have a problem with the fact that this guy is being shot. He did kill 13 people, wounded 30 others. You know, he was a U.S. citizen turned on his own, fellow military men. The problem is with live streaming it, because one, I think it makes a martyr of him, right? It does not act as a deterrent. Two, what if it goes wrong? And anyone that's been watching the news over the last couple of weeks with this woman in Tennessee, Krista Pike, things do go wrong. And then it looks quite gruesome and grisly. And, the last thing is, I do think, when you just said home of the brave, I think it's beneath the U.S. I think it's beneath our dignity and decency. So this should be done silently and swiftly. And if relatives of the victims want to watch, just like with a general execution, then that's fine. But the idea that we're going to live stream this is a bit nuts and doesn't serve a purpose.
5: So what is Pete Hegseth at?
13: What's that?
5: What is Pete Hegseth at? Why is he doing this?
13: Yeah, great question. I mean, I remember when he was chosen as the Secretary of War, as it's now called. You know, like there's a lot of criticism. Oh, he's a former Fox News anchor. He also does have a, you know, illustrious military career. But I think he's a TV man. I think he believes this will act as a deterrent. However, there is no evidence of that. We know, especially in cases of, you know, jihadism and martyrdom, that this can produce copycat cases. This clip will now be available if it happens, you know, worldwide. I imagine it would be, you know, a great recruiting clip for our enemies. So again, no problem with this, you know, Hassan being executed by firing squad, but we do not need to live stream it.
5: Final question, just before I bring in Leslie, and I don't want to be in any way offensive to you, because you've taken a call and you're not in any way defended. But I do have to ask this about Pete Hegseth. And it's a blunt question, but I feel I have to ask it. I mean, is he a fool?
13: Well, I don't know about that. I don't know if he's a fool. I think you'll be aware we're involved in a war right now in Iran that's wildly unpopular with Americans, you know, whether it's because they care about foreign policy or more likely they care about the gas prices, which is important. He is associated with that. So that's another reason why I think it's foolish. I'm not calling him a fool. I think it's foolish for him to attach himself to something like this, which could go horribly wrong. And he could be out the door.
5: Okay, stay with us.
13: Trump would blame him.
5: Okay, stay with us if you can, Jennifer. I want to bring in Leslie Schumacher here, counselling psychologist and lecturer in TU Dublin. With your counselling psychologist hat on, Leslie, your reaction to this and the potential exposure of this execution to so many people, including one fears children on online.
14: I think the reality is children will see it. I think this is going to, you know, really circulate. And Jennifer's brought up some excellent points around martyrdom and what is it really going to communicate. And I think, you know, the message that administration's trying to say is, hey, this is no nonsense. We're not going to tolerate anything. But it doesn't need to be done on such a public scale. And normally executions, I mean, they do happen in the States. I'm not somebody, not 66%. I don't believe in an eye for an eye. But, you know, I think that to do it is about playing into that TV realm. America's also really gone back to religion. I've been quite surprised when I've gone home. Friends, family, you know, who now are really attending church and things like that. And it's, you know, again, it feels almost biblical for me. But the other part that I'm really, really uncomfortable with is America was the very country who criticized this when it's been happening in the Middle East. And now suddenly we've put ourselves into the same category of the groups over all these years, many, many years, that we've criticized their actions. I just am very uncomfortable that we're now going to be in the same basket with them.
5: Can I ask you how traumatic this would be potentially for people who are watching this online, particularly vulnerable people or young people? And I also want to tease out as well, maybe what conversations parents should be having with their own kids in relation to this.
14: For me, they're conflating justice with entertainment. I feel like I'm watching, you know, The Running Man or The Hunger Games, you know, some dystopian thing. And entertainment and justice are two very separate topics. And so for the way that they're plugging this, it's almost like a trailer to a TV show. And so for young people, there'll be a genuine curiosity. I'm not going to criticize it. And even for some adults, wondering what it's like. But because it's being couched in a way that's almost like a TV show, I worry about people realizing there's a real life human being who is going to die in front of you. You know, this is very different than watching a crime reenactment, a film or something like that. This is a real live person. And I knew somebody who worked in the Middle East years ago, and he said he was curious. Public hangings and where he was were, you know, very popular, unfortunately. And people from all over the place of all ages went, you know, it was kind of, that was their culture and this is what they did. So he went and he said he didn't sleep for weeks. He said it was horrifying because it dawned on him, this is a real life human being.
5: Yeah.
14: And the message, I do think this is a message of we are strong coming from Trump's administration. We are strong. We're not going to tolerate these things, you know, especially terrorism. I just think that there are other ways to do it, but more importantly, not exposing people who are already carrying trauma to something that they don't need to see.
5: So for parents out there, just briefly, what should parents be saying to their kids in relation to this? Just that very thing you have said there.
14: You know, the reality is it is going to get out. This is real life. And I think it's important if parents find their kids watching it, and it's going to happen, you know, whether it's Snapchat, whatever, it's going to get out there, TikTok, you know, WhatsApp. And, you know, social media does have a responsibility to ensure this content doesn't make it. But how fast are they going to be able to react? You know, there's so many different factors, but it's about being curious with your child. I think the first instinct is going to be to yell going, stop, don't do this, this is bad. And it's going to be take a deep breath and ask your kid, what are you watching? What led you to watch this? What are your thoughts? What are your feelings? Initially, kids may go, oh, I'm okay, I'm fine. You know, and just to keep an eye on them, because they might start having difficulty sleeping. You might notice some irritability and changes, and keep that conversation open if you see that. But I think rather than lecturing them, bring it into a conversation. With kids under 12, keep it simple. Let them know they're safe, they're okay. It's okay to perhaps feel confusing feelings about this. With older kids, definitely start looking at conversations around ethics and what their thoughts are on this.
5: All right. Jennifer, thank you for bearing with us. I just want to ask you finally, is there any prospect of this not happening, or do you think this is now inevitable?
13: Yeah, that's a great question. And I do think there is a prospect of it not happening. I think there is bipartisan support for it not going ahead. I could see a situation where if they decide not to live stream this, hopefully they aren't selling pay-per-view tickets, but not live streaming, and it leaks. Right? So a video leaks out and it does reach the internet. People have been sadly watching beheadings and extreme violence, kids and adults and everybody, for years, right? So unfortunately in our society, that ship has sailed. But I just don't think the United States of America needs to be promoting this as a TV show. And I believe there is a chance it will not go ahead once they really listen to the backlash.
5: Okay, Jennifer Ewing, Republicans Abroad, Leslie Schumacher, counselor, psychologist and lecturer in TU Dublin. Thanks to both of you for talking to The Hard Shoulder.
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5: Now, we're delighted to be joined on The Hard Shoulder by comedian Jack D, who is celebrating 40 years in stand-up. And this month, he returns to Ireland to take us on a memoir of his favourite old jokes and funny anecdotes that have intrigued him for as long as he can remember. Jack D, thank you indeed for talking to us.
15: Thank you very much. Thanks. Nice to be here.
5: 40 years. Take us back to your first gig. It was the Comedy Store in Leicester Square. Is that right?
15: Comedy Store in Leicester Square, and I go down there in 1986, and I'd sort of discover that the whole comedy scene had started without me, really. I'd never just had the chance to get into that club, and I did. And then during the show, the compere says it's an open mic night, so if you want to have a go at the end, you can give me a name during the interval. And I went up to him and said, what does this mean, the open, what does that mean? He said, yeah, you want to go on? And before I knew it, I'd given him my name. And then I just sat through the second half of the show thinking, what have I done? And eventually my name got called up. A couple of other people did open spots and got booed off and stuff thrown at them. It was quite late at night, about 1 o'clock at night by then. And I got a little bit of a chuckle out of the audience. And I tell the story in my new show, actually. But the guy who run the Comedy Store was there and said, look, you want to come back next Friday? I'll put you on again if you want. Give you 5 minutes. And that was it, kind of. You know, it was great.
5: So you didn't stink the place out?
15: I didn't stink the place out. Not on that occasion. I had plenty of other times when I guess I overthought it too much. But the first couple of times, you know, you're sort of doing it. You're doing the natural thing for you to do on stage, which is be yourself. And that's what the audience were liking. And it took me a while to figure that one out. But it was I was just lucky. I was at the right place and the right time for me.
5: I know it's a terribly cliched question, but I'm going to ask it regardless. Were you always kind of funny? Were you kind of a very witty guy at school? Were you kind of the class joker?
15: Well, I was, you know, and I'm in comedy. I always thought of like jokes and funny sketches and stuff. I always thought of as a kind of currency that you'd go to school with. And, you know, if you had a new thing to make people laugh with, then you were going to have a good day. But I never really saw it. I certainly didn't see it as a career possibility at all. If anything, it was just an affliction. Like, why can't I be more serious? Why can't I take stuff more seriously? And I think looking back, that's kind of what I was suffering with, was not knowing that this was possibly something that you can do as a way forward in life, rather than something that's just going to hold you back and cause you problems, which it certainly did when I was younger.
5: Guaranteed no new material. That's the tagline. I read. So this is
15: so. The reason is that this new show is called Jack's Joke Show, and it's compiled of all old jokes, the kind of jokes you hear in pubs. And the reason for this is that I'm telling my life story through these old jokes, a bit like Desert Island Discs, but with comedy instead of music. And these are all jokes that don't belong to anyone. They're just out in the air. They always have been. Some of them are over 100 years old, but I remember every one and where I was when I heard it and who said it, who told me it. And so I go through my life, and it's compartmentalized through comedy. That's how I'm seeing it. And there's a lot of Irish influence in my comedy career, and that's what I sort of delve into a bit as well. So I'm interested to know what that'll go like in Ireland itself. And Dave Allen was a great influence on me right from an early stage, and I probably remember every gag he ever told on those shows. And so some of that stuff is there, and I think that jokes, you know, the telling of jokes is beginning to fade away. People don't do it quite so much as they used to. It doesn't seem to be the same thing. And I think that's a shame, because it's part of our folklore, you know. And I suspect that in Ireland, the storytelling tradition is closer to the surface than it is in Britain. And so again, I'm interested. I talk quite a lot about that influence, the whole Irish influence on my comedy.
5: No, sounds brilliant. Can I ask you, your humour? I mean, you're renowned for, you know, there's very few comedians who'd say, you know, you could sort of categorise, and I mean this as a compliment, by the way. People say, Jack D, you say, oh, well, okay, deadpan, sarcastic, dry. Is that you in real life? Because you did talk about being yourself on stage.
15: If it was me in real life, I really would be struggling on a day-to-day basis to just get through the day. But there's an element of me. There's an element of my personality there that is serviced through comedy rather than through being like that with everyone I encounter during the day. So that's really the truth of it. I've always thought, if you meet a comedian, you don't expect to be doing their act in front of you, but you'd also expect to be that there'd be a kind of a shadow of what they do on stage is present in the person that you encounter. And I think that's kind of true, hopefully, of what I do.
5: Okay. That sounds fair. You're incredibly busy still. I know you still present the Channel 4, BBC Radio 4 show. I'm sorry, I haven't got a clue. I have to just name check a show, which was my favorite of yours. It's a good few years since it was on, but Lead Balloon.
15: It
5: was four series, I think, was it?
15: And we did four seasons of that.
5: For me, it was the best thing on television at the time. We absolutely loved it in our house.
15: Oh, that's great to hear. I mean, I loved doing it. It was really good fun, but it's very, very time consuming. And by the time I'd spent, you know, over 4 years doing that, I realized I hadn't done any stand up really to speak of. And I was just really longing to get back to that. And it's lovely doing sitcoms, but you don't get the kind of buzz from it until, you know, like 8 months later when it goes out. And the actual live performing was what I discovered I was really, really missing. But yeah, I was really lucky to have the opportunity to do that. And when I did, it was great fun.
5: So for you, stand-up is still, live stand-up is still where it's at?
15: It's always the thing I come back to because it's so immediate. Even if I just go down the road and go and do a room above a pub and do 20 minutes of new material, that is really what keeps my blood flowing. I just love the whole excitement of thinking up a thing and then sharing it with an audience and they laugh and I realize I have that connection with them and vice versa. There's really nothing like it. So that's the thing I want to just keep doing.
5: I remember seeing Paul McCartney play a gig in Dublin. That was a good few years ago, but I mean, he'd been on the scene for, I don't know, 40 years at this stage, or 50 years or something. And I remember seeing him leave the stage and he milked every last drop of the audience appreciation. And I was just thinking, this guy's a Beatle, and you know, he's been used to this his whole life, but he still savored every second of it. Is that kind of a little bit how you feel when you're
15: you know, it's the joy of performing and the audience enjoying your performance. That never fades away. It doesn't matter who you are or how long you've been doing it for. I a long time ago, on one of my Channel 4 shows, filmed at a very small club, and Tom Jones was the guest musician on it. And because we had time to fill, he just said, okay, do you want me to do another number? And of course the crowd were going crazy. It was only a sort of 300 seater audience. Mm. They were going crazy and they said, they go, do Delilah. And the band start playing it and he sings it and they're all on their feet at the end. And the thing I remember about that was Tom Jones, he just looked like a kid who thrilled the grown-ups on Christmas Day or something with a performance. He just looked like it was the first time he'd ever been appreciated like that. And of course it wasn't, but it just shows that thrill never fades.
5: Yeah. It's so true. I think your dog is telling us it's time to wrap up. You're playing Tuesday, 20th of October, the Everyman in Cork, Wednesday, the 21st of October in Wexford, Thursday, 22nd of October, the Lime Tree Theatre in Limerick, and Friday, the 23rd of October at the Black Box Theatre in Galway, at the Galway Comedy Festival. 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You're looking forward to your trip to Ireland?
15: Oh, I can't wait. Yeah, I'm really looking forward to it. I always do. It's just going to be, hopefully, it'll be great fun, I think. The audiences will be great. They always are.
5: I love the sound of you. You're not coming to Dublin anytime soon, are you?
15: That might happen because I'm touring this show all through next year. So we might well schedule in Dublin and go to Northern Ireland as well with it. It'd be great, yeah.
5: Jack D, absolute pleasure. Thanks a lot for your time and good luck with the tour.
15: Thank you so much.
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8: Now, 70 people have been killed over the past 2 days as Russian attacks on Ukraine intensify. Public transport has been targeted and US envoys Steve Witkoff and Jared Kushner are meeting Ukrainian representatives today. But is there any sign that an off-ramp for this conflict can be achieved? Sir William Broder is an author and formerly Russia's largest foreign investor and he joins us now. Good evening to you. Thank you for speaking to us. The situation seems largely in quagmire and stalemate between Ukraine and Russia. We would have thought initially that Russia would overpower Ukraine relatively easy, but Ukraine has dug in and now this has dragged on for several years and we are where we are. As someone who has an intimate knowledge of Russia, Bill, what do you say about where we go from here in order to end this conflict?
16: I wish that there was a place we can go from here to end this conflict. Putin understands very clearly that he started this war. He needed this war, actually, as a war of distraction from his own people. He's been around for 2 decades before this war started. He wasn't giving the Russians a better quality of life. And he needed something so that they focused on an external enemy instead of on his failings. And so he started this war. He, as you mentioned, he thought he would win in 3 days. There would be all sorts of parades and patriotism. And it turns out that he's 4 years into it. He's lost, according to Ukrainian estimates, 1.5 million soldiers to either death or disability. He's lost hundreds of billions of dollars of money through military spending and all this other stuff that's happened. The economy is in a mess, and he's not making any progress. He's not getting any further into Ukraine. The Ukrainians have figured out how to stop any person coming into their territory by killing them with drones. Ukrainians have also figured out how to bomb long range from Ukraine into Russia, oil refineries, oil terminals, warehouses, data centers. And so he's in a bit of a mess. So what does he do to try to get out of this mess? The only thing he knows how, the only thing that comes naturally to him, which is just murder. And so, as you mentioned, just in the last couple days, 60 civilians have been killed. And this is just every day in and out, more bombs are dropping on civilians in Ukraine as he's trying to demoralize people, trying to kill people, and trying to just create a situation where he's hoping at some point the Ukrainians give up. And from what I can see, the Ukrainians aren't going to give up. They're going to carry on fighting because they understand that giving up is actually worse than fighting in this war.
8: The Ukrainians are certainly, the rhetoric from Ukraine would not show any signs of giving up. And indeed, they appear to be willing to fight on and defend their territories, although they do seem open to compromise on some things, but certainly not giving away land that hasn't been won militarily by Russia. You were mentioning all the things that have happened to Russians out of this, the 1.5 million people who are reported dead, the hundreds of billions that have been spent. Obviously, the price at the pumps in Russia has been affected by all of this as well, which doesn't go down well with the Muscovites. In a different society, in a perhaps more normal society, you would imagine an election would get rid of Putin. But that's not how things work in Russia. But that doesn't mean he doesn't have threats to his leadership, does it?
16: Well, yes and no. So it's not that there's no democracy in Russia. It's a totalitarian dictatorship. Anybody who challenges Putin ends up either dead in jail or in exile. And there's many, many examples of that. And so it's not as if there's any political opposition. And to the extent that anybody starts to peep any word of opposition, just as among regular society, they better just do it quietly among, you know, in private in their kitchen, because if they say it in any other public format, they get arrested, they lose their jobs, or they fall out of a window. And so he doesn't really have to worry about public opinion, except for one thing, which is that there's no elections and there's none of this regular stuff. But if people get so angry that their anger eventually is greater than their fear, and a million people march on Red Square, then there's nothing he can do. That's the thing he has most to be most concerned about. So he's trying to do everything possible to sniff that out, to make sure that nothing goes viral, that there's not a lot of people saying bad things anywhere. They're using surveillance. They're listening to phone calls. They're looking at the internet. They're using artificial intelligence. Anything they can do to find out who's grumbling so that they can stop the grumbling before it turns into a mass uprising.
8: Bill, you're much more intimately familiar with Russia and the Russian psyche than I am, but there is a school of thought that thinks that Russians don't do that. They don't march on Red Square because they have little expectation of normal democratic rights that other countries might have, that they don't really expect their rulers to be anything other than corrupt or other than oligarchical or other than maybe in it for themselves. They're not expecting them to be answerable to them. Do you think that's a fair assessment?
16: Well, it is sort of, but you know, look at 1917, you know, they had the czars and then there was the Bolshevik Revolution. And we've seen this all over the world. I can remember once traveling to Egypt and when I was there, Mubarak, who was their dictator for many decades, you couldn't even imagine a situation where that wouldn't be the case. And then there was the Arab Spring. And then we had in Ukraine, there was this guy Yanukovych, who was this Russian appointed kleptocrat who was sitting there. And one day all the Ukrainians started to march on the square in the middle of Kiev. And eventually he had to flee. And we've seen many examples of this type of thing. And so it's easy to say, oh, nothing is ever going to change. These people have had it this way for a very long time. And then something does change. Now, having said that, I'm not predicting that the Russian people are going to rise up. I think that Putin is pretty good at repression. He's not good at most stuff. He doesn't run a good economy. He's not making Russia better off. There's no innovation in Russia. but he's a great, great dictator when it comes to, you know, turning the screws on everyone and making everyone feel very uncomfortable and feeling very scared of him.
8: So lastly, Bill, and briefly, this intervention, the U.S. envoys meeting with Ukraine, et cetera, do you expect very little to come from this at this point?
16: Well, if you've read some of these stories, their proposals are the most corrupt thing I've ever heard of. The idea is that they themselves or close friends of theirs are going to get some big business deals in exchange if they can somehow convince the Ukrainians to give up their territory. And just like, you know, you couldn't make this up 2 years ago, and now you have the president's real estate buddy and his son-in-law trying to negotiate business deals for themselves and their pals in exchange for, you know,
8: no, absolutely.
16: Ukraine giving up. I mean, it just doesn't make any sense.
8: Diplomatic piracy, you might call it. But anyway, look, thank you very much, Bill, for talking to us. That is Sir William Browder there, author and formerly Russia's largest foreign investor.
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17: Okay, this is Winners and Sinners, as it always is at this time on a Friday. We look back on the week that was with a few twists. Delighted to be joined by Off the Ball's Cameron Hill and Saoirse Hanley, features writer in the Irish Independent. Cameron, let's kick off with you. What or who is your winner of the week?
18: My winner this week in general is etymology. So I'm a big, people might be surprised to hear this, Shane, but I'm a bit of a nerd, especially when it comes
17: shocked.
18: To, yeah, absolutely.
8: Colour
18: yeah.
8: me shocked.
18: I know, I give off such a kind of macho cool energy, but here we are.
8: You are cool, Cameron.
18: Ah, thank you. Yeah, listen, being a nerd is cool.
8: It is,
18: everyone else is just jealous.

0: The Ormonds did what anyone would do and took refuge in St. Patrick's Cathedral, beautiful building in our fair city, and locked themselves in. The head of the Fitzgerald clan went up to the door and said, listen, we'll call a truce, come out and we'll agree terms. The head of the Butler family, not interested, said, no, don't trust you. So Fitzgerald cuts a hole in the door and sticks his hand through as a sign of good faith. And the Butler, the head of the Butler's family said, well, if he's chancing his arm like that, he obviously means business. And they came out and they agreed peace. So to chance one's arm is actually to go out on a limb in that way. Pardon the pun. But I love I love phrases like that. I love when you hear various different, strange origins for things that we use all the time. I think they're class.
1: I remember being about 16. And
2: you probably remember the Fitzgeralds and the Ormonds.
1: Yeah. Oh. That's hard and cruel. I remember being about 16 and deliberately using the term freeze the balls off a brass monkey with my mother, knowing she'd be horrified.
0: Okay.
1: And then turning around to her going, Mom, you've got a really rude, crude mind because it doesn't mean what you think it means. The brass monkey is the thing on the boat and the ball, when it gets really cold, it contracts or expands, I can't remember which, and the balls fall out. So it's nothing to do with freezing the balls. It's nothing to do with what
2: a brass monkey is not a monkey.
1: Exactly.
0: All right.
2: A chancery term.
1: Well, yes, it's a nautical term, not a naughty term.
0: Hey.
3: I just think it's really funny when people get those really common phrases wrong. Like my brother is an absolute menace at this. The other day he had an Instagram story up, or we found it in the archive somewhere, and it was a picture of him in the gym, and the caption was, hang this in the 16th chapel.
2: 16th.
3: But put up with absolutely no kind of thought that could be wrong. And obviously my entire family was mocking him for it and asking him where the other 15 chapels that he thinks exist are. And he was like, what do you mean? Like, what are you talking about? And we were like, well, there's the Sistine Chapel. It's actually a title. It's not called that. He also recently tried to say that a creature would have disposable thumbs as opposed to opposable. And I was looking at the text thinking, that doesn't look right. And I don't really know what he's getting at.
2: Having disposable thumbs might be quite useful if you were chancing your arm.
0: Yeah, very good.
3: Chance your thumb, stick my thumb at thee or whatever.
0: Look at all this wordplay. Look what I've inspired.
1: Didn't Bertie Ahern talk about upsetting the apple tart at one point?
2: Yeah, and was it
1: Dublin's West Bank? He referred to Temple Bar.
0: Oh dear!
2: Cloak and mirrors or smoke? He got one of those ones.
0: It was supposed
2: to be cloak and dagger or smoke and mirrors, but he spoonerized them. I think.
0: I love for all intensive purposes.
2: Oh yeah,
0: that's my favorite.
2: Yeah.
0: What is that? What is an intensive purpose?
2: It's just really intense.
3: And while we're on the topic of phrases, it is never ever I could care less. It's I couldn't.
2: I know.
3: Less.
2: I could care less. That's a real American thing.
3: What? Like if you can care less,
1: I'm so
3: less,
1: lazy.
3: Care.
1: I can't even put the knot at the end of it.
2: I know.
1: Think is what that is.
2: Americanisms, though, kind of kill me in this whole film because people now use speak to instead of speak about. That speaks to this and that speaks to that. And I actually feel like clawing my own ears off because it is the wrong use.
3: I definitely do that.
2: Is it a preposition or a supposition? But either way, it's just really irritating. And it's an Americanism that we are adopting, but it's a grammatically, same way I don't like them going, 2022. I'm like, you could say and.
1: Yeah. Or do the math.
2: How important is your time?
1: Seriously, we better get to your winner of the week.
3: Yes, my winner of the week is Joe Bean, the Wicklow councillor.
2: Yeah.
3: I don't know if any of you are across this video.
2: Yes.
3: The lovely councillor Bean uploaded a video.
1: For a TD as well.
3: Yeah. And apparently, by all accounts, a very, very, very nice man to deal with, uploaded a video about a very serious topic. He was talking about a rent scheme in the area that's going to drive up rents for a lot of people. There, it's obviously very serious, and he was trying to convey that message with the seriousness needed, but it accidentally overlaid the video with a spooky Halloween...
1: Sinister.
3: It's like
2: horror
3: music.
2: Movie music.
3: I think about it all week. It has come to me, and I'll think about it in the middle of something and start laughing. It is fantastic. But he's my winner this week because I think he's handled it with huge amounts of grace. I saw he was on Ireland AM during the week. He was in it. He's been quoted in a couple of articles. He's been talking about it. And he's been, saying that, yes, this thing that he's talking about was serious, but also he acknowledges the hilarity of how it happened. And he's saying, when he started out, there wasn't even such thing as getting on local radio. It was different, and now you have to make TikToks and connect with audiences that way. And that's all he was really trying to do, but it obviously totally backfired, and I'm really enjoying it.
2: Apparently it's been picked up by news outlets around the world and everything. Like,

0: there, like, I'm going, check out this Irish guy. Do you know what I mean? And he's there. So, housing and Wicklow.
1: With TikTok, do they? Is there options to overlay what you're saying with kind of music? Is that how it happened?
2: I think you can see how it happened. Like, I'm not particularly like proficient at making TikTok videos, but if you go to make. Like, if you go to just create a video from scratch, you're not uploading clips or whatever, you're just making a video, sometimes it will, like, suggest an audio, because it thinks you've taken a video of, like, a nice sunset or something, and it's going to give... Now, I don't know why spooky music would come up, but obviously it's thematic, it's Halloween.
0: He prefaced this video by saying that this is a warning to the people of Wicklow, and so that was what... I presume TikTok picked up on that and went,
2: Oh, scary. It's October, it's Halloween time, let's give it this. So it does automatically, and so it's kind of like sometimes you put up an Instagram story and it'll do that, it'll kind of automatically add a song, and you can I've done it where I've uploaded a picture and not realized it had attached a song to it, so it's totally done by anyone and everyone. But I just think handling it with a huge amount of with a bit of crack and acknowledging that it's very funny makes him my winner.
3: I love the comedic effect of music sometimes. So there was a moment during the Paris Olympics. For people who don't know, the beach volleyball tends to happen in a very kind of carnival atmosphere. They have a DJ on site, and there was a match where the two teams were at the net, giving each other socks, like absolutely berating each other for some infraction. And it got very, very heated. And they kind of calmed down a little bit and the DJ played John Lennon's Imagine. And it just cracked the whole place up. Even the players were just like, that's too funny. So I love, like, something as subtle as that can really make me laugh.
1: Fantastic.
0: Actually, do you know what? It diffuses anger and stuff too, because you go from kind of, hey, you smashed that ball and it was out or something, to... Ha ha ha, you know what I mean? It's God, we could all use a bit of that, couldn't we?
1: Yeah,
3: absolutely.
0: And the state of the world.
1: Joe was right. The only thing to do when you do something silly accidentally is to own it and embrace it.
0: He says he's not going to be put off TikTok either. He says he's just going to learn how to use it a bit better.
3: He's starting out. He can't.
2: He's got an audience that are waiting for more.
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0: Saoirse, what is your sinner of the week?
2: My sinner of the week, unfortunately, I must say, is me. I have been very bad this week. I've been on a really good roll lately of, like, making my lunches, making all of these nice concoctions, all of these pasta dishes, all of these nice things you reheat and it's all fine and very safe and lovely. And then this week I made tuna and butter bean salad with a mustard and garlic dressing that I left to sit for days and days and days in the fridge and then opened in front of all of my lovely colleagues.
1: And...
2: It's. I had to scurry away every single lunchtime because I was so embarrassed. I was like, it was budget day. Everyone's, you know, buzzing around the business desk and we were all kind of busy. So I was like, maybe I'll have my lunch here. But I actually couldn't.
0: You're the person that brings the fish to the office.
2: I thought because I wasn't reheating anything, it would be fine. But I opened the box and I was like, oh God, that's pungent.
3: And now you're working here today.
2: Yeah. I didn't bring it, guys.
1: Was it okay to eat?
2: It was delicious. It was really delicious. It got nicer as the week went on, but I think it, like, got smellier as the week went on.
0: Shane looks really appalled. You're probably a bit more fussy than I am about what you eat.
1: I'm kind of a 2 day in the fridge man for meals that you've cooked. Is that not kind of the...
2: Well, I think this is actually almost worse. All the ingredients, like, aren't cooked. They're, like, raw. It's like canned beans and tuna and lovely things. And it just kind of sat there and soaked it all up, which, again, is just so gross. But it tasted delicious.
0: Because we actually often... I'm not trying to make it worse, Saoirse, but we actually often cover, like, office etiquette, what you should and shouldn't eat. And people routinely mention fish and eggs. I'd say garlic might be up there too, although we kind of like garlic a little bit.
2: I was combining them and I was really self-aware.
0: Did people notice, do you think?
2: Well, I think I very much I made sure to let everyone know before I did it what I was doing.
1: So you were opening Pandora's box.
2: Yeah, it's like just a fair warning. So I scurried off on Tuesday and I went off to a corner of the canteen and I ate it. And then on Wednesday, I think I did the same again. I went off somewhere by myself in shame. And then on the third day, some of my friends were having lunch in a different part of the office. So I said I'd go down to them. But they have a little kind of a room a bit like this where they sit there and they sometimes eat there. And I walked in and I closed. I was like, will I leave the door open? Because I'm about to open this box. And they were like, no, it's fine. We're always eating mad stuff in here. And I really don't know if they actually meant that because... I really felt bad about it.
0: One of them passed out.
2: Well, then Nicola Tallant walked in and I was like, now she's seeing me have this disgusting...
3: She knows all about crime scenes.
2: You know, she knows exactly what it's like when something's a bit fishy. So I was like, oh.
1: Did she draw a little sketch around your lunchbox?
2: Well, she actually really...
0: yellow ticker tape across it.
2: Yeah. She actually said that she really likes tuna and therefore it was fine. So I felt really validated then. Okay. And then my lunches were done.
1: You know, everyone was just being nice to you.
2: Yeah, I know. Stop it.
0: They just really like you. Pandora's Box is another etymological reference, isn't it? Cameron?
3: Yes.
0: You're a sinner.
3: Have I offended with food? No.
0: Have you offended with food before?
3: I don't think so. I think all my food choices are perfect and no one has ever given out about them. So
0: Sounds right.
3: Long may it continue.
0: Hear.
1: So your sinner of the week?
3: My sinner of the week is the French police. So I don't know if you've been watching the protests over in France led by school children and children of lycée in France over the conditions of some of the schools around the banlieue of Paris. It's been quite inspiring to watch that some of even the most prestigious schools, their students have walked out and protested in order to ensure that the people who are the most disadvantaged in terms of their education in France get treated better, because some of their schools are decrepit, cockroaches, rats, all reported at these places falling apart. But there have been protests, marches on the street in various different French cities across the week, and the government's response has been to sort of crack down and to maintain order, as they say, which has led to the French police, who rarely ever cover themselves in glory for the most part at the best of times, but have really taken it way too far in terms of their response to kids. So there's been various stories of a child whose hand was blown off because of a frag grenade used by one of the police officers in one of the cities. I think in Tours.
0: They said that they won't be used again. They've also announced today 3,000 extra substitute teachers in France to try and diffuse the situation, I suppose.
3: Yeah, because there's a point where if the workers join, it could become like 1968 is the famous moment in French society where everyone took to the streets and forced change. But I love France. I'm a big Francophile. It would be one of my favorite places to go. And there's so much to love about French culture and society. But one of the most unsavory aspects is not just some of the members of the police force, but the overall sense of what the police are trying to do in France. They're designed to prevent rather than protect. You get the sense that they're there to intimidate and to maintain order by force and by intimidation, in fact. Like, if you look at, say, compared to Garda Síochána, the ones patrolling our streets, they're very much community officers. They're wearing high-vis. They're a lot more dressed down compared to French police officers who march around basically dressed as paratroopers and are there to instill fear and to keep order. You might remember, Shane, the 2022 Champions League final with Liverpool supporters.
1: Yeah.
3: And they were tear gassed because they had managed to get bogus tickets and the police decided to deal with them by cracking down.
1: And they also dealt with fans who had the right tickets. I mean, it was a miracle no one was killed that night. It was terrifying.
0: Were you there, Shane?
1: I didn't actually have a ticket, so I didn't go to the ground. It was one of the few finals I didn't get tickets for, but I had friends who were there. And it was awful. It was so badly policed. And you're right. A mixture of absolute neglect and overly aggressive policing from the gendarmerie or whatever it was.
3: Because they're one of the few police forces in Europe that have access, as you say, to sort of highly explosive and quite violent arsenal of weaponry, like frag grenades, rubber bullets. And often the case where a societal or protest in France will get aggravated because of the police response and leave the government in a terrible mess. And I just think this week, you know, tear gas and kids, I just felt pretty unwell watching it.
1: Yeah, now I suppose some people would say that the protests were unnecessarily aggressive and antagonistic. They do love a good protest
3: in
1: France.
3: That's true.
1: And they tend to go little bit further than
0: we
1: do.
0: There were some issues, again, for balance. The protesters set fire to a firefighter, set him on fire like he was burning.
3: And a physics teacher.
0: He was burning flamethrower into a woman's face. That was the protesters. I know you're saying they were children, and I think many of them were under the age of 18, but they were not small children. They were youths. They were many of them. And there were adults, obviously, too, involved, and you could see that. And obviously, lots of schools were set on fire and all of that stuff, too. I suspect you're right that the Garda Síochána would not behave in the same way as a gendarmerie. I do think that. But we have never seen protest, other than maybe the Dublin riots, akin to what they're trying to deal with in France at the moment. So it is a really toxic situation And you're quite right, schools full of cockroaches and rats and all that is not acceptable to anybody, and that shouldn't be the case at all. But equally, I saw the footage of them setting a firefighter alight. And I have such respect for people who are firefighters. They go in to buildings that the rest of us flee from to save life and to save property and to try and do the right thing by society. And I do think anyone who sets a firefighter alight, that to me is a disgusting act. But that's notwithstanding, I mean, as you said, there was a kid with his hand blown off as well. So I think there is a lot going on in France, and it is escalating, and hopefully will de-escalate soon.
3: No, and I would make the point that the frequency of those protests in France, you would assume that there would be some sort of protocol to deal with these things, but it seems like always it's left into the hands of the officers, and any force to stop this will be authorized. And that's what I think is particularly bad about this.
5: Yeah, it's not surprising. It's kind of interesting that they don't have a different kind of protocol in place. Like, there's things the French are known for globally. It's like really, really nice food and definitely standing up for things.
3: Love a good strike.
0: They do. They absolutely do.
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7: You're very welcome back to Friday's Off the Ball with your host for the night, Rachel Sheehan. Delighted to be joined in studio by Off the Ball producer Emma Carroll. Emma, how are you?
8: Good evening. How are you?
7: Very good, thank you. And we're joined online by former Irish international Maeve de Burka, following Ireland's 8-0 demolition of Kazakhstan in the opening leg of their World Cup qualifier. Maeve, how are you feeling after that?
9: Yeah, not too bad now. I think probably relief, but yeah, they really got the job done, didn't they?
7: Did it go exactly how you'd expected it to? I know there is always going to be nerves concerning a fixture like this, like the biggest banana skin you can almost imagine.
9: Yeah, exactly. They were the lowest ranked team we could have drawn at the time the draw was made. And yeah, there was lots to be said about the long journey over, the artificial pitch and all that. But yeah, I was expecting a comfortable win, maybe not 8, but it was really good to have the job completely done and dusted now, going into Tuesday's game in Portiquive as well.
7: It was nearly evident, like, got the first goal after 6 minutes. I think there was kind of a collective relief of breath saying, okay, this is going to pan out maybe how everyone thought it was going to go, Emma.
8: Yeah, I think so. Sue Ronan as well predicted 5 on the show last night, so we well exceeded that as well. I think probably the starting 11 may have probably really dictated a lot. It was probably like suspensions and Denise Mason aside, it was probably the strongest 11.
9: Yeah, I think so. It was good to see the likes of Jamie Finn included there. Like, she, you know, had her ups and downs, didn't get included in that World Cup squad at the time. In 23, it was disappointing for her, a couple of injuries and that type of thing. So I thought she had a really good game there in midfield. And yeah, the others almost picked themselves. I thought, you know, Jessie Stapleton was back in as well in the back line and did herself no harm at all. Just looked really comfortable, albeit didn't have a whole lot of defending to do. So it was good to get those kind of girls in. And same as Abby Larkin, never a definite starter for Ireland so far. And I think she really staked a claim. I can't see how you can't start her after a performance like that, albeit against, you know, the Kazakhstan team who really were poor at times. But I mean, at the same time, they didn't even top League C. So I think there's huge question marks to be asked going forward whether a League A team could be playing a second place team in League C. But look, we'll take the result.
7: Stapleton getting on the score sheet as well at the very end. She wasn't going to let the night go by without getting a header passed.
8: No, that seems to be the team of the day as well, doesn't it? Headers, five headers altogether. Those balls in from the wings as well, Maeve, like Moustaki said it in her post-match, that they've been practicing all week and it paid off today.
9: Yeah, it seems to be really what they were trying to do all the time. I think five headers and then six goals off crosses. The other two then were just rebounds off shots that the keeper parried. It seems to be the way. And really, the pitch was very wide as well. So that's the areas there was spaces. I thought through the middle, obviously Kazakhstan packed either 10 or 11 behind the ball, however many were on the pitch at the time, and they really made it hard. And that's what you'd expect them to do. So it was difficult to kind of make any pockets of space through the centre kind of the pitch. So yeah, they really exploited the wings well and hit early balls in as well, so that it did give the forwards the best opportunity to score.
7: I think even on 9 minutes, there was a Kazakhstan clearance that they just booted down the field. Absolutely no one in that half. And it almost looked like something you'd be expecting to see in the last 5 or 6 or 7 minutes of a game, not the 9th minute. And you just knew at that stage that it was going to be a long day for that defence, but credit to Ireland, like, you still have to go ahead and score the goals. And great to see Chloe Musaki getting on the score sheet 15 minutes in, first senior international goal.
9: Yeah, it was great. Like you said, it was kind of desperation stuff really from the Kazakhs. You'd think, could they have some kind of outlet, or at least, you know, try to hit it up the line on the side that they've been pressurised or something, but they really offered nothing going forward. But again, like, you have to look at the rankings and that golf in class as well. But yeah, I think the early goal followed up by the other couple of goals too really sort of took the pressure off Ireland. And these kind of games in the past, maybe if you hadn't scored early, like, it can give the opposition a lot of confidence, and they've something to cling on to, that try to cling on to that point. Or in this case, even a narrow loss would have been a great result for Kazakhstan. So I think, yeah, the early goals really kind of relieved that pressure, and it let the girls play with a lot of confidence and freedom, and then they could show really what they were all about. And even through the middle, like in midfield, Megan Connolly, I thought, really stood up as a leader. She's the most experienced person on the pitch, so she kind of dominated that first half, and then I think it was Tyler Tolan then filled in for her in the second half.
7: Things did go from bad to worse for Kazakhstan, Maeve. Kira Caruso's just after slotting in her third goal, 27 minutes on the clock, and then very controversial and very, very hard, I think, eventual sending off of their skipper. That's went from a yellow after a VAR check to a red card.
9: Yeah, it was probably the strangest decision I've ever seen, really, especially after VAR. Like, I don't understand how, my opinion, I thought there was two covering defenders, one from each side of Abby Larkin, particularly through the middle where the danger really is. And they were, they were also behind her too in a covering position. So, it was a strange one. I think it was very harsh. And to lose your captain and leader, in a game that's going, like you said, from bad to worse, I think it was really harsh on Kazakhstan. And yeah, if that went against us, I think there'd be outrage, to be honest.
8: I think it says a lot though as well, doesn't it, as to where we are when we're feeling a little bit sorry for the Kazakhstans for going down to 10. It probably just goes to show where we've come from, because at one stage we would have been in that position a fair bit in the past. So it's nice to be on the opposite end of it as well for a change.
7: Majestikova now, their skipper, will miss the second leg as well. I think even knowing that as a team for the Kazakhstan team, it must be so tough to continue on. Like you said, feeling sorry for an international team is probably not something that we're used to, but yeah, you just knew that there was more and more goals in this Irish team after that red card as well.
9: That's the thing, it opened up even more, even that kind of psychological blow to lose probably your best player as well. At that point, she'd been doing like relatively good as well, trying to lead them as best she could. And yeah, it is saying something. Like, in another game, we'd be delighted to see a red card, but for the opposition, obviously. But we did. I think everyone felt they were a little bit hard done by, and it completely ended the game as any kind of contest.
7: It was a moment of worry for me, a small bit, when I saw the tackle going in, because it was a fairly hefty challenge, probably did deserve a yellow. And you're just thinking, Emma, is this going to descend into a little bit of a, we might be an injury zone here, where players will be on the end of ruthless tackles. They're just going to be pulled down in front of goal, and you don't want to lose anyone to an injury in a game like that.
8: No, I don't think it was that physical of a game, really. And there was probably actually one or two challenges later on, like right at the end, close to the end, where Stapleton got a tackle on her, which was probably more of an offence than the one that was a red card, I think. But I think that is probably the biggest thing, though, to take away from a game like this, is probably getting through it. It was a professional performance, but the biggest thing on a pitch like that, all the travel, artificial pitch, is probably getting through it injury-free is probably the next big thing, really. That, like, it's hard to analyse a game like this, so I think that is probably the big positive, is just no injuries from this is the big thing.
7: Yeah, the girls might be requesting to play in the 4G pitch at the front of Parky Cueve next Tuesday instead of the grass after that performance.
8: I don't think they will. I don't think they will.
7: Even to finish off the half then, we had Murphy and Abby Larkin netting. I thought the two of them were spectacular up front. Two young players, Maeve, so much pace and strength, especially with Emily Murphy today. They really stood out.
9: Yeah, they did, and just kind of causing havoc any time they got on the ball. And they had that kind of dynamic approach to the game as well, where they were, you know, interchanging and everything. And Abby Larkin in particular was just so on form, and she looked full of confidence. She scored a great goal for Crystal Palace over the weekend and played 90 minutes. And again, it was like another start. She carried that on here for Ireland as well. And she kept creating and creating, and same then. Emily Murphy got on the score sheet, probably was unlucky to hit the post as well earlier on, which in turn ended up being a goal anyway. So as a forward, I think in these kind of games in particular, you really want to be trying to get on the score sheet, because international goals don't come around too easy.
8: Maeve, this game aside, recently in the group we've seen Murphy and Larkin and Caruso all kind of come into their own a little bit, and like Jessie unfortunately missed out on this, but you add her to that mix as well of a brilliant attacking, forward thinking foursome, really. It's probably hard to get four. You're not thinking of maybe getting four of them into the one team from an Ireland perspective, where we always have that little bit more defensive mindedness. But is there a way to at least get three of those into a starting 11, do you think, going forward? Like I was at London City there last week, and even just Murphy's play off the ball and her work rate, you do feel that maybe she can do the defensive stuff when needed, when it comes up against tougher opponents as well.
9: Yeah, definitely. You'd think kind of playing three attacking players might be a bit of a luxury, but really they're really hard working. Emily Murphy, in particular, like the amount of tracking back she does, work rate off the ball and all that as well, is she's often as well the last person back for corners. I noticed Amber Barrett was doing that role today, but yeah, they're really a kind of quality front three as well. And I know in the past we might have had a lone striker like Sakira Caruso or Heather Payne did it for years, just running and chasing kind of a lot. But now it's really an exciting kind of front few players. And yeah, I think today, after today's performance as well, it'd be hard to leave any of them out. Look at Marissa Shiva in that mix as well, maybe, adding a bit of that kind of energy going forward too. But I think Abby Larkin definitely staked her claim to be a regular starter going forward. But yeah, it'd be great to see the three of them in the team as well, because like I said, they work right off the ball, but then they're able to stick it in the net as well when you need to.
7: Who would you like to see start next Tuesday, Maeve? Today we were without Kate McCabe, Denise O'Sullivan, Marissa Shiva, Saoirse Noonan injured, Jess Zhu injured. Would you stick to the 11 that started and performed so well today in Kazakhstan?
9: See Carla Ward dropping Denise or Katie. I know it's hard because, like you said, I don't think anyone on the pitch did anything really wrong or definitely didn't play themselves out of the team, and a lot of them really played themselves in or at least gave a headache to Carla Ward. It's hard to know. I think you would see it as a game where, yeah, you could start a completely different 11 and we'd still get the job done, no doubt about that. But then I suppose you have to look forward to that game against either Belgium or Poland, the two games coming up as well. And I'd expect that Carla Ward will start, whatever she thinks is the best starting 11 on paper in Páirc Uí, even though the game, you know, the tie is done and dusted. But I'd expect maybe that, because this will be their last opportunity to play together, really, and then maybe at, you know, at halftime ring the changes in. But hard to know what is the best starting 11. That's the question now after this. I think it used to kind of pick itself a little bit somewhat, but you know, Chloe Mustaki really looked good, I thought, going forward as well in that left wing back spot, where would she slot back into the left sided centre half? Then, you know, in that case, you're dropping Jessie Stapleton, which I don't think, again, would be too fair based off today's performance. I'd expect Denise will come back in there in midfield as well. So is that for Jamie Finn, who again did great and got on the score sheet too? So I'm sure they'll be looking at all the different options they have, but I'd expect to see Kate and Denise back in, and whether Marissa will come back in, Marissa Shiva, I'm not sure about that one, but we'll see.
8: Katie would be fancying a couple of goals as well. She loves a goal, and I can't not say she'd be itching after seeing them today as well. Yeah.
7: Denise and Cork as well, hard to see her not wanting to tag.
8: Yeah, she's getting closer to Emma Bourne's record as well. So, you know, she's only a couple of caps away from that. So she'll be itching, I'd say, to get out on the pitch as well.
7: We were able to empty the bench today as well, Maeve. 5 substitutions, 3 at halftime, 2 later on around the 78th minute. We saw Hayley Nolan and Sinead Hopcroft come on for her debut. Fairly debut of dreams, scoring with your first touch.
9: Exactly, that's an instant impact or inspired substitution. I don't know what it is, but yeah, fair play to her for she put her mark on it early on, and nice way to start, I suppose, your international career coming on with no pressure at all either. You know, I'm sure she still had nerves before the game, but it's good to see her. She seems like she'd be a welcome addition as well, and adds kind of competition to that midfield area as well. And Hayley Nolan, who's been around the squad for a good while, good to see her getting a chance too. So yeah, it's nice. It keeps that good kind of spirits up as well. You know, when the same kind of 13, 14 players are playing, then it's nice to get that kind of opportunity. And good to see players been added to the mix as well, because you're kind of adding competition, not just to get into the squad, but then also to get into that starting 11 as well.
8: How do you feel about that, Maeve, the 29-year-old coming in out of nowhere into the squad?
9: I suppose
8: we've kind of done it before with Sinead Farrelly, I suppose, it's kind of similar around the last World Cup qualifications as well.
9: Yeah, true. And I think Sinead made it known that she was just coming in to play in the World Cup and left soon after as well. You know, she wasn't shying away from that fact. And I suppose it's difficult then when you see the likes of Jamie Finn, who'd been, you know, has blood, sweat and tears put into the Ireland shirt for years and then didn't get the chance to go to the World Cup in that case too. But I think at this stage, it's just, you know, trying to get the best 25 were selected this time, but 23 trying to get the best you can that are available too. But yeah, I suppose just add question marks over the strategy. You know, there's only a couple of players in the squad who are under the age of 23 as well, so average age of the squad is 27 or 28, so kind of have to look as well. I mean, we're kind of blowing the same trumpet in terms of that there's no under 23s or under 21s, but even just you know, that you might see some of those players getting an opportunity to even be breaking into the squad or the fringe squad, because when you have a squad of 23, 25, there's always a space. It's kind of for players who can even just come in and get experience and not necessarily be playing as well. So it's a difficult one. I suppose, you know, we do rely heavily on the granny rule and that as well, but it's nice to see as well homegrown talent kind of making their way through, but I think it's becoming less and less, I think.
8: Yeah, you mentioned Jamie Finn there a second ago. We should take a moment for Jamie Finn, because 3 years since she played, we all know, she's been through a fair bit in the last few seasons, trying to come back from that ACL injury, to get your first game and then to score your first goal after 3 years, get your first international goal. It was really nice to see, wasn't it?
9: I was, yeah. Even you could see the close-ups after she scored, and that kind of how much, you know, happiness was really and relief probably as well, and just kind of accumulation of, like I said, just years, and it's been through a lot to get to this point. And you know, some goals mean more, I think, than others, and that one definitely, you could see how much it meant to her and the girls as well. Celebrating, you know, when it does get to that stage in the game, you're not celebrating every goal as much maybe as others, but definitely, I think that one really meant a lot. And yeah, it's good to see, you know, a player like her who's been through the mill and, you know, represented Ireland kind of through the years and had her ups and downs more so than other players, to kind of have that moment was nice for her, definitely.
8: Maybe I just have one more question for you. Just in regards to Carla Ward, she was speaking to Tony for RTE afterwards, talking about the type of football that she wants to play and how important it is for the team to be on the front foot. She's really put a stamp on this team, and I think we've really progressed and moved forward. She was asked earlier on during the week as well, just about her contract situation. Obviously, Hamer got his before the Czech game. What's your thoughts on Carla's situation? Obviously, she's been linked to Villa as well. Would you like to see that contract being offered before those November games happen?
9: Yeah, I think so. If that's what kind of, I suppose, both parties feel like is the right thing. And I think, I mean, she has spoken how international football seems to suit her, you know, with having a young child and being able to spend more time at home and that compared to the day-to-day life in a club as well. And yeah, I think personally, even if they don't qualify for the World Cup, I think she'd be offered a new contract, but that's, I suppose that's for the FAI to decide really. But I don't see a whole lot, you know, wrong with her approach, and she's definitely seems to be getting the best out of the players. But of course, that 4-0 loss, you know, away to Slovakia early on in her in her reign was kind of a big learning curve, I think, and then we moved on a lot from that. And I think she's kind of unearthed a few gems, like we talked about. Emily Murphy has really come into her own, Abby Larkin as well, and then that kind of allows us to play that brand of football, being able to possess the ball in forward areas and that type of thing, which mightn't have been there as much in the past. So yeah, I nearly prefer that to be put to bed and kind of, you know, one less distraction going into those huge games in September or November and December.
7: We look forward to the game in Páirc Uí Chaoimh next Tuesday. First, Maeve de Burka, thank you very much for sharing your thoughts on that 8-0 win for Ireland over in Kazakhstan.
9: Thanks a million, guys.
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10: Allow me to introduce you to today's purveyors of sporting idiotry. First up, it's the man behind the man. Every weekend on News Talk, you can hear Off the Ball's John Duggan provide the kind of sporting broadcaster that might win a man an IMRO Sports Broadcaster of the Year award. But what you don't hear is the voice in his ear, the puller of the strings, the perfect man to get the most out of his troops. And what's that you say? Monaghan GEA are currently holding interviews to appoint our new football manager. Please welcome the eminently qualified Shane, the Monaghan Machete Hannon.
11: Thank you very much, Mick. Yeah, I like to think of John as, congratulations once again to John Duggan, Sports Broadcaster of the Year. I like to think of John as Neil Armstrong. I don't know if I'm Mission Control or if I'm Buzz Aldrin just encouraging him down the ladder.
12: The silent partner, you are not.
11: Yeah. It's funny.
10: I was thinking that when I wrote that. He's on there the whole time.
11: Yeah, true. I interviewed Buzz Aldrin once years ago.
10: Oh, we know.
11: As you know. I met him a couple of times. And I was only a young college student, I think 19 years of age when I spoke to him first. And this is the ego. This is the ego Buzz Aldrin has, right, by the way. I said to him, I introduced him, along with Neil Armstrong, the second man to set foot on the moon, which was a factual statement. And he stopped me and just stared at me. And he said, "We actually landed at the same time." So he was very offended that I didn't remember that actually the spacecraft landed on the moon at the same time, which to him was the key moment, which in fairness, there's an argument, but he was the second man to walk on the moon, which was also a fact. So he didn't take kindly to this 19-year-old.
10: Fair play to you, Buzz.
11: Yep. Standing up for himself, you got to respect it.
10: What about poor Michael Collins?
11: Yeah.
10: Forgotten by history.
11: True, yeah.
10: The Ben the Blah one.
11: Not the Ben the Blah thing, guy. Yeah. But ironically, Michael Collins, a brilliant pilot, because he was left to command module pilot by himself. So you kind of lose out by being good at your job, do you know what I mean? But still an important gig.
10: Do astronauts have the same, I suppose, cachet these days? It could be an astronaut, the next president of the United States.
11: It's true.
10: Senator Mark Kelly.
11: Yeah.
10: He's in the race,
12: is he?
10: I believe. Well, nobody's in the race yet, but you know. He could be someone.
11: What team is he?
10: Democrats.
11: Yeah.
12: What team is he?
11: Yes.
12: Yeah.
10: I'm pretty sure there won't be a Republican next president anyway, but we'll see.
11: And he hates Donald.
10: 2 years is a long time.
11: Yes. His wife, of course, is Gabby Giffords, the famous Arizona congresswoman who survived an assassination attempt, you might remember, years and years ago. But yeah, space is getting sexy again, Mick. I think we're getting to that point. Artemis has brought it back into the sphere a little bit.
10: Musk hasn't ruined it, no?
11: Aye, a little bit, yeah. He Who Shall Not Be Named. Yeah.
10: Taking the crack away, really, hasn't he?
13: Yeah. Like the nation state's ownership in football.
11: It's kind of like that. Yeah. Sports washing, space washing.
13: Yeah, yeah,
11: yeah, yeah, yeah.
10: Okay, more tangents than I expected there for the first first introduction today.
13: Yeah,
10: didn't expect to be talking about Mark Kelly on the Crappy Quiz this week. Next up, we welcome today's big favourite, the dominant force of mediocre Irish quizzing in the second half of the 2020s. With the old guard on the scrap heap, he's officially become the Bret the Hitman Hart of Off the Ball, a.k.a. the leader of the new generation. Please give it up for the anointed one, David the Fountain Wilson.
13: Some niche 90s wrestling references there.
10: Go back a long way.
13: Shall I? Yeah.
14: New nickname proposal, the Monaghan Screwjob.
13: Oh, what?
11: Yeah.
14: The class.
13: Yeah.
10: For anyone who did watch wrestling in the 90s, Vince McMahon as a commentator with a big kind of fake voice where he'd say, the new generation, was just like superb. You know, doesn't get talked about enough, I would say.
13: Yeah.
14: Yeah. There's plenty to not love about Vince.
10: Okay, finally. The man who's taking his daily appearances on national radio to heart lately. His recent meeting with News Talk to rename the show to Anton and CH in the Morning on News 106.8. Didn't go too well, but he has got other ideas up his sleeve. Give it up for Breakfast Radio's own Cameron. What's that coming over the hill?
15: Hello.
10: Hi.
15: Hi. How's it going?
10: I just thought you're sort of, you know, injecting News Talk with a bit more kind of like pizzazz and...
15: That's what I bring to the table, is it?
10: American style. I don't know why I think that much. I think that's what I could do with it. Maybe you haven't done it enough.
15: It's a very American name, people have said to me. Cameron Hill before.
11: Cameron Hill.
15: Mm-hmm. Yeah, you could see him running for president.
13: Yeah, you could be the next president, yeah.
11: Yeah, senator from Mississippi.
15: Yeah.
11: Cameron Hill.
15: Yeah.
10: Senator from Mississippi.
15: Very regressive thoughts on certain issues.
10: I was going to say, what does Cameron Hill believe in?
11: Yeah. Don't take my guns. Yeah. I like it. It's got a ring to it. It's like a stage name, but it's not a stage name. Do you know?
10: Could be a stage name.
11: Could be a stage name. You had a previous nickname. It wasn't. Mick just mentioned.
15: Don't call me and then insert whatever.
11: Yes.
15: Other hills there are.
11: Okay.
15: So.
10: Yeah.
15: I kind of like over, like
10: call me one, but
15: automatic. Yeah. Great.
10: Most of you had never heard of my hills references. It was initially Jimmy Hill.
15: Yeah.
10: Which definitely felt a bit dated.
15: Yeah. The Miseducation of Cameron Hill was my favorite.
11: Yeah, I like that one.
10: Okay. Please send any questions you have to us via email, crappyquiz@offtheball.com. If you don't think it's time to let the old ways die, you can still send us your questions via postcard to Quizmaster, Off the Ball Towers, Marconi House, Diggs Lane, Dublin 2. We'll get started because we haven't had a quiz question for a month.
11: Why?
10: Round one. It's the call your shot round. I'm going to give you all a set of questions with list answers. You can each bid on how many you can name. The person with the highest bid will see how many they can answer. If you reach that number, you win the point. If you don't and get one wrong at any point, the remaining two players will be asked to predict the amount they can name from the remaining answers. If they don't reach that mark, the last man standing wins the coveted coward's point. We will allow counter bids when it's your turn, and if somebody bids the full amount on their turn, they will, of course, get the chance to do it. Shane is going to bid first here, followed by David and Cameron. There are 35 boxers who have been recognised as a world heavyweight champion since the year 2000. How many can you confidently name, Shane?
11: Oh, wow. This is one of those that when you see the list, you're like, oh, I should have got 20.
15: It's one of those.
10: Certainly not them all. David Wilson, that much for
15: straight off the bat.
13: A what?
15: It's a feckin' gimme for you.
13: No, it's not. That's
11: for David?
15: Yeah.
11: I'm going to bid.
10: Fancy Phil Egan in this round.
13: Yeah, sure.
14: Matthew Brown. Power.
11: No, I'm going to bid low just and tie someone in because I think this could be more difficult than we maybe on paper think.
10: Mm.
11: I'm going to bid...
13: how many is it? 30?
10: Two.
11: Six.
10: Okay, David, it's 35 overall. Again, I would say 50, 10 of them are lunacy.
13: 30.
10: 30 is a big...
13: Seven,
10: okay, much less big.
15: Nine.
10: Nine. He's skipping eight, so we can hurry things up a little bit. ML will be delighted.
15: Yeah.
11: I'm going to bow out.
10: You're going to bow out at nine. Okay. Yeah. Nine is doable.
13: I'll go 10.
15: Yeah, go on.
11: Since 2000, you said, Mick.
10: The 10. So you have to name less than a third of the world heavyweight champions since the year 2000.
13: Okay. Vladimir Klitschko.
10: Yes, Vladimir Klitschko.
13: Tyson Fury.
10: Yeah, it's two.
13: I'm nearly sure he had a title as well at one stage. Vitali Klitschko.
10: He did. for many years as well. Not as many as Vladimir. That's true.
13: Anthony Joshua.
10: AJ. With his glass shot. It's four.
13: Deontay Wilder.
10: Deontay Wilder.
13: Just running with the law.
10: Five or halfway there.
13: Andy Ruiz.
10: Andy Ruiz is correct, yeah.
11: What a man.
10: Junior. I'll give it to you. I don't know who Senior was.
13: I'm sure this is post 2000. Lennox Lewis.
10: Lennox Lewis was the champion at the turn of the century, but for a good few years afterwards, on and off as well.
13: Was he a world champion post 2000?
10: That's seven, is it? Lost count, as I always do in this round. It's the biggest flaw in this round, actually.
11: Seven, yeah.
13: Yeah.
10: Three more.
13: Shannon Briggs.
10: Shannon Briggs is a good shout. It's correct.
13: Ooh, struggling now.
10: Two more. I hope the lads are thinking away because it could come back. How would you have got on with nine?
11: That's just not at all.
13: Are you kidding?
10: Best you can hope for this is a coward's point.
13: Like, the Klitschko brothers had the division kind of locked down for a long time, didn't they?
10: There is 35 answers, though. I did already say that.
13: Yeah, I know. I think he had the title post 2000. Mike Tyson?
10: No.
13: Oh.
10: Mike Tyson is not correct, which means we are eight down. So that means there are 27 to go, I believe.
13: I'm enraged at that now.
10: Shane is up with the first bid of the remaining 27.
11: One.
10: Okay, Cameron.
13: Oh, God, two then.
10: Is it a bluff? Okay, right. Do you want to go for three?
11: No.
10: Is the two a bluff?
13: It probably is, yeah.
10: Okay, well, name them and see.
13: All right. Jesus. Boxers. Let me think.
10: Someone who boxes.
13: Someone who
10: Katie Taylor.
13: The sport of boxing. The sport of kings. Oh, I don't even know heavyweights like. Usyk?
10: Yes.
13: Of course.
10: Not current.
13: Oh,
10: Usyk is one, yeah. Alexander Usyk, yeah. It's a bad one to miss, I would say, but yeah, go on.
13: Gennady Golovkin?
10: No. So, Shane, you get the point in that round.
11: Practically a
10: without answering a question. Well,
13: Wardley, Dubois. I just thought, like, Wardley is fighting Dubois next Saturday.
10: Yeah,
13: well.
10: Wardley and Dubois, both world champions.
13: Oh,
10: yeah.
13: Can't believe it. Parker.
10: I'll go back to Joss Parker, of course, yeah. Current world champions, like, I mean, Wardley, the only one, like, I don't know, Usyk must have given up all the belts because none of these seem to have earned it, but Hurkacz, Gassiev, Wardley, Pulev, Dubois, as mentioned, Trevor Bryan, Muhammad Char, Joseph Parker, Lucas Brown, who I think works with us.
13: What?
10: Lucas Brown. Doesn't he do some of digital stuff for us?
13: There's a Luke Brown already, yeah.
10: Charles Martin, sorry. I don't know why. Been a bit familiar there.
11: Tony Pulis.
13: Chuck Martin.
10: Bermain Stiverne. Yeah. Alexander Povetkin.
11: Yeah.
10: David Hay
13: is one, yeah.
10: Samuel Peter, Sultan Ibrahimov. It's actually not that difficult. I just struggled. Ruslan Shagiev, remember him? Big guy.
11: Absolutely.
10: No, he was like 7'2".
11: Okay.
10: Oleg Maskeyev.
13: Is that not Nikolai Valuev? He was like,
10: oh, it is. Sorry, he's coming up in a minute, actually. Yeah. Sorry, you're right.
11: Oh, I'm racist. I didn't get them.
10: Shagiev is someone else. No, Valuev, there he is.
13: Jane, have you heard of any?
10: Liakovic.
11: Valuev.
10: Lamon Brewster. Corey Sanders. Roy Jones Jr.
11: Oh, yeah, friend of the show.
10: Who knocked out Lennox Lewis. Big shock. And then Lewis beat him back. Haseem Rahman.
13: Oh, yeah.
10: John Ruiz. Evander Holyfield.
13: Yeah. I had Mike Tyson or Evander Holyfield, and I went
10: and
13: with Tyson.
10: Chris Bird is the last one. So Shane gets the point there. Nice to run through these all these great world champions.
13: Like, you know when you've stayed in the theater too long at the end of the credits, and you're into like the very technical
11: costume design
13: worked on the film.
10: You never know. There could be a bonus though. You know, you could get a bonus scene.
13: Oh yeah, there's always an Irish name in there.
10: Right, 18 teams. David's bidding first here. There are 18 teams in the Men's Australian Football League. How many can you name? I am not going to be over particular here, But if I don't feel like you know it, I might ask for more details. But that's kind of the quiz.
11: We're talking
10: quiz master's question here. Yeah.
11: Yeah.
13: Four.
10: Four?
13: Yeah.
10: Right. Okay.
13: Four.
15: 12.
11: 12, Cameron?
13: Yeah.
10: Yeah. You would have got away with less, I'd say, book one.
11: I'd say you would have got away with less.
10: I'd be going 18 here, I'd say.
13: Yeah.
10: I'd struggle with a couple, I'd forget.
13: You went to Australia.
11: 13.
10: That's irrelevant. Some of these teams didn't even exist. Oh, Shane's gone for 13. Right, come on, Cameron, you made a big L call with 12 there from 4.
13: I can still go for 14.
10: Oh, you can, sorry.
13: Yeah. But I won't.
10: No, okay, yeah. You'll forgive my overlooking you there.
15: I'll go 14, so.
10: Good man. Shane, gonna beat it. Someone's gonna name all these teams.
11: Go on, name your 14, Cameron.
15: All right.
10: All right, okay. Emma. On count duty, I'll do the marking off duty. We can't combine the two.
15: St Kilda.
10: The St Kilda Saints. Home of Kobe McDonald.
15: The Geelong Cats.
10: That's correct, yeah. Home of Mark O'Connor.
15: The Brisbane Lions.
10: I'm not going to do this all the way through. The Brisbane Lions, home of Connor McKenna.
15: The GWS Giants.
10: There you go, yeah.
13: What's GWS stand for?
10: Greater Western Sydney.
13: Uh-huh.
10: They're an expansion team from a couple of years ago. That's who Cora played for, I believe, didn't she?
13: Cora's son.
11: Yeah, I think so.
15: The Adelaide Crows.
10: Yeah. The Crows.
15: The Crows. The Sydney Swans.
10: Mm-hmm.
15: Might speak into the mic, that'd be handy. North Melbourne.
10: Home of... few players, but obviously Ty Connelly. North Melbourne, that's correct. This man knows his stuff.
15: Essendon.
10: The Bombers.
15: Not Ascendon, as I said once and got ribbed over.
11: Ascending from heaven.
10: Well, I've missed one here. You said Sydney.
11: That's eight.
15: That's eight.
11: I believe.
10: Yeah.
15: Carlton.
10: Yeah. The Blues. Former home of... Sedanto helping.
11: Mm.
10: I'm sure more.
13: Zach Tui?
10: Zach Tui as well, yeah, yeah. Did he make... He was made... He started with them, didn't he? And then moved to...
11: Geelong.
10: Geelong.
15: They're just called Melbourne, right?
10: Yeah. The Demons.
15: The Demons.
10: But yeah, Melbourne, yeah. Melbourne Football Club. Former home of...
15: The boy.
13: Shane Warne.
15: Jimmy.
10: Oh,
15: Steins.
10: Science, yeah, Jim Science. Jesus,
15: yeah.
10: I just couldn't remember his name.
15: Jimmy.
10: All right. Well, I don't know who Warney supported, actually.
13: Was it St Kilda? He played, he was on a team, so he was like 17, 18, maybe 19.
10: Definitely a Melbourne boy anyway, so he must have.
15: Richmond.
10: Yeah. Tigers.
15: Oh, the Bulldogs.
10: Played for St Kilda, you're right.
13: Yeah.
10: Did not know that. Yeah. The Western Bulldogs is correct as well.
13: There's a Shane Warne documentary well worth watching.
10: I'd love that. Is it streaming?
13: I think it was. I'm not sure. Maybe it was Amazon. Do you know he, as a toddler, he broke both of his legs and when he was like kind of crawling. So he had to basically crawl around on the floor and use
10: wrist power.
13: And that's how he thinks that he was able to spin the ball like
10: that's
13: he could.
10: Class.
11: Ever not yeah. for a reason.
13: So his hands are like incredibly... dexterous, I guess.
10: Yeah.
13: And that's how he thinks he developed the spin that he had.
10: Wow.
13: Yeah.
10: I will watch that documentary. Mm. Right. You've had enough thinking time.
15: I've had enough thinking time.
10: You've
15: there.
10: Got Richmond.
11: 12, isn't it?
15: That was 11. So three more to go and I'm starting to struggle here. Let's see.
10: Oh yeah, you have 12 actually.
15: I have 12, do I?
10: Yeah.
15: Oh, grand.
13: Two more.
10: You've had the Swans... Lions, Geelong, Adelaide, Melbourne, Bulldogs, Carlton, St Kilda, GWS, North Melbourne, Richmond and Essendon.
15: Mm-hmm. Okay. I'm trying to think of, like, there's a few, like...
10: So two more.
15: Ones that are, like, stupid names. but, yeah. No offence to any of our brethren out there.
10: Not even true.
15: Not even true, no. Oh...
10: Right, we have reached 20 minutes here. Two questions.
11: I think time's up there, personally. Yeah,
10: it's starting to feel up, I have to say now, because yeah. David gave you a long conversation about Shane Warne to think of things
15: that
10: you
15: haven't got. Me a long smart.
10: 12 was your instinct. You should have stuck to it. Should've Shane been. Doesn't hope you would have got 13.
11: Just, no, I just teased him into it. Yeah.
10: It was good.
15: No, a bit off.
10: Done?
15: Port Adelaide,
10: yeah.
1: From the fire.
10: The power.
15: I need one more.
10: Terrible nickname.
15: Really, but see?
10: Because I can't even tell you, actually. I'll tell you in a minute why they're called power.
15: Oh, God.
11: Are you looking here, David?
13: Hmm?
11: Are you looking here?
13: Not great, to be honest. Mm-hmm. I've kind of given up.
10: On life.
11: Yeah, just on this road, hopefully.
1: Collingwood.
10: The Magpies! Oh,
11: well done.
13: Pulls it out of the fire. Well done, Cameron.
10: The Magpies, who were... Again, I'm just completely drawing a blank on who's who, but the Down footballer who came home and was
13: Marty
10: made.
13: Clark.
10: Oh, yes, Marty Clark played for.
11: I think I had one more, but maybe that was it.
10: Yeah.
11: Hawthorne, was that mentioned?
15: Yeah, Hawthorne's a good one.
10: That was the, and that's Hawthorne and Collingwood round up the Melbourne teams. And then you had the Fremantle Dockers and the West Coast Eagles. So you forgot all basically Perth and its surrounding areas. And the Gold Coast Suns were the other team of the expansion. So there you go.
11: Well done, Cameron.
15: Thank you.
10: Cameron gets his point there. Does well. Name's 14. High number. Always good to do. Last one. 21 managers have led Spurs out for a competitive game since the year 2000. How many of them can you name?
11: Oh.
10: Cameron's up first with this one. 21 Spurs managers.
15: Oh, let me see.
10: By the way, that's in 20. We're now in the 27th year. That is not good.
15: 21, 27.
10: Considering they've actually been quite successful in the 21st century as well.
15: Spurs and British Prime Ministers. We'll go 10.
10: Okay, Shane, you'd be 10.
11: 14.
10: Oh. Nice jump.
1: Jeez.
10: Nice jump, putting a bit of pressure on David here now.
15: Yup, bro.
10: Less time for him to come back around as well. Like if you went to 11 there, you'd have another few minutes to think of a couple more, get more confident.
11: Yeah.
10: Now he's got to name a number and be sure of it.
11: David might go above 14. He might,
10: but he might struggle. It's a high number.
13: Go on to 14.
10: That's just clever play. The chances of making a mistake or just getting stuck or forgetting, lads. Right, okay, Shane, let's go 14. Oh, sorry, Cameron, do you want to be 14?
15: No.
10: You sure?
15: Shane can knock himself out there.
10: I don't think I'd do Bradley Walsh's job well.
13: 21 managers.
10: Yeah.
13: Are they all full time?
10: No.
13: Or?
10: Anyone who's led them out for a game, basically, yeah.
13: Right, okay.
10: Yeah.
11: Still time to come back in, Dave, if you want.
13: No.
15: Which Bradley Walsh show of acting?
11: start with Roberto
10: Di Zerbi. Start that fresh.
11: 1, 2.
10: He was good in Coronation Street.
15: He was.
11: Di Zerbi.
10: That's correct, yeah.
11: Uno. Ange Postecoglou.
10: Yeah. Dos.
11: Jose Mourinho.
10: Jez.
11: Maurizio Pochettino.
10: Mm-hmm.
11: Oh, lads. Jurgen Klinsmann.
10: Nope.
11: Oh,
10: there we go, that was quick. Right, he got 4, so we're down to 17. Jurgen Klinsmann.
11: Yeah.
10: Did he do caretaker? It must have been in the 90s.
11: I thought he did caretaker, but I was convinced it was beyond 2000.
10: I don't know if he did, you know.
11: Was he caretaker of someone in the Premier League? It surely was Spurs, no?
10: He'd come back to Spurs for the 98 World Cup, but...
11: Or player manager?
10: I don't think so. Do you guys want to sort out your bids here of the remaining 17? Well, I just double-check this. I haven't forgotten somebody.
11: I've only named 4. You've already been keeping up.
10: Yeah. No Spurs on here for managerial.
11: I invented that fact.
13: Yeah. 7?
15: Ah, you're going.
10: And let him name 7.
15: Yeah.
10: Think he can do this.
15: Yeah, I think.
10: All right.
15: Probably going to get the point anyway. I'd rather not be humiliated in the interim.
13: Harry Redknapp.
10: That's correct. 1.
13: Antonio Conte.
10: 2.
13: Andrew Villas-Boas.
10: 3. What were they thinking?
13: Martin Jol.
10: Martin Jol. 4. What did we go with? 7?
13: Yeah.
10: Okay.
13: Ryan Mason.
10: Oh, yeah. Only counts as 1.
15: Trying to think.
13: Jacques Santini.
10: Yeah, I wasn't expecting someone to get Jacques Santini. Yeah, that's correct.
16: Oh.
10: Yeah, sorry.
16: Oh,
10: I thought he had already been mentioned because he was bolded. One more.
16: Christian Stellini.
10: Christian Stellini, yeah. He's a flex for your last one, I have to say.
16: Yeah, ordinary, yeah.
10: Did you have more?
16: Glenn Hoddle.
10: Glenn Hoddle, yeah.
16: Mm. I think there was one or two more.
17: Nuno.
16: Nuno, yeah.
17: Of course.
16: And Thomas Frank.
10: Yeah.
17: Do you and forget some of the more recent?
10: Also last season.
16: Yeah.
10: Igor Tudor.
16: Igor Tudor.
17: Oh, yeah.
10: Tim Sherwood, Tactics Tim.
16: Yeah.
10: Juan de Ramos. David Pleat was multiple time caretaker. Also multiple time caretaker was Clive Allen and Alex Inglethorpe. And then George Graham was the manager when the century started.
16: I had Stellini on the brain because it's going to Conte in the Athletic this week, actually. James Horncastle. Conte's next move is back to the Premier League, I think.
10: Oh, interesting. I wonder to where.
16: Manchester United.
10: Fulham. Okay, one all after all that.

0: Number three, who is the number one ranked player in women's tennis currently?
1: This would have been one for Cameron, possibly, but I know it does change.
2: Should be time limits in these questions.
0: Yeah, this is supposed to be a quick round.
3: One answer.
1: Yeah. Elena Rybakina.
0: Yes.
3: What a yes. Fair play.
1: Bounce in between. A couple
0: Shane there. Gets the point.
3: Oh, that was great.
0: Okay, David.
2: Give us number five.
0: Number five. The New York Knicks ended their NBA famine in the summer, beating who in the finals? They hadn't won since early 70s, I believe, was it? 72?
2: Oh, I don't know. Philadelphia 76ers.
0: No. It's an East and West divide in the NBA, so the course played the 76ers in the final. It was the San Antonio Spurs.
3: Wemby,
0: exactly, yeah. Knicks in five.
2: Yeah.
0: Okay, Cameron.
3: Guess number one.
0: Number one. What jockey completed a memorable double in 2026, winning both the Cheltenham Gold Cup and the Aintree Grand National?
3: Oh, God. No, not him.
0: This year.
3: Not Paul Townend, no.
0: It is Paul Townend. Good stuff. Okay.
3: Getting emails.
0: You go again here now. You have, the numbers you have left are 2, 4, and 6.
3: That's 6, go on.
0: Who won gold in the men's 5,000 metres at the 2024 Olympics in Paris?
3: 5,000. Ingebrigtsen?
0: Jakob Ingebrigtsen is correct, yeah. Okay, 2 points for Cameron there. David, you need one here.
2: Give us number two.
0: What 2026 champion team, very recently crowned, have just won their third title in a row? Oddly, the only other three titles in their history was also a three in a row between 2001 and 2003.
2: What 2026 champion has just won three in a row, and they haven't won three in a row?
0: They haven't won any other titles except for another three in a row between 01 and 03. There's an important part about them being very recently crowned in the last 2 weeks. That's it. I'm stopping there.
2: I don't know. I don't know. AFL's on the brain, so is it like the Brisbane Lions?
1: The timeline gave it away.
0: Conor McKenna and the Brisbane Lions. It was in the question very recently.
3: Which number out of two there, Shane?
1: Let's go with number two, please.
0: We just had number two. Oh, so you're getting number four, which number four. You will be surprised to hear is, who was the Formula One world champion in the years 2010, 11, 12 and 13?
1: 2010, 11, 12 and 13.
0: Quickly.
1: Four-time champion. Vettel.
0: Sebastian Vettel is correct. Okay.
3: Did well there.
0: After all of that, well done. Nice to get some. I've been told that the quiz doesn't have enough questions. So some actual quiz sports questions there. I found it boring. More lists. Okay, so Shane's on three, Cameron's on three, David's on two. Could be in for a shock. Pass the parcel doom round. You all know the rules of this one. All regular quizzers here. We'll save 10 seconds by not going through it. Shane, you're up first here, then David, then Cameron. Name any manager of the Galway hurlers or footballers since 2000. There are not that many of them here. There are 18.
1: Oh, 18?
0: God. Yeah.
1: Okay.
0: And you're up first, Shane.
3: That ain't current?
0: It does, of course. That would be it. Manager of the Galway hurlers or footballers since 2000.
1: Let's go Port Joyce.
0: Yeah. 19 to 26 for the footballers.
2: Emma Fitzmaurice.
0: Yeah. Current Galway football manager.
3: Micheál Donoghue.
0: Micheál Donoghue. From 15 to 19 and since 24.
1: John O'Mahony.
0: Jono was there from 97 to 2004.
2: Henry Shefflin.
0: Yeah, Shefflin was there, 21 to 24.
3: Anthony Cunningham.
0: Anthony Cunningham, 11 to 15. Can't help but always say his name that way. It's nothing to actually do with Anthony Cunningham at all. It's just a fake. The person who did the Paddy Losty voice also did a less famous thing about Anthony Cunningham.
3: Right.
0: He was ringing a bell.

0: was a Galway pundit on local radio. It's very funny, but
1: that is very
0: literally
1: niche.
0: Nothing to do with Anticon.
1: Yeah. Wow.
0: Anticonum.
1: It's me, isn't it?
0: Yeah.
1: Joe Kernan.
0: It's a good show. Yeah.
2: Chin.
0: 2009 and 10.
2: Oh.
1: The Ulster knowledge, David.
2: I know.
0: Have our man managers on the brain today, lads.
2: Yeah, here's hoping. Dave Fitzgerald.
0: Who?
2: Davey Fitz.
0: No.
1: No.
2: Oh, he managed.
0: Yeah.
2: Oh.
0: I think I know what you're thinking of. Right, Cameron?
2: A Galway ball knowledge, not great. Liam McHale?
0: No. So Shane gets the point there again. Did you have any more?
2: Kevin Walsh.
0: Kevin Walsh there, 5 years. But sticking with the football, then we had Peter Ford from 04. Liam Salmon, legendary Liam Salmon, came back in 07. Tommaso Flaherty was there, 10-11, and Alan Mulholland, 11-14. In hurling, then you had Maddie Murphy, Noel Lane, Connor Hayes, Gerlach Nan.
1: Oh, yeah.
0: John McIntyre. Shane O'Neill then was between Micheál Donoghue and Henry Shefflin.
2: So I was thinking of Davy Fitz and Gerlach Nan.
0: I think so, yeah, because it's the Sibs kind of that. Very controversial and that was 06 to 08. Right, so Shane gets the point there. Moving on to question two. Name any players in the top 30 of the most points scored in rugby test match history. Just so you know that the span of points here is 1,598 to 651. It's a big old difference. That's in the top 30.
2: Jesus. Me first?
0: You are first. Sorry, yeah, you, then Cameron, then Shane.
1: Top 30 all time.
0: All time, yeah.
2: I'll go surely Johnny Sexton.
0: Johnny Sexton is fourth on this list.
1: Is it myself next?
0: No, it's Cameron next.
3: Dan Carter.
0: Dan Carter is top of this list.
1: Ronan O'Gara
0: is sixth on this list.
2: Owen Farrell.
0: Owen Farrell is number two. Doing well.
3: Johnny Wilkins
0: is number three. You've three of the top six.
1: Brendan Driscoll.
0: Oh no.
1: We're just going kickers here.
2: Yeah.
0: No.
2: He's some hole.
0: No.
2: What was the low number, 671 or something?
1: Yeah, just
0: hold. Yeah, how many tries would that be? 651.
2: 651.
0: Big maths.
2: Oh, let me see.
3: 130 something.
2: 130.
1: Yeah.
0: How many tries does Brian have?
2: Like 28.
0: That's no, it's in the late 30s, I think. It's high. Like it's
2: 37.
1: Just on top 30. Yeah.
2: I'm going to take a risk. Oh, no, I'm not actually. I'm sure he was in it. Stephen Jones.
0: Yes, he is. Yeah. Stephen Jones. Sorry, I went out of the quiz to look up Brian O'Driscoll's points, but I remember writing his name down. And Stephen Jones is ninth on the list. He's the first player on this list to have under 1,000 points.
2: Mm-hmm.
0: He's ninth on the list, but he is very much on it.
3: Lee Halfpenny.
0: Lee Halfpenny is correct. Yeah, he's 15th.
2: I'm really struggling here. I think this is such a risk. Percy Montgomery.
0: Great shout. 13th. Good shout.
2: Great.
0: And also, I just like any show that gets to say Percy Montgomery.
2: He'd a wand of a left foot.
3: Oh.
2: Open a tin of beans with a left foot.
3: Absolutely. Literally the basis for Prince Charming from Shrek.
2: Yeah.
3: Stephen Larkham.
0: I don't think so. He was usually not on kicks.
2: Was it Elton Flatley that took those kicks in 2003?
0: Possibly, but he's not on the list either. But no, David gets the point there.
2: Wow, that's
0: a good one. That's
2: who did we miss? Can I have like two more names down here? Mornay Steyn and Andrew Pollard.
0: Both correct.
1: Hold on. Freddie Michalak.
0: There. Steyn is 21st and Pollard 16th.
1: Bowden Barrett.
0: Bodie is there somewhere. Yeah, he's 18th. Yashvili, no, I don't think so. Don't think there's any French lads, is there?
1: No.
0: They just never keep the kickers long enough. Neil Jenkins, the highest ranked player you didn't get. He's fifth. Then you have, there's Florian Vlaicu from Romania was seventh on the all-time list. Diego Dominguez, Italy, and a few caps for Argentina is the last man over 1,000 caps. Then you have Andrew Mertens, Michael Laine, Nicolas Sanchez from Argentina, Matt Burke, who was the kicker for Australia for most of Larkham's career. Pollard, you had Merab Kvirliashvili from Georgia, Bowden Barra, Chris Patterson, Scotland, Yuri Kushnarev for Russia, Morne Stein, Gavin Hastings, Greg Laidlaw, Goromaru from Japan, Matt Gitto, Bernard Foley. It was really surprised to see on the list there. Nicky Little from Fiji, Dan Bigger, Hugo Porta, Argentina, and Felipe Contepomi rounds up the list.
4: Yeah,
0: good point for David there. Big one as well.
2: I was thinking, I was thinking like kind of pre bonus point there. South Africa just used to kick everything, didn't it?
0: Yep. Yeah.
2: So,
0: yeah.
1: Had to be a couple.
0: Always good kickers as well.
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7: Good morning, I'm Jane McNamara. A parade at the centre of a 12-day standoff in Portadown has been blocked by the Northern Ireland Secretary. Orange Order members had been given permission to march down the predominantly nationalist Garvahy Road for the first time in almost 30 years. It never went ahead after continued blocks by residents. Chris Bryant says it's not in the public interest for the route to proceed.
8: I think it's important that we take this moment to say enough of this. This has got to come to an end. People deserve to live their lives in peace in Portadown, and that's why I banned the march.
7: Donald Trump says he struck a deal with Vladimir Putin that will see hundreds of thousands of tons of diesel delivered to the global market. The agreement with Russia has drawn instant condemnation from Ukraine's Vladimir Zelensky. The US president's facing midterm elections where cost of living issues are playing high. He's also again claimed America has complete control of the Strait of Hormuz.
9: More oil is coming through the strait today than it was before the war. Do you believe that one? Refiners and retailers need to start dropping their prices right now. And by the way, today Russia agreed to send us millions and millions of barrels of oil.
7: Thousands of people are expected to take part in a national march for Palestine in Dublin today. The Ireland-Palestine Solidarity Campaign is calling on the government to impose sanctions on Israel 3 years on from the beginning of the war in Gaza. Demonstrators will gather at the Garden of Remembrance at 1 o'clock before marching to Leinster House. And Open House Junior kicks off today, a weekend of free events for children to discover Dublin's architecture. As part of Open House Dublin Architecture Festival, a number of workshops and tours for kids are happening across the city and wider county. Highlights include print with Lego at the National Print Museum, family walking tours of Trinity College Dublin, and a Build Your Own Cathedral event at St. Patrick's Cathedral. That's it for now. More in an hour.
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7: A bright day with sunny spells and scattered showers. Highest temperatures 10 to 14 degrees. 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

0: It's the TED Radio Hour from NPR. I'm Manoush Zomorodi. Today on the show, the women missing from music. Your love, your love, your identity. This is Gabriella Dellaccio. She is a classical singer here performing an opera by Vivaldi.
1: I always sung since I was a kid, very young. I'm Brazilian, so I grew up in the south of Brazil, and singing, it's a big part of the culture, school, church, at home. But it was not until I was, I guess, 11 or 12 that I started to listen to opera on TV and classical music, and I loved it so much. What that music did to me and singing in harmony. So I started to imitate them in my living room. And that's how I started to fall in love with classical music.
0: Gabriella has found that classical music is a language that anyone can understand.
1: It can touch so many people. And I think that was why I wanted this to be my career, because to be able to see what, just by singing, I could move people and touch people in a way that I never imagined. It's really priceless.
0: When you were younger, who were your favorites? Who were the composers that you thought were just the best?
1: Mozart was the composer who I was completely obsessed with, because, you know, I watched the movie Amadeus, I guess, as well. Mm-hmm. But Beethoven as well, you know, I grew up in a small town. I didn't have access to going to concerts all the time. But eventually I started to, when I was a teenager, I started to go and watch the symphony orchestra every week. And I started to make my the music I knew much broader. But of course, they were all men.
0: Did that even occur to you that they were men, or were you just
1: No, I simply accepted women didn't write music. But I wasn't like thinking about it. I didn't question. Let's put it this way. I didn't question. It was much later that I even thought about it.
0: As an adult, Gabriella left Brazil to continue her education. She moved to London, where she studied Baroque music and opera at the Royal College of Music. And she started performing professionally in operas and as a soloist, singing major works by the classical greats like Bach, Puccini, and Mozart. But her career changed forever one day in 2016, when she was browsing in a secondhand book market in London.
1: In South Bank, on the weekends under the bridge, they have this sort of outside market with lots of things, secondhand books or art. And I was walking there, and I'm very curious. I love books. And I found this an encyclopedia. It looked like two big blue books, art cover. And it said, the International Encyclopedia of Women Composers. Publication done in the 80s. And I was like, what? And then I looked online, opened the book, and it said this man had listed 6,000 women composers in the history of music from medieval, pre-medieval times to until 1984. Anyway, I bought the book, took it home, and really shocked, felt, okay, this is embarrassing. I am the most ignorant singer in the whole world. I will not tell anyone. I probably missed a lesson. I don't know, the day they taught about women composers at the Royal College. And the first thought that crossed my mind was this. Oh, I bet this is just a big list. It doesn't mean their work was any good.
0: Uh-huh.
1: And then I was immediately shocked with my own thought, because I went, what? Why did I think that? So I did what I thought at least my curiosity and these women deserved. And I started to, you know, look for their music, their names. And then I discovered one story and another story and another story. And then it became a joke in our house because my husband is an engineer and, you know, he loves music, but it's not his field. And every morning at breakfast, I would tell him, oh my God, you must listen to this. Do you know this woman? La, la, la, la. And then he was like, wow, so interesting this. And I was like that for, I think, almost a year. And then every rehearsal, you know, I was singing, I was performing. So I was talking to colleagues and I said, oh, do you know that composer? No. Conductor. Oh, do you know that? No, never heard of it. But how about that one? No, no.
2: So it wasn't just you.
1: No, nobody knew. And I was like, what's going on? And this makes absolutely no sense.
0: The more Gabriella dug in, the more confused she got. How could this vast archive of music written by women just go unnoticed for so long? Eventually, her confusion turned to anger.
1: I did get angry, but I think my husband got angry too, because I think he got sick of listening to me. And one day he said to me, looks very nice, you're telling me all these stories. Nothing's going to happen, you know. Are you going to do something about it or what? So I tell you what I did. I created a tiny website and I listed 4,000 women, the ones I could find that had links online. And I decided to call the website Donne, which means women in Italian. And then I just interviewed living composers who are here in London, including Rachel Portman, who's the first woman who ever won an Oscar as a composer. He did little interviews and posted on YouTube. And as a curiosity extra piece, I decided to look into the top 15 orchestras in the world. And I decided to count what they were playing, because I thought, these orchestras, they have the power to share this music and they already have an audience. Imagine if they would play this music. So I counted, it took me months, and I published a tiny infographic and it said only 2.3% of these orchestras, the music these orchestras played was written by women. That was it. And then published this website on International Women's Day 2018. It kind of became a mission to rescue missing voices for our future, you know, because at the end of the day, women were always creating. Their music was there, but what disappeared somehow was our memory.
0: Who decides which music is preserved for generations to come? And how can we unearth that missing half of music history? These questions have been the focus of Gabriella DiLaccio's work over the past decade, as her website has turned from a side project into a nonprofit, the Donne Foundation, which has now built a massive database of women composers, documenting their contributions and advocating for equal opportunities for women throughout the music industry. So on the show today, a conversation with singer-turned-historian Gabriella DiLaccio on the forgotten stories in music's history and how this affects the ways AI could shape its future. But let's start with the basics. At the risk of sounding completely naive, can we just go back and can I ask you the obvious question, which is, why don't we know about all of these female composers?
1: Oh, that's the million-dollar question. And I think we start with, initially, women didn't have the same access to education. They were considered to be less than men. So whatever they produced perhaps was not even registered. And then we go to, I don't know, Baroque period. And again, you start to see more women and you start even to see women who are clever to register their work and to publish their work, to make sure their voices carried on. But there were not many. You have incredible stories. You know, if you think like the Medicis in Florence, one of the most high-paid musicians at the court of the Medicis was Francesca Caccini. And she was a woman, daughter of a very famous Baroque composer. And because she was producing music for the Medicis, a lot of the music didn't survive because it was not published by proper publishing house. She's known to be the woman, the first woman who wrote an opera, but she wrote hundreds of pieces who simply disappeared. So we have a problem of record, why we didn't keep record of these women. And then moving through the ages, I think a lot of the fault as well, and not totally, but, you know, who was writing the history books? A lot of men were in charge, I guess, and perhaps they didn't think we should keep this. One story which is great from the encyclopedia, this man, Aaron Cohen, who's the man who compilated all these women, it was his passion work. And he tells on the encyclopedia introduction that when he would go back to a country after a year or two to check the new women composers, all the ones who were there before had been deleted.
3: Huh.
1: They would not keep. And this is, we're talking like, I don't know, the 70s or the 80s. It's not medieval times. So we have this problem, the erasure of the works, which we will never know, which is really sad. That creates an unconscious bias on all of us, because we grow up not knowing and we grow up just accepting, like I did, thinking, oh, but yeah, women didn't have access. That's why they didn't create.
3: Okay, so when you first started your website, did you know that this was going to be what you would dedicate your life to? Or did you think, okay, I've made these women's names known to the world, I'll just go back to singing?
1: Yes. I never stopped singing, but I thought, okay, now I've done that, it will take a life of its own and it's there. And then women from all over the world start writing to me. And they just, oh, sorry, I get very emotional when I tell that story. They just said, thank you so much. I'm a composer. Can you add me to your list? That changed my life. That I remember that day forever, because I remember I published, and you know, I didn't know how to do a website. So it took me forever to sort of, oh my God. It was a lot of work for something I didn't even know. And I just felt like I did my part. At least now I can relax. Little did I know, it was only the beginning.
3: In a moment, Gabriella DiLaccio shares some of this forgotten music, including a lullaby that was found buried underground. I'm Manoush Zomorodi, and you're listening to the TED Radio Hour from NPR. Stay with us.

0: It's the TED Radio Hour from NPR. I'm Manoush Zomorodi. On the show today, the women missing from music. We were just talking to Gabriella Di Laccio, a classical singer and founder of the Donne Foundation, which has built a massive database of female composers who'd largely been left out of music history. These days, she spends her time combing through records, searching for more women who should be added to this list.
1: I have the luxury now of access to online libraries and access to musicologists all over the world and access to people who are doing this and sometimes write to me and say, oh my God, I'm researching this composer and here's her file and here is her music. But a lot of this music is still in manuscripts, in libraries, in boxes. Sometimes, the most heartbroken things that happen are when I meet a family of a composer who died and they have all this music and I look at this music and they don't know what to do with it. They don't have money to publish. They don't know if the music is good.
2: Right.
1: So yeah. At the moment, the big list of women composers is going through a massive update. So we have found more than 18,000 now. I think the website currently has over 10,000 and we're just making sure that all the data is correct and publishing them as we go with volunteers all over the world. It's a beautiful project.
0: So let's talk about some of the women you've discovered in the past decade. Are there any that particularly stand out to you?
1: Oh, yeah. One of the first ones was Ilse Weber. Because one thing that became very clear to me is like when people were asking me, they were asking me like, oh, but how do you decide if a composer is good enough to join your website? How many compositions? So they start asking me kind of practical questions. And I found very difficult to answer this question because Ilse Weber was not a big orchestral, you know, massive pieces of work composer. She was, you know, a Czech Jewish writer, poet, composer who wrote songs, plays for children. She was imprisoned in the ghetto of Theresienstadt during the Second World War. And as she was there, she wrote songs for the children and the elderly who were at the hospital. Sadly, she was sent to Auschwitz and with her son, and she died there. But her husband, just before they left the ghetto, he buried her compositions and her poems. And after the war, they found her book.
2: Wow.
1: Yeah.
2: And it's an incredible story.
1: Yes, I read the book that has all her poems and the letters she sent to, I think it was the grandmother of her other son. She managed to send one son to Sweden on the Kinder transport. So one son survived and all those letters. And I found this lullaby and then she wrote this lullaby and it really moved me to another level.
0: Yeah, so what we're listening to is actually you singing this lullaby called Vigala. It is lovely, but also chilling.
1: Yeah. And though, you know, she was not only one, there are so many people during that period who did everything they could to make everybody's lives easier around them, you know, with art. And if you go to Prague, you see the Jewish Museum. Oh my God, it's all these unspoken heroes who used art to, you know, make their lives better somehow. And Ilse's story really touched me. And then I decided, you know, I don't care if a woman wrote one piece of music. If I can find the record is going on the website, is going on the list, because I believe we must recognize for what they did. Mm. Another one was Mariana Martinez. She played with Mozart. Apparently, he played her music. I never heard her name. And I was really sort of, what? What's going on? Then her music is beautiful. You know, it has the same sort of, I'm not going to compare, of course, with Mozart. Mozart is a massive genius. But, you know, I should have known her name. And somehow, you know, we know Mozart. She disappeared. And we now know, but she still has a lot of music. And that's another problem. So a lot of her music is still unpublished. And here is a very particular sort of practical information. If you want to listen to a symphony on Spotify, before you listen, that symphony needs to be recorded. For that symphony to be recorded, you need to have the music published. If you don't publish the music, all you have is a manuscript of the composer's handwriting. So imagine Shakespeare's manuscript of all his plays. Imagine if you had to read his handwriting. So musicians and an orchestra, they're not going to do that. They're paid by session, by hour, by rehearsal. They need a very good copy in front of them of the music they're going to record. And this is another problem because we don't care as much about these women. So a lot of this music is still unpublished. And because it's not properly published, it's not recorded. And then we have 1,500 recordings of Beethoven symphonies of the same ones, but maybe one of a woman composer in comparison.
3: I mean, this other woman that you mentioned in your TED Talk, Florence Price, she's the first African-American woman to have a symphony performed by a major orchestra. Tell me more about her.
1: So Florence Price, huge composer, you know, and normally when people also think of women composers, they think they wrote songs or smaller. No, huge pieces for orchestra and also chamber music. Very prolific woman, and then very respected as well. Amongst her peers and in the area and all her colleagues. But then after her death, somehow got forgotten.
3: What year was that? Around when?
1: She died 1953.
3: Okay.
1: And then, you know, years later, I think it was 2009, they found in a house in Illinois, some of her manuscript, again, that almost disappeared. Huh, so all that music was rediscovered. And I think that was a great thing because it was a new rediscovery of a composer who always existed, who was not new at all. But it just brought the whole conversation back to life. And I think she now has more recordings because of all this interest, deserved interest that, you know, but how do we know how many more like her? We still don't know.

0: feel like the sheer will that someone like Florence Price must have had living in the United States, Jim Crow laws, black woman, to become, to compose symphonies.
1: Can you imagine? And what strikes me is like, why have we never seen a movie about her, Florence Price, for example? You know, there are stories. Oh my God. You just need to look for it. Because I'm doing a PhD now about music artivism, the art of activism. I don't like to preach. Preaching is really tiring. Activism is tiring. Anybody who is an activist will know. You don't have a holiday. Every time I go to a concert and I'm going to enjoy myself, and then my husband goes, oh my God, there's only dead white men on the program.
0: And you're like, oh yeah, that again.
1: And then I go, oh my God, can I just enjoy? But you know,
0: you're making an interesting point, which is that that's not to say that those, you know, just because they've gotten more PR, these, you know, obviously Mozart, Beethoven, they're geniuses for sure, but there could also have been many other female geniuses coming up at the same time.
1: Yes,
0: right.
1: It's not about taking people off the list.
0: Yes,
1: it's putting more people on the list. I always say this. This is not about you know, oh, we need to play less Mozart. No, I love Mozart. My gosh, I love Mozart. I love Beethoven. I love Verdi. I love the modern composers. Honestly, it's about making the list bigger because we own it to all of us, also to allow everybody who goes to a concert to see themselves on stage, to hear different voices, to hear composers from different backgrounds and ethnicities and different countries. And I think classical music still sometimes a bit, I don't know, afraid of opening the gates. I can't speak because I'm not an artistic director for those organizations. But anyways, I guess it's an opportunity. It's a huge opportunity.
0: I mean, it's making me think of one of the most famous songwriters and performers who died recently, Dolly Parton, who, you know, really started out as a songwriter and composer and then found a way to make people look at her by being just an extraordinary spectacle and show woman. And a lot of people, I think, don't even realize how many songs they hear performed by other artists that were written by her, because that part of her profession was not quite as celebrated.
1: What an iconic woman. So intelligent. So, honestly, you have to, so much. I could not believe when she died. I thought she would not die ever. But what a legacy, what an inspiration. But if anything, you know, she made sure she was not invisible.
0: That's for sure. And she just played the patriarchy, didn't she? Just,
1: absolutely.
0: She was like, fine, you want to look at me? Look at me. At least you're looking at me. I am not invisible, right?
1: Yeah. And people, oh my God, there's so many interviews when people were asking her, oh, well, why do you do this? Why do you dress like this? And then she tells the story that when she was a child, she went to the town once and there was the town hooker, that she thought the woman was beautiful. She thought, when I grow up, I'm going to be like her. And her mom told her, like, oh, she's just trash. And then she said, oh, I thought trash was a good word. I love it. No, I mean, yes, we should all be more Dolly.
0: It's reclaiming that space though, isn't it? And it's like, well, however you need me to do it, I will do it. And presumably that builds on the next one. I did want to ask you, like, I'm wondering if you feel that there's more hope in the progress for women in the pop field. Because I was just looking at, you know, the numbers, like the Billboard, you know, Hot 100 sort of charts. And from what I see, it has improved. Like, it's gone up from about 22%, 23% women on those charts. And now it's around like a third or so. Is that a sign of progress?
1: It's definitely a sign of progress, absolutely. And my focus is more on the creation of music. So we definitely mm-hmm. see more performers, and women were always performers on stage. But we, when I count, for example, I count the women who write music. And I think on that front is never as good, but it's way better. It's way better. We have like so much more women to look up to and the role models who can inspire the future generations. But the music industry is still very male. It's still, you hear from different experiences, still things happening that are not the best for women. And I guess, why do we have to be happy with 30%, I guess?
0: yeah.
1: In a way. But we need to certainly acknowledge all the progress that has been happening and, you know, ride on it and then just, you know, make it better and faster and easier for the women today, so they don't have to experience the invisibility or, you know, this fear of not having your talent recognized or seen.
0: Can you describe that moment after you have found a piece of a score that has been hidden away, and then you translate the music to an arrangement and you perform it? I know how I feel when I hear Mozart performed. I feel almost comforted. It's so familiar to me and so beautiful. But something from, I don't know, the same period that has never been heard or hasn't been heard in centuries, what does that feel like to perform it, and how does the audience react?
1: Magic. Magical. Of course, the pieces I choose are pieces I want to share, you know, that I personally love as a singer. And normally there is a story, of course. And so it's a journey that I live by myself first. And then the sharing with the audience is, then I treat it as really my job to make justice to what I'm trying to do. How can I make that experience the most magical for them? And that's a job between how do I present the music? I'll always sing by memory because I want to be connected with the audience when I sing. And then I need to trust the music and let them experience. And, you know, not everybody will love all the pieces, of course. And one thing we must remember when you say Mozart, oh, when you listen to Mozart, we feel the same. But we do that because we listen to him thousands of times. We have the chance to have familiarity. These women don't get that privilege. So familiarity is needed. We need to play things a few times to allow us to even, oh yeah, I like that. So I think it's a bit magical for me when I get to do that. But it's a big responsibility because I want to do it well.
0: When we come back, Gabriella Dell'Accio on the future of music, how AI is changing music composition, and how the history of music may shape what we'll hear. I'm Manoush Zomorodi, and you're listening to the TED Radio Hour from NPR. We'll be right back.

0: It's the TED Radio Hour from NPR. I'm Manoush Zomorodi. On the show today, we're talking to singer and activist Gabriella DiLaccio about the oft-forgotten or even lost contributions of female composers to music. Today, AI is a hot topic in the music industry. Well, for all of us, right? And put simply, the technology learns by studying compositions and then remixing those ideas to create new compositions. Gabriella remembers when it dawned on her that the poor representation of women in the history of music will certainly be a problem for its future.
1: I strongly feel that writing art or creating art belongs to humans, but we can't stop AI right now. I actually was in a completely different event, and I was watching a panel conversation about AI, and then there was a woman, an AI specialist, talking about Africa, and she said something like, a huge portion of Africa doesn't even have internet. So AI is generating a lot of data and is not taking into consideration a whole continent. And the whole African continent is not, you know, AI doesn't know much about it. And I remember thinking about that and I thought, whoa. And then I connected that to music because I was doing this research. I like numbers. So I've been doing this research, the classical music research for the foundation, and I also follow other foundations that do pop music and film music research. So I know the numbers. So I went like, hold on a minute. That's the same in music. So AI is generating art, is generating music. The whole thing with music is really messy because AI creates new music. It doesn't pay any royalties to the people whose music is using it to create. It's messy. But there is another part, which is also majority of the music recorded is it has a male imprint. And I think we deserve to have a more fair imprint of voices. So at least the music generated has more data to generate future music. Otherwise, we're just going to replicate this erasure of the women's voices at, much faster scale. So if you're generating music based on, let's say, 85% catalog that has male imprint, so exponentially, you're going to regenerate more music, which is little by little going to be deleting the female imprint of our voices. And I think we can do better than that. And that's why it's quite funny that when I did the talk and now still when I talk about this, many people say to me, oh, I never thought about that, which is interesting because the day I thought about that, I remember exactly what it was, how it was. And I felt like, wow, no, we can't let that happen. We must record this music.
0: Part of me is wondering, like, what if you created your own AI model that was trained only on female composers and compared its output to the more traditional AI music models that are majority trained on male composers?
1: Oh my God, Manoush, are you offering? Can you?
0: No, I can't. I don't know how to do that, but you must know how to do that. I'd just be curious how different they would be, you know?
1: I will be so curious. And this is it. This is my open invitation to all tech companies. I want to build that. Manoush gave me the idea. No, I mean, how amazing would that be?
0: I don't think it would be that hard.
1: No, I don't think it would be that hard. I just need the money to do it. Man, I don't think it's that hard, but you need to, yeah. It would be a great experiment, I must say.
0: It would be a great experiment. That'd be interesting. I mean, it brings up so many questions too, which is like, is there something just, you know, we should be encouraging more real human women to be writing music as opposed to getting machines to write it. On the other hand, as you say, this is the future and it is happening. And so why not try to improve on it while we still can?
1: I think both things can happen.
0: Yeah.
1: I think all of us, nobody can predict what's going to happen. We are living very interesting times. And I'm not going to predict, but I think both things must happen. we must continue to support living artists, because I think in 10 years' time, we will crave live music done by people. I know I will. I will want to be in a room singing for 10 people with me, live, making mistakes. You know, I will want to do that. I will still want to go to a live concert. So we must nourish the artists today. We must. We really must. We can't stop the machine. I'm not going to try to stop it. But I think it's so exciting to imagine this world where we can have a much more complete record, because this is going to help the living musicians as well. It's going to help the people who are making music now to record. It's going to help people researching the music. It's going to help the publishers who are publishing this music. It's a whole ecosystem of humans who will be involved together with AI. And I think that's beautiful and exciting. I know I can't do it alone. I don't think I'm supposed to, but I really hope that people can hear this and think, whoa, that's nice. I want to be part of that. So maybe we'll find a way of doing it together, I guess.
0: Even just listening to more music composed by women, I suppose.
1: Yes, that's number one. Discover, find, listen, share, be amazed. I think everything starts with curiosity.
0: That was Gabriella Dellaccio, founder of the Donne Foundation. You can listen to the works of hundreds of female composers at donne-uk.org. And you can see Gabriella singing in her TED Talk at TED.com. So Gabriella's work reminded me of another TED speaker, one whose music has been actively suppressed by a government that has tried to silence her. Nadia Tolokonikova is a member of the feminist punk music group Pussy Riot that was imprisoned in Russia for speaking out against the government and using music as a tool for resistance. Here she is explaining how she has made sure she gets heard from the TED stage in 2023.
2: It's August 17th, 2012. I'm handcuffed and standing for 4 long hours while the judge is reading my sentence. You're in a small cage and you're surrounded by 10 prison guards in balaclavas. I'm stripped down from my humanity. I'm reduced to being just a prisoner. I'm 22 and I smell like prison. And as I'm standing here handcuffed behind the bars, I'm thinking to myself, can one person change the world? Is it even worth trying? Or am I just setting myself up for a failure? Will I be able to achieve my dreams? Or I'm going to be inevitably smashed by the system? What is my crime exactly? I sang a song. Virgin Mary, please get rid of Putin. Me and 4 other members of Pussy Riot came to Cathedral of Christ the Savior, and we preached to the people of Russia from the holy place that for thousands of years was reserved only for the male preachers, and in particular for the Patriarch of the Russian Orthodox Church, who today sends Russians to kill and to die in Ukraine. We sang our song on the February 21st of 2012, we did it in response to Putin's announcement that he wants to rule Russia pretty much indefinitely. I dropped everything I was doing, and I promised to myself that I'm going to dedicate my life to resistance. I felt deep inside me that Putin equals death, medieval torture, knife in the back, stagnation, new dark ages for Russia. To resist, we used our loud voices, bright ski masks, dresses, courage, commitment, and performance art. We would show up in public places, unannounced, guerrilla style, no permits at all, and perform bridge. We performed in government buildings, squares, shopping malls, and we would get arrested almost every single day, get out, and go back to action. Our job was to show the people of Russia that resisting is indeed an option. The supreme, sacred, holy rule in Putin's Russia is to remain afraid. We decided to break this rule. By breaking this rule, we disrupted the game as such. We exposed it as a mere game. We said that the emperor is naked. Did we achieve what we wanted? As I'm standing behind the bars, handcuffed, I'm asking myself this question. Yes and no. As I said in my closing statement, we are behind the prison bars, but we are freer than people who are prosecuting us, because we can say whatever we want to say, and they can say only things that are that the government censorship allows them to say. Despite of the global movement in support of Pussy Riot, we got convicted to 2 years in jail. The hell was in front of me. But even in the darkest moments, I knew that our fight is not over. Two years later, I will get out of jail and I will meet thousands of young Russians who will

0: million dollars for Planned Parenthood. We started Unicorn DAO and raised $2 million to collect art made by women and non-binary people. I really wish I could tell all of this to a 22 years old version of myself that is standing behind the bars, separated from her family, not knowing what's going to happen next. Much work remains to be done. My friends and family are getting beaten, imprisoned, poisoned, tortured, and murdered back home. In March 2023, I was put on Russia's most wanted list. I'm facing new criminal charges for the art I made. Why? Because I said that the emperor is naked. And because he is in fact naked, he's scared of it. We shattered the world of appearances, and we said that living a lie is indeed living a lie, and it's dangerous for any dictatorship. The reason why I became a threat to the system, not because of any actual physical power that I have, but because courage is contagious. And any act of speaking the truth can cause incalculable transformations in social consciousness. And we all have this power. It's a moral act to use this power. You may or may not achieve the results that you wanted, but there is eternal beauty in trying to find truth, in risking everything you got for what's right. Stop calculating your profits and just taking a leap of faith. Courage is an ability to act in the face of fear. And some of us have chosen to live courageously. For some of us, it's not a choice. It's a matter of survival, like for our Ukrainian friends. Yesterday, my friend, my colleague and comrade, Vladimir Karamurza, was sentenced to 25 years in jail for publicly condemning the war in Ukraine and Vladimir Putin's regime. He said in his closing statement, "I know that the day will come when the darkness engulfing our country will dissipate. This day will come as inevitably as spring comes to replace even the frostiest winter." And I'll finish my speech with words of 22 years old version of myself. I said in my closing statement, "Passion, openness, and naivety are superior to hypocrisy, cunning, and contrived decency that conceals crimes." Thank you.
1: That was Nadia Tolokonikova, a member of the resistance group and band Pussy Riot. You can see her full talk at TED.com. Thank you so much for listening to our episode. It was produced by Rachel Faulkner-White with help from Harsha Nahada. It was edited by Sanaz Meshkinpour and me. Our production staff also includes Katie Monteleone, James Delahousie, Matthew Cloutier, Avery Keatley, and Fiona Guerin. Our executive producer is Irene Noguchi. Our audio engineer was Jimmy Keeley. Our theme music was written by Ramtin Arablouei. Our partners at TED are Sal Khan, Logan McClure Davda, Helen Walters, Roxanne Hilash, and Daniela Balarezzo. I'm Manoush Zomorodi, and you have been listening to the TED Radio Hour from NPR.
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16: Good morning, I'm Jane McNamara. A parade at the centre of a 12-day standoff in Portadown has been blocked by the Northern Ireland Secretary, Chris Bryant. Orange Order members had been given permission to march down the predominantly nationalist Carvahy Road for the first time in almost 30 years. It never went ahead after continued blocks by residents. Speaking on Carvahy Road last night, Sinn Féin leader Mary Lou MacDonald says the residents there represent the best of Ireland.
17: The community of the Carvahy Road are exceptional in so many ways, but they represent and have represented the best of us. At last, we have now the right decision. No orange march on the Carvahy Road, not now, not ever.
16: Donald Trump says he struck a deal with Vladimir Putin that will see hundreds of thousands of tons of diesel delivered to the global market. The agreement with Russia has drawn instant condemnation from Ukraine's Vladimir Zelensky. The US president's facing midterm elections where cost of living issues are playing high. He's also again claimed America has complete control of the Strait of Hormuz.
18: More oil is coming through the Strait today than it was before the war. Do you believe that one? Refiners and retailers need to start dropping their prices right now. And by the way, today Russia agreed to send us millions and millions of barrels of oil.
16: Thousands of people are expected to take part in a national march for Palestine in Dublin today. The Ireland-Palestine Solidarity Campaign is calling on the government to impose sanctions on Israel, 3 years on from the beginning of the war in Gaza. Demonstrators will gather at the Garden of Remembrance at 1 before marching to Leinster House. And people put their pets before themselves, according to new research. A survey from petinsurance.ie reveals nearly 80% of owners say money is not an issue when it comes to their pets' health and happiness. 4 in 5 people say they're stricter about their pet's diet than their own, while nearly all owners consider their pet as part of the family. That's it for now. More in an hour.
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16: Galway United and Derry City battle it out in the FAI Cup semi-final today. Kick-off out west is at 3 o'clock. Elsewhere, Arsenal start the Premier League weekend off. They host Leeds in the lunchtime game. From 3, Aston Villa entertain Brentford. Fulham go to Ipswich Town. Chelsea welcome Bournemouth and high-flying Brighton travel to Sunderland. Today's action rounds off with Man United taking on Spurs from 5:30. In rugby, Munster make the trip to Belfast for the first Interpro Derby of the new URC season. The home side will be looking for their first win of the season. That one gets underway at 5:30, while Leinster will play their first competitive game at the newly revamped Laya Arena. Leo Cullen's Charges take on Cardiff from 7:45.
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16: A bright day with sunny spells and scattered showers. Highest temperatures 10 to 14 degrees. 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
15: A very good morning to you, wherever you are. You're very welcome to Saturday's Down to Business. As always, this is the show that gets behind how things really work in Irish business. Bobby here with you all the way till 10 o'clock this morning. Now, we've lots coming up on today's show, including shortly I'll be introducing you to our business review panel, and they're going to take us through the business and front stories of the weekend. Focus Ireland shine a light. Sleep Out was on last night. And News Talk reporter, Bybra Holmes, she's going to be, she was there, and she's going to be coming in telling us all about how it went and what it was like and the efforts to raise quite a significant amount of money to really, really try and do something about the blight that is homelessness. Following on from the latest budget announcements, economist Colin McCarthy and Padraig Burke, he's the head of tax at PwC Ireland, they're going to analyse the winners, the losers and the long-term implications of the budget. This week's executive chair will be featuring Owen Flanagan. He's the owner and director of Siam Thai Restaurants and the Candlelit Bars. He'll be sharing his business journey and some leadership insights a bit later on. Fresh fruit and veg, and what actually counts as fresh, will be discussed by three vegetable growers in our industry review this week. And you can email me here, downtobusiness@newstalk.com, or you can send us a message on WhatsApp, 087 1400 106. Now, the business review panel are here in the shape of journalist and author Valerie Cox and the business editor of the Irish Times, Mr. Kieran Hancock. Good morning to you both.
0: Good morning, Bobby.
16: Good morning, Bobby.
15: Now, Kieran, we'll start with you. The paper of note leads with the public worker strike set to go ahead next Wednesday, we believe. This is going to be quite disruptive.
0: It certainly is. Good story by Pat Leahy and Niamh Towey. Up to 150,000 medical appointments are going to be cancelled for next Wednesday due to the strike by the unions. And we know, of course, that schools across the country are going to be closing as well. And there's also the threat of action the following Wednesday. And this is probably going to crank up in the weeks ahead as the two sides sort of face off around these public pay negotiations. So it seems that the cancellations in the health service are going to be around what they describe as non-urgent outpatient appointments, although for some people they might consider them urgent. They've probably been waiting weeks, maybe months for those appointments and never going to be cancelled. Yeah. Elective surgery, community appointments and primary care clinics through GPs. Micheál Martin, the Taoiseach, has said, look, 1.2 billion was provided for in the budget as a basis for negotiations on public pay. And the unions say this is insufficient. They want the starting point, if you like, to be around making up. The current deal ran out in June, and they want it to be backdated, and they want to talk about living standards, and they want to ensure that the next deal will cover whatever inflationary pressures there might be over the next few years.
15: This is quite unprecedented, Valerie. You've got the unions basically saying no when there's a significant amount of money being put on the table. Yeah. I heard Kieran Mulvey talking about the strategy around this and who blinks first and all, and that there indeed, he was suggesting, could be negotiations happening this very weekend. But also I heard that one of the reasons the unions are up in arms here is that they were kind of caught flat-footed when the fuel protests happened, that unrepresented groups seem to get the government's attention. I think there may be an element of that here.
16: Absolutely.
15: That they're coming back from that and saying, hey guys, remember us? We're the guys who do the negotiations here.
16: Yeah, I mean, I think the Taoiseach now, obviously, he doesn't want this to happen, and he's kind of playing it down, saying like there's no need for these strikes. Everybody needs to dial it down a bit. And even in regard to Leinster House, there's going to be a picket there. And Sinn Féin and the opposition parties have said they're not going to pass the picket. But he said there doesn't need to be a picket. So he's trying to play it down. But all of these unions involved, I mean, the public sector unions, they're the kind of ordinary people we think about. The Gardaí, the school teachers, all of this. And of course, the health workers. And it's going to cause chaos. But I thought that statement from the HSE was a little bit odd about, you know, the appointments cancelled, 150,000. He said they're among non-urgent outpatient appointments, elective surgery, community appointments, primary care clinics. So in other words, it doesn't really matter. What the hell do they think go on in all of these places? Yeah. They are the ordinary, everyday things that are going to affect the whole population and cause absolute chaos. And also, I was talking to a nurse the other day, and she was saying, you know, really, of course, none of us want to be out on this picket. But she said they don't even realise the amount of work that's going to build up
1: with one day off. Yeah. And then we've got to play catch up for weeks afterwards.
15: And the other side of this argument, Ciarán, you know, the starting salary for a registered nurse or midwife is 38 grand. You're not going to get much for that if you're looking for housing, if you're looking to buy your groceries every week. So, you know, you can see where the anger is here on the basis that, you know, there's all this corporation tax sloshing around the place, but hardworking people such as nurses, teachers, guards,
0: that salary,
15: they're absolutely, you
0: that
15: know,
0: salary level that you mentioned, Bobby, is actually only marginally above the minimum wage.
15: Yeah,
0: you know, if you do full hours.
15: Yeah, no,
1: The highest paid are actually Gardaí, because they started around 50,000. But if you are, sorry, it's I was giving you an hourly rate there, I think. They're the highest are the Gardaí. Yeah. But if you look at the education
15: €50
1: sector,
15: 94 per hour.
1: Yeah. But you're not going to get a mortgage on that.
15: No, I can see both sides of the argument. Let's talk briefly about the budget. Cliff Taylor does his usual great analysis. Ciarán, Irish budgets are not boosting real spending power. he also cites the ESRI here, basically saying that if you add the tax and welfare give outs, they basically are equal to inflation. He also cites some comparisons with us in Europe. And I think if when you look at those, maybe the budget wasn't so bad after all.
0: Yeah, no, absolutely. If you look at what's going on in France and the riots over there, we're in a pretty good position by comparison. But of course, it's largely paid for. The economy is booming. So all tax headings are rising. Corporation tax is going through the roof at the moment. So that's underpinning this. But the ESRI did an assessment, which it published post-budget, which showed that if you look over the last seven budgets, tax and welfare changes have more or less adjusted for inflation, with the less well-off, those on lower incomes, doing a little bit better. And I suppose that's the way it should be. The problem that Cliff later talks about, I mean, that's good. That's a good part of it, if you like. And we should bear in mind that last year there was nothing. There was no income tax package whatsoever. So when you consider that,
15: yeah,
0: I guess the outcome over 7 years probably isn't too bad. But Cliff does point out that while we're doing okay on the income side, we're sort of keeping our head above water. Infrastructure is creaking, and the population has risen by 600,000, I think, since the pandemic. And we all know, we talked about healthcare services. We all know that the health service is under a lot of pressure. We know that wastewater, public transport, housing, childcare, etc., huge pressures in all of those areas. And that's something that the government is really going to need to tackle over the next few years.
15: And the kernel of his argument, Valerie, is that a middle ground not feeling better off, that spending power has not soared alongside GDP. So it goes back to the previous piece when we talk about guards and nurses.
1: It does.
15: That the people who really need this money aren't seeing. Like, they're seeing all this corporation tax and buoyancy around income, but it isn't finding its way to them.
1: No, it's not finding its way to them. And he describes the mood in the country as an element of public grumpiness, which I think probably does sum it up very well, you know. He also says, you know, although the social welfare changes and inflation, you know, they're projected to next year. You've got the figures there, but people are not feeling it in their pockets.
0: Yeah. Yeah.
1: People don't have any confidence in it.
15: Yeah.
1: And I think that really is what the problem is, you know, the middle ground.
15: Valerie, let's move to Matt Cooper. Quite a good piece in the Mail today, talking about the place of your previous employment, RTE. Mr. Backhurst seems to have had a difficult week with Minister O'Donovan. We're not seeing it all here, but Cooper has some interesting thoughts around it.
1: Yeah, this is a very good piece actually from Matt Cooper, because he analyses the situation from both sides, which is quite useful. But he says, you know, when Kevin Backhurst was asked, had he confidence in Minister Patrick O'Donovan, his answer was, absolutely. Yeah.
15: And he couldn't say anything else.
1: He couldn't. I mean, somebody would be looking for his resignation if he'd said anything else. And also, I mean, this loss of 20 million from the committed 260 million next year, you know, there was no way he was getting that 20 million back if he had said, well, no, I don't have confidence in them. Now, it looks like behind the scenes, there have been negotiations going on. What this hinges around is the drop in employment in RTE.
15: Is there a drop? Because he also cites all these new jobs that have been advertised and filled.
1: Well, they wanted a drop of 400 by 2029. They've got 67 and there's negotiations going on. But there's a lot of criticism of the amount actually being offered to workers.
15: Capped
1: to get
15: 300 grand? I don't think it's bad.
1: Yeah, but how many people would reach that? You know, it's based on 6 weeks' pay for every year of employment, and it could be a great deal lower for a lot of people. But yes, you're quite right. I mean, RTE apparently has been advertising for a lot of new jobs, and Matt Cooper takes them to task on that. I mean, the kind of jobs you could get now, Bobby, if you're interested.
15: No, I'm happy here.
1: There's engineering jobs and so on and so on. But also, what Matt is saying, look, you know, why are they advertising these jobs? Why are they taking in new people? Why are they not filling up these jobs from the ranks within? And, you know, he has a very valid point in that, but he's also making the point that RTE, a national broadcaster, is giving away stuff that they shouldn't be giving away. I mean, first of all, their main programmes, The Traitor is Dancing with the Stars, they're not made by RTE anymore. No. They're made outside. So why do you need all these extra staff? You know, it's a very interesting situation. I mean, the staff inside are probably doing the same jobs they always did. So I think it's a question of dragging RTE into the next century. And the other problem is, you know, the model we have for paying the TV licence, it is so outdated. It's an anachronism at this
15: stage.
1: Well,
15: it's also a falling sales number, which is another problem.
0: Yeah. There's a wider story to this, I think, Bobby. Patrick O'Donovan's budget for the entire department was cut. And we know that there were tensions behind the scenes between him and Jack Chambers in terms of what budget he was going to get. Now he turned around at the last minute, took RTE by surprise by the fact that he cut the budget by 20 million euro compared to what they were expecting and what was committed by the government. And TG Carr, I think I'm right in saying that they didn't get any increase in their budget and they were looking for substantially more. And the Regulator Commission, the man, had recommended to the government that both needed more money to be able to deliver their services. This was supposed to be a giveaway budget. This was 8 billion euro in tax and spending measures. And I would say Micheál Martin and Simon Harris are absolutely furious with Patrick O'Donovan that he's thrown a hand grenade into what should have been a feel-good factor around the budget and people getting more money into their pocket.
15: And Cooper points out that it was unnecessary. That he had the money. He didn't have to actually do it, but he likes beating up these guys.
0: As we have said, as we have said, the mood music is now that RTE is going to get this money. So what in the name of God was it all about?
1: There's a good piece there from Melanie Finn as well, and she's talking about the actual figure of 20 million, which sounds like a lot of money, but she said, you know, it's a lot of money to Joe Public, but not when you're talking about keeping the public service broadcaster afloat at a time of huge competition from other media. And she says it feels like the minister picked a fight that he didn't necessarily need to have.
15: Kieran, your own article in today's Irish Times, rising fuel costs hitting Eason's online business despite increase in revenue. A business going through some change because their customer has changed, the way people buy books, stationery. There's almost a move towards convenience when you look at what's on offer in Eason's these days.
0: Yeah, Eason has been on a long journey of change, if you like, facing up to the competition from online retailers, notably Amazon, which you might recall years, more than a decade ago now, began selling books online and at cheaper prices, and we had the Kindle and so forth, and the death of the paper book was long predicted. That's changed. It's come back, and bookstores, a lot of bookstores now are doing very well. Eason owns Dubray, and it seems that Dubray is performing very well. And overall, Eason is doing okay. It had a tough year last year. David Dilger wrote to shareholders in the past couple of days just to outline trading last year and to give them an update on how things are going this year. It seems the Christmas book market last year wasn't very good, and as a result, their results were a little bit mixed. But he says this year it's looking a bit better in terms of the bricks and mortar retail. But as you mentioned, in terms of online, the rising fuel costs as a result of the Iran war and the fact that they're, you know, they're shipping books around in trucks and vans and so forth has impacted on their margin in that business, even though I think overall online sales are growing and it's actually an important part of the business for them.
15: Well, they're still paying a dividend and they have 15 million in cash in the bank, so it isn't all bad.
0: They sold a lot of their properties. They were very much a bricks and mortar business. They owned a lot of their properties. They sold them. They've given a lot of that money back to shareholders and they're planning to pay another 2 million euro dividend in December this year.
15: Kieran, when I have you there, what's happening at PTSB? because there's another potential suitor now. I thought this was a done deal, but we're now seeing somebody coming over the hill. Is it to disrupt or is this just mischief making?
0: Yeah, you could say it's mischief making, Bobby. I couldn't possibly. But you might recall that some time ago, PTSB accepted an offer from Bawag, a bank in Austria, to buy the business. And the government rode in with that. The government owns 57% of the shares. Ultimately, it was put to the shareholders and it passed. Now, there's a guy called Piotr Szoklas, who is a small shareholder in PTSB. He's a former non-executive director, I think, of the bank going way back. Anyway, he was very unhappy years ago when the bank was recapitalized following the crash and the state effectively took over PTSB and wiped out all the small shareholders. They got a tiny, tiny residual shareholding between them. And he's been fighting various legal actions to overturn this. And he's been, you know, largely unsuccessful in that effort. Now, just last week, it emerged that Mark Duffy and his company Access Capital, and people might recall that Mark Duffy was the head of Bank of Scotland Ireland when the crash came, and they were the people who introduced 100% mortgages and so forth. He came up with a putative offer for PTSB. There was no details around it. We don't know where the financing is going to come from or what investment bankers they have on site to launch this. But anyway, an announcement was made that they might make an offer. And then yesterday, Shockless and his Scotchdown Capital Company basically did the same thing. Again, we've no details. Yeah. Of funding or backers or investment bankers who might be acting on
15: their
0: behalf.
15: It's kind of odd that Scotchstone said that it is announced that that the announcement does not constitute an offer to buy PTSB shares. If an offer is ultimately made, the full terms and conditions will be set out in a formal offer or scheme document.
0: Yeah, and PTSB put out a stock exchange announcement saying that this was highly speculative and provides no basis for further consideration.
15: Well, let's see what's happening there. Valerie, let me bring you to the States. Vast majority of Americans blame Trump policies for soaring costs. About one in four Republicans disapproved of Mr. Trump's handling of the economy. That means three in four say it's okay. That was my reading of that.
1: Well, it is a reading of it. It's very interesting, this. It was a Reuters Ipsos poll where they interviewed 4,500 adults about their attitudes to Trump. And, you know, coming up to the midterms, this is actually not very good news for the president at all. 78% are blaming his policies for the rising prices that are outpacing their earnings. And the, you know, the rise of the cost of living in America is bothering so many people. Although I noted even in the answers, I mean, I know it's the way it was worded, but the respondents, 63% of them said they weren't able to eat out at restaurants as often. And 56% said they were spending less on entertainment and streaming services. So, I mean, that's all very important as well. But, I mean, you're talking about one in four. That's a huge number. And it's the economy. It's also, of course, the war, or maybe the various wars that Donald Trump has either started or been involved in. So, you know, you're talking about 57% of Republicans annoyed with him. So I think the midterms are going to be very exciting.
15: Yeah. I don't know about your own shopping habits, but there's a very good piece by Anne-Marie Horan in today's Indo. Brock and Morris show us what shopping idiots we've become. And idiots we are, because they're saying that we're told an average Irish family makes 23 different trips to the supermarket every month.
0: Yeah.
15: Am I that person?
0: I think I am, Bobby. I think I am.
15: I might be, but I don't think I am. I don't think I am.
0: Back in the day, my mother used to do a big shop every Friday, and the trolley was absolutely stuffed, and probably she'd be spending, I don't know, 100 quid, something like that, at that time. And we'd fill up the fridge, and that was the basis for our dining habits at home for the rest of the week. Now, as we all know, I mean, look, we've a lot more options now in terms of food shopping. And we're doing a lot of top-ups, and that's obviously costing us more money. And there was this program on RTE called How to Shop Well Now. It's a two-parter. I didn't say it, I have to say, but it is a very good article by Anne-Marie, sort of summarizing the points. And one of the presenters on it did a shop themselves and put over 100 items, I think it was, into their basket, which seems phenomenal. But yeah, 105 items in less than an hour. Look,
15: make a list, Valerie. Don't shop when you're hungry.
1: No.
15: All the old bit of advice around. But some of the stats in there are quite alarming.
1: They are absolutely horrific.
15: Yeah.
1: But I have to tell you, what I do for my big shop now every month is I get it online.
15: Do you?
1: So you make your list in advance. It makes you take more care with it. And you're absolutely certain then that, you know, you can't add anything on. You can add the odd thing on. But, you know, it's wonderful. Think about what we go through. The physical trauma of going shopping. We get a trolley. We fill the trolley. We empty the trolley at the checkout. Then we put all the stuff back in again. Then we walk to the car park, put it in the car, take it home, take it out. You order online and the guy delivering it brings all the stuff onto your kitchen table. I mean, what could be more wonderful than that? I think, you
0: leave it on my doorstep. He brings it onto your kitchen table. How
1: yes,
0: wonderful.
1: He likes me. I'm polite to him. I'm very nice to him. But this ridiculous amount of visits to supermarkets every month, there's not a chance. I mean, Kieran, what are you going in for? Are you going in for a social life, to have a coffee, to meet your friend?
0: Valerie, I'm guilty as charged.
1: It sounds like you are. Because right. I only go to
15: We're
1: a supermarket.
15: We're all putting our hand up here. Finally, let's look at 1,000 bottles of wine stolen in a 5 million Tuscany heist, Kieran. 30,000 bottles.
0: 30,000 bottles
15: of wine robbed.
0: Were stolen over a weekend, basically between a Saturday and a Monday. The staff didn't notice until they came back in on the Monday. The CCTV cameras in this warehouse or whatever were disarmed, it seems, and the alarms were disarmed. So maybe there was a bit of inside knowledge, I don't know. But 30,000 bottles of wine, how many trucks and what size of truck?
1: Two trucks.
0: Would you need to shift 30,000 bottles of wine around the narrow roads of Tuscany? And you just wonder what they're going to do with it, because obviously there's been a lot of publicity around this. So how are you going to shift it?
15: Yeah, and they're all the owner of the vineyard is saying they weren't insured.
1: They weren't insured. Yeah. I mean, that's the worst bit. Yeah. But he's also saying they needed to know about wine and how to handle it. So it really does look like an inside job.
0: Yeah.
1: You know, now, some disgruntled vineyard.
0: This is high-end wine as well. You know, they ranged in price between 120 and 400 a bottle. The kind of wine you'd be drinking, Bobby, I would imagine, at the weekend.
15: In my trophy house.
1: Putting it in your trolley in the supermarket.
15: All right, then. We'll leave it there, folks. Big thanks to my guests, Valerie Cox and Kieran Hancock. Enjoy your weekend, folks. Thanks for joining us this morning.
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15: 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Cash Machine will then randomly pick a number, and it could be you we're calling during Moncrief. 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

0: I'm out and about again this week. This time I'm in the lovely Clare Street in Dublin too. There's been a shop in this charming building for almost 200 years, but this iteration is an absolute beauty. If you're to walk past the elaborate cast iron awning over the front with potted plants and bouquets of flowers by the door, you might assume it's a plant shop alone, but inside and on the second level and even in the basement, you'll find all manner of distinctive items. I'm delighted that Tig Mays, he's the co-owner here at Halbert and Mays, is here to show me around. Now, many of our listeners will know this as the old Greens bookstore. You've got a really, really interesting business going on, or maybe just tell us a little bit about that first.
1: Yeah, so we started out as gardeners, or, you know, landscape designers. But then during the pandemic, we were already had a shop in Monkstown, and we were doing a lot of deliveries all over Dublin. We were one of the few vehicles and businesses that was allowed to continue operating so long as we did it online. So we had a sort of fairly booming trade, you know, for that period. I saw the old Clare Street, the Greens bookshop. I saw a big decal in the window saying to let. And I just couldn't stop myself from dialing the number to see what happened. I remembered the shop so well from my childhood, and, you know, from my student days, I remembered it as a post office, as a bookshop. I just wanted to know what the rent was. I couldn't stop myself from wondering about that.
0: You also then are operating out in Airfield. So yeah. You mentioned Monkstown Airfield, but maybe tell us a little bit about the ethos of the business. As I see it, Tig, it's plant, it's homewares, it's art, and it's a kind of a blend of all three.
1: Yeah, it is a blend of all three. I mean, it started out very much as a plant-based business. You know, we were gardeners, we were garden designers, we were doing a lot of hands-on gardening, and I realized that we were making more money selling plants and mulch and, you know, things like that than we were doing the design work. So I thought, how can I sell more plants and do, you know, less physical graft? So I set up a little website, which was one of the earliest online garden shops. And it was actually the first online garden shop in Ireland, 2007, 2008. And it wasn't, there was nothing like Shopify or any of these things where there were platforms. You literally had to invent how to build an online shop. And I had a guy, he had a PhD in astrophysics from Trinity, and he was a complete sort of early internet geek. And he and I worked it out. We had loads of sheets of paper, and we worked out how to make an online shop. That actually worked. We were sort of amazed that, you know, we put it up there and people bought stuff. And I thought, brilliant, instead of going off and planting 6 bamboos and 3 trees, I can just sell them to someone who I don't even know. So that was where it all came from. And then it was very much like, how do you get the good quality tools that we use? You know, the Swiss secateurs, the Japanese spades, all of them. How do you get them to people? So I put all of them online. So it was very much a sort of professional quality tool type thing.
0: Do you need to think differently if you're in an urban setting rather than, say, suburban?
1: Yeah, totally different setting. So when we opened Clare Street, we realized it couldn't be a normal garden. It doesn't have an outside yard. It only has a street. So everything we sell plant-wise for the outdoors has to be on our street and brought in at nighttime. People have smaller spaces. You know, there's loads of people with apartments, loads of office workers, hospital workers, students. You know, there's something in this shop that you can, you know, for everyone. You can buy a little pot and a little cactus for, you know, less than a tenner, or you can buy a big expensive Italian pot for a few hundred. So we try and have things that sort of more geared to the city person,
0: the smaller square footage, smaller space square, the apartment, the townhouse. Is that, would that be?
1: Yeah, that's true. And then, you know, when we opened Clare Street, we thought this building is too pretty to fill with bags of compost and spades and rakes and things like that. It just doesn't lend itself to that. So we sort of had to sort of change the way we had to sort of change our stock. So we sort of thought, okay, we're no longer really a garden shop anymore. So I think we put the word home. So now on the front of the building, it says home and garden. So we sort of basically became a lot more broad in what we stocked. And then, you know, the walls of the building, because there's all of these beautiful walls, you can't really put shelves on them. There's a beautiful staircase in the shop. So we sort of scratched our heads and if we put things on the walls, like pictures, then they're not going to take up any space. And they're, you know, something to sort of look at as you go upstairs. In fact, the whole upstairs is so pretty, we didn't want to shelve it all out. Yeah. So really the walls became this thing that I had to fill. I had studied history of art, you know, back in my teens, you know, that was my degree. So I was like, okay, I let me try and find something that I like. So I became sort of obsessed with trying to find, I took things off our walls. I asked people who were painters if I could put their stuff up. I started going down that road just to fill the walls. And then, you know, before we knew it, we were selling quite a lot of stuff on the walls. And so now that's become a whole new sort of sideline for us, in that the pictures and the paintings and the prints and the posters are selling quite fast. And so I've sort of become, I wouldn't say an art dealer, but certainly, you know, it's in the hundreds of pieces a year that we're now getting through. So it's a whole new thing for us.
0: And we better mention Antea Halbert, the other half, or you'll be divorced. Is that all right?
1: Absolutely, yeah. No, Antea is the one who pretty much everything that you see in Howard and Mays has been chosen by her, and every single colour. And so we stand around in our shop literally handing out colour charts, because people say, what colour is that? What colour is this? In Monkstown and in Clare Street, people are always asking us about the colours, and I'm like, yeah, no, Antea chooses everything in this place. I'm maybe the chattier of the two of us, but she's definitely you know, and we're sort of an inseparable couple, I guess. There's a lot of people who think, how the hell would you work with your wife or your partner or your husband or anything? The two of us, that is sort of pretty much all we do. You know,
0: it's all you've known.
1: It's all we've known. We met each other in horticultural school. We worked together as sort of joint head gardeners on a big estate down in Cork. We've always done pretty much everything together. So I think sort of we're very lucky that we have this two of us. It sort of amounts to 2.5 people somehow or other, because we've got each other to talk about what we do, and it's pretty much all consuming. I don't know if that's a good or a bad thing.
0: That's great. I think it's really wonderful, and that doesn't suit everybody. If you can make it work, as you say, 2 becomes 2.5.
1: Yeah.
0: Now, Tig, we're standing under the famous
1: canopy.
0: Yeah, the glass canopy outside the Old Greens bookshop, which is now your wonderful premises. It's a lovely facade and a lovely entrance into the shop. Walk in here and tell us what we have.
1: Okay, well, actually, outside the shop is the first pedestrian traffic lights in Ireland, which is this one just across here.
0: Is that right?
1: That is the first pedestrian lights. There's a wonderful footfall here, beautiful glass canopy. A lot of people recognise this building, mainly because of the big green glass canopy. When you come inside,
0: oh, first thing that hits you is the beautiful staircase going up through the building.
1: The staircase is beautiful. It was put in the, I think, 1920s. It's not original to the Georgian building. You know, what's interesting about this shop is even before Greens, which opened in the 1840s, it had been a shop for about 20 years prior to that. It had been a ladies' hosiery shop. So people have been buying and selling stuff in this building for, you know, 200 years.
0: Now, the plants that we see here, are they easy to keep in this environment? So I see somebody watering them there, which is obviously good husbandry, as they say.
1: Yeah, no, it's a very good building for plants. And you know, the fact that it was called Greens, we thought, okay, it has to be a plant shop, you know, and people will kill us if we do something else. No, it's perfect. It's got huge, big north-facing windows, which is brilliant for plants, you know.
0: It's a warren of little alcoves. Go around every corner and you discover something else.
1: Yeah, there's a lot of stuff in here that isn't related to plants. We almost have a little rule that it's often plant based. So if it's not a plant, it might be made out of plant matter in some. So a lot of the, you know,
0: a first cousin of a plant.
1: Or a first cousin of a plant. You know, it's sort of old fashioned stuff. There's a lot of things like mats and rugs and blankets, and they're all made of wool or linen or something like that. I should just tell you that we have a basement here as well, which has been sort of inaccessible to the public for I don't know how long. Maybe 100-150 years, and now we've got a new staircase connecting the shop to the basement. So we're excited about that, because I guess we can bring some sort of more less attractive but more functional stuff to our shop. So we can use that now for the things that sort of you maybe don't want to display in a Georgian space, like compost.
0: Absolutely.
1: And space.
0: And you're going to probably nearly double your footprint, aren't you? Or close to it?
1: It's about 50% more space. Yeah, it's the entire footprint of the building, and it extends out under the street, which is sort of interesting. Right. So, look, even if somebody comes in here and doesn't buy anything, which a lot of people don't, it's nice for a wander around. And when we have the basement open, I think it's sort of a intriguing space.
0: Well, listen, thanks for showing me around today, Tig. It's a wonderful shop, so thanks for letting me into your world, and good luck with the rest of the business.
1: Thank you very much.
0: Yep, how Albert and Mays there in the Old Greens Bookshop. Up next, we'll be hearing from our reporter who was at last night's sleepout for Focus Ireland. Stay tuned.
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0: And you're very welcome back to Down to Business. Bobby here with you all the way till 10 o'clock this morning. So today is World Homelessness Day, and this morning thousands of people around the country woke up having spent the night sleeping out as part of Focus Ireland's Shine a Light event. It's the homeless charity's biggest annual fundraiser and advocacy event. I've done it many times myself. I didn't do it this year. I think I've done it 7 times. So I absolutely know how people are feeling this morning. In Dublin's Ivy Gardens, some of the country's top business leaders joined forces to be there. Our reporter, Bybra Holmes, went along. Focus Ireland, Bybra, she joins me now, obviously, from...
11: Hello.
0: You're very welcome, Bybra, but tell us firstly, Focus Ireland was founded with a mission to end homelessness, but this year the goal seems further away than ever, no?
11: Yeah, that was a pretty strong sentiment from a lot of the people I spoke to last night. And one number that cropped up quite a few times was 5,830. And that's the number of children who spent the night in emergency accommodation. And Pat Denning, who's the CEO of Focus Ireland, mentioned it when he addressed those business leaders who were gathered there in the Ivy Gardens. And when I spoke to him, I asked what he hoped the event would achieve.
12: We have about 100 business leaders who are going to sleep out, really representing their companies, representing their professions, representing their enterprises. And we really specifically bring the business leaders together here in order to get their input and their brain power and their ideas about how we can solve this issue. Homelessness comes up all the time as a huge issue for businesses around the country.
11: Have any ideas come out of previous years that you'd like to highlight?
12: Yes, they have. I mean, one of the things that has come out of previous years is our main sponsor this year. Our main sponsor is Sisk. And Sisk came to us as one of the largest construction companies in Ireland. And they have a role to play. They recognise a role to play in the provision of housing and the provision of homes for people. So that's one very clear example. But also around the country, we've had people who have came and said they want to partner with us. They want to partner with us to raise the issue of homelessness and raise the issue within their communities, within their workforces, and that's so important as well.
11: Of course, this is the first of these events since Sister Stan passed away last year. How is she going to be remembered this evening?
12: It's a bittersweet night for us for that reason alone. The 3rd of November is her anniversary of her passing, and Stan would have been an absolute champion of events like this, an absolute champion of getting the community together and getting the community behind a particular issue to try and address it. She was wonderful at it, and she was a driving force behind the original efforts at Shine a Light. So we miss her greatly, but she will be with us tonight, I have no doubt.
0: Sister Stan, of course, Barbara, what an incredible legacy.
11: I mean, amazing woman, and it's incredible to see that impact the charity she has set up can have on people's lives. One of those was a young woman, Savannah, who addressed those business leaders, and she told her story. So she was working and expecting a baby when a rent increase and a health challenge left her struggling to find a place she could afford. She ended up staying with family for a short while, but had to move into emergency accommodation. And in the midst of it all, her partner died. And she gave a really

0: and not like a number. So they've really made a huge difference in my life.
1: You've had some good news recently.
0: Yeah, so getting a home in the last month has become a disbelief for me. Like, I'm still struggling to settle into the reality, but for my son, it's made a huge impact on his development. You know, his appetite increase, he has his own bed to sleep in, you know, his social skills have gotten so much better, all in the space of a month. So I'm just so grateful for that, and I appreciate it every day. As I said, he's even happy to be able to say the words, "We're going home," you know.
2: So those at the event in Ivy Gardens heard from Savannah and other speakers. What was the rest of the event like, Barbara?
3: Well, I know you're a veteran, so you're familiar with the lay of the land. But for our listeners, I'll just give a little bit of an outline of what it was like. So Ivy Gardens, it's a park in central Dublin. And there was a large marquee there, but not for sleeping in. That was for the talks and for a networking event where some of the CEOs and the business bosses were asked to gather in groups and discuss different topics around the housing crisis. There was also teas, coffee, sandwiches. And for sleeping, the participants were offered a cardboard mat, a survival bag that went over their sleeping bags to keep it dry, a beanie and a foil blanket. So I spoke to some of those who've become regular at the event, including Estelle Davis. She's a managing partner at Brightwater Executive, the recruitment company. And she quite literally went the extra mile in her fundraising efforts because she walked 33 kilometres from Greystones to Ivy Gardens yesterday afternoon.
4: I walked along the route and was joined actually by a number of my colleagues throughout the day to keep me motivated, which is lovely. And it's all for the cause. It's absolutely the cause to raise awareness for, you know, this issue, huge issue that we have in Ireland around homelessness. And it's probably to take time and take stock out of a lot of people are busy with life in general, and sometimes it's just good to take time to pause, to reflect, to try and understand what it might be like for an individual or a family who are homeless.
1: Why is it important for the business world to get involved, and what would you like to see come from this evening?
4: Firstly, I think it's crucial the business world gets involved, and what you'd love to see firstly is more followership and commitment from business leaders and communities, and I suppose, you know, the wider business community, full stop. There's no doubt, like, things are tough in general in the economy and for people in general, but what I love about the community in Ireland, doesn't matter what level, what area you're working in, people are, I suppose, fundamentally so hugely generous, you know, with their heart and with their time, and people care and people are very charitable in general. So I think from a business community, it's all around the ripple effect. It's like play it forward, pay it forward, and together, you know, it's like everything. You're better with the sum of a multiple of parts, you know, one business, if you bring that to 3 or 4 or 5 business, the cascade is brilliant. So I think as a community, it's all around that. It's creating, you know, momentum, support, and much needed funds. Let's face it, it's all about funds.
5: Alan Bateson, CEO of Volkswagen Group Ireland. So I started, I suppose, this journey about 10, 11 years ago. And at that time, there was 6,000 people homeless and requiring emergency accommodation. Of that, there was 1,000, maybe 1,500 children. And to where it's got today, it's unacceptable. And that's why I jumped back in this year. I wanted to really get back involved and show leadership. And I believe businesses across Ireland have a role to play in leadership for this amazing focus of endless homelessness.
1: What have you learned from taking part in this over the years?
5: I suppose everyone makes a difference. And that's a simple fact. Whether you're a small sole trader or whether you're a big business like ours, everyone can make a difference. And it's important that we all try and make a difference in this country. It's unacceptable what's happening, and the level of homelessness and people in emergency accommodation just doesn't stack up anymore. And it's time we made a real change.
2: So, Barbara, Ivy Gardens wasn't the only location, is that right?
3: No, there was events across the country in the Crescent Shopping Centre in Limerick, Cork Jail and the Showgrounds in Sligo, to name but a few. There was also sleepouts happening at school with a lot of TY students in particular taking part. And I also headed across the river yesterday evening to the TUD campus in Grange Gorman, where groups from several different organisations slept out. Among them, there was a 50-strong contingent from Bord Gáis Energy, and I talked to two of them, so Jonathan O'Flynn and Beth Allison, both before and after they bedded down for the night.
1: You've been in this event for 9 years. Can you tell me what the atmosphere is like this year?
6: Yeah, I think it's a bit more subdued this year. I think sort of in years gone past, there's sort of been a sort of a fun element of

0: of sort of taking part. I don't think that's still there. But I think right now it's a sort of case where things have gone so bad. I think people, there's a realistic sort of view on things, and it's people are more sort of, I'm going to say, appropriately reacting to the way it is. Sort of it's not as maybe loud as it used to be in the past.
1: Hiya, how you doing?
2: Very good, and yourself?
1: I'm not too bad. Johnny, how are you doing after that night?
0: Okay, I'm good. It's it wasn't too bad. It was dry, the main thing. I suppose the easy part is going home. We've got a house to go home to, warmth. Unfortunately, other people have to go out and find a place to put their head during the day. This is the easy part for us.
1: It's just after 6 a.m. now. Did you get many hours of sleep?
0: I'd say probably about three mixed over the 6 or 7 hours.
3: Okay. I've brought a lot of warm layers and just, I suppose, an open mind.
1: And you've done this event before. What have you learnt from that?
3: I suppose once you've done the sleep out, you never walk past someone sleeping rough the same again. It touches you much more deeply, and you get this tiny taste of what some people are facing. So it's quite humbling, actually.
1: It's now sort of still dark, but the morning. How are you feeling after last night?
3: Oh, tired, but quite proud to have done it. Like, there's a good feeling in the morning. Everybody's congratulating each other, saying well done. So it feels good to have done it.
1: What were the conditions like this year?
3: Oh, it was quite windy. It was very windy, actually, to be fair, and pretty cold. I was surprised. I have a really good sleeping bag, and it was pretty cold.
4: Yeah, I can tell you from experience, it can get pretty chilly out there. What's the goal for this year, Barbara?
5: Well, Focus Ireland are aiming to raise €1.2 million, and there was an announcement at 9 p.m. last night that €770,614 had been raised.
4: That's
5: by
4: a great
5: that
4: figure.
5: Point. It was, but they are keeping pushing. Everyone was encouraged to keep fundraising over the weekend and to keep raising awareness of Focus Ireland and the work it does.
4: Well, thanks for going out, Barbara. We really appreciate it. Just to say that Shine a Light for Focus Ireland took place across the country last night. You heard the figure there, nearly €700,000. And we'd like to see if we could do more. It's still open. You can still donate at focusireland.ie. And you also heard about the number of children there living in temporary accommodation, putting their lives on hold. So if you can do anything at all, it's focusireland.ie. It'd be appreciated. Loads more to come. Stay tuned.
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18: Good morning, I'm Jane McNamara. A cyclist has died after being struck by a van in County Clare. The collision happened on the N67 at Bonmoor in Kilrush at around 8 o'clock yesterday evening. The male cyclist was pronounced dead at the scene and his body's been taken to the mortuary at University Hospital Limerick for a post-mortem exam. The driver of the van, a man in his 30s, was uninjured. The road is closed with local diversions in place and Gardaí are appealing for witnesses to come forward. A parade at the centre of a 12-day standoff in Portadown has been blocked by the Northern Ireland Secretary. Orange Order members had been given permission to march down the predominantly nationalist Garvahy Road for the first time in almost 30 years. It never went ahead after continued blocks by residents. Chris Bryant says it's not in the public interest for the route to proceed.
19: I think it's important that we take this moment to say enough of this. This has got to come to an end. People deserve to live their lives in peace in Portadown, and that's why I banned the march.
18: Donald Trump says he struck a deal with Vladimir Putin that will see hundreds of thousands of tons of diesel delivered to the global market. The agreement with Russia has drawn instant condemnation from Ukraine's Vladimir Zelensky. The US president's facing midterm elections where cost of living issues are playing high. He's also again claimed America has complete control of the Strait of Hormuz.
20: More oil is coming through the strait today than it was before the war. Do you believe that one? Refiners and retailers need to start dropping their prices right now. And by the way, today Russia agreed to send us millions and millions of barrels of oil.
18: The final negotiating terms of the next EU budget will be presented by the Irish government today. European Affairs Minister Thomas Byrne will outline a draft budget proposal in Brussels, which will be assessed by EU leaders next week. The multi-annual financial framework has proven to be a point of contention among member states, as some seek further funding while others call for the bloc to rein in spending. That's it for now. More in an hour.
21: And it was cold out there, like the water was splashing up over us like we were in the 100 metre backstroke. You know that weird mix of adrenaline, fear, butterflies and complete focus? I don't know what it is about this training. It just makes me feel part of something more. But yeah, just went for a quick dip last night, you know. The Reserve Defence Forces. Apply now at military.ie.
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18: Galway United and Derry City battle it out in the FAI Cup semi-final today. Kick-off out west is at 3 o'clock. Elsewhere, Arsenal start the Premier League weekend off. They host Leeds in the lunchtime game. From 3, Aston Villa entertain Brentford. Fulham go to Ipswich Town. Chelsea welcome Bournemouth. And high-flying Brighton travel to Sunderland. The day's action rounds off with Man United taking on Spurs from 5:30. In rugby, Munster make the trip to Belfast for the first Interpro Derby of the new URC season. The home side will be looking for their first win of the season. That one gets underway at 5:30, while Leinster will play their first competitive game at the newly revamped Laya Arena. Leo Cullen's Chargers take on Cardiff from 7:45.
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18: A bright day with sunny spells and scattered showers. Highest temperatures 10 to 14 degrees. 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
4: Now you're very welcome back. The second hour down to business. Bobby here, keeping you company all the way till 10 o'clock this morning. This is the show that talks to the most interesting people in Irish business. You can WhatsApp us here, 087 1400 106, or email me at downtobusiness@newstalk.com. Now, we've lots to come in this next hour. Shortly, we'll be talking to the man behind Siam Thai chain of restaurants, and later we're going to be looking at the fresh fruit and vegetable business in our industry review. But first, following the latest budget announcements, economist Colm McCarthy and Padraig Burke, who's the head of tax at PwC Ireland, are going to analyse the winners, losers and long-term implications of last week's budget. Good morning to you, gentlemen.
16: Morning.
4: We might start with you, Padraig. We were pretty familiar now with the detail of what happened in the budget. Lots of people have been very critical of it overall, but when you compare our budget with a budget like in France or some other places, maybe it wasn't so bad.
16: Yeah, I think we were chatting earlier off air, myself and Colin, but I think one of the issues we have in Ireland now is the budget's so leaked that even what may be perceived as a benefit to somebody, if they were told off cuff they were getting X, Y, and Z benefit, they were expecting that in the budget, and they were probably expecting nearly more to come out of the budget than was in it, because they're usually expecting a surprise or two. So from that perspective, they probably tried to achieve a hell of a lot. From a business perspective, there was probably a little bit more in it. There was the billion fund to help scaling companies.
4: Which I think was welcomed.
16: I think it's very welcomed, right? But that alone won't achieve everything we need for Indigenous business. So I think there's a missed opportunity in relation to what could have been done for businesses. And I think we need to get out of a cycle of having a budget that's deemed a workers' budget and another one deemed a business budget. We need to do a number of things on both fronts each year.
4: Yeah. Colm, were you encouraged by things, maybe trends, like capital gains tax falling from 33 to 31, even though it's small beans, but you know, the trend maybe that it at least it's something and it might come down further next year or the year after?
23: I think those things are all details. The overall macroeconomic strategy in the budget was, we'll spend a bottle, I'm sure it'll be all right.
4: Right.
23: We were talking beforehand about the extraordinary reliance on corporation tax, which is reminiscent to me, and I'm sure to the senior officials in government, of the atmosphere around 2005 or 6 or 7.
4: You're going to say stamp duty, aren't you?
23: Do you remember the soft landing?
4: I do.
23: Did you enjoy it?
4: Absolutely not.
23: The whole country landed on a feather bed. And years afterwards, the then Taoiseach, or erstwhile Taoiseach, was running around and said, nobody saw it coming. That's not true. Loads of people said it's a bubble. You'll remember that.
4: Yeah.
23: And the tax bonanza duly evaporated, and we ended up in an IMF program. Now, it helped that the banks were run by lads who'd got a lot of kicks in the head in scrums out in Blackrock College or wherever it was, and there were no brains left. And presumably, I hope the banks are now run by fellas that play basketball or some...
4: Hurling.
16: Or good Northside dubs like myself.
23: Yeah, or hurling or wear shin guards or whatever. But that's what worries me now, that within the next few years, there are several different ways in which the corporation tax bonanza could vaporize.
4: But we've been hearing this every year, Colm, and every year it seems to be growing.
16: Is there a
4: kind of a cry from wolf here, where people just see something and
16: just,
4: it keeps
16: just
4: coming?
16: For a second, and Colm will come back, and we were chatting, we had a good chat outside. The Department of Finance themselves said 23 billion of our corporate tax take is transient, right? Now, if you step back for a second, and Colm and myself were chatting, and I'd agree but slightly disagree on one point, which we'll come to. In Ireland this year, the corporate tax take will be about 30% of our overall tax take.
4: Yeah.
16: The OECD average is 12%.
4: Yeah.
16: We're 2.5 times. So, and you are right, and the department themselves said, you mean, are we crying boy, crying wolf in terms of... My concern is actually, in terms of a budget like this year and the last couple of years, we haven't taken the big opportunity. Yeah, the tax take is high. The tax take is high through a number of policies we had in the past. Most recently, for example, the IP cap allowances. People, tech companies brought their IP into Ireland, okay? The Apples, the others of the world... all the tech companies brought their, you had tech here. The issue for us isn't that, in my view, we'll have a sudden drop off in 2 years' time. But in 15 years' time, if we don't develop policies that attract the new wave of foreign direct investment coming in, I don't think all the tech companies believe, but their new investment won't come to Ireland.
4: Yeah,
16: that's the problem.
4: But Colm, you know, I bring you back to your own board, SNP days. You know, this money keeps trundling in, and we keep spending it on overruns in health and education. So, no, and then we were talking earlier about this is why the guard and the teacher feel alienated when they see all this money coming in, but none of it is coming their way.
23: Well, how do you explain the rise in the public service pay bill?
4: Well,
23: or the huge increase, which is documented, in the simple number of public officials on the payroll? I mean, look, if there's no tomorrow, then the business to be in is politics. You can say, I am Santa Claus, there's a prize for everybody in the audience.
4: Whatever you're having yourself.
23: There's a prize for everybody in the audience. And what bothers me here in Ireland is that we tried that, and we ended up in an IMF program, and with 4 years of the Troika. To think back to what actually happened, there's a public perception now that as a result of the country essentially going insolvent, which is what happened, and only a few years ago, that as a result of that, there were huge cutbacks in current spending. That's not what happened. Current spending went up in 2011, 2012, 2013, because unemployment went up by so much and there was a huge outflow, as you'd expect, and as perhaps was right and proper, for unemployment pay. What happened in the years 2011, 2012, up to about 2014, is that the public capital program was hatcheted.
4: Yeah.
23: The public capital program halved, and I had a friend at the time who was a county councillor in Meath, and he said, there isn't a bag of cement in the yard, the council yard in Navan. And there wasn't. And if you've broken your back axle on potholes around rural Ireland, that's why. Because they didn't fill a pothole for 3 or 4 years. What they did, it's very interesting what they did. They didn't start anything for 3 or 4 years. They just finished whatever was in train. And the volume of public capital spending on everything, including local authority house, everything else, potholes, whatever else.
4: And we're still paying the price for that today.
23: And again, the lack of historical awareness in the popular media here stuns me. You'd imagine all the journalists were 18 years of age.
4: Yeah.
23: And we tend
4: to forget. Is that not the point, Paul?
23: Yeah,
4: our memories are very selective.
23: Yeah. And they forget so quickly.
4: Yeah.
16: And I think this is, and I go back to your point, Bobby, to say, well, are we crying wolf? We may be, right? You may be, but we don't have a plan B. And for me, a plan B would be actually looking out 15, 20 years and saying, what future business do we want? And what can we do to help Indigenous business?
4: Well, it's almost Pádraig that we don't have a plan B because it suits us not to have a plan B. We'll have a plan B if the money dries up, as Colm says, because we'll be forced into a plan B.
16: Well, the problem with plan B then is that decisions about investments that companies are making in 10 years' time are being made now. And if we don't have a plan B now, we'll miss out 10 years' time. If you bring plan B out, it's the same comment as on the capital spend went dried up 10, 12 years ago. You see the consequences of it 12 years later. So you'll see the consequences of this in 12 years' time, not now. And we need to do stuff for FDI, and we need to do a hell of a lot for Irish Indigenous business.
4: Colm, do we need to change the process somewhat? All these leaks and the way we get fed the budget every year.
23: Yeah.
4: Can that change, or will that ever change?
23: There's one cynical civil servant, whom I certainly won't name.
4: Thanks for that.
23: Who said to me that it's terrific that some of the opposition people, I think he meant Sinn Féin people, so well leaked that they were able to prepare instant speeches in Irish.
4: Wow.
23: Days in advance. And according to this guy, he must have been up in the dark. They were reading them out.
4: Yeah, but then you had everybody was expecting the, whatever it was, the culture allowance that got blown away in the last few hours.
23: It's shocking. And
4: there was probably speeches written around that.
23: I met a friend of my granddaughter. My granddaughter's 15 and her friend is 16. And she's really chased off because she's going to transition year. And she's now going to have to spend a whole year hanging around Grafton Street, acting the agent, without £100 from the government to buy concert tickets. It's shocking, you know?
4: All right, well, listen, thanks for your analysis, guys. And thanks indeed, Pádraig, for 2PWC for supporting this budget conversation that we've had here on News Talk. Colm, always good to hear you, and good to hear your analysis. Up next, it's Executive Chair.
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6: 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Luke O'Neill has the latest. 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
4: Now, for this week's Executive Chair, I went out to visit Owen Flanagan. He's the director-owner of Siam Thai, a really, really wonderful Asian food and entertainment business. He started telling me about how the business actually came about.
11: In 1993, it was my dad who was, I suppose, the original entrepreneur who took the chance and set up his own restaurant. He tried a few different restaurants, which all failed, but it was just a trip to Thailand back then kind of gave him the idea because there was nothing in Ireland like that at the time. So 1993, Siam Thai was born, and with that, it gave me my first kind of job in the world. So I was kind of growing up in it as a teenager, you know, helping behind the bars, serving tables and kind of, you know, working in the hospitality and getting my confidence to speak to people, I suppose. Yeah. And so that was the start of it, and it did well. It was in Malahide originally. Then I went to college and I was studying mechanical engineering. And throughout college, I loved it. I mean, I was very good at numbers and fixing things is what I, you know, so it kind of came easy to me to that type of study. But when I came out of college, because I was working part-time with my dad, I kind of felt, you know, do I go and be an engineer now? Or do I try something different, which was what which unbeknownst to me then, I suppose I was studying for pretty much a lot longer. So my dad was telling me that he was going to walk away. He was done. He was pretty much finished then. The restaurant had kind of gone up and it was on its way back down again. So he kind of said, no, maybe it's time to leave. I looked at that and I said, you know what? I see something different there. And I took over in 2002. And I opened up another restaurant in Bosbridge with a different look. Same food, same. I kind of kept a lot of it the same, but I kind of started changing bits and pieces as we went. So it kind of went from there. And then, you know, a couple of years doing that, I realized there was another step to go. And I kind of found myself, in my mind, trying to always fix things. And I'm looking at things and saying, well, like, I can do better here, I can do better, and constantly challenging myself. So in about 2006 is when I bought into my father's restaurant and took it over. And I closed down his restaurant, relocated it into Malahide, into a different place, and then opened it up with a totally different look. I said I kind of felt like I needed a cleaner, more kind of modern look. Same quality food, though. That was key. Yeah. Had to have the same quality, same service, but just a younger kind of feel to the place and a livelier feel. And just every I feel like every maybe 5 years, I seem to kind of change it again and keep going forward. So that's kind of the history of it then.
4: So what we have here then is we're in Dundrum Town Centre, a fabulous big restaurant. You've got a bar on one level, which we're in at the moment. We'll go down to the restaurant in a minute. The Green in Malahide, which is the newer location you talked about, and you're also in Ranelagh Village. So it's also, and this is what I like about the concept, is the food is central to it, but it's not only about the food. Tell us more.
11: Yeah, I mean, food is key. I mean, people nowadays, and I suppose through the whole life of dining out in the 33 years that we are kind of in business, it's food was key, but so was the atmosphere, so was the service, and so was obviously the value for money. So it was kind of something I learned throughout the years that you have to have all of those things right.
4: Yeah.
11: You know, it's like you're mixing a pot and it has to be good, because if you could go to a restaurant, the food could be amazing, but the service could be terrible, it could be dead inside, it's not going to want you, you know, to come back. So you get all those things right, in my view, and that's kind of what I've strived to kind of keep going, is the customers will come back. And if you keep changing, as what I've done, every few years, it's, you'll get a younger crowd in. You keep changing, adapting to the next generation and making it feel that when someone new walks through the door, they walk in and think, oh, wow, this place is amazing. And they get the same experience that someone got 33 years ago.
4: Yeah.
11: And I just kind of keep that going and keep it relevant. And, it, you know, the customers will take care of you then.
4: And is it about, again, making it an evening out rather than just a meal, so that there's cocktails, there's music, there's ambiance, and the dwell time is probably well longer than a lot of restaurants?
11: Absolutely. Before, it used to be you'd have a two-hour sitting in a restaurant. You get in and you get out and to the next table. But I've learned that we're competing now with people eating at home, people watching movies at home, getting takeaways, people coming out just for a main course. You know, they're going to a different bar for a drink, or they're going in somewhere else for maybe a live gig. So people are constantly moving, and with that comes a lot of extra costs for the customer. So what I feel is, if you can house all of that under one roof, you have fantastic food, you have amazing cocktails, you have live entertainment, you know, on the weekends. And so your atmosphere, it feels like, for a customer who comes out, who are spending their money, is like, it's a one-stop shop in a way. So they can stay here longer. There's no need to kind of rush, oh, quick, we have to get a taxi, spend an extra cost to go down to a bar, when we have the same atmosphere here. So it keeps them longer and it gives them something else to enjoy. So when they go home, it's lighter on their pocket because they're staying in the one venue, but it's also they're feeling like they got value for money because, you know, they've had a good night out.
4: And so that's clearly a strategy of the business then, that it's an experience, food is central to it, but the entertainment, the ambience, etc., are paramount to making it a better experience.
11: Absolutely, for the longevity of the stay, I suppose. We created inside the restaurant, in each one, we created the bar, and we call it the Candlelight Bar, for just to kind of give it its own identity. So it's not a case of you come into a Siam Thai, you're coming in, oh, I have to have a three-course meal and a bottle of wine. You can now come in to us and, you know, for a lot cheaper or for a lot, you know, easier reasons, like if you want to come in for just, say, a couple of cocktails or a couple of beers and have some, like, tapas-type food, we cater for that as well. So you don't have to kind of come out and have that big experience of having this massive meal. So the Candlelight Bar, we started this Candlelight Bar in 2014, and that's where the live music is. It's where the cocktails, we had flashy barman, you know, giving great cocktails as well, like, and trying to keep on top of that scene. And it was really welcomed, I have to say.
4: And was there ever a fear that you'd end up competing with yourself in that scenario, that you could, you know, theoretically bring down the average spend per plate on the basis that, you know, you weren't offering the full Monty?
11: It's always a risk when you try and do two things in one restaurant. The easiest example I can give is when we used to do takeaways in the restaurants. So we did takeaway, say, from Malahide, for example, and I found, you know, there was takeaway bags coming out of the kitchen every 2 minutes. and it's going through a full restaurant of punters who are paying big money and are watching bags go out for cheaper.
4: Yeah.
11: And I didn't like that feeling, and I didn't like that I felt like, not that I was annoying customers, but I just felt like, you know, this isn't what the restaurant experience should be like. And if you let a customer dictate what that's going to be to you, they will change it to whatever they feel it should be. So I felt if I kept running a restaurant like that, it would eventually turn into a takeaway.
4: Yeah.
11: Right. So what I did is I removed the takeaway from the restaurant, and I actually opened up a separate takeaway in Malahide, just purposely for takeaway. So I kept the two businesses separate.
4: Yeah.
11: So therefore, one didn't clash with the other. So yes, I cater for people who want to stay at home. It's a cheaper way to order the food. But in the restaurant, you're getting the full restaurant experience. Yeah, yeah. So
4: I think that's a clever idea. And again, you're not upsetting one cohort versus the other in terms of it's a different experience, and the customer can choose either. I mean, you mentioned earlier about changing the business every 5 years and appealing to the younger customer base to make sure that you've got, I suppose, young blood coming through. What's your thinking there when you look at restaurants today, the barrage of costs that now make it quite difficult to run restaurants profitably, and also keeping in mind what consumers want? Where do you see it moving next?
11: Well, one thing I keep telling myself now, hopefully it's not silly, but you can't have good years without bad years.
4: Yeah.
11: Bobby, we've had a few bad years now in a run, and it seems to be global. It's not a case of, we're picking on Ireland here. Cost of doing business is difficult. It has risen everywhere. Everywhere you turn, there's a letter coming in saying that this has gone up, that's gone up. So where do you do? Where do you draw the line? Like, we absorb as much as we can. I mean, my job is to keep all the business viable. I have over 150 staff across all my units, and I feel like I owe them, you know, to keep the business going, to keep them employed. And so obviously I have to keep it as... It's a balancing act that it feels like a daily thing.
4: Yeah.
11: So... it is difficult. When I see savings, I try and, you know, use them as best I can. I won't compromise on quality of food. That's just one thing I will not do. If beef goes up, the quality of beef I'm using goes up, unfortunately, that's my price gone up. You know, I just need to keep it viable.
4: Yeah.
11: So I can keep going. You know, when the good years come along, then hopefully that's when we start making our money. But at the moment, we're keeping it tight. Beers is one example of an area that I've looked at. You know, the big brands... I found there, it was nearly on a monthly basis that we are coming back telling me they're increasing their prices due to energy costs going up. So I kind of felt like we have no control over that, and we have to kind of move our prices accordingly. So I kind of got annoyed and felt like spending so much money for a pint of beer, for example, was just crazy. So I got in touch with a microbrewery in Monaghan, and we developed with them a lager. Let's go in there. Let's try something. Let's get it cheaper. So now I can offer it in my bar at a euro less a pint.
4: Yeah.
11: Just something, and that's straight back to the customer. That there's no profit out of that for me, but it's just something extra just to kind of give back to see, keep it cheap.
4: Yeah.
11: You know, try and keep those pints under €7, you know, it's crazy.
4: All right, Siam Thai, it's a fantastic place. The owner-director is Owen Flanagan. Thanks for talking to me, Owen. I'm glad I came out. Place is buzzing. It's only the afternoon of a Thursday, and great to see so many people enjoying your hospitality and indeed your food. So good man, and keep doing what you're doing.
11: Yeah, thank you very much, Bobby.
4: Now, I came in this morning looking forward to my usual chat with Pat, and he wasn't here. Where are you, Pat Kenny?
12: I'm in the Leia Arena at the RDS. It's the home of Leinster Rugby. You know, they transformed the place, rebuilt the Anglesey Stand, and that's where we are at this very moment, looking out on a pristine pitch ahead of the first match at home in the URC tonight against Cardiff.
4: Oh, that's
12: great.
4: Why
12: we're here. We're talking about Leinster Rugby, the secret of their success on and off the pitch. We'll have Gordon Darcy here. We'll have Paul Howard. We'll be talking to the CEO of Leinster. But also, the Northern Secretary's intervened on the Garvahy Road to end the standoff. We shall see if that is the result or whether or not there'll be ructions from the loyalist part of the community. Trump buying Russian diesel. What's that all about? Staying in Russia, Luke O'Neill will be explaining exactly what is this Russian plague. Is it bubonic or pneumonic or any other sort of plague? We'll find out about that. And we'll also hear about Project 10X. how it could absolutely transform our health service. Gareth Mullins will cook for us and lots more. So that's all coming up in about, 20 minutes' time?
4: Well, Pat, good luck with that. I'm looking forward to the rugby. I'll be keeping an eye on things. Thanks for joining us. Up next, we're talking fruit and vegetables. Stay tuned.
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4: Yes, fruit and vegetables are a staple of the weekly shop, but behind what we see on the shelves, there are some big challenges facing the people who grow, import and sell our fresh produce. From changing shopping habits and rising costs to the impact of weather and the pressure on Irish growers, it's a difficult time for the sector. So to take a closer look at the fruit and veg business, I'm joined by three people who work very hard every day in this same sector. I'm delighted to welcome Dara Murray. He's the Managing Director of Bombfruit. Also joining us is Kenneth Keevy, the CEO of Green Earth Organics. And also with us here is Gráinne Coyle, the Managing Director of Coyle Fruit and Veg. Grainne, we might start with you. Tell us about your business, first of all, and what it is you do.
0: So our business opened in 1957.
4: 57, wow.
0: My granddad started it off. He started off in the fruit and veg market where Brendan's family would have started off. And then he went out. It's a small corner shop and our focus is fruit and veg. We have since diversified into other things, but there's still a strong focus on fruit and veg.
4: Yeah, and when we think back, and I think of my own childhood times growing up, a fruit and veg retailer was probably on every street. They've gone or they've died out. There's a few of them still left, indeed,
0: yeah,
4: like your good selves. But it's interesting to say that maybe by choice you've got into other things to make it all work, but you're still essentially, fruit and veg is at the heart of what you do.
0: Yeah, we're still focused on fruit and veg, but I think you do sort of have to start up other things. You can't compete with larger chains and supermarkets, so you have to kind of do a few other things on the side. But even we're based in Ballyfermot. I think there was 5 or 6 fruit and veg shops in Ballyfermot alone at one stage.
4: Wow.
0: We're the last one there now.
4: Okay.
0: Yeah.
4: All right, stay with us, Grainne. Let's welcome Dara Murray. He's the owner of Bomb Fruit. Dara, you're very welcome to the programme.
1: Thanks, Bobby.
4: Now, tell us a little bit about your business. Bomb is for Brendan O'Malley, who I believe was founders of the business.
1: Yeah, I suppose the Bomb Fruit thing is just kind of the modern iteration of O'Malley's Fruit and Veg. We're traditionally a family-run wholesale fruit and veg business. We've been part of the produce industry for generations. My granddad, Paddy, would have started in the business back in 1947, and my dad, Brendan, kind of established Brendan O'Malley Limited, I think, back in 1972. We would have grown up in the house with a big truck outside the house, and Dad would have been kind of delivering to shops and stores around Dublin. He kind of took the step then. In 1985, he got a warehouse with a great pitch, actually, opposite the main entrance to the Dublin Fruit Market, and established himself as a wholesaler.
4: That's on Mary's Lane. I used to walk near there.
1: Yeah.
4: A great part of town.
1: Yeah, great part of town. And, like, Brendan's pitch was always one of the keys to our success, because, like, we were always a smaller business and we kind of sat in between all the big guys. Do you know that kind of way? So there's often times you would have been buying stuff off one big guy and selling it to another big guy around the corner, you know. But, so Brendan set up there. We would have kind of started importing then, and the business kind of continued to grow, do you know, as in, like, we'd have customers at the moment, customers and staff that are with the business over 30 years.
4: Yeah.
1: And we would also have, like, staff with the company 30 and 40 years working in the business. So, like, we're a long, well-established kind of family business.
4: But like Grainne, Dara, you've had to, and again, this is a voluntary thing, no one forces anyone to do anything, but you've had to re-examine your business based on what consumers are doing. You've got to make it pay. So often you've got to bring in new things, you know, extensions of the fruit and veg. You're still in the fruit and veg game, but you've got to bring in new products and new services.
1: Yeah, like Brendan's business is very different to the business that we have now, in the sense that, like, Brendan was like a hardcore wholesaler. You know what I mean? He was into kind of selling volume, and the business is just not that way anymore. Do you know what I mean? There's not the same number of independent businesses in the business, you know. The one thing about the business, like, the thing that hasn't changed is, like, the fruit and veg business, it's a tough gig. It's hard work, you know. It's not for everybody. You're getting up at kind of 4 and 5 o'clock in the morning, and it's not for everyone. You're dealing with a perishable product. You know,
4: I'd say if the bakery business is up there with being equally challenging.
1: Yeah, exactly.
4: When you think about the unsocial hours, the relative short shelf life on the product, getting around busy towns, it's
1: absolutely,
4: you've got a lot of challenges.
1: And like, you're, like, both with suppliers and with customers, you know, there's always problems. Do you know that kind of way? And I suppose you can kind of build relationships through dealing with kind of difficult situations. Do you know what I mean?
4: All right. Let's bring in Kenneth Keevy. He's the CEO of Green Earth Organics. Good morning to you, Kenneth. You're very welcome to the programme.
2: Thanks a million, Bobby. Appreciate being here.
4: Not at all. Now, you're based in Galway. You came back and set up an organic farm. Tell us a little bit about your business. It sounds very interesting.
2: Yeah, thanks a million. So it's actually our 20-year anniversary this year. So
4: good job.
2: We started growing organic vegetables in 2006. And since then, the business has grown. And our business is basically based on the home delivery sector. So everything we grow and all the growers that grow for us and everything we import goes directly to people's homes all over the country. And that's the business model we're in. And it's a challenging environment to be operating in.
4: You said yourself, Kenneth, that if you look at the price of something like a kilo of carrots, that the consumer pays today, it's actually they're paying less today than they were 20 years ago. That's hard to imagine.
2: Yeah, I mean, it's kind of the way the industry's gone. And I guess to reiterate what Gráinne and Dara were saying, it's a difficult industry and pricing has been driven, you know, down so much. And from a grower's perspective, I guess the fact that you would have been receiving more 20 years ago than you are today for producing the same product and taking into consideration how inflation has gone, it's hard to kind of reconcile that on a maths book, if you know what I mean. It's just very, very tricky. And I guess there's just the demand out there consistently, which has kind of been broadcast by the supermarkets for fruit and veg to be absolutely as cheap as possible, you know, and that's a difficult one.
4: Yeah. And again, the consumer really has a role to play here because, again, I have a personal problem about, you know, buying carrots or Brussels sprouts for 50 cents because I don't believe that somebody who grows that product can make a living if that's what. Now, I know supermarkets are what they are, but if you look at the amount of fruit and veg sold in this country, 95% plus of it is going through supermarkets. So, yeah. Like, does the consumer not have a role to play here?
2: I think it's a fair point, absolutely. But I think you also have to look at what's happened. Like, since the discounters have come into the country, the offering that's been presented to consumers has been, you know, fruit and veg as a loss leader, as cheap as possible. So then the mindset develops that, well, the expectation is there that it is cheap and why would it be any other way? So there is a role for an awareness around that from a consumer perspective to maybe to be able to make more informed choices. But if that's what you're given and that's what you're led to expect, I mean, how would you know any different?
4: Yeah.
2: And I mean, you know, and I know, and the guys there know, but the average punter on the street isn't going to know that. And that's just the, and as you say, like 90% plus of the produce is purchased through supermarkets. So that's what you come to expect.
4: Yeah.
2: And, you know, there's no connection there with the cost of production.
4: Yeah. Back to you, Gráinne. When it talks about buying Irish, and we try and do our bit there, but no one really expects to buy an Irish avocado.
0: No.
4: But maybe there's an expectation that you should buy an Irish potato or an Irish strawberry when they're in season.
0: Yeah.
4: So how does the seasonality actually work? And, you know, when you look at all, you know, people trying to be more green and as they go about their, like, if we're importing a piece of vegetable from across the world, it isn't really a sustainable practice, is it?
0: No. Well, I think 20 years ago, everyone ate in season. So you just ate what was available then. And I think it's just totally changed. So people want everything available at all times of the year.
4: Like, so I'm that's consumer driven then again.
0: Yeah. I'm not importing myself, like, actually, Dara would be one of my main suppliers, so he would know a bit better.
4: Yeah.
0: But, like, I think that you'd be conscious to buy what's in season in that place, but it is consumer-driven. Like, people want strawberries at Christmas.
4: Yeah.
0: They can't believe they're not Irish.
1: Yeah, I think it's an interesting one. You know, I think the offering that's available to Irish consumers is kind of nearly almost unmatched anywhere in the world with the availability that we have. Like, there's a massive demand on berries, for example. And if you go into, like, supermarkets in Spain, when the strawberries are not in season, they won't be selling them. Whereas in Ireland, the berry fridge is the money pit of any supermarket. And, you know, there's an expectation in Ireland now to have all of this stuff available all of the time. So really, we've come an awful long way, as in you know, there was a time, like, our fruit business evolved out of my granny having a kind of a shop in Phillipsburg Avenue where, you know, people were buying pounds of butter on tick, whereas now people go into a supermarket, they can have all of the arrangement of berries all available to them all year round.
4: But if you look at then something like, there were 600 growers in Ireland 20 years ago, and they're only like 60 now. So, you know, if you've got a dwindling pot of people who are unable clearly to make money, that's down, like there's only 10% of what was there now.
1: Yeah. Yeah.
4: So like that's 550 odd growers have left the market in the last 20 years because...
1: So I was speaking to a grower in the last couple of weeks, you know, a long time grower, won't mention his name. I'd be familiar with a lot of the growers just from being in the business. And, you know, he was supplying vegetables to the biggest multiples in the country and took the decision to step away. And just like the words out of his mouth was the bank holidays were killing them, because there's always a massive, massive

0: because of the weather. And you made a plea publicly for people to buy your produce. And it sounds like to me, from what I read, that the consumer came to your aid.
1: Absolutely. So I suppose we had a very interesting summer because although a lot of the country was experienced a fairly massive drought, we were relatively lucky here in Galway and we had the means to irrigate as well. So we had great crops and huge yields, particularly in the courgette crop. But then we were discovering because of the business model we have, the usual kind of holiday effect was being compounded by the fact that it was so hot that people were just not cooking at home, and that has an immediate and massive impact on ourselves. So, and I suppose the difference of our business is we connect directly with our consumers by telling stories and being out there all the time talking about it, and we just asked for help, and yeah, we had a phenomenal response, which again, I suppose, comes back to the awareness piece. If a consumer knows and you can connect with them on that level, then we were blown away by the response we got. And it was really amazing.
0: So maybe then as an industry, Ken, that maybe as an industry you need to do a little bit more in terms of the public awareness and, you know, standing up there and saying to people, look, lads, this is the way it is here. You need to know this about this industry.
1: Yeah, I mean, the connection there, I mean, because supermarkets have, you know, they're gatekeepers and they do two things. They make it very, very hard for any independent to compete with them because of the pricing that they have and the power that they have. And they also disconnect the consumer from the producer. So they have all the power and it's very difficult to get around that in any way. And if you have, as the, you know, big conventional growers have one customer, you're completely dependent on them and you can't, you know, rock the boat. Yeah. To a large extent. So it's very difficult if you're in the industry, grown for supermarkets, to step around that. And I suppose because we used to supply supermarkets and we got out of that business too, we kind of decided it wasn't for us. So so I think the awareness and talking about it is definitely a positive thing.
0: There's a text in here I'll just read out. As consumers, we need to be prepared to pay more for fruit and veg. I totally agree with Bobby. Great, somebody agreeing with me. The same holds true for meat. We need to pay our food producers fairly or we will have none left. And I think the evidence is there to say, only looking at the stats there around fruit and veg growers. Gráinne, maybe heading towards the close on this, but as a nation, are we eating more fruit and veg? And I know you got into delivery of fruit packs to businesses and that, where people actually order fruit on behalf for their employees and things. So you saw a business opportunity in that. But is the consumer today eating more oranges, more strawberries, more fruit, basically, than we would have done 20 or 30 years ago?
2: Yeah, I think so. I think there's a real focus on health. And then as well in the workspace, like, wellness is a big thing. The families are obviously smaller, so every household is consuming less. But I think we are eating better and eating more fruit and veg.
0: Yeah. Okay, yeah. Last quick word to you then, in terms of where are we going next, Tara?
3: Where are we going next?
0: You've thrived and you've diversified.
3: Yeah.
0: You're still here and you're not going anywhere, but no, can we be optimistic about the sector?
3: Like, it's an exciting time for us in our businesses, and I always see opportunities, as in there's been so few people doing what we're doing, so I kind of tend to err on the optimistic side that, like, the fact that there's so few of us doing what we're doing, that there has to be opportunities there. We've always been kind of smaller than our competitors and felt the need that we kind of nearly need to work harder, offer greater service, but at all times relying on top quality fruit.
0: All right. Well, look, it's been my pleasure to meet all three of you this morning. I really love what you're doing. It's hard work, as you say. And, you know, people like you doing this every day, day in, day out, 7 days a week, you are to be commended. So I want to thank Kenneth Keevy, the CEO of Green Art Organics, Dara Murray from Bomb Fruit, and Gráinne Coyle from Coyle Fruit and Veg. Thanks for joining us this morning and letting us into your world. So I'm afraid that's all we got time for today, folks. Huge thanks, as always, to our producer, John Fardy. Our researchers were Stephen Daunton, Simon Keane. Hugo De Silva Scott was on sound. Remember, you can listen to any of today's items on the Go Loud app or wherever you get your podcasts. You'll hear a highlighted version of today's show this evening at 8 p.m. Stay tuned for Pat out in the RDS. Have a wonderful

0: wonderful weekend, and I'll talk to you next week.
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11: We're coming live from the home of Leinster Rugby, the Lea Arena at the RDS, where we'll explore Leinster's success both on and off the pitch. Trump buys Russian diesel. Is the Garvahi Road standoff finally resolved? The Russian plague explained. How Project 10X, it's a digital project, could transform the health service. We Paul Howard, Gordon Darcy and Gareth Mullins too. But first, it's time for the news at 10 o'clock.
10: Across Ireland. This is the home of conversation that counts. This is News Talk.
12: It's 10 o'clock. Good morning. I'm Jane McNamara. The Orange Order says it will seek urgent meetings after the contentious Portadown march was banned. There's been a 12-day standoff over the parade through the mostly nationalist Garvahi Road. Last night, the North's Secretary of State, Chris Byrne, ruled it can't go ahead. Taoiseach Micheál Martin welcomes the decision and says it'll come as a significant relief to residents.
13: We appreciate fully the need now to build and to do everything we possibly can to build reconciliation and trust. to develop and strengthen community relations in the entire area. And we stand ready to be supportive of that.
12: A cyclist has died after being struck by a van in County Clare. The collision happened on the N67 at Bone Moor in Kilrush at around 8 o'clock yesterday evening. The male cyclist was pronounced dead at the scene and his body's been taken to the mortuary at University Hospital Limerick for a post-mortem exam. The driver of the van, a man in his 30s, was uninjured. The road is closed for local diversions and Gardaí are appealing for witnesses to come forward. Donald Trump says he's struck a deal to buy millions of barrels of diesel from Russia for the first time since the war with Ukraine started in 2022. Vladimir Zelensky has reacted angrily, calling it a gift to Putin. The US president's under pressure over high fuel prices ahead of midterm elections next month. However, he says those prices will drop.
14: I always look at the gag on top and I saw $1.95 and then I saw $1.85 a gallon. We'll be down to those levels soon.
12: Meanwhile, the U.S. president says a decision is still being made on whether the execution of a former U.S. Army officer convicted of a mass shooting will be live streamed. The Pentagon had confirmed plans to live stream the execution of former armor psychiatrist Nadal Hassan, who was convicted of killing 13 people at Fort Hood military base in Texas in 2009. Vice President J.D. Vance has since said while he agrees with the execution, he would not watch it. And finally, Gen Z are twice as likely to consider starting their own business. In a recent study, up to 18% expressed entrepreneurial ambitions compared to 9% of adults overall. Gen Z are born between 1997 and 2012. That's it for now. More in an hour.
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12: Galway United and Derry City battle it out in the FAI Cup semi-final today. Kick-off out west is at 3 o'clock. Elsewhere, Arsenal start the Premier League weekend off. They host Leeds in the lunchtime game. From 3, Aston Villa entertain Brentford. Fulham go to Ipswich Town. Chelsea welcome Bournemouth. And high-flying Brighton travel to Sunderland. Today's action rounds off with Man United taking on Spurs from 5:30. In rugby, Munster make the trip to Belfast for the first Interpro Derby of the new URC season. The home side will be looking for their first win of the season. That one gets underway at 5:30, while Leinster will play their first competitive game at the newly revamped Laya Arena. Leo Cullen's Charges take on Cardiff from 7:45.
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12: A bright day with sunny spells and scattered showers. Highest temperatures 10 to 14 degrees. 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

0: Good morning and welcome in today's show.
1: I think it's important that we take this moment to say enough of this. This has got to come to an end. People deserve to live their lives in peace in Portadown, and that's why I've banned the march.
0: The Northern Secretary acts finally on the Garvahy Road standoff. The secret of Leinster rugby on the pitch and off.
2: In Croke Park in June, after all is said and done, back-to-back champions of the URC.
0: And Gordon Darcy will preview the season ahead as they return to the RDS.
3: We've got to know for sure that we're dealing with what we think we're dealing with, or the Russians are, because if this spreads and it's something slightly different, then that will cause all sorts of problems.
0: Why is the world so worried about the Russian plague? Professor Luke O'Neill explains. Chef Gareth Mullins creates some interesting food for your sporting endeavours.
4: Just one example, I know of a case where a patient with a complex heart history had an issue, was transferred to the Mater by ambulance. His records were in St. James's and he passed away.
0: How digital tech can transform our health service.
5: I mean, I was invited to give the pep talk to the Blackrock College Senior Cup team. There was a kid from Willow Park, and he just looked me up and down and he said,
6: "This is a major honour for someone like you."
0: The creator of Ross O'Carroll Kelly, Paul Howard, imagines a new United Ireland. Trump buys Russian diesel, and there's more too. The cash machine contains €315,000, which you can win next Friday week. 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Tweet us at PatKennyMT. You can email patkenny@newstalk.com. Now, as I mentioned, we're coming to you from the Lay Arena at the RDS. More of that anon, but we're going to go with one of the breaking stories overnight, which is the Northern Secretary of State, Chris Bryant, banning the Orange Order march along the Garvahy Road. First Minister of Northern Ireland, Michelle O'Neill, said it was the right decision by Mr. Bryant, but said it should have been made earlier. Joining me now to talk about all of this is Alison Morris, columnist with the Belfast Telegraph, commentator specialising in politics and security. Alison, good morning.
7: Good morning.
0: Now, the question of how long it took Chris Bryant to step in, I mean, someone might say he let the thing fester for a while. Others would say he let it develop to see was action needed or could it be resolved locally?
7: Well, I think that all of this shows that there needs to be at least a look at a reform of what goes on around the Parades Commission, those decisions, and then that legislation, which is the Public Processions Act. And people will remember that this all came around in 1998 at the backdrop of a lot of violence around Drum Cree, and that was when that legislation was put in place and the Parades Commission was formed. So remember what was happening in 1998, and that is what that legislation was designed to cover. So it's not really designed for the circumstances we find ourselves in 2026, and that seems to be part of the problem. So the problem started whenever the Parades Commission were asked to determine this. There wasn't enough space given to allow mediation or an international mediator to be brought in. Then they give their decision, and they give their decision at 2 o'clock on a Friday afternoon for a parade to take place on a Sunday morning. So that resulted in emergency judicial reviews by the residents, which went into court on a Saturday. Then they managed to gain a temporary injunction at that stage. It was appealed. There was an appeal that went on till midnight, and then there was another hearing that went on till 2 in the morning. Now, none of that sounds ideal, does it, if you're dealing with something as serious as this? All of that should have been done well in advance. And then once the determination goes ahead, the parade couldn't go ahead because there was a protest. And therefore, you understand the Orange Order's frustration at that. But what happens then is the legislation is so ambiguous that no one could say when that parade stopped being live. You know, some argued, well, when they didn't get down the road on the Sunday and the determination ended at 9:30, did it end then? Did it end at midnight that night? Did it run on to the next day? As it turns out, it ran on for nearly 2 weeks. Before the Secretary of State finally stepped in.
0: The two things. The Parades Commission made its decision based on advice from the PSNI that they did not anticipate any kind of violence or riotous behaviour or whatever. Clearly that was wrong. But you'd wonder about the Parades Commission themselves. Do they have any instruments by which they would be able to make themselves familiar with the atmosphere on the Garvahy Road so that they would make a decision not just informed by the PSNI's judgment, which turned out to be flawed, but local concerns as well?
7: Well, I mean, not that I'm defending the PSNI. What the PSNI actually did say, and this is part of that late night judgment, is that they had no intelligence that there was going to be any violence, but that they would be prepared for all eventualities, that they would have policing operations in place for anything that might happen or take place. And that would have included the possibility of loyalist violence should it be rejected or Republican violence should it go ahead. So that was what the Parades Commission were told. And while they do look at the community impact, because European convention legislation has changed. You know, legislation changes constantly because it's set by precedent and appeals in other cases. And so, you know, during the hearings that have taken place in this, we've heard talk of, you know, Lithuanian protest law and all sorts of other things. It has changed that the sort of the right to assembly and parade, that was at the forefront. And then you have to really make a case as to why that shouldn't go ahead, rather than the other way around, rather than the Parades Commission had done for 28 years and said there was a lot of violence around this in the past, it just shouldn't happen. Yeah. Now, Orange Order make a case why it should, no, nothing's changed. Instead, they had to then consider updated convention rights. So the thing is, the world had changed, everything had changed, there was no intelligence there was going to be any violence. And you know, up until now, that intelligence was right, but there hasn't been violence. But did anyone anticipate the strength of feeling among nationalists and the strength and the size of those protests? Because I was there on the Sunday from 6 o'clock in the morning, standing in the rain, and there was already thousands of people there at that stage. And there was, as I think I've said you before, every shade of green is the only way I can describe it.
0: But it does suggest, Alison, there was a failure of intelligence. If yeah. The PSNI hadn't a clue that this might be the reaction, that is an intelligence failure. They clearly don't have eyes and ears on the ground in the way perhaps they should have, although that might be difficult in the nationalist community. But yeah. Moving on to the reaction from the Orange Order and indeed from the DUP, they clearly are not pleased.
7: Yes, although the DUP officially have sort of tempered their language, not calling for resignations or anything like that. They're obviously trying to say, you know, the rule of law needs to be upheld. Apart from the MP, Carla Lockhart, who's very close to the Portadown Lodges, she's going further and saying they could resign. There's a lot of speculation as to whether she's going to remain in the DUP for much longer or whether she's going to defect to the more hardline TUV, given her language around this parade is more in step with Jim Allister than it is with her own party leader. But yeah, they have indicated as well that they're going to go back into the courts again to challenge the Secretary of State and the PSNI on making that decision to call this parade. So while the policing operation remained live, the parade could technically go ahead, but the legislation, as I said, is so ambiguous. It's just within a reasonable time. And you have to start asking, what was reasonable? Was 2 weeks reasonable? Was, you know, 1 week even reasonable? Was 4 days even reasonable? So They're probably going to go back in and argue that. And while that's all very frustrating and it costs a lot of money, let's face it, to pay very high profile barristers for those challenges, isn't it better than, you know, riots and shooting and everything else?
0: I mean, I mentioned Michelle O'Neill, the First Minister, saying that glad he acted, but why did it take so long? But the Deputy First Minister, Emma Little-Pengelly, said any concept of a new Ireland died following Chris Bryant's intervention.
7: Well, you know, back when the Assembly was first restored, Emma Little-Pengelly and Michelle O'Neill were doing joint events together and everything looked rosy. I cannot imagine the two of them being further apart than they are right now. There is no meeting of minds. There is no friendship. They are clearly on very opposite ends of the political spectrum. They do still need to go into the executive chamber and do business around the budgets and everything else. But they are clearly on, you know, polar opposites politically, and tensions between the DUP and Sinn Féin are high, but it hasn't resulted in the collapse of the Assembly. There will still be, you know, the Assembly will back in on Monday. There will be, I imagine, a lot of repercussions across the Assembly chamber. The PSNI have said they will investigate those who took part in that protest, because the protest was notified to block the road on that Sunday. And they have sent letters to some politicians, including Michelle O'Neill. Now, Marilyn McDonald hasn't had one as yet, I think, but Michelle O'Neill confirmed she had received one just before she went on the late last night. But yeah, there's you know, politically, I think there's still some fallout from this. I do think that they're going to need to look at maybe modernising or updating the legislation or even the guidelines, the statutory guidelines around the Parades Commission. And also, you know, I think that Brendan McKinney got a lot of grief from the Gravahee residents for being very hardline and intransigent. But his sort of speech to the residents last night about, you know, no bumping of horns, no cheering, you know, no celebrating. This is the celebration. We really need to start repairing the damage to the community relations, I think, was the right tone to set in this. I think anyone celebrating this is a win, or saying there will be repercussions because it's a defeat, that's not going to be helpful going forward. I think the right tone to set is, look, this was a very difficult time. We're over the other side of it. The Secretary of State should have acted sooner. But what can we do now to try and repair relations? And is there still a possibility that we could have some international mediation, if not find a meeting of minds about a parade, but at least to have the residents at Orange Order on a place where we can move? Portadown is a very small town, as we know, and the people there live side by side. And they, once all that crowd disappears in the next 24 hours, I think most have gone now, they do have to repair those relations.
0: All right, Alison, thank you very much for joining us. Alison Morris, columnist with the Belfast Telegraph and commentator specialising in politics and security. Now it's time for Cash.
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0: Fiona in Dunlear was our biggest winner ever, €312,000, just in time for a trip to New Zealand with her boyfriend, whose birthday is today. I hope the celebrations will be epic. However, the machine never sleeps and it's been reloaded with €315,000, which will be won by a guaranteed winner on Friday, the 23rd of October. 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After three on Friday week, during Moncrief, we make the call. If it happens to be to your phone, you must answer within five rings, tell us the amount in the machine, and then we give you the money. And if you don't answer, we keep calling until we find that winner. Remember the number, though. It's €315,000, and it's tax-free. 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Now, coming up on the programme later on, 10 ways to transform Ireland's healthcare at what might appear to be a bargain price. But next up, we'll talk about Leinster Rugby.
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0: Already our listeners are getting on about Trump and his buying of diesel from the Russians. This 300,000 tons of diesel is Trump trying to get the price of the pump down in time for the midterms. A con at best, because the amount of diesel is only half a day's usage for the US, but it shows Europe how much the American regime thinks of Ukraine, or indeed Europe. Well, as I said at the beginning, we are coming to you from the Lay Arena at the RDS to mark Leinster's return to their home, and I'm delighted that Shane Nolan, CEO of Leinster Rugby, is with me now at the start of this new adventure. Good morning and welcome, Shane.
20: Great, thank you. Welcome to our new home.
0: Yeah, there's kind of a resonance here, because when you moved from Donnybrook to the RDS, the first team you played against was?
20: Cardiff.
0: Cardiff, and you're playing tonight against Cardiff.
20: Exactly that.
0: It has a lovely feeling to it. Yeah. Although it's completely coincidental, it has to be said.
20: It's totally coincidental, but so we'll still make a nice story of it, for sure.
0: Yeah. Now, the new home was the old home refurbed. It's a fantastic job. We're sitting here in the presidential suite of the Anglesey stand. It's a fantastic facility now. How many can it sit and stand?
20: Yeah, we're absolutely delighted, and it's great to be on your show today. It's a sign that the day has finally arrived. We moved out of the RDS 2.5 years ago, so tonight we play our first competitive game, and we're all so excited to be back. So, yeah, the new capacity of the arena is 20,600. When we left, it was just north of 18,000, so an extra 2,000 seats. But as you've seen, I know you're on a tour earlier.
0: I had a good walk around, and I have to say, I didn't realise how derelict the old Anglesey stand was. Mm-hmm. It was certainly past its sell-by. I mean, there was asbestos there and all the rest.
20: All sorts, yeah.
0: But you did manage, or the contractor managed to not send a lot of stuff to landfill. It was all reutilised.
20: Yeah, reutilised. It was a precast construction. I have to say the constructor was Elliott's, a company from Cavan. They were fantastic. We've managed to, with the RDS, it's RDS's project. We're the kind of anchor tenant, for want of a better word, but together we managed to, the project was delivered on time.
0: But it was important for the RDS to put an investment in some 52 million?
20: 52 million, yes. Yeah.
0: In order to get that investment, to fund it and so on, they had to have an anchor tenant.
20: Correct.
0: Someone would deliver income on a regular basis. Yeah. And you were here for 25 years?
20: Yeah, we signed a 25-year lease 2 years ago at this point in time, and also the government contributed through the large-scale infrastructure fund and various other means. So it all totaled up to a hefty sum of 52 million, but what you see now is the produce of that.
0: Now, the fan experience is going to be greatly enhanced. I went all around the stadium, and there isn't a bad seat in the house, that's for sure.
20: Yeah, if you remember the old Anglesey stand, to your point, it was quite old, and while fans loved it, nearly every seat had a restricted view, that the old kind of pillars, stanchions.
0: Yeah.
20: So that's all removed now. So every seat now is a full 100% view. So I think our fans are going to be thrilled with it. We had a test event a few weeks ago against Zebre, and people got to see their seat for the first time, and the feedback has been really, really positive.
0: And you limited capacity, because that was a soft opening, if you like.
20: Yeah, if you like the stadium opened during the horse show in August, and there was 5 days of events running, but the customer flow or the modus is so different in a horse show compared to a rugby match.
0: The horse show was a day-long event, are trickling in and
20: exactly
0: out.
20: That.
0: For a match, they arrive maybe for a pint or two before the game.
20: Yeah, your match is 2 hours, and people arrive ideally an hour and a half before, but in reality it's half an hour before. There's a surge of people who come in, want to use the bars, want to use the bathrooms, into your seat. Same thing happens at halftime, same thing happens at full time. So it was really important for us a couple of weeks ago to just stress test the stadium with 8,000 people and see how it worked.
0: And I heard that there were some pinch points that you discovered.
20: There were.
0: And you have to eliminate those.
20: 75 of them, actually, to be exact. But that was the point of it. The point was to run a test event, see what worked, what didn't work in rugby mode. And we spent the last 3 or 4 weeks with the RDS just getting things right, so it'll be all perfect for tonight.
0: Now, it's all about rugby, but Leinster is a business and you're the CEO. So what is your job exactly? Is it to make the sums all add up?
20: A bit of everything, really. Jack of all trades. So like our operation, everybody knows Leinster from the rugby team that comes out tonight, the professional team, but we have a professional men's team, we have a women's team, we have underage teams. We also do run the amateur games, which is a massive part of our operation. So we have a dual mandate running professional team and an amateur team. So our job is not only to win on the pitch with our professional teams and our representative teams, but also to administer the game, to grow the game, get more boys and girls playing the game. And then there's the commercial side of it, because somebody has to fund all of that. So we have to make sure we have a commercial engine that funds the amateur and the professional game. So all of that, basically.
0: The other provinces will be complaining. Leinster are loaded. They're spoilt. Your comments, please.
20: Do I need to comment?
0: Yeah.
20: We pride ourselves on being really financially rigorous and disciplined. And we have been for 20 years, my predecessor, Mick Dawson, and myself now, we kind of, and with our committees, we really pride ourselves on running a tight ship. We work really, really hard at making sure that the commercial engine works to, like, we're a not-for-profit organization, so any money we make goes into the amateur game, it goes into professional game. We're not mad rich. We are not making profit. Every money we make is invested back into the game. But we work really hard. But today is such a big moment for us, because moving back into our home arena means we can, really give a fan experience and fill our stadium. And that has obviously commercial upsides for us as well. So
0: now, the capacity of the stadium, how did you work out what would be best? Because we have temporary stands at both ends, and then we've the permanent stand, the grandstand, and the Anglesey stand.
20: Right.
0: Those semi-permanent stands, they can be removed for what? Concerts and the horse
20: show? Primarily the horse show. So it's kind of a unique situation here. We've got rugby and show jumping happening on the same ground, which is, I think, unique in the world. So during the summer, those two stands behind the goalposts are removed and dismounted for the horse show, and then put back up again in time for our season start in September, October. So to your question, in terms of capacity, we research tons of grounds in soccer and rugby grounds in England, cricket grounds and rugby grounds in France, just to figure out what was the right number. And we settled on a 21,000 number, because what we didn't want is to build a stadium too big that became had empty seats.
0: I mean, you've been in the Aviva, so you've had experience of rattling around when a match doesn't sell out. And it's hard to sell out for work-a-day matches. It's hard to sell out the Aviva.
20: It's really true. Like, we've had brilliant attendances in the Aviva for the last 2 years, like the best in the league, but you're still getting 18,000, 19,000 against, say, a Welsh team or an Italian team, which is very, very healthy. But you're playing in a 50,000-seater stadium, so it's just harder to create the atmosphere and that kind of special kind of feeling. So we've had brilliant days in Aviva, but there's also days where it just felt like it was just too big for us. So coming back to a stadium that's right size for us, I think, is really, really important.
0: Now, one of the things which I spied this morning on my tour is, you know, they call a stand, I presume because in the old days everyone stood and leaned up against kind of barriers, and you still have standing.
20: Yeah, we have terraces in the Anglesey stand at the front. We have room for 1,200 people, which is it's really, really important for us, because the old stand we had room for 1,200 standing people, and they are boisterous, loyal, brilliant fans, and we wanted to make sure that they were accommodated in the new, very modern stand. But we still have those terraces.
0: And they're nearest the touchline.
20: They're right on the touchline, so you literally can touch the players.
0: So what are the priorities this year? I mean, I presume there's a huge demand for season tickets.
20: Yeah, we're pretty much sold out in our two main stands. So we had 15,000 season tickets when we left Aviva, and we're pretty much close to that number now for the new stand, which is brilliant. We're really, really thankful and appreciative of our fantastic supporters. So that will be great. So our priority really is to make sure that we deliver a brilliant experience now that we're back here, and that we also add 5,000 every game to make sure we're 20,000 and we're full for every match. That really is the priority.
0: And then looking at the open stands, which are not covered.
20: Yep.
0: I mean, I presume someday they might be covered.
20: The plan is to look at the roofs. Roofs on that. To my point earlier, because the stand needs to be demounted every year. The roof needs to be demounted as well. Yeah. So it's kind of, it's pricey to put a roof.
0: Technical problem.
20: And it's technical, but it's on the cards. So the priority was just, let's get back in, deliver what we delivered. But then quite quickly, I'm going to be talking to my friends in the RDS about roofs and stands.
0: Now, there are extra things for the fans. Mm-hmm. There's a fan zone.
20: There are two fan zones, yeah. Yeah. So we've... again, we've trialed these in various places, but now we've got proper fan zones and behind both stands. And one of the tonight we've got live bands playing and we've got music. We'll be showing the Ulster Munster match beforehand. So there's some brilliant areas for our fans to come early, to stay and to stay afterwards, and really enjoy their evening out with Leinster.
0: Now everyone is optimistic for Leinster, but you know, in the Champions Cup, there's hope, always hope. Disappointment, and sometimes people say Leinster fans are too entitled. They expect to win these things, and you know, the fact that you win a couple of URCs on the trot, so what kind of thing?
20: Yeah.
0: I mean, is there a little bit of entitlement creeping in?
20: Look, the demands and the expectations on us are extremely high, and that's from the fans, it's from the media, but it's also from ourselves. Like, we put ourselves under a huge amount of pressure to win both competitions. We want to win both competitions we compete in every year. Other teams have the same ambition, so you know, we're getting to finals. To your point, we've won the URC back-to-back, first team ever to do that. We've been to most Champions Cup finals in either team. We were bitterly disappointed to lose in Bilbao in May, but the team are super focused on going again, and that's what they do, and get to the finals and just hopefully get across the line.
0: However, they know it'll be Leo Cullen's last season.
20: That's correct, yes.
0: So how's the search for a new coach going?
20: It's progressing quite well. We're quite pleased with it. I'm obviously not going to go into names and numbers, all the details.
0: Obviously not. But I was hoping you might just drop a name, but there's no chance.
20: No, we are pleased with the progress we're making. The level of interest has been extraordinarily high, and we're very pleased with the progress we're making. And as soon as we have something to announce, we will announce it.
0: Well, let's hope that the first home match at the new refurbished Leia Arena here at the RDS is a winning one. And Shane Nolan, CEO of Leinster Rugby, thank you very much for joining us.
20: Thank you, Pat. Great to be here.
0: All right. Still to come, we'll be talking about Trump and Diesel. We'll be talking about lots of things. But next up, a digital project that could transform the health service.
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0: Welcome back to the Leia Arena at the RDS, home of Leinster Rugby. And we're joined now by Gareth Mullins, Executive Chef at Anantara The Marker and at Forbes Street Within, and co-host with Gary O'Hanlon of the Dishing It Out podcast. I think we should talk protein and carbs for these guys.
5: Yeah, for sure. And through my career, I've cooked for lots of different sports teams, and the rugby teams in particular fascinate me. But I think there might be a misconception around sports nutrition that all they're doing is eating chicken and pasta, and that's true to a degree, but really professional sports athletes really food is such a big part of their training, their well-being and their joy, that I've always found that they eat really flavoursome food. So I'm going to do a few recipes today that I've cooked for the All Blacks, I've cooked for Barcelona.
0: Now, one of them is something that we cook at home all the time, which is spaghetti bolognese, and which has obviously the carbs in the pasta and the protein in the meat.
5: In the sauce, exactly. So what you're going to need is 300 grams of spaghetti, 100 grams of Parmesan cheese, and then we need a tablespoon of olive oil. One thing with the sports athletes, they generally just eat olive oil wherever they go. They stay away from the vegetable oils and the sunflower oils. You need a couple of onions that you're going to finely dice, a couple of carrots finely diced, a couple of sticks of celery, again finely diced, and which the Italians call that a sofrito, so that's going in the base of the flavour. Couple of cloves of garlic, two to three sprigs of rosemary, 500 grams of good quality lean beef mince, and 300 grams of lean pork mince, two tins of plum tomatoes, some freshly chopped basil, some dried oregano, some bay leaves, two good tablespoons, and I mean heaped tablespoons, of tomato puree, and a couple of stock cubes, or when we with the sports teams, we make fresh stock. So what are you going to do? You need a medium-sized, heavy-based pan, and get it really hot. Throw in your olive oil, and then put your beef mince in, and don't touch it. Pretend you're cooking a big burger. What I want you to do is get the bottom of that mince to actually caramelise, like you're doing a smash burger, because that's where the flavour is going to come from. Once you see that there's a good sear on that type side of mince, get your wooden spoon in there. Now, break it up, but remember to be loads of heat in the pan because we haven't touched it. Break it up, and then you just want to break up the mince, and you'll see then, sometimes you see a little bit of water coming out of the mince. Just leave the heat on nice and hot and let that evaporate, because we want to fry it in the olive oil. Then in with the pork mince, continue to fry it till it's all nice and... Think of the colour of a steak. You want it really caramelised. That's where the flavour is going to be. Then take it out after you've browned all the meat. Into the same pan then goes in with your vegetables that are all finely chopped up, and any little bits of meat that's stuck to the end of the pan will come off. Then in with your aromats, so your rosemary, the bay leaf, the oregano, that all goes in. Back in with the mince, and then in with the plum tomatoes. And a glass of red wine. You're going to reduce that down, stick a lid on, and then you just let it cook away nice and gently. It's probably going to take, you know, the guts of an hour, maybe, nice and softly, like a ragu in Bologna would be cooking for 3 or 4 hours. The idea is to get that meat nice and tender and that sauce to thicken up. And then all you have to do is blanch your pasta, throw it into the pan with a little splash of olive oil, in with a good spoonful of that mince, a little bit of Parmesan cheese. Remember, we spoke about it a few weeks ago. You're working it as you're adding it in, and the sauce thickens up. absolutely delicious. You would be shocked the amount they eat, the rugby players. It's the biggest difference between the rugby players and the footballers. The footballers eat much less, but the rugby lads can get the grub in. So yeah. Always
0: you
5: impressive.
0: You know, we tend to pour sauce over the pasta. In Italy, they pour the
5: pasta
0: over.
5: They mixed it together, But yeah, we of course. Yeah, but even if you do stick the sauce on the top, we all do the same thing. We throw a fork in there and give it a nail, stir it up. Yeah, exactly.
0: Okay, another thing I'm very fond of, chicken fajitas.
5: Yeah, and I think a lot of us, again, you mightn't think that professional athletes will eat kind of spices and stuff, but they do. So this is a chicken and beef fajita with tortillas, tomato and coriander, sour cream and some guacamole. So what you're going to need for the fajitas part, a couple of chicken breasts, you're going to cut them nice and thin, one strip loin steak, take the fat off and cut that into nice little strips, couple of onions, a red pepper, a green pepper, all sliced into strips, two plum tomatoes that I want you to finely dice, a splash of olive oil and then some coriander and a squeeze of lime juice. The spices here are 2 tablespoons of smoked paprika. It's worth getting the smoked paprika. Mm-hmm. You want that smoky flavour. Teaspoon of cumin ground, 1/4 teaspoon of chilli. If you like it spicy, add in a little bit more. 1 tablespoon of onion powder, which you might be surprised to see, but that's a really cool ingredient for boosting the flavour. A teaspoon of dried oregano, salt and pepper. Marinate the beef and the chicken separately. A little touch of olive oil and them spices. Get a non-stick pan on, get the pan smoking hot and throw the chicken in fairly sparsely because again, you want them to caramelise and you want those spices to take on that smoky roasted flavour. Take them out of the pan, in with the beef, repeat the process and then all you do is in the same pan, a little bit of olive oil while it's smoking hot, in with the onions and the peppers, the remaining spices, till you get a little bit of flavour, back in with the beef and the chopped tomato and you just stir fry that and it comes together. And that's your fajitas. You see in Mexican restaurants, they normally heat a skillet and they throw it onto the skillet just as it goes out and it chokes half the restaurant because of the smoke.
0: It does. Now, you can cheat. You can get fajita mix.
5: You can, but I mean, you see how easy the spice blend is there. And I'd say most people will have smoked paprika, cumin, chili. Maybe the onion powder you mightn't have and the dried oregano. So for the sour cream, it's just simply sour cream, chopped chives, a little bit of lemon juice and some salt and pepper. And the guacamole is a couple of ripe avocados, chili, lime juice, chopped coriander, 1 shallot finely chopped, salt and pepper all mixed together. I think most families around the country have fajitas.
0: When the lads are in training, they often have a table on the touchline.
5: Yeah.
0: And there's all sorts of snacks. Now, you'd recommend some... Tracker bars.
5: Yeah, so this Tracker bar is actually from one of the sports teams. Gave me this, I can't remember. They all more or less eat very similar. So this is an easy one. So you'll see there's a lot of high fat ingredients in here, but also some carbs that are slow release. So if you're training, this is perfect for fuel. So 150 grams of nibbed almonds, 100 grams of de-stoned and chopped medjool dates, 100 grams of figs that you're going to chop, 100 grams of apricots, 100 grams of dark chocolate that you're going to chop, 45 grams of coconut oil, that kind of holds it all together, 400 grams of rolled oats or porridge, 50 grams of raisins, 200 mils of almond milk and 60 grams of maple syrup, that sweetens the whole thing up, and then a handful of seeds and of course the 300 grams of smooth peanut butter, that's what brings it all together. The method is you just put the peanut butter with the coconut water or the coconut milk, whichever you're using, mix it together till you get a paste, and then you just fold all the rest of the ingredients together and push it into a bread tin or a brownie tin with a bit of parchment paper, stick it in the fridge, that's it. Just cut it up.
0: No cooking.
5: There's no need to cook this. It's just a set oat mix. And they will eat these like they're going out of fashion. So it's really, if they're having a lot of them drink black coffee. So it's just a little, to keep them going. They just need that sugar, that glucose spike for when they're training. So I'm always surprised by professional athletes about how much they love food. Because not like years ago where they were all sculling pints. None of them do that anymore. So they find all their enjoyment in the grub. So that's people I like to hang out with. So
0: Gareth Mullins, executive chef at Anantara The Market. Gareth, thank you very much.
5: Thanks so much.
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0: Next week, a major conference presented by Engineers Ireland will host the launch of Moonshot that will seek to make Ireland the world leader in digital health. The man behind Mission 10X is Professor Martin Curley, Director of Digital Health Ecosystems at Maynooth University, and he's with me here at the RDS. Martin, good morning and welcome.
35: Good morning, Pat, and hello to your listeners too.
0: Now, the promise here is that if we embark on this project, this Moonshot, and you call it a Moonshot because it kind of reminds us of Kennedy getting a man on the moon and all of that. Exactly. The idea is to embark on a project that is, if you like, a test bed, and if it works, to scale it up. So what exactly is the project?
35: Great. So, well, let's think about where we are in health today, just to explain the context. So we have Sláintecare, which is actually a terrific strategy. It's supported by all the parties. But what has happened is that wait lists have doubled, and we've actually made remarkable progress in life expectancy here in Ireland and all around the world, but our health systems are actually breaking. We've work for shortages, and unless we do something different, the systems are going to collapse. And what this strategic moonshot is about, we call it Mission 10X, and it's about building a 10 times better health system, which is empowered by digital. But it completely means actually reimagining and shifting where care happens from the hospital to the home.
0: Now, we hear about the unique patient identifier, and the HSE is embarking on a project that would give us this. So whether you have it in your phone or wear it on your wrist or whatever you do, no matter what happens to you, you're knocked down in Limerick and you live in Dublin. But you go to Limerick and they can open up your file and they know exactly what meds you're on and what treatment you need. That is a project that's underway at the moment, isn't it? What's wrong with it?
35: Well, it's been underway for 20 years, so we actually haven't made progress. I saw a fantastic comment by one of my ex-Intel colleagues, Finian Rogers, this morning, saying like Ireland is the role model in health for procrastinating and excuse making. But what is there actually is the possibility of a new kind of configuration, a grand coalition, everybody working together to design this new solution. What most countries, the US, Germany, the UK, 15 years ago, they took what we call electronic health records and they put them into the acute hospitals. And those systems are centered around the acute hospitals. Now, that's what Ireland said they want to do. The money was there, but it hasn't been done. But let's turn that liability into an advantage, because technology has moved ahead so much that we can design.
0: So we should forget about that.
35: Well, we should do it, but not as a priority. We design a new solution which revolves around us and our mobile phone. There are so many things that we can do now on our mobile phone, and there's a whole paradigm shift from doctor knows best. Digital is democratizing information, education, and innovation. And we know what the future should be about is co-producing our health with our clinicians.
0: See, and you talk about goodbye paternalism, hello partnership.
35: Exactly. And the participator, you know, the person participating in their own health path. You wouldn't outsource your bank account. So why would we outsource our health? One of the great clinicians I work with is Dr. Frank Kenny. He said, we know more about our pizza delivery status than we do about our electronic health record. And what is great about what we're proposing and this idea of Mission 10X, and it's based on a novel paradigm we've developed at Maynooth University called Stay Left, Shift Left 10X. We already have elements of this solution already working in Ireland. And if we look at our health system, the

0: This is a burning platform to actually design a totally new kind of health system.
1: Well, when I was going through the stuff in preparation for our conversation, there was one thing that jumped out at me, and this is the idea of a virtual hospital ward. In other words, instead of keeping someone after a procedure in an acute hospital and with all the expense that that entails, they go home. Now, what's at home to mind them in the absence of that critical care nurse?
0: Well, let me give you an example. Actually, very close to here in the Royal Hospital in Donnybrook, it's a 280-year-old hospital. It was a very modern hospital at home, and we've been working, we call it a living lab. We've taken 10 stroke patients, and they're sent home early, but they are monitored remotely, and the nurses in the ward and doctors can see their live vital signs. In fact, they have better information about the patients in their home than they actually have, somebody who's in a bed, 3 meters away. So, and it's wonderful for the patients because they get home early and they can have remote treatment, or they can just come in for day treatment and go home.
1: And of course, they're happier at home.
0: Oh, totally. Yeah. Absolutely. There's very few people want to be in hospitals.
1: So what will happen if you get your sample of 1,000 patients? What exactly will you be doing with those patients?
0: So what we want to do is set up what we call a living lab, and we're using a new kind of innovation science, Pat. It's called Open Innovation 2.0 as a way of introducing radical new approaches in a very risk-managed way. So what we will be doing with them is giving them electronic health records on their phones. And we already have 15,000 construction workers working with CWHC who have been screened on building sites and now have personal electronic health records on their phone. And what we found is about 30% of those construction workers actually need fairly urgent GP appointments. And
1: now, will those records remain on their personal device? Will they ever be centralized, or will you always be, if you like, co-responsible for your...
0: That's a terrific question. And this comes down to why Engineers Ireland and the Academy of Manu, we're architecting, like, health systems have never been properly architected or engineered. And at the core of this program, Mission 10X, is something that we call a spine, a secure patient information network exchange. So like our bodies, Pat, the spine holds everything together. So we'll actually, on the phone, the records actually will actually be accessible on the phone, but they'll actually be held in this spine. So no matter whether you go to your GP or you go to your pharmacy or you're in the home and you're getting data from your Fitbit, it all goes into the spine. And it's actually,
1: so in that event where you have a traffic accident and your record is on your phone but that gets smashed too, there is a centralized resource.
0: Yeah, and the beauty of this, and I want to give a shout out to an amazing NHS nurse that moved to Ireland, Maxine Radcliffe. She used to run half of homeless in London. She came to Ireland. She was with HSC, said, no, paper records, what the hell is going on? So she started an initiative to build this spine, and then we partnered with her in a small company called Open Plan IT. And today there are 20,000 patients in Ireland running on the spine. And I want to give you an example of how powerful this is, Pat. And these are 20,000 patients that have very complex needs. They're the IPASS applicants, the Roma, the homeless. Some of these people might have 200 interactions in 20 different sites. But how this translates into this new kind of health system, the productivity statistics. I mentioned there was an issue with productivity. But on a weekly basis, HSE Dublin Midlands, this particular social inclusion, might get 1,000 new calls or issues. In the past, all of those would have shown up either at the ED or would have gone to a GP. Okay. Today, just 4 of those people using the digital spine and a nurse-led trial, just 4 people end up in ED. On average, 16 go to face-to-face GP, about 30 have virtual, and the rest are managed by the nursing.
1: So this is incredible. I mean, that's efficiency writ large.
0: It's not just 10x, it's actually 100x. But we also see similar examples in Bunclody. There's a great centre, Tunstall, James Doyle leads that. They're supporting 55,000 older people live independently in the home. They have technology in the home. And in our hospitals, we have maybe one nurse supports 6 patients. But James's team in Bunclody, like, the people are living well at home. One care worker supports 660 people living independently. Not just 10x improvement, it's 100x productivity improvement. So we actually have elements of this

0: work, and what's needed is just the imagination and courage to knit this together and move it forward.
1: What is the obstacle to all of this? I mean, is the HSE on board with this? Is the minister on board with this? Or are you still fighting to get a recognition that this would work?
0: Well,
1: or is worth trialing at least?
0: Yeah, I think we have a very smart minister, but I'm not sure she's getting the best advice. So, you know, what we're saying, and I was in the HSE, I was the head of digital transformation, and I made a decision 3 or 4 years ago, and based on my own experience and the academic literature, the kind of change that we're trying to drive is best driven from an academic environment. So the HSE are part of this, and there's so many clinicians, HSE clinicians, you know, but structurally, what we've seen over the last 20 years is an inability for the state to actually deliver these kind of solutions. And Pat, we're number 5 in what's called the DESI Index, the Digital Economy and Society Index, in terms of our digital proficiency. Mm-hmm. We've got all the tech companies, and yet in health, digital health, we are very last. We're, you know, number 27 out of 27. So this is about a grand coalition and doing things differently.
1: Here's the rub. Now, if Jennifer Carol McNeill wants to become, if you like, the Albert Reynolds for medicine, as Albert was for telecoms, we were, when he took over as the minister, we were in the electromechanical era of switches where you dialed and went tick, tick, tick, tick, tick.
0: Yes, yes.
1: And the electronic age had come and was in Britain, for example, but there was the beginning of digital exchanges in France, for example. I remember going to France to cover this, and Albert decided, we'll skip electronic, we'll go straight to digital. And it meant our telephone system, instead of waiting 6 months for a phone line, you got it in a weekend.
0: I think that's actually a brilliant example, and that's exactly what we're proposing. We call this the leapfrog strategy. So instead of going to what everybody else did 15 years ago, we actually leap and we invent the world's best solution. And there's a terrific opportunity for export. Like, we were at the UN symposium, we had the chief medical officer of Sierra Leone there. I was speaking, he said, look, we would take this in a heartbeat. So we
1: have the resources to develop this. We are a digital country in so many ways. Let's do it.
0: I think, Pat, we can, for a tenth of the cost that we're proposing to spend on old EHR technology that has failed in Finland, failed in Norway, failed in Denmark, we can actually build this solution. And it's just a little bit. I actually think the Minister, Jennifer Carlton, is the perfect person. So, you know, come at the hour, come at the woman. So if you're listening, Minister, just step up. We have a grand coalition. We have so many organizations, but it's actually working. The risk is actually quite low. And on Tuesday at Engineers Ireland, and we would invite people that want to contribute to Mission 10X, come along to the event. We're going to demonstrate 10 different usage models, how this solution is already working, not just for one patient, but for tens of thousands of patients.
1: Well, it's fascinating and potentially inspiring and game-changing for our health service. Professor Martin Curley, Director of Digital Health Ecosystems at Maynooth University, thank you very much for joining us. Still lots to come. We'll be talking Trump. We'll have Luke O'Neill on that plague. We'll also be talking rugby. But now it's time for the news at 11 o'clock.
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3: It's 11 o'clock. Good morning. I'm Jane McNamara. The Orange Order says it will seek urgent meetings about the contentious Portadown march was banned. There's been a 12-day standoff over the parade through the mostly nationalist Carvahy Road. Last night, the North Secretary of State, Chris Bryant, ruled it can't go ahead. Taoiseach Micheál Martin welcomes the decision and says it will come as a significant relief to residents.
4: We appreciate fully the need now to build and to do everything we possibly can to build reconciliation and trust, to develop and strengthen community relations in the entire area, and we stand ready to be supportive of that.
3: Alison Morris from the Belfast Telegraph says work will have to be done to repair community relations.
5: I think anyone celebrating this is a win, or saying there will be repercussions because it's a defeat, that's not going to be helpful going forward. I think the right tone to set is, look, this was a very difficult time, we're over the other side of it, the Secretary of State should have acted sooner, but what can we do now to try and repair relations.
3: A cyclist has died after being struck by a van in County Clare. The collision happened on the N67 at Bonmore in Kilrush at about 8 o'clock yesterday evening. The male cyclist was pronounced dead at the scene and his body's been taken to the mortuary at University Hospital Limerick for a post-mortem exam. The driver of the van, a man in his 30s, was uninjured. The road is closed with local diversions in place and Gardaí are appealing for witnesses to come forward. Donald Trump says he's struck a deal to buy millions of barrels of diesel from Russia for the first time since the war with Ukraine started in 2022. Vladimir Zelensky's reacted angrily, calling it a gift to Putin. The US president's under pressure over high fuel prices ahead of midterm elections next month. However, he says those prices will drop.
6: I always look at the gag on top and I saw $1.95 and then I saw $1.85 a gallon. We'll be down to those levels soon.
3: And finally, people prioritise their pets before themselves. A petinsurance.ie survey reveals nearly all owners consider their pet as part of the family. 4 in 5 say money is not an issue when it comes to their pet's health and happiness. Meanwhile, nearly 80% are stricter about their pet's diet than their own. That's it for now. More in an hour.
7: The infection felt terrible. I just wasn't getting better. I was breathing fast and I felt confused. I had shivers and pain through my body. I was drinking water, but I wasn't peeing. I felt like I was going to die. In the hospital, they said I had sepsis, and it's urgent.
8: 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And don't be afraid to ask the question, could it be sepsis? 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
3: Good morning, I'm Kate Henshaw. Arsenal take on Leeds this lunchtime and are looking to set the record straight after the international window. They go into the match having been whacked 3-0 at Brighton in their last Premier League game. Manager Mikel Arteta says that defeat was a learning curve for his side.
10: Who we are and how thin the line is from being exceptional to become very average, but as well, just realizing that with the difficult context that we had, with all the internationals that we had, what we've done in the first 18 weeks, I think it's been remarkable.
3: Then from 3, Aston Villa entertain Brentford, Fulham go to Ipswich Town, Chelsea welcome Bournemouth, and high-flying Brighton travel to Sunderland. The day's action rounds off later with Manchester United taking on Spurs from 5:30. Munster make the trip to Belfast today for the first Interpro Derby of the new URC season. The home side will be looking for their first win of the season. That one gets underway at 5:30. Meanwhile, Leinster will play their first competitive game at the newly revamped Leia Arena. Leo Cullen's Chargers take on Cardiff from 7:45 later. To hear live commentary of both this weekend's FAI Cup semi-finals, download the Go Loud app now.
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3: A bright day with sunny spells and scattered showers. Highest temperatures 10 to 14 degrees. 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
1: Thank you very much, Jane. Now, as you've been hearing, US President Donald Trump made an announcement about the purchase of Russian diesel yesterday, and this was what he said last night.
11: I think you heard about the oil deal with Russia. That is a big deal. That is massive amounts of oil coming into our country, and I want to thank President Putin, to be honest with you. We have massive amounts of oil being coming into our country, and it's diesel, which is what we want. So, thank you.
12: Zelensky said you're weak because of it. He just criticized
11: Who said that?
12: Zelensky, Ukrainian president, just said you are weak because of the deal.
11: Okay, go ahead.
12: Did you hear Mr. President?
13: Thank you. Thank you. Thank you. Thank you. Thank you. Thank you. Thank you. Thank you. Thank you. Thank you. Thank you. Thank you. Is this emboldened
11: by a strong what?
13: By a strong partner that will only prolong
11: well, we are
13: the
11: a strong partner.
13: Will this embolden?
11: Well, no, we need oil for the world, and this is diesel, which is what we need. So we're very happy to get it. We're very happy to get it. Look, we need it. Oil prices are already dropping like a rock, so we're very happy to get it.
1: Very happy to get it. Oil for the world, he says. What he really means is diesel for the midterms. I'm joined now by Donnacha Bachmann, Professor of Politics at DCU and author of Unfinished Empire. Donnacha, good morning.
14: Good morning, Pat.
1: I presume this is all about the midterms.
14: It is about the midterms. The midterms are going to take place on the 3rd of November, so that's just over 4 weeks away. And Trump is obsessed now with the price of oil and diesel because it was one of his main targets against the Biden administration, that inflation was out of control, that the price of the petrol pump was going up. So this is particularly damaging to him. And it's, of course, a self-inflicted wound because the price of oil and diesel has skyrocketed because of Trump's war of choice against Iran. So this is a boomerang effect, but essentially it's Ukraine that's going to suffer as a result of him trying to bail himself out in his administration.
1: How much damage do you think it does him with his own base, though? Because if the price of diesel comes down, they may say, oh, the president's done another of his famous deals and delivered for us.
14: I think actually this may do well with his core support base. They don't ultimately care so much about Ukraine. This, after all, is a country for most of them that they've never visited, that they are unlikely to visit. They do understand, though, the price of gas. And therefore, I think that whereas Democrats, of course, have come out opposing this, some Republicans have criticized the move, but I don't think it will do him necessarily any damage politically, whereas otherwise he wouldn't be doing it.
1: Now, the obscenity of it, when you think about it, there are stories that the Russians have been providing intelligence to Iran to allow them to target U.S. Assets in the Middle Eastern area, whether it's in Saudi or elsewhere. And so you have a President Putin who's aiding Trump's enemy, and yet Trump is prepared to shake his hand, do business, and give him cash.
14: Oh, absolutely. But this is ultimate short-termism. And of course, it hurts Europe as well. I mean, this has come out of nowhere. Europe, of course, wasn't consulted. Only a year ago, Trump was criticizing those few European countries which were still buying fossil fuels from Russia. He was criticizing China and India. Now, he was doing that as a pitch for them to buy liquefied natural gas, of course, from America. But now that his own immediate political prospects he sees are in jeopardy, he's completely reversed track. And as you say, he's done this Faustian pact, which damages not only, of course, Ukraine, but it damages Europe. And it damages all those who have a vested interest in seeing a Russian reversal in Ukraine. It's also questionable, by the way, how legal this is, because there is an ending importation of Russian oil act of 2022, which says that the import of diesel into the United States can only be rescinded, or the ban on Russian diesel imports can only be rescinded if the president submits to Congress a certification that Russia has agreed to withdraw from Ukraine, recognize Ukraine's sovereignty, and poses no threat to NATO. Of course, none of that has occurred. So the question is really, is this consistent with the law?
1: So if the Democrats, for example, tried to face him down with this, he would presumably then say the Democrats are stopping you getting a lower price at the pump.
14: Absolutely. But this is very short termism. I don't think this will even last well beyond November, because he's talking about 300,000 tons of an initial supply. That would last about 14 or 15 hours. In the U.S. The U.S. needs 3.6 million barrels a day. He's saying the vast majority of it will come after November, so after the election. And I don't think Russia has the capacity to supply that diesel for the simple reason that Ukraine has been attacking the refineries in Russia. And Russia has actually banned export of its own diesel over the last couple of months.
1: Is this a con? Is this another con that the amount of diesel is inconsequential, really? So he's promising something for after the midterms, which certainly will not happen unless the Strait of Hormuz is opened and a regular production of diesel and delivery of diesel comes from that quarter.
14: I think the Iran situation is crucial, but also, as I said, Russia, I don't think, has the ability to meet what it's promised. And that's because of Ukrainian attacks on that. And I think what will happen is that when the announced Russian supply doesn't come to the US as Trump has proclaimed, he will blame the Ukrainians, as he's already done. He's already asked Zelensky to stop attacking the refineries in Russia.
1: Is there any possibility that within Russia itself, because this may be a con on both parts, Putin's part and Trump's part, that there'll never be any deliveries of diesel, but the notion that a population that is being starved of fuel by the attacks from Ukraine of their energy assets, that they will begin to cavil about Putin flogging a precious resource to the enemy?
14: Well, it would be nice to think that's the way that power works in Russia, but of course it's not a democracy. They recently had a stage-managed election, a parliamentary one, which, if you believe the official statistics, gave an overwhelming mandate for Putin to continue after a quarter century in power. Power in Russia over the centuries and in recent history always changes at the top. It's always someone essentially being knocked out of the pedestal of power. It's not something that's bottom-up. So the likelihood of the population rising up because of the domestic economic situation in Russia is the least likely scenario for a change of power in Russia.
1: All right, well, we shall follow this story with interest on whether or not it is an absolute con. It'll never happen, may not be legal, may not be allowed to happen. And what the reaction within, if you like, the old-style Republicans would be to doing business with the Reds that Trump says are under the bed, I don't know. Anyway, Donika, thank you very much for joining us. Donika Backhorn is Professor of Politics at DCU and author of Unfinished Empire. Time for Cash.
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1: Fiona Endon-Lear was our biggest winner ever, €312,000, just in time for a trip to New Zealand with her boyfriend, whose birthday is today. 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Now, lots to come on the programme. Luke O'Neill on what may be the cause of the Russian plague death. But next, Gordon Darcy on the changing face of Irish rugby.
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1: Now, some postscripts to that 10x item we were talking about transforming the health service earlier. Our studio producer today, John Fardy, says he's just been a virtual patient at St. Vincent's Hospital and it was absolutely fantastic. Another one from Denmark. My girls are in Denmark and their upcoming medical procedures and blood tests are sent directly to their phones, which is something of a transformation. Let's see whether it can happen here. Now, as you know, we're broadcasting this morning from the Laya Arena at the RDS, a venue that has hosted some of the biggest moments in Irish sport and now once again home to Leinster Rugby. My next guest spent his career playing for Leinster, making 257 appearances for the province, many of them here, and winning 3 Heineken Cups along the way. He also won 2 Six Nation titles with Ireland, including the 2009 Grand Slam, and formed that memorable centre partnership with Brian O'Driscoll when Leinster used to be called the Lady Boys. Gordon Darcy, good morning and welcome.
26: Good morning, Pat.
1: You remember those days when Brian had the blondie streaks in his hair?
26: Yeah, I do. It'd be remiss of me to kind of not mention I had my own hair faux pas as well. So,
1: you didn't have a mullet, did you? No.
26: No, God, I think I dyed my hair blue at one point. Tried to grow it long, and I do remember my auntie asking me where I got my hair permed. So that
1: was the end of it.
26: That was the end of the long hair.
1: Now, before we talk rugby, I believe congratulations are in order. You won an award.
26: Yeah, so my sister runs a company called Kids Speech Labs. So it's been going for a few years. And yeah, we won an innovation award on Thursday.
1: So, and what does the platform do?
26: It supports speech therapists within the HSC to basically reach more children.
1: So we're talking with Martin Curley earlier about what he is proposing. It's kind of part of that sort of approach.
26: Yeah. So Kids Speech Labs is to basically make the workforce that's there more efficient.
1: Multiply
26: that 10x piece and give parents a kind of a digital platform.
1: Mm. Now, you're a Wexford lad.
26: I am.
1: Originally. Was it a transfer to boarding school that actually introduced you to rugby?
26: It was. So I'd often...
1: Were you a hurler before?
26: Yeah, so I'd often forget my maths book going to school, but I wouldn't forget my hurl. So I drove my dad demented hitting the slitter against the wall, taking the pebble dash off the side of the house. And then when he came out, he's like, stop doing that. I went over and took the varnish off the garage door. Went to boarding school and I went to Wexford Wanderers. They thought it'd be a good idea to go down and have a play at this. So I went down and the great man that is Jimmy O'Connor put the ball in my hand for the first time.
1: And was it love at first sight or at first touch?
26: Do you know what? It was just sport for me. Whatever it was, whether it was hurling, rugby, I just loved the outlet of sport. That was the game that I played. Went to Longos. I wasn't particularly good at it when I started. I wouldn't have been on any of the A teams at that time. So I just loved playing.
1: Your son is with us here this morning. He's watching the proceedings unfold. So you have to be careful how you answer this question. Your folks wanted you to go to college. And you didn't.
26: Yeah. Obviously your parents are...
1: You should see the expression on his face at the moment. He's looking agape.
26: Listen, he's a lead singer in his own band.
1: Okay.
26: We're going shortly after this. So maybe he'd be following the path less traveled. It was a big decision. And, you know, when you're thinking about in the late 90s, it wasn't the done thing not to go to college.
1: Sure.
26: You know, my parents, it was get an education, and third level education is something that they may not have had, everybody. So that was the road you went to. And also the game had gone professional in 96. So it had only been professional for 18 months when I walked into it. So there was a lot of ifs and ands around this.
1: Yeah. So you decided that wasn't the path for you, the academic path, although I subsequently embraced it.
26: Yeah, I tried to do both, but I couldn't do it. I remember my dad saying to me, he said, listen, you're not doing either well. You're not doing college and you're definitely not doing rugby well. So you need to make a decision. And that was, you know, a hard conversation to have with a 20-year-old. So I chose rugby and I decided to give it everything and properly give it everything. And then later in life, when you get a bit of maturity, you realize, okay, maybe I'd like to challenge myself mentally. So I went back to college when I was 28.
1: And that's hard.
26: It is hard, but you know,
1: when you're a legend, you know, and you're mixing with kids who watch rugby, watched Ireland play, and here's this hoary old fella coming into our class of freshers. You know, it must be difficult.
26: Well, it's like anything; it depends on how the lens you go in with. And I went in as like I was there for a very specific reason. We would have talked a lot about being humble in how we played rugby, and that translates into other aspects of your life. And you know, I met lots of people in college that I got on really well with, and one of them is still a friend today, and he helped me quite a lot when I was in college. A guy called David Shore, good Inniscorthy man, and yeah, still with my friends today. But he helped me with college and with university.
1: There is something about approaching an academic career a bit later on. The focus tends to be much more intense because you know what you're looking for. When you go in, as I recall, I was 17 when I went to college, and you know, we had great crack. We didn't vandalize any houses, now I have to say, which seems to be the thing to be doing these days if you're down in Limerick. But I mean, we didn't really have a focus of where we were going or what we wanted to do. You had that focus before you went to college, and it helps. It helps the work, I think.
26: Massively. Like I was, you know, at 18, I definitely wasn't sitting in the front row. Where when I was 28, I was there. I wanted to get as much as I possibly could from this. And it was a great, Declan Kidney was one of my coaches at under 19s and also with Leinster. And he often talked about balance. He said, you as a person, he said, if you just have one leg in your stool and it's rugby, you're going to fall over. Stuff is going to fall over at some point. You put a second stool in, the second leg in on that stool, you're a little bit more balanced. I said the third one. So he said, you have to think more than just rugby. So he said, you need to challenge yourself outside of rugby, which will benefit you. And it took me a little bit of time to understand that. Once you did, that's why, you know, you go back to college.
1: Now, you've not just three legs in the stool. You probably have half a dozen legs in your stool now. You write children's books. You're in business with the missus.
26: Yeah.
1: And with your sister. And you're also, you write rugby.
26: Yeah, so like one of the things I got out of Tlongs, I had an amazing English teacher. And you know, academics didn't necessarily come to me very easily, but I just loved English. So eventually in school, when I got my bowman gear and focused on my leaving cert, he was an amazing teacher, and the creativity, creative writing that he, and love of poetry and English that he gave to me, kind of came out towards the end of my career when I got an opportunity to write in the Irish Times, and I've loved it ever since. And bumped into Paul Howard here. There's a beautiful seeing Paul Howard here.
1: We talked to Paul in a few minutes.
26: Yeah, listen, every time I see him in a rugby place, it's the Ross and Carol Kelly jumps out at me. But yeah, it's a brilliant outlet. that creative outlet. I love, and I love reading, and I try to do it with as much with my kids as I possibly can.
1: Now, your glory days, I mean, Leinster started off in Donnybrook, moved here, then had to move back for 2.5 years to Aviva, and now back here. What do you think of the refurbished gaff?
26: We're sitting here, and you know, I feel very happy to be here, to be back here, because what you always want to see in an organisation like this, particularly in a sporting one, you want to continue seeing it develop. It doesn't necessarily have to be and growing, and I think this is a brilliant next step for Leinster. You know, you've got we're sitting here in the president's box here, probably the last time I'm ever going to be here.
1: I'm told this is where the Blazers will be.
26: This would be the Blazers. Well, I don't think I'll ever be allowed to be a Blazer. But we have this dual aspect. You know, we're looking out into the, you know, the RDS, where, you know, when you're here for the horse show, you'll see all the horses warming up. But you're going to see this full this evening, which will just be magical. And Lennon is here, and you know, he can't wait to come back in here. But just looking out onto the pitch, you know, when you think of the view from the old Anglesey stand and this now, it's just like you're apart, but I just think the size is really going to benefit Leinster.
1: Now, you and Leo finished your careers around, I think, maybe a year apart, so you shared a lot of the glory days together.
26: Yeah, we did. Well, Leo actually put me out of my misery when I didn't get picked for the World Cup in 2015. I still had a couple of months left on the contract, and Leo kind of pulled me in. He just went, I'm not going to be giving you much, if any, game time. I need to give those games to the younger kids.
1: Yeah.
26: So, you know, and it kind of was the gently, but
1: it's
26: nicely,
1: tough.
26: Saying you're done.
1: What was that like? I mean, that moment when you realize.
26: Well, I kind of
1: it's over.
26: It was reasonably cathartic because when I got the call from Joe probably 2-3 weeks earlier to say I wouldn't be going to the World Cup, I knew what I could see what he was seeing, and I could feel it, and I knew it was done. So my body, there's a cruel irony in, particularly in a game like rugby, when you get, so I had just under 20 years of experience, I finally, you know, really, really confident about how to play the game, that kind of rugby IQ piece of where to get, but your body's stopped doing what it used to be able to do.
1: That's tough.
26: It is. You feel like you die twice in professional sport. You know, you face your physical mortality at the moment you finish, and then that whole sense of identity, everything that comes with that.
1: I suppose that's why so many people become pundits afterwards, because they actually know the game.
26: Yep.
1: They can't do it anymore, but they can certainly see it.
26: Yeah, absolutely. And that's, you know, players that developed that younger in their career, the late Anthony Foley was often talked about how smart a rugby player he was. And I think that's it's a real thing you can see of a player when they happen to be in the right place at the right times. More often than not, that's when they really understand the game. Brian was like that, Johnny Sexton, Anthony Foley, players like that, where they just appear and you're like, oh, are they lucky? And they're like, no, they just know how to read a game.
1: Yeah. Now, what are you looking for this season? I mean, it has to be winning the Champions Cup, of course.
26: I think that drive for winning the Champions Cup has probably taken on a life of its own. I think
1: so. The URC is seen as second best in a way, which is like other provinces, other clubs around Europe would be saying, God, we'd love to win that.
26: Yeah, but I think we have put the European, the Champions Cup on a pedestal at the expense of the URC. URC is pretty tough to win, and I think we've seen that over the last few years. So what success is, I've written about this and I've talked about this, you're not in control of success. You're not in control of winning the Champions Cup. Are Leinster as good a team as they were 12 months ago? I'm not sure.
1: Yeah.
26: And you look at all the top teams in Europe they've been out with the checkbooks, and they have improved, and Leinster don't have any new overseas players this year. So this is Leo's final season. I think we're moving back into an amazing stadium. I think there will be different metrics for success. I would like to see Leinster be really, really competitive this year, and to see a few younger new faces.
1: And they've been doing that in South Africa. I mean, blooding new players and giving them experience, where, you know, the odds of winning in South Africa are always against you. You know?
26: Well, they've improved on what they did there last year, but I really would like to see some new faces coming through and pushing and pressing for the incumbents there. Because there's a dual thing there. It creates competition within a squad, and that's what you want. And if Leo has competition, then he has options, and then that drives performance, and then you never know what can happen off the back of that, and particularly when we're in a World Cup year. So you can see the guys, it's Gracie Fintan Gunn, Casper Gabriel coming through, and a couple of the more young back rowers and stuff coming through.
1: Did you get your own back on Leo and said, Leo, I think your time is up as a coach?
26: I'm kind of, it's a, I think history will view Leo very, very
1: kindly. Yeah. His record is
26: less. I think when he is gone, I think people will look at the job he did and go, I think actually.
1: And also the, whoever comes in, the word to them would be follow that.
26: Yeah, yeah.
1: Well, like, it'd be a tough ask.
26: Yeah, but like, listen, it's history doesn't repeat itself, but it certainly does rhyme. Like there is an opportunity for a coach to come in and build on an incredible foundation that Leo's put in. Joe Schmidt did it with Michael Checa. Michael Checa laid the foundations that are still part of the DNA of this club, and Joe built on that, and Leo has taken it to a new level and new heights. So there is a huge opportunity for a coach coming in if it's done correct.
1: Gordon Darcy, a pleasure. Thank you very much for joining us here in your stadium, I suppose it is, the Leia Arena at the RDS, the home once again to Leinster Rugby. Now, still to come, as Gordon teased for me, Paul Howard will be joining us in a little while. But next, Luke O'Neill on what may be the cause of those plague deaths in Russia.
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1: Well, now it's time to talk a bit of science with Professor Luke O'Neill, Professor of Biochemistry at Trinity College in Dublin. Now, there's only one place to start, Luke, and that is Russia.
14: Russia.
1: Have we a plague or not?
14: No, we don't. Let's start with that. Nothing to see here too much, I think. But there's a concern. Okay. Plague in Russia. A young woman, lab technician in Irkutsk, got infected. They haven't said what it is yet, by the way, but it's some kind of pneumonia, and she died, sadly. Now, the suspicion is it's plague. Yersinia pestis is the bacteria that causes this, and it's causing a bit of an interest as to what happened there.
1: I thought, you know, you could have a plague of locusts, a plague of anything.
14: Yeah.
1: But plague is a very specific thing.
14: Like the Black Death, famously in the 14th century, but that was caused by a thing. It was discovered later to be this thing called Yersinia, bacteria called Yersinia, and the Black Death was the famous one. But the plague usually means Yersinia. Two types, bubonic plague, the one that struck in the medieval
1: times.
14: And that
1: is transmitted how?
14: Fleas on rats, you know, that was the famous, came into Europe from Asia probably, and the fleas began spreading it. You know, half the population of Europe died, Pat, amazingly, from this bacteria.
1: Nowadays, I mean, if we got it, we can treat it, I presume, with antibiotics.
14: Antibiotics, that was the great thing. Alexander Fleming, all those years ago, it's killed the antibiotics.
1: So if anyone says there's bubonic plague here, there, or yon, that's not something that we need to worry about necessarily.
14: No, exactly. It can be severe, though, and this young woman, within 24 hours, you can die, Pat, by the way, if it's severe. High dose antibiotics kills it. It's wonderful. You know, you go on a drip,
1: but
14: it kills it.
1: You've got to get them quick.
14: Exactly. And there's a vaccine as well, but there's two vaccines that are widely used. Not in Europe, interesting. The Russians are still vaccinating against bubonic plague, but not in Europe, which is an interesting
1: And that's something to do with the extent of the old Soviet Empire, because in some parts of that empire, it's more common.
14: Yeah, and this place that this woman worked was a plague research institute in Irkutsk in Siberia. And it was 1934 they built it, because there was plague, was quite regular over there. Maybe there were more rats or fleas or whatever. So the Russians built it as a research station to study the plague.
1: And do we know that's really what they're at?
14: Well, that's
1: we would be suspicious, you see.
14: Well, this is the trouble now. You can be a conspiracy theorist. There is evidence, Pat, that the Russians may be doing biological research, and the State Department in 2023 said there's something going on here, an offensive program. When you're working in bacteria viruses, you should be having defensive programs to make vaccines. But the State Department have said in 23, they worry the Russians are doing offensive. Now, what that means, Pat, is biological weapons. Now,
1: but it's very hard to contain it. You see, you infect a population with whatever it is, and then you're telling your own soldiers who are going in, here's the antidote. You'd give yourself a shot at that and you'll be fine.
14: Yeah. Well, the conspiracy theory is as follows. This is pneumonic plague. The second thing was called pneumonic. Right, that spreads from person to person. Bubonic is fleas, pneumonic is person, same bacteria. Now, the question is this pneumonic or not? Now, if it is pneumonic, it could be another pandemic, because person to person spread is the idea. And if you've got a vaccine already, and they're vaccinating in Russia, they're wondering what's going on here, kind of, if you see what I mean. Now, I think it's overstated. Trump himself has said it's not a bioweapon. They've sent an American in.
1: He's a pal of Putin, don't forget.
14: But he is the pal. But they've sent in an expert, and they reckon it's probably not a bioweapon. What's also the case, but it could be a lab spill. That's the concern. This woman worked in this lab on plague, and maybe she got infected.
1: But I mean, in your lab, if you're working with something that's a bit dangerous, there is a protocol if you have a lab spill and you do X, Y, and Z. And if that happened with this young woman, she probably would be fine.
14: Yeah.
1: So it didn't happen.
14: You're extremely careful with these things. Yeah. So we've got a P3 in Trinity. We suit up for some of these pathogens. You're not very careful, because obviously you know the scientists getting infected with these things, do you? And this place would have had all that. P4 is the highest level. They've got P4 in this institute. You know, we know that. And if you do get infected, massive antibiotics. Secondly, she was vaccinated against plague.
1: Okay.
14: So again, you'd say, well, hang on a minute. Now, the question is, what did kill her, though? It is some kind of respiratory infection.
1: But could they have been messing around with either of these types of plague?
14: That's the concern.
1: And alter it, and the vaccination didn't work.
14: That's the concern. Were they trying to make a weapon out of a pathogen which has been going on for decades anyway? And that is a concern that the State Department have raised. But as I say, so far they don't.
1: Have biological weapons ever been used?
14: Well, that's the next. Not really. You know, the British famously had an anthrax as a weapon in World War II, and they bombed an island off Scotland with anthrax and killed all the sheep, and it was seen as a dry run just in case. And in America, before the atom bomb, they were making biological weapons as another way to kill the enemy. You know, so the research has been happening in these biological weapons. There's a moratorium against it, by the way, which everybody signed up to, that you shouldn't be modifying viruses or bacteria for this reason.
1: Yeah, I was reading something back in the 1300s or 1400s that some marauding crowd of Mongols or whatever brought with them rats that were infected.
14: Yep.
1: And pegged them in over the wall.
14: What happened for definite, if I was in America, the British had smallpox infested blankets that they threw over into the Indian settlements and spread smallpox.
1: Oh my God.
14: That's biological weaponry. Sure. They didn't know about viruses at the time, of course, but that was a biological warfare incident that you might list on the list.
1: So they knew that the effect would be to kill them, and it could have killed them, because I mean nowadays we have virtually eliminated smallpox.
14: Yep.
1: But
14: back then they were taking cowpox as a vaccine, remember? So they were vaccinated themselves, the British troops that were there, and they knew the stuff was in the blankets, and they killed. They reckon something like at least 30% of the Native Americans were killed by smallpox in that period.
1: Mind you, I mean, any of the European illnesses to which Europeans had become immune could have killed the native population of America.
14: Including measles, by the way. But measles killed a lot of our Native Americans. And I was in America this week. There's a measles epidemic happening in Pennsylvania. 1,000 cases now on the news.
1: And in New York, hasn't Governor Hochul done something about locking places down? It's disgrace.
14: Oh, it's crazy, yes. I was in America about 2 days ago. The depressing news was, item one was the woman who didn't die on the death penalty. Remember the woman that didn't die? Item two was a measles epidemic. Item three was plague in Russia. I'm going, good Lord, it's a bit of a depressing news cycle this evening. It was a strange.
1: All right, well, Luke, you've told us not to worry too much about the Russian plague.
14: No, not for the moment.
1: Thus far.
14: Not for the moment.
1: Okay. Luke O'Neill, Professor of Biochemistry at Trinity College in Dublin, thank you very much for joining us. All right, coming up next, Paul Howard has written a blueprint for the creation of a united Ireland. We'll find out more.
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1: Yesterday, the Nobel Peace Prize was awarded to a South African-born jurist and former UN human rights chief, Navi Pillay. The Nobel Committee praised Pillay's work for promoting international law, which is currently under attack not least by the US and its ally, Israel. But before the announcement, it seems Donald Trump was still possibly optimistic that he could be this year's winner. Have a listen.
21: Last time they gave it to a young lady who's a fabulous person, and she said she didn't deserve it, that I deserved it. And she gave it to me, and I said, wow, what an honor. I settled 8 wars. Another one is coming. I got all the hostages back. I did things that nobody else has ever done. I'm not bragging. I'm just telling you the facts. No president probably has settled any wars. I settled 8 wars, and big ones, saved millions and millions of lives. And when Maria gave me that Nobel Prize, she said, not only should he get it for this year, but there's never been anybody in the history of the Nobel Prize that deserves it more. I did. I settled 8 wars. And I've stopped maybe the total obliteration of the world because Iran will never have a nuclear weapon.
1: So why didn't he get it? That's the question on everybody's lips. Anyway, he wasn't pleased because hours after the award was announced, the administration imposed sweeping new sanctions on the International Criminal Court, which is currently investigating both the United States and Israel. So a disappointed man is our President Trump. Now, as you know, we're broadcasting this morning from the RDS, home of Leinster Rugby. So it seems only right that we talk about the man who created one of the most famous rugby characters in Irish culture. Paul Howard's Ross O'Carroll Kelly began life as a satirical newspaper column inspired in part by the world of South Dublin Schools rugby. Almost 3 decades later, Ross has become a best-selling character in his own right, but Paul Howard's career has taken well beyond Ross into television, comedy, and now a novel about the very different subject of a United Ireland. Paul, good morning and welcome.
22: Good morning, Pat. Yeah, the United Ireland, another problem Donald Trump was going to solve as well by just coming in and saying, I think this place should be united.
1: Well, you must be very encouraged this morning then. We started the program about the Garvahy Road and the standoff there. Yeah. I mean, it feeds into your optimism about a united Ireland, I'm sure.
22: It does, but also it's a reminder that it's not this, that it's a huge job uniting Ireland. It's part of the conversation now, isn't it? I never thought in my lifetime that it would be, you know, it was always something we talked about. We talked about it in school, you know, we used to write in our copybooks, 26 plus 6 equals 1. That was kind of, you know, the trend of the time. But I never, ever thought in my lifetime that this would be something that was part of a serious conversation. And it is now, you know. And so that's what I wanted to do with the book, A Nation Once Again. I wanted to kind of, it's kind of a reverse Pocoon. One of my favorite books.
1: Spike Milligan's Pocoon.
22: Growing up was Pocoon. Spike Milligan, the only novel Spike Milligan ever wrote. And in Pocoon, at the very beginning, the gentleman from the Boundary Commission are drawing the Irish border, and one of them sneezes, and the pencil bisects the town of Pocoon, which is brilliant satire, because drawing a border like that is completely arbitrary. You're going to...
1: Well, it was supposed to be reviewed, as you probably know, and yeah, it never happened.
22: Yeah.
1: So we were left with unhappiness on both sides of the border.
22: Well, certainly the fictional town of Pocoon, where the pub ended up with the lounge in the Republic and the bar in the north. And the people in the lounge said, we will never, ever go to the bar, until they found out that the beer was actually cheaper in the bar, and then found an excuse to go to the bar.
1: But the law of unintended consequences comes into play, because the border being where it was made life very easy for some smugglers.
22: That's right. Yeah, yeah. And I think that's what Spike Milligan was saying, that, you know, it was in their financial interests to drink in the north rather than the Republic. So when I read Pacoon, and I reread it recently, maybe 3 or 4 years ago, and I was thinking that, absurd as it was, as absurd as the job of partitioning Ireland was, putting it back together is going to be even more absurd in so many ways, because over the course of a century and a little bit, obviously attitudes have hardened, institutions, we've got different institutions, we've got different flags, we've got different anthems. What do we do with those? So the idea of a nation once again is, there's a civil service department called the Department with Responsibility for making arrangements for the unification of Ireland, working out of behind a Georgian door in Fitzwilliam Square, and they're tussling with all these problems, intractable problems. What do we do? You know, what do we do with the
1: flag? What's the flag like? I mean, is the flag maybe a green, a white, and an orange, but in the middle of the white there's a red hand?
22: That's not a bad idea. That's one of the ideas considered. What they come up with is essentially what I think ChatGPT would come up with if it was asked to come up with a compromise flag between the tricolour and the Union Jack, which is a green, white and orange Union Jack. But then during the course of these meetings with the Northern Advisory Committee in the book, the unionist members of the committee feel that the orange isn't the right shade of orange, which is always a bone of contention, that our tricolour does not have the correct shade of orange, which doesn't represent the unionist community. So in the end, we have this meeting in the book where there's a boardroom table, and laid out on the table are all of these

0: About it, and it's kind of a running joke in the book when they're dealing with things like, what are we going to do with the Leaving Cert? You know, what are we going to do with compulsory Irish in schools? What are we going to do with one police force on the island that's armed and one that isn't armed? Like, so the sweet spot is always something that annoys everybody equally, and that's where the compromise is. So
1: I mean, it is a comic novel, but at the same time you raise very interesting questions. I mean, an armed police force north of the border, an unarmed police force south of the border, although more and more of them do have access to weapons, shall we say, but still.
0: Yeah, and is that, you know, is it tenable to have, you know, one corner of Ireland where the police are armed, and in a united Ireland? So it's all these kind of questions that are serious questions, and I only know how to write about things in a comic way, and I thought that was quite an interesting way to access these issues that are going to be part of the conversation. I think there will be a border poll in my lifetime. I think there'll be a border poll in maybe 10 years' time. And all of these things are going to have to be worked out in advance.
1: The question is how suddenly things can happen. I mean, if you look at the unification of Germany and the sacrifices the West Germans made in order to pay for the reunification, but it happened remarkably quickly under Helmut Kohl. And if you think of the fall of the Ceausescus, how quickly that happened.
0: Yeah, and that's the thing. A sort of historical momentum can take over. And that's what happened in Germany a year before. That's why opinion polls aren't that important when it comes to this subject. I know there's been all sorts of polls about, you know, people saying, well, in the Republic in particular, so if our taxes are going to go up, only 30% of people are in favour of United Ireland, those kind of polls. But in Germany, a year before reunification, nobody wanted this to happen. And then, you know,
1: you had a domino effect though.
0: Honecker went and then it happened, and that could happen here. And the reason this conversation is front and center now is because of Brexit and because of the crisis in unionism. The fact that the union, the United Kingdom doesn't look like a strong union anymore. So we're talking about these things, but I think...
1: Mind you, Brexit may be reversed. You know, but Andy Burnham certainly is making noises in that direction. And I think the lived experience of many Brits is that it has been a disaster, although it, you know, dare not speak its name in some quarters.
0: Yeah, and we have to learn from Brexit, I think, with a border poll. We can't just go into it and say, do you want a united Ireland, yes or no? Because we'll all wake up the next day, as Britain did after Brexit, and say, well, what actually did we vote for? Is it going to be a hard United Ireland? Is it a soft United Ireland? Is it a federal United Ireland with the four provinces making up the parts of the federation? Are we going to join the Commonwealth? Are we going to rejoin the Commonwealth? All of these questions have to be worked out beforehand. And I know, you know, Fine Gael, I know, are working on a paper, which I think it's coming out in the next sort of 3 or 4 weeks, which is a map. I'm not quite sure it's going to be as humorous as my vision for a united Ireland, or as detailed. I'm not sure they're going to say, this is the national anthem we've asked
1: for. But there's a trick with something. Those papers that come out from government departments. You put them into ChatGPT and 200 pages becomes four. Works very well.
0: Right, okay. I'll take your word for it. Yeah, but we do need to work those things out. Like, I say it in the book as well, we don't have a great track record for taking on big projects in Ireland. We just don't. You know, when you think of, you know, how long it's taken to build a children's hospital.
1: Yeah. We're still celebrating Ardna Chrisha.
0: Yeah.
1: That's still mentioned as the greatest engineering project ever undertaken.
0: Yeah.
1: And that was over 100 years ago.
0: Yeah, yeah. You know, and we still haven't really recovered from David Kelly's door in Fawlty Towers, you know, O'Reilly the Builder. That's.
1: But by the way, how we should talk about Ross briefly, is he alive and well?
0: He is. I still write the column every week in the Irish Times, and I really enjoy it. This is Ross's kind of day today.
1: He will be here.
0: Being here at the RDS. He calls it the D Fortress for a match. But I still enjoy writing it, and
1: But the funny thing is that the satire of the D4 schools rugby thing, it's still alive. I mean, the fact that you satirized it hasn't

0: changed it at all.
1: Yeah, I think I may have inadvertently ramped it up a little bit as well. The last time I was at a school's rugby match was Michael's and Blackrock about 5 years ago, and we were filming something for RTE, and the camera was sort of trained on the rock guys, and they were doing the songs, you know, the May, it's great colour and great pageantry and everything. And this kid from Michael's walked into the Blackrock paddock and sort of walked the whole length of the ground. He was about 15 and he had the cigarette going. Don't smoke, by the way. And he's sort of looking the rock guys up and down, and the Liam Gallagher walk, and he walked all the way to the end, all the way back. And the venom, they were spitting at him. Who the F are you? Who the F is this guy? And the guy just walks all the way to the end. He just looked into our camera and he just went, pack of virgins. And off he went.
0: So, and I mean, they acknowledge you as the creator of Ross, and he's kind of a hero to them, even though he is making fun of them.
1: And I do despair, Pat, you know. I've been to all of those schools, you know. I've given the Blackrock College Senior Cup team their pep talk before they played Clongowes.
0: Did they win or lose that one?
1: Well, they did lose, yeah. And I haven't been asked back since. But I didn't know what to say to them, so we gave them the speech that Father Fehily gave to the Castle Rock team in the very first Ross book, which was, you know, your daddies are rich, and after today, you won't have to work for anything else in your lives again. And to my great surprise, they cheered every single word.
0: Now, you still enjoy the column. There will be no more Ross books, I believe.
1: Not for the moment. No. I kind of, about 4 or 5 years ago, I started writing for television, and I've really been enjoying that. But I wanted to do other things. I mean, the Ross books would take maybe 6 or 7 months of a year, and then I was doing the TV work on top of that, and it was just too much. So I just decided, I'm calling it a sabbatical, because
0: you've got to keep it fresh anyway.
1: Well, I do want to see Ross as an old man in the books. Mm. You know, I want to see him kind of turn into his father, essentially, and, you know, have a nice seat in the presidential box here.
0: And wear the blazer. All right, Paul Howard, thank you very much for joining us here at the RDS today. And that's all we've time for. Don't forget, all our items from today are uploaded as podcasts, which you can listen to on the Go Loud app. Search for The Pat Kenny Show. My thanks to our team, editor Ian Roche, producer Killian de Butler, studio producer John Fardy, researchers Simon Keane, Stephen Dawn, Joe Duffy and Kate Gunnell, Hugo De Silva Scott on sound. 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
3: It's 12 o'clock. Good afternoon. I'm Jane McNamara. The Orange Order says it will seek urgent meetings after the contentious Portadown march was banned. There's been a 12-day standoff over the parade through the mostly nationalist Garvahy Road. Last night, the North Secretary of State, Chris Bryant, ruled it cannot go ahead. Taoiseach Neil Martin welcomes the decision and says it will come as a significant relief to residents.
4: We appreciate fully the need now to build and to do everything we possibly can to build reconciliation and trust, to develop and strengthen community relations in the entire area, and we stand ready to be supportive of that.
3: A man has died after he was struck by a van while riding a bike. The collision happened in County Clare yesterday evening. News Talk, Cameron Clark reports.
5: Emergency services attended the scene of this collision on the N67 at Bonmoor in Kilrush at around 8 o'clock yesterday evening. The male cyclist was pronounced dead at the scene. His body has been taken to the mortuary at University Hospital Limerick, where a post-mortem exam will take place in due course. A man in his 30s who was driving the van was uninjured. The road remains closed and local diversions are still in place. Gardaí are appealing for anyone with information, particularly those with dashcam footage, to come forward.
3: Ireland has proposed a €1.63 trillion euro EU budget for 2028 to 2034, a 30% increase on the current budget. As President of the Council of the EU, Ireland consulted member states ahead of today's publication, which EU leaders will now negotiate. The proposal also includes an overall saving of 8% on the European Commission's original proposal. Donald Trump says he struck a deal to buy millions of barrels of diesel from Russia for the first time since the war with Ukraine started in 2022. Vladimir Zelensky's reacted angrily, calling it a gift to Putin. The US president's under pressure over high fuel prices ahead of midterm elections next month. However, he says those prices will drop.
6: I always look at the gag on top, and I saw $1.95, and then I saw $1.85 a gallon. We'll be down to those levels soon.
3: And there was one winning ticket in last night's Euro Millions Plus draw. It was sold in Tipperary. The jackpot is worth €500,000. That's it for now. More in an hour.
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8: Good afternoon, I'm Kate Henshaw. Arsenal take on Leeds in half an hour's time and are looking to set the record straight after the international window. They go into that match having been whacked 3-0 at Brighton in their last Premier League game. Manager Mikel Arteta says that defeat was a learning curve for his side.
9: Who we are and how thin the line is from being exceptional to become very average, but as well just realising that with the difficult context that we had, with all the internationals that we had, what we've done in the first 18 weeks, I think has been remarkable.
8: Then from three, Aston Villa entertain Brentford, Fulham go to Ipswich Town, Chelsea welcome Bournemouth and high-flying Brighton travel to Sunderland. The day's action rounds off with Manchester United taking on Spurs from 5:30 later. Munster make the trip to Belfast today for the first Interpro Derby of the new URC season. The home side will be looking for their first win of the season. That one gets underway at 5:30, while Leinster will play their first competitive game at the newly revamped Laya Arena. Leo Cullen's men take on Cardiff from 7:45. To hear live commentary of both this weekend's FAI Cup semi-finals, download the Go Loud app now.
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3: Sunny spells and scattered showers for the rest of the day. The showers spreading southeastwards across the country. The best of the dry weather will be towards the south. Highest temperatures 10 to 14 degrees. 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
10: Yeah, you're very welcome along to Tech Talk. This is Jeff Kelly with you here on News Talk. Coming up over the next hour, I'll head out with EFB Telecoms to find out what goes into maintaining part of Ireland's digital infrastructure. And as ever, I'll answer your tech questions. If you want to get in touch, you can do so right now, techtalk@newstalk.com, or you'll find me on Instagram at JessKellyNT. Later in the show, we're going to look at that ASOS hack story and another stark warning from a bank in relation to scams. But I want to start this week with something a little bit different. When we make a phone call, stream a program, or send a text, most of us never really think about how that information gets from one place to the other. But behind every connection is a network of towers, fiber cables, and engineers working to keep Ireland online. I visited the ESB Telecom site in Finglas in Dublin to see the infrastructure that's helping to power our digital economy.
11: My name is John Regan. I'm the Managing Director of ESB Telecoms Limited.
10: John, we're on a road that is slightly familiar to me, but it's familiar to me because I'm normally here for the garden centre that's down the road. But we're not looking at plants or pots today. Where are we and why am I here?
11: So where we are at the moment, we're at the ESB Telecoms Limited facility, which is co-located with ESB Networks 220,000 volt substation in Finglas.
10: So we are stood at the gate, I'm looking in, and there's a lot of infrastructure that you would expect on this site. Before we get into the nitty-gritty, and I know we're going to meet some of the team, just explain the distinction between ESB Networks and ESB Telecoms.
11: Okay, so, well, first of all, ESB Group is a large energy company that generates electricity, sells electricity, and distributes electricity around the country. ESB Networks is the organisation that owns the electrical grid, all of the wires, all of the poles. They're the guys in the yellow vans, and their job is to have an electricity network that carries electricity. ESB Telecoms Limited, we're a subsidiary company of ESB, and our job is to, I suppose, to sweat the asset. When you spent all this money rolling out an electricity grid, what else could you do with it? And what we've done is we've co-located, I suppose we've cuckooed or piggybacked on, and we've put telecommunications infrastructure there, which is which we have on a nationwide basis, and which we use to provide services to the people who provide your listeners at homes, telephone calls, mobile phones, broadband, even their TV. First of all, so we have a fiber optic network, a national fiber optic network in two rings with a spur up in Donegal. That's about 2,000 kilometres of trunk fiber optic network. It's designed to carry traffic from city to city. It's a carrier's network, so we carry the traffic for household name telecommunications companies in Ireland and indeed abroad. And we also own and manage about 390 telecommunications masts that organizations that wish to erect radio equipment for coverage, such as mobile phone companies, radio companies like yourself, Jess, emergency services, etc. These structures are there so that you can operate what it is that you do on a day-to-day basis using radio equipment, and we put together the structures that facilitate that.
10: So I know that the organisation is 25 years old. So 25 years, a lot has happened in terms of technological innovation in that time. We were still using the blockier phones. Since then, it has been transformative. Also, the consumer expectation has been transformative as well. Dial-up is now dead and gone. Everybody wants those fibre, teeny tiny little fibre cables. From an organisation point of view, how transformative have you had to be as an organisation to be able to meet those consumer expectations?
11: So I suppose a bit of both. In one way, we're very transformative. Everything has changed massively, particularly speeds. Mm. But at the same time, it's fundamentally still going on the fibre optic cable or a radio that goes up on the tower. So that part of our business hasn't changed. What we've needed to do is we need to adjust as equipment is changing and technology is changing to make sure that we keep up with what's required and that we deliver to our customers what it is that they need.
10: Yeah, that's John Regan, Managing Director of ESB Telecoms. I have to be honest, this site looks more like an industrial facility than the internet. Behind security gates in Finglas, towering over me was one of many telecommunication sites operated by ESB Telecoms. Now, this company, as John said, doesn't sell mobile phone contracts or broadband packages directly to consumers. Instead, it provides the infrastructure used by communication operators across Ireland. John took me on a tour of the site along with three of his team, Eamon Ryan, Dermot Hennessy and Michael Noon.
11: It's not sexy. So physical security is very important. That's why you can see these horrible looking things. So you can imagine if the kids climbed over the fence.
10: Yeah.
11: But I think it's fun to climb up one of these things. You know? So that's the ladder. See, again, more barriers to climbing.
12: This is controlled by our app.
10: Okay.
12: So if someone was to visit here and had permission, their key would open up that. If we didn't give them permission remotely, you put your key in, just would not turn. So that they're programmed, and see, that's how we can control everything. So we don't have any unauthorized access.
10: Yeah.
12: And normally when this is closed, you see someone could climb here, but they can't climb any further. So that's to stop antisocial behavior and stuff like that. You know, we do have a duty of care to the public, make sure that people do silly things, but we still want to make sure we protect them as much as possible from harm themselves.
11: So that's just, Nick's going to show you the fall arrest system now.
13: So all our towers will have some kind of fall arrest on them.
10: Uh-huh.
13: But I can connect onto there, so you have your, when you're climbing, you'll be connected onto that. So when you're going up like that, if you go to fall, it'll lock out. So the minute you go down, the minute you go, the pressure comes on and it locks out, okay? So.
10: And are there any rules around like working in pairs or working in teams and so on in terms of...
13: Yeah, so you can't climb without another person there.
11: They have to do rescue height, but if somebody collapses...
10: Well, that's what it, yeah.
11: So there's a whole piece here where they have to lower each other down with pulleys, etc.
10: I was even thinking, you know, again, during a storm or whatever, if there's lightning or like any of the elements.
11: Well, we won't do it then. So if winds too high, we won't allow them to climb. Everybody has to wear these kind of Geiger counters to make sure there isn't any radiance being turned up too high with too much radiation. All ESB staff, ESB Telecom staff, are required to go out and do safety audits, even our office staff and our salespeople. Okay. So everybody goes out to have a target of 2 to 3 a year to go out and just check on contracts to make sure that they're doing the basics, make sure nobody's taking in shortcuts or skimping on safety. This is our number one priority, is the health and safety of our staff and our customers' contractors.
10: It looks familiar to me now,
12: yeah.
10: This kind of setup.
12: So this is our POP, we call it Point of Presence, right? So we have two sides to it. We have an ESB side, ESB Telecom side, and then we have a customer side of it. So what's this? This is a termination point for our national fibre optic network. So that's a network that basically runs in a figure of eight loop around Ireland. It's all the major towns and cities, with a spur from Carrick and Shannon up to Sligo up into Donegal, and that terminates up on Crana. That's a backhaul network, and this is a termination area for that. So basically what you can see is a lot of patching cores over there. So this would, we would sell dark fiber services and managed bandwidth service. Dark fiber is where we would rent a pair of fiber optic fibers to a customer, and they can put their own equipment on each end of it. They can control that bit in the middle, or they may say, I want a 10 gig service from Cork to Dublin and I want you to hand it off here to me. We can do that for you as well. So we can do a hybrid of those different services. Plus, we would do backhaul services for mobile network operators, taking transmission data from that tower into here and then transferring that to their offices for them.
10: And in terms of, just to give people an idea of the scale of the output from a venue like this, is there any way to put a number on either the number of customers or the amount of data or even the amount of cable that's coming from here? Because it's a modest enough looking setup, but I'm sure the impact of it's massive.
11: It is. So it's very hard to estimate because mostly it's not our traffic, it's somebody else's traffic, it's our customers, and obviously that information is proprietary to them. We think across the board between our national fibre network and our 390 telecommunications towers that we're carrying about 30% of Ireland's internet traffic in some form or fashion, right? So it might be just hopping through a tower on the way to another one. It might be using our fibre optic. It might be terminating on this specific tower, but we figure about 30%. And interestingly enough, from the point of view of sustainability and carbon reduction, we believe about 40% of Ireland's smart electricity meters have connected back via ESB Telecom's networks as well, even though it's a mobile phone company that provides the SIM card that goes into each of those as well. So it's a huge amount, but we don't carry it end to end. It jumps on, comes onto us, moves on to somebody else, moves on to somebody else. And if you're trying to send an email to Australia, you could jump to 15 to 20 carriers on the way.
10: If and when something goes wrong, so if I am the customer of one of your customers and there's something wrong with my service, how easy is it to pinpoint where the issue is along the line, if it's with your customer or if it's with your networks or if I'm just being an agent and haven't turned my laptop on?
11: Okay, so that goes through an iterative process. The very first thing is, let's say you're the customer, you ring your provider and say, I've got no broadband, right? They now go into an investigative process. So they check in there. They have probably a 24/7/365 network management center, and they see everything up on screens, and they know if there's a fault in the particular place. They may not know initially what is the root cause of it. It could be a piece of their equipment. It could be a piece of fiber. It could be multiple things. And what you go in is a trial and error. People are dispatched aside. You make sure things are working. You're going through a tick box of making sure everything is. If they find their equipment's working and they believe it's a fiber fault between Cork and Dublin, for example, then we have specialist equipment that we put on the line that shines a light down and refracts back. And that tells us how many kilometres away from here that fiber break is. And we can pinpoint that down to within about 50 metres anywhere in the country. And then we'll dispatch our contractors out to do a rip. Well, first we'll send somebody out to see what it is, right? And sometimes that's a cable on the ground that needs to be dug up and repaired. It could be we have cables that travel along the high voltage lines as well, wrapped around the fiber. It could be something on that. Typically, it's the smaller issues are harder to diagnose. A big issue is very easy. Everything's dead. You know where it is. And off you go and fix it.
12: So if you're looking at here, this is like your old-fashioned switchboard. Yeah. Except these are fiber optic and it's lasers flashing on and off in here. So this is Jane, this cable is Mullaharlan. That's Dundalk.
14: Okay.
12: So this is, if you imagine, our figure of eight network.
14: Yeah.
12: That's the motorway. And this is the, this point is where it comes from Dundalk, hits Dublin, and now we're going from the motorway into the Dublin network. So we have cable from here going to Ringsend, back connects to another cable that goes from Carrick Mines. So this interconnects everything.
14: Yeah.
12: And it also goes around that. The reason why we have figure of eight loop is that we have these pops, or 20 of them around the country. So the idea being that that cable gets cut, you have an east and west out there, and it automatically switches over. So it, let's say, for example, if it's in Portlaoise, and it gets cut between Portlaoise and Dublin, that would go, oh, it can go to Galway, or work its way up to Carrick and Shannon, over to Dundalk, back down to Dublin that way. And that would happen in an inch, you won't even really notice it. We know that there's a fiber break, and we'll put our rectification process in place to get that back up and running.
11: Our footprint has been, apart from expansion, the original ring we put up is still there. It will always be there. Fiber tends, you know, high capacity trunk fiber like we have, which is designed to take aggregated traffic and take it city to city, travels from city to city, right? So, you know, we're building rings through the main cities in Ireland, the main urban areas. And as such, that hasn't changed. Obviously, there's massive changes in the equipment, the noisy equipment behind with all the flashing lights, and also even in fiber, with fiber termination, ODFs, etc. There's changes there, and indeed we're going to be swapping a lot of that out soon, because we're always in a constant state of future investment and making sure that we're future proofing what we do for our customers going forward.
12: So we have the solar, we have an inverter, that's where the solar comes in and gets rectified from direct current into alternating current, powers the cabin. Backup batteries here, so they, if a power goes out, they immediately kick back in, and they would maybe give you 11 or 12 hours battery backup. And then we have, on the other side of the site, we have a backup generator that uses HVO fuel, this is lower carbon footprint fuel, that kicks things out. So this could basically run indefinitely with no power at all from the outside grid. It is, in many ways, it's we have a carbon neutral target in 2040, right? So many ways we have to practice what we preach. We're asking everyone else to do this, so we have to do it ourselves. So this solar alone here is taking about 30% of the load, 35% of the load. Anything excess that's not used is either stored in our batteries or else fed back into the grid. We have a rollout plan to do this in every single one of these sites where we have these high energy using POPs to reduce our carbon footprint for those. So we can see these being an absolute essential part of the mix to get down to that carbon neutral target. It's all part of the mix, and we're actually going to be running trials now soon enough to bring in small wind turbines combined with solar on there, and that would bring it on again. So in essence, you bring that then back through with large scale battery backup, you could almost run indefinitely on solar, wind, backup batteries, generators. And basically all that does makes the site so resilient that gives our customers great comfort that site will always stay up no matter what.
11: And our sites currently, a site like this has over 2 weeks of resilient power backup in place. So we've 2 weeks to either get the electricity back or to bring more clean fuel in. We use HVO in our generators now. We got rid of diesel some time ago. So we have 2 weeks. So basically, it's hard to envisage a situation where our major fiber pops go down. So we're always going to keep going, even if there is storms, energy issues, etc. around the place. The backbone is going to keep going. It is the backbone that we provide.
14: Okay, so explain to me what I'm seeing.
12: Okay, so we have our two riggers. We have Mick and Dermot are going to climb our tower. So what they've done is they've put on their safety harnesses and their fall arrest system. So what that does is, if anyone has a slip or has a medical emergency on the tower, that fall arrest system would stop them falling from the tower. They're basically bolted onto the tower, but it still gives them freedom to move around. So they're currently climbing the tower. They can climb up to 42 meters here at the moment on this particular structure. And they can then go up to the rest platforms and working platforms along there where the mobile antennas are located.
14: So I think that took 33 seconds to get up to where he's at now. That is phenomenal.
12: Well, Well, he's a very fit, young, 50-something-year-old. He's doing very well, yeah.
10: So explain to me the scenarios in which somebody is going up there.
12: Well, who goes up there is, it's, we have our own riggers that work within the company. They mainly go up there really to check installations, make sure they're done safely, make sure that there is no danger of anything coming off the tower. That's our own role within that. By and large, most of the access to the towers are carried out by our customers' contractors. So a customer might say, well, I want to install a 4G or 5G installation on this tower. Can I have permission to do that? And we would make sure that they are competent and safe that they can do that. We would allow them onto that tower on a particular day to make that installation. So they would be the main people who would access those towers for us, and also for correcting faults, replacing any electrical equipment that has gone faulty. They would go up there and investigate those faults and replace if required.
10: And this might be a stupid question, but in terms of the training of your staff, has that changed over the years with things like 5G and with the fibre and the amount of fibre and so on? Is the technical training, has it evolved much?
11: Technical training is always evolving, especially in our fibre business. For example, this week we started the first part of a €4 million investment in a new fibre optic dense wave division modulation network, which is going to be the layer one foundation for everything else that we do. We signed about €1.7 million worth of POs last week, right, to a new carrier. So obviously, just taking that for an example, there's a whole new suite of equipment now that our active equipment engineers all need to get trained up on. Obviously, we have to keep abreast of what's going on in the mobile phone industry, because while on the towers, while it's not our equipment, it's really important to us to know what it is and what it's doing. And as we mentioned before, to understand the impact it could have on our structures, because we've got to make sure that for the integrity of the national telecommunications network, that anything that we have is going to stay up and running, you know, for the highest possible uptime.
10: Is cybersecurity an issue for a site like this, or again, is it all just pieces of equipment that are standalone?
11: So remember, we have two businesses. We have a towers business, a fibre business. In the towers business, cybersecurity isn't really an issue for us at all. It's an issue for the people who have equipment on the tower. In our fibre business, of course, yes, cyber becomes an important factor for us. We're protected by all of the protections that ESB Group has put in place for cybersecurity. That's the same cybersecurity that's protecting the integrity of the electrical network nationwide. There's a massive team of people in group looking after cybersecurity. We fall in under that. But just to point out, we don't provide internet services or end services. We're handing off to our customers who are out of telecommunications. And the vulnerabilities typically for anybody is coming in through endpoints. And they're not going to be sitting on our network. And indeed, if some malware was traveling on our fibre between Limerick and Galway, we'd be totally transparent to it. We wouldn't know what it was, because they're all just bits and bytes. Yeah. And we're in the business of shipping those bits and bytes for somebody else.
10: A huge thank you to John Regan and the entire team at ESB Telecoms who welcomed me out to their site. As I said there in the chat with John, ESB Telecoms is 25 years old this year, which is a phenomenal achievement. And I honestly had one of the most fun days I'd had in quite a while. It was like the ultimate school tour, seeing the work that goes into maintaining and preserving and upkeeping the infrastructure that so many of us rely on, but very few of us think of. I had an absolute ball. So thank you again to the team. Right, when we come back here on News Talk, we're going to take a closer look at some of the shocking scam stats so far from 2026.
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10: 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Now, if I say the name Margaret Hamilton, do you know who I mean? Well, you may not know the name, but she helped make one of humanity's greatest achievements possible. Hamilton, who died on September 30th of this year at the age of 90, led the team that wrote the onboard software for NASA's Apollo missions, including Apollo 11, which was, of course, the first mission to land humans on the moon. A mathematician by training, she joined MIT in the late 1950s and became one of the leading figures in the Apollo program. She was the first programmer hired for the project and later led the team responsible for the flight software. Her work proved crucial during the Apollo 11 landing. As the lunar module approached the moon, its computer became overloaded and started issuing alarms. The software Hamilton's team had designed recognized the problem, prioritized essential tasks, and kept the landing on track. Without it, the mission may have been aborted. She also helped establish software engineering as a discipline in its own right at a time when many didn't regard software as real engineering. In 2016, she was awarded the Presidential Medal of Freedom, and today she's remembered not only as the woman whose code helped put astronauts on the moon, but as one of the pioneers who helped shape modern computing.
0: I worked for Travelers Insurance as a student actuary. One day, word was going around Travelers that there are these new things out there called computers that were going to take away all of their jobs. All the people in the Marchant machines, pretty soon they wouldn't have jobs. And so everybody was talking about it. They were scared they wouldn't have a way to make a living. But of course, it ended up being more jobs were created with the computers than there were with the Marchant machines. I found out about the Apollo program, so I thought, I guess I should delay graduate school again, because I'd like to work on this program that puts all these men on the moon. But there was this one thing that they were worried about, what if the mission aborts? And everybody said, it's never going to, it just won't happen. Oh, well, good, we'll give this one to Margaret, because she's a beginner, and it's never gonna go there anyway, and sure enough, it aborted. So it went to this program I had written, which I named Forget It. And all of a sudden, I became an overnight expert. So I was I concentrated on the system software and then gradually took on, in addition to the system software, the command module software, and around the Apollo 8 time, taking over all of the onboard flight software. It worried me, what if there's an emergency? And they didn't know it. So I had a meeting with software and hardware people. So what I wanted to do was to interrupt the astronauts to tell them there's an emergency so they'd stop doing what they're doing. So they said it can't be done. I said, why not? So I came back with a solution the next day. They thought about it and they said, I think it can be done.
10: That was the late Margaret Hamilton, who passed away aged 90 on September 30th. I'm going to be honest and say I didn't know a whole host about her before she passed away. But in recent days, I have been reading up on her and also watching some of the interviews with her on YouTube. There are plenty there. So if you're looking for something to do over the next few days, pop Margaret Hamilton into YouTube and have a whale of a time basking in all that she did and the scale of her achievements as well. It's pretty phenomenal. Now, AIB is warning customers about a surge in scam text messages claiming that a transaction has been put on hold. These seem to come in waves, and I am fully anticipating them to surge over the next little while with the likes of Amazon Prime Day, which was on during the week. And then we've got Black Friday and Cyber Monday and obviously Christmas shopping. There's going to be an awful lot going on. So just brace yourself for a flurry of scam texts. The one that is doing the rounds at the moment seems to urge the recipient to ring a phone number provided in a text message. The fraudsters then pose as bank staff and convince the victims to hand over their login details, one-time passcodes, or transfer money to a supposedly safe account that is actually controlled by the scammers. The bank says payment fraud cases have increased by 55% in the first 9 months of this year in comparison to last year. AIB has highlighted the case of a particular customer who received a text about a suspicious $413.99 IKEA transaction. The customer believed they were speaking with an AIB representative. He spent almost 2 hours on the phone with the scammers, provided multiple security codes, giving them access to his online banking. He eventually became suspicious, contacted the bank directly, and thankfully was able to recover his funds. And what I would say is, if you are that person, or if you have been targeted and fell for something like this, I say it every single time, don't beat yourself up about it. The reason why these scammers do this is because we fall for it. It's that human thing of wanting to make sure the right thing is done. If you get a text saying a bill is late or you didn't pay the toll or whatever it is, I anyway jump and want to do the right thing. So I completely understand how and why people are falling for this. But it's worth taking stock again and making sure that if something arrives in and you're not 100% sure, call your provider directly. Don't call on the number that the text sends you. Make sure you are calling the number that is on the verified website or the number that's on the top of your bill. If you can't find it, log into your banking. You can then visit or view your statements as a PDF and the numbers for the bank will be there. Don't feel pressured to act immediately. I say that as someone who would absolutely feel pressured to act immediately, but I've seen so many of these cases and so many of these instances over the last number of years that I completely am terrified of pretty much anything that lands in on my phone. So if you are not sure, do not click. Do not give anybody a verification code that comes through, whether it's someone purporting to be your best friend or your neighbor or your child. Do not do it. You might remember last year there was a whole load of instances of WhatsApp hacks. So people were gaining access, scammers were gaining access to individuals' WhatsApps. They were taking over the account and then messaging their contacts, so the account owner's contacts, asking to send the verification code. And because the message appeared to be from a legitimate person through a WhatsApp channel that was already active and so on, the codes were sent over. And that's how these scams happen, because we want to do the right thing. It's unnerving, and I do feel bad for people who are perhaps not overly confident when it comes to navigating these types of things. So the only advice I can give you is, do not act on the basis of a text message. Do not click on a link that comes in via text message. Do not click on a number that comes in via text message. You need to make sure who you are talking to is who they say they are. And the banks and the internet providers and the service providers will never mind if you take a few minutes to call them up and verify. If you have been targeted by one of these scams, though, I would love to know. I like to know the kinds of scams that are doing the rounds. So if you get something, you can send it to me, screenshot it, and send it to techtalk@newstalk.com. Speaking of that email address, when we come back here on News Talk, I'll jump into the inbox to answer your tech questions.
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10: Welcome back to Tech Talk. This is Jess Kelly with you here on News Talk. As ever, if you have any questions for me, techtalk@newstalk.com, or you will find me on Instagram at JessKellyNT. This is the part of the show where I tell you a little bit about what I have been reading, watching, listening to, and all the rest. And there was one interview this week that stopped me in my tracks, aside from everything on News Talk, obviously enough. And it was a conversation between Ramesh Ranganathan and Stephen Graham.
14: Have you been able to kind of really sit in and appreciate the impact that you guys have had through making that?
19: Yeah. Obviously, look, when we made it, we had no idea what it was going to be like. We never thought it'd be anywhere near as successful as what it was. We made it, and we made it with integrity, and we made it with love. And, you know, we just wanted to tell the story that we wanted to put out there. We had no other aspirations for it to become what it became. We never thought it'd get involved in politics or anything like that. That was not our intention. Our intention was merely to just look at the subject and have a look at it from a different perspective. And Jack is the most gifted writer. Mm. And I had this idea, you know, when I was in the car with Phil, I just kind of said, I think this is what it is. This is what I'd like to do.
10: Yeah, that was Stephen Graham in conversation with Ramesh Ranganathan on the Ramesh Ranganathan Show. I dip in and out of Ramesh's podcast every now and then. I find the conversations they tend to be quite intriguing, and obviously there's a bit of crack and all the rest because he's a comedian, but it also brings out something a little bit different, particularly for those big name guests who tend to be on the interview circuit and you see them on everybody's podcast, on everyone's TV show and everyone's radio show. Ramesh seems to get something a little bit different. I adore Stephen Graham. I know he came to a lot of people's attention with Adolescence, which is obviously still on Netflix if you haven't seen it. But the way he carries himself and the way he speaks is just beautiful. And he seems like such a normal guy who is phenomenally talented and wants to put good things out into the world. So if you're looking for something to listen to a little bit later on, I would recommend that. I'd also recommend Stephen Graham's episode of Off Menu. If you're not an Off Menu listener, get into it. It's, again, just good chewing gum for the brain, highly enjoyable. But Stephen Graham's episode on that makes me laugh every single time. So I've been listening to that. I also listened to Louise O'Neill's new book, her first memoir, A Bigger Life, which is lovely. It's a really nice listen. I'm a fan of Louise's books. I've read, I think, all of them at this stage. She first came to like massive notoriety around the time of her second book, which was Asking for It. And earlier this year, I recommended her latest novel, Whatever Happened to Madeline Stone. But this is her first memoir. And I listened to the audiobook, and her writing style is so poetic and evocative. And she's funny and she's deep, and it does give you pause for thought. So I listened to that as well. The front cover of the physical book is beautiful, but I was a bit under the weather this week, so wasn't leaving the house. I needed something to occupy my brain, and that absolutely did the job. And when I came back into the office after being out for a few days, there was a beautiful, and I mean beautiful, parcel on my desk. And I always get excited by post. I'm one of those people that still loves getting a letter in the door, even if it is just about my TV license or whatever. But there was a parcel on my desk with a huge, anxious, preoccupied sticker on it. For those of you who don't know, that is the brand of Joanne McNally, the comedian who, I think, is she doing four nights now in the Three Arena in December, which is phenomenal. She's also the co-host of My Therapist Ghosted Me with Vogue Williams, but Anxious Preoccupied is her line of handbags. You might have seen them around town. Metallic, huge, all different shapes and sizes, very eye-catching. And I was like, why is this on my desk? And it's because they have now added laptop and tablet cases to the line. Now, I'm going to be completely honest. So I had no idea this was coming into the office. I opened the box excited because I'm a big fan of Joanne's and was just very excited to get post, as I said. But I was a bit skeptical when I saw it was a laptop case because I was like, oh, this is just going to be a fashion accessory. But I can confirm there's good padding. There is good padding and the inside is lovely and soft. So you're not going to get any scritchy, scratchy sensation or anything like that when you're putting the laptop in. I've had all kinds of laptop covers over the years and it's an absolute dose when you get one. Particularly when you go out and you buy a fancier one. I remember I bought, was it a Kath Kitson one? Perhaps not. I bought one. And I thought I was absolute Notions 11. And the sensation, this might just be a me thing, but the sensation of putting the laptop in, it just made a scritchy, scratchy sound, which I did not love. But the Anxious Preoccupied ones are lovely and padded, lovely and soft, and they look gorgeous. You'd almost go around carrying it just like a clutch. So if you're on the hunt for a new laptop case or a tablet cover or tablet case, you can get them from Anxious Preoccupied. Dare I say, they'd be a lovely gift for the gifting season that is still a few months away. Very, very beautiful. So that is kind of what made me happy in my world this week. As always, I'd love to hear from you. techtalk@newstalk.com is the email address. It goes without saying that I'm obsessed with traitors. Like, obsessed with the traitors. I love Claudia Winkleman. I actually bought her, my boyfriend bought me a new coat because of Claudia Winkleman. I have been hashtag influenced by her. I just adore everything she does. But this year's mix of celebrities is like, they're just great. And also Joanne's in there as well. But yeah, let me know, what are you reading, watching, listening to? techtalk@newstalk.com. Now let's jump in and answer some of the tech questions that we have for you now. First up this week is from Raisa Doyle. Thank you very much for your email. They say, hi Jess, I trust all is well. I listen to your show when I get a chance and just wanted to drop a query I had. We all know about cookies accept or reject on websites. There was a lot of talk about it a few years ago, but just in the last few weeks, I've noticed if you reject this on certain websites, you could be asked to pay. I include screenshots for reference. I did reject the cookies and it did ask me to pay for a subscription in order to read. But if I accept it, I could read the article for free. Have you seen this? Is it allowed? It's almost forcing someone to buy a subscription if you want to continue using a website or allow the website to use your information so that they can continue to personalize ads for you on social media. It's not something I've heard people talk about, so I'm interested to hear your thoughts and any discussions. So this is definitely an interesting one, as you say. So what you're seeing is known as consent or pay, or the rhyming version is pay or okay. Essentially, the website will give you two choices: accept the tracking and the personalized ads, or pay for an ad-free, tracking-free version of the service. Now, this is something that regulators have been examining across Europe, because consent under data protection law is supposed to be freely given. And if people are only agreeing because they don't want to pay, some privacy campaigners argue that that isn't a genuine choice. The really important thing to say is that this model, they're not automatically illegal. But the regulators say that websites need to be able to show that users are being given a real choice and a fair choice, and that the paid option isn't being used to pressure people into accept the tracking.

0: that's likely to remain happening, and also as a sort of source of conversation and debate by privacy regulators as well, while they figure out what the right thing is. My thinking on this is I'm all for supporting journalism and media, obviously enough, given what I do. I do think transparency over paywalls and that kind of thing needs to improve. Like, some businesses do it very well. Obviously, you've got the Irish Times and the Indo, and you know the score. Same with the Business Post as well. You know what the score is. You know what you can read for free, and then you know you need to pay to get access to other stuff. So I do think there are better ways to do it than the pay or okay model. But yeah, we will absolutely keep an eye on it. And thank you for flagging that with me. Again, this is what the inbox is for, techtalk@newstalk.com. Another email says, "Hi, I heard you on the Hard Shoulder talking about players. Good segment. I'm from Monaghan and I can't get English players. Geo-blocking. Is there a legal way around?" Well, geo-blocking is essentially when a broadcaster or a streamer restricts the content because of where you're located, and it's usually down to rights. So I mentioned Traitors there, for example. So if I didn't watch it on Thursday and Friday Night Live, there was no strictly legal way for me to do it, and that is the way it is. It's down to the rights. The broadcaster could have the rights to show it in one country but not in another, and therefore they have to limit the access. And that's why you're finding, as I said, things like Traitors aren't available for us to watch on Listen Back. It's the same with why you can't record on the Sky box. You can't record or restart programs on the BBC on Sky. So it is very frustrating. As for getting around it legally, the simplest answer is that viewers generally need to use the service in accordance with the terms and conditions and the territory in which it's licensed to operate. So broadcasters can offer different services and subscriptions and content libraries depending on the rights they've secured for each market. No is the honest answer. I know people will be texting in here now going, "Just use a VPN." But that's not something I can endorse or encourage or anything like that. So it's very frustrating, but it does all come down to big business, baby. And yeah, so unfortunately, I don't have a magic solution for you. Right, that is it from me this week. If you've missed any of the show, you can listen back in full on the Go Loud app. Just search for Tech Talk. I'm going to be back with Anton Savage on Monday's News Talk Breakfast. But in the meantime, have a great weekend.
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12: Waterford reached their first FAI Cup final in 22 years last night, but who will join them in the decider? We will have full live commentary of Galway United versus Derry City today in the second semi-final. Stephen Doyle and Shane Keegan will be at Eamon DC Park. Vinnie Perth will be with me in studio for an earlier football Saturday as we keep an eye on Arsenal versus Leeds United in the day's early game. Plus, we'll keep you up to speed on all of the rest of the day's sport. It's Off the Ball Saturday on News Talk, coming up after the 1 o'clock news.
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0: It's 1 o'clock. Good afternoon. I'm Jane McNamara. Ukraine says at least 11 people have been killed in Russian strikes just hours after Donald Trump agreed an oil deal with Vladimir Putin. The US president says Moscow's agreed to release millions of barrels of diesel. Mr. Trump is facing midterm elections next month and is under pressure over price rises. Ukrainian leader Vladimir Zelensky says it's a weak decision.
1: That means more money for this war, more money to inflict suffering on us, without a doubt. It only feeds Putin and gives him the ability to fight even more.
0: And fuel prices have soared as a result of President Trump's war in Iran, but once again, he's claimed that will be over soon.
2: They were 2 weeks away, maybe 3 weeks away from having a nuclear weapon. And if they had a nuclear weapon, they would have used it, and they would have used it fast. They would have blown up the Middle East.
0: The Orange Order says it will seek urgent meetings after a contentious march was banned. Its parade through Portadown's mostly nationalist Carvahy Road has been the subject of a 12-day standoff. The North Secretary of State, Chris Bryant, intervened last night to block it. Taoiseach Micheál Martin has welcomed the decision. Ireland has proposed a €1.63 trillion EU budget for 2028 to 2034, a 30% increase on the current budget. As President of the Council of the EU, Ireland consulted member states ahead of today's publication, which EU leaders will now negotiate. The proposal also includes an overall saving of 8% on the European Commission's original proposal. Riverdance star Michael Flatley has paid tribute to his wife, Niamh, who died this week. She passed away in the Beacon Hospital on Monday following an illness. The two share a son together and were due to celebrate their 20th wedding anniversary in a few weeks. At her funeral service in Dublin this morning, Michael says he's never felt pain like this in his life.
3: She was my dream girl. She was my everything. She was the lady of the dance. She was the love of my life. She was the mother of our son. She was highly intelligent, and she was the most beautiful girl in the world.
0: And Open House Junior, a weekend of free events for children to discover Dublin's architecture, has kicked off. As part of the festival, a number of workshops and tours for kids are happening across the city and wider county, including walking tours of Trinity College Dublin. That's it for now. More in an hour.
4: Behind the immersion, there's a switch no one understands. 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We're Topline. 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
0: Sunny spells and scattered showers for the rest of the day. The showers spreading southeastwards across the country. The best of the dry weather will be towards the south. Highest temperatures 10 to 14 degrees. 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
7: You are welcome along. It is Off the Ball Saturday here on News Talk. Shane Hannan in for John Duggan this afternoon. We have loads to come across the next live 4 hours or so. We will have live commentary in the Club Orange Men's FAI Cup this afternoon. 3 o'clock is the kickoff time for this second semi-final as Galway United take on Derry City over at M&DC Park out west. Stephen Doyle and Shane Keegan will be there for us on commentary duty for us. And we will check in, of course, with the lads before the game. We'll build up to the game a little bit with Shane Keegan around 2.35 or so this afternoon. We're also going to have Vinnie Perth in studio with me for an earlier football Saturday this afternoon. 1:30 or so, Vinnie's going to be here. We'll talk the week's football talking points, including build up to that game and all of the weekend's Premier League. The first Premier League weekend, of course, since the Manchester City charges and everything else that happened across the course of that rather long international break, I think it is fair to say. Plenty of other live sport happening across the day as well. We'll keep you up to speed on everything that is happening between now and 5 o'clock. And it is already action ongoing in the Premier League. Arsenal nil, Leeds United nil. 34 minutes gone in the early kickoff in the Premier League at the Emirates Stadium. This one got underway at 12:30 this afternoon. Just to mention the starting lineups for that game. I know a lot of you play fantasy out there. And maybe some Arsenal Leeds fans out there would just want to know the teams. The Arsenal team, David Raya in goal, the back four of Ben White, Ezri Konsa, Gabriel and Ricardo Calafiori, Declan Rice and Miles Lewis-Skelly as the holding midfielders, with Bukayo Saka, Martin Odegaard and Noni Madueke in behind Kai Havertz up front for the Gunners. While for the visiting Leeds, James Trafford is in goal, the back three of James Justin, Nico Elvedi and Tariq Muharremovic as the left side of those three defenders. Jaden Bogle and Goodmanson on either wing, with Ayo Tanaka and Ethan Ampadu in the centre of midfield, and Noah Okafor and Anton Stack in behind Dominic Calvert-Lewin. That is Arsenal versus Leeds, so scoreless at the Emirates after 35 minutes. From 3 o'clock then this afternoon in the Premier League, Aston Villa entertain Brentford, or Keith Andrews Brentford as we've been calling them. Damien Duff, of course, and Stephen Rice on that backroom team with Brentford as well. Nathan Collins and Caoimhín Kelleher going to be on the road to Villa Park this afternoon. Fulham go to Ipswich Town today, while Chelsea welcome Bournemouth, and high-flying Brighton travel to Sunderland. Brighton have been the highest scorers in the Premier League so far. Third place in the standings as things stand in the Premier League. The day's action then rounds off with Manchester United taking on Spurs from 5:30 today. That's the late kickoff in the Premier League. So both teams, well, looking up rather than down at the moment, because it's been a tough start to the season for both clubs. Spurs, in particular, rock bottom of the Premier League on 2 points ahead of this game at 5:30 today. Manchester United in 12th position, so 5 points from their opening five games. A pretty poor return, it has to be said, for Michael Carrick's side. So we'll keep you up to speed on all of that Premier League action as the day goes on. While here at home, Waterford FC shocked Bohemians and booked their place in their first FAI Cup final in 22 years. Two second-half goals from the Blues saw them overcome the Dublin club at Daly Mount Park last night in that Club Orange Men's FAI Cup. Noah Moene opened the scoring just after the break before Tommy Lonergan continued his good week with a goal just shy of the hour mark. It was a long ball out of the back and a lovely chested touch from Padraig Amond, and then just laid it off for Lonergan, who finished the ball into the back of the net. And that was all she wrote for Bohemians, and Waterford FC into the FAI Cup final for the first time in 22 years. As I said, today sees Galway United and Derry City battle it out in the other of these FAI Cup semi-finals. Live commentary of that one to come. 3 p.m. is the kickoff at AIM&DC Park. Let's get some reaction from that game last night between Waterford and Bohemians. Ben Symes was there for Off the Ball, and after the game he caught up with the delighted Waterford FC boss Graeme Coughlin.
8: Graeme, congratulations, a 2-0 win here at Daly Mount Park in the Cup semi-final. You must be absolutely over the moon.
9: Yeah, I am. I'm delighted for the lads. They've had a rocky few months, managed to get a hold of them and maybe just bring a little bit of structure, organisation to them. Their mindset, their mentality has changed. And I'm absolutely delighted for the players and for everybody associated with the football club, because it would have been tough. The first few months of the season would have been tough. They weren't given much hope, much chance. Not only that, have they reached the Cup final, but they've actually turned around. Is it a 21-22 point swing? So that goes to show the hard work and the effort and the commitment that they put in over a few months that we've been here. So I'm delighted for them. I really am. It's very, very hard to sum it up. It's very, very hard to put into words how far this group have come and what they've done. But what I will say is they have won nothing and they haven't survived yet. So there's lots and lots of room for manoeuvre. There's lots and lots of room for improvement, and there's still two jobs to be done. Our main priority coming into the football club was keeping this club in the league. Now that's not done yet, and that's something that we need to do before we can enjoy a day out at the Aviva.
8: Talking about the game tonight, the first half felt entirely different to the second. It felt like you had to defend a lot in the first half, ride your luck at times a little bit. It was a great save from Stephen McMullen. What did you say at half time? Because it felt like it was a completely different shift in the second half.
9: Well, it wasn't at half time actually. I don't know whether you would have noticed, it was about 34, 35 minutes on the clock, and we changed shape a little bit just to stay in the game. Grabbed the lads as quick as we could to the sideline for 30 seconds and just to stay in the game, get us in at half time and we'll fix it and we'll adjust it. Look, you have to, if you're going to reach finals and you're going to be successful in football, you have to have a little bit of luck. But Stevie's save was world class. It was a brilliant save, and the lads hung in there. They dug deep, they stayed in the game, and we knew the second half would be different going down the hill with the breeze, because the conditions was tough. So we knew we'd have this stronger and better second half. But again, you know, look, the lads have come out, they've taken on instruction, they've taken it to the letter of the law, they've hung in there, they've done everything that was asked of them, and they've got themselves into the next round of the final of a cup. So look, absolutely delighted for them. It would have been nice to see Tommy put another one away, and it would have been nice to see Conan stick that away and maybe make it a little bit more comfortable. That's me, for me personally, standing on the sideline, because the last 10-15 minutes as a manager, it's a horrible place to be when you have such quality coming at you, and they just kept loading the team up. Paddy Madden and people coming off the bench, we were like, wow, where are they getting these players from? It was it was tough the last 10-15 minutes because of the quality they could bring off the bench, but hey, lads hung in there, and they liked the clean sheet as well.
8: There's so many players in the pitch you could pick out, but the man over your shoulder, Paul Jowan, 38 years of age, I mean, I said to him, he was, but 20 years ago he made his FAI Cup debut, and the man alongside him, Tommy Lonergan, was only a kid. They linked up pretty well for that second goal.
9: Yeah, look, we're one of few that play with the two up top. We are a very, very offensive team, though it didn't feel like that in the first half, and that's why I keep saying to people who will listen, we will get chances in games. It's just about hanging in there, and that's why I said that to the lads. We've got those three players in Conan as well, Tommy and Podge, very, very very, very offensive players. We've also got Jorgen, who very, very unlucky, and it was probably one of my toughest decisions since I come to the football club, to leave Jorgen out tonight. So yeah, look, we've got four very offensive players. We play with three every game, so we're brave. We are brave, in fairness, and fortune favours the brave. But Podge, you can't keep telling me Podge is 28. Not the chance. He's playing like a 28-year-old, to be quite honest with you. And Tommy as well. He's young shoulders, old head on young shoulders. He's had a brilliant week, Tommy, an absolute brilliant week. And I'd love to see him get a senior call up for the Irish team. I'd love to see that, because he is as good as any, if not the best, number nine in this division.
7: Yeah, delighted. Graeme Coughlin, the Waterford FC boss, high praise for a couple of his players after that 2-0 win away to Bohemians last night to make their first Club Orange FAI Men's Cup final in 22 years. So Waterford FC through to the decider. One of those players that Graeme Coughlin mentioned was, of course, the legendary Padraig Amond. Padraig Amond also caught up with Ben Symes after the game.
8: Padraig, that's some feeling. That was something else, that result. You must be absolutely over the moon.
10: Yeah, it's one of the best feelings I've ever had in football. It's unbelievable. Look, I just said it there to someone else, of 20 years ago, playing the FAI Cup semi-final for Shamrock Rovers. We got beat by St. Pat's. And I thought at the time, we won the league that year, and you think you win trophies all the time. And, you know, I've been a long time going. I've never played in a showcase game in the cup final. Like, got to a cup final in Portugal. It was a league cup, but never played in that main FA Cup, FAI Cup final. So I'm delighted, and I can't wait for that day, but to lead the lads out on the pitch in the Aviva and lead the club out, because it's been a long time since the club's been there. 22 years is a long, long time, and I think it's 46 years or 44 years since they won it, so that's too long for a club of our size. So look, we're in it now, and we want to go win it. But look, and it's going to be cliche, we've been cliche all the time, it's all about the next game now. Forget about this, we can park that till the end of the season, we sort out the league position, and then we'll have a hell of a game to look forward to.
8: That's some testament to the career you've had, and yet you speak of the night like this as highly as you do.
10: Yeah, look, I think maybe the older you get, the more you cherish these things. Getting probably coming towards the end in terms of, like, lengthwise, still I think I've got a few more years left, but you just don't know when your chance is going to be. I spoke to the lads all week building up to the game, saying that and telling them, look, 20 years ago I thought you're going to get into an FAI Cup final every other year, or you're going to get into cup finals all the time, and it's not like that. It doesn't work that simple. You move across to England, you move across different places, and unless you're at the top team in those leagues, you're not going to be playing in cup finals and in the showcase ones. And it's all about the team, and it's all about, like, the club, and it's an amazing, amazing feeling, and it's genuinely, hand on heart, one of the best feelings in my life tonight. And I really, like, I think this is for the supporters of Waterford, all the supporters who couldn't make it tonight. There's thousands that probably could have and would have wanted to be here tonight and couldn't get there because of the ticket situation. And we spoke about it all week as players. We said that, look, the whole aim is to get those people to the Aviva and make the Aviva a sea of blue. And now we've done that, and it's going to be a huge build-up to it for us players. We have a lot to look at in the meantime, all the other stuff, but, you know, the supporters can really get the ribbons ready and everything like that, and really enjoy it and look forward to that cup final in November.
8: 20 years ago you made your FAI Cup debut scoring against Castleware. Yeah. Tommy Lanigan was only a little kid. You're commentating on him the other week when he scores, we're singing down 21s, and then tonight you set him up for one of the best counter-attacking goals. This ground sees a lot of goals. That is one of the best counter-attacking goals it's ever seen.
10: Look, Tommy's amazing. I've said that numerous times. He's a player I love playing with. He's a fantastic kid, and he's maturing so much, and he's going to have an unbelievable career. I watched him during the week. I watched him on Tuesday night. I watched him for the last three games for Ireland, and he's been unbelievable, and he's took his chance, and he's waited for his chance, and he's took his chance, and he's capped off probably the best week of his life tonight with that goal and the performance he put in. And look, he's been amazing. As I said to you, he's a great player for us. He's going to go on to be a really good player for very, very good teams in the rest of his career. And I hope, look, he's going to have in 20 years time or 18 years time, he'll be standing somewhere like this giving an interview like me, and it's a pleasure to play with him.
8: Just a word on those fans in the corner. They were just raptors for the full 90 minutes, and then it looks like you spent the guts of 10-12 minutes with them after, and you could really see what it meant to everyone.
10: Yeah, look, we know how long it's been for them. We know they've had a lot of tough times as a club. 10 years ago it was close to going, probably 5 years it was close to going. So it's tonight is for them, tonight is for those fans. You said, seen there's 450 of them over there. We as I said to you, we have loads of fans who couldn't be here tonight. We were desperate to be here tonight. We have family members who couldn't be here tonight. We were desperate to be here tonight because of the volume of tickets that we had. And, you know, maybe it is something that needs to be looked at, going to neutral venues for cup semi-finals or a split of the tickets. It's just so difficult. And you see how difficult a game it is for us to come here with the conditions, playing against the wind in the first half, staying in the game. But tonight is all about those supporters over there, and, you know, making sure that they have a huge day to look out for or to look forward to, and it's going to be a great occasion.
7: Yeah, it is going to be a great occasion. Waterford FC striker and Carlo man Padraig Amond, Podge Amond there in conversation with Off the Ball's Ben Symes, delighted after his side's 2-0 victory away to Bohemians last night at Dillyman Park in the Club Orange Men's FAI Cup semi-final. So Waterford booked their place in the decider for the first time in 22 years. And as I said, they will play the winner of this big, big game today at Galway United versus Derry City in the other semi-final. It gets underway at 3 p.m. this afternoon. We'll have a live commentary of that one from Eamon DC Park. Stephen Doyle and Shane Keegan will be on commentary for us on that game. While also last night at Talca Park in the league, Sligo Rovers relegation from the SSE Artricity League Premier Division was confirmed. They were beaten 4-1 by Shells, which means they will return to the First Division for the first time since 2005. And 4 second half goals saw Shelburne up to 4th in the standings. There are a number of games in the Championship across the water today as well. 3 of those games ongoing and approaching halftime. In fact, it has gone halftime in Wales. Swansea City 0, Norwich City 1 is the latest score. It's 1-1 between Charlton Athletic and Bristol City. And West Brom 0, Birmingham City 1 is the latest scoreline, with a number of games at 3 o'clock today as well. Those games are Blackburn Rovers at home to Cardiff City, Bolton Wanderers against Stoke City, it's Derby County versus Wrexham, Middlesbrough take on Wolves, Preston North End host Millwall, Sheffield United against Lincoln City, and also at 3 o'clock Watford host Burnley in the Championship this afternoon. In the Scottish Premiership, there are 4 games to speak of at 3 o'clock this afternoon. Dundee United against Hibernian, Hearts take on St Mirren, Rangers home to Kilmarnock, and Falkirk at home to Dundee. Still, first half is ongoing here at the Emirates between Arsenal and Leeds United in the Premier League, the first of these games this afternoon in the English top flight. They are 2 minutes Arsenal chance here, and it's cleared by Leeds United. Arsenal 0, Leeds United 0, with 3 minutes of stoppage time at the end of that first half played at the moment. So we'll keep you up to speed on that one across the day. In rugby, Munster make the trip to Belfast today for the first Interpro Derby of the new URC season. The home side looking for their first win of the season. That one gets underway at 5:30 today, while Leinster will play their first competitive game at the newly revamped Laya Arena. Leo Cullen's Chargers take on Cardiff from 7:45 p.m. this evening. Last night, unfortunately, Connacht suffered defeat in Glasgow. The Westerners did open the scoring through a Sean Jansen try, but the home side took full control from there. Glasgow picking up a bonus point and winning by 36 points to 19, the full-time score on that one. Connacht head coach Stuart Lancaster spoke with Premier Sports afterwards.
11: Congratulations, how did you begin to sum that up tonight?
12: Obviously the damage was done, you know, towards the end of the first half and early part of the second half, and then I thought we came back well, to be honest, and we got, you know, to within a try, and you know, if we'd have got 2 points with another try and got within 7, you know, we'd have probably been pleased with it. But ultimately, you know, Glasgow were better on the night and then in the fundamentals of the game really, and and you know, deserve to win.
11: Yeah, I was going to say towards the end of that second half, it was creeping towards becoming pretty interesting. I suppose in that respect, there's elements of positivity you can take from it, but I wonder just what's the sort of overwhelming feeling that you're left with.
12: Yeah, obviously there's lots of positives. A lot of teams come here and don't come away with anything. You know what I mean? So for us, you know, it's another step we need to take. You know, we know that we weren't good enough in that second block of the first half, and that ultimately and our discipline led to the field position, the pressure that Glasgow put on the very good Maul,
11: which
12: did the damage. So it's the third game of the season. You know, we've got Europe next week. We've got Saracens back at the Dexcom, which is super exciting, and we've got two home games in the URC against Zebra and Leinster. And turn our attention to that now.
11: Yeah, and it's about, as you say, not getting too carried away after three rounds, but equally heading into a really important period for you.
12: Yeah, hugely important. Like, we're delighted to be back in the Champions Cup. Saracens coming to Galway is amazing for us. And, you know, there's a lot of lessons we can learn from this that we know we need to take into that Champions Cup. But as I say, the URC for us as well is hugely important. And that Zebra game and Leinster games are huge now. We've had two difficult away games, Treviso away, Glasgow away. You know, we've got something out of Treviso. Didn't get something out tonight. Disappointing, but, you know, we move on.
7: Yeah, disappointing for the Connacht head coach Stuart Lancaster there, speaking to Premier Sports after their 36 points to 19 defeat on the road to Glasgow over at Scotstoun Stadium yesterday evening. While we're on the subject of rugby, I do want to mention as well a big, big night coming up. The Off the Ball Rugby Roadshow coming to Super Value Páirc Cuíve next Friday, 16th of October, armed with the biggest stars from Munster Rugby, guests including Clayton McMillan, Jack Crowley, plus special guest Alan Quinlan. 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It's all with thanks to Bank of Ireland, proud sponsors of Leinster, Munster, Ulster and Connacht Rugby. 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A number of games across the URC today, as mentioned. Ulster versus Munster to come at 5:30 and Leinster at home to Cardiff at 7:45 p.m. Also today, 12:30 was the kickoff time between the Bulls and the Lions. It is half time and the Bulls leading the Lions by 31 points to 10. In that one, at 3:00, the Stormers take on the Sharks. Zebre are at home to Edinburgh, and also at 5:30 later on, Scarlets taking on Benetton in the United Rugby Championship, the URC, later on today. A busy weekend of GAA County Finals today as well. So the County Final season really kicking into gear. There are 14 senior finals across hurling and football this weekend, 6 of those in hurling and 8 in football. 20 senior finals then next weekend on October 18th, and then another 12 the weekend of October 25th. And all the senior county finals should be wrapped up on October 31st, November 1st, that weekend. So a number of games. Just to mention the fixtures, the big fixtures on a senior level today. In the football end of things, the men's senior club championship semi-finals take place later on in Cork. At 5:15 p.m, Carrigaline take on Nemo Rangers, followed by at 7:00, Clonakilty against St Finbars. In the Derry football semi-final later on at 6 p.m, it's O'Donovan Ross Amara Felt up against Schlochneil. In Kerry, the quarter-final stage, 5 p.m. today on Gaeltacht take on North Kerry. And then at 7:15 p.m. this evening, Austin Stacks host Dr. Crokes. Those are the big games in the football end of things today. While in the hurling, the Antrim Club semi-final between Dunloy Cúchulainns and Oisins of Glenariff is at 4 p.m. this afternoon. At 3 p.m, the Mayo Senior Club Hurling Final takes place between Ballyhaunis and Turin, while the final in Tyrone as well in the small ball between Owen Rua and Aeroog Carrickmore takes place at 3:00. This afternoon. So those are the big fixtures today in the club end of things. In Formula One, Max Verstappen has won a chaotic Singapore Grand Prix sprint race earlier. The Red Bull driver collected 8 points and jumped ahead of Lando Norris in the Drivers' Championship to 5th in the process. Lewis Hamilton came 2nd as 9 cars retired or crashed out of the race. It was a rainy morning earlier on in Singapore. George Russell had led briefly before spinning out at the end of the first lap. In golf, the third round at the Open de España, Shane Lowry sitting on 3 under par after 15 holes in his third round. So the Offaly man 3 under for the day so far, and Scotland's Grant Forrest leads on 10 under par. In fact, he's been joined at the top of the leaderboard now by England's Joe Dean, both of those golfers on 10 under par, 1 shot clear of the pair of golfers Victor Perez and Joel Gerbach, in a quite tight and close leaderboard in the Open de España. So that's round 3. We'll keep you up to speed on all of that as the day progresses. In basketball as well, the Domino's Super League basketball roundup brought to you by Domino's and Basketball Ireland. The fixtures in the men's Senior League to come later on today. At 4:30, Belfast Star take on St Vincent's. At 6:30 p.m, it's the Energy-wise Ireland Neptune versus Limerick Celtics. From 7 p.m. this evening, Griffith College Aoná against Garvey's Tralee Warriors, and Limerick Eagles take on Ballincollig. While at 7:15 p.m, Killester host UCD Marion. And at 7:30, it's EJ Sligo All-Stars versus UCC Demons. While in the Women's Senior League, there are a number of games today as well. 3 o'clock, VSC Cavan Eagles versus Flomax Liffey Celtics. At 4 p.m, Utility Trust St Paul's versus Trinity Meteors. Limerick Celtics take on Gairne Brathair Credit Union Brunel from 5 p.m. While at 5:30, it's Setu Waterford Wildcats against Killester. One game tomorrow as well, 1:30. The career decisions, UCC Glanmire against Midlands Park Portlaoise Panthers. That is the Domino's Super League Basketball Roundup brought to you by Domino's and Basketball Ireland. While the Republic of Ireland women's team have one foot in next month's World Cup playoff final, the Girls in Green comprehensively beating Kazakhstan 8-0 in Astana yesterday afternoon in the first leg of their semi-final. The second leg is in Cork on Tuesday night. Supervalue Páirc Uí Chaoimh, the venue for that one. The winners of the tie, which will be Ireland, let's be honest, at this stage, will play Poland or Belgium for a place at next summer's World Cup in Brazil. On the latest episode of the Coy Gig Pod, Kathleen McNamee was joined by former Republic of Ireland international Karen Duggan, who gave her reaction to the game.
13: And a big positive that people will mention in the interviews and stuff is so many different goal scorers. But I'm really happy that the strikers all scored. Like, they're the ones who are going to get a more limited amount of chances going forward if we play in Belgium and Poland. They're the ones who you want confidence going back to their clubs and bringing their club form, and but vice versa around the place, particularly for Emily Murphy. You know, she's had to get into the WSL, get up to the swing of things, and she had been on such a high with Newcastle and stuff last year, and with Ireland she really was the main player. It's not quite the case in Brighton, even though I think she is going to be a really big player for them. So having her confident and firing, and I would, again, you can talk about rotation and stuff, but just in terms of bringing that back to club, I would continue to play those strikers next week to get that into them. Whether Murphy, Caruso and Larkin will start in the next qualifier, we don't know, but they will all play a part for sure.
14: Mm. Yeah, that was the interesting thing for me today whenever the first lineup came up, because I know we were talking about it during the week about whether she would rotate a little bit, and barring obviously the injury to Jessu and the suspensions and Denise not travelling, it was really the strongest 11 that we had that started, and then the substitutions came from the end of the first half, well, the start of the second half on. And we didn't really see that much disruption whenever those substitutions came in. Now, I know you have to also have the asterisks of the team we were playing and the fact they were down to 10 at that stage. But Carla, I think, has kind of laid out her stall a little bit there by choosing that 11 to start with and showing us that she is taking this seriously, as she has said, in that she views this as, you know, the first of four cup finals.
13: Yeah, I think so, because she did go with probably her strongest lineup, which does include 8 defensive players. So we've actually played 8 defenders, including Courtney, on the pitch today. You know, Jamie Finch has gotten a lot of her caps from right back. Similarly, Megan Connolly, she's been centre back. They were both in midfield today. So that's in preparation for a harder opposition, because you could easily have dropped Emily Murphy back another step and brought in another striker and gone down that route. But the intention you'd imagine behind it is these pairs will play a part in tougher games and we might need to be more solid.
7: Yep, that is the voice of the former Republic of Ireland international Karen Duggan in conversation with Kathleen McNamee on the Coy Gig Pod on Off the Ball, which is brought to you by Cadbury Ireland, proud sponsors of the Republic of Ireland international team. Just a couple of other quick stories. Cole Palmer has signed a new Chelsea contract until 2034. The England international already had one which expired in 2033, but he's being rewarded for becoming one of the club's key attacking players. So he'd only signed his previous contract 2 years ago following his £42.5 million move from Manchester City in 2023. It has gone half-time, by the way, at the Emirates. Arsenal 0, Leeds United 0 in the first of today's Premier League games. That was the 12:30 kickoff in North London. In horse racing this afternoon at Nace, there is a 7 race card getting underway at 1:40 p.m. while 2 minutes to 2 this afternoon sees the first of 7 races at Ferry House get underway. Do want to mention as well, Braeburn's Maple Spice Syrup has returned for autumn. You can add a pump of maple spice to any drink, from a latte or cappuccino to a hot chocolate or iced coffee. The perfect flavour for crisp mornings, darker evenings and cosy autumn moments. Available now. Loads to come here on Off The Ball Saturday on Newstalk between now and 5 o'clock. Shane Hannan here in for John Duggan this afternoon. We'll have live commentary in the second of these Club Orange Men's FAI Cup semi-finals from 3 p.m. Galway United taking on Derry City at Eamon DC Park. Stephen Doyle and Shane Keegan going to be there for us. After the break, though, it is the former Dundalk boss, Vinnie Perth, in studio for an earlier Football Saturday. Back in a sec.
5: Off the ball on News Talk. A commission of investigation has been set up to examine the handling of concerns of historical child sexual abuse in schools in Ireland. 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
7: Yeah, Fáilte ar ais, welcome back. It is Off the Ball Saturday here on News Talk. Shane Hannan in for John Duggan this afternoon. We're on the air until 5 p.m. It is a slightly earlier Football Saturday this afternoon. Of course, we were going to have live commentary from 3 p.m. today of the second of these Club Orange Men's FAI Cup semi-finals between Galway United and Derry City. Stephen Doyle and Shane Keegan on commentary for us from M&DC Park later on. Of course, the winner vying to join Waterford FC in the final, their first final in 22 years after their 2-0 win away to Bohemians last night. The second half just underway at the Emirates in the early kickoff in the Premier League this afternoon. Scoreless still between Mikel Arteta's Arsenal and Daniel Farke's Leeds United. Arsenal nil, Leeds nil. Early stages of the second half in that one. The other games in the Premier League today at 3 o'clock, Aston Villa hosting Brentford, Chelsea take on Bournemouth, Ipswich Town versus Fulham and Sunderland against Brighton, and then at 5:30 Manchester United take on Tottenham Hotspur. The three games in the Championship today, it is halftime, Charlton Athletic 1, Bristol City 1, and early stages of the second half, Swansea City 0, Norwich 1 and West Brom 0, Birmingham City 1. Delighted to say the former Dundalk boss Vinnie Perth joins me in studio for Football Saturday this afternoon. Good afternoon, Vinnie.
6: All good, Shane. How are you?
7: Keeping well.
6: Can I say something to you, actually?
7: You can.
6: I'm delighted to be on air with you. You know, I have lots of time for you.
7: Yep.
6: But the great man, I haven't seen him since he won his award last week, John Duggan, you know.
7: Still celebrating.
6: Is he still celebrating?
7: He must
6: be. Is.
7: No, do you know what? He had a great few days. So he obviously had the Emeralds and he had a prearranged plan to go to the Prix de l'Arc de Triomphe in France. And then it was his birthday. The man had the best 3 days known to man last weekend.
6: He's had a Tommy Lonergan week.
7: He has, basically, a Tommy Lonergan week. Yeah. So congratulations to John Duggan, Sports Broadcaster of the Year.
6: Brilliant, yeah.
7: Still celebrating, I hope, as he should be. Speaking of Tommy Lonergan, and last night you were on commentary duty at Daly Mount Park for Bowes nil, Waterford FC 2. Emotional scenes for Waterford at the end of that game. And a brilliant game by all accounts. And a game for long periods you probably thought either team could win. And Bohemians were on top up until the Waterford opening goal, I suppose.
6: Do you know what? It was... Daly Mount is... Obviously, we're coming to the end of Daly Mount, and it's the home of Irish football. Mm. Like, and I know we've a lot of new fans now, and they may not see that, you know, of a generation that's seen Ireland play there, for example. You think of Pelé's played there, Zidane has played there, Van Basten, Gullit, the Busby Babes. And that's where they used to come to play football in this country. So, but I was sitting in the stand and just before the game and waiting to come on air, and we know, like, some will laugh and joke about the Johnny Logan sort of, you know, song or whatever, but it's amazing to see a couple of thousand grown men and women, but a lot of grown men sing that song. It was just a brilliant night, brilliant atmosphere. And I said to Ben before the game, I miss football changing rooms, but I don't miss the day-to-day involvement of football or the match night overly since I've stopped. I've decided in my own brain to come away from it. Mm. So what am I trying to get at is, I missed the last night. It was everything that was brilliant about the league. And I know, you know, we look at Arsenal, Leeds now still nil all. We look, like, I love all football. I don't like people who are just one or the other camps, but there's something special about last night, you know, when they sing the old triangle, or, as I said, the Johnny Logan, but there was the stand on the far side in Daly Mount, now called the Mono Stand. And the scenes in that and the joy of the Waterford fans during the game, in that 10-minute spell where they took control of the match, and at the end, winning the league, Shane, is still the Holy Grail. And I'd never switch winning any league for winning a cup.
7: Mm.
6: But as a player, particularly in the FAI Cup, is still the best day out you'll have all year, because your friends and family are there and you get to celebrate that special moment with you. It's going to the National Stadium, and the scenes from Waterford was just brilliant. And it's also brilliant to have a club outside of the Dublin dominance to get there. So there's a bit of pressure on the people from Waterford. You've got to get up and support their team. I think they will. I think the numbers be good. And but that was a great occasion. And it's funny, Waterford's front two, they were brilliant, Waterford, on the night. They had to suffer. And balls were absolutely outstanding for the first 45 minutes. Couldn't put the ball in the back of the net. And could have been, if they were 3-0 up, I don't think Graham Coughlin and Waterford could argue. But the brilliance of Pádraig Amond, mm-hmm, and the brilliance of Tommy Lonergan, like, Podge is almost old enough to be his father, but the combination and the sort of link play between them and the understanding and the minding that Podge has given them, even around the under-21 stuff, like the brilliant goal against England.
7: Yeah.
6: He's become now really, really hot property. I don't see him in the league next year, Tommy Lonergan, because of his exploits over the last 6 months. I think he'll be at a different club and a different league. But I mean, the moment he had against England and then the moment last night was just brilliant from him. What a great time it is. And I've been lucky enough to experience that as a player at a club like similar to Waterford. I was at Longford Town in 2003-04 when we had the magic of it. And if it's done right, it can capture the whole imagination of the Waterford community. And it was just brilliant night. Honestly, I couldn't. I know Bowles people, vast majority of people in the ground were linked to Bowles. They were the home side. But that was a special night last night. It was brilliant. Yeah.
7: It's funny because we played out the post-match reaction at the start of the show from Graham Coughlin and then from Pádraig Amond. And Pádraig Amond, as you said, he's been around a long time. What is he, 38 years of age? He's played in a number of different leagues in a number of different countries. And yet he seemed really emotional and touched by what happened last night. And you were saying during the ad break, fell to his knees at the full-time whistle and said it's one of his best moments and nights in football.
6: Yeah, this guy scored goals in FA Cup games. Yeah. He's played in Portugal. He's been involved at really high levels of football. But when you play high level but down the levels, you don't get the FAI or FA Cup finals, etc. Mm. So he just seemed to embrace that. He spoke about how he spoke to the rest of the players about the FAI Cup. He got to a Cup semi-final in 2006, if I'm not mistaken, with Shamrock Rovers, and he'd just been promoted from the First Division, or they won the league around that time when Rovers were suffering. And he thought, and he made that point, he thought that was going to be, this is my life, I'm going to play in finals, win Cups, be thereabouts. And it's taken him the guts of, 22, 23 years to get to an FAI Cup final. And you could see the emotion. The interview with Ben is really, really good. Mm. Him and Ben on the pitch, and you could see the emotion and what it meant to Podge. And what I'll say is, a lot of footballers tell you stuff you want to hear, but you can see in that interview, he meant every word he said. It was brilliant. He's a Carlow man, of course. Mm. But I think Waterford is sort of his adopted club now, has been for the last while, so that's brilliant.
7: The second goal, like, for people who haven't seen it, it's just an amazing counter-attacking goal. So the ball comes back from, it's a long ball over the top, and Amond takes the ball in his chest just so deftly for like the distance that was on the pass, takes it down, kills it dead with his chest, and takes the ball down and plays it into the path of Tommy Lonergan. And at that point you knew what was going to happen.
6: Do you know
7: what,
6: Shane, sometimes you wax lyrical about goals, right, in terms of, you know, pass and great ball in splitting the defence, or then the screamers that go in from 20-30 yards. You're right, it was Waterford relieving a bit of pressure with a long ball up to Pádraig Amond. But Podge, composure, and sort of, it's almost like, and there's levels to football, and this is a League of Ireland level, so I'm not suggesting he's doing it on a world stage. Mm-hmm. But you know when the chaos is going on, the great players at that level look calmer than everybody else.
7: Yeah.
6: And it's the calmness that I loved about it of Amond. He gets the ball under control. He backs Hickey up the centre half. But then the weight of his pass for Tommy Lonergan, it almost puts it on a tee for him to go on. And that's what I mean about that sort of big brother, little brother combination they have. And then Lonergan comes on at pace, and all he had to do was beat his defender who's chasing him back and just smashes it into the roof of the net. And it was just a thing of beauty. Mm-hmm. But it was a long ball.
7: Yeah.
6: And it was only a good control. But it still looks like, as you said, a brilliant counter-attacking goal.
7: Mm.
6: That was brilliant. Brilliant moment. And yeah, it was a difficult one for Bowles. But at the same time, to see a provincial club doing it, I'm all for that. When it happens, it doesn't happen that often. But when you see a provincial team getting to an FAI Cup final, I think that's brilliant, unfortunately, for our Bowles fans, for the development of our game. The likes of Galway, who played today, Waterford, spoke about Longford Town, Dundalk. I mean, I went on an open top bus through Longford twice, and all we go through the main street of Longford into the sort of main town and square, and there's thousands. It's like them winning an All Ireland, for want of a better word. That obviously the crowds are small, and but that sense of community is unbelievable. Probably don't get that with the Dublin clubs to the same extent.
7: Yes.
6: Don't know with Dundalk, it was the same thing, coming over the sort of bridge and heading into the city centre of Dundalk, or the town centre, is incomparable. Mm. And you don't get that with the Dublin clubs. So there is probably an element of the GAA in the mindset of the locals, and that's probably what they do. But it's a brilliant occasion for Waterford, and I'm delighted for them.
7: Just to break away for a second, because there's been a goal at the Emirates. It's Arsenal 0, Leeds United 1, 55 minutes on the watch. And Arsenal, the Premier League champions, are behind to visiting Leeds United. And this is a turner for the books. James Justin with a goal on 55 minutes, ball played across the box and kind of comes in, and it's a nice finish with the right foot, and takes it well. David Raya stretched for it for the cross, but Justin takes it first time, back across. Gabriel tries to block it on the goal line with the header, but cannot stop it from going across the line. And 56 minutes on the watch, and Arsenal 0, Leeds United 1, Vinny.
6: Do you know, see that goal? I'm raging we didn't get to about 20 seconds later, because I fancied Leeds today. Now they may end up losing. I fancied them because of the international break. Arsenal has sent all their squad away. Leeds would have lost some players, but the freshness, the sort of train and preparing for a game as a coach is huge.
7: Mm.
6: And Farke has done a really good job here. And this doesn't shock me, this result so far, but it's brilliant. Justin getting forward from a sort of right back, right wing back position. The bravery of it away in Hurby, and you do that because you've prepared all week for it. That is not a big, big shock for me, but it will be if Leeds hold on in many ways for a lot of people.
7: Yeah. Arsenal in their home jerseys, the red tops, and Leeds with their travelling yellow jerseys, black shorts and the yellow socks this evening.
6: I'm not having this afternoon. Here, by the way, just don't mind me saying, Leeds in black shorts.
7: Strange, isn't it?
6: Yeah,
7: it doesn't look right. Gone are the days of Mark Viduka and Harry Kewell and all these great Leeds teams, but Arsenal then Leeds won, 56 minutes on the watch. It's funny, you're talking about Waterford as well, Vinny, like, I mean, it's going to be a unique FA Cup final either way now, but Waterford will fancy themselves. We were talking during the ad break about the Waterford form line, and it's something else.
6: Yeah, I think it's 15 games, one defeat only in 15 games since Graham Coughlin has gone in. And I think there's a bit of work to do. Graham touched on it last night in his interviews. He was brought in to keep them up. They're not secure, so those that wouldn't be sure. We have obviously Sligo are relegated now as a result of last night, but second from bottom going to a playoff on the team in the first division. And inevitably, the Premier League club or Premier Division club would be 80 to 90% favourites to full time. It's just different, the gap between the first division. So, but at the moment, them and Drogheda are vying for that, and a couple other clubs are hanging around. So we'll want to get that done and over the line.
7: Mm.
6: But as soon as Graham gets that done, because when he came in, they were doomed. They were gone.
7: Yeah.
6: And the job he's done, Coughlin, has been manager of the year stuff. And just keeping them up is almost, it's between him and I'm not sure who else.
7: Yeah.
6: I think he's been that good such a short period of time. Graham Coughlin is, you know, I was lucky enough, a small bit older than me, but when I was coming through with Cherry Orchard, played a few first team games, and Graham was playing there. Then went to Bray, ended up Kenny Dalglish onto Matt Blackburn. And never really made it there, but League of Ireland people look down the nose sometimes a little bit, League One, League Two, but he's had an outstanding career, a long period of time playing football at the sort of lower levels in England, League One, League Two. Then his managerial career was really strong. I went to visit him for a day over, and he was at Bristol City, but he's had good clubs, and he's come in with a with a good background, and he's got one hell of a tune out of Waterford. They've gone from being, when he took over, 6, 7, 8 points adrift to the form team and heading into an FAI Cup final, most likely his favourites. So the job Graeme Coughlin's done, he is another Cherry Orchard boy, but he's from that part of Dublin. It's funny, the manager for Bowles is from Waterford and the manager from Waterford is from Dublin, but the job Graeme Coughlin has done and the experience he's brought from those lower leagues in England has really paid off. It's been a brilliant appointment by Waterford.
7: And the other semi-final this afternoon then, Vinny, and again, there's going to be some serious colour, but around 5,000, I think, expected, sold out at AM&DC Park over West. Again, a novelty to this sort of semi-final, but Galway looking to reach just their third ever final, and Derry have won the title 6 times in 4 decades, so not a massive return either, but who do you fancy in this one?
6: I think the home would even it up a little bit. Right. Derry have got good enough form under Mark Connolly has gone in as an interim manager. They've hit some good form.
7: Mm.
6: We obviously have the drama this week of James McLean.
7: Yeah, it's rumbling on.
6: It is. I think 2 months ago no one had predicted that it would be a Waterford, a Derry award for Galway final. I think it's good. There'll be concerns within FAI HQ about the numbers that are torn up, save us Waterford and Galway. Derry will bring good numbers. I think it'll be a well-supported cup final, no matter which two of them teams is. I think it's good that some of the provincial clubs, whether it's Derry or Galway in the final, it's difficult to call. Derry be red hot favourites. They've got more match winners.
7: Yeah.
6: The likes of Michael Duffy, Adam O'Reilly, particular two players that can, you know, take it to them. Derry are absolutely favourites, but it will be evened up by the sort of atmosphere down in Terryland Park, so it will be unique, yeah. So,
7: I was just looking at our friend of the show, obviously Johnny Ward, Galway man, putting up a post on his Instagram earlier in a maroon jersey, maroon for the day that's in it. One of my earliest sporting memories is Cup Final in 1991. It'd be nice to see Galway United in person on Lansdowne Road as a middle-aged man. That's the joy of it. That's the joy the cup can bring. Like, for people who, Galway United supporters in particular, Waterford supporters who haven't seen them in a final in such a long period of time, like, this is what it means. Even to get to the decider, do you know?
6: Yeah, I shouldn't do me history live on air. Johnny Glynn got a hat trick one of the times. Who was the 91 final was?
7: Find out for you. Galway won 1-0 against Shamrock Rovers in the 91 final. Let me find the list. Johnny Glynn scored a late winner in that one.
6: Yeah.
7: 86th minute. They were in a couple around then, weren't they?
6: Yeah, and then they be, was it St. Francis then a couple of years later, almost the non-league team got to it. But Johnny Glynn, like, he'd be synonymous with sort of great FAI Cup goals, and that was a special time, yeah. The old Lansdowne Road, I was lucky enough to play in a cup final in 2003 in the old Lansdowne Road, and where there was an advantage was, you remember we sort of had the lower tiers of the Lansdowne Road?
7: Yes.
6: And you'd only fill them and create a good atmosphere.
7: Yeah, cauldron.
6: The old changing rooms.
7: There's another goal here, by the way, at the Emirates. Arsenal have equalised against Leeds United. Arsenal 1, Leeds United 1. The ball was headed back across the box. It was up Ben White. Calafiori ended up with the finish. Keeper maybe could have done better, I think, there, Vinny, possibly. From a Leeds United perspective, they'll be disappointed.
6: I think it's subject to a VAR, is it, Shane?
7: It could be, yeah.

0: on Riccardo Calafiori with the equaliser for the Gunners on 62 minutes. The ball headed back across the box, as you said, by Ben White. We have to take a break for the 2 o'clock news, but Vinnie Perth, the former Dundalk boss, is going to stay with us. We have plenty else to get into between now. We're going to be on until around 2:35 p.m. or so this afternoon. Myself and Vinnie talking football, of course. We will look ahead to Liverpool versus Manchester City at Anfield tomorrow. The first game Manchester City are involved in since, of course, those charges came to fruition for Man City over the course of the international break, and plenty of other stories to get into as well. Manchester United versus Spurs to come from 5:30 this afternoon as well. We'll also talk Brighton. Brighton's a club Vinny's been over to a couple of times, of course. Evan Ferguson still playing his trade over there in the south coast of England, so we'll get into all of that and plenty of else besides. 0879 180 180 is the WhatsApp number if you want to get in touch with us across the course of the afternoon. We'll keep you up to speed, as I said, on all of the afternoon sport. Remains Arsenal 1, Leeds United 1, 65 minutes on the watch in that game. The other games in the Premier League, Aston Villa versus Brentford at 3 o'clock, Chelsea take on Bournemouth, Ipswich Town host Fulham, Sunderland versus Brighton, and Manchester United versus Tottenham at 5:30. As I said, live commentary to come at 3 o'clock of Galway United versus Derry City in the Club Orange Men's FAI Cup semi-final. Stephen Doyle and Shane Keegan on that one. But more from myself and Vinnie Perth on Football Saturday after the news. Back in a sec.
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1: It's 2 o'clock. Good afternoon. I'm Jane McNamara. Ukraine says at least 11 people have been killed in Russian strikes just hours after Donald Trump agreed an oil deal with Vladimir Putin. The US president says Moscow has agreed to release millions of barrels of diesel. Mr. Trump's facing midterm elections next month and is under pressure over price rises. Ukrainian President Volodymyr Zelensky says it's a weak decision.
2: That means more money for this war, more money to inflict suffering on us, without a doubt. It only feeds Putin and gives him the ability to fight even more.
1: The Iraq This Business Committee is holding an emergency meeting this afternoon ahead of scheduled strike action this week. Hundreds of thousands of public sector staff are due to strike on Wednesday over a failure to reach a new pay deal. It's understood that Dáil's Business Committee is to consider a draft schedule for the Iraq This week, which proposes only sitting on Tuesday and Thursday and cancelling Wednesday's sitting. Labour's Duncan Smith says the Dáil was originally due to sit as normal.
3: Myself and the Labour Party and others in opposition strongly objected to this. We would not pass a picket on Leinster House to take part in Dáil business on that day, and we pushed the government really, really hard. Now, it seems the Taoiseach initially wanted business to go ahead on Wednesday, but it seems now the government have seen sense.
1: The Irish presidency of the EU has proposed a €1.63 trillion EU budget for 2028 to 2034. It includes an overall saving of 8% on the European Commission's proposal for the budget. EU leaders will now negotiate the draft. Riverdance star Michael Flatley has paid tribute to his wife, Niamh, who died this week. She passed away in the Beacon Hospital on Monday following an illness. The two share a son together. At her funeral service in Dublin this morning, Michael says he's never felt pain like this.
4: She was my dream girl. She was my everything. She was the lady of the dance. She was the love of my life. She was the mother of our son. She was highly intelligent, and she was the most beautiful girl in the world.
1: And Gen Z are twice as likely to consider starting their own business. In a recent study, up to 18% expressed entrepreneurial ambitions compared to 9% of adults overall. That's it for now. More in an hour.
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1: Sunny spells and scattered showers for the rest of the day. The showers spreading southeastwards across the country. The best of the dry weather will be towards the south. Highest temperatures 10 to 14 degrees. 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
6: Yeah, welcome back. It is Off the Ball Saturday here on News Talk. Shane Hannan in for John Duggan. We are live until 5 o'clock and plenty between now and then. We will have live commentary at 3 p.m. of the second of these Club Orange Men's FAI Cup semi-finals between Galway United and Derry City. Over to Stephen Doyle for Team News in just a second ahead of this game. But Vinnie Perth is in studio with me for Football Saturday, and Arsenal have come from behind, Vinnie. They lead Leeds United by 2-1, 74 minutes on the watch now. Bruno Guimaraes with the latest goal just a few minutes ago, and a brilliant goal it was.
7: Yeah, it was brilliant. Arsenal haven't played brilliantly today, haven't played well at all, and Leeds have put it up to them, as we spoke about. But the sort of the big moments, isn't it, from teams that win leagues, they play in moments at different stages. You go back over the years, whether it's been a De Bruyne moment or a Silva moment or a Salah moment, but Arsenal had it. They may not have that star or those real star players, but they've an outstanding team. And this team goal, have a look at it tonight. And as much as this day still going, we're still not sure. Yeah, it's just about. But have a look at it. It's brilliant. Odegaard, great weighted pass. An amazing little flick by Declan Rice. Little back heel. Lays it into the pad to Guimaraes. And it's a sideful finish. Leeds goalkeeper, no choice. It was an outstanding team goal from them. And they have that in abundance, Arsenal, don't they? And then, obviously, the manager played his part and he emptied the bench. And he, you know, you think... That's the best way to put it. You think of their back at the moment: Konza, Gabriel, Saliba, Inkepie, Timber, White, Calafiori.
6: Yeah, some options.
7: They don't just have four or five defenders. They whoever comes in, same in midfield, you've got like Rice, Skelly, Gumarez, Eze, Zubimendi, Moreno. They've got a lot of players, and there's no real, they're all stars, but you know the point to make, and there's no real
6: standouts.
7: Yep. No De Bruyne, Salah's, but they've got a team of exceptional footballers, a squad of exceptional footballers, and he seems to use them really, really well, Arteta. Mm. And they get the job done. They did it last year, didn't he, in these games where you think it's going to be tight.
6: Yeah, the games the champions win, these sorts of games when you're behind 1-0 down with 20 minutes or so to go. And yeah, they made that triple substitution just after the hour mark. So Timber for Ben White, Gyökeres came on for Havertz, and Bruno Guimaraes, the goal scorer of this second goal, on for Miles Lewis-Skelly. Arsenal 2, Leeds United 1, 76 minutes on the watch in the early game in the Premier League. Let's get over to M&DC Park out west. Stephen Doyle and Shane Keegan will be on commentary duty for this Club Orange Men's FAI Cup semi-final this afternoon between Galway United and Derry City. 3 p.m. is the kickoff time. Afternoon, Steve-o.
8: Good afternoon, Shane, and good afternoon to my old podcast buddy Vinny.
6: Vinny's here as well, and the atmosphere is ramping up already, Steve-o, it sounds like.
8: Yeah, it certainly is. Always a great soundtrack here at AM&DC Park. Whoever's on the wheels of steel knows their tunes and really get the crowd into a good mood here. But I don't think you'd have to do too much to get the crowd hyped up here at AM&DC Park. It's been a strange old season. I've been kind of drawing parallels with the Galway United season and that of Drogheda United a couple of years ago, because they are still in that battle to avoid the second from bottom relegation playoff place. But in the meantime, they've got themselves to an FAI Cup semi-final, so they still have a bit of work to do to make sure that they aren't in that relegation playoff final. Drogheda United did end up there, but they did win the cup. Could it be an omen for Galway United today? We shall wait and see. But yeah, certainly is a great mood around the Galway United camp. Derry City meanwhile, I think a lot of Derry City supporters coming down here feeling a little bit underwhelmed by their season, but Mark Connolly, of course, coming in after Tiernan Lynch was sacked earlier in the season, a man who was in the FAI Cup final the last time Derry City were there as a player, and he has taken the tiller here at for Derry City, and he really has, I suppose, turned things around a bit. They were fighting for that fourth place and hopefully Europe for next year, but of course with the Bohemians losing last night in the other semi-final, it will be really just the top three. So yes, Derry City will be hoping that they can get to a final, their second one in 3 years, and I suppose the one thing, Shane, as well, that both these teams have, it's just that kind of motivation of having not done well in their last FAI Cup outing. Galway United beaten in their last semi-final appearance here at AM&DC Park by Bohemians in 2023, so they'll be looking to make amends for that, while Derry City, of course, losing that final to Drogheda United in 2024, and they will be looking to get there and hopefully do the business in the final in November.
6: Team news is in this afternoon, Steve-o.
8: It sure is. Well, Galway United's last outing was just 15 days ago. They played against Shelburne in the league. They drew 1-1 here at Terryland, and it is an unchanged team from that day. So they've got Cunha and goal, a back three of Williams, Facchinieri and O'Connor. Barris and Kilhan are the wing-backs. Kilhan, the skipper, of course, with Devitt and Bulger in midfield. David Hurley playing in the hole just behind Twardek and Walsh up front. Then the Derry City team, well, there's just one change for them. They have got James Clark coming in for Tyler Smith, who drops to the bench. So Clark will play up front in between Dara Burns and Michael Duffy. Ellis Chapman playing in the hole just behind them. Twisk and O'Reilly, the two deep-lying midfielders. And then the right back is Dummigan. On the left, it's Fleming. And then Patrick McLean and Stott in the centre-half positions, with Norcott in goal for Derry City. Their last match was against Galway United in the league. They were 1-0 winners, but they've had a longer gap between the two games. 22 days they've had to wait for this semi-final. Could they have a bit of ring rustiness? We'll find out in less than an hour.
7: Yeah, just wondering, Steve-o, is James McLean the obvious question? Is he on any sort of team sheet? Does he travel with the players, or have you seen him around the ground?
8: There is no James McLean on the team sheet, and to be honest, Vinny, I haven't seen him around the place, so not too sure if he's in attendance. Of course, the decision they took to drop that statement about 2 hours before the Derry City press conference on Wednesday caused a lot of kerfuffle in the Derry City camp. To be fair, Mark Connolly played it well. I was attending the press conference online myself, and he dead batted a couple of questions about James McLean and the statement that he made, just talking about, of course, well, we found out a couple of things in that statement, including the major fact that he didn't undergo a medical after leaving Wrexham and before signing Derry City, which would seem an incredible thing to happen before a player signed by a new club. But of course, he did express his unhappiness with being left out of the squad. There were reports, of course, that the Derry City top brass were looking to move him out of the club and terminate his contract. But we really never had any confirmation from the club themselves whether that was the case. But that's what James McLean feels. And we know he's had that chronic hip injury. He hasn't been fully fit for parts of the season, but he has said that he has trained with the club, he played an in-house game with them, and that he was ready to play. But today he has been left out of the match day squad.
7: And then the other question real quick, Shane, is from Steve-O. Galway is, believe it or not, a hotbed of soccer locally, and we know we have the empty stand, for want of a better word, behind one of the goals. But is there a real feel there, Steve? I hope this is a packed out, and Galway and Waterford would be a fascinating foil to see, you know, that sort of local element to it, the sort of provincial towns. Expecting like a full Terrylander.
8: Yeah, well, it's all sold out. It was sold out a couple of days ago. So I think it's really, this match has captured the imagination of the Galway United supporters. They maybe felt when they were going into that semi-final against Bohemians about 3 years ago that Bohemians were the favourites. And, you know, Galway United perhaps maybe felt that they didn't have the players man for man to win that match, even though there was only a goal in it at the end. But I think there's more of a feeling today that Galway United can win this game. The head-to-head between the clubs this season, and Galway United have the upper hand. They won both the home matches in April. It was a 2-1 victory, and then 2-1 again in June. They drew up at the Ryan McBride Brandywell back in May, so that was a really good result for Galway United, albeit against a Derry City team that were perhaps not playing at their best. Derry City got a bit of revenge in September, Adam O'Reilly scoring the only goal in a 1-0 win at the Ryan McBride Brandywell Stadium. That was just, what, 3 weeks ago. So I think there's definitely a feeling that Galway United have the quality in the team to win this match. And like, when you look at someone like Stephen Walsh, who's playing up front for them today, like, what a season he's been having. A lot of focus has been on Paul Jammond this season, the veteran striker doing so well. But as you know, Vinny, Stephen Walsh wasn't a striker by trade and converted into one just a couple of years ago, and he's been absolutely magnificent, and has probably wrapped up the goal of the season competition with that brilliant strike on the volley against Bohemians just a few weeks ago. And I think there's going to be, you know, it's not just the centre forward option as a goal scorer that he offers Galway United, but just the hard work. That's something that their manager, John Caulfield, spoke about during the week. And John Caulfield himself, of course, just a man of great experience coming up against Mark Connolly in the other dugout. Mark Connolly, this is his first time he's managed the club in a senior role. He was brought into Derry City as the director of football, but had to take on the role of management after Tiernan Lynch left. But Caulfield, you feel, has that bit of experience. When the game's really in the fire, that might give him the edge in this game.
6: Brilliant stuff, Steve-O.
7: Can I just have one last go on Steve-O? Please. Steve-O.
8: Don't do it. Too soon, Vinny.
7: I just need to let everybody and listeners know. Me and Steve-O in a WhatsApp group. Very friendly. Yeah. Loads of love. We'll all to text. We discuss everything involved with League of Ireland. Always, Steve-O's very proactive in it. And he went quiet on me last night. I heard nothing from him. No response. No nothing. I come to HQ. I'm hoping to see him. He's down in Galway. He's hiding from me. And he still hasn't responded to me text after his Bowls team, his beloved Bowls team,
8: memory
7: were dumped out of the FAI Cup. But it's nice hearing from you, Steve-O, even if it is over the airwaves.
8: You know something? I'll tell you one thing. I thought Bohemian's first half performance last night was absolutely magnificent. Some wonderful football. But at the end of the day, Douglas James Taylor couldn't finish his chances. He had one particular sitter right in front of goal. He didn't finish it. And you just kind of felt at halftime, when a team has played so well, Waterford are going to have their purple patch in the second half, and that if they get a goal, they have got all the wide experience at the back to see it over the line. And listen, Paul Diamond, he was the man last night, wasn't he?
9: Yeah.
8: Absolutely brilliant. He was wonderful. And Waterford were the deserved winners in the end.
10: It's great hearing from you, Steve-O, all the same. Even if you don't respond to me text.
6: I wasn't going to bring it up, Steve-O, but Vinny went there, so you can blame Vinny. Great stuff, Steve-O. Thanks a million for now. Stephen Doyle there at Eamon DC Park. Out west ahead of that one, Galway United against Derry City, 3 o'clock kickoff this afternoon. I just didn't want to bring it up. Do you know, I knew he'd be hurting today.
7: Yeah.
6: But no, you had to go there in fairness.
7: You have to.
6: You have to. You have to stick
7: when
6: to
7: it. When they're sore, just stand on them a little bit more.
6: Yeah, those fans not too happy, but Waterford fans absolutely delighted this afternoon after what happened last night. It is still Arsenal 2, Leeds United 1. 85 minutes on the watch now in the Emirates in the early kickoff in the Premier League this afternoon. Leeds had taken the lead through James Justin on 55 minutes, but some substitutions have really brought Arsenal back into the game. Ricardo Calafiori on 62 minutes and Bruno Guimaraes substitute on 70 minutes, giving Arsenal the lead. The 3 o'clock kickoffs: Aston Villa versus Brentford, Chelsea take on Bournemouth, Ipswich Town versus Fulham, and it's Sunderland against Brighton, while at Manchester United host Tottenham at Old Trafford from 5:30 later on as well. Late stages in the three games ongoing in the Championship as well. It's Charlton Athletic 1, Bristol City 1, West Brom 0, Birmingham City 1, and Swansea City have come from behind to lead Norwich City by 2-1. 87 minutes on the watch, and Adam Ida had scored a brilliant header. And Vinny, we watched this this header and just shy of the hour mark, and a man in form, pretty decent international window for him, and a lovely goal this afternoon.
7: Yeah, he had a really good window, and I think he may have forced Heimer's hand to play two up front, because his link-up play with Parrott at different stages, or just the out ball, allowed us to get higher up the pitch. I think we're a better team with the two up front, and but his goal today, I mean, Swansea are going well. Adam continues to do what he's doing, the top of the time in the Championship. It's a brilliant header. Again, that's one well worth seeing for people, because it's that one where he can see the number, the ball is coming in from Swansea's left-hand side. He can see the number defender's jersey. It's crossed, and then he's in front.
6: Yeah.
7: And once you do that, you're in the lead as a striker. It's really clever from, but then the use of his neck muscles to sort of get it into the back of the net. And it's a good thing for Ireland if he continues to score as a Championship level and has a great year, because players coming in form and good sort of feeling and momentum is huge for us internationally, and he's had a great window, and he's taken it back into his club form.
6: Yeah, absolutely. Long may it last. So Swansea leading Norwich by 2-1, 89 minutes on the watch in that one. We have two live and exclusive commentary games in the Premier League tomorrow afternoon. Of course, we're going to have Hull City versus Everton, which is the first game tomorrow from 2 p.m. Dave McIntyre and Brian Kerr on commentary. That'll be followed by the big game of the weekend in the Premier League at Anfield, Liverpool versus Manchester City. Stephen Doyle and Owen Doyle calling the action from that one. And Vinny, like, this is fascinating this tomorrow afternoon, isn't it? Especially with what's happened with the charges. It's going to be intriguing to see how the Liverpool fans in particular react, because all these charges, those Premier League title races that Klopp and Pep went neck to neck against each other, and just has a strange feeling looking back on those title races now.
7: Yeah, there's been a... It's very hard to find anyone with real goodwill towards Man City because of what's been sort of what's come out and what's washing through, and it's really disappointing. And I think if you don't think it tarnishes the legacy of Pep Guardiola and his players, I think you're fooling yourself. I think it does. It tarnishes what they've done because of the unfair advantages. And some would say Liverpool, Man United have all spent money, etc. Arsenal have spent a lot of money and whatever, but they bend, and I think it's fair to say they broke the rules at the moment until they can prove otherwise, to beat all the other teams as well who didn't have the same resources and couldn't maximise certain expenditures, and that helped them get to the position they're in. So it's I imagine Liverpool fans will make it quite hostile tomorrow.
6: Yeah.
7: I think if you remember the scenes with the buses arriving and...
6: Well, there's talk of that happening tomorrow as well.
7: And you know what? City can't really complain about that. There's a line, can't cross it. I get that, you know, whether it's throwing objects, etc. But they should make it as hostile as possible. And the hierarchy of sort of Manchester City know that football, English football, Liverpool and Premier League aren't happy with the way you behaved, and good enough for them, and they deserve all the criticisms come their way.
6: Will there be a bit of siege mentality about Manchester City? Because you see even the photos on the back pages yesterday morning of Enzo Maresca and Erling Haaland arriving to training, and they're all smiles, thumbs up. It felt very performative and, you know, put on the brave face for the cameras. But do you reckon they'll use this between now and the end of the season? Like, we don't know what's going to happen. They might have points taken off them. They might be completely demoted down to the bottom tier of English football. We don't know what's going to happen. But either way, you feel like Enzo Maresca is going to use this.
7: Yeah, I think siege mentality is brilliant in all team sport, and I get the sense they will. The question, I feel sorry for him in the sense of, I think he's done a wonderful job there since he's gone in to follow the great Guardiola and the standards that they'd hit. And what he's done brilliantly is he's kept all of the noise out of football clubs. So we're not talking about new manager, Iriola, Liverpool. There's a little bit of talk about that because hasn't won as many games. So Maresca's done brilliantly. He's made tweaks to Guardiola's system. He's almost gone back to the first version of what Guardiola did. He's a little bit more wanting to play wingers out wide and in the wide areas. You see Enjoy going in there, or Doku, and that type of player. You can see them more in where Pep had sort of developed into a little bit more tiki-taki than normal in terms of not going all full out wingers. So there's a lot of stuff that Maresca has done and done brilliantly. And he's got a difficult job to manage it, because every press conference for next while is going to be that. There's going to be a lot of appeals and court cases, etc. I think before you actually see the asterisks beside Man City, whether that's 10 points, 100 points, whatever it is. So there's still time to go on that. Challenge he has is, despite what any player would tell you, players are selfish. They look after themselves by and large. And there will be an element of, get me prepared if something goes wrong here.
6: Chatting to the agents. Yeah.
7: And the agents will be doing work. And that will create noise. The noise that Maresca has kept Elvis Football Club brilliantly since Pep left. And now he's got noise of the charges, and he'll have noise in his dressing room. And it's a really difficult situation for him personally. But the club reap what they sow.
6: Yeah. Does the rest of the season have just a strange feeling about it now? Like, is there an asterisk? Is there a cloud hanging over whatever happens? Like, you know, if City win 3-0, lose 3-0 tomorrow, if they draw tomorrow, like, it almost has this empty, hollow feeling for some Premier League fans.
7: It's funny, I don't think everyone necessarily outside of Arsenal fans really want Arsenal to win the league last year. There was this sense of go on, fail, almost for the crack, if you know what I mean. And I might, the way I rub Steve-O's nose in, I might rub Keith Tracy's nose in a little bit for the crack, if you know what I mean. But now, I think a lot of us have got, go and win at Arsenal and don't let them win it. There'll be an element of that. And I think City might find it more difficult and more hostile going to grounds than they would have if the sort of charges hadn't been confirmed. So it will be difficult for them. But it's like anything. Where does this whole story end? Where does it end? Like, can Seamus Coleman, who finished fifth a few years ago, personally take a court case against Man City because he missed out in his contract? They may have said, if we qualify for Champions League, does 2 million, 1 million, 50 quid, whatever it is. Is that the opening of a solicitor's letter? If somebody got relegated, if QPR got relegated as a result of this, there's all of this stuff that it feels like there's only one solution to it. And it's not a good solution from Man City's point of view. Will the Premier League look at the bigger picture? City have become a global club. I've been to Manchester City a good few times. I've been in the training ground. I've watched their academy teams. I've been in the academy set up. It's the same building. It's front door, back door for the first team players, front door. And it is an international club, players-wise and supporters-wise. There's a huge amount of people that come from all over the world. My concern is, will sporting fair play be sort of brushed under the carpet a little bit with a little slap on the wrists to protect the corporate Premier League?
6: Yeah.
7: I'd be concerned about that a little bit.
6: And political involvement as well. Yes. Like, when you're hearing, like, Andy Burnham as mayor of Manchester, obviously was involved in various deals. I suppose the Abu Dhabi group came in and have pumped a serious heft of money into Manchester.
7: By the way, if you haven't been to Manchester, they redeveloped that part of it. It is the building. I know it was the Commonwealth Games, or the Commonwealth Games, wasn't it? Or one of the Olympic Games, yes, whatever it was, and they've redeveloped the whole part of Manchester. And there is economic benefits of City, in particular, being in that part of Manchester, to be fair. And Andy Byrne was the chairman of City, or
6: the mayor, yeah,
7: the mayor of the city. So I get it, but bigger picture stuff is, rules are rules. If you don't enforce them, then you're creating a free-for-all.
6: Yeah. From a Liverpool perspective, Vinny...
7: And sorry, there's one other point. See, a lot of people are getting up on the high stilts as well, but second contracts and paying fellas a different way, then very few clubs would be whiter than white as well.
6: Could open a can of worms for some clubs.
7: Can of worms. Like, we've seen people get strange jobs as doing something else, or start being an ambassador for this brand and that brand. So there's always an explanation somewhere, and they may have something in their locker. Like, I might give you a contract at my football club, Shane, and I'd say, I'm only allowed to give you £2,000 a week.
6: I'll take it.
7: Right? You're in, but I need you to be ambassador for this bottle of water.
6: Yeah.
7: And I'll give you £500 a week for that. So I'm now paying you £2,500.
6: Yeah.
7: So there's all these things that go on in the world of football. It is murky, let's be honest about it, from the top down. So you wonder what if they've got little things like that up their sleeve that they're willing to throw back at people. It's going to be... there's a film in this, isn't there?
6: There is.
7: It's a 2 or 3 part film, but it's big news.
6: Yeah, not one for Manchester City fans to watch, I'd imagine. From a Liverpool perspective, Vinny, and by the way, it's gone full time at the Emirates, Arsenal have picked up all 3 points, come from behind to beat Leeds United by 2-1. James Justin on 55 minutes had given Leeds the lead, but Calafiori and Bruno Guimaraes on 62 and 70 minutes respectively, giving Arsenal all 3 points. So what that does for the top of the table, Arsenal jump up level still with Manchester City, still in second place in the Premier League on 15 points after their 6 games now, level with Man City, but of course City with that game in hand to come against Liverpool tomorrow afternoon. Leeds, well, for them, they remain fifth in the Premier League table, so still not a bad showing from Leeds, 9 points after their 6 games. So Arsenal 2, Leeds United 1, a full-time score. While in the Championship, those 3 p.m. kickoffs have also gone full-time. Swansea and Alameda have beaten Norwich by 2-1. Alameda's goal has ended up being a winner for the Welsh outfit this afternoon, so they remain top of the Championship standings. Charlton Athletic 1, Bristol City 1, and West Brom 0, Birmingham City 1. Liverpool, Vinny, like, as you said, like a mixed sort of start for Antonio Areola, but no defeats, obviously, in the start of the Premier League season. 2 wins and 3 draws from their opening 5 games. They sit in sixth. A 1-0 win on the road against Bournemouth before the international break, and things looking okay for them. I suppose it takes time for a manager like Antonio Areola to bed in at the new club, and they're kind of slowly moving in the right direction. Is that fair?
7: Yeah, I think they are. I think there's been signs where it feels like, if you're a big follower of sort of the commentaries around, there's a little bit of noise, and rightly so, around their fullback positions. But there's also a little bit hyperbole about it as well.
6: Yeah,
7: I think they have to find their feet. Do I think they can win a Premier League this year? I think they're probably short, but they're certainly in transition, and some of the transition is not bad. And I think the challenge you have this week, it looks like Isak might miss out Gakpo, who's been in good form. Gakpo's one of those streaky players. When he's on, you know, you could see him coming in off the left, bending one into the far corner. Isak's been finding his feet ever so gently, scoring simple goals, but goals as well. So I think if he's out, that's a big loss. And Ekitike, we know, is out for a while. Conor Bradley's out for a while. So they've had a bit of bad luck around that time as well. And centre-half wise, they may have done some of the best business in football, in terms of the French centre-half going out of my head. But McAllister, Szoboszlai,
6: and even Jeremy Jacquet as well has been brought in.
7: Jacquet may become as good as anything in centre-half position.
6: Yes.
7: Jacquet has been absolutely outstanding. And he's standing beside Van Dijk as well. He, obviously, in time, if Liverpool hold on to him, all of that stuff, he may replace Van Dijk as the leader of their back four and go as close to him. They're slightly different in terms of how they play.
9: Shaqiri has been outstanding.
6: Yeah.
9: Real sort of, I wouldn't say he came out of nowhere, but it felt like there wasn't a lot of people talking about him before the start of the season. I think by the end of the season, I think a lot of people are going, wow,
6: yeah.
9: They've unearthed a real top-class centre-half. They obviously have the Verts issue that's not going away. You wonder where that's going to end up. There was talk of Verts going back to Germany and could they use him to get Elise in? And people go, well, that's madness. But if you're from Germany, the way Verts played in the Bundesliga, it wouldn't shock you if a club was willing to spend above and beyond or do some deal to get him back. So that'd be interesting. But they're probably still short at the moment, short for cover as well. I mean, Rio got on the pitch for England this week, and Munoz is just flashes of brilliance on, but it's not Liverpool at their very, very best. So I think they're short of a central midfielder for me at the moment. And the two fullbacks just isn't right, yeah.
6: Yeah.
9: Could you see Trent going back?
6: Would the fans want it back?
9: If they don't, they're daft.
6: Yeah. I suppose given all that he's done, obviously it ended quite poorly on both for both, but same time heals all wounds, doesn't it?
9: Mm.
6: Maybe. You never know. Yeah, stranger things have happened in football, you know.
9: Mm.
6: He'll want to come home to his family and friends for one last hurrah, possibly.
9: But you wonder about the City going back into that game. It's probably a bigger game for City, isn't it? They like in the sense of win, and they come out fighting. You'll see them stick together. This is about us. This is about. They'll probably almost go down the line. This group, that's not going to do us. Blah blah blah blah blah blah. And we're here to win games of football. And how fascinating would it be if City won a league this year, won a Champions League, while all sorts of court cases are going on behind them?
6: Be mad, wouldn't it? You never know. You just never know with the talent in that City team. That's a 4:30 kickoff tomorrow. Liverpool versus Manchester City. The late kickoff today, Vinny, 5:30. A very different story at Old Trafford. Manchester United against Tottenham Hotspur, and both teams really struggling. Spurs massively so at the bottom of the table on 2 points. United themselves just 5 points from their opening 5 games. That late draw against Fulham, their last game before the international window. But this feels like a huge game for both teams as well. If there's a win either side here, there's going to be a lot of negative talk around the loser of this game.
9: Huge.
6: Massive.
9: I think it's huge for Carrick.
6: Yeah.
9: I understand.
6: Especially at home, I suppose.
9: People said it was huge for Spurs, but Spurs would get a little bit more leeway to build into it. It comes a point where he's got to win some games of football. But it feels like Mbembo and Cunha, great examples. Last year, in certain systems, you could see they were really talented footballers. They were like good signings. But it's also the madness of modern football. They were almost signed as part of that new system, that new Dutch system you're going to see, like a three sort of counter-attack, the way Mbembo did for Brighton, for argument's sake. But it feels like Carrick wants out-and-out wingers.
6: Yeah.
9: And he's looking at them, you're going, no, they're not out-and-out wingers. And Rashford's form, it feels like Rashford should lead the line for them. If he's going to have any chance at Manchester United, I think he needs to line for them. But they're still going back. Tielemans is definitely a great addition to them.
6: Experienced.
9: But I still go back to last 3, 4, 5 years. You're looking at Luke Shaw and Harry Maguire, and they still haven't replaced them. And Dalot, Martinez on his day is a decent centre-half. Back fours win you like big moments, and they get you over the line, and they haven't fixed their back four, and they've spent millions upon millions upon millions. And you look at, go back to Liverpool, the son of Jacques, you never feel United are about to unearth an absolute outstanding centre half, and they haven't for years and years and years.
6: Yeah. It's funny, there's a sign that likes a Patrice Evra, you know, sign these players over the years, you know, they kind of come from relative obscurity in Europe. But one other team I wanted to ask you about, Vinny, before we finish up is Brighton. I know you've been over a number of times, and Evan Ferguson, obviously, still over there. They're away to Sunderland this afternoon at 3 o'clock in the Stadium of Light. But, I mean, one of the highest scoring teams in Europe this season, third in the Premier League, 16 goals scored in their opening 5 games. Quite a remarkable return. And it's just one of these clubs that seem to do everything right. Like, no matter who is in charge of the team from a footballing perspective, everything that goes on behind the scenes just makes them a solid and, I suppose, team that just do it year in, year out because of the baseline they have there, the facilities and the scouting development, I suppose, they have.
9: Has to be scouting, yeah. Isn't it? Like, you look at their sort of front four and five and whoever they bring in, and they just like Gomez from Paraguay, 23, is probably one of the older ones. Costalos, the centre forward from Greece, 19. You know, they've got a lot of young centre half. They got 50 million centre half off. You go to Spurs, grand, no big panic. They bring in Kusevic, Croatian, 19 years of age. He plays beside Dunk, doesn't look out of place. Their recruitment, their ability to trust young players and the freedom they play with means they've their recipe for everybody to follow. Where they probably, the difference I would say with them and the top four, top five clubs, Chelsea, Liverpool, Arsenal, City, I'm not sure we used to say Spurs, JD is not in today, but Spurs aren't top six side anymore. We need to stop that. Like, but is Brighton can afford as a club in their mindset to lose two games so they can be brave with these young players and have days where it doesn't work out. Like I seen Costales for the Greece lad play last year, and I didn't think he was good enough.
6: Right.
9: But they were able to bring him in and out and slowly build him and find a way, and he's leading the line brilliantly for them at the moment. You know, so they have that recipe, and they do everything in the club. It's six star. It's a brilliant, brilliant football club, and whoever the manager is, while it's important, the sort of the flow of top class footballers continues to come through. So they get it right. They're brilliant at it. And as I said, if you look at their average age, the problem is probably Dunk is taking that average age up to a different level. Dunk aside, it's mid to low 20s. So that either means one of two things. They're building a team for 3 or 4 years, have a right go, or they're about to cash in and make another 300 or 400 million by selling 3 or 4 players.
6: Yeah. And Evan Ferguson getting closer to a return as well, which would be great to see him back on the pitch, you know.
9: Yeah, he's getting really, really close. His mum and dad over there this week, I spoke to them. He's getting closer. Remember, people have to be just patient with Evan. We haven't had lots of updates, and that's rightly so. No real definite timeline on his return. But I know the only thing I can let people know is that, you know, he spent the summer in the training ground working really, really hard. We knew this was going to be a long-term injury. There will be difficult days coming back from an ankle injury. You think it's perfect. You get the strapping on. All of a sudden, doesn't feel right for a week or two. But the good thing for Evan looking in is people will say this and that, and it's easy in the cheap seats. Need to go there. Need to do this. Need to play for that club. Blah, blah, blah. Is as good as they are, as good as they're playing, if Evan is fit around end of November, middle of December, heading into busy Christmas period, they've got conference, they've got Europe, they've got FA Cup around that time, they've got a lot of Premier League games. They're not outstanding either. It's a team we can get into. And I have a hunch Evan's going to score a good few goals for Brighton at the back end of this season and over the next sort of... He's still a bit to go in his recovery. He's getting there. I have a good hunch about Evan, and I think he's in a really good place. Sometimes people don't see this, Shane, and it happens at all levels. When you get injured, particularly when you've played so much football since... Remember, Evan made his debut for Bowls at 14 years of age up in Derry.
6: Remarkable, like.
9: Right. You go game after game, you score, you're all of the talk. You scored huge goals for Orange, huge goals for Brighton, you know, Premier League goals. Fabinho kicks him in the knee, puts him out for a few weeks, and then he's had injury. People don't know the Roma injury, but it was slightly off camera. He keeps the ball in to set up a big, big goal for him. Has to jump for a photographer who's on the side of the pitch, lands on his ankle. It's not like, it's just an unlucky injury. And sometimes then, what's brilliant, and the way the modern club and the modern SNC works, is you get Evan and you bring him back an absolute beast.
6: Yeah.
9: Fitness-wise, it's different now. There was a day back in when I played where you might put on half a stone while you're getting your injury sorted. Not anymore. You come back a beast. Wait and you see the machine that Brighton are at the Creighton back end of next season. I'm excited, or back end of this year. I'm really excited for what we're going to see from Evan's point of view. And he still will be the star, I believe, that we all hoped he would be this time last year.
6: Yeah, great to see him back. Still only 21. I think he's 22 later this month, so still a young man. Finny, pleasure. Thanks many for coming in this afternoon.
9: I enjoyed getting Steve up. I couldn't get him on the phone, so it was great to get him on.
6: It was good to get the line in there, yeah. In fairness, for all the Bows fans listening, just to rub it in. But enjoy the match this afternoon. I know you'll be watching. Vinnie Perth, former Dundalk boss, in studio with us on Football Saturday this afternoon. Arsenal have beaten Leeds by 2-1 in the early kickoff in the Premier League. They came from behind Ricardo Calafiori and Bruno Guimaraes on 62 and 70 minutes with the goals for them. Aston Villa versus Brentford, Chelsea versus Bournemouth, Ipswich versus Fulham, Sunderland take on Brighton, all those games in the Premier League at 3 o'clock, and it's Manchester United against Tottenham Hotspur from 5:30. We are on the air until 3 o'clock. From 3 o'clock, we'll have live commentary of Galway United versus Derry City in the second of these Club Orange Men's FAI Cup semi-finals. Stephen Doyle and Shane Keegan on that one. Shane Keegan is going to build up to that game after the break. Back in a sec.
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17: 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Started with War on Sky, then the Oasis doc on Disney+, East of Eden on Netflix, Darts on Sky Sports, and then Lanterns on HBO Max.
16: What did the doctor say?
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23: Galway United versus Derry City in the FAI Cup semi-final, live from Eamon DC Park on Off the Ball. 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
6: Yeah, welcome back. It is Off the Ball Saturday here on News Talk. Shane Hannan with you through until 5 p.m. in for John Duggan this afternoon. Arsenal have beaten Leeds by 2-1 in the Premier League's early kickoff at the Emirates. All of the goals coming in the second half. James Justin gave Leeds the lead on 55 minutes. Ricardo Calafiori and Bruno Guimaraes goals, though, earning all 3 points for the Gunners. Plenty of games to come in the Premier League this afternoon, and of course our live commentary game this afternoon is in the FAI Cup semi-final between Galway United and Derry City at Eamon DC Park. The winners looking to join Waterford FC in the final in November. Delighted to say Shane Keegan, UEFA Pro licensed coach, is on the line, and he is going to be on co-commentary for this game alongside Stephen Doyle this afternoon. Good afternoon, Shane. How are things?
24: Not too bad at all, Shane. Yourself?
6: Keeping well. This is a fascinating game. Galway's form, I suppose, patchy enough. 3 wins in their last 11 games in all competitions, and for Derry, they've kind of picked it up a little bit, unbeaten in their last 5 in all games, and managed to haul themselves back into a reasonable season. But it's a fascinating encounter, this one this afternoon, Shane.
24: Yeah, it certainly is. Listen, very, very little between these two sides, Shane. 3 points in the league. Derry were looking upwards. They were maybe still fighting on two fronts until that FAI Cup game last night. Of course, that actually has a very much an impact on the remainder of their season. As I say, they would have had one eye on trying to get to an FAI Cup final and another eye on trying to get fourth, giving them two options of trying to qualify for Europe. Bo's been knocked out last night, means all their eggs are very much in this one basket here today. So even that game last night has added significance to today's game. But look, there's been very little between the sides this year when they've come head to head. There's very little between them in the table. My honest gut feeling on this one, Shane, is I hope you have nothing booked in for after 90 minutes, because I think we could be in for a long evening here.
6: Yeah, absolutely. We have we're on the air until 5 o'clock, and then if the game does go to extra time penalties, we will continue the commentary over on our app as well. So don't worry, you won't be missing any of this commentary this afternoon. As you say, Shane, it could go either way. Shane, it's fascinating in some senses, but the Derry season has been a weird one, hasn't it? The James McLean stuff is obviously rumbling on in the background, and it's a little bit of a distraction, but I suppose Bo's defeat last night means Derry's only route to Europe next summer is courtesy of the Cup, so this is must win.
24: It is, very much so. And look, let's be, the whole first half of the season was, I was going to call it a roller coaster, but it was a roller coaster with more downs than ups, that's for sure, if it was a roller coaster. And listen, that prompted the managerial change. And to be fair, things have picked up since then. There's absolutely no doubt things have picked up since then, unbeaten in their last 5 competitive games with 3 wins in there. I've seen them, I saw them, their last league game, the previous one down in Waterford. I saw them that night. the night Adam O'Reilly got that absolute screamer from about what seemed like 100 yards when he struck it anyway. And I thought they were dramatically improved from the Derry I had seen earlier in the season. Absolutely no doubt about it. You know, starting to get a tune out with some really important players. The aforementioned Riley been kind of key to all of that, I suppose. I think when he's taken in the middle of the field, they're a different team for me, Shane. But the biggest one, obviously, is the Michael Duffy factor. And to be fair, a massive player in that dynamic is Fleming at left back. He was probably equally as impressive that night down in Waterford, and it's his raiding forward that gives opposition teams a real kind of headache, as to they can't double up on Michael Duffy, because when they do, Fleming actually causes them massive issues. So he's been really important in terms of Derry being able to get the best out of Michael all year. But look, Michael is right in the running for League of Ireland Player of the Year yet again this year, as he has been in most seasons recently. And Galway are certainly going to be tested down that right hand side of their defence, where they'll be trying to keep a handle on them. I suppose the challenge for Derry, Shane, has been the lack of a proper number 9, and that shows in the team sheet, where essentially they've lined up without a number 9. It's a route they've gone a few times this year. It's not the first time they've tried this, but listen, they've played different players in that position over the course of the season, and it just hasn't really clicked for any of them. So they've gone with this dynamic again of pushing James Clark right up into what you'd call a false 9 role. And listen, maybe at times he might even swap with Michael Duffy or with Dara Burns and take turns in playing that false 9 role. So that'll be a really interesting part of all this for me as well.
6: Does home advantage of any impact? It seems a strange question to ask Vinny or Shane, given what happened last night, Bohemians losing at Daly Mount Park at home, but 5,000 fans, at the same time Derry City travel well, but will have any impact this afternoon, do you reckon?
24: Well, sure, listen, if you were to look at the league results between the two sides this year, Shane, it absolutely has had an impact. Galway have won both home games 2-1, so that will fill them with a huge amount of confidence, and rightly so. Look, it's a huge game. You can't, you know, having been a previous manager here, Shane, it's hard to sum up how important the FAI Cup is in the consciousness of Galway United supporters. It's absolutely huge for them. 1991 since they last won an FAI Cup. The man who scored the winner that day, Johnny Glynn, is just sitting a couple of seats down for us in with another commentary team here for today's game, so he is. But certainly when I landed at the club, they made no secret of explaining to me how much they would love to get back into an FAI Cup final and potentially win one. I actually went digging there myself today. I was trying to remember how it all came to an end for me. We made a good burst at it that year. We beat Derry City, we beat St. Pat's before going out to Limerick in the last 8, unfortunately. But I know, look, it's a massive thing for them here, and this place is going to be absolutely hopping. The idea of them heading into an FAI Cup final in a couple of weeks' time, and an FAI Cup final that they will see as absolutely winnable if they were to get there. Look, Waterford are in tremendous form in the league, but you know, still they're a bottom two team at the moment. So Galway, it's not like you'd be heading, you know, to play Shamrock Rovers in FAI Cup final or something where you'd be a major underdog. It would be a huge opportunity, and listen, they're, you can feel it around the place here already. It's a huge game for them.
6: Absolutely, really looking forward to this, Shane. For now, thanks a million. Shane Keegan at Eamon DC Park ahead of this 3 p.m. kickoff. Back over to Shane and Stephen Doyle very, very shortly after this next break, ahead of the 3 p.m. kickoff in the Club Orange Men's FAI Cup semi-final between Galway United and Derry City. The winner will play Waterford FC in the final. Waterford qualifying for their first decider in the FAI Cup in 22 years. The first of the day's Premier League games, by the way, has gone the way of the reigning champions Arsenal at home against Leeds United. 2-1 victors at the Emirates, having come from behind Arsenal in the second half in that game as well. Calafiori and Bruno Guimaraes with the goals for the Gunners, and that one had finished in the Championship. Charlton Athletic 1, Bristol City 1, Swansea City 2, Norwich 1. Adam Ida with the winner for Swansea there, and West Brom 0, Birmingham City 1. So plenty of sport to keep you up to speed on today as well. The full-time score in the URC: Bulls have beaten the Lions 57 points to 15 out of a couple of big games later on. Ulster versus Munster in the Interpro from 5:30, and then later Leinster take on Cardiff at the Laya Arena. We're on the air here on Off the Ball Saturday on News Talk until 5 p.m. this evening. Up next, first half commentary of the Club Orange Men's FAI Cup semi-final between Galway United and Derry City. Back in a sec.
23: Galway United versus Derry City in the FAI Cup semi-final, live from Eamon DC Park on Off the Ball. This is News Talk.
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6: What did the doctor say?
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18: Galway United versus Derry City in the FAI Cup semi-final. 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On Off the Ball. 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
19: Yeah, Fáilte Arash, welcome back. It is Off the Ball Saturday here on News Talk. Shane Hannan in for John Duggan this afternoon. The 3 o'clock games in the Premier League just about to get underway. Arsenal have beaten Leeds by 2-1. Coming from behind in that one at the Emirates Stadium in the Premier League this afternoon. Well, Waterford reached their first FAI Cup final in 22 years last night, but who will join them in the decision?

0: Today's hosts in the Club Orange Men's FAI Cup semi-final. Galway United looking to reach just their third ever final, while Derry City are hoping to get back to the final of a tournament they last won 4 years ago. Calling the first half action at Eamon DC Park, the former League of Ireland manager and UEFA Pro licence coach Shane Keegan. And first, Stephen Doyle.
1: The park Eamon DC Gaher na Galava. Yes, it's a cool breezy afternoon here near the Atlantic coast, and as I look to my left, there's a strong breeze blowing in across the Curb River from left to right as we look down on a beautifully mown pitch here at Terryland. It's a ready to go for this year's second 2026 FAI Cup semi-final. You're listening to the stunning in the background, brewing up a storm. I feel there's a storm coming here as we look ahead to the road leading to Auchlea, this year's decider at the Aviva Stadium on November 8th. The Blues of Waterford have already booked their final place here today. Galway United go toe-to-toe with Derry City for the right to take them on. The respective paths to today's last four dust-up hadn't been easy for either side. Galway United defeating Crumlin United 4-0. They beat Bray Wanderers but had to go to penalties after that game finished 1-1 after extra time. And then they came from behind to beat Drogheda United in the quarter-finals at Sullivan and Lamb Park by 2-1. In this year's competition, Derry City have beaten Tulka Rovers 3-0, UCD 2-1 and Dundalk 4-2 in the quarter-finals. Some felt that Dundalk were maybe a bit unlucky not to come through that game as winners. We're looking down on the pitch here, seeing Michael Duffy and Jimmy Keohane, the two captains, shaking hands and going through the pre-match formalities before we get the match underway. Paul Norton is the man with the whistle today. It's his second FAI Cup match this year. He oversaw that thrilling quarter-final at Inchicore between St Patrick's Athletic and Bohemians last month. That one went to extra time and to penalties. Could we see the same here today? Well, Norton also refereed 2 United matches and 3 City games this season. He was here most recently for the 0-0 draw when Waterford, incidentally, were the visitors in July. No doubt everyone in the Daisha County will be keeping an ear and an eye on today's events to see who they will be taking on in this year's final. Well, Shane, whatever happens, it promises to be a novel final this year, I think, with Waterford going through. I know Derry City have been there recently enough. I think a lot of neutrals might fancy Waterford and Galway United to go through together.
2: Look, I'd probably be in that boat myself. I do think it would be a fascinating one to see, I suppose, two cities, small cities, but two cities nonetheless, heading for an FAI Cup final. Derry obviously have been there that little bit more often. And as I said in the build-up with Shane, it's hard to believe just how much the FAI Cup matters to people here in Galway. Having been a previous manager, they certainly let you know, that's for sure. Interesting set-up from the tip-off straight away here. Everybody in the attacking half for Galway immediately.
1: Yeah, it's Hurley gets us underway, and then a long ball from Facinieri down the right hand side. It goes over the end line and out for a goal kick to Derry City. So Galway in their home kits, maroon shirts, maroon shorts and light blue socks, while Derry City also in home strips with their familiar red and white candy stripes, black shorts and white socks with the black trim. Just to give you the two starting teams, it's Cunha and goal for Galway United. A back three then of Williams, Facinieri and O'Connor from right. Barrett, the right wing back, on the left it's Keohane, Devitt, and we see a break here for Galway United. No, that's well cut out there at the end by Adam O'Reilly.
2: He was fouled.
1: So free kick in for Galway United, who have Devitt and Bulger in midfield, and then it's Hurley playing in the hole behind Torek and Walsh up front. It's Dumigan up front for Nocal and goal for Derry City. Dumigan on the right back position, Fleming left, Stott and McLean, the two centre halves, with Twisk and O'Reilly in centre midfield, Chapman in the hole behind Burns, and Duffy right and left of the attack with Clark up front.
2: Yeah, this will be a decent opportunity straight away. I'm surprised actually it's Jimmy Keohane. Maybe it's because they want an in-swing and delivery. David Hurley, I always fancy on deliveries. Let's see what Jimmy Keohane can do here.
1: Puts the ball, it's in deep, and it's an easy catch in the end for Norcott.
2: Straight into the keeper's hands. Yeah, I'm surprised David Hurley wasn't given an opportunity there. Hurley, by his own standards, Steve, has probably had a quite enough season, certainly on the goal scoring front. I mean, he's got a fantastic strike of a ball and plays in that kind of 10 role for Galway, but has actually only scored 2 league goals this year, which would be a poor enough return for a fella of his ability. So he'll be hoping to maybe change that by chipping in with a goal here today. But the one thing that has been consistent with him is he's got an awful lot of assists from this side, particularly from set pieces. So expect to see him over the next one.
1: Yeah, got a goal in the win against Bray Wanderers in the cup. His only appearance so far in the tournament this season. And there's an offside flag just gone up as Bulger was about to take off down the left wing for Galway United, who are playing from left to right as we look down here from the commentary box. To our right hand side are the houses in behind that goal, which is being kept by Norcott for the first half.
2: Just an early adjustment to things, Steve. I would have predicted the Galway back five to line out in the manner that you called out as well, but they actually haven't. Keane Barrett or Conor Barrett has actually gone into the right of the three centre halves, and Fascherini has actually gone to left wing back. So it's Fascherini left wing back, Jimmy Cohan right wing back, and it's O'Connor on the left of the three centre halves, Williams in the middle of it, and Barrett on the right of the three.
1: Yeah, actually I think it's Devitt, isn't it? It's Devitt's just dropped in there to be with the back
2: right,
1: three.
2: You're
1: and
2: right.
1: Barrett's actually shoved up into the middle there.
2: Centre midfield.
1: Yeah, so that's an interesting one, Shane. We'll keep an eye on it. Interesting tactic by John Caulfield. Perhaps trying to maybe trick Mark Connolly to a certain extent.
2: I think actually if you have a look, he just seems to be man-marking Michael Duffy.
1: Ah, yes. He's literally following
2: Michael Duffy. Had gone to the far side of the field. So he's literally going to do what appears to be an old-style man-marking job on him.
1: Free kick from Derry City on the edge of the box is dealt with by United. And then the ball in the middle of the park is being scrapped away for there. Michael Duffy gets in there, gets a little short pass away to Patrick McLean, who's just inside his own half. And then he goes back to his number four, Stott. It's back to McLean, and now it's with Chapman. He's just been chased back to his own goal there by Devitt, and then decides to pass it back to his goalkeeper Norcott. Here's McLean on the ball now. Patrick down the left hand side, he's over the halfway line, feeds the ball into the feet of Clark out to Fleming on the left hand side. Fleming with the ball down the line for Duffy, now being marked closely there by Barrett, wins the throw off the Galway United defender, and that will be taken by Fleming on this near side.
2: Yeah, Steve, this is fascinating. I genuinely haven't seen a man-marking approach like this in a long, long time. They're literally playing with a 4-3-2 formation and just sacrificing Keane Barrett to go everywhere with Michael. And I mean, oh, what a cross.
1: Wow, it's a good cross in there for Fleming. And it was a bit of a flap there from Coulier. Went over his hand there, just off his goal line. Ball's being pumped back in again. And it's a good header away there, this time from O'Connor. Well, Spazzaneri actually got the header away, and now the ball is back with Stott in the Derry City back line. Plays it out to the right hand side. There's a ball down the right by Dumigan, and now it's O'Reilly, and then an attempted fast forward there from Burns doesn't come off, and Galway United can now counter. A long ball over the top down the left hand side. Tordick chased it, but it was going out well before he could get there. So these two sides have finished or completed all four league meetings so far this season, and it has slightly favoured Galway United. The first meeting back in April ended in a 2-1 win here at Terrylands, and then it was a 1-1 draw in May up at Ryan McBride Branwell before Galway United got a second 2-1 win against Derry City in June, and their most recent meeting was a 1-0 win for Derry City up on Foyleside. There's a throw in here for United on the far side, just underneath the commentary gantry on that far side. Ball is up in the air. Good header by Walsh to Tordick. Tries to take it down his chest, but Dumigan did well to get into the box before him and just hook that one away for a throw in over on that far side.
2: And look, Stephen, that's the kind of approach you expect from Galway. A pretty direct ball in Stephen Walsh's general area. He will win that flick on more often than not. And then it's about Tordick latching onto those flick ons exactly as he has done there. Results in a throw in the final quarter of the field, which is one of the big avenues for Galway attacks.
1: Tordick formerly of Bohemians. And Sligo Rovers, ball comes in and is headed away, and it's picked up then on that far side by Burns for Derry City. Loses control, and the ball played back up the left hand side there. It was O'Connor, and it's gone out of play once again for another Galway United throw in. So ball left there by Bulger. And O'Connor is going to go for another long throw. No, in fact, he decides to go backwards this time. And Pacioneri gets there, plays it across to Vasari Williams, one of the signings in the close season. He puts a long ball down the right-hand side. A flag has gone up for offside on this new side, so it will be a free kick to Derry City from the edge of their box. Derry City coming into this one in really good form. They haven't lost a match since the 21st of August when they were beaten 5-3 in that crazy game at Dalymount Park by Bohemian. Since then, they've had a draw against Shamrock Rovers, and then it was that 4-2 win against Dundalk in the Cup to get them here. And they've had a 1-0 win away to Shelburne, a 2-2 draw away to Waterford, and then that 1-0 win against Galway United, their most recent outing 22 days ago. So a long break for Derry City, and a huge test for them today to get back into the try and get back into the groove. They've only had 15 days to wait, Shane. Sorry, go ahead.
2: Just looking at the centre midfield here, Steve, very much three individual battles here again. David Hurley and Twisk matching up against each other. David trying to keep an eye on Chapman, who's the most advanced of the Derry midfield three. And then the big one for me is that Adam O'Reilly versus Bulger battle in the midfield. To me, they are the two players who make their teams really, really tick. And if either of them can come out on top of that battle, it'll have a big, big bearing on how the overall flow of the game will go.
1: Yeah, it's something I said to the Derry City interim boss Mark Connolly during the week at the press conference. We've been raving about Adam O'Reilly on the League of Ireland podcast and Off the Ball. Out every Wednesday, of course, folks, don't forget to tune in. But we just said last season, remember, if Adam O'Reilly could add some goals to his game, he could be a really sensational midfielder. And if you look at his record over the last number of weeks since June, he's scored 5 times in the Premier Division, and he's only gone 4 games without a goal. So 5-9, really, really impressive from him.
2: He's a serious player, Steve. He's got an unbelievable belt of a ball, that's for sure. His engine as well always impresses me. He covers every blade of grass. But the same description could be done for Aaron Bulger. He's very much of a very similar ilk in terms of the role he fulfills for Galway. Galway are down to 10 here at the moment, Steve. Lee Devitt has had to come off the field. He got a bang to the eyebrow that resulted in a bit of blood coming down his face. Referee was telling him to go off, and Lee Devitt himself didn't seem to know why he was being asked to go off. I don't think he realised there was blood streaming down the side of his face, but they could do with getting him back onto the pitch as quickly as possible here.
1: He's having a great cup as well. He got 2 assists and a goal, scoring that 2-1 win against Drogheda United in the quarter-finals. And a man who's been used in a few different positions this season by John Caulfield. He's played centre mid, left back, left wing back, defensive midfield. Ball for Derry City on the edge of the box. It's flicked across from the head of Fleming. It's James Clark is there now, gets it back out to Fleming. Fleming returns the pass to Clark at the end line. He's been chased there by Barrett, and Clark gets the pass back up the wing to Michael Duffy, who managed to wriggle away from Barrett, who had to go look after Clark that time. Clark's back in the ball here, getting it from O'Reilly. Dinks a little ball to the far post. He was looking for the run of Chapman, but just couldn't get the angle right. It goes out over the end line. It will be a goal kick to Galway United, but a very impressive move there by City.
2: It was, yeah. Now, it all came on Williams being a bit sleepy on the ball, and I can tell you, looking down here in front of me, John Caulfield is very much letting him know that. Took far too many touches. You know, John is giving the old signal for get it forward. He's given that hand signal in Williams' direction and saying, I don't want to see any more dawdling on the back, because one thing Kerry have got in that final third is loads of energy, and they'll press, and if you don't move that ball fast, they can turn it over, and as you said, led then to a half decent attack for them.
1: Ball through the middle here, and it's gone right through to the Derry City goalkeeper Norcott, and he plays that out, well, throws it out, I should say, to Fleming back to McLean. Has a look up, straight ball through the middle there to Clark. He gets dispossessed by Williams from behind. The ball pops out for Twist. Then plays out to the right hand side for Dummigan's got some free space to run into here. Knocks the ball forward then for Dara Burns puts the ball into the box. That's headed away by David, back in action on the pitch after being looked after by the medical team. Lovely bit of sunshine coming down over the stand behind us here, and it's just spraying out onto the pitch, which looks magnificent out there this afternoon. Fair play to the groundsmen at Galway United FC. Now, it's with Fleming once again on the left-hand side. Just leaves it there for O'Reilly. O'Reilly comes in towards the centre of the pitch, then turns, goes back out to the left, plays out to Fleming. Fleming chinks inside Keohane, and then passes it back out to Duffy. Duffy one-on-one with Keohane, goes inside him, puts in a lower ball. It comes off the thigh muscle of Williams, and then it's dropped in for Bulger, who then kicks up the right-hand side. McLean gets it. McLean Kane then plays it forward. Keohane cuts that one out. The ball comes off Keohane and to Walsh, and that's really, really showing a lot of guile there, Walsh. All the experience to win the free kick.
2: Let me tell you, Steve-O, that will not be the last time we see Patrick McLean and Stephen Walsh colliding into each other over the course of this afternoon. That has the potential to be an absolutely mouth-watering battle. You won't get two more physical players in this league. Patrick McLean, I'm sure, is used to being the more physical when he finds himself up against a nine, but I don't think there's too many nines in this league quite like Stephen Walsh.
1: Indeed, what a season he has been having for Galway United, scoring some cracking goals for them. He's a real workhorse up there as well as a brilliant goal scorer. That free kick dropped up on the far side of the Derry City box. They've dealt with it. They get it out to Burns on the right hand side. Burns approaching the halfway line, plays a lovely ball inside then for Chapman to pick up, the former Sligo Rovers and Shelburne man, then plays it out to the right hand side once again. And now the ball's with Mikey Duffy, who's gone out over to that far side after the set piece was defended. Now it's with Burns once again from the edge of the box. Puts the ball over to the far post. There was nobody in red and white there, and that's an easy catch then for Cooney and the Galway United goal.
2: Yeah, I'd blame Burns' delivery more so than the runs of the players there, Steve, but to be honest with you, he got himself into a real good position and went for kind of a lofted ball towards the back when a bit more whip towards the front post would have been more effective in my opinion. You mentioned the pitch, Steve, it is in absolutely fantastic condition. Noel Connolly is the groundsman here, a super fella, and he always has it in pristine condition. Obviously got a break for a chunk of the season while some work was being done on the place, and it couldn't look better at the moment, could it?
1: Looks fantastic, it really does. I'll tell you what else is looking fantastic. The scoreboard at Stamford Bridge for Chelsea supporters. 2-0 up against Bournemouth. Jordan Henderson and Morgan Rogers with the goals. The only other goals in the Premier League so far. Aston Villa 1, Brentford 1. The Bees were in front thanks to Yarmolukh, but then Jackson has equalised for Villa since the other game scores. We'll let you know if there's any goals going in there. But here we are in the grand surrounds of Eamon DC Park. It's Galway United against Derry City in the FAI Cup semi-final. It is 0-0 here in this game, and we've had 14 minutes of action. Stephen Doyle alongside Shane Keegan on Off the Ball Saturday on News Talk. The ball is with Cunha, the United goalkeeper. Knocks it up to the middle, but that's over the heads of the Derry City back four and back to their goalkeeper. And that's a couple of times we've seen Cunha's deliveries going straight to his opposite number. He needs to look after that.
2: Yeah, and it's actually the whole keeper dynamic, Steve, was an interesting one in that both teams, I suppose, have found themselves with keepers in goal for them at this really important part of the season that weren't the original goalkeepers they started out the season with. There's been kind of various different circumstances that have led to the goalkeeper changes, but it's a position you'd normally like a bit more consistency in.
1: Yeah, more of that at the moment. Chapman, a lovely ball into Mikey Duffy, tries an output. Oh, what a brilliant ball from Duffy, outside of the right boot, over to the far side. Burns comes in with the header, but it's straight into the side netting. Perhaps just a little bit too much juice on that pass from Duffy, but it was a lovely pass all the same, wasn't it?
2: Steve, it's Lamine Yamal-like, isn't it, in terms of the use of the outside of the boot. You'd normally give out to a player there, like that ball was in a position that he should be crossing it with his left. You'd normally give out to a player for favouring their stronger foot when it's set on their weaker foot, but he's able to use the outside of his foot so well, you couldn't possibly give out to, as I say, it's one you see Yamal using quite a bit.
1: There's a ball into the box, the Derry City box, and it's cleared away by Dumigan up to look for Burns, but Burns is beaten there by Facinieri. The ball bouncing around here, very scrappy, and then eventually Burns comes in, plays into O'Reilly. It's 2-on-2 here. Duffy's on his left hand side, he's trying to go around the defender here, and then a lovely ball into the path of Duffy, and what a tackle from Barrett. That is absolutely brilliant defending from the Galway United man to put it out for a throw in on the far side. It was 2-on-2. You thought Derry City were going to score here.
2: You did. I'm surprised O'Reilly didn't try and take him on. It was O'Reilly 1v1 and then Duffy was 1v1 with Barrett at the same time, and Duffy initially looked like he was going to stay away from the play and leave O'Reilly to go the 1v1 himself, but he seemed to usher Duffy to come towards him and play with him. Like we said at the start of this game, Steve, it's absolutely fascinating to see what's going on here with Barrett and Duffy. He is just ignoring the ball and following Michael Duffy everywhere he goes. If Michael's in his traditional position of left of the tree, well then the Galway setup looks quite traditional as well. But when Michael actually runs into the middle of the field or runs over to the far side of the field. Barrett is going absolutely with him, going everywhere with him, which means the Galway shape looks quite strange and quite disjointed. But if Barrett continues to do as good of a job as he just did on with that brilliant last-ditch tackle on Duffy there, they won't mind looking disjointed.
1: The ball's gone into the Derry City box here. Walsh was chasing. There was a little ripple of excitement there around the aim at DC Park, but the keeper got there first to catch that one. And I'll tell you, Michael Duffy's history in the FAI Cup, but I'll tell you, there's no surprise to see John Caulfield trying to get him looked after. 51 appearances, his 52nd today. He's got 20 goals and 17 assists in the competition. It's a phenomenal record. And unprompted during the Galway United press conference, Caulfield must have mentioned his name about 5 or 6 times. So that just goes to show you subconsciously he was on his mind all week, and maybe not such a surprise then to see Barrett doing a man-to-man job on him here this afternoon.
2: And I'll be honest with you, it's a tactic that I'm surprised doesn't get used a little bit more often, Steve. I would have used it once or twice here in this very stadium. I remember playing against Bray Wanderers one day when Gary McCabe was at his absolute best, and I sent David Cawley out to do a complete man-marking job on him. And it can be effective when you have somebody who's willing to sacrifice their game.
1: Derry City just went a corner down to our left-hand side. What a player Gary McCabe was. Well, his sister Katie should be in action this Tuesday night as Ireland welcomed Kazakhstan for the second leg of their World Cup playoff semi-final. You can listen to that commentary with Phil Egan down at Parky Queeve on Off the Ball this Tuesday night. Do tune in that for that one. Really is the home of Irish football on national radio, Off the Ball on News Talk.
2: It's a really dangerous position, Steve-O, isn't it? It's down towards the corner flag, but maybe 10 yards closer to the goal. It's a hard one for the keeper. Where does he position his players in comparison to where he'd normally set them up for a corner? Will Michael Duffy shoot or will he deliver here, Steve-O?
1: Tordek and Johan are in the wall, two-man wall. Here's Duffy now. Is he going to try and bend it under the... Oh, he certainly did try to bend it under the crossbar. And Cunha puts out a left right hand, I should say, to swipe over his head and put that one out for a corner kick. Oh, Michael Duffy, brilliant.
2: Brilliant stuff. Cunha's done brilliantly there, Steve-O, to be honest, because Patrick McLean is going to have one of the easiest finishes of his life there if he doesn't get his hand to it. Michael's gone for that cross-come shot, whipped to the back of the corner, and McLean was coming in to head it home, only for a great touch by the keeper.
1: Here's Duffy from the short corner on the far side, and he puts in a dangerous ball there, and it's headed away, and it's come out to O'Reilly. O'Reilly being chased there by Barrett, then plays it infield, and a ball comes in from Twisk.
2: Ooh,
1: and then a shot that goes off the head of Williams. He's back up to poke it away.
2: Chance.
1: And here's Chapman with a shot with his left boots. He tried to bend it in under the crossbar. It's come out and gone out for a corner kick. It's another corner kick to Derry City over the far side, where all the travelling supporters coming down from Boyle side have gathered. I think there's about 600 of them there this afternoon, creating great noise and looking fantastic over there in the sunshine. Here's a ball into the middle again, and that's come off the top of a Galway United head. I think it might have been Lee Devitt getting up for that one, and he puts it up for a corner kick on this near side.
2: Some brilliant last-ditch defending, Steve-O, isn't it? I'll tell you what, that some mallet Williams has on, it might be knocked out for a week if I got the ball in my face like he just took there, but he bounced back up and got on with it very, very quickly. My God.
1: Here's Duffy, short corner on the near side. Plays it back to Fleming. Fleming to Duffy, who's continued his run to the edge of the box. Now he's got one man in front of him and decides to shuffle it across to O'Reilly. O'Reilly takes the ball with him. He's into the box now, but running towards the corner flag over on the far side. Then he tries to dink a ball into the area and firing in there with James Clark. It's come off the top of his head and it's out for a goal kick to Galway United. They will be really feeling a great sense of relief after keeping Derry City at bay for those last couple of minutes.
2: Yeah, but that's Galway all over, Steve. I'm not sure there's a team in this division that is more comfortable with dealing with an onslaught. Their setup all season long has been, you know, to be comfortable playing with maybe, you know, 25-30% possession in a game. So, you know, they will have moments like that. They'll have multiple moments like that where they'll go through a 5-10 minute period where they might have very, very little of the ball and have to soak up a huge amount of pressure. But like I said, they do that so, so well. It's just part of their DNA. And then, as we see here now, a couple of minutes later, they get up the field, they're into the final third, they fashion a free or a corner, or in this case a throw, and watch, they'll probably manage to make something of it.
1: Well, the throw in is going to be taken by Facinieri, and he's about maybe 17 yards up from the corner flag on this near side, down to our right. And then that throw comes flying in, and it's flicked on there by O'Connor, cleared away by Derry City. Devitt comes in to try and volley it from the outside of the box, didn't make clean contact. Derry City cleared away. Here's Clark now trying to hold off Devitt. Ooh. And then he plays a lovely ball over the top here into the path of O'Reilly. He's got support on his left hand side, but he's also got the chasing David Hurley, who makes an absolutely wonderful block and puts that out for a throw in over the far side.
2: Brilliant work by Hurley, Steve. The break was really, really on there. So it was, there was Derry bodies streaming forward, but David Hurley, more known for the attacking side of his game, has done brilliantly there defensively.
1: Throw in taken quickly, and then there's a ball. Did he try and dink that under the bar there, O'Reilly? I'm not too sure, but it was caught by Cunha in the end. So it is still Galway United 0, Derry City 0. Just over 22 minutes played here at Eamon Deasy Park. And Bulger's there to try and dink that ball over the top, which McLean then heads away for a throw-in on this near side. Chris Twardick has gone over to chase it, gathers the ball, but then decides to leave it there for Facchinieri. The two Canadians, of course, in this Galway United team will be hoping to get to an FAI Cup final in Dublin this year.
2: It's like their speciality past Galway, isn't it? That little hook, that they're just trying to hook it into that space behind you. If they can turn you, they know one, they might get in behind you. Here's another throw.
1: Yes, just over the near post, and it's a twist there, just getting on his time, wasn't it? And it's cleared away by another Derry City player. It's here with Adam O'Reilly on the left-hand side. He's collided with Facchinieri. Barris heads the ball forward, cries a handball against Fleming as he makes the clearance.
2: Yeah, Todd Fleming might use his arm a little bit there, but he got away with it. But like I say, this is what they do. They just try and hook it into that space behind you, ideally to try and run in behind. But worst case scenario, you're running back towards your own goal. You hook it out for a throw or a corner or something like that, and they're happy out.
1: Barris with the throw in. Walsh takes it down and flicks it into Keohane. Man has won a league title with Cork City. Big favourite of John Caulfield. Back to Williams. Williams now. Lovely ball down the right-hand side. Hurley just flicks it on with his chest to the end line. Then plays a first-time pass into the box. It's headed away by McLean. And there's a player down there. It's Keohane who tried to come in and get it. He goes down, but then it comes out to Twardick. Gets tackled by McLean. He goes down. Wins a free kick. I don't think there's any question of a penalty there, Shane. But certainly a free kick.
2: No, absolutely not. Jimmy Gahan went down and almost looked slightly embarrassed by the attempt he'd made to go down and got himself up very quickly for fear of getting a yellow for diving. I did think the second little nibble
1: throw
2: there,
1: in, I should say, sorry, it is a throw in, but I thought it was a free kick against Twardick.
2: Yeah, exactly. The second little nibble on Twardick was a far stronger appeal, I would have felt, just on the outside the box.
1: Here's another big throw in from Facchinieri. It's flicked on in the area. Oh, it's just dropped in front of the goalkeeper Norcott, who gathers it up closely. It's O'Connor again getting in there with the flick on. Williams was in to nudge it towards goal with no real power in the effort in the end. And first couple of seconds, I suppose, of nervousness there for the Derry City goalkeeper, but handled well in the end.
2: Yeah, and they're big boys, Williams and O'Connor, when they're up, aren't they? They're a real aerial threat. I think we were even mentioning before we went on air that Waterford, who are already into the FAI Cup final, there's huge similarities between Waterford and Galway in terms of how they play. If it's Michael a yellow Duffy here now, this man marking Joy. Yeah,
1: so Barrett is in the book. Paul Norton straight out there with the yellow card. Duffy took off down the left hand side. There was a tug of the shirt. It was a really cynical challenge. So Barrett can't have any complaints. And now a free kick for Derry City, about 20 yards up from the end line, about 5 yards in from this left touchline.
2: And Steve, I was going to say to you a couple of minutes ago, and then a piece of action happened and went out of my head. I was going to say the one thing that could cause a problem to John Caulfield's plan here is if Michael Duffy could conjure a yellow card for Barrett in the first half an hour. You know, however difficult it is to mark Michael when you're able to really go at him, when you're trying to mind yourself and mark him, it becomes a whole lot more difficult. So it'll be interesting. Do they stick with the same tactic here? Three in a really good position, Steve-O.
1: Yeah, and it is Duffy to hit it straight into the heart of the box. Nobody can get a foot on it there, still bouncing around. It's a Derry City man, Fleming, then trying to do an overhead kick to cross there, but it doesn't come off, and it's out for a goal kick to the home team right in front of the Tribes bar there. There's a huge crowd gathered behind that goal to our left hand side. Huge excitement around this Galway United team. Wouldn't it be wonderful for them to get to a cup final? They've only won the trophy on one occasion back in 1991. Derry City have won it six times, looking for a seventh FAI Cup win this year. It's Chapman on the ball for them, plays it out out to Duffy on the left hand side. Duffy with a right footed ball, switching play over to the right hand side, taken down by Dumigan, knocks it up the right side to O'Reilly. O'Reilly gets past Facchinieri, then plays the ball into the path of Burns. Burns is into the box, he's near the end line, he's got to go himself. In the FAI Cup semi-final, it is Galway United 0, Derry City 1. Galway United, brave as you like, cutting in blocks and saves, but they couldn't keep out the final shot from Michael Duffy, and he has scored once again for Derry City, and their supporters are going absolutely mental over the far side there.
2: Yeah, Steve will manage to get it over the line eventually, as you say. First effort is from Burns, keeper makes a great save, pops up. I'm not even sure, is it Chapman with the second effort? I'm not sure, we'll have to get a look back at it. Williams, unbelievable clearance off the line to keep that second effort out, loops up into the air, and who else but Michael Duffy. Terry just refused not to allow that ball to cross the line despite Galway's best efforts, and it's that man. You just knew who it was going to be. Michael Duffy on the spot, one of the easiest finishes he will have had all season, and just prods it home. Derry one up.
1: Well, Michael Duffy didn't take part in the match against Talca Rovers, but he was there for the 2-1 win against UCD, scored in that one, and then against Dundalk he got two goals and one assist to take them to the semi-final. He has scored the opener here in the 27th minute, Michael Duffy, and there is going to be a stoppage for a couple of minutes because we've had a flare thrown onto the pitch here, and they're just getting some of the ground staff to go over there and to get rid of that one before they can get the game back underway. And Shane Keegan's just getting a look at our monitor here for a replay on that, because it was such a goal mouth scramble, it was hard to pick out who was getting the shot away, yeah, who was getting the blocks in, but you've had a decent look there, Shane.
2: Yeah, well, the first thing I would say is huge credit to Dara Burns, because that's a brilliant little run that he goes on, checks inside his marker, and the keeper actually, it's actually two outstanding blocks by Galway. First by the keeper, who makes a brilliant save. I'll tell you what, James Clark has got away with murder, because the second effort is by James Clark. He has the whole goal to aim at from, I'm not exaggerating, 3-4 yards out, and he manages to kick it at the one player who's standing on the line in Williams, who clears it for a second time, only to be so unfortunate to see his clearance just bop back up to Michael Duffy, who, as we say, doesn't make the mistake that James Clark had made previously.
1: Yeah, Tara Burns, the man they brought in from Grimsby Town, former Shamrock Rovers player, playing a huge, huge role in that opening goal here this afternoon. Still lots of time to go, though. Plenty of time for Galway United to find a leveller, but Michael Duffy's on the ball once again. The goal scorer plays it across to Dumigan, coming in from his right back position. He gives it to Burns. Burns now plays a ball into the box. It's headed away by Williams over the head of Clark, and the ball lands at the feet of Twardek, but he runs into Duffy, who gets the ball back, plays it to Burns again on that right hand side, and Burns pulls it back from the end line. It's gone into the box. Duffy can't control it, lays it off for Fleming outside the area. Fleming, well, he couldn't decide whether to go himself or whether to leave it there for Duffy, and then he does decide to get in past Barrett. The ball has come off the Galway United defender and out for a corner kick to Derry City. Shane, may I suggest to you, they need to get a hand on Darragh Burns over that far side.
2: They do. Look, we've spoken about the amount of emphasis and focus they've put on Michael Duffy, but the problem is Derry have more than just Michael Duffy, don't they? I know he's the one who's come up with the goal, but Darragh Burns can cause you problems. Clark can cause you problems. Burns has been the standout player probably over the first half an hour here, all right, Steve-O. He's the one who's found that little bit more freedom, and I'd agree with you fully. Galway are going to have to try and find a way to shut him down, or he'll cause further issues.
1: Short corner kick. Duffy plays it back, and then it's crossed into the box to the far post, and it's Dumigan there, was it? No, it was Twisk, actually, who couldn't get a hole on the shot there, and it's cleared away by Galway United. Dumigan now picks the ball up deep inside his own half over on that far side of the pitch. Now it's back inside to the centre-back Stott, and McLean down the left-hand side with the pass. He's played it into the box here, and it's been chased by Fleming. Goalkeeper Cunha comes off his line. The two collide. Fleming looking for a free kick, or a penalty, I should say. No chance as the referee. It's a Galway United ball. So, 1-0 here to Derry City. at Eamon DC Park. Long ball forward here again, and again Derry City deal with it. Headed back by Facinieri, cleared away by Dumigan, played back forward to Walsh. Walsh couldn't control it, and it's back in the centre midfield. Burns knocks it forward, but Derry City getting away once again. Walsh to Keohane. Right-handed save to put it out for a corner kick. Jimmy Keohane didn't need a second invitation. He hit it first time with the left boot. It was goal-bound, but now they've just got a corner kick.
2: He couldn't have made it cleaner, Steve-O, could he? Absolutely beautiful strike straight through the middle of the ball, and that's a massive one for the highlights reel for the keeper. It probably was a decent height for him, but it still took serious save, and he got a good, good, strong hand because there was so much power behind it. That's one of those that if you go to weak hand, it could go through your hand and still find its way to the back of the net.
1: Corner delivery kick from Hurley comes into the near post. It's headed away there by Dumigan, and it comes back out to Hurley on the left hand side. Those blonde locks blowing away in this strong breeze here at Eamon DC Park, and it's back to Barrett. Barrett chips the ball into the box, but it's gone and run out over the end line for a goal kick to Derry City.
2: Yeah, just watching it back on the monitor here, Steve-O, and to be fair, David Hurley did brilliantly in the build up there, received it in a little bit of pocket, little bit of space that any Galway player has really got in the final third, and just prodded the ball through to Jimmy Keohane, who, as I say, such a sweet strike. One of those ones you nearly argue, did he meet it too clean? If he half scuffs that or something, it might find its way bobbling into a bottom corner, but meets it very, very cleanly. But the keeper equal to it.
1: We love watching the duels, don't we, Shane? That duel between Williams and Clark is absolutely fascinating to watch as well. The two of them going at it right for these first over 30 minutes now, 32 minutes on the clock. And it's a brilliant battle between the two of those. Fleming now with the throw-in to McLean, back to Fleming, and then it's back to McLean, and then he rolls it back to his goalkeeper. It's just on the edge of his box. Walsh chases him down as he makes the clearance. Devitt now heads it back from the halfway line, and then is cleared away by Stott. Drops to Duffy. Duffy gets muscled off the ball there, loses control, and now it's with Keohane, the other skipper. And Keohane tries to knock it up the right hand side, hits it off a Derry City player. It's out for a throw-in, applauded there by his manager John Caulfield, who was acting as ball boy, giving the ball to Barrett here, the United number three. Throws it down the right hand side. Keohane flicks it on, looking for Walsh. McLean heads it away, comes back from Bulger, then Stott's there to head it out to the left hand side, and McLean drills it up that left hand side. Clark beats Williams with the header and gets it down to Duffy. Knocks it up that left hand side once again, and Clark was trying to make the run after beating Williams to the header. Williams blocks his run there. What a battle it is.
2: Tell you, Clark is going to be black and blue after this one.
1: Oh, here's the ball for Twornick on the edge of the Derry City box. He's being forced out wide though by Dumigan. Great marking there by the right back, and then Twornick runs into another Derry City player to his near side. It was Darragh Burns. He's ended up on the turf now. He might have been hurt there with the contact, but it is a throw in to the home team.
2: Yeah, there is a throw in, and for some reason I was going to say no sign of Williams and O'Connor heading up this time. Williams is now certainly making his way up. O'Connor might just hang back and look to deliver. No, William, both men staying out of the box, which is, and yet they throw it in there, an easy clearance for Derry. That really didn't make any sense.
1: The ball has come back to O'Connor. O'Connor surveying what's ahead of him here, as he still carries the ball from left to right. He's in the right channel now, knocks the ball forward. Straight pass, that point has been headed away by Twisk.
2: Yeah, I'm looking down at John Caulfield here. He's making sure they don't make the same mistake twice. John Caulfield will not have been happy about that last throw. Seems to be a bit of arguing going on between him and his centre halves. He's asking why the hell they had hung back the last time, and I don't know what sort of reply they're trying to give him, but they're both in the box this time, and it's right in on top of them again.
1: A long throw in, and it's headed away by McLean. It's come out to Davis, chips it back into the area, but a flag has gone up from the assistant referee, and it will be a goal, or a free kick I should say, to Derry City. So we have got 35 minutes on the clock. It is Derry City leading here at Eamon DC Park in this 2026 FAI Cup semi-final. Waterford awaiting the winners at the Aviva Stadium for the decider on November 8th. In the Premier League, it is still 1-1 between Aston Villa and Brentford in Birmingham. Chelsea 2, Bournemouth 0 still at Stamford Bridge. Ipswich Town are being held scoreless by Fulham. Sunderland 0, Brighton 0 in the other Premier League game. And if you missed it earlier, Arsenal came from behind to win 2-1 earlier today against Leeds United. And there is, of course, the the one that some cheeky people are dubbing the El Sacico at Old Trafford between Manchester United and Tottenham Hotspur. It's later on today at 5:30. And there's a free here against Stephen Walsh just on the edge of the Derry City box, and he backheels that ball in frustration. Derry City have a free kick on the edge of their own area.
2: Yeah, he's not happy with that. He'll feel he's getting manhandled twice as much by Patrick McLean. So he will. I'll tell you one thing as well, is I would expect James Clark, when he goes into the dressing room at half time, to beg his goalkeeper to stop kicking the ball up in the air towards him, because every single long kick seems to be coming in his direction, and Williams is absolutely murdering him in the air, as you would expect from a big bruising centre half. Here we go again. Look, how many balls has Williams headed in this game so far?
1: Here's shot for O'Reilly. O'Reilly plays up towards James Clark, and he's beaten to it by O'Connor, who comes flying across and then clears that ball up the line, but it's gone out for a throw-in to Derry City. Oh, it's been taken really quickly here by Fleming to Clark inside the box. He tries to square inside the area for Burns, who is flying in. He headed it, but he couldn't direct it goalbound, and it's gone out for a goal kick to United.
2: Very clever from Derry. John Caulfield again will not be happy with his players. The ball, as you say, was gone out of play for a throw. All of the Galway players were keeping their eyes on the ball that went out. And as that was happening, another Derry player grabbed a separate ball, did a very quick throw-in, and like you say, very, very nearly carved a proper goal-scoring chance.
1: Oh, it's a click on here for Walsh, and he's been tripped. No, he hasn't. He went down. Sure, he was Twardick. Twardick went down looking for a free kick, and so with the home fans. But referee Paul Norton says no chance, and it will be a Derry City ball. It's rolled out to Stott by the goalkeeper Norcott, and then it comes out to Burns on the right-hand side. He's over the halfway line now. Just holds his run, then plays it back inside to Twisk. Twist then across to Stott, who makes a run towards the halfway line, plays it across to McLean. McLean in the left channel, plays the ball down the left side to Fleming. Fleming plays it to O'Reilly. O'Reilly just about 15 yards up from the end line, then goes back to Chapman. Chapman inside to Duffy. Duffy back to McLean. McLean then plays the ball down the left hand side. Great pass from him to Fleming. In fact, a great passage of play here from Derry City. Can they work it into a goal chance? It's Duffy out to Fleming again. He's down near the corner flag to our left hand side. Comes back to Clark. The former Bohemians man tries to kink around Williams, who gets a foot in there, and it goes out off the goal United defender, and it will be a corner kick to Derry City.
2: Yeah, they're under serious pressure here. As we said, look, it's a side of their game they're normally quite good at. They would have really have hoped to have got to half time and continued to soak it up without conceding. That hasn't been the case, but it's just so important now, Stephen, that they don't concede a second one in these remaining minutes, or else what's still an achievable task in the second half would become a real, real mountain to climb.
1: So, corner kick down to our left from Duffy towards the far post here, and that one is headed away by O'Connor, and then it's headed back in by McLean, who was being marked by Fascinieri, and then Clark tries to flick it on, but eventually it's booted away by Walsh, and up over the halfway line it goes. Dumigan gets there to collect. In fact, he lets it run out for a throw in, and then flings that ball quickly to O'Reilly. O'Reilly back to the City goalkeeper, and then it's across to Stott. Stott down to the left channel. Duffy collects it, turns, plays it out to Fleming on the left wing. Fleming now just jogging forward. He's got support and Duffy on the outside, then puts in a deep cross, and in fact it's too deep, and it's gone in for a throw-in over on that far side in front of the Derry City away supporters.
2: Yeah, he normally uses the ball so much better. Steve, I was saying earlier, he's a guy who's always caught my eye in any of the Derry games I've seen this year. Fleming, a constant threat, but no, that wasn't certainly wasn't one of his better ones.
1: So ball thrown up to Walsh, who flicks it on looking for Twardek, but Stott gets there first, puts it out for another throw in. It's taken quickly. Stott again with the header. This time he finds a red and white shirt, and it's inside to Twisk. Twist to McLean, and then McLean back to Norcott in the D. Plays it out to Stott to his right, and then it's out again to Dumigan. Dumigan takes the ball forwards. A lot of space from there to run into. He stops on the halfway line, puts a crossfield pass towards Chapman. Williams out there again to head it away, but it drops to Duffy. Duffy out to Fleming, back inside to Duffy, to Chapman, then to Fleming. Chapman continues his run down the left, being watched closely by Williams, and then he wraps around the Derry City player, gets the pass to Chapman, goes back to McLean then to Clark. Clark out to Fleming. Fleming tries to get around Williams, but he goes down looking for a free kick, and the referee, I think correctly, says no, and it comes to Keohan. He knocks the ball up towards the halfway line. It's collected there by Dumigan. Dumigan out to Chapman. Now takes a run down the left channel, plays it outside to Clark. Lovely little ball into the box to Fleming, plays it across the face of goal, and there was no red and white shirt there to take a shot, and it comes to Bulger. Knocks up the left hand side, taken by Dumigan ahead of Walsh. Dumigan inside to Twisk, and then it's to Chapman, and he then goes back to Stott.
2: Yeah, Galway well and truly second best for the majority of this half, Steve. Like I said, so important for them to just keep digging in, try and just keep the scoreline to the one heading in at half time. I do think they're going to have to seriously consider a shape change. Derry have had far too much success. This man on the ball again, Dara Burns in particular, far too easy for him to receive the ball time and again, and there he goes on another run. I thought he'd earned the corner, but very good defending by Pascherini that time, in fairness, to force it for the goal kick. But they can't be happy with how often he's getting on the ball. Michael Duffy, despite all the plans they've made for him, still getting on the ball a huge amount as well. And as we said, with Barrett on a yellow, that's an accident waiting to happen. You would think that there is serious discussions between John Caulfield and his staff before they head down the tunnel, as to be it personnel changes or shape change or something, to try and get their way back into this, because they've been well and truly second best in this half.
1: Now Chapman knocks the ball down the left hand side with no red and white shirts, and it's come to O'Connor, who plays it back to his goalkeeper. Still a back pass.
2: No, knee.
1: Oh, he came off his knee.
2: Used his knee to knock it back to him. I thought the same for a moment.
1: Is that a bad angle there? Now the ball headed back this time by McLean to his goalkeeper, so no problems catching that ball there for Norcutt. One thing you'd say as well, Shane, is Galway United, they just haven't found their out balls well, looking for Walsh or Twardock with them long balls. They just can't seem to find them.
2: Yeah, there was a prime example of it there just a minute or two ago, Steve, 100%, where it's come to Jimmy Cohan in a kind of a right full back area, and both players have shown down the line for him, and he's trying to play it up the middle where there's nobody waiting. It's those kind of out balls, as you say, that they need to try and do better.
1: Here's Barrett through the middle, tries to pick out Keohan on the right hand side, but there he is beaten by Fleming. He just slides across, hooks that ball away for a throw in. Devitt takes it quickly to Barrett. Barrett's just too slow on the ball there, gets tackled by Chapman, and's gone out for another throw in. It's the other thing we've seen with Galway United, perhaps just a bit ponderous on the ball as well this afternoon. Need to maybe a little bit more sharper with their passing.
2: Yeah, I'd agree, Steve-O. Ed McCarthy, I know he's very short on minutes in recent weeks and months, but he would strike you as the kind of guy who could potentially come into this team if he's anyway fit enough and add the sort of vigour and energy that they're really, really missing in this half. I would imagine, like I say, if he's anywhere close to a proper level of fitness, that they have to be considering getting him into the field.
1: Yeah, he has been a huge player for them this season, and there are a lot of quality players on that Galway United bench. France Pierrot maybe hasn't hit his straps this season, but we know he can do damage, and especially in FAI Cup competition. Dylan Connolly's there as well, Matthew Wolf Lombardo. But I'm sure Caulfield won't be thinking of any half time change, but certainly in the second half, if they're still trailing, and he needs to think about it, he knows he's got some quality there sitting behind him on the touchline. The ball is with Darragh Burns over on the far side, leaves it there for O'Reilly, turns away from his marker Pascherini, and then plays it back to Twisk. Twisk has been good in centre midfield for Derry City, just doing all the simple things, keeping the ball moving, keeping it going, picking out red and white shirts any time he has to.
2: Yeah, he's been very neat and tidy, this man on the ball, O'Reilly. We spoke about that battle between him and Bulger. Let's be honest, we've seen very little of Bulger, really, have we? And that's been one of Galway's biggest problems, where O'Reilly has been far more of a consistent presence in the half.
1: Boris intercepts a Derry City pass, plays it up through the middle, but again a Derry City player gets it. Stott out to Fleming to Duffy. Duffy now takes a run in off the left hand side. He's just on the edge of the box, he's in the box, he's near the end line. Great block by Barrett there. He had to be careful on that booking, but it's come out again to Duffy. Gets tackled by Hurley, still manages to get the ball again, plays it back to Chapman. Gives it back to Duffy, then a reverse ball here for Fleming, tries to cross from the end line. That one has been hooked away by Devitt, and then Duffy picks it up again, lays it off there for McLean on this near side. McLean turns, goes back over the halfway line to his centre back partner Stott. Poor pass has been intercepted by Hurley, has a look up, he's waiting for Twardock and Walsh to make a dangerous run. Walsh flicks on that pass looking for Twardock, he couldn't direct it towards the Canadian, and instead Dumigan comes away with it. His pass for O'Reilly, not a good one, and it's been robbed by the other number 8, Bulger. Goes down with the free kick, and he'll wait now for all the maroon shirts to get up near the box.
2: Yeah, and listen, putting me back in my box there, Bulger. That's probably the first time in the half that he has got the better of O'Reilly, isn't it? Yep. O'Reilly just tried to flick it by him and go around the other side. Bulger used his body really well, won the ball, and then invited the foul, which O'Reilly was duped into. And look, this is typical Galway. Galway can be second best for long periods, as they have been, and then all of a sudden they pull something out of a set piece. Can they do the same here in the dying moments?
1: It's a short free kick. Hurley gets it back, tries to put the cross in. It's blocked away by Clark. Ball bouncing around. Clark is in there again to hook it up in the air. That strong breeze holding the ball, but it just drops for Duffy really well. And Duffy then sends it forward to Chapman. Chapman on the left hand side plays a lovely ball around the back of the defence. Duffy's there,
2: oh,
1: and he scored
2: God.
1: Again. What a goal by Michael Duffy! It was an incredible ball by Alice Chapman right into his path. He didn't have to break stride. He hit it first time, and he's over there with Darragh Burns on his back celebrating in front of the Red and White Army. It is Galway United 0, Derry City 2. After the time when they were putting in an attacking free kick, they're countered by Derry City, and Galway 2 goals down in the semi-final just before half time.
2: Steve, John Caulfield is going to lose his life. This is absolutely terrible stuff by Galway United. They've got a free in a really, really good position. All the bodies are up in the box, and instead of delivering, they try to do something short. Derry overturn it. Fantastic counter-attack and a brilliant goal. John Caulfield will be going crazy.
1: Oh, my word. It is 2-0 just like that as we go in for the halftime break. The whistle has gone. Michael Duffy, the man that John Caulfield spoke so much about in the build-up to this game, and he will be haunting him tonight if the game ends up as a Derry City win. Duffy scoring in the 27th minute, a goal mouth scramble, but the man in mint green boots, as cool as you like, coming in to finish from close range and then latching on to an absolutely sublime pass from Ellis Chapman from the left hand side into Duffy's path around the back of the defence, and he hit it first time with his right boot. What a player Michael Duffy is, Shane Keegan.
2: Ah, brilliant. Listen, never in doubt. And the run he made, because he starts that run, he is back on the edge of his own 18-yard box, getting ready for the delivery to be put in for the Galway attack. So to show the energy to run essentially length of the field, yes, without the ball, but as you say, brilliantly weighted pass by Chapman, wasn't it? Right into, didn't have to break stride. That's the key thing there. If he has to break stride, it gives the goalkeeper a chance to smother it. Because he doesn't have to break stride, he just slides it past the onrushing keeper. Absolutely outstanding from Michael Duffy, outstanding from Derry, but again, just have to go back to it. John Caulfield will not be able to wrap his head around what the two boys were taking out on the wide free kick.
1: Just briefly, Shane, let's give Galway listeners a bit of hope here. They haven't played their best stuff here, and if they do, if they can get a goal early on, they're certainly, they can at least level this and maybe even win it, but they can at least take it to extra time. There is quality in this Galway United team. We just haven't seen it yet.
2: That's it. Yeah, look, there's no doubt there is going to have to be huge improvement. Listen, I would have said it had the whistle blown 60 seconds earlier, Steve, I would have said the half had gone reasonably to script for Galway. Galway would have thought it was the end of the world. We going in one goal down at half time, having not played well, then they get the crowd behind him in the second half and pile on the pressure. As I say, you just cannot put into words how much of a killer blow that is. But look, John Caulfield, he's got a hell of a job now into that dressing room. He will absolutely tear strips off them. No doubt he will get a response. They need to get something in the first 15 minutes of the second half to make a game out of this, don't they?
1: Yes, absolutely. We will be back very, very soon for the live and exclusive second half action here on Off the Ball Saturday on News Talk at half time here at Eamon DC Park. From one Shane to another, back at base, it is Galway United 0, Derry City 2.
0: Good, Amila. Thank you very much, Steve-O. Stephen Doyle and Shane Keegan on commentary there for that first half. And as Shane Keegan said before the game, Michael Duffy was going to have a key say in what happens this afternoon. And so far, he is the difference between the two sides. As the lads alluded to, John Caulfield will be gutted by the way in which they conceded that second goal in particular. So at the halftime break at Eamon DC Park, Galway United 0, Derry City 2. A couple of goals from Michael Duffy in that first half. We'll bring you the live commentary of the second half very shortly. And also, of course, if this game does go to extra time, penalties, etc., don't worry, we're off the air at 5 o'clock, but the commentary will continue from Steve-O and Shane over on the Go Loud app. But as things stand, Derry have it in control things stand. In the Premier League, by the way, just to mention the halftime scores in the 3 o'clock kickoffs. Sunderland and Brighton are scoreless, as is Ipswich Town versus Fulham. Chelsea lead Bournemouth by 2-0 at the break. two goals in the opening 3 minutes for Chelsea. Jordan Henderson in the second minute and Morgan Rodgers around 60 seconds later, giving Chelsea a 2-0 advantage at the interval. And it has just gone halftime at Villa Park. Aston Villa 1, Brentford 1. Brentford took the lead through Yarmolenko on 10 minutes. And just a couple of minutes later, Nicholas Jackson equalised for the home side, Aston Villa. And earlier, Arsenal beat Leeds by 2-1 in the early kickoff at 12:30. James Justin had given Leeds the lead on 55 minutes before Calafiori and Bruno Guimaraes goals saw Arsenal take all 3 points home. In fact, the game was at the Emirates. The other game, by the way, in the Premier League today is at 5:30. Old Trafford is the venue. Manchester United against Tottenham Hotspur. Two teams that have really been struggling in the Premier League so far this season. Lots still to come between now and 5:00. After the break, I'm going to bring you up to speed on everything happening in the world of sport. And we will have the second half commentary from Galway United versus Derry City. Back in a sec.
3: Galway United versus Derry City in the FAI Cup semi-final, live from Eamon DC Park on Off the Ball. 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Taking Stock with Susan Hayes Cullerton.
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3: Taking Stock with Susan Hayes Cullerton.
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2: 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Started with War on Sky, then the Oasis doc on Disney+, East of Eden on Netflix, Darts on Sky Sports, and then Lanterns on HBO Max.
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8: Duffy then sends it forward to Chapman. Chapman on the left hand side plays a lovely ball around the back of the defence. Duffy's there,
9: oh,
8: and he scored again. What a goal by Michael Duffy! It was an incredible ball by Alice Chapman, right into his path. He didn't have to break stride. He hit it first time, and he's over there with Darragh Burns on his back, celebrating in front of the Red and White Army. It is Galway United 0, Derry City 2. After the time when they were putting in an attacking free kick, they're countered by Derry City, and Galway 2 goals down in the semi-final just before half-time.
10: Yeah, Stephen Doyle and Shane Keegan on commentary here on Off the Ball Saturday on News Talk this afternoon. Half-time in the Club Orange Men's FAI Cup semi-final over at Eamon DC Park in Galway. Galway United 0, Derry City 2, and Michael Duffy with a pair of goals for Derry City, and one just before the stroke of halftime, that one that you just heard there. Really, really disappointing stuff for John Caulfield in Galway City. They had a free kick, played it short, and ultimately lost the ball. Derry City come forward down the left-hand side, and Duffy gets the ball in the middle and slots it home. So Galway United 0, Derry City 2, and Galway, the home side, with it all to do in the second half. We'll be back over to the lads shortly for the second half commentary of that game. Of course, the away team won last night as well in the first of these Club Orange Men's FAI Cup semi-finals. It finished in a defeat for Bohemians and a victory for Waterford FC, 2-0 in Waterford's favour last

0: at Daly Mount Park. So Waterford through to the final for the first time in 22 years. Just to mention a couple of the other bits and bobs happening, the Domino's Super League basketball roundup brought to you by Domino's and Basketball Ireland. The Women's Super League score in the 3 o'clock game this afternoon at the moment. VSC Cavan Eagles 36, Flomax Liffey Celtics 47. The upcoming games then, you have Utility Trust St Paul's against Trinity Meteors from 4. Limerick Celtics take on Gurna Brahar Credit Union Brunel at 5 o'clock, and Setu Waterford Wildcats versus Colester at 5:30. While in the Men's League today, Belfast Star take on St Vincent's from 4:30. At 6:30, it's Energy Wise Ireland Neptune against Limerick Celtics. Griffith College Aina take on Garvey's Tralee Warriors at 7 p.m. The same time, Limerick Eagles play Ballincollig. 7:15 p.m. for Colester versus UCD Marion. And then at 7:30 this evening, EJ Sligo All Stars take on UCC Demons. It's also half time in the Premier League, of course, this afternoon in the 3 p.m. kickoffs. Aston Villa 1, Brentford 1. Brentford had taken the lead through Yarmolock on 10 minutes, but Jackson on 12 minutes has equalised for Aston Villa. Chelsea lead Bournemouth by 2-0. Jordan Henderson and Morgan Rodgers both scoring within the first 3 minutes of that game at Stamford Bridge. So Chelsea with a 2-0 lead over Bournemouth. And it's scoreless in the other two games between Ipswich Town and Fulham, and Sunderland and Brighton and Hove Albion. Arsenal beat Leeds 2-1 earlier at the Emirates. So Arsenal coming back from a goal behind through James Justin for Leeds, but Ricardo Calafiori and Bruno Guimaraes with goals on 62 and 70 minutes, with all 3 points for the Gunners. The 5:30 kickoff, of course, sees Manchester United welcome Tottenham Hotspur to Old Trafford at 5:30 p.m. And speaking to Sky Sports before this game, the Manchester United boss Michael Carrick discussed feeling the pressure and if it gets to him.
1: I think when you're in sports, certainly in football, I think the strive to win and the emotion and the feeling about winning is a lot of it is in the moment, and whether you're successful, whether you lose, whether it goes against you, I think that initial, the beauty of sport and the beauty of football and the beauty of trying to win trophies here is a little bit on the journey towards it, and then the finale, you know, and does it go for you, does it go against you, and once that's done, there's no getting that back in any direction. It's and that's the feeling we all crave is coming out on top. That kind of sums it up, you know. Whatever's done in the past, then's done in the past. But in that moment, is how you feel in that moment. Certainly, as a participant, as a performer, and I'm sure the supporters feel the same. Is that's why we love it so much, because of the emotion in the moment.
0: Yep, Manchester United manager Michael Carrick speaking to Sky Sports ahead of their game against Tottenham Hotspur at 5:30 this evening in the URC. Well, of course, Connacht fell to a 36-19 defeat to Glasgow Warriors last night. The other games today, Dragons 31, Ospreys 38. It's Bulls with a 57-15 victory over the Lions. At halftime, Zebra 5, Edinburgh 15, and Stormers leading the Sharks by 22-8. Ulster versus Munster is to come at 5:30, and Leinster against Cardiff then at 7:45. The teams are ready to go for the second half of the Club Orange Men's FAI Cup semi-final over at AM&DC Park. Galway United 0, Derry City 2. It's the former League of Ireland manager Shane Keegan. And first, Stephen Doyle.
2: Thanks, Shane. Yes, welcome back to AM&DC Park. The team's out, ready to go for the second half. Standing over the ball here is Mikey Duffy, the man with a double in the bag already in this cup semi-final. There's a double substitution just being made by the Galway United manager, John Caulfield. He's taken off Barrett. He's replaced by Ed McCarthy. That substitution tipped by my co-commentator here, Shane Keegan. And then Francine Lombardo is on for Chris Twardek. We'll give you the full teams now in a moment. Duffy goes back to Twisk, and then that ball is knocked out to the right hand side. It's gone out for a throw in to Galway United. The man with the ball here is Lee Devitt, and gets that ball forward down the left hand side. It's knocked back by Twisk, and then it's picked up by James Clark on the left hand side. Clark has knocked that ball forward, and Galway United battling away for here. McCarthy gets fouled as he tries to come away with the ball, and that has gone out, or it's going to be awarded as a free kick to the home team, trailing by 2-0.
3: So positional changes galore here on the back of those two substitutions, Steve-O. So it appears that they've got, Galway United have gone to a 4-4-2. Devitt has gone from centre mid field to left back. Fascherini has gone from left wing back to right wing back. Bulger and Hurley in the middle of the field with Ed McCarthy and Jimmy Cohan either side, and Francie Lombardo up front now with Stephen Walsh.
2: Great stuff, Shane, as Lombardo tried to flick that one on there. Derry City managed to clear it away. It's back with Fascherini, gives it inside to Williams. He knocks the ball down that right channel over the halfway line. It was flicked on by Walsh. City cleared away, and now Chapman has just out-muscled Bulger to get on the ball, feeds it out to Duffy. Duffy knocks it up the line, and Adam O'Reilly is sprinting to try and get there before Williams, who's calm as you like, as cleared that away, and it's gone out for a throw into Galway United. Came off O'Reilly on the way out, and as bad as Galway United have been maybe defensively, you have to say Williams is having a good game there for the Trismen.
3: He is, yeah. He's been one of the brighter players for them so far. Look, to be honest with you, it's been nearly more of a system malfunction than anything for them, really, Steve-O, hasn't it? It just hasn't worked for them. I mean, when you set up a team with the specific game of man marking a fella, and the same fella goes and scores both goals in the half, it kind of shows that the game plan unfortunately didn't quite work for you. So look, a different approach this time. The danger, of course, of the new approach is that Michael Duffy will now actually be given a little bit more freedom, but as we said, the previous approach didn't have the desired effect anyway, so they may as well try something different.
2: There's a foul in the centre of the field on the United skipper, Jimmy Keohane, and there's going to be a yellow card here for the foul. And Paul Norton just blowing on his whistle to try and get the attention of the man that he is booking. I think it was Adam O'Reilly. Just we get confirmation on that in a moment. The free kick will be taken by Cunha.
3: I actually meant to say it to you there in the celebrations in the goal at half time as well, Steve-O. Somebody, one of the Derry City subs got booked. He ran onto the field celebrating, and I did see the fourth official call the referee during the celebrations and book him.
2: Tyler Smith.
3: So I'm hearing here from one of our colleagues beside me. Yeah.
2: Yeah. So that's one each in the first half. And we've had the first one there in the second half. Ball hooked away here by Bulger, looking for Lombardo, but it's come out to Keohane. Keohane over the top to Lombardo. He's headed into the box. Oh, and he's just closed down by the goalkeeper in the nick of time. Very brave and good goalkeeping from Norcott. Lombardo didn't have much space to work with there in the end, but he did well to fashion the chance for himself, and he's won a corner kick here for the home team.
3: Much better from Galway United though, Steve-O. For the balance of the game, you'd love to have seen him get one there, wouldn't you? Really, really would have put it back in the balance, so it would. But look, a usual story from them. Ball forward, Stephen Walsh, as ever, wins the flick on, comes back out, and then the key thing is when it comes back out, Jimmy Keohane gets there first in the manner that Galway players weren't getting there first in the first half, and that he puts them both through, and the keeper, as you say, makes a brave save. Here we go, corner kick.
2: Keohane, right footed in swinger, big header away there from Stott. It's pumped back into the box from Hurley, but Derry City clear their lines all the way to halfway. It's collected there by Devitt, and Devitt hits a left footed pass out to the right hand side. It's flicked on there by O'Connor, but then cleared away for Derry City by Twisk, and then it's all the way up to the Galway United goalkeeper.
3: And shows how versatile Devitt is. You don't see too many players go from starting the game in centre midfield to moving to left back. The balance of the Galway team looks only a couple of minutes in, but it does immediately look a little bit better for them, a little bit riskier defensively, obviously, as we see here straight away with the likes of Clark getting on the ball. Is he fouled? Surely, yeah.
2: Yeah, he's been fouled by Williams over on that touchline on the far side. Galway United playing from right to left in the second half in maroon shirts, maroon shorts and light blue socks. Derry City in their traditional candy stripes, red and white shirts, black shorts and white socks with the black trim. And Duffy is going to place the ball here for the free kick, which is about 15 yards up from the halfway line and just about 2 or 3 yards in from that left touchline from a Derry City perspective. Duffy hoists that ball into the box. It's headed away and a couple of players end up on the turf, both in maroon.
3: One of them,
2: yeah, I think it's a head injury here.
3: Yeah, there it is.
2: And the whistle has gone just as Twisk tried to play the ball into the box. I think it's Walsh, is it?
3: Stephen Walsh.
2: Down on the ground, yeah.
3: Believe me, he doesn't stay down too easy, so you know it was a proper smack. Now, typical Walsh, he is up instantly. The referee is actually telling him to head off and get some attention. Walsh doesn't want to head off and get some attention, no surprise there. But the ref does seem to be insisting that he leaves the field. I think that is the rule around it. If he stops play for a bang of the head, you must leave the field of play until the next opportunity, the next time the ball goes dead.
2: I tell you, he was angry going off the break. You see Walsh going down the tunnel. He looked like a bear with a sore head, and now he literally has got a sore head. So hopefully he's going to be okay. He's got the ice pack there from the physio on the back of his head. A man like Stephen Walsh, I'm sure, will be eager to get on here as soon as possible, and he certainly is. He's running up the touchline here to the halfway line, waiting for the referee's instructions to get back on the pitch.
3: Sure, look, Steve-O, he is probably the one man above all above all others, that you know if Galway were to find themselves in the FAI Cup final, it would be just reward for the unbelievable years of service he has given here at the club. I'm speaking as the fool who used him at left back, or as he will probably tell you, second choice left back. What an unbelievable player he's been. A good ball in here, Steve.
2: Oh, ball goes right across the face of the Derry City goal, and Michael Duffy hooks it away with his right boot. It falls to Williams on the edge of the centre circle in the Derry City half. He hoisted that forward to the captain, Kilhan, but as Shane says, offside flag goes up, free kick to the away team. So Galway United with Cunha and goal, and then playing across the back for them, it's Fashionary and then Williams, O'Connor and Devitt at left back. The two centre midfielders are Hurley and Bulger. On the right wing then, it's Kilhan. On the left hand side, McCarthy, and then up front it's Lombotto alongside Walsh. But Derry City, as they were in the first half, Norcott and goal. From right to left at the back, it's Dumigan, Stott, McLean and Fleming. Then Twisk and O'Reilly, the two holding midfielders, with Chapman ahead of them. Burns on the right wing, Duffy on the left, and Clark up front. There's a free kick here for Derry City, just inside the halfway line in the United half. It's floated across by Duffy. It's headed away by Devitt. And then Fleming got the ball, but McCarthy won it back. It looked like he might have won a free kick there, but the ball has come out here, and there's a rasping shot there from Dara Burns, and it's just gone wide at the post of Cunha's goal.
3: Yeah, it probably was a fair tackle. It was a hard tackle, but it was a fair tackle, Steve. I thought Cameron Dunigan, superb player, guy I would have worked with at Dundalk. I think ideally this Derry team would love to have him in centre midfield, but such as the couple of injuries and stuff that they have, that he's more required at right back. But it was a super challenge on Ed McCarthy. Hard but fair, yeah.
2: Now, ball has been knocked up the right hand side by Bulger, looking for Lombotto, bounce in front of him. Doing really well there to hold off McLean, and he does manage to shield that ball to Walsh, who couldn't control it going out for a half or for a throw in. But Galway United have it back. Walsh to Kilhan. Kilhan just outside the Derry City box, puts in a cross, it took a deflection, it's up in the air. Oh, and McCarthy was waiting for it, but it's headed back by Dumigan to his goalkeeper.
3: How cool is that? Look, under pressure, player hanging out of your shoulder. Can you hook it clear or hoof it clear? No, instead I'll change my body shape and I'll just head it back into the arms of my keeper. That's Cameron Dunigan all over in his composure, Stephen.
2: Long ball forward from Derry City, and O'Connor was up there to head it over Clark. Comes to Kilhan, he puts a ball up the middle looking for Walsh, but it's headed away by Stott. And now it's with Clark just inside the Derry City half. Plays it across to Duffy on the left. Duffy tries to play it down the line, and he was looking for Fleming. Who'd gone on the run, but it goes out for a throw in. Taken quickly here by Facinari on the right hand side for United. Walsh flicks it on, but it drops for McLean. His ball forward isn't a good one, and comes back to Lombotto. Lombotto charging down that right hand side, but McLean just eases him off the ball and then turns and plays it forward to Duffy. Duffy trying to get past Kilhan. Kilhan though, really tenacious there, tackles and puts it out for a throw in deep in Derry City territory.
3: Yeah, already that right hand side, it's amazing, as we say, two guys who are playing predominantly on the left hand side of the field. I mean, Fashionary was the left of three centre halves, Kilhan was the left wing back. They're now both on the right hand side of the field, Fashionary at right back and Kilhan in front of him right midfield. And to be fair, they look a little bit more solid down that side now already straight away.
2: Yep, and you can see Lombotto's latching on to a lot more of those long balls for Galway United, which will give their supporters a bit of optimism for the rest of the second half. At Stamford Bridge, it was 3-0. João Pedro scored for the Blues, but Evan Nielsen has hit back for Bournemouth. It's 3-1 there in the Premier League. There's been a goal as well. The Stadium of Light, it's gone to Brighton, to Cowper, putting the away team in front there. There's another goal gone in, we'll tell you in a moment. That ball's come into the Derry City box. Here's Kilhan with a shot from the edge of the area. Walsh coming in on the rebounded ball, but he gets tackled, and then the ball pops out. The goalkeeper Norcott dies on top of it, and then he flings it down the right hand side for Burns.
3: Yeah, if that ball comes to Jimmy Cohan's right foot rather than his left, Steve-O, he connects with it an awful lot better, I would have thought, as we saw in the first half. Just not as clean off his left boot and kind of dragged it.
2: Ipswich Town 0, Fulham 1, Sessegnon scoring for the Whites in that game. And it's still 1-1 between Aston Villa and Andrews Brentford. Here's Stott on the ball now, controlling it, playing it out to Dumigan. Dumigan from the edge of the centre circle, inside his own box, down the left hand. Pow, what a ball to Duffy. and then he hits an outside of the right foot pass and it lands in the arms of Cunha. What about that from Dunnigan?
3: That's what I said to you earlier. He's one of the best players I've ever been lucky enough to work with. I'll tell you, he's unbelievable composure on the ball. That must have been, 60, 70 yards of a diag. Absolutely straight to Fleming's feet. Unbelievable pass.
2: Now the ball has come out to the Goal United left hand side. It's knocked down the left by Devitt, picked up by McCarthy, holding off two Derry City players, then lays it off for Hurley. Hurley knocks it down the left hand side, intercepted there at the head of O'Reilly, but he's knocked it down here for Bulger. Bulger's won into Derry City player on the edge of the box, tries a handball from the home team. Paul Norton is not interested. Hurley then puts it across to the back post. Lombardo's up, he heads it down into the turf, cleared away by Dunnigan, and now it's come out here for Facinieri just outside the Derry City box, lays it off for Devitt to Bulger. Devitt goes down, the referees to play on. Bulger's cross has been put out. The Goal United supporters are absolutely furious here with a couple of those balls that didn't go their way, and the ball back in the Goal United half with O'Connor tidying it up to his goalkeeper.
3: Yeah, the crowd are not happy, Steve, and rightly so, to be fair to them. Look, a couple of shouts there. I think the handball would have been a bit soft, to be fair. The ball was bouncing around, hard to figure out whether it did hit his hand or not, but certainly there's a foul on the edge of the box that wasn't given. But here they come again, so much better.
2: McCarthy, he's in the box, he's around one, tries to go to the legs of his marker Twisk, and he couldn't. Twisk blocks it away, but Ed McCarthy has certainly injected a real sense of life into this Galway United team. It's back with O'Connor, and there's a Derry City player down the box. It looks like he's blood coming from his nose. It's Dunnigan as the ball goes into the Derry City box, a long one, and it's gathered up by Norcott. The referee has told Dunnigan to go off the pitch here, I think, isn't it?
3: Yeah, Cameron's going to have to get up pretty quickly here. He's going to be booked because the referee is right in theory. I mean, he's got a bloody nose. There's absolutely no need to be sent. Stephen Walsh has given him no choice but to get up. He's literally picked him up and is sending him to the sideline, so he is. But listen, so much better from Galway, Stephen, it really is. I would just plead with Ed McCarthy not to have taken the extra touch he did. He managed to come inside two Derry players absolutely brilliantly. It looked like it was there to be hit, and for some reason he took an extra touch that gave the Derry player enough time to get out and close down the angle. Back yourself a little bit earlier, Ed, and just strike it first time.
2: Well, the United supporters down to our left have really found their voice here as they try and cheer their team on to try and halve the deficit here and give themselves a chance at getting to Lansdowne Road on the 8th of November. Waterford, the other team who both of these sides are hoping to meet in the FAI Cup final. Here is Johan, lovely through ball into the middle for Walsh, plays a 1-2 along Bolo, then it's out to McCarthy in the left channel. McCarthy on the edge of the Derry City box, plays it to Walsh. Walsh goes down looking for a penalty kick. Says he was kicked in the back of the leg. I don't think so. I think he made the most of that one. Burns down the right hand side for Derry City. O'Connor is going to see that out for a throw and goes back to his goalkeeper. What did you think of that one, Shane?
3: No, it's a super tackle, and to be fair to Walsh, he goes down because there probably is a bit of physical contact, if that makes sense, but he's actually not throwing his hands up looking for the penalty either, really. It was just a super tackle. He was let know by one or two of the Derry players to get up off the ground as well. This is getting really, really kind of tetchy, which is exactly what we want, really, isn't it?
2: Yeah, you want a bit of spice in these big games. There's certainly a bit of spice at the Stadium of Light. Sunderland are down by a goal to nil, but just after the Cowper had put his side in front, Brighton had a man sent off, the former Leeds player Pascal Strouk, with a straight red card there. So Sunderland might have a chance in getting back into that one against an informed Brighton side. Here's David Hurley to Lombardo, lays it off for Kilhan on the edge of the Derry City box. Kilhan goes back then to McCarthy, just showed too much of that to Twisk, who pokes it away. Clark comes in to try and get it, he beats Hurley to the ball, holds off McCarthy, and then plays the ball out to the left hand side looking for Duffy, and Duffy sees Williams coming for it, and he says, here, you can have it, big man, and it goes back to the goalkeeper.
3: Yeah, maybe put the handbrake on a small bit.
2: I want to play in the final.
3: I'd be putting it on too, I'll tell you that.
2: Here is the number 8 for Galway United. It's Aaron Bulger to the end line. Facinieri with a crucial snapper of a cross there from the end line, but it's up and it's high and it's into the arms of the Derry City goalkeeper Norcott.
3: Yeah, but how much better is this from Galway so far, Steve? To be, they're getting the supporters behind them, they're getting them up and off their seats. The only thing is, it's not going to count for anything unless we see a goal. They can't be heading into the final 15 minutes of this game still 2 goals behind. They need to give themselves something to really get this place behind him, get everybody absolutely on their feet and cheering them on. They've done so in terms of the improvement in their play, but they need to have a goal from that from it. Another clash of heads here.
2: Yeah,
3: and quite a few of them in this game, haven't we?
2: Yeah, it's Adam O'Reilly down on the ground this time. Referee immediately calling on the Derry City medical team. And they're on to check out to see if Adam O'Reilly is okay. The Galway United, as we mentioned in the preview to the game, their last time they were in a semi-final was back in 2023, when they lost by a goal to nil against Bohemians. Dylan Connolly, who scored the winner that day, is on the bench for Galway United this afternoon. The Bohemians had a man sent off that afternoon as well. And yeah, look, these semi-final chances don't come around too often. And I'd imagine John Caulfield was reminding his players of that. Get out there and let's see a lot better performance than we saw in the first half. And give yourselves a chance at getting to that showpiece. We heard, I don't know if you listened to Paul Gammon's interview with Ben Symes and Off the Ball after the game last night. And you could hear how much it means to the players. Here's a free kick to the edge of the box for Galway United. Lombardo beaten in the air by Stott. It drops though. And Galway United won it back on the edge of the box here. It's with Fatinelli. Lays it off for Bulger, has a crack from about 20 yards, but it's blocked away and it flies out for a throw-in over on that far side. It is the captain, Kilhan, who picks up the ball just in front of the Galway United fans over on the far stand there. He throws it, it's headed away by Chapman. Bulger can't bring it under control. It's taken off his toe there by Fleming. Knocks it forward to Clark. Clark holds the ball up, plays a lovely ball back into the path of Fleming. Gets tackled by McCarthy. Great stuff. He's had a brilliant start to the second half here for the home team. McCarthy now dashing up to the middle of the pitch here. Runs in though to Dunnigan. Loses the ball. Derry City clear it, but it lands at the feet of Facinieri. Floats one over to the far side, looking for Lee Devitt, but it was too close to the goalkeeper. And Norcott gathers again for Derry City.
3: Yeah, I was a little bit concerned that that Galway switch of shape might mean that they would get outmanned in the middle of the field and that they could struggle to compete in there. But because Jimmy Keohane and Ed McCarthy are playing so narrow off either side, they've done really well. Keohane is getting involved, McCarthy is getting involved in the battle area, and they've done very well there. Looking at another change here, Steve-O, big Franz Perrault is about to come on, and he's certainly going to be a handful.
2: Yep, Franz Perrault, the man they signed in the close season. There was a lot of supporters from many clubs looking enviously at the Galway United transfer list, and they saw Pierre O coming in wishing he'd signed for their club. He hasn't really hit the heights that he did at Drogheda United before heading off to play for a couple of different clubs.
3: I'm intrigued to see who this is going to be for, because obviously he's a centre forward. Lombardo's only just come on. Is it going to be for Stephen Walsh? Gee, I don't know. He's such a warrior. I would be very slow to take Stephen Walsh off the field, to be honest with you, unless they're going to consider Lombardo going out wide and maybe taking off Jimmy Keohane and really going for it with Lombardo right wing and Perrault and Walsh as a front two.
2: Could you take Hurley off maybe as well? Hurley maybe hasn't.
3: Yeah, they have the option of Jimmy going inside. Yeah.
2: We'll see in a moment. Anyway, the ball's gone out for a goal kick to Galway United.
3: Walsh, yeah,
2: so Walsh goes off. Stephen Walsh, and to be fair, he has run his legs into the ground once again for his club, the club he loves so much. Wouldn't it be great to see him playing for them in an FAI Cup final? But Galway United still trailing by 2-0, and they now have their two backup strikers on the pitch, Lombardo alongside Franz Perrault, and Perrault coming on, hoping to add to the 5 league goals that he has scored this season. This is his second appearance in the FAI Cup for Galway United this year. A man who won the Cup with Drogheda United back in 2024 before leaving the Claret and Blue side. And we've seen a foul here by Twisk in the middle on Bulger. So it's a free kick to Galway United. Standing over here is the captain, Keohane Hurley, beside him.
3: Yeah, like you said, Steve-O, you know, I would like to think that these Galway players would love to see Stephen Walsh get his rewards. Ball
2: into the box here, Stott heads it away. Headed back in by Bulger, and headed away again by Stott. Comes out to Duffy on the right. Duffy with a long ball forwards, and that is headed away by Devitt just as Burns is about to get onto it. Hurley knocks it over the halfway line to Pierrot, holding off. We're trying to hold off Dunnigan, who got a header down to Clark. Clark played it out towards Duffy, but it's gone out for a throw in to United.
3: McCarthy
2: was being held there. there by Mark Connolly. The Derry City boss. How long did McCarthy try to take the throw in? And I cannot believe that the officials have let that one go. You cannot have a coach interfering with a player.
3: Listen, I'll tell you, Steve-O, Ed McCarthy's done very well to keep his head there, because that could have got very, very fiery. He's clearly put his arms around Ed McCarthy to stop him taking a quick throw. If Ed McCarthy turns there and the next thing, it all starts to become very, very confrontational, the whole thing could explode. And amazing that the manager hasn't even been spoken to by the referee or the fourth official or seen a card.
2: Yeah, that's absolutely incredible, I have to say. And I'd say John Caulfield is absolutely fuming down in the other dugout off to our right hand side. Connolly's dugout is off to the left of the halfway line as we look down here, and maybe just a bit of inexperience there showing from Mark Connolly, as we know is the interim boss at Derry City. He's gone over the 60 days allowed for a man without an FAI full licence, but they are just happy to pay the fines week by week, Derry City. Here's a ball down the right side. Yeah, Philip Doherty, as we know, the owner and chairman of Derry City, well able to look after those kinds of things. Here's a tackle there between Dara Burns and McCarthy, who comes out on top, gets it forward to Devitt down the left hand side, chased all the way by Duffy, then comes back, plays it to McCarthy like a little bullet going through the middle there, and he gets tackled, goes down, and the Bulger comes in to get it for Galway United, plays across to Hurley to McCarthy. He just couldn't seem to get on top of the ball there before O'Reilly came in to take it off him. He knocks up the field, it's intercepted by Hurley, but then Clark pounces on the loose ball, and Clark is wheeling away from Hurley there. He's got Duffy inside him, goes himself, but then plays a little pass to Duffy. Duffy in the right channel decides to go back to Twisk then across to Fleming, the left back, firing down that left hand side, tries the cross. It's a great block by Keohane, the captain, leading by example, puts it out for a corner kick to Derry City.
3: And Steve, that's so clever by Michael Duffy. You know, there's a half kind of counter attack on by Derry there, and Clark and Duffy are streaming forward, and when it comes to Duffy, there is an option for him there to kind of stay driving forward, but he would have been outnumbered, no doubt about it. And instead, the cool head just puts his foot in the ball, turns around, plays it backwards, takes the sting out of the attack, lets them build a little bit more slowly, and then they end up with a corner that is a decent chance for them, but is also kind of eats up the minutes of the clock as well. Very, very composed and clever play by Michael Duffy.
2: All the players gathered around the near post area on the edge of the box. Duffy is going to put this in, right footed in swinger towards the back post, goes through the hands of Cunha, who was up there but maybe impeded slightly by a Derry player behind him. And now the ball is with Williams, who knocks out it over the halfway line to Lombardo, who gets bundled over by Dunnigan. He gets a free kick.
3: He's done very, very well there, in fairness. Yeah, Williams only really had the one option, and fired it and gave Lombardo a chance, and Lombardo knew exactly what he was doing, spread his body, inviting the challenge, and Cameron Dunnigan comes through the back of him, and silly foul really. Cameron probably could have allowed him to take it down in the chest and dealt with him from that point rather than giving him a set piece opportunity here again.
2: Chelsea striker Joao Pedro has a second goal. They lead 4-1 at Stamford Bridge against Bournemouth in the Premier League. Here's Hurley's free kick. It's deep into the box. Oh, he's dropped it. He side foots it over the bar, and if he had just kept his composure, he would have found an empty net there to maybe two or three players. But that was a big mistake by Norcott, who came out to try and claim the ball. He dropped it. Piero comes in and he's made a mess of it.
3: I was just about to praise the keeper, Steve-O, because I was about to say the usual one. I was about to say, how good is it when your keeper comes and takes the pressure off your defence by claiming a ball like that? But as he was coming back down to ground with the ball, it somehow spilled out. As you say, he's out of the equation. To be fair to Perot, the one thing you would say is there's an awful lot of bodies between where the ball is dropping to him and the goal line, and that probably is what forces him to try and rush his strike, and let's be honest, completely skies it really.
2: Yeah, his last goal was in the Connacht Derby back on the 11th of July in a 3-2 win. He could be a hero here this afternoon if he was to get a goal or two to get his side back into this FAI Cup semi-final at Eamon DC Park. We're just coming up to 70 minutes. It's Galway United 0, Derry City 2. Live and exclusive FAI Cup semi-final action on Off the Ball on News Talk. Stephen Doyle alongside Shane Keegan. It is Off the Ball Saturday. And the ball ball down the right hand side for Lombardo to chase, but he was beaten to it there by McLean, who hooks it up the left hand side, and then Duffy gets the ball and gets the foul, and he's won a free kick just inside the halfway line of the Galway United half.
3: Yeah, I was saying Pascherini, I've been very, very impressed in this game with Pascherini, to be honest. I think he's along with Williams, has been one of Galway's better players. But look, you're not going to go 45 minutes with Michael Duffy running at you at every opportunity without giving away a couple of frees, are you?
2: Indeed, indeed. Michael Duffy, the man who's two goals of his side, heading for Dublin on November 8th and the FAI Cup final. Let's go United, can do something about it in these final 20 minutes. There's a ball from McCarthy up the left hand side, which Lombardo chases and gets there, tries to pull it back there for Bulger, but was well intercepted by Dummigan, but it's come out to McCarthy on this left hand side, plays a ball towards the end line, Bulger's going to get there, pull it back, couldn't find a maroon shirt, Lombardo was steaming in there, but it was cleared away by Stott, and it's come out to McCarthy. McCarthy rolls the ball into the path of O'Connor, going to the middle. O'Connor just being pushed away there by Clark, but he does get a pass down the left hand side for Bulger. Bulger turns, crosses, looking for Lombardo, cleared away by Twist, and then put out for a throw in by Dummigan just inside his own box on Galway United's left hand side.
3: Yeah, the substitutes have had a big impact, Steve. Ed McCarthy's added so much energy to them down here just in front of us, and Lombardo as well, in fairness, has been a handful.
2: Throwing comes in, it's headed away by Twist. He's come to McCarthy, to Hurley, back to McCarthy, and then it's back to the centre circle for Devitt. Devitt, left footed ball into the Derry City box, and there was a Galway United head getting to it there, was Piero.
3: Miscommunication there, really, I think, wasn't it? Like, if that ball runs, that ball would have been better off running to Perrault to set back to Williams rather than Williams being the one who flicked it on.
2: Matty Wolfe is coming on for Galway United, and he will replace Anthony O'Connor. So that substitution in the 73rd minute. Matty Wolfe, a player might have felt he could have got a start if he had been fit and well, but he's only back from injury. It's his first appearance in the team since they played against Dundalk back in August, and he is making his second appearance in the cup. He's got two goals in the cup this season. And there has been another goal at Stamford Bridge. Guess who's got a second for Chelsea, Shane?
3: Jordan Henderson.
2: He sure has, would you believe? Yeah. Jordan Henderson has got a second goal.
3: Like and the old given. Dog, yeah.
2: It is 5-1 to Chelsea against Bournemouth. No changes in the other scores as we see O'Reilly taking off down the right hand side for Derry City. Patching area, a couple of little gentle shoves there, but he held on to the ball. Exchange pass with Clark, got it back and gives it to Burns. Burns plays it down the right to Clark. Clark just coming in off that right wing, plays the ball to O'Reilly. O'Reilly then knocks it out to the left hand side, and it's collected there by Fleming. Fleming has Duffy with him, of course, as ever, in support. Plays it out to the winger, then he gives it back to Fleming, heading towards the end line, and he's tackled there by Bulger, but still has the ball, and then goes down, and he has won a throw in for his team deep in the Galway United half. So it's Aston Villa 1, Brentford 1, Ipswich Town 0, Fulham 1, and Sunderland 0, Brighton 1, as well as that 5-1 lead for Chelsea at Stamford Bridge against Bournemouth in the Premier League. Here it is, Galway United 0, Derry City 2, just approaching 75 minutes at Eamon DC Park.
3: Yeah, look, the obvious standout player so far today, Steve, has been Michael Duffy. But just in that last build-up again, Adam O'Reilly was so good. He's had a really excellent game in his own right today. Again, the usual story everywhere, absolutely everywhere around the field. And he has been the standout presence in the central area in particular, no doubt about it.
2: There's a foul in the middle of the park there on Ed McCarthy. Takes the free kick quickly out to Lombardo on the left-hand side. Lombardo can't get past him again. Great tackle by him. He's got a couple of bits of tissues up his nostrils to stop that bleeding that we saw earlier on. The ball's come back to the goalkeeper of Galway United, Cunha, to McCarthy. McCarthy passes from deep to Lombardo. Lombardo heads the ball into the path of Wolfe, who's in the centre of the field here. Goes back then to Williams. Williams just jinks around Chapman there. Fancy feet from the centre back. Plays it long out to the left-hand side for Lombardo. Lombardo holding off Stott, and he's got another Derry City man coming in there to tackle him, Burns. And Burns gets the stop. Stott goes long to Clark, but it's headed away by Devitt, and it's a throw into City on this near side down to our left. There is, of course, a big, big Dublin derby coming on Monday night. Shamrock Rovers at home to Bohemians. Rovers with the 3-point lead over Bowes and St. Patrick's Athletic at the top of the table. It's a huge, huge game at Tallaght Stadium. We will have Richie McCormack and Vinnie Perth at that one for you on Monday night on Off the Ball. And then on Tuesday, it's the Republic of Ireland senior women's team taking on Kazakhstan, but they already have one foot in that playoff final against either Belgium or Poland to try and get to Brazil next year. And then next Friday night, we will have St. Patrick's Athletic at home to Shelbourne for you on Off the Ball. Premier League action tomorrow as well. Sorry, Shane. I'll be on duty myself for that Manchester City game away to Liverpool at Anfield. A huge, huge match. And we also have Hull City against Brighton. And it will be Dave alongside Brian Kerr on that one. Dave McIntyre alongside Brian Kerr. Sorry, Shane.
3: No, I was going to say, I'm allowed to say that the girls have 1¾ feet into the next round.
2: Yes, absolutely. I was watching the game on Friday in Astana. What a performance it was. Like, look, Kazakhstan maybe had their skipper sent off, but you have to praise Carla Ward. You can see that team is so well coached, and she got the chance as well with so many big names out to try different combinations of players, players who maybe hadn't played together so much. So really, really good performance from them.
3: Brilliant stuff out of them, absolutely.
2: Hurley now plays the ball to Lombotto, coming off a Derry City player on the way, but here's Kilhan now, goes back to Fashioneri. Time running out as Derry City get ready to make their first substitution. Olienka is ready to come on for them as Galway United go long again, but it's come all the way back to Norcott, the Derry City goalkeeper, and their supporters, the Red Might Army, over on the far side in fine voice as they cheer on the Candy Stripes, looking to get to a second FAI Cup final in the space of 3 years. They lost that one against Drogheda United back in 2024.
3: Looking at it, Steve-O, since that last change, Galway have kind of changed shape again. It's kind of a 3-4-1-2 at this stage, and basically Lee Devitt has kind of found himself now as a de facto left-sided centre-back, so his third position of the day. But listen, you can't blame Galway. Obviously they need to try and go all out attack here, and they certainly have enough attacking bodies on the field here. But those first 10 minutes gave a real hope, Steve-O, didn't they? And it's just all petered out a little bit since then. It's been quite comfortable for Derry over the last 10 or 15 minutes. Galway need to try and give the supporters something, and here's a half decent attack.
2: Oh, it's a ball through here for Lombotto. Oh, he just couldn't bring it under control.
3: Yeah.
2: And it's intercepted by McLean, who gets it to O'Reilly. O'Reilly holding off the attention of Wolf there as he sends the ball up the right hand side. It's a right tackle there from Wolf. He was lucky. O'Reilly rode it well. Here's Olienka, first touch, plays the ball into the box for Chapman. Couldn't control it. It drops then for Bulger, gives it to Devitt. Devitt knocks it up the left hand side for McCarthy. Tries to chest it to a teammate, but it's dropped for Clark for Derry City. Clark now puts it across the edge of the box for Chapman, controls it, hits the left footed shot. Too tame. Way too tame, and it's an easy save. The keeper. Were you looking at Duffy over the far side?
3: Absolutely, Stephen. He has to roll that outside to Michael, given how hot Michael is in this game. Just punch it outside to him. I know it's a half decent chance for Chapman, and he's had a decent game too. But Michael Duffy has room outside him. Push it out to him. Let him go after that hat trick, and you'd almost.
2: Oh, here is Duffy weaving into the box. Hits it with his right boot. It's blocked away by Captain Fantastic Jimmy Kilhan, and it goes out for a throw in on that far side. I tell you one thing, Shane. Every time that ball goes up to the goal, United for, listen, get the boxing gloves out, give them to Lombotto to Piero, to Stott and to McLean. Let them have a boxing match there. The battles between them four, absolutely incredible. You can't take your eyes off it.
3: It's a physical one, that's for sure.
2: Here's Derry City throw-in to Olienka, back to Fleming now tries to cross the ball. It's deflected off Kilhan, and it's out over the wall at the back of the goal there, and the ball has gone out for a corner kick to Derry City. So Michael Duffy will take this one.
3: Yeah, even though we haven't had any major goal scoring chances in the last while, I'd still be amazed if this finishes 2-0, Steve-O, because Galway are leaving themselves wide open at the back in search of going after that goal. And look, either goal comes for Galway, but I'd nearly be more fearful of them being picked off on the counter again by Derry, possibly.
2: So Duffy standing over the corner kick here, right footed in swinger, headed away, good strong header there by Devitt. It's up in the air and it's headed out to Duffy once again, but McCarthy manages to get that ball away from him, gives it to Kilhan. Nice little pass into the feet of Hurley here. Hurley on the right hand side, he's been crowded out by two Red and White shirts, trying to get it forward to Lombotto beaten to it by McLean, but Lombotto chases him, gets it back for United, plays the ball then to Bulger to Piero on the edge of the box, tries a shot. but it's deflected off a Derry City man and it's gone back to the goalkeeper Norcott, and he will gather that up and roll it out to the left hand side here for Fleming.
3: Yeah, really, really good defending by Derry there. Just when you thought there was a little bit of a sniff of a chance, Stoat held him up long enough for Cameron Dunigan to get back and kind of help them double up, and between the two of them they managed to sniff out the danger. Very, very good play when it looked like there might be a little bit of a light there for Galway.
2: Here's Williams with a ball up the right hand side, headed away by McLean, taken down though by Wolf. Wolf now forced out to the right hand side. He's got Ollie Inca with him, he's got Fleming with him, and eventually Fleming wins it back in front of the Derry City supporters. You can hear their roars of approval from the left back. He plays it infield to Clark. Clark now goes back to Stott, and then Stott then knocks the ball forward. It's flicked by Keohan up in the air. Pacioneri gets there ahead of Duffy, tries to kick it back to Keohan, but it's dropped here for Ollie Inkey. He's going to try and see it out for a throw-in, and it's robbed off him there by Keohan. Silly there from the Derry City substitute, and now it's back with Williams. Williams floats the ball forward, flicked on by Lombardo, but there Stott is again to clear it out for a throw-in over the far side, which Keohan will take. He already had the ball in his hand, throws it to Wolf. Wolf holds it up. That's a poor cross from him, and it's kicked up in the air by Twisk, and then Twisk heads it out to the left side. Fleming knocks it down the field looking for Chapman, but it goes past him and David Hurley, dropped for Williams. Williams gives it to Devitt. Devitt then out to McCarthy. McCarthy, nice little first touch pass into Piero, spins the defender, gets pulled back. Well, was that a penalty? It was Stott that went with him. He's saying he was dragged back because he tried to take the shots.
3: He had a handful of his jersey, Steve-O. He definitely had a handful of his jersey. Whether it's enough contact, what I'm laughing at here is referees' inspectors are down two rows in front of us, and there's a couple of Galway United fans letting the referee inspectors know what they think of the referee's performance in the last while. I'm not sure if the referee observers can do a whole lot about it, but to be honest.
2: They love the League of Ireland. Bloody great team. Here's David on the ball now. Plays it out to McCarthy, who's got chalk in his boots here by the left touchline. He rolls the ball back to Hurley. Hurley then back to Williams. Galway United running out of time. We're inside the last 8 minutes of the game. It's still 2-0 to Derry City. Ball to Pierre on the edge of the box. Heads it into the area, hoping for a maroon shirt, but it was a red and white shirt in the shape of Dunigan, who kicks it out for a throw-in on this near side. It's McCarthy. Throws it back to Hurley, and he passes back to McCarthy. McCarthy now running here at O'Reilly. He's just into the Derry City box, holds up his run. He's trying to jink around O'Reilly, still got his back to goal. Plays it back out to Hurley. Hurley to McCarthy. There's a huge clatter of maroon and red and white shirts in the box. The cross comes in, punched away, right hook there from the goalkeeper, Norcott, and it comes out to Duffy. The man's already got two goals under his belt for this afternoon, and he's taking a run up the left wing here for Derry City, rolling the ball forward with the right boot, and then he gets tackled by Bulger, still holds on to the ball, gets it to Fleming. Fleming now over on that left wing, decides to roll the ball back to Twisk. Twisk then forward to Ollie Inca. Ollie Inca to Clark. Clark then plays it into the path of O'Reilly, hits a shot with his right boot, and it just goes wide off the left post of Cooley.
3: Yeah, his teammates aren't too happy with him. They think he should have just retained possession there in the same way that Michael Duffy managed to do a couple of seconds before him. He was so clever, headed for the corner flag, rolled one or two challenges and recycled it back out. But to be fair to Adam O'Reilly, the Galway players were backing off and backing off. As we know, he can certainly hit them. So he fancied a crack at it, but not his cleanest connection. Time really starting to run out for Galway.
2: Would you believe, Villa Park, it is now 2-2 between Aston Villa and Brentford. John McGinn put the Villains up in front, but then Iyer hits back with an equaliser 2 minutes later. McCarthy here to Piero. His first touch is not good. He's still scrapping away in the box for it, but it comes to Ollie Inca. He clears it away, blocked by Bulger. Oh, Ollie Inca has blown in there, and he could be in danger. No, he just gets a yellow card. That was a really rash challenge there by the Derry City supporter. He's down on the ground in pain, and so is Bulger, the man that he tackled. It was a really poor challenge.
3: Yeah, it was, Steve, very much so. I was just trying to figure out, because they got the shot away, was he going to bring it back for the free? He has done, so at least that's something for Galway. Yeah, just going back to a couple of seconds previous, Perreault has to do better there, Steve. That first touch was so poor. If he controls that anyway right at all, he's probably getting a shot away, and his first touch definitely takes the ball a good 2 metres away from him. Absolute madness.
2: Yeah, to be fair, I asked John Caulfield about him at the press conference during the week and just why he hasn't hit the form that we've seen from him before. And he spoke about the fact that because he was playing in different countries for his last two clubs, it was just hard to kind of get him back to peak fitness at the right time for Galway United. And he's kind of been chasing the rest of the squad right through the season. And I suppose when you're not fit, you're not confident. And if you're not confident, it's very hard to play centre forwards.
3: That's it. Because listen, I was managing in the League of Ireland First Division when he first appeared at Athlone Town, and he was unstoppable. And I remember Kev Doherty giving me a call asking about him before Drogheda signed him, and look, he was a revelation for Drogheda, so we all expected similar here, but just hasn't quite happened for him. Looking back down here at the play here again, this is a really awkward one for Jimmy Cohan. It's in that kind of territory that it will be an absolute cracker if he sticks it in the top corner, because it's a good way out, yet it's nearly too close for him to try and deliver at the same time. So will he go for one of those kind of cross-come shot deliveries, or will he just really take this on and go at an out-and-out strike?
2: Ollie Inc is off the pitch, he's getting treatment, he'll have to wait. Ball hurl, he rolls it to Cohan. Oh, he's absolutely rifled that one over the bar and up into the M&DC Park shed behind the goal there.
3: Yeah, no, that was never going to work, absolutely never going to work, because the Derry players were queued out. They could see what was going on. They saw the conversation between Hurley and Jimmy Cohan going on, and they were ready to charge it down as soon as he rolled it. And look, even if he had connected with it better than that, all it was going to do was fly into a horde of Derry bodies.
2: So a goal kick to Derry City. It's Aston Villa 2, Brentford 2 in the closing stages in the Premier League. Chelsea 5, Bournemouth 1 at Stamford Bridge. Fulham still leading 1-0 away to the Tractor Boys, Ipswich Town. And it's also Sunderland 0, Brighton 1. Brighton down to 10 men in that game. Looks like they might hold out for 3 points at the Stadium of Light. Ball on the left-hand side here for Derry City. Duffy has it, but he's just failed to bring it under control. It goes out for a goal kick to Galway United. It is 2-0 to Derry City here. They have 1 foot in the FAI Cup final. Waterford, the team, awaiting them there if they can make it through. There is just under 2 minutes left to go here at AM&DC Park, plus whatever added time referee Paul Morton adds on. James Clark on the ball in the middle now. Plays a lovely curled pass out to Michael Duffy on the left-hand side. Duffy now, he's into the box. He's on the edge of the six-yard box. Tries to play it across to Chapman, but it's blocked away. Drops for Cohan. Cohan plays it up through the middle, and it's intercepted there by Twisk. He's had a really good game. I like what he's doing. Oh, that's a poor back pass by O'Reilly.
3: Well done, keeper.
2: In there, and Norcott read that so well, didn't he, Shane?
3: He sure did. He had a great starting position, really unlike Adam O'Reilly, who had been praising on numerous occasions. Just caught sleeping. I don't think he spotted Lombardo's starting position as he tried to roll it back to the keeper. Keeper was lightning quick out. This substitution here, two substitutions. Dylan Connolly coming in for Jimmy Cohan for Galway. Barr is also coming on.
2: James Clark.
3: Is that who it's? I thought it was surely going to be for Michael Duffy. Michael Duffy is out on his feet at the moment. He's literally bent over trying to catch his breath. So he was. I was sure they were going to let him get the applause of the Derry fans as he came off, but they're going to leave him there to the death.
2: Yes, indeed. There's been an equaliser. Portman Road. Watara has equalised Richard Sound at home to Fulham. What an important goal that could be. Tom Norcott has had a really good game for Derry City in goal. Read that so well. He's got two clean sheets I should say, in his last three games. Just 21 years of age, the man they brought in from Reading on loan. As we see, Derry City clear their lines once again. Williams knocks it back up into Derry City half. Fascinari flicks it onto the edge of the box. McLean is there. Stott, I should say, two headers to get it away. Oh, here's a shot from Manny Wolfe. It was a snap volley. Didn't really get a chance to set himself, and he's kicked that one wide. Goal kick to Derry City.
3: Yeah, look, supporters here in AM&DC Park starting to stream out now, unfortunately. Even if Galway were to snatch one now, hardly enough time to even get the game going again. It's such a pity for them. A missed opportunity, that's for sure, but I don't think anybody could argue that Derry have been well the better side in this game.
2: Now, Ollie Inca is being helped off here by the physio. I think he's had a really bad injury here, so he is hobbling off. He looks really angry. He almost ripped his shirt in frustration there as he's coming off the pitch. So Ollie Inca looks like he's seen the last of the action, having only come off the bench a few moments ago. There's a goal kick here to come for Derry City, and the Red and White Army there are all chanting and bouncing up and down the stand over the far side of the pitch. DCFC is the cry from the Candy Stripes faithful as that goal kick goes out for a throw-in on that far side.
3: Yeah, and listen, only a couple of months ago, who would have thought that, you know, that their season could have been turned around in the manner it was. You know, the owner took the decision, obviously, to make a change in the in the managerial seat, and it certainly worked out for them. Here's the man I said was out on his feet, taking on half the Galway team again.
2: Here's Duffy now, pulls it back for O'Reilly. O'Reilly short pass in the box to Fleming, and he's just run into a Galway United man in the shape of Aaron Bulger. He goes down. Duffy's left the ball back there. Fleming is back, and Fleming has taken it outside of the box. He's been chased there by Hurley. He's still holding on possession, takes it into the corner flag. 5 minutes were added on there just in the last few moments, and it's gone out for a throw in. So another player coming on here is going to replace Oli Inke. In fact, this man already has a yellow card and he's only coming onto the pitch. Tyler Smith, it was booked for his part in the celebrations of Michael Duffy's second goal in the game. Galway United 0, Derry City 2. We're in the first minute of the five added on.
3: Yeah, listen, we can start looking forward, I think, safely enough to an FAI Cup final here. And listen, I think that will be a great day. Derry against Waterford, Michael Duffy versus Tommy Lonergan, two of the best players in the league this season, and certainly two absolutely red hot players. You know, brilliant battle between the two teams, and particularly those two individuals coming up in the Aviva.
2: Here's on the ball now is Conor Barr for Derry City. Plays it to O'Reilly. O'Reilly's down at the corner flag to our right hand side, holding off the attention of Bulger. Williams comes in to try and get the ball off O'Reilly. He's just so tenacious there, Adam O'Reilly, and eventually the ball has gone out for a throw in to Galway United. Well, I think when Waterford and Derry City players look at the fixture list, they probably groan when they have to play each other, because they know it's probably one of the longest trips you have to make in League of Ireland football. They'd be thankful that they have to meet midway point in the country in Dublin for the FAI Cup final. There's a long ball forward headed away by McLean, and the referee has just put up his hand there and blown the whistle for a foul against the Galway United forward Lombotto. Derry City taking their time here to take this free kick. Norcott coming all the way off his line, 40 yards up the pitch here to take this one, then places the ball, then steps back a few feet, just really milking it here as much as they can. So Norcott stands over this, kicks it out to the left wing looking for Duffy. Williams though heads it away, flying in there is Twisk, comes off him, and it comes to Devitt, knocks it out to the left hand side to McCarthy. Takes the ball infield, then he kicks it up the. He's looking for the pass out to the right wing. Duffy intercepts. Duffy now plays the ball to the overlapping Fleming being chased there by Facinieri, gets muscled off the ball. Facinieri in there to slide across and swipe that ball up into the path of Bulger. Takes the ball forward, then plays it infield to Hurley's over the halfway line now. Can he get the ball to a maroon shirt? Oh, Piero, first touch again, really poor. Derry City get it back to their goalkeeper. Norcos plays along up to the middle. Williams now, that's a poor first touch from him, and he's giving it away there to Barr. Barr goes inside to Chapman back to Dumigan. Knocks the ball forward. Devitt cuts it out, gets it to McCarthy on the left hand side, but McCarthy can't control it. Chapman comes in, gets it to Barr, then leaves it there for O'Reilly deep in the Galway United half, plays up the right hand side to Smith now holding off McCarthy and Devitt, takes it down to the corner flag. Devitt gets it off him and then gives it to McCarthy now trying to wriggle away from Smith, who's chased him into the centre of the field. McCarthy goes long up to Lombotto, lays it off looking for Piero. Not a great pass from Lombotto, and it's kicked away there by McLean. Comes to O'Reilly, knocks it out to Duffy on the left hand side. We're into the fourth minute of the five added on. Derry City still leading by 2-0, and Ipswich Town have gone in front from behind against Fulham, would you believe, and who has scored? It's Darragh O'Shea, the Ireland international, in added time. So great news there from an Irish perspective. The man from Temple Oak has maybe got 3 points for the Tractor Boys.
3: Just as you mentioned defenders, I suppose, you know, obviously we've spoken so much about Adam O'Reilly having a really good day today. Michael obviously takes the man of the match award yet again, but I do think it is worth mentioning, I think the two Derry centre halves have been excellent today. They've had a lot of different challenges thrown at them, Lombotto, Perrott, Walsh, Twardek, and they've dealt with every one of them with no hassle whatsoever. Everything that's been thrown at them, I think both McLean and Stoat have been rock solid for their side today.
2: Well, we're not going to have much time to chat before we go back to base here from AIM at DC Park. It's been an absolute pleasure to bring you live and exclusive commentary of both semi-finals in the FAI Cup. Last night on Off the Ball, you would have heard Waterford beating Bohemians by 2-0, and it looks like it's going to be the same scoreline here with Derry City progressing to the final. And there it is, Paul Norton has blown the final whistle in Terryland, and Derry City are through to their second FAI Cup final in the space of 3 years. Who else but Michael Duffy to bag the 2 goals in the first half in the 26th minute and just before the stroke of half time to give the Candy Stripes the victory they needed to progress to the FAI Cup final on November 8th at the Aviva Stadium in Dublin. Off the Ball will be there live to bring you live commentary from that final between Waterford and Derry City. We cannot wait. It's been a pleasure here to bring you this semi-final from AIM at DC Park. Stephen Doyle alongside Shane Keegan signing off at full time where it's finished at AIM at DC Park. Galway United 0, Derry City 2.
0: Brilliant stuff, Steve-O. Thank you very much, Steve-O and Shane, for that commentary. We'll have all the reaction on Off the Ball Sunday on News Talk tomorrow to that game. But the paper review, Declan Lynch and Gavin Comiskey, we'll have live commentary of Hull City versus Everton and the big one, Liverpool versus Manchester City. That's all we have time for on Off the Ball Saturday News Talk today. Speak to you tomorrow. Good luck.
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0: just for Halloween. We look back at the budget and see what it contained for homeowners, renters and landlords and the wellness industry at home. 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
2: Good evening, I'm Fiona Ash. A judicial review of the decision to block the Orange Order march on the Gravahy Road has been adjourned until Monday. The order sought an emergency review of Chris Bryant's intervention after 12 days of a standoff in Portadown. Belfast High Court duty judge Denise McBride said it was not an emergency and significant material still has to be obtained. Ukraine's President Volodymyr Zelensky's warning a US deal to buy Russian diesel is an investment in the war and will cause it to go on longer. Donald Trump's announced Moscow will supply 300,000 tons immediately. It's not enough to fuel America for a day, but it comes ahead of midterm elections there. Krista Pike, who survived two lethal injections in Tennessee last week, has been discharged from hospital. The 50-year-old survived the execution attempts in what have been described as unprecedented events. Her lawyers say she's continuing to receive medical care in prison. Around 10,000 people have taken to the streets of Dublin for a national demonstration in support of Palestine. It's the 21st national demonstration to be held in Dublin since October 2023. Among those taking part is 84-year-old Coleman, who explained why he feels it was important to join the protests.
3: I'm 84 years of age now, and I have felt such frustration at the inactivity of our government and of Europe.
2: The Dáil and the Seanad will not sit on Wednesday next week, with public sector staff due to strike. The Oireachtas Business Committee has agreed a proposal for TDs and senators to sit only on Tuesday and Thursday. It comes ahead of Wednesday's strike over a failure to reach a new public sector pay deal. Riverdance star Michael Flatley has paid tribute to his wife Niamh at her funeral today. She passed away on Monday in the Beacon Hospital following an illness. At her memorial service, Michael described Niamh as his dream girl.
4: I was so lucky and so blessed to marry her. And I don't mind telling you, the majority of people who ever saw us together agreed with that.
2: And that's your news for now.
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2: Sunny spells and scattered showers today. The showers will become isolated by early evening. Highest temperatures 10 to 14 degrees. And now you're up to date on News Talk.
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0: Now, orange is the new black, or at least it's one of the oldest and boldest pairings in design that are especially linked to the season of Halloween. But why and when does it ever make sense to use them outside that spooky impact? Well, Gary Cohn is our rule-breaking colour wizard. Never misses an opportunity for unusual design pairings. And he joins me in studio now to wearing. wearing, it has to be said.
1: Yes.
0: Orange and black. We expect nothing less from you, Gary. So talk to me about, do we know why these colours are associated with Halloween? I'm going to just guess, like, if there's a pumpkin and then black being night and all that kind of thing.
1: To be honest, I don't have evidence of why they are, but just like you, it's just an assumption. Like, there's the everything has died. Yeah. All you have is the orange leaves.
0: Including fashion.
1: Right, okay. Oh my God, you're cracking me up. Everything has died. The leaves are on the floor. Pumpkins are in the field. It just feels like, yep, connect this with this Halloween theme.
0: Okay. And like, that kind of makes sense, because that orange is, you would call it fall.
1: Yes.
0: But autumnal kind of a look, and we're heading towards kind of the shorter nights and all that kind, the longer nights and all that kind of thing. Okay. Where do you stand on this in terms of interiors and colours? I mean, have you ever paired them before, or is orange for you a kind of a colour pop rather than a background design?
1: It takes both courses. Okay, first of all, when I say navy blue, what colour do you think of?
0: Well, I think of a very, like, midnight blue.
1: Right. And when I say burgundy, what color do you think of?
0: Oh, wine, of course.
1: And when I say brown, what color do you think of?
0: I'm going with chocolate. Where are you going with this?
1: Actually, dark orange.
0: Oh, is it?
1: So you use it every day. It's depend on what degree of that, how dark you go, it turns to the brown side, versus going all the way down in the spectrum where it turns to the bright orange.
0: So it's on that spectrum of brown rather than the yellows and the pinks.
1: Yes, so you see where you are. You actually use it all the time. It's about, now here it is. Now, there's lots of theories on color. Give you a really 2-second version, okay? When it's bright, you think of child. When it's burnt orange, you think of luxury, Hermes.
0: Yeah.
1: So look at where you could place it. So that question is sort of like, how do I use it appropriately?
0: And this is about shades. About shades that are elegant and timeless versus kind of what were you thinking?
1: Okay, right. No, I'm not going to be, to everyone out there, I can understand why you'd be hesitant on this, okay? Because if you get that shade wrong, it turns into a cartoon. Get it right and people are like, ooh, how did you find this color?
0: Yeah. And I think probably that is, when you mentioned the Hermes there, you can actually see in your mind's eye, when you see little but impactful, I think that's probably the best maybe way to utilize it.
1: Absolutely. And tell me, what kind of degree is Hermes?
0: I don't know what
1: you mean. Is it a bright?
0: It's quite bright, but it's at the dark end of the palette.
1: There you go.
0: Yeah.
1: There you go. So you see, it's going towards that luxury. And I feel the darker you go, the more luscious you go. Like, ooh.
0: Because you end up then with effectively like a jewel color. And when we look at the kind of the jewel, the dark greens and the dark navies and the dark purples, the deep orange fits right in there with those kind of, if you think of it in velvet or textured wallpaper, like
1: that. Now, let me help you a little bit more. Okay, add black to orange. What pops in your head?
0: Your suit, for one. black with orange. So, I find it difficult to dissociate from that Halloween thing. But so maybe I'm not sophisticated
1: enough. What is the orange doing is what I'm trying to get at.
0: Well, it's color popping out.
1: There you go. Mm. So black actually helps the color glow. So when you get this sophisticated, deep, like black or almost black brown against this orange, even a burnt orange, you have this wonderful, like a fireplace. It's glowing. And what do humans love? They love this attraction to fire and to huddle, and you feel warm and all done with a colour, that's it.
0: How, now you've brought in some ideas here with you about how to use the palette and where it should be, mm-hmm. and all of it screams luscious and luxury, yes, and all of yes. that, which actually you don't immediately think of when you think of orange. However, like, do you have a difficulty, you've explained it to our listeners very well there, but when you're dealing with a client, do you have sometimes the difficulty of getting that over the line?
1: Yeah, so what I do when I have a difficulty to get it over the line, I say, okay, I'm not going to torture you. Okay. And they're like, yeah, right, you've tortured me this far. I said, no, what we'll do is, how about imagining your kitchen, you can keep your beige neutrals or your dark taupey colors, but what it would look like if you opened them and you had that Hermes orange and the cabinets opened, you'd be like, wow. Now it's okay. It feels really good. Now, sticking with this, I have another trick for you that is pretty amazing. And what happens is, if you treat your WC or your toilet and you use a beautiful burnt orange and you color drench it, what will happen, this is a trick I have when I play on bathrooms and restaurants and on hotels, that color is going to reflect. Your skin is going to look like you have a tan, and you will look amazing. Like, you go in there, you're like, why do I look really good?
0: Right, because the refraction, that the reflection of that light with if you match it with proper low lighting, maybe those amber lights that everybody loves so much. You kind of get that kick back onto your skin. Okay,
1: like, imagine if it's green, you're the Wicked Witch of the East. So
0: yeah. Okay, so I mean, I'm interested in this because I know we've talked on the show before, Gary, and you're a big fan of color drenching, and we've talked about how to do it right, mm-hmm. and how to nail it, and color drenching in particular with black or shades of black, I think, is always the ultimate step. I mean, you don't color drench with elephant's breath. Like, you don't. You take your color. Mm. And I've seen you doing this with charcoal up.
1: Yep.
0: Mm-hmm. Right up to a complete pure black.
1: That's exactly right.
0: Yeah. So this isn't the time to be kind of behind the door about it. Like, you have to just go for it. And if you do that, now you've brought in some examples there of really, you're talking now, explain color drenching, walls, Skirtings, ceiling,
1: everything. Do not hold back.
0: So that allows you give an optical illusion, which means when you're going to introduce a mad color pop like burnt orange, it is a pop.
1: And it's a beautiful, now think of the fireplace again. The surround is black, the fire flame is going. You're doing that, and except you're translating it into materials. So for example, it's the cushions on the chair. Maybe it's the curtains that are coming on the side. But when you color drench everything in a dark black, now if black is hard for you, go to black brown. It's a nice little calm down. But the orange will look luscious. And you will be just like, everyone will walk in and say, did this room get bigger? How is this possible? And as I taught you in other talks, when you get rid of the corners of the room, your eyes can't tell where the ceiling begins, the wall ends, and everything. So it's like outer space. Can you imagine? It's outer space, and these orange flickers are happening.
0: It really is an optical illusion to color drench. But like, Gary, it can be a hard one to kind of see in your mind's eye before you do it. Do you find that, like, AI tools are good here to get people just thinking about it? I know you probably do the long way, but just to say, here's a picture of this room, color drench it in charcoal.
1: No, I do both ways. Don't worry about it.
0: Yeah.
1: Because if I can get the client to see that, then I've saved hours of trying to get them over the line.
0: Bullying.
1: Yeah, exactly. Have you seen me?
0: You've decided long before the client is there what you're going to be doing with it.
1: But to go back to what you said, it's just once they see it, they can't unsee it. And then they go, wow.
0: I got it.
1: One more thing, because people still, even that, they're like, well, Gary, I don't know if I want my whole house. How about just that room, that snug room, the small one? Mm. And I tell that, and they say, okay, I'll give you that one. Guess what? That becomes their favorite room.
0: Of course. Of course. Now, texture matters.
1: Yes.
0: Fabrics, I am seeing, and I'm seeing in your visuals here, that velvet, that richness.
1: Yes.
0: What else, where else does it work if you're just not prepared to go to the full tangerine sofa?
1: Okay, so let me help you with textures. So you have to understand how light works. When you have a flat, matte, no reflective texture, that's going to absorb the most light. Think about it. A light ray will hit it, and it can't get back. Got it? That means more orange or more black. When you go shiny or reflective, it's bouncing around. So if I have a room with a velvet, velvets are a flat velvet, it's absorbing all the color, then that get that lusciousness. But then you play with texture, because that'd be pretty boring if you just had that. And say if we had, say, a leatherette, okay? And you had it embossed like a crocodile print onto the leather, right? Get these nooks and crannies. So now yet another layer. And I'm going to educate you on textures and how to do this. Really simple. Just like everything else, you have to play with different sizes of texture. So when you have it, you have velvet would be the very, very small. You can hardly see it. The crocodile print or embossment is bigger, okay? And then let's say I had a big tufted. Tufted is when you have the buttons in like a chair. That's called tufting. Those are bigger. So now your room has different levels of texture, makes interest, and it looks sophisticated. And look at what I took you from just two colors to a sophisticated room.
0: Yes, indeed. And it's about that layering up. But there's a fine line, isn't there, Gary, between that type of layering you're talking about and like a clash of busy design that sometimes come in. Now, maybe that works when you're only dealing with one color or one palette. That can work quite well.
1: Right, you're right.
0: But if you're trying to introduce other things, it can really be very difficult to get that nailed.
1: Well, for the average person, I'm going to say, believe it, I'm going to say this. Don't go there, okay? Because unless you're really, whether you have a room to play with. Because even for me, it took me years to figure out how to play with these textures. I'm very good now. Like, I made enough mistakes to know it. So how you do that is just limit the textures or limit the patterns going on. But I gave you the secret. It's about scale. Yeah. Small, medium, large. If you're going to do patterns, you add them and you look in the pattern to find a color in there to relate to another one. But once you get how to do patterns, you are like on another planet. You're like, oh my God, this is amazing. I got it.
0: You've unlocked the
1: secret.
0: Unlocked
1: it. Yes.
0: Well, okay. Listen, Gary, you've kind of changed my mind on it. I was thinking at the beginning of this item, I'm never going to get my head across this as a design thing outside of Halloween. But actually, it now looks so elegant and it's really working. But I think the key is that slightly less than black and slightly more than orange and you kind of get then a luxurious pairing.
1: Think of Hermes. You don't walk in there and say, oh wow, look at that, this I feel like I'm in a cut. No. And then when you go, you know what, go into Hermes, treat yourself, go in there and then look around and you're like, I like this.
0: All right. Well, Gary Cohn of Cohn Design, C-O-H-N. You will find Gary on Instagram. Lots and lots of colour there. Brave colours, but also beautifully done. Gary, thanks for coming into the home show again. We have a wellness themed item after the break where we're looking at in-home gyms, saunas, freezing plunge pools, ice baths, all that kind of thing, if that's your bag of fish. And Sean Defoe will be giving us a roundup of what was declared for housing in the budget. See you in a few moments.
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8: And you're welcome back to the Home Show here on News Talk. I'm Sinead Ryan with you. 53106 if you want to get in touch. Most people now will be budgeted out after the week that was. But in fact, we asked political correspondent Sean Defoe to come in a couple of weeks ago and talk about his predictions for Budget 2027 in terms of what housing. So just to see, was he right? Did he nail everything? I'm sure he did. He rejoins me now to discuss how the new year will look for homeowners, renters, landlords, what was discussed and the measures particularly for housing. Sean, you're very welcome back to the Home Show. Now, quite a few tweaks to existing measures were announced. I didn't notice anything startling or new. Like, there was no game changer in housing, was there?
9: No, and I hope you kept a list of what I predicted before, because it's 3 weeks ago, feels like an eternity, and I have a notion what I said. So at least someone's keeping score. No, when it comes to housing, there wasn't really. It was kind of a keep calm and carry on budget that they're putting $9.4 billion aside for the Department of Housing next year, running over a lot of the programs that are there, tweaks around the edge, like you say, and then keeping money, you know, for things like the housing assistance payment, which, I mean, the pool of money there for housing, various housing supports and then supporting of rents that the government is putting forward next year is more than €2 billion, which is a very significant amount that's going in. And, you know, you could argue is just going into the pockets of landlords. So no big, massive new brainchild. And the two that were really flagged by the Fianna Fáil side, being cut stamp duty for first-time buyers and a very, very significant increase to the Help to Buy, didn't make it over the line. They had their little compromise instead.
8: Yeah, that Help to Buy thing, I have to say, no, I'm not a big fan of it. And listeners and readers to the Irish Independent will know that for a long time, because I think it's just price chasing. And it's inflationary, even though the Central Bank has said, oh, it's not really. James Brown, Housing Minister, like, what was he thinking? He stuck a kite up saying, oh, we might get it to €50,000, some mad thing. It went from 30 to 35. That's the maximum you can get back. It's 4 years worth of tax to help first-time buyers with a new home. Like, was that a fail for him, or what was he, where was he going with that?
9: Yeah, no one's quite sure what he's at, because like you say, the kite went up, it was in some of the papers, and then suddenly there were reports that actually no, they're not seeking that, and then there was more reports, it was almost like the culture card, it was in, out, like pokey. And then the Taoiseach came out and said, well, no, we're not actually really pushing for that all that hard at all. What the Taoiseach seemed to be more favourably disposed to was the idea of cutting stamp duty for first-time buyers. Fine Gael and Simon Harris in particular wanted to go absolutely nowhere near that. So from my understanding of it, kind of late on Sunday night before the Tuesday budget, Fine Gael put forward the proposal and said, well, let's put $5,000, which would be roughly the equivalent of what the stamp duty cut would be anyway, onto the Help to Buy, and that will kind of keep everyone happy. And they're arguing that it isn't inflationary, yeah, and that it's not going to put up house prices. I asked the Taoiseach about it this week and he said he thought house prices were stagnating anyway. He doesn't think this is going to be a case where suddenly just anyone building a new build adds $5,000 onto it, but I'd be kind of sceptical of that myself.
8: Yeah, indeed. Now, of course, you know, there was talk last year at the budget that they would extend Help to Buy, not just for brand new built homes, but for second-hand homes. That didn't fly this year. Nothing happened there.
9: No, and the thinking remains what it's been for years with the Help to Buy, that the whole idea of it is to encourage more new building. And if you do it to extend it out to second-hand homes, you're simply not doing that. You don't have that carrot there for developers to chase, because it can apply sort of across the board.
8: Now, renters saw an increase in the rent credit that's available to them, and it went from 1,000, I think, to 1,150. I had 1,250 in my head, so maybe a little bit of tweaking there because of the energy measures that had to take place, Sean.
9: Yeah, a bit like the student contribution was kind of touted, or the push was for 250, and then it came down a little bit, well short of what the opposition was looking for, which is pretty roundly €1,000 increase in it. So if you're a couple, it'll be worth €300 to you. If you're not, it'll be 150. But then on the flip side, you may well be losing that if you're someone who is taking part in the rent-a-room scheme, because this was the two tweaks when it came to the rental area, with one, that tax credit going up a little bit, but also the rent-a-room scheme, people can get €16,000 instead of €14,000 tax free. And so the obvious initial question was, well, is anybody who's in that situation and renting a room going to face an immediate €2,000 a year increase in their tax? And funny, I was talking to a landlord who is taking advantage, or not taking advantage, but they're using the scheme. They are renting out a couple of rooms in their house, and they were saying it would have been much better off to do a bigger increase, do a 600. Then you could argue about letting out an entire other room. Whereas if it's just the €2,000, they're going to pass it on to the existing tenants there. So yeah, that will be one to watch to see if it does act as an inflation on rent prices.
8: Yeah, as opposed to extra supply in the market, which is presumably where they were going with that. And it's always a balancing act whether you're just going to stuff the people who are already in it, or whether you're actually going to increase supply. So homeowners then, generally, no energy credits, no cash handouts this year, which I think probably came as a relief to the Fiscal Advisory Council. But people, homeowners who are heating their homes will be paying a little bit less. Now, this I found a little bit confusing because it includes kerosene, which is home heating oil. Then there was mention of fuel at the pumps, and carbon taxes not going up but not going down. Explain to us what that means.
9: So the commitment was, we are not going to, through tax, make your fuel any more expensive through the winter period. So what they did is, on the petrol and diesel, there's no further cut. People won't be looking at lower petrol and diesel prices this weekend, but the existing 32 and 27 cent a litre respectively on diesel and petrol is being extended out until the end of February. So any changes that happen will be totally market based and won't be as a result of the government. Then on the home heating oil and gas, so if you heat your home from either of them, home heating oil or gas, what they've done is they've cut the carbon tax. Now, the opposition argues they could have cut it more. They didn't cut it down to zero. They cut it down to, I think, 46 euro per ton of emissions.
8: Yeah.
9: Okay. So basically what that means, on a 1,000 litre fill of home heating oil, it's about €86. If you have a 500 litre tank, it's less than €50. So it sounds good on the face of it, but then the actual money is not all that much. And a few TDs pointed out to me this week that you know, people can't afford to do a full fill. A full fill could be €1,600 at the minute if you've got a 1,000 litre tank. So what they're doing is they're buying in much smaller increments. And if you do the maths on that, it's actually a very, very small cut.
8: And of course, we're seeing then a push on even more on oil prices now, even just in the few days following the budget, because of all the stuff that is outside our control in the Middle East. And so it might just get swallowed up, that saving.
9: Look, I think it could well. And this was something that I asked the two finance ministers at their press conference on Tuesday after the budget. Like, you know, is this it? Because there is kind of a sense of really it's not that great when it comes to fuel. Now, their argument is the money is being given back to people elsewhere through income tax or childcare or college fees or whatever it is. And that in the round, people will be better off. And that's the money that helps you get by.
8: All right.
9: That's hard to kind of sell. And also, like, so the question was basically, look, have you left yourself any wiggle room to do anything more later in the year if we see another big rise? They say that they have, but it's very much a watch and see because no one knows what's going to happen in fuel prices over the next 6 months.
8: And that is very expensive and very inflationary. So they're hedging their bets there a little bit. All right, Sean, listen, thanks a million. There were quite a few other measures. Nothing to write home about. I think we're both in agreement. No big game changer in the housing market. But we will watch this space with what is to come later in 2027. Sean Defoe, political correspondent, thank you so much for joining us back on The Home Show.
9: Thanks a million.
8: Now, the wellness industry isn't just about hotel spas, gyms and hot saunas. There's a huge and growing demand for wellness solutions at home. And this year at the PTSB Ideal Home Show, which kicks off next weekend, two exhibitors will be showcasing their home options for dedicated fitness and wellness. And they both join me in studio now. Debbie Wilson, Director of Aquasun, and Gavin Whelan, Managing Director of Techno Gym. You're both very welcome to the show. Now, these are like domestic installations that you're going to be showcasing. How have you found business has grown over the years? Debbie, you look after the sauna end of things.
1: Yeah, Sinead, thanks very much for having us. That's right. We have been doing indoor and outdoor saunas actually for many years. It's been about 30 years our company's been going. And whilst it was never the main part of our business, we've seen in the last 5 years a massive increase in the sauna market, being mostly outdoors, but indoors too, and the infrared cabins as well.
8: So 5 years, I'm going to think back to what was happening 5 years ago. And is it reasonable to say that, you know, those COVID years have had an impact then, but maybe a positive one in your case on the business?
1: Well, that's right. I think, and dare I say it, the dread of COVID, it was a time that we never expected. But I think what it did for people, it changed people's mindset on how they wanted to use their home and how they felt about their looking after their own wellness and their own health. Mm. And saunas played a big part in that.
8: Why? What are the benefits? Because we know, like, okay, we know all the Swedes jump in the sauna and jump in the sea and back in the sauna. We all think they're a bit bonkers. Yes. But there is kind of like a science behind it, isn't there?
1: Absolutely. The hot and cold exposure, the therapy between the two and putting a little bit of stress on the body and on the heart and raising the temperature has given us lots of different benefits of circulation in the body. But more so, I think it is maybe more of the mental health benefits. It's just taking that time to chill out, to relax and take a bit of time for yourself, you know. And after the sauna experience, and whether you're doing it on its own or if you're doing it with the cold water therapy, how you feel after is definitely, those endorphins just go on and the body just feels good, you know. So I think that certainly is why a lot of people sort of started to get into it and realised, you know what, we love this. This makes us feel good. And those times over COVID, when people were at home, it was a great way just to get together when they could, safely, of course, but to do something for themselves.
8: Where are people putting saunas in their home now? Because, I mean, I visited a home many, many years ago and it was kind of tucked in under the stairs, like a kind of repurposed bathroom.
1: Yeah.
8: Are you fine? Mostly people now are putting them outside?
1: We are, yes. I think because we have the Irish climate being that little bit wetter and a little bit colder, saunas outdoors have certainly taken off. You have that hot, you're looking outside at the beautiful landscapes, your back garden, but you're in a nice hot, warm environment. So something very peaceful about that. We do indoor saunas quite a bit too, and it really just comes down to where people have the space and where they find they'll get the most benefit out of it. Some people could never imagine themselves going outside to their back garden to strip off and to get into a sauna. So that then leaves, you know,
8: the Who needs a plunge pool when you have Irish weather?
1: Well,
8: come out.
1: Exactly.
8: All right.
1: Exactly.
8: And of course, there's now, you don't have to go in with all the buckets and the steam and all that because they're infrared saunas.
1: Yeah, infrared cabins work slightly differently. They penetrate the body and the muscles directly and heat the body sort of within. More designed for indoors, and they wouldn't just be as extreme temperatures as what the traditional would be. So certainly a lot of people that don't like that hot temperature or the wet environment, that could be something more suited.
8: Now, people will get a chance to kind of maybe have a look inside one when they go down to the RDS next weekend. What is the starting price point for an at-home sauna, just for people kind of to get a sense of what we're looking at?
1: Yeah, look, we're starting infrared cabins in around the 2-3 K mark, all the way up to outdoor saunas, 15 K plus. Most people spend around 7 to 10.
8: You know. Okay, all right, so that's a good price point. That's Aquasun. Gavin Whelan is also with us, Techno Gym. So let me guess what it is you do. Now, I did say at the top of the show, I do have a yoga mat, I have a couple of weights at home. Unfortunately, they don't get an outing very often. But the home gym thing, a bit like the saunas, that has just taken off.
3: Yeah, I think similar to what Debbie was saying, people are starting to invest in their own health and well-being. And I think the trend that we're seeing is more towards longevity, and people are actually investing in their homes to... People are time poor, they're stuck in traffic, they want to get home, they want to get a quick workout, they don't want to queue up in a busy gym, let's say, and they might have the means to... or the space to put a small home gym in their houses.
8: So what are they putting in the gym? Like, I mean, is it repurposed like a spare room or is it a downstairs?
3: Well, look, we've been quite lucky to fit out some of the nicest houses in the country. But then a typical kind of installation for us would be a piece of cardio equipment, whether it's a bike or a treadmill, and then... mostly a multi-gym, so some sort of cable machine where you can do all sorts of different kind of strength exercises.
8: Like a bench with maybe the weights and the lat pull down.
3: Yeah, and a lot of people are not just lifting heavy weights, they just want to move, Sinead. So it's not like you're having to install big racks and plates stuff like that. So we have a small little bench, Techno Gym bench, that retails around 17 or 17.50, and that has everything inside. So you have your dumbbells, you have your bands, you've got everything.
8: Okay, so you don't need like a ton of space then?
3: No, that works in about 2 square meters, so it's quite small. Yeah.
8: Is it men mostly?
3: No, it's a good mix, to be honest. I think a lot of the stuff, you'll see this Pilates kind of movement going on around the place, so a lot of the women are interested more in mobility and strength
8: putting
3: training.
8: In the reformer, are they?
3: Yeah. There's a reformer that you might see down next weekend as well. Yeah.
8: Okay, well, I'm a Pilates girl now myself, I must say, so I can absolutely see the appeal of that. I just have nowhere to physically put one at home, but it's I can understand why people do, and it can be kind of an all over kind of training. What is the benefit now? You've been at the Ideal Home Show before, and Gavin, have you?
3: No, this is our first year.
8: This is your first year, right? What does Gavin need to know, Debbie?
1: Oh, it's a brilliant show. It's buzzing with people from Friday all the way through to Sunday afternoon. It is buzzing. You will chat and chat and chat. And to be honest, it's good quality people as well that are actually there because they want to improve things in their home.
8: Yeah, And you'll have everything from the solar panels to the paint.
1: Absolutely.
8: So are you expecting a big audience now? And you're the kind of the aspirational end of the market. You're the like the extra few quid. Let's spend it on us.
1: Sometimes a little bit. But as I say, that certainly is changing. And with the fitness industry, I think, you know, with the recovery, it comes kind of hand in hand now, you know.
8: Hey, you guys are going to collab. How do you feel about that, Gavin?
3: sounds great. Well, we don't make saunas, and I hope Debbie doesn't make gym equipment.
8: That's fine. And listen to me, you throw in, did I hear ice baths or?
1: Ice baths, that's right.
8: No, in the name of all?
1: Plenty. I've done it quite a few times myself now, and you never have I thought, I want to do this. But every time I get out, I think, wow, this feels good. You know?
8: That's what the sea swimmers tell us. All right, okay. Well, listen, the very best of luck with it. The PTSB Ideal Home Show returns to the RDS Simmons Court from October 16th to 18th, and it is the best of Ireland's home improvement professionals and suppliers together for 3 days. You might end up buying off each other. I think that always happens at these things. You kind of take notions and you say, oh, I have to have something from the stand next door. All right, well, Debbie Wilson, Director of Aquasun, and Gavin Whelan, Managing Director of Techno Gym. Thanks a million for joining us in the home show.
3: Thanks, Shane.
1: Thank you.
8: Now, coming up after the break, Natasha Rocketvine will be in. She's mountaintop Alpine High. She's giving us that chalet look as we come in to the cozier day. So do stay tuned for that, and we're back in a few moments.
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7: 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But actually, he made it sound stylish. I think I was won over. Anyway, I'll be interested in your own thoughts. 53106 for 30 cent if you want to get in touch. The Home Show at newstalk.com is the email address. And of course, you can find the podcast wherever you get your pods, really. And if not there, then the Go Loud app. Now, when it comes to kind of this time of year, so not so much the kind of the Halloween-y thing, forget that, but the nights are getting kind of longer, the days are getting shorter, and we all want to be a little bit more cozy. And if you do not have, and I don't know why you don't, an alpine ski lodge to decamp to at this time of year, well then, why are you listening to the show? It is because we have Natasha Rocketvine, who is going to be catering for those of us who love the vibe, love the style, love the idea of that kind of ski chalet look, but don't know how to do it at home. And in fact, you're going to give us a load of tips, Natasha, but I suspect you quite like this type of item, do you?
17: I absolutely love it. And I've only been skiing kind of a handful of times, so I'm not, you know, advocating for skiing, but I do think there's something about it. It's just, it's very Hollywood movies, and I just think it's 60s vibes. It's just fun. I think it's just a nice theme to have, and it's something that can work from September to Christmas into January because the weather. So I think it's a nice, just adding layers and making things a little bit more plush.
7: I think it works well in Irish homes as well. Absolutely. I know it's a kind of a Scandi look, but we're kind of nearer Scandi for the weather than we are the Mediterranean. Yeah. And, you know, we spend a lot of time, I think, trying to get that summery med look after our holidays, whereas in fact this is probably more where we
17: absolutely
7: should be going,
17: 100%.
7: Because this look is very forgiving for grey light,
17: exactly,
7: for dull days.
17: It's quite neutral, as in you can mix up a colour, but definitely. And also we have you know, sheepskin and all the different layers and fabrics and stuff that you need for this theme.
7: Okay, well, let's start with what we need to know. So you want to kind of give that hygge vibe from the front door, so this is an easy one to recreate in a hallway.
17: Absolutely. And it's something that can be used all year round, like you're saying. So I think when you're walking in, you imagine like a ski chalet, or like, I suppose, even just a hotel, like in the winter, and just you have like coat hooks and like wooden benches, like somewhere to sit down, change your shoes, obviously, when you're skiing, your boots to take off, or, you know, in Irish weather, you've got your winter boots on. So just having a place to sit down, like a wooden bench and like cushions and throws, and just making it really relaxing as soon as you walk in, or baskets, and just, it's kind of a very rattan basket kind of look, just very, like you said, higgy, just very chilled out like style, but also at the same time, it's practical. So even if you had this, it would be perfect for summer. So,
7: and it might encourage people to sit down, take off their boots, rather than tramp them through the house as
17: well. Exactly, especially teenagers and things like that.
7: Here's somewhere to put them.
17: Exactly.
7: And, you know, I can put my slippers or whatever in another basket.
17: 100%. And I think, because obviously the weather's wet, but I do think generally you can, like, this is so handy. You can go to like HomeSense, you can go to charity shops, you can go to Jisk. You know, this is great. You can get these storage baskets everywhere.
7: Yeah.
17: Like, I mean, you can go high end or low end on the.
7: Yeah. But they're cheap as chips, but actually they just create a lovely vibe just on their own, and a few candles thrown into the mix, and sure, there you're halfway there.
17: Exactly.
7: Now, the colour palette, you mentioned there, neutrals, and I think that's what we think of predominantly.
17: Yeah.
7: We're thinking of cream overlays on kind of beige or chocolate brown, rattan and velvets,
17: it's a lot of
7: and
17: textured
7: wool and all that.
17: So it's the wood against the fabric, so it kind of stands out even more. And then like sheepskin, wool blankets, I mean, whatever, if you're vegan or, you know, everyone has their own preference on this, there's lots of different options, there's animal friendly ones, but I do genuinely think it's just layering it up, it's just kind of seeing the textures of wood against cream. And I definitely think there is a neutral base, but I do think if you look at like some of the images I've provided, like I absolutely love wallpaper, which, you know, and I think especially in bedrooms and feature walls, when you see it against the wood, it can really pop, you know, just having kind of a fun wallpaper. And there's some really fun ones I've sent you, even other ones I can share, they're like people skiing and stuff, like there's really great wallpapers.
7: Have a bit of crack with it. So when it comes to that layering and those fabrics you mentioned, you're really talking natural fabrics is going to make all the difference to this look.
17: Absolutely. I think it gives that kind of, in a way, like it's like a living spa, if that makes sense. When you walk into a spa and everything's kind of natural and it's all lovely robes and like you just feel relaxed when you walk in. That's kind of style. But I think if you don't obviously want to change wallpaper, if it's just for a season, you can get fun cushions. And I think the cushion covers are such a clever way. You know, it's my mini version of a wallpaper of, you can get like fun people skiing on, like, you know, your cushions. You can mix it up and make it, even if it's just for 3 months, make your house.
7: Yeah, or even like a little snowflake. You don't have to go full on tacky Santa.
17: No,
7: but you can
17: exactly.
7: just have a cloud or a snowflake or something like that. Okay, or a little snowdrop or something like that. So when it comes to then creating a focal point then in, say, a living room or a lounge, you're probably looking at the fire and the fireplace and
17: absolutely.
7: The hearth.
17: If you're lucky to have, oh, yeah, absolutely. And I know, you know, I don't want to get into trouble with environment, you know, lighting fires and things like that. But
18: there's nothing like a real fire. Honestly. See, I'll say it so you don't have to.
17: I'm obsessed. And also, like, it's scientifically proven. I don't know the exact data that when I was studying design, if you have like a natural elements, you just naturally relax. Yeah. So there's nothing better than a real fire.
18: The wood, the stone, the water and the fire. Like, that is really alpine vibe right there.
17: 100%. So I think if you have like a little tray, you have your water and you have your fire going and snacks and blankets, like you have the natural around you. And obviously if you've got a view, even better, if you're up in the Swiss Alps or if you're looking out whatever the beach.
18: Well, of course, earlier in the show, we featured Aquasauna, who are exhibiting at the Ideal Home Show next weekend. And of course, the sauna that's there, and Debbie was telling us that, like, you're looking at not a huge spend really to get kind of it going, but if you're going to have ice baths and saunas and all that in your living room, well, you might as well go full tilt and go with this look inside to look out.
17: Oh, absolutely, 100%. And if you go, there's like there's a hotbox sauna. There's so many different pop-ups, you know, in Ireland now. It's become really popular. But also, you can like invest it in your garden and stuff. If you're looking out to that, even better. If you can open up your garden and step into a hotbox, even better. And I think that's another point, is kind of bring, it's that indoor-outdoor feel. Because, you know, when you're skiing or if you're in a cold country, like, having that option, you're kind of, it's always cold, so you can leave the door open and pop into your hot sauna, come back inside, and just bring that, it's kind of like a winter version of the indoor-outdoor, yeah, the Mediterranean.
18: And of course, that also works for outdoor-indoor.
17: Absolutely. So you want to bring outside, you can have like layer, and the whole thing about this is bringing everything close. So anyone who has any personal space issues, this is not your theme, because it's all about, my family would love this, Irish-Italian, we literally sit on one couch. It could be 10 couches and I'm one of five, we'll sit right beside each other. So it suits our family, but not everyone. But it's very much about pushing all the furniture together, so it's not actually about adding things in. It's just like adjusting furniture. And that's another tip, is moving it around, putting things really close together and adding layers. So bringing the layers outside. And it's actually lovely because it's embracing our weather. Like, it's actually embracing the coldness and having the blankets. And then, you know, even the Halloween, like the winter lights, like they can all add to it, and the plants and all that stuff.
18: Last year at some point during the autumn winter, there was a big storm, and I used the opportunity after it to go over to my local park and collect pine cones and branches.
17: Wow, amazing.
18: And because I knew they'd be all over the place, and they're free of charge, and you can do kind of anything. Like, I'm no artist, you know, I'm no designer, but anybody can spray paint a pine cone gold, or stick branches, like stick twigs and actually that can, on its own, like just even doing something like that,
17: 100%. It's all about bringing nature, exactly as you say, and then bringing that inside, and then outside, obviously, if you don't have plants. And this is, you know, bearing in mind you have a big garden and great views, but if you're living in a balcony, which I have and loads of people do, and you're facing like a set of flats, you know, you have to just go with what you have. And I do think having elements, bringing in, looking, working with what you have, and having, even if it's a plant or wall, you can buy them in IKEA, you know, just bringing in nature around you is better.
18: There is a little bit of imagination involved. But that's okay, but it's not costing you 7 million quid
17: last all year.
18: Zermatt. So that's fine. Let's finally end in the bedroom. So, what are we looking at here?
17: So it's like we've talked about hotel bedrooms. I mean, this is just completely plush. And I'm such a blanket queen. That's definitely on my list. Like, my partner's like, you need to just wear a blanket. Range of the hooded blankets. I'm obsessed with blankets.
18: And the weighted blankets are a big thing, aren't they?
17: No, actually, someone told me to get that for my daughter the other day. But I think genuinely, all of the above, when you walk in, and you can imagine, like, for me, it's like a 60s movie, a Hollywood movie, where you walk in, you see they're all in the flares, and it's all like bougie kind of throws and rugs and sheepskin.
18: There's really no tacky in the
17: ski chalet. No, you can go as wild as you want. And you can have this double, so you can really go for this one. And we can add it to the previous ones about like having party rooms and stuff like that as well. Like, it can be very much a fun thing as well. And I think bring your own character and bring in colour. It doesn't have to all be neutral. I think that's where the accessories come in. And I think very much this could be used all year round. You can use this in the summer as well. I mean, maybe not all the different things. So before you wallpaper the whole house, start with the cushions, test out the family first and go from there. But I think it's a fun thing. It's very inclusive. It's bringing everyone together, and it's also accepting that we live in Ireland.
18: Indeed, indeed. And of course, because a lot of this is layering and throws and additions, it can all go up in the attic afterwards.
17: Absolutely.
18: When you switch your house back. All right. Great themes there. Now, you're going to pop some of these beautiful images. Very aspirational, folks. Do get out the checkbook.
17: And some brands. I'll put them online. The designist actually is near here. They have really great themes on this, and there's a couple of brands that are really embracing this, which I'll put up as well.
18: Okay, so give us the Insta for that.
17: Natasha Rocca Divine.
18: Fantastic. We knew that, didn't we? All right. Natasha, thanks a million for calming us all down, bringing us to new heights as ever. That's all we have for this week. John Fardy's up next with Screen Time. Do stay tuned for that. If there's any bits you missed or any tips from Natasha or any

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13: Good evening, I'm Fiona Ash. About 10,000 people have taken part in a national demonstration in support of Palestine in Dublin this afternoon. The protest, organised by the Irish Palestine Solidarity Campaign, saw demonstrators march from the Garden of Remembrance to Leinster House. It's the 21st national demonstration since the outbreak of the war in Gaza in October 2023. Among those marching together were Mazen Abu Ghali, who's from Gaza, and Shaha Alanovsky, who's from Israel.
14: We are pro-humanity. We are pro-peace. We want all of them to live in peace, his children and mine. We are against Netanyahu.
15: We have to free the West Bank and Gaza Strip and Palestine and make...

0: A two-state solution where everybody have their rights and their safety and security.
1: A judicial review of the decision to block the Orange Order march on the Garvaghy Road has been adjourned until Monday. The order sought an emergency review of Chris Bryant's intervention after 12 days of a standoff in Portadown. Belfast High Court duty judge Denise McBride said it was not an emergency and significant material has yet to be obtained. The case will be back before the High Court on Monday. The Dáil and the Shannon will not sit on Wednesday next week, with public sector staff due to strike. The Oireachtas Business Committee has agreed a proposal for TDs and senators to sit only on Tuesday and Thursday. It comes ahead of Wednesday's strike over a failure to agree a new public sector pay deal. Krista Pike, who survived two lethal injections in Tennessee last week, has been discharged from hospital. The 50-year-old survived the execution attempts in what have been described as unprecedented events. Her lawyers say she's continuing to receive medical care in prison. A man has been seriously injured in a tiger attack at Yorkshire Wildlife Park in England. South Yorkshire police say the incident happened at the park's tiger enclosure this afternoon. An air ambulance and a doctor are at the scene. The park has been closed and will remain shut tomorrow. And that's your news for now.
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1: Sunny spells and scattered showers today. The showers will become isolated by early evening. Highest temperatures 10 to 14 degrees. And now you're up to date on News Talk.
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4: Hello and welcome to Screen Time. I'm John Fardy and this is News Talk's TV and movie show. This week on the show, the Doctor Who himself, Christopher Eccleston, talks to me about his role in the new Northern Irish bank robbery heist movie, Chasing Millions, as well as his starring role in Cracker. I also talk to the lead actress from Chasing Millions, Madeleine Madden. Tom Dunn lets us know about the Oasis documentary coming to Disney, plus all the week's new cinema releases, including The Social Reckoning, the follow-up to The Social Network. You can email us screentime@newstalk.com. Good weekend to you all, and I do hope you're doing well. Digger, which we talked about last week, the new Tom Cruise movie, is on the way to becoming a big flop, it would seem. Or is it? This week on the Claire Bourne Show, I was on talking about the greatest flops of all time, and we were talking about everything from Heaven's Gate to Catwoman, and even some movies that started as flops, like It's a Wonderful Life, then became classics. Not instant classics, but classics over time. But it seems Digger is not making a huge amount of money. Now, a couple of people have been in touch with me saying they really enjoyed it when they went to see it. And when I was on Claire Bourne, someone texted in saying it was the best movie they'd ever seen. I don't know about that. But if you missed last week's show, myself and Chris Wasser gave it a pretty decent review. It's strange, but it's intriguing. And Tom Cruise is dynamite in it. And I think it is worth your while going to see it, particularly people who listen to this show, who get in touch with me all the time about enjoying going to the cinema. I think you will enjoy seeing Digger in the cinema. So if you haven't, do. You can blame me if you don't like it, but I think you will like it. So that is Digger. Don't worry about Tom Cruise if they lose lots of money. I think he has plenty of it. Now, turning to TV, and this week I was watching this.
5: I believe there are monsters born in this world to human parents. A monster is a variation from the accepted normal, to a greater or less degree. But evil is not always apparent at first glance. It can come cloaked in beauty, or goodness, or power, or love. It is at the heart of our oldest stories. The sinful woman who eats from the tree, jealous boy who kills his brother.
4: Yes, now that was Florence Pugh being devilish, you might say. This is from the new East of Eden show on Netflix, adapted from the novel by John Steinbeck. And indeed, there was a movie in 1955, I believe it was, with the great late James Dean. Now, interestingly, the movie was directed by Eli Kazan, and his granddaughter, actor and writer Zoe Kazan, is in charge of this 7-part adaptation. In case you don't know, it's kind of Adam and Eve story. It's more a Cain and Abel story. We have two brothers, Adam Trask, played brilliantly by Christopher Abbott, and Charles, played by Mike Fast, who our sons, half-brothers actually, to a very domineering, unpleasant father who's a big deal in the US Army. It's set just after the Civil War. One of them goes off to the Army and the other one stays at home and tends the farm. And they have this, as I say, Cain and Abel story. Enter the scene is Kathy, a complicated woman who does pretty nasty things. You know, in the original telling of the story, she was seen as a fallen woman because she works as a prostitute and spends her time in plenty of brothels and does a lot of deeply unpleasant things. In this version of it, where we have Florence Pugh playing Kathy, there's a lot more nuance to her. She's given a lot more screen time than she was in the movie. And we're kind of given more explanation as to why she behaves in the way that she does. She does end up marrying one of the Trask brothers, and that causes a huge amount of tension in the family. I won't say much more than that because you should watch this. By the way, Ciarán Hinds is the head of a neighbouring family after one of the brothers moves to California, and he's brilliant in it. He's terrific in it. Classic Ciarán Hinds. What I really like about this is that sometimes these adaptations of literary classics can be worthy but dull. This is far from dull. This is 7 parts. They're all an hour. So it's a meaty show, or the guts of an hour, sometimes over, sometimes slightly under. But it never gets dull. Florence Pugh gives a career high performance. She is brilliant in this. She is scary. She is subtle. She's beguiling, frightening. I'm repeating adjectives here in a way, but she is absolutely terrific in this. And you can hope she will be up for Emmy nominations because she's brilliant. Everyone else is brilliant in it as well, Christopher Abbott. And it never doesn't hold your attention. It's brilliantly shot, sumptuous looking, has a great feeling of New Frontier America when they're out west. I love this. I really did. It's 7 parts. It's absolutely terrific. East of Eden, now streaming on Netflix. Get into it. You won't be disappointed. I've made 2 promises tonight, one with Digger and one with East of Eden, that you won't be disappointed. But I'm in that kind of mood. I'm ready to promise. Now, talking of TV, and indeed promising TV, a promising young DJ joins me now. Tom Dunn is with us because the new Oasis documentary that we talked about 6 weeks ago when it was on the big screen is now coming to Disney with some extras. And there was a very special event in Abbey Road, of all places, with Stephen Knight and indeed the directors. And Tom Dunn was there and he's here now. Tom, how are you?
6: I'm very good, very good. They didn't actually show up. They did an interview with the 3 lads, Stephen and Dylan and Will, and they played little clips that weren't in the film. So there were some really... They said the initial edit, when they thought they had done all the work, they got it down to 4 hours. And then, you know, Disney came back to them and said, get real here. So they said there's another entire film of equally good stuff that they just weren't able to show us so far. So there's loads of them now. When it streams on Disney Plus, there'll be loads of the additional stuff for you to see.
4: Okay. And it's now streaming as of you and me talking together. So Stephen Knight was on stage with the 2 directors, and I presume they were talking about the joy and maybe the hardship of putting it all together.
6: Yeah, they were. And there was loads of for me, revelations, really, you know, because Stephen Knight is a huge director, writer, Peaky Blinders, he's doing the new Bond film. And he was saying...
4: Previous guest on this show, but, you know, it's neither here nor there.
6: Not surprised, John. Not surprised.
4: Correct answer.
6: He was saying that he has spent his whole life trying to find stories. That's, you know, his daily bread is trying to find a new story. And in this, he found all you need to do is point the camera at fans and they would tell you a story. And so many of those stories are absolutely amazing. So you could see him, all of them had a little bit of a feeling of they were being slightly humbled by the experience that they had gone into this in much the same way as Oasis had, of being just blown away by the sheer scale of it. When they went and were faced with these huge crowds who were having epiphanies really at the gigs, going crazy and very, very emotional, they were swept along by that as everybody else. And they were making the point too that everyone is saying, why do you not show Noel and Liam burying the hatchet, sitting down and having a heart-to-heart?
4: Yeah, I wanted to ask you. Yeah.
6: They said it never happened. That's why. There's that scene in it, when you get to see it, when Liam arrives in on the first day of rehearsal.
4: Yeah.
6: That's as close to burying the hatchet as they get. They never discuss anything. They both just agree, we're going to do this, we'd mad not to. And they go into rehearsals, and you'll see the tension on that first day. Yeah. Liam looks like he's going to storm out. Noel is trying to avoid him because he knows if he says anything to him, he'll probably start a fight. And despite that, it's still magnificent. Liam just brings something to the table that Noel can't. It's as simple as that.
4: Yeah, okay. Well, that's very interesting, because when we reviewed it about 6 weeks ago, you know, Brian Lloyd, who was on, said, look, it looks great. The crowds are brilliant. The footage is amazing. The one thing that's left hanging is you don't see them burying the hatchet. But as you say, they didn't. So tell me this. Just for the thing you were at during the week, it was in Abbey Road. Was that just because that's where everything great musically happens, or why did they choose there?
6: Well, I have to be honest now, when they contacted me and said Oasis event Abbey Road, I presumed we were going to see Liam and Noel sitting down together on the stage, right? Because I thought of all the people in the world, they would appreciate how incredibly important that room is. Studio 2 in Abbey Road is where the Beatles recorded every single one of their albums. Mm. And I was sitting at the left-hand side of the stage, and I said to the three people beside me, do you know where we are? And they were kind of saying, yeah, it's a studio. And I said, no, see that right there, 5 feet to our left, that is where John and Paul set up when they auditioned for EMI back in 1962. And being kind of creatures of habit, they never really moved out of that corner over the course of the next 7 years. And that is where John sits playing the piano on A Day in the Life. And when I told them, they nearly lost the will to live. They started taking photographs of the floor. So
4: you must have been in heaven. Yeah,
6: I was in heaven. And I think, to be honest, it was very naive of me to think that Liam and Noel were going to be there. But I don't mind.
4: Yeah. But tell me this, just on the movie itself, like I said, people, you know, were not upset, but one of the criticisms was we don't see them burying the hatchet. But on the side of the angels, it apparently, now I've yet to watch it. I'm going to this very weekend. It is a great concert film. I presume you agree.
6: It is. It's a brilliant concert film, but I have to be honest, I think it's more the emotional story that absolutely blows you away. Because they film it as it's happening, there is genuine tension when Liam walks into the room. And you're looking at it thinking, well, the tour went ahead, so I know he doesn't walk out. But you're still looking at him thinking, his body, everything about him is saying he is going to walk out. And then when they go on stage to the first shows, the effect on Noel is unbelievable. Noel can't handle what he's seeing in front of him. And that's people getting together and being emotional and seeing him. And that's really affecting him. So when he's doing the opening shows, he turns his back to the audience because he just can't cope with it. And Liam is just amazing. He's such a peacock and he just grows into it. But the thing you notice is that he really entertains Noel. Noel thinks Liam is hilarious. That's really the bottom line. And the more it goes on, the more he appreciates that. And I think he appreciates how much the weight he takes off Noel because he is such a front man. So what they're saying is that the rapprochement, the thawing, it's actually happening in front of your eyes on stage. That's really where it happens. And I found that very emotional. And they don't show the two guys together in the first half, really, of the film. So it's only later on when it's really getting momentum. And Ireland plays a huge part in it. The gigs in Ireland are very special. Where you start to see the two lads sitting down together. I found that really amazing. And that, I think, is what really got to Stephen and Dylan and Will. That emotional side and the family side. I think it was Dylan Southern was saying that he came away from it slightly changed. He came away thinking people are good people in the midst of everything that's wrong in the world. There are so many really good people who just care about each other and are decent. Mm. And seeing this family, there's a thing Noel says about Liam at the end brought a tear to my eye. It's just so appreciative of him. That was really gorgeous. So it's a very emotional film. People will cry at the beginning and at the end. And then on top of that, song after song. Yeah. I've always liked them, but when you hear all the songs, they've so many brilliant songs and they're very euphoric songs. They're very putting an arm around you and telling you it's going to be okay. which is brilliant.
4: There was lots of social media clips of strangers hugging each other at these fable gigs last summer. Tom Dunn has been talking to us about Oasis' Don't Look Back in Anger. He has clearly whetted your appetite if you haven't seen it. It is now streaming exclusively on Disney Plus. Tom, just before I let you go, you're about 2 hours away from taking the stage yourself in the Three Arena this evening. Tell us more.
6: I know, it's hard to believe, isn't it? Myself and Fake No Brain On from Otis Flowers and Alan Connor, we did gigs for about 3 years together now. We love them. But tonight we're opening for Gilbert O'Sullivan in front of 10,000 people.
4: Wow.
6: Holy moly. I learned to play guitar during COVID, John, and I'll be bringing those guitar skills, E, A, and D. I'll bring all three of them to 10,000 people tonight. Just goes to show what you can do, John, if you put your mind to it.
4: Indeed. What a hard sell you're giving. The three chords he's going to play. Well, listen, I better let you go and have your three vodkas before you take to the stage. That is Tom Dunn talking about Oasis, who you can hear now. This is Tom Dunn with Fake No Brain On in the Three Arena very shortly. Tom, thanks a million.
6: Thanks, John.
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4: Now you're welcome back to Screen Time, News Talk's TV and movie show. We turn now to the cinema, and opening this weekend, this Friday, October 9th, is this.
15: So you're from the embassy in London?
16: No, Sydney. I delivered an evidence bag to London and asked to come home via Belfast. I'm researching my mom's family tree.
15: Oh, convicts, were they?
16: Got it in one. They were transported for stealing sheep. So, where are we going?
15: We're gonna go and see another ex-convict. One of our chief suspects. IRA bastard. Reardon thinks his prison days are over. When he's back inside for good, I'll retire a happy man.
4: That was a clip from Chasing Millions, which is a comedy heist drama inspired by the infamous £26 million robbery of the Northern Bank in Belfast. As you may know, the Northern Bank chain was owned by a national Australian bank. And in Chasing Millions, Diana, an Australian police officer, police detective, is on family business in Belfast at the same time. And she seizes the opportunity to investigate this massive crime. As you may remember, the robbery took place in Christmas, right around Christmas in 2004, at a time when ostensibly Northern Ireland had been at peace for 6 years. The police immediately believe the recently disbanded IRA as the only ones being capable of pulling off this sophisticated robbery. For Diana, finding the money becomes personal and her only possible chance of promotion. She teams up with Crayford, a cynical veteran Northern Ireland police detective who really doesn't want her help. As the two of them team up and despite their best efforts, the thieves always manage to stay one step ahead of them. And the case takes bizarre turns. And as often happens in these reluctant cop movies, Crayford and Diane become reluctant buddies of sorts. Now, the movie was filmed largely in Dundalk and Dublin. Crayford is played by the brilliant Christopher Eccleston, who we know, who played Doctor Who in a fabled season. We first saw him all those years ago playing DCI Bilbo and Cracker. He has been on our screens for years on the big and small screen. True Detective, 28 Days Later. He has done an awful lot. Diane is played by a dynamic young Australian actress called Madeline Madden, who at 13... broadcast for the first time on national TV to 6 million people. She's Aboriginal and she gave this TV address to the nation advocating for the rights of Indigenous Aboriginal people in Australia. As I say, broadcast to 6 million people. And she's from a very politically conscious family. Let's say her grandfather was a renowned civil rights leader and fascinating young actress. So I got to talk to Madeline Madden and also the great Christopher Eccleston recently about Chasing Millions and a bit more besides. Hi guys, congratulations. Madeline, what does an Australian girl, how does she end up making a movie about the Northern Bank robbery in Dundalk?
16: Very good question. Look, it all happened very quickly and then I heard that Chris was attached and I was just like, yep, when do I need to go? So it all happened very quickly and organically.
20: Like 3 weeks before?
16: Yeah, it was like 3 weeks. Wow, I had like 3 weeks fast. Notice. So yeah, it moved very quickly.
4: Yeah.
16: And then I, you know, met Stephen virtually. And then before I knew it, I was in beautiful Dublin. So
4: and Dundalk.
16: And Dundalk as well.
4: Which we're flying the flag for. Yeah. Christopher, it's a, you know, it's a comedy, but in a way, I was thinking, and I remember the Northern Bank robbery and the Good Friday Agreement and all that. Your character is probably a metaphor for people who couldn't embrace the peace and understandably had a lot of bitterness. That was what I was thinking, that even though he's a bit of a crank and a grouch, you can maybe see it from his point of view, but you tell me.
20: You mean you could see it slightly from his point
4: of
20: view?
4: Yeah, despite his, could. Yeah, despite
20: well,
4: being a cranky guy.
20: Yeah, I mean, systems, political, religious systems like that, create problems for the individual. The individual, I think, always wants to be the best version of themselves. That's my, and I think he does, and I think Madeline's character brings that out in him because they are so opposite. But what I liked, I agree with you, the character is set up, you could, you know, level bigotry at him, you could level all kinds of, but what Stephen Burke did, the writer-director, is he presented that in a farcical and a light way, and there's a decency to my character which needs to be worked at, and yeah. I believe that about everybody.
4: Sure.
20: Within these horrendous systems that we have to...
4: Yeah, that's a big statement. Do you think on some fundamental level, everyone wants to be good?
20: I mean, I do.
4: We could go down a rabbit hole, but...
20: No, why not? I believe, I'm 62 now, and I believe everybody wants to be good. And I also believe everybody has brilliance, individual brilliance. But unfortunately, with the systems we live in, a lot of people in our countries don't get that opportunity to explore it.
4: Well said. Madeleine, did you have to, like, you had a very quick turnaround, but did you study up on, I know you're from a very politically engaged family yourself, but did you study up on the Irish past? Or maybe there's no need, I don't know.
16: I had an understanding of, like, the Irish past and, you know, particularly, like, the colonial sort of context.
4: Yeah.
16: Being an Aboriginal person, we share a very similar colonial
20: context.
16: So
20: many parallels.
16: It's so similar. So that is something that I felt very relatable to. Yeah. But in particular to the heist, I didn't know that it happened. You know, and it's
20: well, you were about six, were you?
16: Something like that.
20: She wasn't born.
16: How old was I? No.
20: She wasn't even six.
16: No. I how old have I been?
20: No, you don't have to. Don't disclose.
16: You know
20: that.
16: What?
20: Showbiz
16: Seven.
20: Ages. Showbiz ages.
16: Yeah, exactly. I wasn't born. But I wasn't aware that this had happened. And I think we both listened to the BBC podcast about the events.
4: Yeah.
16: And it is like too crazy to be true. And Stephen even said he left out some of the real life events that felt too wild, right?
20: Yeah.
16: Because he was like, people won't believe it. It will seem too outrageous. But I mean, it is a pretty outrageous story.
4: It is. And it's well told in this movie. Christopher, there's a role people always bring up to you, and you'll be delighted to hear I'm not going to.
20: You can do.
4: But the one I want to ask you about is the first thing I ever saw you in was Cracker. And
20: Jimmy McGovern.
4: If there were still
20: greatest television writer this country has ever seen.
4: I agree with
20: Jimmy McGovern.
16: There's lots of nods happening in the room right now.
20: Without Jimmy McGovern, I would not be here. I would not have a career.
4: Good man. Well, I was going to get to that, but I was going to say, you know, DVD sales. You might even owe me some kind of retainer, Jimmy McGovern, because I have raved about that show.
20: You love him,
16: yeah?
4: Okay. Oh, it's one of the best pieces of TV ever made. DCI Bill Burr, and you die in the street. It's this profound piece of drama that we could talk ages about. But I read something the other day in preparation for talking to you. You wanted to get out of it.
20: I did.
4: Is that right? Why on earth?
20: I did because I was a young actor. I was ambitious, and I was supporting. Robbie Coltrane, who's now passed, and I wanted his part.
4: Okay.
20: I was ambitious.
4: You wanted to be the cracker
20: self. I wanted to lead dramas.
4: Yeah.
20: I didn't want to. There's an arrogance in this, but there's also an idealism in it. I didn't want to just take the money. I mean, I could have stayed on that for 4, 5, 6 series, done good money, but I would have become a supporting actor. And I wanted to be a leading actor, and I wanted to lead a Jimmy McGovern drama. I went straight from that to a Jimmy drama. So I said to them, I've signed a contract for 1 year, I'm not coming back for the second. And Jimmy turned a negative into a positive, because Game of Thrones, there are a few shows now where it's hip to kill off a lead character. It wasn't being done at that time.
16: Mm.
20: So we had 13 million viewers watching that, because we only had 4 channels. So the impact of that, because that's what happens in life.
4: Yeah.
20: We lose people.
4: Yeah.
20: But that's McGovern, you know, I played into Jimmy's hands, because there's a perversity to Jimmy's writing. Originality. He's never going to take a safe option.
4: But in Chasing Millions, and everything I've ever seen you in, I'm wondering if other people have mentioned this to you. You have this facility to look scornfully at people. No, but you do. And yet you seem like a very nice person. But there is, even in this, even playing Bilbo, it's like you're saying You're looking at people telling you stuff, and you go, this is such a load of bullshit. Have people commented on that before? There's something about your demeanor.
20: I've worked in television and film for 40s. I've absorbed a lot of bullshit from the from the gatekeepers whose background socially and culturally I don't share. So maybe it's that.
4: Maybe it is. Maybe
16: but you're such an honest person, like refreshingly honest person.
4: And then finally, Madeline, we mentioned your politically, artistically engaged family, and we don't have time to get into these amazing people.
20: Amazing.
4: Grandparents and mothers and aunts and all that. But at 13 years of age, you stand up and make a speech about Aboriginal rights and things like that to 6 million people. Mm. I have a 14-year-old son. And, you know, just the thoughts of that. Like, was that terrifying? Or were you one of those kids who just thought, wow, here we go?
16: I think the latter. And also, I think at that age, I didn't quite understand, how much weight that had. I don't think I could quite conceptualize the scale of what we were doing until I was older.
20: Is there within your family culture, is there an expectation that you will politically and culturally engage?
16: Yes. So I think it's always been something that we've been like encouraged to do, and I think it's like a legacy that you want to uphold, and in your own way. I mean, we all have our different ways of activism.
4: So you weren't terrified?
16: No, I don't think so.
4: Well, you were born.
20: That's really interesting that you weren't, because you're bred into it.
16: Yeah, but I also
20: and it's as natural as breathing.
16: Exactly, but I also think like when we're kids, there's this fearlessness that you have, and you're not plagued by self doubt, and that all comes from.
20: You've got a particular kind of fearlessness.
16: Thank you.
20: She bowled into Dublin and got off the flight and just wham, hit it. And the crew and cast fell in love with her.
4: Yeah. Well, on behalf of Dundalk, you've done us some service and we thank you. Thanks a lot, guys.
16: Thank you so much.
20: Thank you. It's lovely to meet you.
4: Christopher Eccleston and Madeleine Madden there talking to me about filming Chasing Millions in Dundalk and Dublin. And a bit more besides, and DCI, Bilborough in Cracker, and all that good stuff. And as I say, Chasing Millions is now in cinemas. Up next, the other week's new cinema releases, and the one everyone's talking about, The Social Reckoning.
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4: Now you're welcome back to Screen Time, News Talk's TV and movie show. Now, we were talking about Chasing Millions, which is in cinemas from this Friday before the break. But the big movie, I suppose, is The Social Reckoning. Yes, this is the follow-up of sorts to the much-talked-about Social Network from a good while ago. At this stage, delighted to be joined by Ken Doran in studio, has been to the movies for us. Ken, how are you?
3: I'm good, thanks. How are you?
4: And I should tell listeners, Ken was recently married, so congratulations on that as well,
3: much,
4: Ken.
3: Yeah.
4: Just to throw you off your beat there, you know what?
3: Yeah.
4: I didn't know you were going to ask me that. So, with this, you know, level of maturity, Ken,
3: yes.
4: Tell me about The Social Reckoning. Is it a sequel to The Social Network?
3: Yes and no. Like, I was thinking about this morning on my drive in. It's kind of a unique movie in the sense that it's a sequel to a biopic about a person who is still alive,
4: yeah.
3: Where we're kind of re-examining that person and what they've done in the time in between. I couldn't think of another example of a situation like that, because, as you said, yeah, it's coming off the back of The Social Network in 2010 with Jesse Eisenberg playing Mark Zuckerberg and the rise of Facebook. And I think we had a very different mindset as a society, even to kind of tech bros and that kind of
4: what Facebook was.
3: Yeah. And this one, so it's a, you know, the cast is different. It's a different director, but it's the same writer, Aaron Sorkin, who's writing and directing this time.
4: And David Fincher made the first one, but Sorkin wrote.
3: Yes, yeah. That was it. Yes. So it is kind of a sequel, but it's kind of an interesting thing. I suppose we should talk a little bit about what it's about.
4: Ideally, because the weird thing is, you know, everyone goes, oh, there's this new movie about Facebook and Zuckerberg, but you wonder, what's the story? So over to you, what is the story?
3: So it kind of focuses on a three-year period, 2019 to 2021, and the kind of lead up to this kind of event, the Facebook files or the Facebook leak, where a worker, a whistleblower in Facebook was working with an investigative journalist to leak files, which eventually ended up with her testifying before Congress about the actions of Facebook. And it was in and around the same time as the January riot in America, where they stormed Washington. So that's kind of the thrust of the movie, where it began in 2019 to how it led up to that insurrection and the reaction of Facebook.
4: And there's a direct line from that disclosure in 2019 to January 6th, right? And just, I know you're not a tech journalist, but just remind people in the broadest terms, what are the accusations this whistleblower is making in a nutshell?
3: Essentially, people will be familiar with the term algorithm.
4: Yes.
3: And they kind of go to great lengths to explain how the algorithm that Facebook uses places value on certain kind of interactions. Mm-hmm. So if you like something, or if you share something, or react with an emoji or whatever, that will carry different amounts of weight. And the accusation is essentially the way that Facebook has aligned their algorithm, it will push you to certain things, and certain things get more reactions. And being aware of this, despite the moral implications, you know, if certain kind of content is going to get people to react more, it'll push you to there, and that people are being radicalized by Facebook because they're being sent and being shown content of conspiracy theories or racist stuff, body image stuff, and then as far as human trafficking, people using the website to do illicit crimes. So
4: yeah, okay, not a tech journalist, but that's a very good description of the alleged manipulation of Facebook. Okay, so in this then, we presumably we have a Zuckerberg, we have a journalist, and we have a whistleblower.
3: Yes, yes. It is kind of almost like a three-person play, you know, like a very small kind of pared back in that kind of way. So Jeremy Allen White, people know from The Bear. He's Jeff Horowitz. He's the investigative journalist. Right. And it's funny, in the movies, he's not a tech journalist. He says, I'm a political journalist. And that kind of works into the film because he has to have everything explained to him, all these technical terms. Okay. I think that seems to be Aaron Sorkin's kind of thing. He did this and, you know, he did Moneyball, and he kind of takes these niche like subjects like, or popular things like baseball or Facebook, but focuses in on a very niche aspect of it and explains it in a very interesting way. So we have that. And then Mark Zuckerberg's played by Jeremy Strong.
4: Mm-hmm.
3: I haven't seen Succession, but I believe it's very good.
4: You haven't seen Succession?
3: I know.
4: If I didn't need you on the show this week, I would kick you out. No, it's fine. He's very good in it.
3: So
4: and here he is playing another tech bro.
3: Yes, playing Mark Zuckerberg. A very different portrayal of Mark Zuckerberg than I think we got in the last movie with Jesse Eisenberg.
4: How so?
3: Well, I think, and I was going back over it in my notes to see, you know, looking at the reaction and the response to The Social Network. And at the time, everyone kind of says, you know, similarly that the portrayal of Mark Zuckerberg was he's, you know, a bit of a narcissist and maybe slightly amoral, but he's a genius. That seems to be the thing that shines through as a genius. And I sort of wonder if Aaron Sorkin, one of his, one of the things that made him want to make this film was to slightly make up for his inadvertent role in adding to that mythos of the genius tech bro. Mm-hmm. Because in the years since, I think we've really kind of turned against the tech bros. And in this, the portrayal of Mark Zuckerberg is much more kind of bumbling, a bit cowardly, a bit someone who thinks of himself as a genius, but to the people around him, is maybe that's not quite the reality.
4: Is it very critical of him?
3: I would go so far as to say it's a bit of a character assassination of Mark Zuckerberg. He does not come out of it looking well at all.
4: We might come back to that. And then the third part of this triumvirate is the whistleblower played by
3: Mikey Madison, playing the real-life person, Frances Hogan, who is... she was in the branch of Facebook, which was essentially like keeping an eye on the moral aspect of Facebook, making sure that Facebook doesn't put itself first. But one thing the film kind of does is show how the culture of the company at the time was the opposite. You know, kind of everything they were saying they were doing kind of seemed to be the opposite behind the scenes. She would come to her boss with concerns and say, I'm seeing a lot of you know, radical kind of content being put up there, and it's not being moderated, it's not being taken down, and it's driving people towards it, and they kind of are sweeping it under the rug.
4: And Mikey Madsen, people will know from Anora, brilliant performance in Anora last year. And do they take much, Jeremy Allen White, does it take much convincing of her to spill the beans? Do they have to chase her down to whistleblow? Is it portrayed like that, or is she eager to talk?
3: No, it's very, it's like getting blood from a stone. She's very pro-Facebook. She kind of, or the portrayal of her character is she's pro-Facebook. She's very idealistic, a little bit naive maybe, that she thinks, you know, I'm part of this thing that's democratizing the media, and it's all for the best. And I suppose that's kind of her arc, is maybe coming to grips with the reality of what it actually is that she's working with. And that's how she kind of gets on board with becoming a whistleblower.
4: Okay. Interesting. So, I mean, you've described what's going on well, and it's a kind of three-year period in the changing face of Facebook. If there's not a pun in there, that's something. I'm not sure what it is. Is this a successful film?
3: I think so. Like, it was very interesting.
4: Okay.
3: Like, I have one or two points that are a little bit strange. I suppose, like, or criticisms, I guess.
4: Quibbles,
3: we'll say. But overall, I thought it was very interesting. I found it very engaging. When I went to see it, the audience I was with reacted very well, laughing and, you know, seemed really engaged by it. One criticism, maybe like three quibbles. But one thing I have is, so written and directed by Aaron Sorkin.
4: Yes.
3: And sometimes I found points of it, the film luxuriated in itself a little bit,
4: right?
3: Which, if you have the same person kind of on top of everything. Yeah. You know, like if you have a director who can kind of peel back some of the fat from the writer or the writer, you know.
4: Yeah.
3: Just certain things, it felt like a little bit too on the nose or a little bit eye-rolly in terms of its portrayal of, like, this character is, like, the character of the whistleblower. She's very virtuous and very smart and a genius, almost to a fault that okay. you kind of, when she... I think a common pitfall sometimes movies and TV shows have is when you want to have a character that seems very smart, they yeah. surround them with stupid people.
4: Okay, yeah, that's
3: and,
4: a good point.
3: Yeah. But I don't think that always works because yeah. the stupid people then become so stupid that you don't really believe it and kind of takes mm-hmm. you out of it. So that's one kind of quibble. The jumping back and forth between the three different years, I think sometimes the kind of the pace of it or the structure of it gets a little bit muddled okay. in terms of things that are happening. If like it, I don't know if this is an editing thing or a writing thing, but it's like the structure of it. It implied to me in the movie's language that this event, which is happening towards the end of the film, and this other event were happening at the same time, but that wasn't the case,
4: okay.
3: you know. And
4: yeah.
3: I don't know whether that was done purposely for dramatic effect.
4: Probably,
3: you know?
4: Yeah,
3: yeah.
4: I would think. Yeah, is that your third quibble?
3: That was the second.
4: Okay,
3: quibble.
4: Okay, it's a lot of quibbles,
3: I've
4: folks,
3: got a lot
4: for
3: of
4: a movie he liked. By the way, we are talking about The Social Reckoning, which is in cinemas from this Friday, the 9th of October.
3: This is
4: quibble number three.
3: This is
4: a court
3: three.
4: Of law here. You're giving depositions.
3: I think there was a lot to like in it, but one or two weird things. Because when I was going back over The Social Network, one of the criticisms of the time was it was a very misogynistic movie.
4: Yeah.
3: And Aaron Sorkin's response to that, well, it was a movie about misogynistic people.
4: Mm-hmm.
3: It was just fair enough. But now he's done it a second time. Well, I think there was an element of very kind of slight misogyny. So,
4: okay.
3: for example, because the whistleblower character, she doesn't want to be found out. She's very careful about where she goes to meet Jeremy Allen White's character. So they eventually have this kind of arrangement where she comes to his hotel room and she kind of shows him the document she's collected mm-hmm. and explains it to him, which is essentially just exposition. You know, she's
4: yeah.
3: coming to explain the things that need to be explained.
4: Yeah, yeah.
3: But the thing she does is to, as a sort of disguise to not be noticed, she dresses like a prostitute. And she comes to his room dressed very provocatively.
4: Okay.
3: And then as the dramatics of the movie, you know, sometimes she's coming in out of the rain and she's very, you know, a very attractive person.
4: Mm-hmm.
3: And then she's dressed up very attractively. And this is based on, well, the movie is supposedly based on real life, but I couldn't find anything that...
4: To suggest she dressed like a prostitute.
3: And I just, the cynical part of me mm-hmm. is like, is a screenwriter thinking, well, we have a very boring kind of chunk in the middle here of exposition. Let's get, a sexy female actress to come on and
4: dress her up like a hooker. Yes, that does sound a bit misogynistic. All right, and you don't think that happened in real life, or that you?
3: Well,
4: can find
3: I couldn't.
4: It?
3: I couldn't
4: yeah.
3: see. I did, you yeah. know, a little bit of research.
4: And I presume, like I heard Aaron Sorkin say, you know, there are going to be some people cheesed off by this. Zuckerberg was not going to be pleased by this.
3: No. Well, like it's funny going back and like. You know all those kind of like trite little one-liners that Jesse Eisenberg did so well
4: yeah.
3: in The Social Network, where it was those mic drop moments.
4: Yeah.
3: Jeremy Strong in this movie, he'll say something that he thinks is very clever,
4: okay.
3: but immediately be put down by the people around him,
4: right.
3: where they kind of point
4: okay.
3: out that's not as clever as you think it is.
4: Yeah. So tell me about the performances then. So those three central ones, are they good?
3: Yes, definitely. Jeremy Strong is the standout.
4: Okay,
3: there's a lot of comedy that comes from him.
4: Yeah.
3: Just the way, like they're preparing him for his deposition, and the PR people are there, and they're like, you know, make sure to give maybe a gentle bow of the head at the beginning to show that you're engaged. And he looks like Data out of Star Trek: The Next Generation. And they're like, make sure to say people, don't say users, and don't say humans. That makes it sound like you're not a human, you know. And they really kind of mine a lot of comedy out of that. But he plays it so well.
4: Yeah.
3: This kind of, he's quite foreboding in a way. He reminded me, there's like a scene where they have to go to like a meeting in Zuckerberg's office, and they walk in and he's just kind of there at his computer, not really paying attention. But then when he does come into into playing the scene, it's a bit like Agamemnon in the Odyssey. You know, he's got this kind of presence. You really feel that the people around him are
4: yeah.
3: kind of afraid of him, that he's got this massive
4: okay.
3: weight. Yeah.
4: And Alan White and Mickey Madsen?
3: Yeah, quite good. I mean, kind of much more subdued, I suppose, in comparison to that. But yeah, equally good. No problems. No quibbles.
4: No quibbles. Of as many quibbles, the performances aren't a quibble. Okay, so that is The Social Reckoning, which is now in cinemas. What are we going to say stars-wise?
3: I'd give it 3 stars. Three out of 5.
4: 3 stars. Okay, yeah. So that's so-so. Is The Social Network a better movie? That's a leading question.
3: Is it a better movie taken in a vacuum? Probably. Mm. But as I kind of mentioned with this, did it probably do more damage in legitimizing these kind of people like Elon Musk and whoever that came after, you know?
4: Yeah.
3: Then maybe not.
4: Okay, we better take a quick clip of The Social Reckoning.
5: You're not fact-checking political ads?
6: It's a democracy. I believe in free speech.
5: Yeah, everybody does. This can't be your answer.
6: I'm not standing in between someone seeking office and the voters.
5: You are standing in between them. You're like a crossing guard standing out in front of a school, but you're not doing anything with your arms. So the cars are just plowing down the children, because it's a democracy.
6: The voters aren't children. They don't need to be told to eat their vegetables.
5: And how about just telling us which ones are vegetables and which ones are clumps of dirt in the shape of a carrot?
6: People can decide on their own without any help from me. If a politician or an advocacy group is telling the truth,
5: they can't.
6: I respect our users.
5: By lying to them.
6: I'm not the one who's lying, and I'm not stopping them from seeing someone who is.
4: That was a clip from The Social Reckoning, which is now in cinemas. Ken Doran, who's with me in studio, gave it 3 stars. Now, Ken, due to a calendar mishap, you and I got the dates wrong, but last week you went to see a movie for Screen Time called Girls Like Girls, which is kind of a gay coming-of-age drama, which is getting decent enough reviews. It's still in cinemas. Tell us quickly what it's about and if you liked it.
3: So basically it's about two young girls in this kind of endless hazy summer kind of setting, coming together and exploring kind of the feelings they have for each other. It's written and directed by Hayley Kiyoko, who the story of, she wrote a song about it nearly, I think, 10 years ago or more at this stage.
4: She's a singer as well as now a movie maker,
3: So she wrote the song of the same name, and based on that did a music video, which kind of has a similar story to the movie, and then wrote a novel based on that, and now has made a full feature film. And I think that kind of background in her music and music videos lends itself well to her visual storytelling. Mm-hmm. There's a lot of the story that's told in kind of subtle glances, or, you know, they're kind of sitting in the back seat of the car together and their knees brush up, and you get, you know, the dialogue is a little bit ropey, but I think it's a very vibey film, as the kids would say, very atmospheric. It kind of captures that endless summer and being young and free kind of vibe, and some great imagery in it. So I can see why. I thought it was very charming, and I think it'll definitely be popular with people if you enjoyed things like Heartstopper or Heated Rivalry. So.
4: Okay, and how many stars would you give Girls Like Girls?
3: I guess I'd give that 3 stars out of 5.
4: He's in a 3-star state of mind. That's 3 stars for Girls Like Girls, which was out last week, but we can't read the calendar. So it's still in cinemas, though, so you can go and check that out. Ken says it's reminiscent of something like Heartstopper, which is a great TV show and indeed now movie on Netflix. Ken, thanks a lot for coming in.
3: Thank you.
4: Ken Doran there, reviewing the week's new cinema releases. Chief among them, as I say, was The Social Reckoning. That is it for this week. If you want to get in touch, you can email screentime@newstalk.com. Do continue to let me know about Digger. It is the movie everyone is talking about. Have you seen it? And did you like it? I did, and I did, but it is very much dividing people to the point that they're actually putting up good and bad reviews on the posters. Go figure. I will be back next week, 6 p.m. on Saturday. In the meantime, if you want to listen back to this or any of the previous editions of Screen Time, just go to the Go Loud app or wherever you get your podcast. Leave you with a little music from, I think it's the TV. I'm not sure if it's used in movies. I heard this song the other day and I thought, God, I like that song. So whether it's used in a movie or not, I don't think anyone will object to me finishing tonight with the great Joe Cocker, When the Night Comes On. Thanks for listening, and talk next week.

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12: Good evening, I'm Fiona Ash. A man has died after a tiger attack at a UK zoo. Police say he was seriously injured just after 1:30 after entering a tiger enclosure at Yorkshire Wildlife Park. The park has been shut and will remain closed tomorrow. Reporter Anjan Purbacco says it's been upsetting for everybody there.
13: Presumably lots of families would have been around using the facilities and enjoying the park, and then to suddenly see that there are emergency services there, the area is cordoned off, shots are fired. It's quite a serious situation, but also quite shocking and distressing for anybody that would have been in the vicinity.
12: About 10,000 people have taken part in a national demonstration in support of Palestine in Dublin this afternoon. The protest, organised by the Irish Palestine Solidarity Campaign, saw demonstrators march from the Garden of Remembrance to Leinster House. Among those marching together today were Mazen Abu Ghali, who's from Gaza, and Shaha Alanovsky, who's from Israel.
14: We are pro-humanity. We are pro-peace. We want all of them to live in peace. His

0: children in mind. We are against Netanyahu.
1: We have to free the West Bank and Gaza Strip and Palestine and make a two-state solution where everybody have the rights and the safety and security.
2: Krista Pike, who survived two lethal injections in Tennessee last week, has been discharged from hospital. The 50-year-old survived the execution attempts in what have been described as unprecedented events. Her lawyers say she's continuing to receive medical care in prison. The decision to block the Orange Order from marching on the Gravahi Road will be back before the courts on Monday. Northern Secretary Chris Bryant intervened in the 12-day standoff in Portadown last night to announce a ban, citing public safety reasons. The order sought an emergency judicial review at the High Court in Belfast over the decision. Dermot Kennedy is rescheduling the remaining dates of his US tour after coming down with laryngitis. The singer-songwriter shared a statement on Instagram saying if he forced himself to carry on touring, he will end up doing long-lasting damage. And that's your news for now.
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2: Chilly tonight, but mainly dry with some mist and fog patches. Outbreaks of rain in the southwest towards morning. Lowest temperatures 2 to 7 degrees. And now you're up to date on News Talk.
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0: It's the TED Radio Hour from NPR. I'm Manoush Zomorodi. Today on the show, the women missing from music. This is Gabriella Dellaccio. She is a classical singer here performing an opera by Vivaldi.
1: I always sung since I was a kid, very young. I'm Brazilian, so I grew up in the south of Brazil, and singing, it's a big part of the culture, school, church, at home. But it was not until I was, I guess, 11 or 12 that I started to listen to opera on TV and classical music, and I loved it so much. What that music did to me and singing in harmony. So I started to imitate them in my living room. And that's how I started to fall in love with classical music.
0: Gabriella has found that classical music is a language that anyone can understand.
1: It can touch so many people. And I think that was why I wanted this to be my career, because to be able to see what, just by singing, I could move people and touch people in a way that I never imagined, is really priceless.
0: When you were younger, who were your favorites? Who were the composers that you thought were just the best?
1: Mozart was the composer who I was completely obsessed with, because, you know, I watched the movie Amadeus, I guess, as well. Mm-hmm. But Beethoven as well, you know. I grew up in a small town. I didn't have access to going to concerts all the time. But eventually I started to, when I was a teenager, I started to go and watch the symphony orchestra every week. And I started to make my the music I knew much broader. But of course, they were all men.
0: Did that even occur to you that they were men, or were you just kind of like...
1: No, I simply accepted women didn't write music. But I wasn't like thinking about it. It was, I didn't question. Let's put it this way. I didn't question. It was much later that I even thought about it.
0: As an adult, Gabriella left Brazil to continue her education. She moved to London, where she studied Baroque music and opera at the Royal College of Music. And she started performing professionally in operas and as a soloist, singing major works by the classical greats like Bach, Puccini, and Mozart. But her career changed forever one day in 2016, when she was browsing in a secondhand book market in London.
1: In South Bank, on the weekends under the bridge, they have this sort of outside market with lots of things, secondhand books or art. And I was walking there, and I'm very curious. I love books. And I found this an encyclopedia. It looked like two big blue books, art cover. And it said, the International Encyclopedia of Women Composers. Publication done in the 80s. And I was like, what? And then I looked online, opened the book, and he said this man had listed 6,000 women composers in the history of music from medieval, pre-medieval times to until 1984. Anyway, I bought the book, took it home, and really shocked, felt, okay, this is embarrassing. I am the most ignorant singer in the whole world. I will not tell anyone. I probably missed a lesson. I don't know, the day they taught about women composers at the Royal College. And the first thought that crossed my mind was this, oh, I bet this is just a big list. It doesn't mean their work was any good.
0: Uh-huh.
1: And then I was immediately shocked with my own thought, because I went, what? Why did I think that? So I did what I thought at least my curiosity and these women deserved. And I started to, you know, look for their music, their names. And then I discovered one story and another story and another story. And then it became a joke in our house because my husband is an engineer and, you know, he loves music, but it's not his field. And every morning at breakfast, I would tell him, oh my God, you must listen to this. Do you know this woman? La, la, la, la. And then he was like, wow, so interesting this. And I was like that for, I think, almost a year. And then every rehearsal, you know, I was singing, I was performing. So I was talking to colleagues and I said, oh, do you know that composer? No. And conductor, oh, do you know that? No, never heard of it. But how about that one? No, no.
2: So it wasn't just you.
1: No, nobody knew. And I was like, what's going on? And this makes absolutely no sense.
0: The more Gabriella dug in, the more confused she got. How could this vast archive of music written by women just go unnoticed for so long? Eventually, her confusion turned to anger.
1: I did get angry, but I think my husband got angry too, because I think he got sick of listening to me. And one day he said to me, look, it's very nice you're telling me all these stories. Nothing's going to happen, you know. Are you going to do something about it or what? So I tell you what I did. I created a tiny website and I listed 4,000 women, the ones I could find that had links online. And I decided to call the website Donne, which means women in Italian. And then I just interviewed living composers who are here in London, including Rachel Portman, who's the first woman who ever won an Oscar as a composer. He did little interviews and posted on YouTube. And as a curiosity extra piece, I decided to look into the top 15 orchestras in the world. And I decided to count what they were playing, because I thought, these orchestras, they have the power to share this music and they already have an audience. Imagine if they would play this music. So I counted, it took me months, and I published a tiny infographic and it said only 2.3% of these orchestras, the music these orchestras played was written by women. That was it. And then published this website on International Women's Day 2018. It kind of became a mission to rescue missing voices for our future, you know, because at the end of the day, women were always creating. Their music was there, but what disappeared somehow was our memory.
0: Who decides which music is preserved for generations to come? And how can we unearth that missing half of music history? These questions have been the focus of Gabriella DiLaccio's work over the past decade, as her website has turned from a side project into a nonprofit, the Donne Foundation, which has now built a massive database of women composers, documenting their contributions and advocating for equal opportunities for women throughout the music industry. So on the show today, a conversation with singer-turned-historian Gabriella DiLaccio on the forgotten stories in music's history and how this affects the ways AI could shape its future. But let's start with the basics. At the risk of sounding completely naive, can we just go back and can I ask you the obvious question, which is, why don't we know about all of these female composers?
1: Oh, that's the million-dollar question. And I think we start with, initially, women didn't have the same access to education. They were considered to be less than men. So whatever they produced perhaps was not even registered. And then we go to, I don't know, Baroque period. And again, you start to see more women and you start even to see women who are clever to register their work and to publish their work, to make sure their voices carried on. But there were not many. You have incredible stories. You know, if you think like the Medicis in Florence, one of the most high-paid musicians at the court of the Medicis was Francesca Caccini. And she was a woman, daughter of a very famous Baroque composer. And because she was producing music for the Medicis, a lot of the music didn't survive because it was not published by proper publishing house. She's known to be the woman, the first woman who wrote an opera, but she wrote hundreds of pieces who simply disappeared. So we have a problem of record, why we didn't keep record of these women. And then moving through the ages, I think a lot of the fault as well, and not totally, but, you know, who was writing the history books? A lot of men were in charge, I guess, and perhaps they didn't think we should keep this. One story which is great from the encyclopedia, this man, Aaron Cohen, who's the man who compilated all these women, it was his passion work. And he tells on the encyclopedia introduction that when he would go back to a country after a year or two to check the new women composers, all the ones who were there before had been deleted.
3: Huh.
1: They would not keep. And this is, we're talking like, I don't know, the 70s or the 80s. It's not medieval times. So we have this problem, the erasure of the works, which we will never know, which is really sad. That creates an unconscious bias on all of us, because we grow up not knowing and we grow up just accepting, like I did, thinking, oh, but yeah, women didn't have access. That's why they didn't create.
3: Okay, so when you first started your website, did you know that this was going to be what you would dedicate your life to? Or did you think, okay, I've made these women's names known to the world, I'll just go back to singing?
1: Yes. I never stopped singing, but I thought, okay, now I've done that, it will take a life of its own and it's there. And then women from all over the world start writing to me. And they just, oh, sorry, I get very emotional when I tell that story. They just said, thank you so much. I'm a composer. Can you add me to your list? That changed my life. That I remember that day forever, because I remember I published and, you know, I didn't know how to do a website. So it took me forever to sort of, oh my God. It was a lot of work for something I didn't even know. And I just felt like I did my part. At least now I can relax. Little did I know, it was only the beginning.
3: In a moment, Gabriella DiLaccio shares some of this forgotten music, including a lullaby that was found buried underground. I'm Manoush Zomorodi, and you're listening to the TED Radio Hour from NPR. Stay with us.

0: It's the TED Radio Hour from NPR. I'm Manoush Zomorodi. On the show today, the women missing from music. We were just talking to Gabriella Di Laccio, a classical singer and founder of the Donne Foundation, which has built a massive database of female composers who'd largely been left out of music history. These days, she spends her time combing through records, searching for more women who should be added to this list.
1: I have the luxury now of access to online libraries and access to musicologists all over the world and access to people who are doing this and sometimes write to me and say, oh my God, I'm researching this composer and here's her file and here is her music. But a lot of this music is still in manuscripts, in libraries, in boxes. Sometimes, the most heartbroken things that happen are when I meet a family of a composer who died and they have all this music and I look at this music and they don't know what to do with it. They don't have money to publish. They don't know if the music is good.
2: Right.
1: So yeah. At the moment, the big list of women composers is going through a massive update. So we have found more than 18,000 now. I think the website currently has over 10,000 and we're just making sure that all the data is correct and publishing them as we go with volunteers all over the world. It's a beautiful project.
0: So let's talk about some of the women you've discovered in the past decade. Are there any that particularly stand out to you?
1: Oh, yeah. One of the first ones was Ilse Weber. Because one thing that became very clear to me is like when people were asking me, they were asking me like, oh, but how do you decide if a composer is good enough to join your website? How many compositions? So they start asking me kind of practical questions. And I found very difficult to answer this question because Ilse Weber was not a big orchestral, you know, massive pieces of work composer. She was, you know, a Czech Jewish writer, poet, composer who wrote songs, plays for children. She was imprisoned in the ghetto of Theresienstadt during the Second World War. And as she was there, she wrote songs for the children and the elderly who were at the hospital. Sadly, she was sent to Auschwitz and with her son, and she died there. But her husband, just before they left the ghetto, he buried her compositions and her poems. And after the war, they found her book.
2: Wow.
1: Yeah. And
2: it's an incredible story.
1: Yes, I read the book that has all her poems and the letters she sent to, I think it was the grandmother of her other son. She managed to send one son to Sweden on the Kinder transport. So one son survived and all those letters. And I found this lullaby and then she wrote this lullaby and it really moved me to another level.
0: Yeah, so what we're listening to is actually you singing this lullaby called Vigala. It is lovely, but also chilling.
1: Yeah. And though, you know, she was not only one, there are so many people during that period who did everything they could to make everybody's lives easier around them, you know, with art. And if you go to Prague, you see the Jewish Museum. Oh my God, it's all these unspoken heroes who used art to, you know, make their lives better somehow. And Ilse's story really touched me. And then I decided, you know, I don't care if a woman wrote one piece of music. If I can find the record is going on the website, is going on the list, because I believe we must recognize for what they did. Mm. Another one was Mariana Martinez. She played with Mozart. Apparently, he played her music. I never heard her name. And I was really sort of, what? What's going on? Then her music is beautiful. You know, it has the same sort of, I'm not going to compare, of course, with Mozart. Mozart is a massive genius. But, you know, I should have known her name. And somehow, you know, we know Mozart. She disappeared. And we now know, but she still has a lot of music, and that's another problem. So a lot of her music is still unpublished. And here is a very particular sort of practical information. If you want to listen to a symphony on Spotify, before you listen, that symphony needs to be recorded. For that symphony to be recorded, you need to have the music published. If you don't publish the music, all you have is a manuscript of the composer's handwriting. So imagine Shakespeare's manuscript of all his plays. Imagine if you had to read his handwriting. So musicians and an orchestra, they're not going to do that. They are paid by session, by hour, by rehearsal. They need a very good copy in front of them of the music they're going to record. And this is another problem, because we don't care as much about these women. So a lot of this music is still unpublished. And because it's not properly published, it's not recorded. And then we have 1,500 recordings of Beethoven symphonies, of the same ones, but maybe one of a woman composer in comparison.
2: I mean, this other woman that you mentioned in your TED Talk, Florence Price, she's the first African-American woman to have a symphony performed by a major orchestra. Tell me more about her.
1: So Florence Price, huge composer, you know, and normally when people also think of women composers, they think they wrote songs or smaller. No, huge pieces for orchestra and also chamber music. Very prolific woman, and then very respected as well amongst her peers and in the area and all her colleagues. But then after her death, somehow got forgotten.
2: What year was that? Around when?
1: She died 1953.
2: Okay.
1: And then, you know, years later, I think it was 2009, they found in a house in Illinois some of her manuscript. Again, that almost disappeared. Huh, so all that music was rediscovered. And I think that was a great thing, because it was a new rediscovery of a composer who always existed, who was not new at all. But it just brought the whole conversation back to life. And I think she now has more recordings because of all this interest, deserved interest that, you know, but how do we know how many more like her? We still don't know.

0: I feel like the sheer will that someone like Florence Price must have had living in the United States, Jim Crow laws, yeah. black woman,
1: yeah.
0: to become, to compose symphonies.
1: Can you imagine?
2: And what strikes me is like, why have we never seen a movie about her, Florence Price, for example?
0: Huh.
2: You know, there are stories. Oh my God. You just need to look for it. Because I'm doing a PhD now about music artivism, the art of activism. I don't like to preach. Preaching is really tiring. Activism is tiring. Anybody who is an activist will know. You don't have a holiday. Every time I go to a concert and I'm going to enjoy myself, and then my husband goes, oh my God, there's only dead white men on the program.
0: And you're like, oh yeah, that again.
2: And then I go, oh my God, can I just enjoy? But you know,
0: you're making an interesting point, which is that that's not to say that those, you know, just because they've gotten more PR, these, you know, obviously Mozart, Beethoven, they're geniuses for sure, but there could also have been many other female geniuses coming up at the same time.
2: Yes,
0: right.
2: It's not about taking people off the list.
0: Yes,
2: it's putting more people on the list. I always say this. This is not about you know, oh, we need to play less Mozart. No, I love Mozart. My gosh, I love Mozart. I love Beethoven. I love Verdi. I love the modern composers. Honestly, it's about making the list bigger because we own it to all of us, also to allow everybody who goes to a concert to see themselves on stage, to hear different voices, to hear composers from different backgrounds and ethnicities and different countries. And I think classical music still sometimes a bit, I don't know, afraid of opening the gates. I can't speak because I'm not an artistic director for those organizations. But anyways, I guess it's an opportunity. It's a huge opportunity.
0: I mean, it's making me think of one of the most famous songwriters and performers who died recently, Dolly Parton, who, you know, really started out as a songwriter and composer and then found a way to make people look at her by being just an extraordinary spectacle and show woman. And a lot of people, I think, don't even realize how many songs they hear performed by other artists that were written by her, because that part of her profession was not quite as celebrated.
2: What an iconic woman. So intelligent. So, honestly, you have to, so much. I could not believe when she died. I thought she would not die. Ever. But what a legacy, what an inspiration. But if anything, you know, she made sure she was not invisible.
0: That's for sure. And she just played the patriarchy, didn't she? Just
2: absolutely.
0: She was like, fine, you want to look at me? Look at me. At least you're looking at me. I am not invisible, right?
2: Yeah. And people, oh my God, there's so many interviews when people were asking her, oh, well, why do you do this? Why do you dress like this? And then she tells the story that when she was a child, she went to the town once and there was the town hooker that she thought the woman was beautiful. She thought, when I grow up, I'm going to be like her. And her mom told her, like, oh, she's just trash. And then she said, oh, I thought trash was a good word. I love it. No, I mean, yes, we should all be more Dolly.
0: It's reclaiming that space, though, isn't it? And it's like, well, however you need me to do it, I will do it. And presumably that builds on the next one. I did want to ask you, like, I'm wondering if you feel that there's more hope in the progress for women in the pop field. Because I was just looking at, you know, the numbers, like the Billboard, you know, Hot 100 sort of charts. And from what I see, it has improved. Like, it's gone up from about 22%, 23%, women on those charts. And now it's around like a third or so. Is that a sign of progress?
2: It's definitely a sign of progress, absolutely. And my focus is more on the creation of music. So we definitely mm-hmm. see more performers, and women were always performers on stage. But we, when I count, for example, I count the women who write music. And I think on that front is never as good, but it's way better. It's way better. We have like so much more women to look up to and the role models who can inspire the future generations. But the music industry is still very male. It's still, you hear from different experiences, still things happening that are not the best for women. And I guess, why do we have to be happy with 30%, I guess?
0: yeah.
2: In a way. But we need to certainly acknowledge all the progress that has been happening and, you know, ride on it and then just, you know, make it better and faster and easier for the women today, so they don't have to experience the invisibility or, you know, this fear of not having your talent recognized or seen.
0: Can you describe that moment after you have found a piece of a score that has been hidden away, and then you translate the music to an arrangement and you perform it? I know how I feel when I hear Mozart performed. I feel almost comforted. It's so familiar to me and so beautiful. But something from, I don't know, the same period that has never been heard or hasn't been heard in centuries, what does that feel like to perform it, and how does the audience react?
2: Magic. Magical. Of course, the pieces I choose are pieces I want to share, you know, that I personally love as a singer. And normally there is a story, of course. And so it's a journey that I live by myself first. And then the sharing with the audience is, then I treat it as really my job to make justice to what I'm trying to do. How can I make that experience the most magical for them? And that's a job between how do I present the music? I'll always sing by memory because I want to be connected with the audience when I sing. And then I need to trust the music and let them experience. And, you know, not everybody will love all the pieces, of course. And one thing we must remember when you say Mozart, oh, when you listen to Mozart, we feel the same. But we do that because we listen to him thousands of times. We have the chance to have familiarity. These women don't get that privilege. So familiarity is needed. We need to play things a few times to allow us to even, oh yeah, I like that. So I think it's a bit magical for me when I get to do that. But it's a big responsibility because I want to do it well.
0: When we come back, Gabriella Dell'Accio on the future of music, how AI is changing music composition, and how the history of music may shape what we'll hear. I'm Manoush Zomorodi, and you're listening to the TED Radio Hour from NPR. We'll be right back.

0: It's the TED Radio Hour from NPR. I'm Manoush Zomorodi. On the show today, we're talking to singer and activist Gabriella DiLaccio about the oft-forgotten or even lost contributions of female composers to music. Today, AI is a hot topic in the music industry. Well, for all of us, right? And put simply, the technology learns by studying compositions and then remixing those ideas to create new compositions. Gabriella remembers when it dawned on her that the poor representation of women in the history of music will certainly be a problem for its future.
1: I strongly feel that writing art or creating art belongs to humans, but we can't stop AI right now. I actually was in a completely different event, and I was watching a panel conversation about AI, and then there was a woman, an AI specialist, talking about Africa, and she said something like, a huge portion of Africa doesn't even have internet. So AI is generating a lot of data and is not taking into consideration a whole continent. And the whole African continent is not, you know, AI doesn't know much about it. And I remember thinking about that and I thought, whoa. And then I connected that to music because I was doing this research. I like numbers. So I've been doing this research, the classical music research for the foundation. And I also follow other foundations that do pop music and film music research. So I know the numbers. So I went like, hold on a minute. That's the same in music. So AI is generating art, is generating music. The whole thing with music is really messy because AI creates new music. It doesn't pay any royalties to the people whose music is using it to create. It's messy. But there is another part, which is also majority of the music recorded is it has a male imprint. And I think we deserve to have a more fair imprint of voices. So at least the music generated has more data to generate future music. Otherwise, we're just going to replicate this erasure of the women's voices at, much faster scale. So if you're generating music based on, let's say, 85% catalog that has male imprint, so exponentially, you're going to regenerate more music, which is little by little going to be deleting the female imprint of our voices. And I think we can do better than that. And that's why it's quite funny that when I did the talk and now still when I talk about this, many people say to me, oh, I never thought about that, which is interesting because the day I thought about that, I remember exactly what it was, how it was. And I felt like, wow, no, we can't let that happen. We must record this music.
0: Part of me is wondering, like, what if you created your own AI model that was trained only on female composers and compared its output to the more traditional AI music models that are majority trained on male composers?
1: Oh my God, Manoush, are you offering? Can you?
0: No, I can't. I don't know how to do that, but you must know how to do that. I'd just be curious how different they would be, you know?
1: I will be so curious. And this is it. This is my open invitation to all tech companies. I want to build that. Manoush gave me the idea. No, I mean, how amazing would that be?
0: I don't think it would be that hard.
1: No, I don't think it would be that hard. I just need the money to do it. And I don't think it's that hard, but you need to, yeah. It would be a great experiment, I must say.
0: It would be a great experiment. That'd be interesting. I mean, it brings up so many questions too, which is like, is there something just, you know, we should be encouraging more real human women to be writing music as opposed to getting machines to write it. On the other hand, as you say, this is the future and it is happening. And so why not try to improve on it while we still can?
1: I think both things can happen.
0: Yeah.
1: I think all of us, nobody can predict what's going to happen. We are living very interesting times. And I'm not going to predict, but I think both things must happen. we must continue to support living artists, because I think in 10 years' time, we will crave live music done by people. I know I will. I will want to be in a room singing for 10 people with me, live, making mistakes. You know, I will want to do that. I will still want to go to a live concert. So we must nourish the artists today. We must. We really must. But we can't stop the machine. I'm not going to try to stop it. But I think it's so exciting to imagine this world where we can have a much more complete record, because this is going to help the living musicians as well. It's going to help the people who are making music now to record. It's going to help people researching the music. It's going to help the publishers who are publishing this music. It's a whole ecosystem of humans who will be involved together with AI. And I think that's beautiful and exciting. I know I can't do it alone. I don't think I'm supposed to, but I really hope that people can hear this and think, whoa, that's nice. I want to be part of that. So maybe we'll find a way of doing it together, I guess.
0: Even just listening to more music composed by women, I suppose.
1: Yes, that's number one. Discover, find, listen, share, be amazed. I think everything starts with curiosity.
0: That was Gabriella Dellaccio, founder of the Donne Foundation. You can listen to the works of hundreds of female composers at donne-uk.org. And you can see Gabriella singing in her TED Talk at TED.com. So Gabriella's work reminded me of another TED speaker, one whose music has been actively suppressed by a government that has tried to silence her. Nadia Tolokonikova is a member of the feminist punk music group Pussy Riot that was imprisoned in Russia for speaking out against the government and using music as a tool for resistance. Here she is explaining how she has made sure she gets heard from the TED stage in 2023.
2: It's August 17th, 2012. I'm handcuffed and standing for 4 long hours while the judge is reading my sentence. You're in a small cage and you're surrounded by 10 prison guards in balaclavas. I'm stripped down from my humanity. I'm reduced to being just a prisoner. I'm 22 and I smell like prison. And as I'm standing here handcuffed behind the bars, I'm thinking to myself, can one person change the world? Is it even worth trying? Or am I just setting myself up for a failure? Will I be able to achieve my dreams? Or I'm going to be inevitably smashed by the system? What is my crime exactly? I sang a song. Virgin Mary, please get rid of Putin. Me and 4 other members of Pussy Riot came to Cathedral of Christ the Savior, and we preached to the people of Russia from the holy place that for thousands of years was reserved only for the male preachers, and in particular for the Patriarch of the Russian Orthodox Church, who today sends Russians to kill and to die in Ukraine. We sang our song on the February 21st of 2012, we did it in response to Putin's announcement that he wants to rule Russia pretty much indefinitely. I dropped everything I was doing, and I promised to myself that I'm going to dedicate my life to resistance. I felt deep inside me that Putin equals death, medieval torture, knife in the back, stagnation, new dark ages for Russia. To resist, we used our loud voices, bright ski masks, dresses, courage, commitment, and performance art. We would show up in public places, unannounced, guerrilla style, no permits at all, and perform bridge. We performed in government buildings, squares, shopping malls, and we would get arrested almost every single day, get out, and go back to action. Our job was to show the people of Russia that resisting is indeed an option. The supreme, sacred, holy rule in Putin's Russia is to remain afraid. We decided to break this rule. By breaking this rule, we disrupted the game as such. We exposed it as a mere game. We said that the emperor is naked. Did we achieve what we wanted? As I'm standing behind the bars, handcuffed, I'm asking myself this question. Yes and no. As I said in my closing statement, we are behind the prison bars, but we are freer than people who are prosecuting us, because we can say whatever we want to say, and they can say only things that are that the government censorship allows them to say. Despite of the global movement in support of Pussy Riot, we got convicted to 2 years in jail. The hell was in front of me. But even in the darkest moments, I knew that our fight is not over. Two years later, I will get out of jail and I will meet thousands of young Russians who will tell me that they got inspired by our fight. Over the next 10 years, Pussy Riot will build infrastructure, tools, and network for effective resistance. In 2014, we started Media Zona. It's unique in Russia, free of censorship, independent media outlet. In 2022, we raised $7 million in 2 days for Ukraine. When reproductive rights became under attack in the United States, we raised close to $1 million for Planned Parenthood. We started Unicorn DAO and raised $2 million to collect art made by women and non-binary people. I really wish I could tell all of this to a 22 years old version of myself that is standing behind the bars, separated from her family, not knowing what's going to happen next. Much work remains to be done. My friends and family are getting beaten, imprisoned, poisoned, tortured, and murdered back home. In March 2023, I was put on Russia's most wanted list. I'm facing new criminal charges for the art I made. Why? Because I said that the emperor is naked. And because he is in fact naked, he's scared of it. We shattered the world of appearances, and we said that living a lie is indeed living a lie, and it's dangerous for any dictatorship. The reason why I became a threat to the system, not because of any actual physical power that I have, but because courage is contagious. And any act of speaking the truth can cause incalculable transformations in social consciousness. And we all have this power. It's a moral act to use this power. You may or may not achieve the results that you wanted, but there is eternal beauty in trying to find truth, in risking everything you got for what's right. Stop calculating your profits and just taking a leap of faith. Courage is an ability to act in the face of fear. And some of us have chosen to live courageously. For some of us, it's not a choice. It's a matter of survival, like for our Ukrainian friends. Yesterday, my friend, my colleague and comrade, Vladimir Karamurza, was sentenced to 25 years in jail for publicly condemning the war in Ukraine and Vladimir Putin's regime. He said in his closing statement, "I know that the day will come when the darkness engulfing our country will dissipate. This day will come as inevitably as spring comes to replace even the frostiest winter." And I'll finish my speech with words of 22 years old version of myself. I said in my closing statement, "Passion, openness, and naivety are superior to hypocrisy, cunning, and contrived decency that conceals crimes." Thank you.
0: That was Nadia Tolokonikova, a member of the resistance group and band Pussy Riot. You can see her full talk at TED.com. Thank you so much for listening to our episode. It was produced by Rachel Faulkner-White with help from Harsha Nahada. It was edited by Sanaz Meshkinpour and me. Our production staff also includes Katie Monteleone, James Delahoussie, Matthew Cloutier, Avery Keatley, and Fiona Guerin. Our executive producer is Irene Noguchi. Our audio engineer was Jimmy Keeley. Our theme music was written by Ramtin Arablouei. Our partners at TED are Sal Khan, Logan McClure-Davda, Helen Walters, Roxanne Hilash, and Daniela Balarezzo. I'm Manoush Zomorodi, and you have been listening to the TED Radio Hour from NPR.
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11: Good evening, I'm Fiona Ash. A man has died after a tiger attack at a UK zoo. Police say he was seriously injured just after 1:30 after entering a tiger enclosure at Yorkshire Wildlife Park. The park has been shut and will remain closed tomorrow. Reporter Anjum Pirbacco says it's been upsetting for everyone there.
12: Presumably lots of families would have been around using the facilities and enjoying the park, and then to suddenly see that there are emergency services there, the area is cordoned off, shots are fired. It's quite a serious situation, but also quite shocking and distressing.
11: Donald Trump wants a change in leadership in Ukraine in order to do a deal to end the war with Russia. Earlier, Volodymyr Zelensky said Donald Trump is helping Russia fund the war by agreeing to buy 1 million tons of diesel from Moscow. The US president has said he warned the Ukrainians not to hit oil refineries, but they went ahead anyway. And he's worried about the impact of those attacks on the world's fuel supplies.
13: And you know what I suggest? I suggest they get a new leader who can make a deal. Because he could have made many deals that for some reason he never does.
11: About 10,000 people have taken part in a national demonstration in support of Palestine in Dublin this afternoon. The protest, organised by the Irish-Palestine Solidarity Campaign, saw demonstrators march from the Garden of Remembrance to Leinster House. Among those marching together today were Mazen Abu Ghali, who's from Gaza, and Shaha Alanovsky, who's from Israel.
14: We want all of them to live in peace, his children and mine. We are against Netanyahu.
15: We have to free the West Bank and Gaza Strip and Palestine.

0: and make a two-state solution where everybody have the rights and the safety and security.
1: The decision to block the Orange Order from marching on the Garvahi Road will be back before the courts on Monday. Northern Secretary Chris Bryant intervened in the 12-day standoff in Portadown last night to announce a ban, citing public safety reasons. The order sought an emergency judicial review at the High Court in Belfast over the decision. And that's your news for now.
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1: Chilly tonight, but mainly dry with some mist and fog patches. Outbreaks of rain in the southwest towards morning. Lowest temperatures 2 to 7 degrees. And now you're up to date on News Talk.
4: Hi there, I'm Bobby Kerr and this is the best of Down to Business. First up today, I paid a visit to a fascinating business that is a garden centre of sorts right in the heart of Dublin in a very historic building.

0: out and about again this week. This time I'm in the lovely Clare Street in Dublin too. There's been a shop in this charming building for almost 200 years, but this iteration is an absolute beauty. If you're to walk past the elaborate cast iron awning over the front with potted plants and bouquets of flowers by the door, you might assume it's a plant shop alone, but inside and on the second level and even in the basement, you'll find all manner of distinctive items. I'm delighted that Tig Mays, he's the co-owner here at Halbert & Mays, is here to show me around. Now, many of our listeners will know this as the old Greens bookstore. You've got a really, really interesting business going on, or maybe just tell us a little bit about that first.
1: Yeah, so we started out as gardeners, or, you know, landscape designers. But then during the pandemic, we were already had a shop in Monkstown, and we were doing a lot of deliveries all over Dublin. We were one of the few vehicles and businesses that was allowed to continue operating so long as we did it online. So we had a sort of fairly booming trade, you know, for that period. I saw the old Clare Street, the Greens bookshop. I saw a big decal in the window saying to let. And I just couldn't stop myself from dialing the number to see what happened. I remembered the shop so well from my childhood, and, you know, from my student days, I remembered it as a post office, as a bookshop. I just wanted to know what the rent was. I couldn't stop myself from wondering about that.
0: You also then are operating out in Airfield. So yeah. You mentioned Monkstown Airfield, but maybe tell us a little bit about the ethos of the business. As I see it, Tig, it's plant, it's homewares, it's art, and it's a kind of a blend of all three.
1: Yeah, it is a blend of all three. I mean, it started out very much as a plant-based business. You know, we were gardeners, we were garden designers, we were doing a lot of hands-on gardening, and I realized that we were making more money selling plants and mulch and, you know, things like that than we were doing the design work. So I thought, how can I sell more plants and do, you know, less physical graft? So I set up a little website, which was one of the earliest online garden shops. And it was actually the first online garden shop in Ireland, 2007, 2008. And it wasn't, there was nothing like Shopify or any of these things where there were platforms. You literally had to invent how to build an online shop. And I had a guy, he had a PhD in astrophysics from Trinity, and he was a complete sort of early internet geek. And he and I worked it out. We had loads of sheets of paper, and we worked out how to make an online shop. That actually worked. We were sort of amazed that, you know, we put it up there and people bought stuff. And I thought, brilliant. Instead of going off and planting six bamboos and three trees, I can just sell them to someone who I don't even know. So that was where it all came from. And then it was very much like, how do you get the good quality tools that we use? You know, the Swiss secateurs, the Japanese spades, all of them. How do you get them to people? So I put all of them online. So it was very much a sort of professional quality tool type thing.
0: Do you need to think differently if you're in an urban setting rather than, say, suburban?
1: Yeah, totally different setting. So when we opened Clare Street, we realized it couldn't be a normal garden. It doesn't have an outside yard. It only has a street. So everything we sell plant-wise for the outdoors has to be on our street and brought in at nighttime. People have smaller spaces. You know, there's loads of people with apartments, loads of office workers, hospital workers, students. You know, there's something in this shop that you can, you know, for everyone, you can buy a little pot and a little cactus for, you know, less than a tenner, or you can buy a big expensive Italian pot for a few hundred. So we try and have things that sort of more geared to the city person,
0: the smaller square footage, smaller space square, the apartment, the townhouse. Is that, would that be?
1: Yeah, that's true. And then, you know, when we opened Clare Street, we thought this building is too pretty to fill with bags of compost and spades and rakes and things like that. It just doesn't lend itself to that. So we sort of had to sort of change the way we had to sort of change our stock. So we sort of thought, okay, we're no longer really a garden shop anymore. So I think we put the word home. So now on the front of the building, it says home and garden. So we sort of basically became a lot more broad in what we stocked. And then, you know, the walls of the building, because there's all of these beautiful walls, you can't really put shelves on them. There's a beautiful staircase in the shop. So we sort of scratched our heads and if we put things on the walls, like pictures, then they're not going to take up any space. And they're, you know, something to sort of look at as you go upstairs. In fact, the whole upstairs is so pretty, we didn't want to shelve it all out. Yeah. So really the walls became this thing that I had to fill. I had studied history of art, you know, back in my teens, you know, that was my degree. So I was like, okay, I let me try and find something that I like. So I became sort of obsessed with trying to find, I took things off our walls. I asked people who were painters if I could put their stuff up. I started going down that road just to fill the walls. And then, you know, before we knew it, we were selling quite a lot of stuff on the walls. And so now that's become a whole new sort of sideline for us, in that the pictures and the paintings and the prints and the posters are selling quite fast. And so I've sort of become, I wouldn't say an art dealer, but certainly, you know, it's in the hundreds of pieces a year that we're now getting through. So it's a whole new thing for us.
0: And we better mention Antea Haubert, the other half, or you'll be divorced. Is that all right?
1: Absolutely, yeah. No, Antea is the one who pretty much everything that you see in Howard and Mays has been chosen by her, and every single colour. And so we stand around in our shop literally handing out colour charts, because people say, what colour is that? What colour is this? In Monkstown and in Clare Street, people are always asking us about the colours, and I'm like, yeah, Antia chooses everything in this place. I'm maybe the chattier of the two of us, but she's definitely, you know, and we're sort of an inseparable couple, I guess. There's a lot of people who think, how the hell would you work with your wife or your partner or your husband or anything? The two of us, that is sort of pretty much all we do. You know, it's all we've known. We met each other in horticultural school. We worked together as sort of joint head gardeners on a big estate down in Cork. We've always done pretty much everything together. So I think sort of we're very lucky that we have this two of us. It sort of amounts to 2.5 people somehow or other, because we've got each other to talk about what we do, and it's pretty much all consuming. I don't know if that's a good or a bad thing.
0: That's great. I think it's really wonderful, and that doesn't suit everybody. If you can make it work, as you say, 2 becomes 2.5.
1: Yeah.
0: Now, Tig, we're standing under the famous
1: canopy.
0: Yes, canopy.
1: Glass canopy.
0: Yeah, the glass canopy outside the Old Greens Bookshop, which is now your wonderful premises. It's a lovely facade and a lovely entrance into the shop. Walk in here and tell us what we have.
1: Okay, well, actually, outside the shop is the first pedestrian traffic lights in Ireland, which is this one just across here.
0: Is that right?
1: That is the first pedestrian lights. There's a wonderful footfall here, beautiful glass canopy. A lot of people recognize this building, mainly because of the big green glass canopy. When you come inside,
0: oh, first thing that hits you is the beautiful staircase going up through the building.
1: The staircase is beautiful. It was put in the, I think, 1920s. It's not original to the Georgian building. You know, what's interesting about this shop is even before Greens, which opened in the 1840s, it had been a shop for about 20 years prior to that. It had been a ladies' hosiery shop. So people have been buying and selling stuff in this building for, you know, 200 years.
0: The plants that we see here, are they easy to keep in this environment? So I see somebody watering them there, which is obviously good husbandry, as they say.
1: Yeah, no, it's a very good building for plants. And you know, the fact that it was called Greens, we thought, okay, it has to be a plant shop, you know, and people will kill us if we do something else. No, it's perfect. It's got huge, big north-facing windows, which is brilliant for plants, you know.
0: It's a warren of little alcoves. Go around every corner and you discover something else.
1: Yeah, there's a lot of stuff in here that isn't related to plants. We almost have a little rule that it's often plant-based. So if it's not a plant, it might be made out of plant matter in some sort of, a lot of the, you know,
0: a first cousin of a plant.
1: A first cousin of a plant. You know, it's sort of old-fashioned stuff. There's a lot of things like mats and rugs and blankets, and they're all made of wool or linen or something like that. I should just tell you that we have a basement here as well, which has been sort of inaccessible to the public for, I don't know how long, maybe 100-150 years, and now we've got a new staircase connecting the shop to the basement. So we're excited about that, because I guess we can bring some sort of more less attractive but more functional stuff to our shop. So we can use that now for the things that sort of you maybe don't want to display in a Georgian space, like compost.
0: Absolutely.
1: And space.
0: And you're going to probably nearly double your footprint, aren't you? Or close to it?
1: It's about 50% more space. Yeah, it's the entire footprint of the building, and it extends out under the street, which is sort of interesting. Right. So, look, even if somebody comes in here and doesn't buy anything, which a lot of people don't, it's nice for a wander around. And when we have the basement open, I think it's sort of a intriguing space.
0: Well, listen, thanks for showing me around today, Tig. It's a wonderful shop, so thanks for letting me into your world, and good luck with the rest of the business.
1: Thank you very much.

0: Yes, that was me there out and about in Howard and Mays and Clare Street. Up next, what did the budget actually do?
1: Down to business on News Talk with Bank of Ireland. 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
15: Following the latest budget announcements, economists Colm McCarthy and Padraig Burke, who's the head of tax at PwC Ireland, are going to analyse the winners, losers and long-term implications of last week's budget. Good morning to you, gentlemen.
16: Morning.
15: We might start with you, Padraig. We were pretty familiar now with the detail of what happened in the budget. Lots of people have been very critical of it overall, but when you compare our budget with a budget like in France or some other places, maybe it wasn't so bad.
16: Yeah, we were chatting earlier off air, myself and Colin, but I think one of the issues we have in Ireland now is the budget's so leaked that even what may be perceived as a benefit to somebody, if they were told off cuff they were getting X, Y, and Z benefit, they were expecting that in the budget. And they were probably expecting nearly more to come out of the budget than was in it, because they're usually expecting a surprise or two. So from that perspective, they probably tried to achieve a hell of a lot. from a business perspective, there was probably a little bit more in it. There was the billion fund to help scaling companies.
15: Which I think was welcomed.
16: I think it's very welcomed, right? But that alone won't achieve everything we need for Indigenous business. So I think there's a missed opportunity in relation to what could have been done for businesses. And I think we need to get out of a cycle of having a budget that's deemed a worker's budget and another one deemed a business budget. We need to do a number of things on both fronts each year.
15: Yeah. Colin, were you encouraged by things, maybe trends, like capital gains tax falling from 33 to 31, even though it's small beans, but, you know, the trend maybe that it at least it's something and it might come down further next year or the year after?
5: I think those things are all details. The overall macroeconomic strategy in the budget was, we'll spend a bottle and sure it'll be all right.
15: Right.
5: We were talking beforehand about the extraordinary reliance on corporation tax, which is reminiscent to me, and I'm sure to the senior officials in government, of the atmosphere around 2005 or 6 or 7.
15: You're going to say stamp duty, aren't you?
5: Do you remember the soft landing?
15: I do.
5: Did you enjoy it?
15: Absolutely not.
5: The whole country landed on a feather bed. And years afterwards, the then Taoiseach, or erstwhile Taoiseach, was running around saying nobody saw it coming. That's not true. Loads of people said it's a bubble. You'll remember that.
15: Yeah.
5: And the tax bonanza duly evaporated. And we ended up in an IMF program. Now, it helped that the banks were run by lads who got a lot of kicks in the head in scrums out in Blackrock College or wherever it was, and there were no brains left. And presumably, I hope, the banks are now run by fellas that play basketball or some...
15: Hurling.
16: Or good Northside dubs like myself.
5: Yeah, or hurling, or wear shin guards or whatever. But that's what worries me now, that within the next few years, there are several different ways in which the corporation tax bonanza could vaporise.
15: But we've been hearing this every year, Colm, and every year it seems to be growing.
16: Is there a
15: kind of a cry from wolf here, where people just see something and it keeps coming.
16: For a second, and Colin will come back, and we were chatting, we had a good chat outside. The Department of Finance themselves said 23 billion of our corporate tax take is transient, right? Now, if you step back for a second, and Colin and myself were chatting, and I'd agree but slightly disagree on one point, which we'll come to. In Ireland this year, the corporate tax take will be about 30% of our overall tax take.
15: Yeah.
16: The OECD average is 12%.
15: Yeah.
16: 2.5 times. So, and you are right, and the department themselves said, you mean, are we crying wolf in terms of it?
15: But
16: my concern is actually in terms of a budget like this year and the last couple of years, we haven't taken the big opportunity. Yeah, the tax take is high. The tax take is high through a number of policies we had in the past. Most recently, for example, the IP cap allowances. Tech companies brought their IP into Ireland. Okay. The Apples, the others of the world, all the tech companies had tech here. The issue for us isn't that, in my view, we'll have a sudden drop off in 2 years' time, but in 15 years' time, if we don't develop policies that attract the new wave of foreign direct investment coming in, I don't think all the tech companies believe, but their new investment won't come to Ireland.
15: Yeah,
16: that's the problem.
15: But Colm, you know, I bring you back to your own board SNP days. You know, this money keeps trundling in, and we keep spending it on overruns in health and education. So, no, and then we were talking earlier about this is why the guard and the teacher feel alienated when they see all this money coming in, but none of it is coming their way.
5: Well, how do you explain the rise in the public service pay bill?
15: Well,
5: or the huge increase, which is documented, in the simple number of public officials on the payroll. I mean, look, if there's no tomorrow, then the business to be in is politics. You can say, I am Santa Claus, there's a prize for everybody in the audience.
15: Whatever you're having yourself.
5: There's a prize for everybody in the audience. And what bothers me here in Ireland is that we tried that and we ended up in an IMF program and with 4 years of the Troika. And to think back to what actually happened. There's a public perception now that as a result of the country essentially gone insolvent, which is what happened, and only a few years ago, that as a result of that, there were huge cutbacks in current spending. That's not what happened. Current spending went up in 2011, 2012, 2013, because unemployment went up by so much and there was a huge outflow, as you'd expect, and as perhaps was right and proper, for unemployment pay. What happened in the years 2011, 2012, up to about 2014, is that the public capital program was hatcheted.
15: Yeah.
5: The public capital program halved, and I had a friend at the time who was a county councillor in Mead, and he said, there isn't a bag of cement in the yard, the council yard in Navan. And there wasn't. And if you've broken your back axle on potholes around rural Ireland, that's why. Because they didn't fill a pothole for 3 or 4 years. What they did, it's very interesting what they did. They didn't start anything for 3 or 4 years. They just finished whatever was in train. And the volume of public capital spending on everything, including local authority house, everything else, potholes, whatever else.
15: And we're still paying the price for that today.
5: And again, the lack of historical awareness in the popular media here stuns me. You'd imagine all the journalists were 18 years of age.
15: Yeah.
5: And
15: we tend to forget. Is that not the point, Paul?
5: Yeah,
15: our memories are very selective.
5: Yeah. And they forget so quickly.
15: Yeah.
16: And I think this is, and I go back to your point, Bobby, to say, well, are we crying wolf? We may be, right? You may be. But we don't have a plan B. And for me, a plan B would be actually looking out 15, 20 years and saying, what future business do we want? And what can we do to help Indigenous business?
15: Well, it's almost poetic that we don't have a plan B because it suits us not to have a plan B. We'll have a plan B if the money dries up, as Colm says, because we'll be forced into a
16: plan B. Well, but the problem with plan B then is that decisions about investments that companies are making in 10 years' time are being made now. And if we don't have a plan B now, we'll miss out 10 years' time. If you bring plan B out, it's the same comment as on the capital spend went in you mean dried up 10, 12 years ago. You see the consequences of it 12 years later. So you'll see the consequences of this in 12 years' time, not now. And we need to do stuff for FDI, and we need to do a hell of a lot for Irish Indigenous business.
15: Colm, do we need to change the process somewhat? All these leaks and the way we get, we get fed the budget every year.
5: Yeah.
15: Can that change, or will that ever change?
5: There's one cynical civil servant, whom I certainly won't name.
15: Thanks for that.
5: Who said to me that it's terrific that some of the opposition people, I think he meant Sinn Féin people, that it was so well leaked that they were able to prepare instant speeches in Irish.
15: Wow.
5: Days in advance. And according to this guy, he must have been up in the Dáil. They were reading them out.
15: Yeah, but then you had everybody was expecting the, whatever it was, the culture allowance that got blown away in the last few hours.
5: It's shocking. And
15: there was probably speeches written around that.
5: I met a friend of my granddaughter. My granddaughter's 15. And her friend is 16, and she's really chased off because she's going to transition year, and she's now going to have to spend a whole year hanging around Grafton Street, acting the agent, without £100 from the government to buy concert tickets. It's shocking, you know?
15: All right, well, listen, thanks for your analysis, guys, and thanks indeed, Pádraig, for to PwC for supporting this budget conversation that we've had here on News Talk. Colm, always good to hear you and good to hear your analysis. You're listening to the best of Down to Business. Up next, the business of fruit and veg.
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15: Fruit and vegetables are a staple of the weekly shop, but behind what we see on the shelves, there are some big challenges facing the people who grow, import and sell our fresh produce. From changing shopping habits and rising costs to the impact of weather and the pressure on Irish growers, it's a difficult time for the sector. So to take a closer look at the fruit and veg business, I'm joined by three people who work very hard every day in this same sector. I'm delighted to welcome Dara Murray. He's the Managing Director of Bomb Fruit. Also joining us is Kenneth Keevy, the CEO of Green Earth Organics. And also with us here is Grainne Coyle, the Managing Director of Coyle Fruit and Veg. Grainne, we might start with you. Tell us about your business, first of all, and what it is you do.
0: So our business opened in 1957.
15: 57, wow.
0: My granddad started it off. He started off in the fruit and veg market where Brendan's family would have started off. And then he went out. It's a small corner shop and our focus is fruit and veg. We have since diversified into other things, but there's still a strong focus on fruit and veg.
15: Yeah, and when we think back and I think of my own childhood times growing up, a fruit and veg retailer was probably on every street. They've gone or they've died out. There's a few of them still left, indeed,
0: yeah,
15: like your good selves. But it's interesting to say that maybe by choice you've got into other things to make it all work, but you're still essentially fruit and veg is at the heart of what you do.
0: Yeah, we're still focused on fruit and veg, but I think you do sort of have to start up other things. You can't compete with larger chains and supermarkets, so you have to kind of do a few other things on the side. But even we're based in Ballyfermot. I think there was 5 or 6 fruit and veg shops in Ballyfermot alone at one stage.
15: Wow.
0: We're the last one there now.
15: Okay.
0: Yeah.
15: All right, stay with us, Grainne. Let's welcome Dara Murray. He's the owner of Bomb Fruit. Dara, you're very welcome to the programme.
1: Thanks, Bobby.
15: Now, tell us a little bit about your business. Bomb is for Brendan O'Malley, who I believe was founders of the business.
1: Yeah, I suppose the Bomb Fruit thing is just kind of the modern iteration of O'Malley's Fruit and Veg. We're traditionally a family-run wholesale fruit and veg business. We've been part of the produce industry for generations. My granddad, Paddy, would have started in the business back in 1947, and my dad, Brendan, kind of established Brendan O'Malley Limited, I think, back in 1972. We would have grown up in the house with a big truck outside the house, and Dad would have been kind of delivering to shops and stores around Dublin. He kind of took the step then. In 1985, he got a warehouse with a great pitch, actually, opposite the main entrance to the Dublin Fruit Market, and established himself as a wholesaler.
15: That's on Mary's Lane. I used to walk near there.
1: Yeah.
15: A great part of town.
1: Yeah, great part of town. And, like, Brendan's pitch was always one of the keys to our success because, like, we were always a smaller business and we kind of sat in between all the big guys, do you know, that kind of way. So there's oftentimes you would have been buying stuff off one big guy and selling it to another big guy around the corner, you know. But, so Brendan set up there. We would have kind of started importing then, and the business kind of continued to grow, do you know, as in, like, we'd have customers at the moment, customers and staff that are with the business over 30 years.
15: Yeah.
1: And we would also have like staff with the company 30 and 40 years working in the business. So like we're a long, well-established kind of family business.
15: But like Grainne, Dara, you've had to, and again, this is a voluntary thing, no one forces anyone to do anything, but you've had to re-examine your business based on what consumers are doing. You've got to make it pay. So often you've got to bring in new things, you know, extensions of the fruit and veg. You're still in the fruit and veg game, but you've got to bring in new products and new services.
1: Yeah, like Brendan's business is very different to the business that we have now in the sense that, like, Brendan was like a hardcore wholesaler.
15: Yeah.
1: You know what I mean? He was into kind of selling volume, and the business is just not that way anymore.
15: Do
1: you know what I mean? There's not the same number of independent businesses in the business, you know? The one thing about the business, like the thing that hasn't changed, is like the fruit and veg business. It's a tough gig. It's hard work. You know, it's not for everybody. You're getting up at kind of 4 and 5 o'clock in the morning, and it's not for everyone. You're dealing with a perishable product. You know,
15: I'd say if the bakery business is up there with being equally challenging.
1: Yeah, exactly.
15: When you think about the unsocial hours, the relative short shelf life on the product, getting around busy towns, it's.
1: Absolutely.
15: You've got a lot of challenges.
1: And like you're like both with suppliers and with customers, you know, there's always problems. Do you know that kind of way? And I suppose you can kind of build relationships through dealing with kind of difficult situations. Do you know what I mean?
15: All right. Let's bring in Kenneth Keevy. He's the CEO of Green Earth Organics. Good morning to you, Kenneth. You're very welcome to the programme.
2: Thanks a million, Bobby. Appreciate being here.
15: Not at all. Now, you're based in Galway. You came back and set up an organic farm. Tell us a little bit about your business. It sounds very interesting.
2: Yeah, thanks a million. So it's actually our 20-year anniversary this year. So
15: good job.
2: We started growing organic vegetables in 2006. And since then, the business has grown. And our business is basically based on the home delivery sector. So everything we grow and all the growers that grow for us and everything we import goes directly to people's homes all over the country. And that's the business model we're in. And it's a challenging environment to be operating in.
15: You said yourself, Kenneth, that if you look at the price of something like a kilo of carrots, that the consumer pays today, it's actually they're paying less today than they were 20 years ago. That's hard to imagine.
2: Yeah, I mean, it's kind of the way the industry's gone. And I guess to reiterate what Gráinne and Dara were saying, it's a difficult industry and pricing has been driven, you know, down so much. And from a grower's perspective, I guess the fact that you would have been receiving more 20 years ago than you are today for producing the same product and taking into consideration how inflation has gone, it's hard to kind of reconcile that on a maths book, if you know what I mean. It's just very, very tricky. And I guess there's just the demand out there consistently, which has kind of been broadcast by the supermarkets for fruit and veg to be absolutely as cheap as possible, you know, and that's a difficult one.
15: Yeah. And again, the consumer really has a role to play here because, again, I have a personal problem about, you know, buying carrots or Brussels sprouts for 50 cents because I don't believe that somebody who grows that product can make a living if that's what. Now, I know supermarkets are what they are, but if you look at the amount of fruit and veg sold in this country, 95% plus of it is going through supermarkets. So, yeah. Like, does the consumer not have a role to play here?
2: I think it's a fair point, absolutely. But I think you also have to look at what's happened. Like, since the discounters have come into the country, the offering that's been presented to consumers has been, you know, fruit and veg as a loss leader, as cheap as possible. So then the mindset develops that, well, the expectation is there that it is cheap, and why would it be any other way? So there is a role for an awareness around that from a consumer perspective to maybe to be able to make more informed choices. But if that's what you're given and that's what you're led to expect, I mean, how would you know any different?
15: Yeah.
2: And I mean, you know, and I know, and the guys there know, but the average punter on the street isn't going to know that. And that's just the, and as you say, like 90% plus of the produce is purchased through supermarkets. So that's what you come to expect.
15: Yeah.
2: And, you know, there's no connection there with the cost of production.
15: Yeah. Back to you, Gráinne. When it talks about buying Irish, and we try and do our bit there, but no one really expects to buy an Irish avocado.
0: No.
15: But maybe there's an expectation that you should buy an Irish potato or an Irish strawberry when they're in season.
0: Yeah.
15: So how does the seasonality actually work? And, you know, when you look at all, you know, people trying to be more green and as they go about their, like, if we're importing a piece of vegetable from across the world, it isn't really a sustainable practice, is it?
0: No. Well, I think 20 years ago, everyone ate in season. So you just ate what was available then. And I think it's just totally changed. So people want everything available at all times of the year.
15: Like, so that's consumer driven then again.
0: Yeah. I'm not importing myself, like, actually, Dara would be one of my main suppliers, so he would know a bit better.
15: Yeah.
0: But, like, I think that you'd be conscious to buy what's in season in that place, but it is consumer-driven. Like, people want strawberries at Christmas.
15: Yeah.
0: They can't believe they're not Irish.
1: Yeah, I think it's an interesting one. You know, I think the offering that's available to Irish consumers is kind of nearly almost unmatched anywhere in the world with the availability that we have. Like, there's a massive demand on berries, for example. And if you go into, like, supermarkets in Spain, when the strawberries are not in season, they won't be selling them. Whereas in Ireland, the berry fridge is the money pit of any supermarket. And, you know, there's an expectation in Ireland now to have all of this stuff available all of the time. So
15: yeah.
1: Really, we've come an awful long way, as in, you know, there was a time, like, our fruit business evolved out of my granny having a kind of a shop in Phillipsburg Avenue where, you know, people were buying pounds of butter on tick, whereas now people go into a supermarket, they can have all of the arrangement of berries all available to them all year round.
15: But if you look at then something like, there were 600 growers in Ireland 20 years ago, and they're only like 60 now. So, you know, if you've got a dwindling pot of people who are unable clearly to make money, that's like, that's down, like there's only 10% of what was there now.
1: Yeah. Yeah.
15: So like that's 550 odd growers have left the market in the last 20 years because...
1: So I was speaking to a grower in the last couple of weeks, you know, a long time grower, won't mention his name. I'd be familiar with a lot of the growers just from being in the business. And, you know, he was supplying vegetables to the biggest multiples in the country and took the decision to step away. And just like the words out of his mouth was the bank holidays were killing them, because there's always a massive, massive push in supermarkets around bank holiday weekends. And he would end up having to have guys working in a pack house up until...
15: Paying premium rates.
1: Yeah. And they made the decision to say, they went looking for a small increase on the vegetables, couldn't get it. And he said, you know, we took the decision to step away.
15: Yeah. Kenneth, I saw your own piece earlier in the summer with, I think it was courgettes. You did a very, very touching piece on social media about you had this crop, you had this wonderful weather, and you had people maybe not cooking as much because of the weather, and you made a plea publicly for people to buy your produce. And it sounds like to me, from what I read, that the consumer came to your aid.
2: Absolutely. So I suppose we had a very interesting summer because although a lot of the country was experienced a fairly massive drought, we were relatively lucky here in Galway and we had the means to irrigate as well. So we had great crops and huge yields, particularly in the courgette crop. But then we were discovering, because of the business model we have, the usual kind of holiday effect was being compounded by the fact that it was so hot that people were just not cooking at home, and that has an immediate and massive impact on ourselves. So, and I suppose the difference of our business is we connect directly with our consumers by telling stories and being out there all the time talking about it, and we just asked for help, and yeah, we had a phenomenal response, which again, I suppose, comes back to the awareness piece. If a consumer knows and you can connect with them on that level, then we were blown away by the response we got. It was really amazing.
15: So maybe then as an industry, Ken, that maybe as an industry you need to do a little bit more in terms of the public awareness and, you know, standing up there and saying to people, look, lads, this is the way it is here. You need to know this about this industry.
2: Yeah, I mean, the connection there, I mean, because supermarkets have, you know, they're gatekeepers and they do two things. They make it very, very hard for any independent to compete with them because of the pricing that they have and the power that they have. And they also disconnect the consumer from the producer. So they have all the power and it's very difficult to get around that in any way. And if you have, as the, you know, big conventional growers have one customer, you're completely dependent on them and you can't, you know, rock the boat.
15: Yeah.
2: To a large extent. So it's very difficult if you're in the industry, grown for supermarkets, to step around that. And I suppose because we used to supply supermarkets and we got out of that business too, we kind of decided it wasn't for us. So
15: yeah,
2: so I think the awareness and talking about it is definitely a positive thing.
15: There's a text in here I'll just read out. As consumers, we need to be prepared to pay more for fruit and veg. I totally agree with Bobby. Great, somebody agreeing with me. The same holds true for meat. We need to pay our food producers fairly or we will have none left. And I think the evidence is there to say, only looking at the stats there around fruit and veg growers. Gráinne, maybe heading towards the close on this, but as a nation, are we eating more fruit and veg? And I know you got into delivery of fruit packs to businesses and that, where people actually order fruit on behalf for their employees and things. So you saw a business opportunity in that. But is the consumer today eating more oranges, more strawberries, more more fruit basically than we would have done 20 or 30 years ago.
0: Yeah, I think so. I think there's a real focus on health, and then as well in the workspace, like wellness is a big thing. The families are obviously smaller, so every household is consuming less. But I think we are eating better and eating more fruit and veg.
15: Yeah. Okay, yeah. Last quick word to you then, in terms of where are we going next, Tara?
1: Where are we going next?
15: You've thrived and you've diversified.
1: Yeah.
15: And you're still here and you're not going anywhere, but no, can we be optimistic about the sector?
1: It's an exciting time for us in our businesses, and I always see opportunities, as in there's been so few people doing what we're doing, so I kind of tend to err on the optimistic side that, like, the fact that there's so few of us doing what we're doing, that there has to be opportunities there. We've always been kind of smaller than our competitors and felt the need that we kind of nearly need to work harder off a greater service, but at all times relying on top quality fruit.
15: All right. Well, look, it's been my pleasure to meet all three of you this morning. I really love what you're doing. It's hard work, as you say. And, you know, people like you doing this every day, day in, day out, 7 days a week, you are to be commended. So I want to thank Kenneth Keevy, the CEO of Green Art Organics, Dara Murray from Bomb Fruit, and Gráinne Coyle from Coyle Fruit and Veg. Thanks for joining us this morning and letting us into your world.
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15: That's it for this week's Down to Business. You can listen back to this or any of the other previous episodes of Down to Business on the Go Loud app or wherever you get your podcasts. I'll be back next Saturday at 8 o'clock. I'll leave you with some of the Van Morrison song that you heard earlier. And I wish you a happy remainder of the weekend.

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Your cheeks so lightly, born again, you were and blushed, and we touched each other lightly, and we followed friends all across within our hearts.

future, just you and I in nature. 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
11: Good evening, I'm Fiona Ash. 9 people, including 2 children, have died in a mass shooting in the US state of Pennsylvania. The shooter opened fire outside a house and then entered the property in Erie on Friday. Police found 2 women lying dead in the street before discovering 7 more fatalities inside the house. The suspected attacker was also found dead with an apparent self-inflicted gunshot wound. A man has died after a tiger attack at a UK zoo. Police said he was seriously injured just after 1:30 this afternoon after entering a tiger enclosure at Yorkshire Wildlife Park. The park has been shut and will remain closed tomorrow. Reporter Anjum Pirbacco says it's been upsetting for everybody there.
12: Presumably lots of families would have been around using the facilities and enjoying the park, and then to suddenly see that there are emergency services there, the area is cordoned off, shots are fired. It's quite a serious situation, but also quite shocking and distressing.
11: A man from Gaza and a man from Israel have marched side by side in Dublin today in support of Palestine. They're among an estimated 10,000 people who joined a national demonstration organised by the Ireland-Palestine Solidarity Campaign. Mazen Abu Ghali from Gaza and Shaha Alanovsky from Israel stood shoulder to shoulder to highlight their shared support for the Palestinian people.
13: I was in the Air Force in Israel many years ago, and I was a policeman as well. Yeah, I've seen a lot, and we're getting the impact. We see more and more countries are refusing to cooperate with settlements in the West Bank and Gaza Strip.
14: Me and Shahar are both Semitic. This anti-Semitic is nonsense. Isn't that right?
13: Yeah, that's correct. That's very right.
11: Donald Trump wants a change in leadership in Ukraine in order to do a deal to end the war with Russia. Earlier, Volodymyr Zelensky said Donald Trump is helping Russia fund the war by agreeing to buy 1 million tons of diesel from Moscow. The US president has said he warned the Ukrainians not to hit oil refineries, but they went ahead anyway. And he's worried about the impact of those attacks on the world's fuel supplies.
15: And you know what I suggest? I suggest they get a new leader who can make a deal. Because he could have made many deals that for some reason he never does.
11: And that's your news for now.
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1: Chilly tonight, but mainly dry with some mist and fog patches. Outbreaks of rain in the southwest towards morning. Lowest temperatures 2 to 7 degrees. And now you're up to date on News Talk.
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3: Now on Documentary and Drama on News Talk, producer Brian Kenny brings to life the remarkable true tale of Irishman Lafcadio O'Hearn, who became a literary icon in his adopted home of Japan. This is Lafcadio O'Hearn, Ireland's ghost in Japan.
4: This is the story of Lafcadio O'Hearn, an Irishman born in Greece, who became the most famous writer in Japan. My father told me all about him years ago, when I was a kid, and last year together, we went to find him. My father spent his life travelling. Asia, Africa, South America, the Philippines. Our house is full of it. I grew up on the stories.
5: You're welcome to our house. It's a house of treasures. Treasures of personal kind. Treasures from collected from travels. Since I was a kid, actually. The ones here are most of them are from Africa, Asia, and South America. This one's here from Kenya. That's a photograph of me talking to people up in North Turkana, northwest Kenya. Probably one of the most remote parts of the world, certainly.
4: He worked in some of the hardest places on Earth. I didn't always know where he was, but he always came home with a story. This one he loves telling.
5: James is telling them he wants to collect stuff from you. And then he looked at me saying, "What do you want?" I said, "I want stool samples." And he said, "Stool?" And I said, yeah, fecal, feces. Feces? I looked at him and then, "Shit. I want them to give me their shit." I nodded as if to affirm what I just told him. And he did, which of course was greeted by uproarious laughter.
4: He got to Greece in 1967. He was 21. I never knew until we made this documentary what he found there, or what it would eventually mean.
5: And I carried on from Rome, hitchhiked down to Naples, across to Bari, Bari down to Brindisi, and got on a boat to Greece. Arrived there just as the colonels had taken control, got rid of King Constantine, and exiled them. They were cutting hair from people getting off the boat, anyone that looked like a left-wing person. So I heard one of them talk about Ithaca, and I thought Ithaca was just another name for Greece, but Ithaca is reputedly the island from which Homer reports Ulysses leaving on his Odyssey, or Odysseus is the Greek name for Ulysses. Another link in relation to the reason why you've come today is to Lafka, an island called Lafka. And Lafka is also considered to have been the island that Odysseus left on his famous Odyssey. And of course, Lafka is the island on which Patrick Charles Bush Hearn, a medical surgeon, was stationed. And on that island, Charles Bush Hearn met a beautiful woman, Rosa Casamiti, and she was 25 years old, and they fell in love, or they certainly made love, because she became pregnant. That child died, but they made passionate love again, and they had a second child, and that child was named Patrick Hearn, and they gave him a middle name of Lafcadio. So Patricio Lafcadio Hearn,

0: It's really extraordinary being on the train called Yokomo as we head from Tokyo to Matsui. This is the journey that Akadi O'Hearn would have made himself back in Western Japan in 1890. He secured a job in the Western region. He was a bit discommoded and disillusioned with Tokyo and was actually considering returning to the USA. It's actually called the Yakumo train. Koizumo Yakumo is the name that Lakadi O'Hearn took. Yakumo means little cloud. So the little cloud for his name is the name of the train, so they've named it. And he's one of the most honoured people in this region. And looking forward to really making and landing finally in Matsui, which is this whole region is the land of the gods.
1: He had left Dublin as a young man, gone to America, became a celebrated journalist in Cincinnati and New Orleans. Then, in 1890, he came here. The Dublin artist Stephen Lawler had been working on an exhibition inspired by Hearn's ghost stories for years. We asked him when he first heard the name.
2: And it was in Tokyo that somebody mentioned to me at a dinner, well, you've obviously heard of the Irish writer, Lafcadio O'Hearn. I said, no, Mrs., you must be mistaken. She said, he is a real person. I said, but a name like that couldn't be an Irishman. And she said, well, he is an Irishman, except he used his Greek name that his mother gave him. I think the main point was that every person in Japan knew who he was. So when I came home, I asked people, have you heard of this guy? No. Have you heard of this guy? No. Now, obviously, most literary people knew who he was, but that's a very small percentage of the population. So his family turned their backs on him, and to a degree his own nation turned their back on him. And I know Ireland was a different place then.
1: At the Japanese embassy in Dublin, we spoke with Mr. Hirata.
3: So Koizumi Yakumo, the Japanese name, which name Lafcadio O'Hearn took on when he moved to Japan, is a household name in Japan. Everyone is familiar with the most famous stories, such as the Snow Woman and the Hoichi, the Earless. Because we only knew about his Japanese name, and even as a child or a student, we are not told about this author very deeply, just about stories. So, was very, surprised in a positive way that a foreigner could understand about our culture and could, preserve our, kind of traditional folktale.
0: So Matsui would become celebrated in the portal through which Hearn revealed the soul of Japan to Western audience. And so we're looking forward to seeing him and arriving in Matsui on the Yakoma train.
1: In Matsui, the city on Japan's west coast where Hearn settled, we met Ethan O'Brien.
4: Yeah, so my name's Ethan O'Brien. I'm the Irish coordinator for international relations in Matsui. I came here just over 2 years ago. I believe I'm the 11th Irish coordinator of international relations here at Matsui. So there's been someone doing my job here for 30 years, I think, now. And Matsui has a special relationship with Ireland because of Lakadi O'Hearn. So a lot of Irish people like to come here. A lot of people from all over Japan who are into Irish music and art come here for events.
5: This is the Irish spot.
4: This is kind of the Irish hub of Japan.
1: In Dublin, we spoke with Maria Campbell, a Greek scholar who has spent years researching the Greek roots of Hearn's imagination.
6: After Hearn was abandoned by his mother and father,
5: He said he was left, that's very, with a wound in his heart. He said that, he wrote that himself, with a wound in his heart and a golden golden ring in his ear. And I investigated that. What is, so he came with his mother and a golden ring on his ear. And I wonder what this is about. And I read that, researching into the Kithira traditions, the traditions on the island of Kithira, that back in the days, the women, most women wore golden ring, golden earrings, and sometimes the children would wear earrings, golden earrings. And digging further into this custom, it seems that males, men and women, wore golden earrings back in the days, because if someone was lost in the sea, that would be the only way of paying for their burial rites. As many as the Japanese professor Akiko Manabe, based in university in Japan, who has delved into the connection of Hearn and Yeats, she was referring to the influence of his mother as the yin influence in his life, that he was always, the mother was the yin influence in his life. So it seems like Japan and Greece were the yin influence in his life. Well, Ireland and US were the yang influence. We could tell that, say that, because the, in a way, Greece and Japan represented the female, the mother figure in his life, with a significant impact in his life, and his life partner.
1: Later on the ghost tour in Matsui, our guide made the connection to Hearn's own life.
6: And then they had a crying of a baby underneath, so they digged the grave and found that there was a corpse of that woman buying the syrup, and on the next side there was an alive infant crying and smiling at the smiling for the light of the lantern they had. And the Hearn closes the story saying, for a mother's love being stronger than death.
0: And Hearn's mother, of course, had a tragic ending, and she returned, but when she was in Dublin, she was committed to an asylum because she had a mental breakdown. The cause of it, perhaps the stress, the loss of her inability to speak. But when she went back to Greece, she married again. But she died, she had four more children, so she died in a mental asylum in Corfu, a big island, biggest island in Greece.
1: He was left behind in Ireland, raised by a great aunt, pious, strict, increasingly poor. His Irish nursemaid told him stories of banshees, fairies and the dead. He talked of seeing ghosts as a child and was locked in his room for it. He lost the sight of one eye in a schoolyard accident. He grew up alone, dark and searching. In Tokyo, we met Professor Akiko Kawasumi of Risho University, who has spent her academic life studying Hearn.
7: He was a special writer to me. The first time I learned or I listened to his story was from my grandfather. He told me the story of ghost stories, Japanese ghost stories.
0: Kaidan.
7: Yeah, Kaidan, including Kaidan, as a Japanese legend or Japanese folklore. So I was very impressed and interested in those stories, you know. But when I went to university, I found those stories was written by an author called Koizumi Yakumo, his Japanese name. So I was very surprised. Oh, they are not Japanese folklore. They are written stories. And then again, I was very surprised to know that the author was not originally Japanese, you know. So what happened? I was very confused. It was my, how can I say, first meeting of Lafcadio Hearn.
1: Stephen Lawler thought about the same thing. Why Hearn's ghost stories grip people who've never been to Japan.
2: Yeah, I mean, one other factor, and I should mention it now. I was confronted with a ghost once in 2006 in an old manor house in Sweden. It was a beautiful building, and I didn't believe them, but because I was very skeptical, like most people. You know, you're not going to scare me, right? It's not going to happen. But this figure appeared at the end of my bed. I could still hear people talking on the landing down below when I saw this. And it appeared in small bits, like circles, and, you know, swirling circles of smoke, as you see in Hollywood and in the ghost movies.
8: And it wasn't you smoking?
2: No, I wasn't smoking. And I was in the bed and the light was off, but you could still see this stuff glowing, grey glowing smoke. And then two small circles first, which turned out to be cheekbones, and then a bigger circle around, which was a head, and then ears on the outside, hair, neck, shoulders, body. It was a woman. And I thought, Jesus Christ, that took maybe 30 seconds to form, slowly. And your eyes, your brain is not accepting what your eyes are seeing, because it's not something you'd see normally. So then she lunged at me with her teeth sort of bared, sort of snarling. And I lashed out with my foot and she disappeared. But
8: And you woke up?
2: No, I wasn't asleep.
5: He describes his father with rigid, grim, still steady eyes, and then he says to his brother that the soul in me is not of him. Whatever there is good in me, and I believe whatever there is of deeper good in yourself, come from the dark grey soul of which we know so little. My love of right, my hate of wrong, my admiration of what is beautiful or true, my capacity for faith in man or woman, my sensitiveness to artistic things, which gives me whatever little success I have, even that language power whose physical sign is in the large eyes of both of us, came from her. What if there is a skeleton in the closet? Did not he make it? I think only of her. I have thought only of her and of you all my life, rarely of him.

0: whole region is the land of the gods. A very, very vivid impression I made on Herne, in the town of the gods, where the sound of the geta clogs, that's the shoes they wore over the wooden bridges, really profoundly moved him. And he made an account of his first morning in Matsui, and it's commenced through the city with the kakakoro, karakoro, the onomatopoeic sounds, the distinctive sensory and spiritual aura of this town. And it played a central role throughout his work, because his time in Matsui was what changed his mind, that the remnants of old Japan, not just the remnants, the heart of old Japan, remained and still remains in this town and this
1: and
0: area.
1: You've got so many different kind of there's a lot of stories, a lot of these stories would have had kind of like tragic elements and stuff like this that I think were quite striking in terms of, like, you know, even the construction of the castle and all of this, and construction of the bridges. There would always be these stories of, like, oh, there was some, you know, sacrifice involved in the construction of this and all of this, and that's why they don't do this festival anymore. And it's all these, like, urban stories, yeah, urban legends that I think certainly in
2: there's lessons
1: and there's something, I don't know, there's some kind of morbid curiosity in a lot of these stories that I think even nowadays, like if you go on YouTube, you write these videos where people talk about these urban legends or these old ghost stories, you have huge view counts, because there is this kind of curiosity about the unknown and the kind of the other worlds and the things going on that we can't see, that I think is very strong here in Matsue and Izumo as well.
3: Eaton took us to the house itself, a small samurai house in the old part of the city. We were shown around by Shozo Kazumi, whose husband is Hearn's great-grandson.
2: Is this the place where you mentioned the room?
0: Yes, the grandfather took the best room.
2: That's what he wrote somewhere in a book.
0: Really? Grandfather took the room and said so. So Hearn came back on his first day and said, "Oh, this is my room." And she went down and respectfully begging him not to tell the grandfather, you know, that would dishonor him and so on. And
4: 彼はですね、この松江の冬の寒さがとても苦手で、で冬が来る前に熊本に引っ越したんですね。
1: So basically, they only lived 1 year and 3 months in Matsue, and 5 of those months they spent living here. And this is the last place he lived. But like we talked about before, he couldn't deal with the winter weather here so much, so he wanted to move down south to Kumamoto that was warmer. So that's why he only lived here 5 months, to move down south to Kumamoto.
2: Wow, so only 1 year and 3 months, but yet it had such a profound effect on his whole life, really, didn't it?
4: もうその時の庭のまま、今100年以上経ってるんですけど、そのまま保存されてるんですね。
1: So basically he wrote in a Japanese garden as part of his writings, and this garden is what he wrote about. So we've got a view, basically 3 views of the garden, and this garden is the exact same as it was 100 years ago. And so you can see over here a pond, because in his writing he talks about frogs and snakes in the pond, and we've got different features along the garden. So all that passage is based on sitting here in the center of this room and being able to look out at the 3 views. So you can see it's a very tall desk, it's a very short chair, brings the paper closer to your face.
2: Oh, so it's the design, sorry.
4: That's why it's a special order, right? Love Guardian.
2: So he's a prolific writer. He must spend a lot of time writing, yeah.
1: Yes, yeah. And like you said, even just traveling from one place to the other, writing 133 pages of notes.
2: Yeah.
1: It's incredible.
0: And the tree in the garden is that original tree that's so this
2: that's what they're saying, he would have been writing looking at that.
0: Yeah, yeah. Writing, and he liked that view.
4: Yes.
0: Which is,
2: It's mad to think some of this would have inspired some of his stories.
1: Yeah, absolutely. And even I haven't been here that much, and I've seen, you know, lizards and different creatures running around the garden, so you can imagine he would have just been sitting here a lot, looking out and then talking about all the different creatures and different experiences he had looking out into the garden.
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0: That night, we went in Matsui's famous ghost tour. Our guide was an Oako, who's been telling Hearn's stories in the dark for years.
1: Okay, my name is Naoko. I'm one of the ghost storyteller for Matsue Ghost Tour. We arrived at the Geshoji Temple. In English, this Geshoji means, Getsu means moon, and Sho means shine. So moon shining temple, very beautiful name, temple, isn't it? So this temple, the Lord of Matsue changed three times. First, the Horio clan, then the Kyogoku clan, and finally the Matsudaira clan. The Matsudairas ruled Matsue the longest, and their family temple is here, Geshoji Temple. And Lafcadio Hearn loved this temple because he loved the atmosphere of this temple with its dense overgrown trees, creates a deep quiet feeling. So he really, really wanted his grave to be placed here.
2: Oh, really?
1: Yes, but this temple is only for the Matsudaira Lord, so his desire couldn't make it possible. Yes.
0: Our Matsui guide drew the line between the ghost story we're about to hear and Hearn's own mother.
1: Yeah, his mother, Rosa, left him when he was 4, went back to Greece, and yeah, Lafcadio Hearn could not see her again. So for that, that is one of the reasons that Yakumo was strongly attracted to a ghost story. It's called Ame o Kau Onna. Ame o Kau Onna. 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
3: This Nakahara Chou, there was a stall, like a small shop, like a stall, and people used to give syrups to infants when they cannot feed milk. And one night, a woman comes to the stall and asks the store manager to sell her a small portion of syrup to her, saying that she has an infant but she cannot feed them, so she needs to get some syrup. The woman came to the shop several times. The man selling the syrup was very worried about her because she looked so pain and so vulnerable. So one day he followed her and found out that she would come to this temple and proceed into the graveyard. And he was scared coming and came back to the shop. Next evening, the woman comes to the shop again, but this time she does not ask for syrup. She just invites him by the hand sign. She never talked. And he was afraid, so he got other people to come together and followed her. And when she proceeds into the graveyard, she disappeared. And then they heard a crying of a baby underneath. So they digged the grave and found that there was a corpse of that woman buying the syrup. And on the next side, there was an alive infant crying and smiling for the light of the lantern they had. And also there was a small tea bowl that she used to use to buy the syrup. And the Hearn closes this story saying, "For a mother's love being stronger than death."
0: Hearn retold dozens of these stories. This is the most famous.
2: And on the ghost tour, what do you tell a story here?
1: Yes.
2: It's about this, is it?
1: Actually, I share the story about the, it's called Miminashi Hōichi, one of the most famous Japanese ghost stories.
4: Miminashi Hōichi. Akama Gaseki ni Hōichi という男がいました。Hōichi は目が見えません。ですが、琵琶と歌が得意でした。
5: Hōichi、聞かせてくれ。私たちに歌を聞かせてくれ。
1: Hōichi was a priest working for a temple and, you know, a shami, it's biwa. It's a Chinese instrument that played well and good at singing. So people came to the temple and listened to the Hōichi's music. That was his job. And at one night, Heike's ghost started asking Hōichi to play the song to them. Hōichi didn't know it was a ghost because he was blind. He was blind. So he just followed the ghost and sang the song at the grave. But it was a ghost, so after the head priest found out Hōichi wasn't in the temple singing in the grave, he took him back to the temple, and that night the ghost came to the temple again to take Hōichi to the grave again. But the head priest wrote the Hanya Shingyo. What is that? The Okyo, like,
3: sacred script of the Buddhism.
1: All his Hōichi's body.
6: To protect him.
1: Yeah. Yes. So the ghost couldn't see. Yes, exactly. The ghost couldn't see Hōichi, but the head priest forgot.
6: So do
1: writing
6: ghosts,
1: that.
2: Explain that again. So the head priest put tattoos all over his body.
1: Yes.
2: But forgot his ears.
1: Mm-mm.
2: So when the ghost came, it was just his ears.
1: Yes.
6: They couldn't touch any part of his body because the tattoos were sacred scripts. But they saw that his ears, so they got his ears and pulled them off. Okay. But he survived.
2: Wow. And that's one of the first stories in Kaidan.
3: Yeah.
2: Yeah, wow.
1: That's a long one.
2: Okay,
1: that's
2: wow.
6: Kaidan means ghosts, does it?
3: Ghost stories. So yeah. Kai means ghost or the strange, and Dan means stories.
0: Back in Tokyo, away from the ghost stories, a sociolinguist who discovered something nobody in Japan had noticed before, how Lafcadio Hearn actually spoke Japanese. Professor Akimi Kanazawa.
7: His Japanese language is quite different from usual common Japanese language. It's pigeonized and just like interlanguage. When he visited Japan, he didn't know Japanese language at all. And how? But the mystery is how he could make such a lot of great pieces, masterpieces about Japan. He wrote in English. He produced a lot of masterpieces about Japan. He wrote much. But every time his writing was done in English, so his literature still being classified as American literature. His masterpiece was often used in senior high school or junior high school, his literature. That's why we are thinking that he was writing in Japanese language. But the fact was no, he was writing every piece in English. And we read it in translated Japanese language.
2: So he heard it in Japanese from his wife, wrote it in English, and then it was translated back again. Is that correct?
7: His wife didn't know English at all, at all. That's a key. That's a key. Why this interlanguage or Pidgin, the Japanese, was born? He tried to make it easier, make it simplified, simplified Japanese. And he was teaching English, so with the student, he always talks in English, and only he only depends on setsu. Setsu. All the time, he wishes setsu to let him listen to the kaidan with a special foreigner talk. And,
2: she could communicate.
7: She's a very good
8: using
7: communicator.
8: Very limited language.
7: So I think actually written by not only Rafkad Yohan, but also should be written Rafkad Yohan and Koizumi Setsu. Works. Two people's work. Because without Setsu's, the Pidgin is Japanese, or I should say interlanguage, Han couldn't do anything.
0: Mr. Hirata at the Japanese embassy had his own way describing what Setsu meant to Hearn's work.
9: And Hearn was very lucky as a translator to have someone like Setsu, his wife, by his side throughout his work. I heard that, I don't know if it is true or not, but between Lafcadio Hearn and his wife Setsu, they were kind of a common language of mixture of English and Japanese that can be understood only by them.
2: Here's the map, South Campus. The Memorial Museum of the 5th High School. Okay, so it's a museum at the school he taught in, and it's now Kumamoto University.
6: Unfortunately, Matsui's climate didn't suit him. It got bitterly cold in the winter, and his health was always delicate. So Chamberlain got him a job south, where the climate was more suitable to for his health. Kumamoto, he arrived in a place that straight away he didn't like, because as soon as he came to Kumamoto, it had been devastated, because 14 years before, the echoes of the Meiji era, the battles against the samurai, apparently there were very few buildings that were still standing. So Hearn was stunned. He was hoping for the cultural richness of the Matsui area, and he got none of it here straight away, aesthetically, physically, or intellectually. So these are the actual classrooms where part of the curriculum was to learn German, French, English, and also Chinese, which is an extraordinarily difficult language, a curriculum burden for them to have on their shoulders. And he complained about that the pupils were physically and mentally exhausted, and therefore he was never able to form the rapport that he had. But nevertheless, he became extraordinarily popular with his pupils, because he understood the struggle they had in trying to understand the Western ways of thinking. Unlike his fellow teachers, his fellow lecturers, in the few at the beginning, he differed with them, that they taught the way to do this was just to burden them without giving them context or an understanding of the differences between Japanese concepts and ideas of thinking and European Western concepts of thinking, which are fundamentally polar opposite. And Lafcadio was able to give them, be a bridge between the different cultural traditions, cultural systems. But he was successful in doing that. And when he left here, and outside this classroom, there is a monumental stone. His speech was almost akin to Patrick Pearse's approach to young nationalist Irish children in his school in Rathfarnham, where he appealed to their national sense and their cultural sense of identity. Lafcadio Hearn, ironically, was doing something like that in Japan just a decade before, around the same time as Pierce, but a decade before our own struggles in Ireland. That's one of the paradoxes that Lefkadio left. He left them with a fervent nationalistic spirit, something he was criticised for later on, that he, that Japan for the Japanese was a very strong belief of him. But of course, he didn't realise where this would lead to later, tragically for Japan, in the future, within the next two decades.
8: So I say, this is Kaidan. Kaidan.
10: Yeah,
8: oh,
10: yeah,
8: you speak English?
10: Do you speak English? I'm reading it in Japanese.
8: Oh, yeah, I know, yeah, but we're from Ireland.
10: Really?
8: We're making a radio documentary about Lefkadio Hearn.
10: Really?
8: Yeah. We travel from Matsui, but we came to Kumamoto. We visited the house yesterday, but it's amazing to see. So are you reading?
10: We will pray on Sunday.
8: Wow. Oh, you're doing a play?
10: Yeah, yes. I will. I will read the book.
8: In here?
10: Yeah.
8: And people will come?
11: Yeah.
8: Wow.
11: Yeah.
12: My name is Emi Fukushima. I'm announcer of RKK Broadcasting Company in Kumamoto. I'm reading the book Yakumo Kaidan Yuki Onna and Teishaba Nite on Sunday. So now we are doing the rehearsal. I wish many people will enjoy my story.
13: Yuki Onna, Koizumi Yakumo, Yaku Yamamoto Kazuo. 武蔵の国のある村に模索と美濃吉という二人の木こりがいました。
0: We went to find his grave in Tokyo.
8: I think this is it, that Zoshigaya, is that how you pronounce it? Cemetery Administration Office, I think.
6: I've always pictured it as a sort of a rural cemetery on the outskirts of Tokyo. At the moment we're
8: maybe it was at one stage rural, no?
6: It was, yeah.
8: Hi. How are you?
6: Lefkadio Hearn.
8: That's
6: right. Yeah.
8: She knows who he is.
6: This is bloody
14: pretty.
6: Oh.
8: Oh, see, one tree, yeah.
6: Over there, yeah.
15: 1, 4, 5, 6, 7. 7 to 8
6: then to the left. Now this, the plot that he wanted to get buried at was at the back of his house. He pointed it out to his wife, but in fact, from what I remember, he was buried in the European part of the cemetery, although he was the first European to ever be accorded burial rights in the Buddhist way. So he is on record of being the first European to be buried in the Buddhist tradition.
8: Here he is, 24.
6: Koizumi Yakumo, that's him, a writer.
8: It's beautiful. Little tree there.
6: So when he came in on the 4th of April, 1890, he arrived into Yokohama Bay and straight away he picked up on old Japan, and he just captured the atmosphere and he smelt it, became intoxicated. He was one of the most famous writers of the era. I mean, he's comparable to Mark Twain. That's how...
8: Before he left.
6: I mean, he wrote as Paddy Hearn. He essentially wanted to escape the commercial, but he felt a decadent society of the Western world, and America was epitomized everything that he hated about the decadence. So, standing in front of his... he knew he, the morning he died on the 26th of September 1904, he said he wasn't feeling well, and he went, he stood up to go after supper, and then he got
8: a heart attack.
6: He was 54 years of age.
8: Oh, young.
6: But this isn't the place that he wanted to be buried. He wanted to be buried in the Buddhist temple, or close to it, in a little graveyard behind the house. And Setsu when she was asked, why did you bury him here? She said that, and she dressed the children in European clothes for the funeral. She said she was under pressure for time, but most people felt Acadio wouldn't have been happy.
11: Does anyone know the real reason that she did it?
6: No.
0: Stephen Lawler, back in Dublin, had visited Hearn's grave years before us.
14: Where he's buried, I don't think it's going to affect where he goes after. Seeing his grave was an honour for me to just experience. He's looking down on us from somewhere much higher.

0: Kyoto, we visited Peter Macmillan, an Irish poet and scholar who has lived in Japan for several decades.
1: I think his spirit was really Irish in the true sense of the term, and the background is like that kind of Irish affinity, deep affinity for nature, and the very poetic way of describing it in the language. You know? So he was very, I think because of that, his Irish upbringing made him very attuned to the traditional Japanese culture that he discovered. But he found a place that he could call his home. And he's very much admired and respected in Japan. And he's probably the most important link between Ireland and Japan, cultural link, as I would say, undoubtedly. So
2: he shows up at this time. Like, it's interesting to say he has an Irish spirit.
1: Yeah.
2: Maybe doesn't recognise that, but it's almost...
1: He recognises.
2: Perfect place, perfect time for him.
1: The story
2: starts to tell him these stories.
1: Yeah.
2: Do you think they were dying out because of the Meiji period?
1: Oh, absolutely, yeah.
2: So they were?
1: Yeah,
2: really?
1: Yeah.
2: Okay.
1: Yeah. I mean, they may have died out completely.
2: Really? Is that important?
1: Yeah. They're very important stories, yeah. Certainly some of them anyway, that's for sure.
2: So it's fair to give Lafcadio credit for writing them.
1: He did write them. I mean, they were told orally to him, but he wrote them. You know, I mean, he didn't create them, but he wrote them, and he wrote them very beautifully, and because of that they survived. So he made a very, very important contribution. Language is the key to any culture, and having lived here for several decades and studied Japanese culture, I could definitely say that you know the language, you know the culture through the language. Because that's the repository, you know.
2: It's interesting that you're talking about how important it is in language in a culture. He didn't really speak it, so it wasn't for Setsu.
1: Yeah.
2: And it was almost pidgin based on Creole.
1: Yes.
2: Isn't that interesting that they were able to... There's something more than words, how they communicated.
1: Love, I suppose.
0: We came home. And before the journey was over, there was one last place we wanted to see. The house in Dublin where it all began. 73 Leeson Street, where Lafcadio Hearn lived as a boy before the world scattered him.
3: Have you ever heard of a man called Lafcadio Hearn?
4: No.
3: He lived here when he was young, and he's the most famous Irishman.
0: He left this street and he never came back. My father first told me about him years ago, in a house full of things from places I'd never been. He always wanted to go to Japan. And we went there, together, to find Lafcadio Hearn. I think we did.

0: Lafcadio Hearn, Ireland's Ghost in Japan, was produced, edited and recorded by Brian Kenny. This documentary was supported by a grant from Commission Na Mban as part of the Sound and Vision Scheme.
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7: Good evening, I'm Fiona Ash. Nine people, including two children, have died in a mass shooting in the US state of Pennsylvania. The shooter opened fire outside a house and then entered the property in Erie on Friday. Police found two women lying dead in the street before discovering seven more fatalities inside the house. The suspected attacker was also found dead with an apparent self-inflicted gunshot wound. The British Prime Minister has reiterated his complete solidarity with Ukraine following disagreements between Volodymyr Zelensky and Donald Trump. Andy Burnham has spoken to the Ukrainian leader, acknowledging a difficult last 24 hours. Speaking earlier through a translator, Volodymyr Zelensky said President Trump's latest move was a weak decision.
8: That means more money for this war, more money to inflict suffering on us, without a doubt. It only feeds Putin and gives him the ability to fight even more.
7: A man from Gaza and a man from Israel have marched side by side in Dublin today in support of Palestine. They're among an estimated 10,000 people who joined a national demonstration organised by the Ireland-Palestine Solidarity Campaign. Mazen Abu Ghali from Gaza and Shaha Alanowski from Israel stood shoulder to shoulder to highlight their shared support for the Palestinian people.
9: I was in the Air Force in Israel many years ago, and I was a policeman as well. Yeah, I've seen a lot, and we're getting the impact. We see more and more countries are refusing to cooperate with settlements in the West Bank and Gaza Strip.
10: Me and Shahar are both Semitic. This anti-Semitic is nonsense. Isn't that right?
9: Yeah, that's correct. That's very right.
7: A man has been killed by a tiger at a wildlife park in England. Police say he entered the tiger enclosure at Yorkshire Wildlife Park in Doncaster shortly after 1:30 this afternoon. The park was closed following the attack and will remain shut tomorrow. The tiger has not been harmed. And that's your news for now.
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7: Chilly tonight, but mainly dry with some mist and fog patches. Outbreaks of rain in the southwest towards morning. Lowest temperatures 2 to 7 degrees. And now you're up to date on News Talk.
12: Hello and welcome to the best of the Clare Byrne Show. Over the next hour, I'll take you through some of the best bits from the last week. Coming up, the potential and tragic consequences of bacterial meningitis. And who exactly is Steve Hilton, who will potentially be the next governor of California? But first, on the morning after the announcement of the budget earlier this week, I was joined by An Taoiseach, Micheál Martin.
13: In terms of this budget, I think Jack Chambers has succeeded in reining in the rate of growth of public expenditure. And we're looking at coming up to 6% for 2027. And he's built in a significant

0: contingency of about 1.6 billion. Now, I admit that that's on top of a high base in this year, which would be higher than what was provided for. And that's because of events. And then there's no question that from the war in from COVID to the war in Ukraine to tariffs to the war in Iran, government has had to react. But I would make the point, though, that the rate of growth of public expenditure has been consistent over the last 5 years at being around 33% of gross national income, GNI start. That's an important...
1: But consistently higher than you have promised
0: But the overall point is, what that reflects is the growth of our economy and also the growth of inflation over that time. Mm-hmm. Like the 5% rule that IFAC refers to was not a rule based on any economic rationale. And I admit governments from 2020 onwards mentioned the 5% rule. This hasn't got enough analysis. I mean, there has to be a relationship between the growth of population, growth of economy, and the growth of public expenditure.
1: So,
0: and there has to also be a relationship.
1: So the 5% rule should be disregarded at this point,
0: our new medium-term fiscal framework was 6%, okay, that we sent to Europe. And Jack Chambers is coming within that 6% for 2027. I accept the point that IFAC are making in terms of our over-reliance on corporate tax revenue. Mm-hmm. And we do have to deal with that. Although the Department of Finance is predicting that corporate tax revenues will grow to about 45 billion.
1: It's an awful risk, isn't it, to rely on it when it's coming from so few companies.
0: There is a chance. I accept that.
1: And using it for day-to-day spending.
0: Well, we're putting a lot of it away as well now. I mean, at the end of this year, we will have 24 billion put away. And we anticipate by the end of 2030, mm-hmm. that'll be up to 53 billion.
1: But aren't you going to have to borrow to put some of that money away?
0: No, we don't. And I know IFAC have said
1: not in 27, IFAC said but
0: that.
1: Beyond
0: when they said
1: that.
0: Last year, to whom we didn't borrow this year to put money into the funds. And the Department of Finance are predicting that the revenues are going to increase on the corporate tax side, higher than what we're currently taking
1: long?
0: In.
1: But I accept that
0: there is a problem. A small change will
1: result in the dynamic change.
0: I accept there's a challenge there. No question. In terms of current and capital, our capital has grown exponentially now in terms of the last number of years. That's why we have two funds. We have the Climate, Nature and Infrastructure mm-hmm. Fund. So we're putting funding aside, say, for Metro and for other capital projects so that if the revenue dropped, that we would have some money in reserve to continue those capital projects. So there is a problem and a challenge there in terms of an over-reliance on corporate tax revenue. On the other hand, we have significant challenges arising out of major international global uncertainty. Oil crisis, energy crisis,
1: and the inflation
0: which is fueling
1: results.
0: Inflation, and we're trying to protect people as best we can in the midst of that international crisis by tax measures for the workers, by a really strong focus on disability over the last 2 years, and in terms of the childcare costs on families and reducing those significantly. Those three pillars were probably the major beneficiaries of the budget.
1: But is the focus on putting money aside because you accept that what is happening is unsustainable, using 6 out of 7 of all of those euros coming in corporation tax for day-to-day spending? Do you accept that that's not going to last, so that's why you're putting money aside?
0: Well, no, the more fundamental driver of putting money aside is demographics, the fact that we are aging as a population, and that into the future, the population sort of balance will change, where we'll have far more older people, if you like, more people dependent on social protection, but dependent on health. No, we are living longer. We're living better quality health lives because of investment in health and because of better lifestyle changes and so forth and advances in medicine. But we will have to provide for that into the future. It's like the auto-enrollment fund, where we've provided substantially now for pensions for private sector workers that was not there before. We do have to prepare for the future. It will be an aging and an older population. And that's a good thing, but we do have to provide for it.
1: And people may stop buying the Apple phone, or Eli Lilly may stop making some of the drugs that they make here. And then what happens to us when the bottom falls out of that? That's what people are worried about.
0: I think I've socialized this as in everything I've said prior to budget, during budget, there is an issue there. In terms of the composition of revenue that's coming into the exchequer. That said, in the immediate years ahead of us, and that's why, by the way, we do have to change focus in our taxation framework to encouraging indigenous enterprise and scaling up enterprise. And that's why the capital gains tax has been reduced somewhat, and why I think we have to do far more to create our own indigenous base, to kind of create a greater balance.
1: Some would say that narrows the tax base, bringing it from 33 to 31.
0: Well, in previous experiences, when we reduced capital gains tax, the revenue went up, actually. So it's down as a cost, but actually I anticipate that the revenues will be higher because of greater activity. But we do need to think more about how we scale our own companies and how we ensure that they have capital available to them to grow and to develop.
1: Just some more on the reaction now, because Pat Leahy, writing in the Irish Times, says that what it tells us about the government is they don't annoy anyone. Spreading it thinly to try not to upset anybody. Do you accept that you haven't done enough to make a material difference to people?
0: I would disagree with that in a sense. I know where he's coming from, and there's politics and everything. But if you look at the last two budgets, last year we said we wanted to make a defining change in infrastructure, both in terms of the scale of investment in the National Development Plan, which we provided massive amount of money out to 2030 and beyond, also the acceleration of delivery, getting rid of all the barriers to big projects. You can see the results of that already. And I think this government will be defined by the infrastructural impact and legacy that it will leave. There will be a metro, for example. The Greater Drainage Scheme in Dublin is now going ahead. And Jack Chambers has done significant work on that on that front. We did say we would do something significant on disability, that we wanted it to be a priority for the lifetime of this government, and childcare. And that is happening as a result of this budget. But so there are clear strategic focus from the government's perspective. And last year we got criticised because we didn't have an income tax package.
1: Yes. And has said today that this is a half-hearted apology for what happened last year.
0: Well, it's not that. We had to focus last year on key areas. And we did. And that was, we had to consolidate public expenditure as well. We had to remove all of the one-off payments. So because, as I said earlier, all the international events that have unfolded have created a strain in terms of public finances and so on. And what you are witnessing, albeit slowly, I acknowledge, is a consolidation around the public expenditure. Slow, but the rate of growth is now is declining. And I think this budget will be significant in that respect. If we can, and look, we do need some stability globally. We do need the end of wars and conflicts, because it's creating a lot of pressure on us.
1: But let's look at that argument that it is spread too thinly. So there are over 400,000 people in this country who earn between 35 and 40,000. And many of them will be taking home too much pay to benefit from the increase in allowances, and then too little to benefit from the higher rate of tax reduction, right? The widening of the tax band. So their annual increase as a result of yesterday is going to be €250. It's nothing.
0: Well, in terms of, like, there is again, when you want to, I mean, we have a progressive tax system. So
1: they get 250
0: Yeah, but the higher you earn, the more tax you pay. The lower you earn, the less tax you pay. So by definition, when you widen tax bands or when you change your tax credits, those on the higher, particularly when you on the bands, will gain more. But that people are going far too early into the higher rate, and that had to be dealt with, particularly since we didn't do it last year. So there's no way around that if you want to significantly.
1: But you see, there was a lot promised for people that this would be the workers' budget for people who get up early in the morning.
0: It is a significant tax.
1: €250
0: It's 1 point, depending. No, you have people in different categories. If you combine childcare, for example, reductions of nearly over 2,200. You know, there are different scenarios for different families and different sets of circumstances. So it's never just 250 on its own. But certainly, I think 1.3 billion of a personal tax package is significant. And I wouldn't accept what Owen Reedy has said this morning. And I think I'm baffled as to why we're not in talks with the public service unions.
1: It's interesting to hear Jack Chambers say what he said yesterday. You know, I'm calling on them now. Yeah. Look, what was in the budget that resolves the dispute, or that opens the door to the dispute being resolved?
0: There's negotiations to be had, first of all. You don't have everything resolved prior to negotiations. So you have a combination of significant tax cuts, and a lot of the public service workers that would be involved in the public service pay deal would be on wages that will be benefited from these tax cuts. And then you add the fact that a substantial sum of money is being provided for a public service pay agreement for 27 now, 1.2 billion. Mm-hmm. That is the basis for negotiations. I just get the sense that people want industrial action almost know, irrespective of what happens. And that's a problem. I think that's wrong. I don't think people...
1: That's very unfair. I don't think people want to go out on the streets just because...
0: I don't understand the union leadership strategy. I'm saying to the union leadership, and it wasn't a cheap shot, they're reacting negatively to what was a genuine, earnest call for talks. All we're simply saying is... Why not get around the table and talk?
1: Well,
0: that's
1: see,
0: all we're saying.
1: You're talking
0: and there is a
1: to
0: basis
1: people,
0: there, though.
1: You're talking to people this morning who have to find a way around the 14th of October when all of the children will be off school, right? And the solution to this, as Jack Chambers said, come in and we'll talk about pay first. That's all he's to do.
0: I think people are splitting hairs on that. $1.2 billion has been provided for pay in the budget. For 2027.
1: But why if it's splitting hairs,
0: why can't people just come in?
1: Just be the better man and say, come in and we'll talk about pay first.
0: We said come in and talk.
1: No, you want to talk about conditions first.
0: I think that's, we want to talk about a pay agreement, you know? And I think, and what my point was make, I don't believe the disruption is required. I think we have the capacity to negotiate a pay deal here. I just get the sense that people seem to be focused on the ballots happening and so on like that. Every other year, this didn't happen. I know there was annoyance and anger over the dispute.
1: In fairness to the union leadership, their members told them overwhelmingly that they wanted to take this action.
0: Well, I think that the level of disruption that will happen to the public is not warranted. We have made a significant budget here with significant tax cuts. So $1.3 billion is not insignificant. Add to that the provision of $1.2 billion in terms of the estimates yesterday for a public service pay deal for 2027. And remember, pay deals normally go over 2 to 3 year periods. There is a basis there for talks. That's all I'm saying.
1: Mm-hmm.
0: I don't think it's fair to say there's not a basis to suspend.
1: Well, they very clearly
0: suspend
1: said
0: industrial
1: they,
0: action
1: they
0: will, and get
1: they,
0: into talks.
1: They'll come around the table if you say to them you're going to talk about pay first. I mean, it's a really simple thing to do, isn't it?
0: Well, we are going to talk about pay. But we always talk about pay, we talk about reforms, we talk about change. That's inevitable, that always happens.
1: Mm-hmm. I mean, I suppose what
0: I mean,
1: does...
0: also I would say to the public service, let's be honest now, over the last 6 years, we've dramatically expanded the public service. I mean, if you look at, in terms of this year, this September, we'll have 28,000 special needs assistants.
1: Yeah.
0: As a result of investment in special education.
1: Which is fine on a macro level, but it doesn't butter any parsnips. As an individual, if you feel you're not getting paid enough and you can't make the ends meet...
0: But we've created
1: then you're going
0: substantial
1: to vote for
0: public service
1: action.
0: Employment opportunities over the last 5 years. Union membership has strengthened on the basis of the expansion of the public service. So this is a government and the last government that's committed to public service. Mm-hmm. Because we do believe we need services to improve the quality of life of our people.
1: I suppose it speaks to the level of dissatisfaction out there, you know, when it comes not just to public sector workers, but also to the hauliers, to the students, to the people we heard from yesterday. With James Gagan and John Dallin and... other leaders of the protest saying they had to stop people from going out yesterday because there was nothing for them in the budget.
0: Look, we want to talk to, the representative bodies like trade unions. We want to talk to IFA and farmers, people who have mandates.
1: But you're not talking to James Gagan.
0: Well, I haven't, and I've no issue. People are entitled to make protests. People are entitled to articulate. James Gagan is. Everybody is. We live in a free democratic society, and I respect that. But equally, I think we have to have a sensible approach in terms of how we negotiate into the future. That's all I'm simply saying. And I think there's a very strong basis arising out of the budget yesterday, because what you have on the one hand, you have tax cuts, but you also have a significant reduction in childcare costs and a clear pathway to that €200 a month sort of commitment that we made in the election in response to... But I offered the unions through the Leaf an enhanced social dialogue prior to the budget. I would believe, because of what's happening globally. Like, we have a very significant degree of instability in the world today with war and conflict. I actually think an enhanced social dialogue would be beneficial to society in this day. No, that wasn't taken up. And people wanted to see the budget first. But in my view, given the global storms that are around the place, tariffs, you name it, the electoral landscape in 2027 could create further instability in the world within the European Union. We do need a societal approach to this, and we've offered that, and that hasn't been taken up.
1: So you're less worried about the James Gagans of the world than you are the ICTU problem. Would that be fair to say?
0: We want to get into the talks on the next public service pay agreement, and I believe We should get into talks.
1: But you're not entertaining the fuel protesters who say we can't hold them back. They're going to be out on the streets on foot of what they didn't hear yesterday.
0: What didn't they hear? I mean, we have a scheme for haulage. Well, I think haulage is key to the economy in terms of getting goods onto the shelves, getting goods to the ports to get exports. All our manufacturing depend on haulage. So that's an important part. So we've really good measures in place there. There's a further round for farmers as well and contractors in terms of fuel. And home heating oil, we've reduced the carbon tax element of that and paused that for the next 5 years.
1: I can't understand that. Yeah. I can't understand why you said yesterday that you would not increase carbon tax on those two items for the lifetime of the government. Why did you do that?
0: To try and give people a break in terms of the home heating side of
1: it. But sure, you don't know what the international situation is going to look like. And that tax pays for the very thing that we should be doing, retrofitting the SEAI grants. And you've said we're not going to go there until
0: we're not resiling from the levels of expenditure on retrofitting on solar that will expand.
1: I know.
0: In fact, we've had 100,000.
1: But you're reducing your ability to pay for it from the carbon tax.
0: But look, there's a balance here, Claire. I mean, you've just said to me people are under enormous pressure. Workers are under pressure. Families are under pressure.
1: I get why you would do it this year. I get why you would do it next year. But given that you can't see into the future, you talked about the global context, why promise to do it for the lifetime
0: of the
1: government?
0: Well, our sense is that the situation is in terms of fuel and energy prices will be difficult for the next number of years. That's the advice we're receiving at the moment. We're conscious also, we have a...
1: It feels very political to me.
0: No, but we have
1: me.
0: People out there who won't be changing their boilers anytime soon, let's be honest about it too. You know, there's a bit of realism in behind what the government is doing here. But we're driving ahead with retrofit, with solar, and the results are good. I mean, there's about 290,000 households have been retrofitted now since we started investing in this over the last 5 years in a very significant way. 100,000 people
1: have... Which shows you that it's working.
0: And we're doing it. But we're not discontinuing it.
1: But the budget for the grants only went up by 2% yesterday.
0: But the funding here isn't significant. Well, no, Dara O'Brien simplified and expanded it last February. We weren't waiting for the budget in terms of retrofitting. He'll have over 800 million next year to spend on retrofitting. There was over 100,000 applications. So he is having impact because... I think he's made it more practical for people to access. The criticisms we had over the last 4 years is that those grants were difficult to access. Mm-hmm. And particularly people on lower incomes and so on.
1: But now you said for the lifetime of the government we're going to choke off two income streams from the gas and the home heating oil.
0: Yeah, but over 5 years, I think, on the home heating oil, you're looking at about 370 million over five years.
1: It's very political and it feels like a sop to the fuel protesters. It really does.
0: Well, no, actually, it's more of a help to people in rural Ireland and people who are depending on their boilers and so on. And we don't want their... Like their costs of their heating has gone up already enough. Mm-hmm. We don't want to add to that. It's simple as that. And I think that's fair, given the fact that the increases have been quite significant in the last year or two.
1: Roderick O'Gorman, I was interested to say, he was absolutely convinced that you'll have to backtrack on energy credits, targeted energy credits, as he said. He said, I guarantee you they'll have to backtrack on that.
0: No, I think, I'm disappointed with Roderick there, because surely what we're doing is better. Like we're doing, like a cost of disability payment will be now a permanent feature for people on disability. The reduction in childcare costs will be embedded into a system. So basically, the 2,200 isn't, we're not going back on that. That's leaving something behind you. An energy credit is very temporary.
1: Mm-hmm. Did you want to do it?
0: No, I didn't actually. I don't believe.
1: But I got the sense over the last 10 days that there was some pressure coming from some parts of government to do an energy credit.
0: Well, no, it didn't come on the table in the last 3 or 4 weeks. There might have been stuff in the ether. But as far as I was concerned, I wanted to get the childcare thing done. I wanted to get the cost of disability payment in once and for all, because we've been talking about it for 20 years. Now we have it in. It's a bit like the carer's allowance. It was brought in 30 years ago as a very low-level payment. And look where it is today. And we've done a lot of work on the carer's allowance now, an 80% increase in the income disregards. So an awful lot more people now can get the full carer's allowance. And that's a more permanent legacy of investment and allocation of expenditure. And that's the balance. Now, we did do targeted measures. You've referenced the home heating oil. We have also, in terms of haulage and in terms of farming, we've given substantial support on fertilizer, on straw and so on like that, which will help farmers in a very real way.
1: You also promised in the run-up to the election €12 on the pension every year, and it didn't happen again this year.
0: No, but 10 euros in the circumstances is substantial. If you had the fuel allowance, the living alone allowance, you're up to 18 euros.
1: But a promise is a promise, you know?
0: Yeah, and it is, and
1: if I voted for Fianna Fáil, because of that, I'm left disappointed today. Well, you've let me down.
0: There's three more budgets to go, and you know we're in very, very straitened circumstances. But notwithstanding that, it's above the rate of inflation. Similarly, last year, and again, there's other supports that are there also.
1: The €3 living alone allowance. You heard the reaction to that yesterday. People saying, "What do I get with that?"
0: Well, it's not. You can't look at one payment in isolation. I think you have to look at it in combination with other payments. As I said, if you're in receipt of the fuel allowance and an extra 10, that's €18 mm-hmm. for 5 to 6 months.
1: But isn't there a rule around this? You know, don't do something if it's at a level where people are going to say it's insulting. And €3 is a bit like that.
0: Well, I think we've brought up to €25 now. And I think we can do more again next year on that. But I think it's significant we're moving in that direction. Again, it's a €2 billion social protection. I mean, you started this interview with IFACT, the fiscal authority, criticising the government for being fast and loose with I know, but you know.
1: No, I get that.
0: But this is a social expenditure budget of €2 billion.
1: It's about choices, isn't it? It's about choices, and it's about, like, a loan will say that the people who are in that category, who are in receipt of those allowances, living alone, are most at risk of poverty.
0: And I would love to give them more, and I would, you know, again, but we majored on the cost of disability payment, and we have other payments in terms of child support payments, which I'd like to be higher. Uh-huh. You know, and pensions, disability and invalidity now make up the bulk of the social protection budget. And that is expanding in numbers terms as well as in terms of the rate of payment.
1: Yeah, so I can see where your priorities lie, which is why I wonder about the investment account business. Like, what do you think of that?
0: It's fine.
1: The Consumer Protection Agency said that this is for people who have a bit of money. You know, if you can afford to put away €1,000 a month, if this is for you, why spend political capital on such a thing? Those people will be grand. They'll be all right. Don't need it.
0: I think we do need a strong retail investment culture in the country. I don't have a problem with that. And it's a choice for people. And what we're doing is create and facilitating and creating investment in funds and so on like that. And people will have to be fully informed before they do it. But we do need, I mentioned earlier the indigenous enterprise economy. This is a problem not just for Ireland, but for Europe. Like most Irish startups or emerging companies will go to the United States for venture capital. Like we don't have a capital markets union in the European Union. Mm-hmm. So we do need to create an environment that is conducive to investment as well. And I think this particular investment scheme or project in many ways will start the ball rolling. It's a beginning, it's a first step.
1: One last thing. Peter Burke gets €15 million for the pubs and poor old Patrick O'Donovan doesn't get a culture card for people to enjoy history and theatre and so on. What was the thinking
0: there?
1: Well,
0: two things. First of all, Peter Burke isn't getting the €15 billion.
1: Well, he was pushing for that, wasn't he?
0: The entirety of the government was pushing for that and Peter was too.
1: And what is that scheme? It's for kegs or something, is it?
0: It's again, it has to be worked out and the bottom line is...
1: So we have to come up with the scheme to give the pubs the €15 million.
0: Again, we're talking about a huge budget of €125 billion. So let's not, you know, I think there can be a lot of snide commentary about rural pubs. But rural pubs are important and they create employment in rural areas. And if we can support that, that's not a bad thing.
1: And what happened to the culture card? What went on there? It was in and it was out. It was like Lanigan's ball. What happened?
0: I think it needs to be, as a concept, needs to be developed further. Certainly it was a surprise to me when it was landed in the public domain very suddenly there about 3 weeks ago on a Sunday. And I think, again, the idea, we are investing a lot in culture for young people. We're investing a lot in theatre. We're the Creative Ireland programme and so on like that. So there's a lot going on. And I think clearly there's a bit more work to be done here.
2: My thanks to the Taoiseach for coming into us this week. Up next, the potential and often tragic consequences of bacterial meningitis.
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2: You're listening to the best of the Clare Byrne Show. Meningitis is an illness that stokes fear in the minds of many parents. It can come on fast and be devastating. One person who knows this all too well is Siobhan Carroll, CEO of ACT for Meningitis. She joined me earlier this week and began by telling me about her daughter, Ava.
13: Ava was our oldest. She was 4 and Evan was 2, so we had the two of them, and I was pregnant at the time. And I had been feeling unwell, and I went into the doctor, sent me into the hospital, and they decided to keep me in for the night. So Ava gone off to Montessori that morning, and she had a wonderful day with Mam, took the two of them off, and they had a wonderful day. And at 9 o'clock that night, I rang the both of them. I had a chat. They told me, she told me she learned about Afric in the Nenra, and I told them that I loved them both and I'd see them in the morning. So they, Noel put them to bed, their dad put them to bed, and they shared a room. They were so close, so close. And actually, Ava was the one that held Evan's hands when he took his first steps. So there was a very special bond between the two of them. And Noel rang me a few hours later and he said, Ava's kind of unwell. And he said, he rang the out-of-hours service and they said, look, there's a bug going around, check her and see if the light is bothering her, check if she's a rash. And he said, none. And they said, if you're concerned, you know, ring in a few hours. So what was going on at home and unbeknownst to me was that she started getting sick again. He rang the out-of-hours service and he said to them, she's not usually like this when she's sick. And I suppose one of the biggest, hardest things for me that I still think about is that she was looking for me when she was sick that night in the house. And I was always there. The next call I got from Noel to say was, Ava's really sick and the ambulance is on the way. And he was holding Ava in his arms. And they were watching Tom and Jerry on the telly. And he looked down and he thought it was a reflection of the telly, but Ava was actually turning grey. And she slowly just closed her eyes in his arms. And by the time the ambulance crew got there, they said, oh, I think we found a pulse. I ran down to the front door of the hospital in Galway. I remember it was the middle of the night, it was pitch dark, and I could hear an ambulance in the distance, and I remember thinking, God, someone's really sick, that ambulance is in a hurry to get here. And little did I know, when the ambulance pulled up, Noel jumped out and he said, Siobhan, it's Ava, it's not good. And they ran past us and they brought her into a room, and it was just, there was doctors and nurses, the consultants, it was just, everybody was doing their best, and everybody was trying to mind me because I was heavily pregnant, you know. And me and Noel were standing there, and we could see the priest walking towards us, And he said, with the consultant, and he said, I'm so sorry about your little girl. She's gone. Within 6 hours of having the first symptoms, she had passed away from meningitis. And they opened the doors. Very little stays with me from that night, but they opened the doors of the room that she was in, and everybody just stood back. And it was the room was full. The room was full of people, and there was complete silence, and she was just lying there. And we walked up, and our lives changed from that night forever. Our lives changed from that moment forever.
1: Mm-hmm. So when the ambulance arrived and you were there, you didn't get to be with her because the panic was on to try and get her in and get
13: it
1: her
13: was,
1: treated.
13: And, you know, to be totally honest with you, some things stay with me. Obviously losing her and trying to pick up her lives and get on through our lives without her in it. But I never got to hold her and I never got to say goodbye. And that's something that stays with me.
1: Of course it does. How long ago is it?
13: It is 18 years ago. And she was born on New Year's Day. She was the first baby born in Ireland that year. So she was on the news and the radio and everything was front page of the newspapers. Mm-hmm. And we always say she came with a bang and she left with her legacy.
1: But every year you start with...
13: But every Asia. Year we start the new year on her birthday without her. And she would be 22 if she was here now. Mm-hmm. And 4 weeks after she passed then, I gave birth to Noah. So we knew it was a little boy that we were having. So she had picked the name. And 2 days before she died, she had packed the baby bag. So I picked up that baby bag and I brought it into the hospital with me. And that then was, and I wouldn't remember much about the labour and stuff like that, but I do remember myself, the midwife and Noel hugging each other, crying as I was holding Noah after he was born. And Sophie came the end of the year after.
1: How did you get through it?
13: I had no choice.
1: I know. You have to just keep putting one foot in front of the other.
13: Yeah,
1: but when you look back.
13: Yeah, I don't know. Sometimes it's like a nightmare. And I still, sometimes all these years later, sit with myself and think, did that actually really happen? Mm. Was it that horrific that happened, that we lost her? And the impact, I think, on all of us, the impact on us as a family, my friends, my family, the wider community, you know, it really resonated with so many people because it's the one word to say people fear. But Evan, I remember Evan saying to me, Mommy, can we get a ladder and bring Ava back from heaven? I miss her. And I was up doing night feeds and trying to function was... really, really, really difficult.
1: Mm. When you came in during the break, I was saying to you that I had meningitis when I was 14.
13: Yes.
1: And I was that child who was being rushed in and I came out the other side of it, you know.
13: Thank God.
1: Unscathed and all of that. But it does give you that chill. I mean, when I read about what happened to Ava and I listened to you this morning, it's nearly like a survivor's guilt, you know.
13: Yeah.
1: And I've met so many people over the years that have had all sorts of long-lasting impacts.
13: Yeah.
1: And I suppose it brings it home to me how lucky I was to get through that. But I was also saying to you about my family in particular, my mother finds it very difficult to talk about it because it was so traumatic. It was awful, absolutely awful. Mm-hmm. So I don't know how you do this and how you can hand me the card for your organisation that you set up in the aftermath of that.
13: Well, yeah, well, there was a few different reasons why I went ahead to set up the charity. A few weeks after Ava died, myself and Noel ended up sitting down talking with a consultant who was down from Dublin. And I remember it had never crossed my mind what a bereaved mother looked like. You know, it's just something that had never crossed my mind. And she was sitting there and she goes, I understand what you're going through. And I was like, how? And she goes, I lost two children. And I remember thinking, oh my God. And look at her sitting there. And she was so kind and supportive to us. And I said to her, how do you get through it? How do you get through it? And she said, you keep as busy as you can for as long as you can. Because the reality of what has happened to you does not hit you till well down the road. Because you're in a bubble of survival for a few years. And then when it does finally, the realization hits you, you're in a stronger, better place to deal with it. So one of the things Noel said that night was, I wish I knew more about meningitis. I wish I had something to look at. I just felt there needed to be more awareness. I wanted Ava to be remembered because we had her for 4 years, but my God, the most amazing 4 years we ever had. And I wanted to try and stop another family going through what we went through. And that's why we set up the charity, because at the start it was a focus, and then I could see that it was making a difference.
1: Mm-hmm.
13: So that's why the charity began 15 years ago. That's why the charity began.
1: So that's what I've learned, you know, since in the years since I had it. Not everybody has the rash.
13: No.
1: No, and I didn't have
13: the
1: rash. The rash is septicemia, isn't it?
13: Yes, it is. And Ava had no rash.
1: Yeah. And, and once you have the rash, you're in a really bad
13: place. Oh, you are.
1: Place
13: you are.
1: At that point.
13: So like anyone of any age can get meningitis. Okay, so the high-risk age groups are babies and children up to age 5, then 16 to 24-year-olds, and then over 65s. The symptoms can appear in any order, and there may not be a rash. A rash may never appear.
1: Yeah.
13: So, you know, kind of my message today to people is to please make themselves aware of the signs and symptoms and trust their instincts, because over a matter of hours, someone with meningitis will get sicker, and they do need urgent medical attention.
1: Yeah, and doctors will generally say to you that they trust the parents.
13: Yeah, so
1: if you feel that
13: yes,
1: it is
13: trust
1: wrong,
13: your instincts. You
1: trust
13: know
1: your instinct.
13: You know
1: gut.
13: Your child best.
1: Yeah.
13: Or you know yourself best. So trust, and you know, doctors I've talked to and consultants over the years would always say the patient voice or the parent's voice is what they listen to.
1: Mm-hmm.
13: And that's why, you know, over the years and all the talks and all the awareness we've done over the years, I urge people to trust their instincts. They know their child best, and shout and be the voice for your child.
1: Mm-hmm.
13: And another big thing that's really important, Claire, is the student age group and students away from home. They're in college. They don't have the support network that they need. So we ask students, you know, at that age group to mind your friends. If someone's sick in a student age group, it can present like flu-like symptoms or a bad hangover. But check on your friends, make sure they're okay. If they're getting sick or over hours, go get medical advice. Tell them to ring a doctor or get them to a hospital, because time is of the essence. You know, within 6 hours, our lives changed forever and impacted our whole family. Still impacted our family.
1: There's another thing as well, and I don't know if you've come across this, people using antibiotics in the that might be in the house when a child is sick.
13: Mm.
1: And we were told, had that happened with our case, that my meningitis would have been hidden until it was too late. Have you heard about that as an issue?
13: Yeah, it can happen because it can mask the symptoms.
1: Yes, and you should never do it anyway. But
13: no.
1: Let's be honest, people do.
13: Yeah.
1: It's just with this disease.
13: It's the speed. It's the disease that causes the most fear. So it really is making yourself aware of the signs and symptoms. And I urge people to do that. We're coming into the high risk time of the year, winter time, and back to school and college time as well. And knowing the signs and symptoms and trusting your instincts is just key. And using the word meningitis, I always say, you know, if you go to the hospital or something, you say to the medical person you meet, could this be meningitis? And let them rule it out for you, you know, so that'll give you some comfort.
1: And do you think people feel that meningitis is not an issue anymore?
13: A lot of the time, sadly, you only hear about meningitis when someone has sadly passed away. But meningitis has not gone away. You know, we see it on a weekly basis. We see cases of meningitis in Ireland. 1 in 3 who get meningitis are left with after effects, and 1 in 10 will sadly die. So it's still out there and it's still happening. So that's what we try. By me talking here today, and what if people pick up the phone and Google the symptoms and know what to do? It may just save a life. The charity and our awareness, people have rang me and said, I knew it was meningitis because of your talk, or I have your awareness card. I went to the hospital. You saved my child's life.
1: Mm-hmm. And for you, the charity is still keeping you busy, going back to what the consultant said, because the work has gone beyond Ireland now, hasn't it?
13: Yeah, yeah. I do work with the WHO. They have a strategic plan to defeat meningitis by 2030. So I'm proudly the Irish person sitting on that committee. And we're a national organisation, so we do a lot of work, and we do work with the National Immunisation Office around awareness. And the charity has grown. But I will say that the people that have supported us. So when I started out setting up the charity, I Googled how to set up a charity. I was a Montessori teacher. That's where I started, how to set up a charity. And 15 years later, we're still here. And the support that we have been given over the years by the people in Galway, first of all, that still support us, to all across Ireland, and the amazing, beautiful families that we have met, many have become friends, and the support we've been given, and them doing the work in the community to get the awareness out there to reach other people is the reason why we're still here.
1: Mm-hmm. And Siobhan, do you support families who have been through meningitis?
13: Yes.
1: And experienced
13: yeah.
1: it? Yeah.
13: So, as I said, 1 in 3 are left with after effects. So someone often assumes when someone walks out of the hospital, they've survived the meningitis, they're going to be okay. But there can be a long road to recovery. So people often reach out to us, sometimes when they're still sitting in the hospital, for advice and support. And then they may reach out to us when they get home and they start noticing the after effects, and they ring us and they're looking for support. So we would source support in the community where they live and get them counselling, play therapy for the children, cranial support services, whatever they need, we will get the support for them for as long as they need. And often, nearly the majority of the time, a sibling or a parent also needs the support, because parents live with the fear that what if their child gets sick again? You talk about your mum not being able to talk about it, that irrational fear of what if it happens again? How am I going to deal with it? Siblings who their parents might be gone for weeks at a time when their child is in hospital and they're missing their mum and dad and they have a fear. So we support the whole family, and often when there's a bereavement or loss, we would support a community and go down and support them to do an awareness event to remember the person that they've lost.
1: And it does take 2 years to recover from meningitis.
13: It can take up to 2 years, yeah. People are shocked about that too. Yeah. And some people, they're on a journey and it is, you know, for the rest of their lives, they can be dealing with the after mm-hmm. effects.
1: Well, you've handed me this really useful little card
13: our sign
1: here.
13: And symptom card.
1: Yeah,
13: yes.
1: Which I think everybody should have, get their hands on. For Meningitis is the name of the charity, and this will give you all of the symptoms, and don't expect them to come in a certain order.
13: Yeah, they can come in any order, and they can come up to 24 hours is what they say that meningitis symptoms can appear, but some may never appear. Mm. But knowing the signs and symptoms really can, you know, make all the difference. Thanks, Claire.
2: What an incredible woman. Siobhan Carroll there speaking powerfully about her daughter Ava and the very real and devastating consequences of meningitis. Up next, we ask, who is Steve Hilton?
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2: Welcome back to the best of The Clare Byrne Show. The latest polls in California show that an Englishman called Steve Hilton is just 5.6 points behind his nearest rival in the race to become the next governor of California. Hilton was an advisor to David Cameron before following his wife to LA when she got a senior job in tech there. Now he has Donald Trump's backing in his bid to be one of America's most high-profile state governors. For more on this, I was joined this week by David Dunn, who is Professor of International Politics at the University of Birmingham. And he began by telling me about Steve Hilton's extraordinary journey up to this point.
18: He is an extraordinary individual with an interesting backstory. He's a son of Hungarian emigres whose parents divorced at five. He grew up in poverty, got a scholarship to a posh school, went to Oxford and then straight into the Conservative Party, where he rose very quickly to be Cameron's chief of staff. And then he's had an extraordinary career since then in terms of both in Tory party politics, trying to become an MP, giving up on that, going to California, working in think tanks, and then ended up being a Fox News host and a very high profile person as a consequence of that. And then winning the nomination to run for the governorship of California for the Republican Party. So it took an extraordinary journey.
1: So it was on Fox News, was it, that Donald Trump first caught sight of him? Because Donald Trump loves to watch Fox, doesn't he?
18: Trump only watches TV. He only watches Fox, and he chooses people for how they look and how they perform on TV. And Hilton was someone who actually backed Trump back in 2016, and that's reciprocated by Trump's support for Hilton. And indeed, it was Trump's support that got him the nomination in California and actually brought him from obscurity among quite a large field of candidates in California. And he is very much a Trump candidate. In California, although he has many attributes of a traditional conservative in terms of deregulation, tax cutting and the like. And he has a popular touch, which Trump likes and which has got him within a hair's breadth of winning the governorship of California.
1: But it's a blue state, right? I mean, it's going to be very tough for him there to beat the Democrats.
18: It is, and yeah, that's traditionally the way that's been seen, and certainly the Democrats have dominated California politics for 20 years. But if you go back, there is a record of California being contrary and picking Republicans as its governor. For example, Arnold Schwarzenegger was a Republican candidate who were caught the imagination, and like Hilton, someone born abroad, naturalized American, but a charismatic character who actually won the vote. So it's not without possibility. And Hilton has closed that gap. I mean, we're talking 2 weeks ago, he was 25% behind in the polls. To have closed that gap as much as he has is a remarkable feat.
1: And he had a big televised debate, didn't he, with the Democratic nominee, Xavier Becerra, who's the former US Health Secretary and Attorney General in California. But that was, I read reports about that said it was kind of flat. Not much happened. He didn't seem to leave his mark in that debate. Is that fair?
18: Yeah, he played it safe, and he tried to show that Becerra is a fairly machine politician and uncharismatic. Instead, he's taken the campaign to the public in California through a series of high risk adverts on TV and elsewhere on social media, and tries to actually make his mark that way. And he's taken a risk doing that because in appealing to more to the traditional Democratic voters, he's in danger of alienating a lot of very conservative Republican voters, particularly the ad that he just been airing this week that actually is seen as very controversial, slightly weird and a bit tacky.
1: Tell me about it.
18: Well, it's these two young women, Gen Z, with tattoos and piercings, talking about whether they should do something they never tried before. And the vibe is it looks like they're about to engage in a lesbian relationship. And one says to the other one, I'll do it all for you. Just give me your hand. And she takes the other person's hand, and they tick the box to Steve Hilton on a mail-in ballot. Try something new. Why don't you? Is the general vibe of it.
1: Well, that's not very Republican, is it?
18: It's deliberately a bit provocative, but I mean, Hilton's like this. If you remember the demonized poster from the 1990s that the Tories ran on built around the UK, that was Steve Hilton's idea that he commissioned from Satsy and Satchi. So he has a track record of doing this high risk thing that gets people talking about the ads and get people talking about him, and that's the idea. But it is high risk because a lot of people don't like it on left and right.
1: Just can we talk a bit about the midterms in general, because they are coming up fast next month and Donald Trump very firmly has them in mind. How are things looking for him?
18: Well, Trump himself is massively underwater. I mean, the disapproval levels are at record statistics. And he is himself apparently very worried about the impact of this, because it changes the whole character of his presidency if he loses the House and indeed possibly the Senate. And where we are is that Trump is so unpopular and the Republicans are so unpopular, particularly on the economy, but on immigration, which has seemed to go on too far, on foreign policy, where there seem to be a trail, that actually the Republicans are way below in the polls. So the Economist has a 60% chance, 61% chance of the Democrats taking the Senate, which was unheard of 6 months, a year ago, because where we are in the electoral cycle, where a third of the Senate's done over two years, the figures didn't suggest the Democrats had even had a chance. And there's the prediction, again, from The Economist, is that 95% chance of them taking the House. So it could change politics in Washington dramatically. But it's worth saying, while those things are the actual figures, the margins on a lot of these places are very small. In Texas and Florida and South Carolina and Pennsylvania and Arizona, there's about a 3% lead by the Democrats. So it's incredibly tight. So it really comes down to turnout. While it looks like the Democrats may sweep the board, it's also entirely possible that in the month ahead there could be some changes in that. And Trump's desperately trying to make changes. He's talking about lifting fuel duty on diesel and gasoline in order to try and do all sorts of things to actually make himself seem more popular as a consequence of these elections.
2: And it was great to have David Dunn on the show this week. We'll wait and see whether Steve Hilton can win that governor's seat in California. And that's it for tonight. Thank you for joining me for the best of the Clare Byrne Show. I'll be back with you on Monday from 9 a.m. But until then, enjoy the rest of your weekend.

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2: Hello and welcome to the best of the Hard Shoulder with Ciara Kelly and Shane Coleman. Over the next hour, we'll take you through some of the best bits from the past week. Coming up,
3: on the third anniversary of the October 7th attack, we spoke to Sky News' Adam Parsons to discuss where things stand now.
2: Fionn Davenport, author of The Lonely Planet, joined us for the ultimate guide to Nashville.
3: And a survey found that 1 in 5 young adults don't know how to use a washing machine. Why is this, and what other basic household tasks don't we know how to do? We spoke with Anne Russell, cleaning expert and TikToker, to get her take.
2: And finally, as fuel prices continue to rise, Dara Cassidy, head of communications at bonkers.ie, popped in with some brilliant money-saving tips.
3: But first, children under 10 should not be given obesity drugs or GLP-1 weight loss injections such as Mounjaro or Ozempic, new global guidelines from the World Health Organization say. We were joined by obesity specialist Donal O'Shea to delve deeper into the WHO concerns.
4: Overall, I do. I think obesity in childhood is a different type of disease, actually, to obesity in adulthood. We understand it less well, and it's less well studied to date. And because of that, you have to make sure you have the evidence. And that's really what the WHO are saying. We just don't have the evidence from studies in under 10-year-olds about the use of these GLPs.
2: I have to say, and maybe I'm being naive, and you may wish to correct me on this, I was a little shocked to hear that there are tests being done of these drugs on children as young as 6.
4: Yeah, look, I mean, when I entered this field, I was shocked at that too, and I was shocked that obesity surgery starts in some countries as young as the age of 3. And it is shocking, but it is a fact of life. And, you know, we're used to treating diabetes in children, underactive thyroid in children. Obesity is a complex disease, genes plus environment. And if you have treatments for them that are effective in adults, then you should study them in children and use them in children. But you have to be very careful in kids, because kids, you know, when you lose weight with these medications, you lose muscle, you lose fat. There's concern about even bone. So in a growing child, you need to use these with great care and accumulate the evidence of when they're safe and how long you can use them for.
2: I imagine we all know what the side effects of GLP-1 drugs are. We know what the side effects can be. Would they potentially be more severe in a child whose body is still very much developing and growing?
4: Not necessarily, to be honest. I think we know that children do respond differently to, say, the diabetes treatments that we use compared to adults. So I think the response will be different. The side effects could be more prominent. And the concerns about losing muscle and bone in a growing child would be the kind of red flag areas that would want to be very closely studied.
2: What about the, and again, this is a layman's perspective, so feel free to put me right if I'm completely wrong in this, but I would have thought there are certain children who, you know, maybe overweight or perceived to be overweight when they're younger, but they kind of grow out of it and they kind of grow into their bodies. Am I being simplistic there?
4: No, you're quite right. And that's the other thing about a child who has obesity. They don't have to lose weight if they're still growing. They can hold their weight steady and, as you kind of implied, grow into it. You can't do that as an adult. So great individual care and attention needs to be paid when you're making the decisions about starting any treatment in childhood.
2: So on balance, you would be very cautious about giving GLP-1 weight loss injections to a child?
4: They have been studied well from the age of 12 up.

0: And what the WHO are talking about in this are children from the age between 6 and 12. And that's where we need the extreme caution at the moment. I think we are, with all children, we are more, if you like, careful before embarking on any long-term treatment in terms of weighing up the options. And I think it's also very important, and I was a little disappointed with the language in the report as it came out in online. There was a lot of talk of being obese, are overweight, and we're trying to move to the have overweight, have obesity concept.
1: Okay. That is disappointing, isn't it, coming from such a prestigious organisation?
0: No, I think the WHO's language was good.
1: Oh, I see. My apologies.
0: That was translated into, online and media outlets.
1: Oh, sorry, I see what you mean. They also made a finding about bariatric surgery or weight management devices for under 10s. Again, is that something you would broadly agree with?
0: It is. I think the idea that you would do something surgically irreversible to a child who is under the age of 10 with most of their growing left to do is, again, to be done only in extreme cases with significant multidisciplinary decision making and the opinions of at least two healthcare professionals.
1: Notwithstanding the note of caution, both from yourself and from the WHO, you must be enormously excited about the potential for GLP-1 weight loss drugs and injections and the impact they can have on people's lives.
0: I mean, I really never thought I would see this point come along during my career. I thought I was going to be finished, that it was going to come in the middle of the 2030s, that we'd have meaningful treatments that are transforming lives. And I do want these treatments to be available for children, but we must wait till we have the evidence about their safety, their efficacy, and how long you need to continue them for, because that's the big question. Is it a lifelong course of treatment, or in children can you treat for a period of time and then back off to either lower doses or different approaches?
1: Can I ask you about obesity, children who have obesity? I imagine there are multiple potential reasons for that. Can you talk us through some of the potential factors at play?
0: Well, the biggest driver of obesity is your genetic predisposition. And in some very rare cases, that's a single gene alteration that leads to severe onset obesity under the age of 3. And that's a real red flag if a child develops severe obesity under the age of 3. The more common form of obesity that's affecting, and overweight that's affecting, one in 5 of our children, and the numbers have quadrupled over the last 30 years. The more common form is what's called polygenic. So you have a general genetic predisposition because of your combination of genes, and then we've got this phenomenally toxic food environment and physical activity environment that is just bringing out that gene expression.
1: But, and excuse my ignorance here, are there some kids, regardless of it, like my cholesterol is high at the moment, and my specialist said to me, you can do whatever you want in terms of the Mediterranean diet, and you should, and it's good for your health, but you will have high cholesterol regardless, and you need to treat it with medicine. Like, are there some kids who have obesity that are in that same boat, regardless of what they do in terms of their diet, they are just predisposed towards that?
0: That is correct. I mean, it's rare, but that is correct. And there are very specific treatments, those particular children will be suitable for, including obesity surgery at a young age, if the degree of obesity is severe enough and significantly restricting movement.
1: So can I ask you just as a final question, maybe we're going a little bit off what the initial discussion was, but I am curious, as an expert in this field and as someone who helps people in this field, do you get angry when you hear people, you know, blaming those who are overweight or their parents for their diet? Do you get angry about that?
0: I don't often get really cross, but when I hear parents been blamed for their children's obesity, when we know the drivers are the food and drinks industry, the physical activity environment, plus the genetic predisposition, I get really, really bothered. Because people like to propose that it's all about personal responsibility and blame the parents. That is not the case. Support the parents, treat the child, change the environment.
2: And that was Professor Donal O'Shea.
1: Now, Wednesday marked the third anniversary of the October 7th Hamas attacks, in which 1,200 people were killed, 251 were taken hostage. This attack sparked a devastating war in Gaza, which has left much of the territory in ruins, and it's 2 million people living in dire conditions. For more on this, we were joined by Sky News' Adam Parsons.
3: Well, one of the most consequential days that this region has had for many, many years began at 6:29 in the morning when fighters from predominantly from Hamas, but from other militant groups as well, started coming out of Gaza and into Israeli territory. Some of them came over into kibbutzim, some of them coming over into Israeli towns and started attacking and killing. And injuring and also damaging property. It was a devastating attack, and it went on for many, many hours. Now, it ended with, as you said, many people being killed. It ended with hostages being taken back to Gaza, and the ripples of it continue to change everything, not least, by the way, questions about that day, about Israel's sluggish response, about how it could be that a military with the might and the intelligence power of Israel could have been caught napping when this attack happened. And of course, as you have rightly said, the most obvious repercussion has been the devastation wrought upon Gaza, where well over 70,000 people have been killed, where so much of that Gaza Strip has been leveled or reduced to rubble, and where at the moment the population of more than 2 million people are squeezed into around only a third of the territory that they once lived in.
2: Yeah. The devastation, as you say, continues to roll on from that day. Let's talk initially about I suppose, the impact on Israel. It was a day that sort of was a line in the sand for both Netanyahu and indeed the harder right elements of Israel. Is that fair to say, Adam?
3: It's certainly fair to say that the Netanyahu, by the way, his popularity really fell after October the 7th and then recovered. A lot of people still hold him responsible for the fact that October the 7th happened at all and for the response to it as being unacceptable in the minds of some, and there has been no inquiry. A lot of people in Israel want an inquiry, and it hasn't happened yet. But I think it's certainly fair to say that it has empowered nationalist and far-right politicians, the most obvious example being people like Itamar Ben-Gvir, to say things that probably would have seemed unpalatable a few years ago. I think it has also, though, not just empowered those people, it's moved the political paradigm to the right, because a lot of people who, let's say 5 years ago, believed in the possibility of a two-state solution, who begun to believe that there could be a peaceful understanding between Palestinians and Israelis, now a great chunk of those people feel disillusioned and feel that idea that the spectre of a two-state solution has gone. And the other thing I would say is within Israeli politics, you can't get away from the fact that there are vast numbers of people who have served, who have seen their children go into combat, and have also seen ultra-Orthodox Jews being excused combat. And that has created its own fault line within what is already a politically charged country.
2: Okay, and then from that, following on from that, as you touched on there, the devastation that has been wreaked in Gaza. Gaza is a pile of rubble, much of it, and a humanitarian crisis that continues to roll on.
3: Yes, I mean, in theory, there is a ceasefire, and certainly the level of destruction has declined markedly, but still people are being killed regularly. Still, the Israeli military is taking more and more of Gaza. And when you see images of Gaza, and, you know, worth reiterating, international journalists are still barred from entering Gaza. It remains a monochrome landscape of rubble, of devastation. I have been in there twice with the Israeli military, once just towards the end of the war, once during the ceasefire, and on both times it's just astonishing how little life you see. You don't see trees, you don't see greenery. I remember at one point thinking you didn't even hear sort of birdsong at all. And so many people to have been killed. It's a horrendous price that Gazans have paid. Israel would say, of course, that this was a war against Hamas, and they maintain that that no war in history has ever seen a more accurate targeting of combatants and a lower ratio of civilians being killed. That is an argument that is going to continue, I think, for a long time yet. But the simple fact is that an awful lot of men, women, children, pensioners who were not involved in combat have been killed. And one other thing I would say to you is that there are a lot of people who kind of see these as very distinctive areas. They're not. You can see into Gaza from an Israeli town. It is so close. There are so many Israelis who've got experience of going into Gaza. You know, it is an extraordinary feeling when you come out of Gaza and 5 minutes later you're on an Israeli road and you stop and buy a coffee and you see people going about their normal business.
2: Yeah, that's very jarring, of course, as well. Adam, this is the first anniversary of October 7th that all the hostages are released, mm-hmm. And that there is no one still being held by Hamas in Gaza. And also, obviously, Netanyahu's own personal political, I suppose, neck continues to be on the line. If you were looking to the next number of months unfolding in the region, can you see any light in any chink of light in any of this going forward?
3: Well, the most important thing that's happening is in 20 days' time, we have an election. So this month starts with October the 7th. Tomorrow, the British consulate in East Jerusalem is due to be closed as part of the sort of ongoing political tension. And then on the 27th of this month, we have an election where the two leading contenders are Benjamin Netanyahu and Gadi Eisenkot, who is a former chief of staff of the military, whose own son was killed fighting in Gaza, but who is seen by many as being the chance for some kind of change, the chance for a reduction in the heat and the fury of Israeli politics. And there is a third opportunity, which is that neither of these two people is able to form a majority. So I think it is not overstating it. So a lot of people here think this is a profoundly important election, because if it ends with Benjamin Netanyahu getting another mandate, he'll end up going past 20 years as prime minister, and it may well be that he has a coalition that still includes Smotrich, Ben-Gvir, Katz, and sure, others, the people who are seen as these firebrands pushing Israel ever further to a far-right nationalist future.
2: Okay. Very lastly, Adam, is there a front runner between these two men at the moment, or is it too close to call?
3: It's really very, very close to call. For a long while, Gadi Eisenkot has been seen as the front runner. And at the moment, the polls have him a little ahead, but not so much that you could guarantee that he can form a government. And there's more and more people think the most likely outcome is a kind of stalemate.
1: Adam Parsons of Sky News there.
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2: Now you're very welcome back to the best of the Hard Shoulder. Analysis from the Central Statistics Office found that fuel and home heating prices continued to rise in September. Diesel went up by over 5%, petrol rose by nearly 5%, and home heating oil rose by over 7% in just 1 month. And Dara Cassidy, head of communications at bonkers.ie, dropped by to discuss the findings and whether this week's budget may alleviate some of that pressure on people.
1: Talk us through the numbers first.
15: Sure. So there's some new figures out from the CSO today. People probably don't need official confirmation. The prices are going up, but they are. Home heating oil has gone up by almost 60% over the past year, according to the CSO. Electricity is up by around 8%. Diesel is up by 22% over the past year, and petrol is up 14%. Now, with those fuel prices, that's obviously including the excise cut that we've seen. So if that had not taken place, those figures would be much, much worse. And overall in the economy, Shane, inflation is now running at 4.1%. Mightn't seem like a huge amount, because only a few years ago, yes, inflation was running at around 7 or 8%. But this new bout of inflation is off a much higher base.
1: It is.
15: So it's going to affect people quite more than you might think. And over the past 5 years, just quickly, prices have gone up by around 25% in total. And over the past 6 years, prices have gone up by almost 30% in total. Now, I know maybe in the 70s, 80s, there was bouts of inflation that were very, very high. But for a generation of people, for a lot of your listeners, this is really kind of, you know, tough to handle, because we've had about 20 years where there's very, very little inflation in the economy. But that has all changed, unfortunately, over the past few years.
1: Now, everyone will know filling up a tank, their home heating tank, the price of that has rocketed.
15: So if you're getting 1,000 litres of home heating oil, which might be what a lot of people might get coming into the winter months, you're looking at paying around 1,500 or 1,600 euro a year. That is up around 200 to 250 euro since September.
1: Well, and it's up around... It's about 17% increase since... Yeah.
15: It's up about 400 euro since May and June. So some people may have been doing a bit of a price check at the start of summer. Said, well, hold off, see if prices go down. That's not the case. So a big hike. And there's kind of no... So there's any easy way around this, because like I said, electricity is going up as well. Gas is going up as well. People who heat the homes by gas have seen the prices go up by about 10% over the past few weeks from some of the major suppliers. So a lot of households under pressure, particularly lower income households who spend a larger proportion of their money on things such as heating and lighting.
1: Okay, we have to heat our homes. A lot of people still have to drive and don't have a public transport alternative. Are there things people can be doing to save money?
15: There are things that people can do when it comes to home heating oil. Obviously, do shop around, ring around, see if you can get a better quote. But the savings are going to be tough enough to find. When you look at all of the household outgoings that the average household has, Shane, there's probably maybe around 10 or 11 bills going out every month. Your mortgage, your broadband, your TV, the bins, the gas, the electricity, the mobile, there's loads.
1: Now, there are things you can make savings on.
15: Absolutely. And I would say to people, just have a little audit. See all of those regular outgoings that are going out and leaving your account every month, and see what you can switch. You're not going to be able to switch all 10 or 11 of them. You mightn't be able to. Some people might be on a fixed mortgage rate, for example. I get that. But everyone should have at least two or three bills that they can absolutely save money on. And the government, or the tax man, the tax woman, gave us around 700 or 800 euro in the budget there just gone. A lot of that is going to be eaten up by the cost increases that we're seeing. But you can save another 700 or 800 euro on your energy, another 700 or 800 euro potentially on your broadband.
1: Switching is key, isn't it, in terms of energy? We switched relatively recently, and I actually think we even broke our contract to do it and took a penalty because it was so much in our interest to do it. We saved hundreds of euros.
15: You can save hundreds, health insurance as well. And I would argue you'll often get people giving money saving tips, which are absolutely great, and I love listening to them, but a lot of them will be about a sacrifice.
1: Yeah.
15: Stop doing this.
1: No sacrifice.
15: No sacrifice.
1: It's so simple.
15: Yeah, you can still go to the cinema, you can still have pints, you can still go to on the weekend trip if you want.
1: The company will do all the work. The company you're switching to will actually do all the work.
15: Yeah, well, we do us as well on Bonkers.
1: Bonkers.ie. Bonkers.ie will do it for you.
15: Yeah, you can compare, but you can also switch. And things as well, such as car insurance, home insurance, Shane, they really, really do add up. And sometimes people might roll their eyes a little bit, we're being told to switch again by Dara Cassidy. But really, there are big savings there. And another way of looking at it, if you switched your broadband on your TV, for example, you could easily save around maybe 500 or 600 euro over the course of the year. That's the equivalent to getting a 50-cent excise cut in petrol or diesel if you're a standard driver. Now, imagine the government came out tomorrow and said, we're cutting excise again by another 50 cent. People would be like, happy days. But they're not going to do that. In fact, they're probably going to have to reverse the cuts at the end of February. But I'm kind of saying to you now, you can make those savings by just looking at what's going out of your account and seeing where you can switch.
1: Another thing that occurs to me when I'm speaking to you on the tax side of things, expenses. Are you claiming for all your expenses? All your medical expenses, are you claiming for them? Really easy to do. You ring your pharmacy, for example, they'll tell you how much you spent on drugs. Your GP will tell you how much you spent there, 20% of that back.
15: And yes, you're right. And every year research comes out from Revenue telling us that millions is being left on the table. And in the budget, the rent tax credits went up by 150 euro. Tax credits sound a little bit complicated when you start talking about them, but really a tax credit just reduces your tax bill by the size of the credit. So basically, for most people, now you can get a rebate or a refund on your rent of 1,150 euro a year. And again, there's research showing that a lot of renters are not applying for that. And rent is high. No one needs reminding. So absolutely make sure you're applying for all of the tax credits that you're getting. And also from a social welfare point of view, make sure that you're applying for anything you might be entitled to.
1: Fuel allowance, free electricity.
15: Yep.
1: all those things.
15: Yeah, even the special needs payment for people who have an unexpected expense. But again, there was also recent research showing that thousands of households aren't getting the free electricity allowance. Now, it's only €35 a month. It's paid as part of the household benefits package. But every little helps, that €35 a month over the course of the year.
1: Nearly £400 a year.
15: Absolutely. You know, it all adds up.
2: And that was Dara Cassidy there of bonkers.ie.
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16: 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We tell the stories written all over our

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7: You're listening to the best of The Hard Shoulder with Ciara and Shane. Now, a survey has found that 1 in 5 young adults don't know how to use a washing machine. We chatted to Anne Russell, cleaning expert, author and content creator, about whether this survey reflects her experience and what advice she is most commonly asked to give when it comes to household tasks.
8: I can't light the fire. No.
9: You can't light the fire?
8: I can't light the fire, but there's gas fires in every house now, so does that really matter?
9: What is it about the fire? Is it just too complicated?
8: Yeah, too complicated. The airflow, I can't get... So we have a stove. Can't get the airflow right.
9: And can you work a washing machine?
8: Yes, I can indeed.
9: Is there anything you can't do when you did move out that you struggled with?
8: Oh, yeah. Certain dishes Mum and Dad would have done, you know, the same 5 meals per week. So branching out to making lasagna or carbonara would have been difficult.
9: Some people, mainly men, they would wear the same clothes over and over again. They would hand wash their clothes. They would bring their dirty clothes back to their parents. They would also wear their entire wardrobe and buy new clothes instead, all to avoid the washing machine. Is that a bloke thing, or do girls do it too?
8: I'd say that's a bloke thing.
9: You wouldn't do that?
8: No. I still don't know how to change a tyre.
9: You still can't do it?
8: No, I can't. No. That's why the AA called them.
9: Why do some young adults struggle when it comes to the real world?
10: Because their mummies and daddies mollycoddle them, wrap them up in cotton wool, you know, and do everything for them and don't prepare them for going out into the big bad world.
11: And that was Henry out there finding out about why 1 in 5 people, and these, when we say young people, they're not that young, they're 18 to 30 years of age, cannot use the washing machine. And for more on this, we are joined now by Anne Russell, author, online creator and cleaning expert. Good evening to you, Anne. It's very nice to talk to you. Are you shocked by these figures, 1 in 5 young people not able to turn on the washing machine?
12: To be honest, not really. You know, there's always been a knowledge gap, and parents work these days. So things that maybe you would have picked up just by, you know, watching your mum do it, if you're, you know, you're busy with after school activities and your mother doesn't get home till late, you might not know. And you won't know, you don't know how to do it until you're called upon to do it.
11: I think that also suggests, though, even if mum is working, that somebody's washing their clothes at home. I am a working mother. My children know how to use the washing machine. I would see that as a necessity in my life as much as in theirs.
12: Yeah, well, yes, but like I said, not everybody does, and I'm sure some people are completely convinced that there's a washing fairy. You know, and it just happens. It doesn't surprise me at all. And of course, there are kids who, you know, there are mothers who find it, I always found it easier just to do it. You know, I had four kids at one home at one point, and if I relied on them to do their own washing, we would have drowned in dirty socks. It was just easier for me to do it. Yeah. Having said that, you know, they can all use the washing machine. Yeah. But, you know.
11: I'm the polar opposite of you, and I also have four kids at home, and I'm a great believer in never mind give a man a fish, teach a man to fish. They can all use the washing machine. One of the reasons I'm not really buying this as well is I know some people say, well, they're living in rented accommodation, they might know the washing machine. They work out pretty quick how to use the telly and other things that they want to use. I think there's a bit of a learned helplessness around this.
12: I think also there's a fear. The thing is, when you're brought up, you know, with computer, I mean, I'm terrified of pressing the wrong button if I do anything involving televisions or something, so much so that there are some things I won't touch. I'm kind of frightened I'm going to break something. Now, if you're a kid that's been brought up on that, you're very confident with electronics and the digital world because you understand that you're unlikely to break it. But you are frightened of ruining that very expensive new shirt you've got. Ooh. Or you might break the washing machine. It's that, do you have the confidence? You think you know, but you know, you like that shirt. And what happens if you get it wrong?
11: Do you know, the only thing is, and I think you're exactly right, like I certainly wouldn't want to, you know, boil my clothes or you know, anything like that. But the washing machine, out of almost all the gadgets around our house, have the instructions written on the front of it. It's like wool. Delicates, do you know what I mean? Jeans. It says it on the wall. Like, you basically have to
12: not
11: point and click.
12: Not all of them do, though. That's
11: really?
12: The thing. Not all of them do. A surprisingly large, I mean, a huge number, because, you know, where I go around people's houses, actually only have either the little pictograms, which can be quite confusing, or numbers. There's an awful lot still in existence that just have numbers. And again, you know, if it does say jeans, that's great. And it might say bedding, that's great too. Delicates. Well, what do you mean delicates? What do I count as delicates?
11: Okay.
12: You know, is my shirt, you know.
11: Maybe it's not as obvious as maybe I'm suggesting that it is.
12: You know, and when you know, it's easy. But when you don't know, it's not that easy.
11: There are a lot of stories out there and what people are doing to avoid doing the washing, isn't there?
12: Oh, yes. Yes, I know. Freezing jeans has been around for a long time. Spraying vodka in armpits, you know, wearing clothes and airing them. Although, in fairness, wearing clothes a couple of times and airing them probably isn't a bad idea if they're not really filthy. Sponging marks off. I mean, a lot of these things actually aren't a bad idea.
11: Yeah.
12: You know, I mean, my grandmother would never have dreamt of washing up a tweed skirt. You know, it went to the cleaners once a year. In the meantime, it was brushed and spot cleaned and hung up and, you know.
11: Yeah, so maybe we're going back to the old ways, because apparently now a lot of people are just spraying things with deodorant and hanging them out windows, and also sometimes avoiding going out or else wearing every single item of clothes they have in their wardrobe before they even brave the washing machine. It's all very complicated. You must get asked a lot of mad questions about this kind of thing on TikTok by young people, Anne.
12: I think, I mean, yes, I do. But actually, a lot of it's more to do with, you know, individual stains and marks or garments. You know, I've got this, I've had this happen. What do I happen? When you understand the fundamentals, and I do try and explain that, you know, I think I explain it in the books and I try and explain it online. When you understand the very fundamentals of it, it's much easier to go ahead. You know, don't wash on a hot wash anything made out of animal hair. Don't care what animal, just
11: so
12: no
11: sheep,
12: animal
11: sheep
12: hair.
11: Is included in that.
12: Sheep is included in that. I've never had anything with dog hair, but it probably, you know, angora, cashmere, wool,
11: yeah.
12: All of the animal hairs, because they've got, just like human hair, they've got little scales all over them. So when you wash them hot and the scales stick out and then you move them around, they lock together and shrink.
11: Okay.
12: You know, but once you understand why that happens, it's very easy not to think of ways around it. You know, you don't want to wash acrylic jumpers on a boil wash because they're made of plastic. And if you spin them, you will spin the creases in and you'll never get them out again.
11: They actually look bonkers afterwards. Look, thank you, Anne. You are a rock of sense about all of this as ever. That is Anne Russell there, author, cleaning expert and online creator. Shane, I kind of do blame the parents here. Like, I have young adults and they can all use the washing machine, and largely because I go, I'm not running around after all of you using the washing machine. If I was washing all the clothes of five people constantly, especially considering my children are of the mind of things are worn once and washed, it would be crazy.
13: I couldn't agree more.
11: But yet you are not particularly au fait with the washing machine?
13: I know where it is, absolutely.
11: I know where it is, you heard it here first.
13: I can use it.
7: Anne Russell there, cleaning expert, author and content creator.
11: Fionn Davenport, Lonely Planet author, joined us this week and brought us the ultimate guide to Nashville. And we thought we would give you a little bit of light relief after all that budgetary nonsense. So we are joined by the one, the only Fionn Davenport for his ultimate guide. And today we are travelling to the home of music. Nashville.
14: Yes. Music City, USA. We're going to Nashville, Kira. The thing that prompted my decision to cover Nashville was that last week, the Songteller Hotel opened in downtown Nashville, which is the last venture that Dolly Parton was involved in before she died, three, 4 weeks ago. So the hotel opened on the 29th, and the hotel is very, very Dolly Parton, as in there's a lot of... It's very elegant, actually. It's not like down homey or anything like that. It's a very slick, modern hotel. But there's a lot of pink and a lot of pictures of Dolly, and then...
11: I like that you say it's elegant, because Dolly herself used to say it costs a lot of money to look this cheap.
14: That's right.
11: But that's not the vibe in this hotel.
14: I'm imagining that hotel cost a lot of money to look that elegant, because it is quite a swanky building. On the third floor, there's a museum dedicated to her called Dolly's Life of Many Colors. And there's some very nice touches. So it's worth pointing out that Parton's relationship with Nashville is central to her success, because she left her home in Tennessee literally the day after finishing school, and she moved to Nashville where she wanted to be a professional songwriter. So that's why the hotel is called the Songteller. And there's some nice touches, like the suites are designed as places to write. There's also a daily writing hour for guests. So I don't know how that'll work, but I imagine...
11: The suites are designed...
14: For writing. So they have like writing tables and the ideas to...
11: The idea that other people who want to be sort of songwriters will go and stay in this hotel and kind of use it like almost like a muse kind of thing.
14: Yeah, I don't know. The marketing is going to be... Because if you're a songwriter who's moving to Nashville to become a song, I think the last you're going to spend is like $300 a night on a hotel room. But still, there's a listening lobby, which is right next to the main entrance. And there's this guitar-shaped communal writing table right under this gilded ceiling. And then, of course, at the top of every hour, a recordings of her catalogue is played through the lobby and surrounding spaces. It's a bit like, I don't know if any listener has been to the Hard Day's Night Hotel in Liverpool, which is quite similar, dedicated to the Beatles. Like everywhere you go in the public spaces, there's kind of just the Beatles constantly on. So Dolly Parton. Here's an interesting one. The thing I'm sorry I missed this, but September 25th is Dolly Day.
11: 9 to 5.
14: Very good. You got it. Yes. You know, you're encouraged to wear pink on the 25th of September, and then at 5 p.m. everywhere in the city, 9 to 5.
11: And you know what? I know Aer Lingus do fly direct, and actually the flights are good value, aren't they?
14: 104 return at the moment.
11: That is a cheap return to and from the States.
14: Absolutely.
11: But their flight number is EI195.
14: That's very interesting. Here's the thing. I've spoken to representatives of Nashville Tourism. So Aer Lingus has been flying there very, very successfully for a couple of years or more. Flights are incredibly busy. Nashville is a destination that really appeals to Irish visitors.
11: We do have a huge love of country music.
14: Yes.
11: Look at the Late Late Show. Do you know what I mean? People have a strange... affection and affiliation with American country.
14: Did you say before that, like, I think, was it on one of the slots you had on the show not so long ago, there was like musing about, the relationship is very clear. Irish folk music imported into the United States, into the Appalachians, mm-hmm. et cetera, West Virginia, was then incorporated along with like gospel singing and slave songs from the plantations.
11: And Cajun and a few Cajun other mixes.
14: To create country music. So in a sense, when country music comes back to Ireland, we're hearing our own folk tradition.
11: It's like Halloween, we're re-importing ourselves.
14: We're re-importing ourselves. However, this is the interesting part. So if you go to the airport, say 2 hours before a Nashville flight goes out, you will see a host of people all wearing Stetsons and, you know, and the pink hats and all the rest. And I have spoken to people in Nashville tourism who are utterly bemused by this. It's like, this isn't Texas. This is Nashville. Nashville is a very modern city. It's a high-rise city. It's, to all intents and purposes, a very contemporary city, very modern, very business-oriented. It's not hokum at all. So they're like thinking, it's like, do these people think we're going to Texas? I'm like, no.
11: It's like when people come here and they expect that we live in cottages and we're
14: the little people.
11: Shawls. Yeah, exactly. And what, you know, we laugh at them for thinking that. They laugh at us a little. If you were going there, are there other things to do outside of like musical tours and that theme, I suppose?
14: I think the music is obviously a huge part of it. And it's worth pointing out that Nashville, the downtown, which is where a lot of the life happens, is interesting and all the rest. But as I said, it's high rise, it's modern. Nashville really is a city of neighborhoods. And it's the range of neighborhoods that make it an interesting place. But you're going to have to use a lot of Uber or ride shares to get around. Like, you know, whether you're going to the Gulch or 12 South or Germantown or Wedgwood, Houston, they're really kind of just diverse and interesting and very much where locals go. However, in downtown, the Ryman Auditorium, which is this church that became a concert hall that housed the original Grand Old Opry radio show. It's now hosting a bespoke theater. This is where Johnny Cash met June Carter. This is music history. This is where Elvis launched his career on the Ryman stage. 5 minutes away, there's the Johnny Cash Museum, if you're mm-hmm. a fan of The Man in Black, as I very much am. 5 minutes east of there, if you want the ultimate Instagram-friendly photograph, particularly at sunup or sundown, I'm going to say sundown, the John Siegenthaler Pedestrian Bridge, where you have like these incredible views of the Cumberland River that stretches right through the downtown Nashville. Look, it's where everyone goes to take the photograph. Now, the Country Music Hall of Fame is very, very interesting in and of itself and the ultimate word on country music in the US. But part of it for me is RCA Studio B. Now, this is where the Nashville sound was born. And any music fan will know that the Nashville sound was a sound that informed Bob Dylan. And it's really, really, it's this very funky, sound, but it's still rooted in country. And to me, it's just like, I mean, the list of recordings that were made in this one studio is legendary. Not least, Kris Kristofferson, when he left the army and had moved to Nashville with dreams of being a songwriter of some kind, he worked as a janitor in RCA Studio B, sweeping up. And so in the 60s, when Bob Dylan was recording there, Kris Kristofferson was cleaning the studios at the end of the shift. And I just think, it's just wonderful to think that, you know, Kris Kristofferson.
11: Apparently quite a lot of poor musicians took rubbishy jobs in studios because when the studio was empty at night, they could use it for cheap and things like that they mightn't have been able to afford during the day. You've mentioned places like the Grand Ole Opry and the Johnny Cash Museum. So there's obviously a huge amount you could see and absorb around the music thing. Because the flights are cheap to Nashville, is it a good jumping off point for that corner of America?
14: Sure.
11: Because usually you would pay at least $500 or $600 return to get to America. This is about half that price.
14: You can drive to Memphis. You can drive. It is a gateway to the South. I mean, obviously Delta fly into Atlanta, which is another access point in Georgia. This is in Tennessee. We'll talk about Atlanta another day altogether.
11: Yeah, sure.
14: Sticking with Nashville. What I like is Nashville, because Nashville attracts a lot of business. And when you attract a lot of business, you're bringing in a lot of money, which means that the food is going to be very good.
11: Oh, yeah.
14: The quality of the restaurants is excellent. I'm going to say, okay, so the key dish that you have to try when you're in Nashville is Nashville hot chicken. Now, it's not chicken that's hot. It's spicy hot chicken.
11: Ooh.
14: Yes. The Prince's is kind of the mother of Nashville hot chicken, but the Assembly Food Hall has two. So there's Prince's and Hattie B's. Now, again, It's worth pointing out that Nashville is popular. There'll be queues at both, but do not let that deter you. This is like amazing chicken. So it's really, really nice. Really crisp, but inside it's really kind of soft chicken. Go mild, or you can absolutely nuclear your taste buds with the highest spice level on the menu. I wouldn't have the courage or the interest.
11: I'm a bit of a spice fiend. I eat a lot of spicy. Like, I would kind of make things hotter and hotter in the Indian restaurants. I'm hot. like Vindaloo hot, please.
14: You like Vindaloo?
11: I like hot.
14: Then Nashville hot chicken would be right up your street. Look, nighttime, I was kind of doing it as like a couple of days in Nashville. Nighttime, like downtown, is very, very popular. And if you're on a limited time, you absolutely want to go there. It's very, very touristy, but there's some wonderful spots to give you a sense of the live music scene. Robert's Western World, The Stage, Acme Feed and Seed, the 1230 Club. One of the things that I would recommend when you're there is go to Monell's. Now, Monell's is this Victorian-style house that dates from 1905. And a very common thing in the South is for communal breakfast. So you go into this house and you're seated at a table, and you could be seated with strangers, but it's like real down-home cooking where, you know...
11: Are we talking grits? Talking collard greens?
14: Oh, yeah.
11: The whole
14: grits,
11: thing.
14: Collard greens, eggs, there's biscuit. All of that is served.
11: Biscuit and gravy. Gravy that doesn't look in any sense like gravy, but okay.
14: But it's served in a very traditional environment, and it's absolutely wonderful. The one thing I should mention, and it is absolutely, you need to go to 12 South, because anybody who is a fan of Nashville, the TV series, and I don't know that you are, I watched it all throughout COVID, is the Bluebird Cafe, which features prominently in the series, is also one of the most famous cafes for songwriters and performers on the up. So it's in Green Hills, and on Sundays it has Sunday Spotlight, which is this free performance night that puts up and coming bands and songwriters up on stage. So look, you know, the multi-platinum selling artist of 2030 will likely be performing the Bluebird on Sunday night. And it's, you know, look, you're going to recognize it from the TV show. It's absolutely wonderful. But then when you're there, I would head over, get a ride share. This is the key. Getting around, like Uber.
11: Uber, Lyft, those types of things.
14: Absolutely. Yeah, sure. That's the way. Because, like, for example, it's 5 miles to get to 12 South from downtown. This is a city that's spread out. Mm-hmm. And whatever you do is don't think for a second, oh, we're in downtown, it seems so far. Go the distance. Because it really is worthwhile, because locals...
11: And as you say, it's a city of neighborhoods.
14: It's a city, absolutely, of neighborhoods. I'm going to mention Dicey's Pizza and Tavern does Chicago-style pizza, which I really, really like. If you want to really go late at night, there's Bastion. There's also a great relic of old Nashville in Melrose Billiards, which is lovely. It's an 80-year-old bar that has pool, shuffleboard, ping pong, and...
11: feeling like you have a genuine affection.
14: Yeah, I like Nashville. Obviously, as you know, I've been a writer for Lonely Planet for a very long time. And for about 10 years... Lonely Planet was owned by a company that was based out of Nashville. So Lonely Planet had its offices in Nashville for a number of years. It's a weird city in some respects. It's an inherently conservative city. I mean, this is the South, you know, so it's Tennessee. But in the heart of music life, it's full of life and it's brilliant. It's not the most inexpensive city I've ever been to. As the South goes, it tends to be slightly pricier. Like a hotel room, you're not going to get a lot of change out of $200, okay, and that you have to add to that tax and all the rest.
11: But it's not New York.
14: No. And also as well is that, like, you got good weather, you got Southern comfort and hospitality. I really enjoy it when I'm there. Even the touristy parts are just wonderful.
11: Well, look, you made it come alive for us tonight, and you've given us a welcome relief. And that was Fionn Davenport of Lonely Planet.
7: That is our loss. The Hard Shoulder will be back on Monday from 4 until 7 with Kira and Shane. Until then,
11: have a great weekend.
7: Urara, Augustoga Boogie.

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4: Look, I'm not going to tell you I found the one in a week. That'd be a lie. I went on a few dates that were fine, forgettable.

0: much. We're coming to you from the Lea Arena at the RDS. More of that anon. But we're going to go with one of the breaking stories overnight, which is the Northern Secretary of State, Chris Bryant, banning the Orange Order march along the Garvahy Road. First Minister of Northern Ireland, Michelle O'Neill, said it was the right decision by Mr. Bryant, but said it should have been made earlier. Joining me now to talk about all of this is Alison Morris, columnist with the Belfast Telegraph, commentator specialising in politics and security. Alison, good morning.
1: Good morning.
0: Now, the question of how long it took Chris Bryant to step in, I mean, someone might say he let the thing fester for a while. Others would say he let it develop to see was action needed or could it be resolved locally?
1: Well, I think that all of this shows that there needs to be at least a look at a reform of what goes on around the Parades Commission, those decisions, and then that legislation, which is the Public Processions Act. And people will remember that this all came around in 1998 at the backdrop of a lot of violence around Drumcree. And that was when that legislation was put in place and the Parades Commission was formed. So remember what was happening in 1998, and that is what that legislation was designed to cover. So it's not really designed for the circumstances we find ourselves in 2026. And that seems to be part of the problem. So the problem started whenever the Parades Commission were asked to determine this. There wasn't enough space given to allow mediation or an international mediator to be brought in. Then they give their decision. And they give their decision at 2 o'clock on a Friday afternoon for a parade to take place on a Sunday morning. So that resulted in emergency judicial reviews by the residents, which went into court on a Saturday. Then they managed to gain a temporary injunction at that stage. It was appealed. There was an appeal that went on till midnight, and then there was another hearing that went on till 2 in the morning. Now, none of that sounds ideal, does it? If you're dealing with something as serious as this, all of that should have been done well in advance. And then once the determination goes ahead, the parade couldn't go ahead because there was a protest. And therefore, you understand the Orange Order's frustration at that. But what happens then is the legislation is so ambiguous that no one could say when that parade stopped being live. You know, some argued, well, when they didn't get down the road on the Sunday and the determination ended at 9:30, did it end then? Did it end at midnight that night? Did it run on to the next day? As it turns out, it ran on for nearly 2 weeks. Before the Secretary of State finally stepped in.
0: The two things, the Parades Commission made its decision based on advice from the PSNI that they did not anticipate any kind of violence or riotous behaviour or whatever. Clearly that was wrong. But you'd wonder about the Parades Commission themselves. Do they have any instruments by which they would be able to make themselves familiar with the atmosphere on the Garvahy Road so that they would make a decision not just informed by the PSNI's judgment, which turned out to be flawed, but local concerns as well?
1: Well, I mean, not that I'm defending the PSNI. What the PSNI actually did say, and this is part of that late night judgment, is that they had no intelligence that there was going to be any violence, but that they would be prepared for all eventualities, that they would have police and operations in place for anything that might happen or take place. And that would have included the possibility of loyalist violence should it be rejected or Republican violence should it go ahead. So that was what the Parades Commission were told. And while they do look at the community impact, because European convention legislation has changed. You know, legislation changes constantly because it's set by precedent and appeals in other cases. And so, you know, during the hearings that have taken place in this, we've heard talk of, you know, Lithuanian protest law and all sorts of other things. It has changed that the sort of the right to assembly and parade, that was at the forefront. And then you have to really make a case as to why that shouldn't go ahead, rather than the other way around, rather than the Parades Commission had done for 28 years has said there was a lot of violence around this in the past. It just shouldn't happen. Yeah. Now, Orange Order make a case why it should. No, nothing's changed. Instead, they had to then consider updated convention rights. So the thing is, the world had changed. Everything had changed. There was no intelligence there was going to be any violence. And, you know, up until now, that intelligence was right. But there hasn't been violence. But did anyone anticipate the strength of feeling among nationalists and the strength and the size of those protests? Because I was there on the Sunday from 6 o'clock in the morning, standing in the rain, and there was already thousands of people there at that stage. And there was, as I think I've said you before, every shade of green is the only way I can describe it.
0: But you know, it does suggest, Alison, there was a failure of intelligence. If the PSNI hadn't a clue that this might be the reaction, that is an intelligence failure. They clearly don't have eyes and ears on the ground in the way perhaps they should have, although that might be

0: difficult in the nationalist community. But yeah. Moving on to the reaction from the Orange Order and indeed from the DUP, they clearly are not pleased.
1: Yes, although the DUP officially have sort of tempered their language, not calling for resignations or anything like that. They're obviously trying to say, you know, the rule of law needs to be upheld. Apart from the MP, Carla Lockhart, who's very close to the Portadown Lodges, she's going further and saying they could resign. There's a lot of speculation as to whether she's going to remain in the DUP for much longer or whether she's going to defect to the more hardline TUV, given her language around this parade is more in step with Jim Allister than it is with her own party leader. But yeah, they have indicated as well that they're going to go back into the courts again to challenge the Secretary of State and the PSNI on making that decision to call this parade. So while the policing operation remained live, the parade could technically go ahead, but the legislation, as I said, is so ambiguous. It's just within a reasonable time. And you have to start asking, what was reasonable? Was 2 weeks reasonable? Was, you know, 1 week even reasonable? Was 4 days even reasonable? So they're probably going to go back in and argue that. And while that's all very frustrating and it costs a lot of money, let's face it, to pay very high profile barristers for those challenges, isn't it better than, you know, riots and shooting and everything else?
0: I mean, I mentioned Michelle O'Neill, the First Minister, saying that glad he acted, but why did it take so long? But the Deputy First Minister, Emma Little-Pengelly, said any concept of a new Ireland died following Chris Bryant's intervention.
1: Well, you know, back when the Assembly was first restored, Emma Little-Pengelly and Michelle O'Neill were doing joint events together and everything looked rosy. I cannot imagine the two of them being further apart than they are right now. There is no meeting of minds. There is no friendship. They are clearly on very opposite ends of the political spectrum. They do still need to go into the executive chamber and do business around the budgets and everything else. But they are clearly on, you know, polar opposites politically, and tensions between the DUP and Sinn Féin are high, but it hasn't resulted in the collapse of the Assembly. There will still be, you know, the Assembly will back in on Monday. There will be, I imagine, a lot of repercussions across the Assembly chamber. The PSNI have said they will investigate those who took part in that protest, because the protest wasn't notified to block the road on that Sunday. And they have sent letters to some politicians, including Michelle O'Neill. Now, Marilyn McDonnell hasn't had one as yet, I think, but Michelle O'Neill confirmed she had received one just before she went on the late last night. But yeah, there's you know, politically, I think there's still some fallout from this. I do think that they're going to need to look at maybe modernising or updating the legislation or even the guidelines, the statutory guidelines around the Parades Commission. And also, you know, I think that Brendan McKinney got a lot of grief from the Gavrahi residents for being very hardline and intransigent. But his sort of speech to the residents last night about, you know, no bumping of horns, no cheering, you know, no celebrating. This is us for celebration. We really need to start repairing the damage to the community relations, I think was the right tone to set in this. I think anyone celebrating this as a win or saying there'll be repercussions because it's a defeat, that's not going to be helpful going forward. I think the right tone to set is, look, this was a very difficult time. We're over the other side of it. The Secretary of State should have acted sooner. But what can we do now to try and repair our relations? And is there still a possibility that we could have some international mediation, if not find a meeting of minds about a parade, but at least to have the residents in Orange Order on a place where we can move? Portadown is a very small town, as we know, and the people there live side by side. And they, once all that crowd disappears in the next 24 hours, I think most have gone now, they do have to repair those relations.
0: All right, Alison, thank you very much for joining us. Alison Morris, columnist with the Belfast Telegraph and commentator specialising in politics and security.
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0: Already our listeners are getting on about Trump and his buying of diesel from the Russians. This 300,000 tons of diesel is Trump trying to get the price of the pump down in time for the midterms. A con at best, because the amount of diesel is only half a day's usage for the US, but it shows Europe how much the American regime thinks of Ukraine, or indeed Europe. Well, as I said at the beginning, we are coming to you from the Lay Arena at the RDS to mark Leinster's return to their home, and I'm delighted that Shane Nolan, CEO of Leinster Rugby, is with me now at the start of this new adventure. Good morning and welcome, Shane.
3: Great, thank you. Welcome to our new home.
0: Yeah, there's kind of a resonance here, because when you moved from Donnybrook to the RDS, the first team you played against was?
3: Cardiff.
0: Cardiff, and you're playing tonight. against Cardiff.
3: Exactly that.
0: It has a lovely feeling to it.
3: Yeah.
0: Although it's completely coincidental, it has to be said.
3: It's totally coincidental, but so we'll still make a nice story of it, for sure.
0: Yeah. Now, the new home, was the old home refurbed, it's a fantastic job. We're sitting here in the presidential suite of the Anglesey Stand. It's a fantastic facility now. How many can it sit and stand?
3: Yeah, we're absolutely delighted, and it's great to be on your show today. It's a sign that the day has finally arrived. We moved out of the RDS 2.5 years ago, so tonight we play our first competitive game, and we're all so excited to be back. So, yeah, the new capacity of the arena is 20,600. When we left, it was just north of 18,000, so an extra 2,000 seats. But as you've seen, I know you were on a tour earlier.
0: Walk around, and I have to say, I didn't realise how derelict the old Anglesey Stand was. Mm-hmm. It was certainly past its sell-by. I mean, there was asbestos there and all the rest.
3: All sorts, yeah.
0: But you did manage, or the contractor managed to not send a lot of stuff to landfill. It was all reutilised.
3: Yeah, reutilised. It was a precast construction. I have to say the constructor was Elliott's, a company from Cavan. They were fantastic. We've managed to, with the RDS, it's RDS's project. We're the kind of anchor tenant, for want of a better word, but together we managed to, the project was delivered on time.
0: But it was important for the RDS to put an investment in of some 52 million?
3: 52 million, yes. Yeah.
0: In order to get that investment, to fund it and so on, they had to have an anchor tenant.
3: Correct.
0: Someone would deliver income on a regular basis. Yeah. And you were here for 25 years?
3: Yeah, we signed a 25-year lease 2 years ago at this point in time. And also, you know, the government contributed through the large-scale infrastructure fund and various other means. So, it all totaled up to a hefty sum of 52 million. But what you see now is the produce of that.
0: Now, the fan experience is going to be greatly enhanced. Yep. I went all around the stadium and there isn't a bad seat in the house, that's for sure.
3: Yeah, if you remember the old Anglesey Stand, to your point, it was quite old, and while fans loved it, nearly every seat had a restricted view, that the old kind of pillars,
0: sidelines,
3: stanchions, so that's all removed now. So every seat now is a full 100% view. So I think our fans are going to be thrilled with it. We had a test event a few weeks ago against Zebre, and people got to see their seat for the first time, and the feedback has been really, really positive.
0: And you limited capacity because that was a soft opening, if you like.
3: Yeah, if you like the stadium opened during the horse show in August, and there was 5 days of events running, but the customer flow or the modus is so different in a horse show compared to a rugby match.
0: The horse show was a day-long event, are trickling in and
3: exactly
0: out.
3: That.
0: For a match, they arrive maybe for a pint or two before the game.
3: Your match is 2 hours and people arrive ideally an hour and a half before, but in reality it's half an hour before. There's a surge of people who come in, want to use the bars, want to use the bathrooms, into your seat. Same thing happens at halftime, same thing happens at full-time. So it was really important for us a couple of weeks ago to just stress test the stadium with 8,000 people and see how it worked.
0: And I heard that there were some pinch points that you discovered.
3: There were.
0: And you have to eliminate those.
3: 75 of them, to be exact. But that was the point of it. The point was to run a test event, see what worked, what didn't work in rugby mode. And we spent the last 3 or 4 weeks with the RDS just getting things right. So it'll be all perfect for tonight.
0: Now, it's all about rugby, but Leinster is a business and you're the mm-hmm. CEO. So what is your job exactly? Is it to make the sums all add up?
3: A bit of everything, really. Jack of all trades. So like our operation, everybody knows Leinster from the rugby team that comes out tonight, the professional team, but we have a professional men's team, we have a women's team, we have underage teams. We also do run the amateur games, which is a massive part of our operation. So we have a dual mandate running professional team and an amateur team. So our job is not only to win on the pitch with our professional teams and our representative teams, but also to administer the game, to grow the game, get more boys and girls playing the game. And then there's the commercial side of it, because somebody has to fund all of that. So we have to make sure we have a commercial engine that funds the amateur and the professional game. So all of that basically.
0: The other provinces will be complaining. Leinster are loaded. They're spoilt. Your comments, please.
3: Do I need to comment?
0: Yeah.
3: We pride ourselves on being really financially rigorous and disciplined. And we have been for 20 years. My predecessor, Mick Dawson, and myself now, we with our committees, we really pride ourselves on running a tight ship. We work really, really hard at making sure that the commercial engine works to, like, we're a not-for-profit organization, so any money we make goes into the amateur game, it goes into professional game. We're not mad rich. We are not making profit. Every money we make is invested back into the game. But we work really hard. But today is such a big moment for us because moving back into our home arena means we can, you know, really give a fan experience and fill our stadium. And that has obviously commercial upsides for us as well. So
0: now the capacity of the stadium, how did you work out what would be best? Because we have temporary stands at both ends and then we've the permanent stand, the grandstand and the Anglesey stand.
3: Right.
0: Those semi-permanent stands, they can be removed for what? Concerts and the horse
3: show? Primarily the horse show. So it's kind of a unique situation here. We've got rugby and show jumping happening on the same ground, which is, I think, unique in the world. So during the summer, those two stands behind the goalposts are removed and dismounted for the horse show and then put back up again in time for our season start in September, October. So to your question, in terms of capacity, we researched tons of grounds in soccer and rugby grounds in England, cricket grounds and rugby grounds in France, just to figure out what was the right number. And we settled on a 21,000 number because what we didn't want is to build a stadium too big that became had empty seats.
0: I mean, you've been in the Aviva, so you have experience of rattling around when a match doesn't sell out. And it's hard to sell out for workaday matches. It's hard to sell out the Aviva.
3: It's really true. Like, we've had brilliant attendances in the Aviva for the last 2 years, like the best in the league. And but you're still getting 18,000, 19,000 against, say, a Welsh team or an Italian team, which is very, very healthy. But you're playing in a 50,000-seater stadium, so it's just harder to create the atmosphere and that kind of special kind of feeling. So we've had brilliant days in Aviva, but there's also days where it just felt like it was just too big for us. So coming back to a stadium that's right size for us, I think, is really, really important.
0: Now, one of the things which I spied this morning on my tour is, you know, they call a stand, I presume because in the old days everyone stood and leaned up against kind of barriers, and you still have standing.
3: Yeah, we have terraces in the Anglesey stand at the front. We've room for 1,200 people, which is it's really, really important for us because the old stand we had room for 1,200 standing people, and they are boisterous, loyal, brilliant fans, and we wanted to make sure that they were accommodated in the new, very modern stand, but we still have those terraces.
0: And they're nearest the touchline.
3: They're right on the touchline, so you literally can touch the players.
0: So what are the priorities this year? I mean, I presume there's a huge demand for season tickets.
3: Yeah, we're pretty much sold out in our two main stands. So we had 15,000 season tickets when we left Aviva, and we're pretty much close to that number now for the new stand, which is brilliant. We're really, really thankful and appreciative of our fantastic supporters. So that will be great. So our priority really is to make sure that we deliver a brilliant experience now that we're back here, and that we also add 5,000 every game to make sure we're 20,000, we're full for every match. That really is the priority.
0: And then looking at the open stands, which are not covered.
3: Yep.
0: I mean, I presume someday they might be covered.
3: The plan is to look at the roofs on that. To my point earlier, because the stand needs to be demounted every year, the roof needs to be demounted as well. So it's pricey put a roof.
0: Technical problem.
3: It's technical, but it's on the cards. So the priority was just let's get back in, deliver what we delivered. But then quite quickly, I'm going to be talking to my friends in the RDS about roofs and stands.
0: Now there are extra things for the fans. Mm-hmm. There's a fan zone.
3: There are two fan zones. Yeah. So we've again, we've trialed these in various places, but now we've got proper fan zones and behind both stands. And tonight we've got live bands playing, and we've got music. We'll be showing the Ulster Munster match beforehand. So there's some brilliant areas for our fans to come early, to stay, and to stay afterwards, and really enjoy their evening out with Leinster.
0: Now everyone is optimistic for Leinster, but you know, in the Champions Cup, there's hope, always hope. Disappointment, and sometimes people say Leinster fans are too entitled; they expect to win these things, and you know the fact that you win a couple of our URCs on the trot. So what kind of thing?
3: Yeah.
0: I mean, is there a little bit of entitlement creeping in?
3: Look, the demands and the expectations on us are extremely high, and that's from the fans, it's from the media, but it's also from ourselves. Like, we put ourselves under a huge amount of pressure to win both competitions. We want to win both competitions we compete in every year. Other teams have the same ambition, so you know, we're getting to finals. To your point, we've won the URC back-to-back, first team ever to do that. We've been to most Champions Cup finals in either team. We were bitterly disappointed to lose in Bilbao in May, but the team are super focused on going again, and that's what they do, and get to the finals and just hopefully get across the line.
0: However, they know it'll be Leo Cullen's last season.
3: That's correct, yes.
0: So how's the search for a new coach going?
3: It's progressing quite well. We're quite pleased with it. I'm obviously not going to go into names and numbers, all the details.
0: Obviously not. But I was hoping you might just drop a name, but there's no chance.
3: No, we are pleased with the progress we're making. The level of interest has been extraordinarily high, and we're very pleased with the progress we're making. And as soon as we have something to announce, we will announce it.
0: Well, let's hope that the first home match at the new refurbished Leia Arena here at the RDS is a winning one. And Shane Nolan, CEO of Leinster Rugby, thank you very much for joining
3: us. Thank you, Pat. Great to be here.
2: 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News Talk. Conversation that counts.
0: Welcome back to the Laya Arena at the RDS, home of Leinster Rugby, and we're joined now by Gareth Mullins, Executive Chef at Anantara The Marker and at Forbes Street Within, and co-host with Gary O'Hanlon of the Dishing It Out podcast. I think we should talk protein and carbs for these guys.
4: Yeah, for sure. And through my career, I've cooked for lots of different sports teams, and the rugby teams in particular fascinate me, but I think there might be a misconception around sports nutrition that all they're doing is eating chicken and pasta, and that's true to a degree, but really professional sports athletes really food is such a big part of their training, their well-being and their joy, that I've always found that they really flavour some food. So I'm going to do a few recipes today that I've cooked for the All Blacks, I've cooked for Barcelona.
0: Now, one of them is something that we cook at home all the time, which is spaghetti bolognese, and which has obviously the carbs in the pasta and the protein in the meat.
4: In the sauce, exactly. So what you're going to need is 300 grams of spaghetti, 100 grams of Parmesan cheese, and then we need a tablespoon of olive oil. One thing with the sports athletes, they generally just eat olive oil wherever they go. They stay away from the vegetable oils and the sunflower oils. You need a couple of onions that you're going to finely dice, a couple of carrots finely diced, a couple of sticks of celery, again finely diced, and which the Italians call that a sofrito, so that's going in the base of the flavour. Couple of cloves of garlic, two to three sprigs of rosemary, 500 grams of good quality lean beef mince, and 300 grams of lean pork mince, two tins of plum tomatoes, some freshly chopped basil, some dried oregano, some bay leaves, two good tablespoons, and I mean heap tablespoons of tomato puree, and a couple of stock cubes, or when we with the sports teams we make fresh stock. So what are you going to do? You need a medium sized heavy based pan, because and get it, put it on and get it really hot, throw in your olive oil, and then put your beef mince in and don't touch it. Pretend you're cooking a big burger. What I want you to do is get the bottom of that mince to actually caramelise like you're doing a smash burger, because that's where the flavour is going to come from. Once you see that there's a good sear on that type side of mince, get your wooden spoon in there. Now
0: break
4: at this point, break it up, but remember to be loads of heat in the pan because we haven't touched it. Break it up, and then you just want to break up the mince, and you'll see then, sometimes you see a little bit of water coming out of the mince. Just leave the heat on nice and hot and let that evaporate, because we want to fry it in the olive oil. Then in with the pork mince, continue to fry it till it's all nice and, think of the colour of a steak. You want it really caramelised. That's where the flavour is going to be. Then take it out after you've browned all the meat. Into the same pan then goes in with your vegetables that are all finely chopped up, and any little bits of meat that's stuck to the end of the pan will come off. Then in with your aromats, so your rosemary, the bay leaf, the oregano, that all goes in. Back in with the mince, and then in with the plum tomatoes. And a glass of red wine. You're going to reduce that down, stick a lid on, and then you just let it cook away nice and gently. It's probably going to take, you know, the guts of an hour maybe, nice and softly, like a ragu in Bologna would be cooking for 3 or 4 hours. The idea is to get that meat nice and tender and that sauce to thicken up. And then all you have to do is blanch your pasta, throw it into the pan with a little splash of olive oil, in with a good spoonful of that mince, a little bit of Parmesan cheese. Remember, we spoke about it a few weeks ago. You're working it as you're adding it in, and the sauce thickens up. Absolutely delicious. You would be shocked the amount they eat, the rugby players. It's the biggest difference between the rugby players and the footballers. The footballers eat much less, but the rugby lads can get the grub in. So always
0: impressive. You know, we tend to pour sauce over the pasta. In Italy, they poured the pasta over.
4: They mixed it together, even if you do stick the sauce on the top, we all do the same thing. We throw a fork in there and give it a nail to stir it up. Yeah, exactly.
0: Okay, another thing I'm very fond of, chicken fajitas.
4: Yeah, and I think a lot of us, again, you mightn't think that professional athletes will eat kind of spices and stuff, but they do. So this is a chicken and beef fajita with tortillas, tomato and coriander, sour cream and some guacamole. So what you're going to need for the fajitas part, a couple of chicken breasts, you're going to cut them nice and thin, one strip loin steak, take the fat off and cut that into nice little strips, couple of onions, a red pepper, a green pepper, all sliced into strips, two plum tomatoes that I want you to finely dice, a splash of olive oil, and then some coriander and a squeeze of lime juice. The spices here are 2 tablespoons of smoked paprika. It's worth getting the smoked paprika. You want that smoky flavour. Teaspoon of cumin ground, 1/4 teaspoon of chilli. If you like it spicy, add in a little bit more. A tablespoon of onion powder, which you might be surprised to see, but that's a really cool ingredient for boosting the flavour. A teaspoon of dried oregano, salt and pepper. Marinate the beef and the chicken separately. a little touch of olive oil and them spices. Get a non-stick pan on, get the pan smoking hot, and throw the chicken in fairly sparsely, because again, you want them to caramelize, and you want those spices to take on that smoky roasted flavor. Take them out of the pan, in with the beef, repeat the process. And then all you do is, in the same pan, a little bit of olive oil while it's smoking hot, in with the onions and the peppers, the remaining spices, till you get a little bit of flavour, back in with the beef and the chopped tomato, and you just stir fry that and it comes together. And that's your fajitas. You see in Mexican restaurants, they normally heat a skillet and they throw it onto the skillet just as it goes out, and it chokes half the restaurant because of the smoke. It does.
0: Now, you can cheat. You can get fajita mix.
4: You can, but I mean, you see how easy the spice blend is there. And I'd say most people will have smoked paprika, cumin, chili. Maybe the onion powder you mightn't have, and the dried oregano. So for the sour cream, it's just simply sour cream, chopped chives, a little bit of lemon juice and some salt and pepper. And the guacamole is a couple of ripe avocados, chili, lime juice, chopped coriander, one shallot finely chopped, salt and pepper all mixed together. I think most families around the country have fajitas.
0: When the lads are in training, they often have a table on the touchline.
4: Yeah.
0: And there's all sorts of snacks. Now, you'd recommend some Tracker bars.
4: Yeah, so this Tracker bar is actually from one of the sports teams. Give me this, I can't remember. They all more or less eat very similar. So this is an easy one. So you'll see there's a lot of high fat ingredients in here, but also some carbs that are slow release. So if you're training, this is perfect for fuel. So 150 grams of nibbed almonds, 100 grams of de-stoned and chopped medjool dates, 100 grams of figs that you're going to chop, 100 grams of apricots, 100 grams of dark chocolate that you're going to chop, 45 grams of coconut oil, that kind of holds it all together, 400 grams of rolled oats or porridge, 50 grams of raisins, 200 mils of almond milk, and 60 grams of maple syrup, that sweetens the whole thing up, and then a handful of seeds, and of course the 300 grams of smooth peanut butter, that's what brings it all together. The method is, you just put the peanut butter with the coconut water or the coconut milk, whichever you're using, mix it together till you get a paste, and then you just fold all the rest of the ingredients together and push it into a bread tin or a brownie tin with a bit of parchment paper, stick it in the fridge, that's it. Just cut it up.
0: No cooking.
4: There's no need to cook this. It's just a set oat mix, and they will eat these like they're going out of fashion. So it's really like if they're having a lot of them drink black coffee. So it's just a little to keep them going. They just need that sugar, that glucose spike for when they're training. So I am always surprised by professional athletes about how much they love food, because not like years ago where they were all skull and pints. None of them do that anymore. So they find all their enjoyment in the grub. So that's people good. I like to hang out with. So
0: Gareth Mullins, executive chef at Anantara the Market. Gareth, thank you very much.
4: Thanks so much.
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0: Next week, a major conference presented by Engineers Ireland will host the launch of Moonshot that will seek to make Ireland the world leader in digital health. The man behind Mission 10X is Professor Martin Curley, Director of Digital Health Ecosystems at Maynooth University, and he's with me here at the RDS. Martin, good morning and welcome.
5: Good morning, Pat, and hello to your listeners too.
0: Now, the promise here is that if we embark on this project, this Moonshot, and you call it a Moonshot because it kind of reminds us of Kennedy getting a man on the moon and all of that. The idea is to embark on a project that is, if you like, a test bed, and if it works, to scale it up. So what exactly is the project?
5: Great. So, well, let's think about where we are in health today, just to explain the context. So we have Sláintecare, which is actually a terrific strategy, is supported by all the parties. But what has happened is that wait lists have doubled, and we've actually made remarkable progress in life expectancy here in Ireland and all around the world, but our health systems are actually breaking. We've work for shortages, and unless we do something different, the systems are going to collapse. And what this strategic moonshot is about, we call it Mission 10X, and it's about building a 10 times better health system, which is empowered by digital. But it completely means actually reimagining and shifting where care happens from the hospital to the home.
0: Now, we hear about the unique patient identifier, and the HSE is embarking on a project that would give us this. So whether you have it in your phone or wear it on your wrist or whatever you do, no matter what happens to you, you're knocked down in Limerick and you live in Dublin. But you go to Limerick and they can open up your file and they know exactly what meds you're on and what treatment you need. That is a project that's underway at the moment, isn't it? What's wrong with it?
5: Well, it's been underway for 20 years, so we actually haven't made progress. I saw a fantastic comment by one of my ex-Intel colleagues, Finian Rogers, this morning, saying like Ireland is the role model in health for procrastinating and excuse-making. But what is there actually is the possibility of a new kind of configuration, a grand coalition, everybody working together to design this new solution. What most countries, the US, Germany, the UK, 15 years ago, they took what we call electronic health records and they put them into the acute hospitals. And those systems are centered around the acute hospitals. Now, that's what Ireland said they want to do. The money was there, but it hasn't been done. But let's turn that liability into an advantage, because technology has moved ahead so much that we can design.
0: So we should forget about that.
5: Well, we should do it, but not as a priority. We design a new solution which revolves around us and our mobile phone. There are so many things that we can do now on our mobile phone, and there's a whole paradigm shift from doctor knows best. Digital is democratizing information, education, and innovation. And we know what the future should be about is co-producing our health with our clinicians.
0: See, you talk about goodbye paternalism, hello partnership.
5: Exactly. And the participator, you know, the person participating in their own health. But you wouldn't outsource your bank account. So why would we outsource our health? One of the great clinicians I work with is Dr. Frank Kenny. He said, we know more about our pizza delivery status than we do about our electronic health record. And what is great about what we're proposing and this idea of Mission 10X, and it's based on a novel paradigm we've developed at Maynooth University called Stay Left, Shift Left 10X. We already have elements of this solution already working in Ireland. And if we look at our health system, the key issue in this way, hopefully it's not controversial, is productivity. But I want to give you some examples. I chair a UN Digital Health Symposium, and a week and a half ago, a top American physician, Dr. Lyle Berkowitz, he stood up and said, Ireland's a canary in the coal mine. Look at what's happening. Ireland's added 50,000 health workers, has added $8 billion in spending in 8 years, and yet the output has only gone up 3.8%. So what that means, I interpret it, the marginal efficiency of capital is approaching zero. So it doesn't matter how many new clinicians we add, we're not going to improve. So this is a burning platform to actually design a totally new kind of health system.
0: Well, when I was going through the stuff in preparation for our conversation, there was one thing that jumped out at me, and this is the idea of a virtual hospital ward. In other words, instead of keeping someone after a procedure in an acute hospital and with all the expense that entails, they go home. Now, what's at home to mind them in the absence of that critical care nurse?
5: Well, let me give you an example. Actually, very close to here in the Royal Hospital in Donnybrook, it's a 280-year-old hospital. It was a very modern hospital at home, and we've been working, we call it a living lab. We've taken 10 stroke patients, and they're sent home early, but they are monitored remotely, and the nurses in the ward and doctors can see their live vital signs. In fact, they have better information about the patients in their home than they actually have, somebody who's in a bed, 3 meters away. So, and it's wonderful for the patients because they get home early and they can have treatment, or they can just come in for day treatment and go home.
0: And of course, they're happier at home.
5: Of totally, yeah. Absolutely. There's very few people want to be in hospitals.
0: So what will happen if you get your sample of 1,000 patients? What exactly will you be doing with those patients?
5: So what we want to do is set up what we call a living lab, and we're using a new kind of innovation science, Pat. It's called Open Innovation 2.0 as a way of introducing radical new approaches in a very risk-managed way. So what we will be doing with them is giving them electronic health records on their phones, and we already have 15,000 construction workers working with CWHC who have been screened on building sites and now have personal electronic health records on their phone. And what we found is about 30% of those construction workers actually need fairly urgent GP appointments. And
0: now, will those records remain on their personal device? Will they ever be centralized, or will you always be, if you like, responsible, well, co-responsible for your...
5: That's a terrific question. And this comes down to why Engineers Ireland and the Academy of Manu, we're architecting, like, health systems have never been properly architected or engineered. And at the core of this program, Mission 10X, is something that we call a SPINE, a Secure Patient Information Network Exchange. So like our bodies, Pat, you know, the spine holds everything together. So we'll actually, on the phone, the records actually will actually be accessible on the phone, but they'll actually be held in this spine. So no matter whether you go to your GP or you go to your pharmacy or you're in the home and you're getting data from your Fitbit, it all goes into the spine. And it's
0: so
5: actually,
0: so in that event where you have a traffic accident and your record is on your phone but that gets smashed too, there is a centralized resource.
5: Yeah, and the beauty of this, and I want to give a shout out to an amazing NHS nurse that moved to Ireland, Maxine Radcliffe. She used to run half of homeless in London. She came to Ireland. She was with HSC. She said, no, paper records, what the hell is going on? So she started an initiative to build this spine, and then we partnered with her in a small company called Open Plan IT. And today there are 20,000 patients in Ireland running on the spine. And I want to give you an example of how powerful this is, Pat. And these are 20,000 patients that have very complex needs. They're the IPASS applicants, the Roma, the homeless. Some of these people might have 200 interactions in 20 different sites. But how this translates into this new kind of health system, the productivity statistics. I mentioned there was an issue with productivity. But on a weekly basis, HSE Dublin Midlands, this particular social inclusion, might get 1,000 new calls or issues. In the past, all of those would have shown up either at the ED or would have gone to a GP. Okay. Today, just four of those people using the digital spine and a nurse-led trial, just four people end up in ED. On average, 16 go to a face-to-face GP, about 30 have virtual, and the rest are managed by the nursing.
0: So this is incredible. So, I mean, that's efficiency writ large.
5: It's not just 10x, it's actually 100x. But we also see similar examples in Bunclody. There's a great centre, Tunstall, James Doyle leads that. They're supporting 55,000 older people live independently in the home. They have technology in the home. And in our hospitals, we have maybe one nurse supports six patients. But James's team in Bunclody, like the people are living well at home, one care worker supports 660 people living independently. Not just 10x improvement, it's 100x productivity improvement. So we actually have elements of this work, and what's needed is just the imagination and courage to knit this together and move it forward.
0: What is the obstacle to all of this? I mean, is the HSE on board with this? Is the minister on board with this? Or are you still fighting to get a recognition that this would work?
5: Well,
0: or is worth trialing at least?
5: Yeah, I think we have a very smart minister, but I'm not sure she's getting the best advice. So, you know, what we're saying, and I was in the HSE, I was the head of digital transformation. I made a decision 3 or 4 years ago, and based on my own experience and the academic literature, the kind of change that we're trying to drive is best driven from an academic environment. So the HSE are part of this, and there's so many clinicians, HSE clinicians, you know, but structurally, what we've seen over the last 20 years is an inability for the state to actually deliver these kind of solutions. And Pat, we're number 5 in what's called the DESI Index, the Digital Economy and Society Index, in terms of our digital proficiency. Mm-hmm. We've got all the tech companies, and yet in health, digital health, we are very last. We're, you know, number 27 out of 27. So this is about a grand coalition and doing things differently.
0: Here's the rub. Now, if Jennifer Carroll McNeil wants to become, if you like, the Albert Reynolds for medicine, as Albert was for telecoms, when he took over as the minister, we were in the electromechanical era of switches where you dialed and went tick, tick, tick, tick, tick.
5: Yes, yes.
0: And the electronic age had come and was in Britain, for example, but there was the beginning of digital exchanges in France, for example. I remember going to France to cover this, and Albert decided, we'll skip electronic, we'll go straight to digital. and it meant our telephone system, instead of waiting 6 months for a phone line, you got it in a weekend.
5: I think that's actually a brilliant example, and that's exactly what we're proposing. We call this the leapfrog strategy. So instead of going to what everybody else did 15 years ago, we actually leap and we invent the world's best solution. And there's a terrific opportunity for export. Like, we were at the UN symposium, we had the chief medical officer of Sierra Leone there. I was speaking, he said, look, we would take this in a heartbeat. So we
0: have the resources to develop this. We are a digital country in so many ways. Let's do it.
5: I think, Pat, we can, for a tenth of the cost that we're proposing to spend on old EHR technology that has failed in Finland, failed in Norway, failed in Denmark, we can actually build this solution. And it's just a little bit. I actually think the Minister, Jennifer Calvin, is the perfect person. So, you know, come at the hour, come at the woman. So if you're listening, Minister, just step up. We have a grand coalition. We have so many organizations, but it's actually working. The risk is actually quite low. And on Tuesday at Engineers Ireland, and we would invite people that want to contribute to Mission 10X, come along to the event. We're going to demonstrate 10 different usage models, how this solution is already working, not just for one patient, but for tens of thousands of patients.
0: Well, it's fascinating and potentially inspiring and game-changing for our health service. Professor Martin Curley, Director of Digital Health Ecosystems at Maynooth University, thank you very much for joining us.
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0: As you've been hearing, US President Donald Trump made an announcement about the purchase of Russian diesel yesterday, and this was what he said last night.
6: I think you heard about the oil deal with Russia. That is a big deal. That is massive amounts of oil coming into our country, and I want to thank President Putin, to be honest with you. We have massive amounts of oil being coming into our country, and it's diesel, which is what we want. So, thank you.
7: Zelensky said you're weak because of it. He just criticized
6: you. Who said that?
7: Zelensky, Ukrainian president, just said you are weak because of the deal.
6: Okay, go ahead.
7: Did you hear
6: Mr.
7: President?
8: Is a weak move by a strong partner that will only prolong the war. Is this emboldened?
6: By a strong what?
8: By a strong partner that will only prolong the war.
6: Well, we are a strong partner.
8: Will this embolden?
6: Well, no, we need oil for the world, and this is diesel, which is what we need. So we're very happy to get it. We're very happy to get it. Look, we need it. Oil prices are already dropping like a rock, so we're very happy to get it.
0: Very happy to get it. Oil for the world, he says. What he really means is diesel for the midterms. I'm joined now by Donika Bachoin, Professor of Politics at DCU and author of Unfinished Empire. Donika, good morning.
9: Good morning, Pat.
0: I presume this is all about the midterms.
9: It is about the midterms. The midterms are going to take place on the 3rd of November, so that's just over 4 weeks away. And Trump is obsessed now with the price of oil and diesel because it was one of his main targets against the Biden administration, that inflation was out of control, that the price of the petrol pump was going up. So this is particularly damaging to him. And it's, of course, a self-inflicted wound because the price of oil and diesel has skyrocketed because of Trump's war of choice against Iran. So this is a boomerang effect, but essentially it's Ukraine that's going to suffer as a result of him trying to bail himself out in his administration.
0: How much damage do you think it does him with his own base, though? Because if the price of diesel comes down, they may say, oh, the president's done another of his famous deals and delivered for us.
9: I think actually this may do well with his core support base. They don't ultimately care so much about Ukraine. This, after all, is a country for most of them that they've never visited, that they are unlikely to visit. They do understand, though, the price of gas. And therefore, I think that whereas Democrats, of course, have come out opposing this, some Republicans have criticized the move, but I don't think it will do him necessarily any damage politically, whereas otherwise he wouldn't be doing it.
0: Now, the obscenity of it, when you think about it, there are stories that the Russians have been providing intelligence to Iran to allow them to target U.S. Assets in the Middle Eastern area, whether it's in Saudi or elsewhere. And so you have a President Putin who's aiding Trump's enemy, and yet Trump is prepared to shake his hand, do business, and give him cash.
9: Oh, absolutely. But this is ultimate short-termism. And, of course, it hurts Europe as well. I mean, this has come out of nowhere. Europe, of course, wasn't consulted. Only a year ago, Trump was criticizing those few European countries which were still buying fossil fuels from Russia. He was criticizing China and India. Now, he was doing that as a pitch for them to buy liquefied natural gas, of course, from America. But now that his own immediate political prospects he sees are in jeopardy, he's completely reversed track. And as you say, he's done this Faustian pact, which damages not only, of course, Ukraine, but it damages Europe. And it damages all those who have a vested interest in seeing a Russian reversal in Ukraine. It's also questionable, by the way, how legal this is, because there is an ending importation of Russian oil act of 2022, which says that the import of diesel into the United States can only be rescinded, or the ban on Russian diesel imports can only be rescinded if the president submits to Congress a certification that Russia has agreed to withdraw from Ukraine, recognize Ukraine's sovereignty, and poses no threat to NATO. Of course, none of that has occurred. So the question is really, is this consistent with the law?
0: So if the Democrats, for example, tried to face him down with this, he would presumably then say the Democrats are stopping you getting a lower price at the pump.
9: Absolutely. But this is very short-termism. I don't think this will even last well beyond November, because he's talking about 300,000 tons of an initial supply. That would last about 14 or 15 hours. In the US. The US needs 3.6 million barrels a day. He's saying the vast majority of it will come after November, so after the election. And I don't think Russia has the capacity to supply that diesel for the simple reason that Ukraine has been attacking the refineries in Russia. And Russia has actually banned export of its own diesel over the last couple of months.
0: Is this a con? Is this another con that the amount of diesel is inconsequential, really? So he's promising something for after the midterms, which certainly will not happen unless the Strait of Hormuz is opened and a regular production of diesel and delivery of diesel comes from that quarter.
9: I think the Iran situation is crucial. But also, as I said, Russia, I don't think, has the ability to meet what it's promised. And that's because of Ukrainian attacks on that. And I think what will happen is that when the announced Russian supply doesn't come to the US, as Trump has proclaimed, he will blame the Ukrainians, as he's already done. He's already asked Zelensky to stop attacking the refineries in Russia.
0: Is there any possibility that within Russia itself, because this may be a con on both parts, Putin's part and Trump's part, that there'll never be any deliveries of diesel, but the notion that a population that is being starved of fuel by the attacks from Ukraine of their energy assets, that they will begin to cavil about Putin flogging a precious resource to the enemy?
9: Well, it would be nice to think that's the way that power works in Russia, but of course it's not a democracy. They recently had a stage-managed election, a parliamentary one, which, if you believe the official statistics, gave an overwhelming mandate for Putin to continue after a quarter century in power. Power in Russia over the centuries and in recent history always changes at the top. It's always someone essentially being knocked out of the pedestal of power. It's not something that's bottom-up. So the likelihood of the population rising up because of the domestic economic situation in Russia is the least likely scenario for a change of power in Russia.
0: All right, well, we shall follow this story with interest on whether or not it is an absolute con. It'll never happen, may not be legal, may not be allowed to happen. And what the reaction within, if you like, the old-style Republicans would be to doing business with the Reds that Trump says are under the bed, I don't know. Anyway, Donika, thank you very much for joining us. Donika Bachhoen is Professor of Politics at DCU and author of Unfinished Empire.
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0: Now, some postscripts to that 10x item we were talking about transforming the health service earlier. Our studio producer today, John Fardy, says he's just been a virtual patient at St. Vincent's Hospital and it was absolutely fantastic. Another one from Denmark. My girls are in Denmark and their upcoming medical procedures and blood tests are sent directly to their phones, which is something of a transformation. Let's see whether it can happen here. Now, as you know, we're broadcasting this morning from the Laya Arena at the RDS, a venue that has hosted some of the biggest moments in Irish sport and now once again home to Leinster Rugby. My next guest spent his career playing for Leinster, making 250 157 appearances for the province, many of them here, and winning three Heineken Cups along the way. He also won two Six Nation titles with Ireland, including the 2009 Grand Slam, and formed that memorable centre partnership with Brian O'Driscoll when Leinster used to be called the Lady Boys. Gordon Darcy, good morning and welcome.
10: Good morning, Pat.
0: You remember those days when Brian had the blondie streaks in his hair?
10: Yeah, I do. It'd be remiss of me to kind of not mention I had my own hair faux pas as well. So
0: you didn't have a mullet, did you? No.
10: No, I think I dyed my hair blue at one point. Tried to grow it long, and I do remember my auntie asking me where I got my hair permed. So that
0: was the end of it.
10: That was the end of the long. That was the end of the long hair.
0: Now, before we talk rugby, I believe congratulations are in order. You won an award.
10: Yeah, so my sister runs a company called Kids Speech Labs. So it's been going for a few years. And we won an innovation award on Thursday. So,
0: and what does the platform do?
10: It supports speech therapists within the HSC to basically reach more children.
0: So we're talking with Martin Curley earlier about what he is proposing. It's kind of part of that sort of approach.
10: Yeah. So Kids Speech Labs is to basically make the workforce that's there more efficient.
0: Multiply its effect.
10: That 10x piece and give parents a kind of a digital platform.
0: Mm. Now, you're a Wexford lad.
10: I am.
0: Originally. Was it a transfer to boarding school that actually introduced you to rugby?
10: It was. So I'd often...
0: Were you a hurler before?
10: Yeah, so I'd often forget my maths book going to school, but I wouldn't forget my hurl. So I drove my dad demented hitting the slitter against the wall, taking the pebble dash off the side of the house. And then when he came out, he's like, stop doing that. I went over and took the varnish off the garage door. Went to boarding school, and I went to Wexford Wanderers. They thought it'd be a good idea to go down and have a play at this. So I went down, and the great man that is Jimmy O'Connor put the ball in my hand for the first time.
0: And was it a love at first sight or at first touch?
10: Do you know what? It was just sport for me. Whatever it was, whether it was hurling, rugby, I just loved the outlet of sport. That was the game that I played. Went to Longos. I wasn't particularly good at it when I started. I wouldn't have been on any of the A teams at that time. So I just loved playing.
0: Your son is with us here this morning. He's watching the proceedings unfold. So you have to be careful how you answer this question. Your folks wanted you to go to college, and you didn't.
10: Yeah. So obviously your parents are...
0: You should see the expression on his face at the moment. He's looking agape.
10: Listen, he's a lead singer in his own band.
0: Okay.
10: We're going shortly after this. So maybe he'd be following the path less traveled. It was a big decision. And, you know, when you're thinking about in the late 90s, it wasn't the done thing not to go to college.
0: Sure.
10: You know, my parents, it was get an education, and third level education is something that they may not have had, everybody. So that was the road you went to. And also the game had gone professional in 96. So it'd only been professional for 18 months when I walked into it. So there was a lot of ifs and ands around this.
0: Yeah. So you decided that wasn't the path for you, the academic path, although I subsequently embraced it.
10: Yeah, I tried to do both, but I couldn't do it. I remember my dad saying to me, he said, listen, you're not doing either well. You're not doing college, and you're definitely not doing rugby well. So you need to make a decision. And that was, you know, a hard conversation to have with a 20-year-old. So I chose rugby, and I decided to give it everything and properly give it everything. And then later in life, when you get a bit of maturity, you realize, okay, maybe I'd like to challenge myself mentally. So I went back to college when I was 28.
0: And that's hard.
10: It is hard, but you know,
0: especially when you're a legend, you know, and you're mixing with kids who watch rugby, watched Ireland play, and here's this hoary old fella coming into our class of freshers. You know, it must be difficult.
10: Well, it's like anything; it depends on how the lens you go in with. And I went in as like I was there for a very specific reason. We would have talked a lot about being humble in how we played rugby, and that translates into the other aspects of your life. And you know, I met lots of people in college that I got on really well with, and one of them is still a friend today, and he helped me quite a lot when I was in college. A guy called David Shore, good Inniscorthy man, and yeah, still one of my friends today. But he helped me with college and with university.
0: There is something about approaching an academic career a bit later on. The focus tends to be much more intense. because you know what you're looking for. When you go in, as I recall, I was 17 when I went to college, and, you know, we had great crack. We didn't vandalize any houses, now, I have to say, which seems to be the thing to be doing these days if you're down in Limerick. But, I mean, we didn't really have a focus of where we were going or what we wanted to do. You had that focus before you went to college, and it helps. It helps the work, I think.
10: Yeah, massively. Like, I was, you know, at 18, I definitely wasn't sitting in the front row. Where when I was 28, I was there. I wanted to get as much as I possibly could from this. And it was a great, Declan Kidney was one of my coaches at under-19s and also with Leinster. And he often talked about balance. He said, you know, you as a person, he said, if you just have one leg in your stool and it's rugby, you're going to fall over. Stuff is going to fall over at some point. You put a second stool in, the second leg in on that stool, you're a little bit more balanced. I said, the third one. So he said, you have to think more than just rugby. So he said, you need to challenge yourself outside of rugby, which will benefit you. And it took me a little bit of time to understand that. Once you did, that's why, you know, you go back to college.
0: Now, you've not just three legs in the stool. You probably have half a dozen legs in your stool now. You write children's books. You're in business with the missus.
10: Yeah.
0: And with your sister. And you're also, you write rugby.
10: Yeah, so like one of the things I got out of Clonagh, I had an amazing English teacher. And, you know, academics didn't necessarily come to me very easily, but I just loved English. So eventually in school, when I got my bum in gear and focused on my Leaving Cert, he was an amazing teacher. And the creativity, creative writing that he, and love of poetry and English that he gave to me kind of came out towards the end of my career when I got an opportunity to write in the Irish Times. And I've loved it ever since. And bumped into Paul Howard here. There's a beautiful seeing Paul Howard here.
0: Have you talked to Paul in a few minutes?
10: Yeah, listen, every time I see him in a rugby place, it's the Ross and Carol Kelly jumps out at me. But yeah, it's a brilliant outlet, that creative outlet. I love, and I love reading, and I try to do it with as much with my kids as I possibly can.
0: Now, your glory days, I mean, Leinster started off in Donnybrook, moved here, then had to move back for 2.5 years to Aviva, and now back here. What do you think of the refurbished gaff?
10: We're sitting here, and, you know, I feel very happy to be here, to be back here, because what you always want to see in an organization like this, particularly in a sport team, when you want to continue seeing it develop, it doesn't necessarily have to and growing, and I think this is a brilliant next step for Leinster. You know, you've got we're sitting here in the president's box here, probably the last time I'm ever going to be here.
0: I'm told this is where the Blazers will be.
10: This will be the Blazers. Well, I don't think I'll ever be allowed to be a Blazer. But we have this dual aspect. You know, we're looking out into the, you know, the RDS, where, you know, when you're here for the horse show, you'll see all the horses warming up. But you're going to see this full this evening, which will just be magical. And Lennon is here, and, you know, he can't wait to come back in here. But just looking out onto the pitch, you know, when you think of the view from the old Anglesey stand and this now, it's just like you're apart, but I just think the size is really going to benefit Leinster.
0: Now, you and Leo finished your careers around, I think, maybe a year apart, so you shared a lot of the glory days together.
10: Yeah, we did. Well, Leo actually put me out of my misery when I didn't get picked for the World Cup in 2015. I still had a couple of months left on the contract, and Leo kind of pulled me in. He just went, I'm not going to be giving you much, if any, game time. I need to give those games to the younger kids.
0: Yeah.
10: So, you know, and it kind of was the gently, but
0: it's
10: nicely,
0: tough.
10: Saying you're done.
0: What was that like? I mean, that moment when you realize,
10: well, I kind of
0: it's over.
10: It was reasonably cathartic, because when I got the call from Joe probably 2-3 weeks earlier to say I wouldn't be going to the World Cup, I knew what I could see what he was seeing, and I could feel it, and I knew it was done. So my body, there's a cruel irony in, particularly in the game like rugby, when you get, so I had just under 20 years of experience. I finally, you know, really, really confident about how to play the game, that kind of rugby IQ piece of where to get, but your body's stopped doing what it used to be able to do.
0: That's tough.
10: It is. You feel like you die twice in professional sport. You know, you face your physical mortality at the moment you finish, and then that whole sense of identity, everything that comes with that.
0: I suppose that's why so many people become pundits afterwards, because they actually know the game.
10: Yep.
0: They can't do it anymore, but they can certainly see it.
10: Yeah, absolutely. And that's, you know, and players that develop that younger in their career, the late Anthony Foley was often talked about how smart a rugby player he was. And I think that's a real, it's a real thing you can see of a player when they happen to be in the right place at the right times. More often than not, yeah, that's when they really understand the game. Brian was like that, Johnny, Sexton, Anthony Foley, players like that, where they just appear and you're like, oh, are they lucky? And they're like, no, they just know how to read a game.
0: Yeah. Now, what are you looking for this season? I mean, it has to be winning the Champions Cup, of course.
10: Yeah, I think, you know, I think that drive for winning the Champions Cup has probably taken on a life of its own. I think
0: so. The URC is seen as second best in a way, which is like other provinces, other clubs around Europe would be saying, God, we'd love to win that.
10: Yeah, but I think we've put we have put the European, the Champions Cup on a pedestal at the expense of the URC. URC is pretty tough to win, and I think we've seen that over the last few years. So what success is, I've written about this and I've talked about this, you're not in control of success. You're not in control of winning the Champions Cup. Are Leinster as good a team as they were 12 months ago? I'm not sure.
0: Yeah.
10: And you look at all the top teams in Europe have all